0: take these short quizzes along with AARP. First, how would you describe your usual walking pace? A, is it slow? B, is it steady? Or C, if it is brisk? If you said C, subtract as many as 14 years for women and 20 years for men from your chronological age. So, for example, if you are 80 and you have a brisk walking pace, you, according to this, make your age 66. You already know that walking is true and is one of the best ways to get daily exercise. But whether you just are out for a stroll, taking the dog for a walk, or consciously trying to get your steps in, the speed at which you move is critical. People who rated their walking speed as brisk had the longest life expectancy out of nearly 500,000 middle-aged adults studied, compared with slow walkers, no matter their body mass index, the BMI, according to an analyst in the Mayo Clinic Proceedings. Women and men who hoofed it at a brisk pace had a life expectancy of more than 86 and 85 years, respectively. Conversely, those who walked the slowest and also had the lowest BMIs had the lowest life expectancy at roughly 72 years for women and 65 years for men. Walking slowly and having a low BMI is associated with poor fitness and a higher risk of frailty, a combination that does not bode well for longevity. Walking is a powerful predictor of good future health, says Ryan McGrath, Director of Healthy Aging North Dakota and Associate Professor in the Department of Health, Nutrition, and Exercises at North Dakota State University in Fargo. Staying mobile is important for preserving functional health, he says. More recent research found that having a faster walking pace is linked to longer leukocyte telomeres, the protective end caps of chromosomes in your white blood cells, which are commonly used as markers of biological age. A brisk pace was even more impactful on telomere length than total physical activity. The takeaway: make time for higher intensity activities. Research suggests that 10 minutes a day of brisk walking ought to do it. Extra credit or 70s and beyond the longevity priorities. Depending on your age group, there are different strategies for healthy aging you can follow, says FSU longevity researcher Shi He. Here's what he recommends for people in their 70s and up. To avoid frailty and cognitive decline, maintain muscle mass and strength through physical activity. Stay socially active and intellectually engaged. Work with your doctor to manage chronic conditions. The next test: how many grams of added sugar from packaged foods do you eat in a typical day? Less than 48 grams, 48 or more grams. If you answered A, less than 48 grams, subtract 0.2 years from your chronological age. It's easy to identify added sugar. Manufacturers are required to include added sugar grams on all nutrition facts food labels. Excess added sugar is linked to a variety of health problems, such as obesity, type 2 diabetes, and heart disease. But a diet of foods with too much added sugar also damages DNA, according to an acceleration in cellular aging, suggests a study published in the 2024 in the Journal of American Medical Association's Network Open. We are not talking about the naturally occurring sugar in foods like fruits or dairy products. Added sugar refers to any form, including cane sugar, molasses, corn syrup, and many additives ending in OSE, such as sucrose, dextrose, fructose, that has been added to food during processing. These types of sugar are in foods like candy, soda, desserts, sweetened cereals, yogurts, and non-dairy milks, and condiments like ketchup and barbecue sauce. The U.S. Centers for Disease Control and Prevention recommends limiting added sugar intake to no more than 48 grams, less than 12 teaspoons per day. How much fiber do you eat per day is the next question. A, 13 grams or less, B, 14 to 21 grams, or C, more than 21 grams. Once again, how much fiber do you eat per day? A, 13 grams or less, B, 14 to 21 grams, or C, more than 21 grams. If you answered C, more than 21 grams, subtract 4 years from your chronological age. Most adults get only about 13 grams of fiber per day. That's far lower than the federal recommendation for adults age 51 plus, who should get at least 12 grams, women, and 28 grams, men, of fiber daily. These are good numbers to aim for. Research shows you might be able to add years to your life by even modestly increasing your fiber intake. In one study, people who consumed 10 grams of fiber for every 1,000 calories equal to 20 grams in a 2,000 calorie a day diet had cells 4 years younger than their birthday cake age. Fiber, the digestive and heart-friendly nutrient found in fruits, vegetables, whole grains, nuts, and seeds, reverses the age of your cells, provided you are getting the amount your body needs. It may quash harmful inflammation and reduce oxidative stress to keep telomeres long. Plus, it shows digestion and helps control blood sugar, reducing your risk of diabetes. You can hit the 22 grams a day mark by eating half a cup of beans, a couple of slices of whole wheat bread, an apple, and a half cup of cooked broccoli. Want more foods to choose from? Here are some of the best sources of fiber. High-fiber cereal, lima beans, artichokes, navy beans, small white beans, yellow beans, green beans, raspberries, lentils, pinto beans, blackberries, and black beans. Extra credit, stand up, sit down, live longer. The sit-to-stand test measures lower body strength and function. Use a slightly padded chair of a standard height with no armrests. Sit seated with your feet flat on the floor, crossing your arms across your chest, and stand up completely, then sit back down. Advisor physical therapist Richard W. Bohannon. Time how long it takes for you to do 5 repetitions as fast and safely as possible. The results give us some idea of the strength of your lower limbs, he says. People who can do 5 reps in 7 seconds or less are fitter than 95% of all 70-somethings. Struggling with this test, strength training may help you improve your balance and reduce your risk. Once again, the test is to sit in a slightly padded chair and stand and sit 5 times consecutively as fast as you can in a safe manner. Rate the 4 questions below as I read them to you. In the past month, how often have you felt that you were unable to control the important things in your life? Never, 0, almost never, a 1, sometimes 2, fairly often give it a 3 or 4, very often rated as a 4. Next, in the past month, how often have you felt confident about your ability to handle your personal problems? Never, 4 points, almost never, 3 points, sometimes 2 points, fairly often 1 point, very often 0. Once again, that question was, in the past month, how often have you felt confident about your ability to handle your personal problems? In the past month, how often have you felt that things were going your way? Never, give it a 4. Almost never, give it a 3. Sometimes, give it a 2. Fairly often, give it a 1. And very often, give it a 0. Next question. In the past month, How often have you felt difficulties were piling up so high that you could not overcome them? Never, zero. Almost never give it a one. Number two, rated as a two. Fairly often, rated as a 3 points, and very often, rated as 4 points. Once again, the question was, in the past month, how often have you felt difficulties were piling up so high that you could not overcome them? Zero, rated as, never rated as a zero. Almost never rated one. Sometimes rated two. Fairly often rated three. And very often rated four. A total of four or more indicates high levels of perceived stress. Add 0.2 years to your life. People who go through difficult and challenging things, high stress, trauma, PTSD, are more likely to have health issues, says Kate Virasa, senior research fellow in the psychology department at Georgetown University in Washington, D.C. That much may be obvious, but he also wanted to look at whether these factors independently speed up biological aging, and that's exactly what he found. He says, Dr. Kyle Barassa, having a high level of perceived stress sped up aging more than 2 months each year, a magnitude similar to that of smoking. Barassa's 2023 research found. Why? In part because we often react to stress with unhealthy behaviors like drinking alcohol, having a poor diet, losing sleep, and skipping social events. Stress also promotes inflammation that causes cells to age faster. Although his study looked at adults 32 to 45 years old, Barassa notes there is no reason to expect the link between stress and aging to be different among older adults. But there's more going on. The key is perceived stress, meaning what we think about stress and how we face it matters, since it affects how we age. The hope is that directly lowering perceived stress may have slowing effects on aging. For extra credit, a flex test. Can you scratch your own back? To take the test, stand with your feet shoulder wide apart. Extend one arm over your shoulder back. Place the other hand on your back, reaching up towards the middle of it. Try to touch the figures on your opposite hand. If they won't touch, ask a partner to use a ruler to measure the distance between your fingers. Practice and test two times. Compare your best test score with the results below. Women, normal range by age, 70 to 74, 4-inch gap to 1-inch overlap. 75 to 79, 5-inch gap to 5-inch to 0.5 overlap, half an inch. 80 to 84, 5.5-inch gap or less. 85 to 89, 7-to-1-inch gap. And 90 to 94 age, rather, 8-to-1-inch gap. Men, normal range by age, 70 to 74, 8-to-1-inch gap. 75 to 79, 9-to-2-inch gap. 80 to 84, 9.5-inch to 2-inch gap. 80 to 85, 10-inch to 3-inch gap. And 90 to 94, 10.5 inches or 4-inch gap. This test is part of measuring fitness among older adults, since upper body flexibility is needed for independence with age. Think getting dressed and reaching for an object. Shoulder flexibility starts with decline around age 55, with a more prominent drop-off starting at age 70. Poor flexibility is associated with a higher risk of mortality from any other cause. Do an upper body stretch at least twice a day, focusing on neck, chest, shoulders, and back. Next quiz, do you have prediabetes or diabetes? A, yes, prediabetes. B, yes, type 2 diabetes. C, yes, type 1 diabetes. 4, or D rather, no, my A1C is the normal range. And E, I do not know. If you answered A, yes, pre-diabetes, or E, I do not know, add 2.7 years to your chronological age. If you answered B, yes, type 2 diabetes, add 12 years to your chronological age. If you answered C, yes, type 1 diabetes, add 16.3 years to your chronological age. People who have diabetes have a shorter life expectancy than those who do not. Chronic conditions like diabetes, as well as hypertension and obesity, which are frequently associated with it, can cause physiological changes that speed up the aging process, says FSU Sheehy. Type 2 makes it hard for the body to regulate blood sugar, which in turn compromises cellular repair and damages blood vessels. In type 1, the pancreas has difficulty producing insulin. Both conditions can cause the protective telomeres in your DNA to shorten, while the function of the cell's mitochondria is impaired, reducing the body's available energy. But there's a caveat. Research indicates that added aging caused by diabetes can be stymied if both your blood sugar and your blood pressure are well controlled. The key to showing the aging process is to be vigilant and consistent in your diabetes management. And if you have pre-diabetes, you can prevent or delay type 2 and turn back the clock on your cells. Changing your diet, managing stress, losing a small amount of weight, and staying physically active can slash your risk of type 2 diabetes in half. Keep in mind that although about 1 in 3 American adults have pre-diabetes, more than 80% of them do not know it, according to the CDC, which is why you should take I do not know as a warning sign. Talk to your primary care provider about getting your A1C tested to make sure your blood sugar is in a healthy range. The next test is called, do you expect more good things to happen than bad? If you answered A, yes, or a B for under no. If you said A, yes, subtract 4.4 years from your chronological age. Once again, do you expect good things, more good things to happen to you than bad? If you answered A, yes, subtract 4.4 from your chronological age. A bright outlook on life can make your day and the days of those around you more pleasant. But new research suggests that a generally optimistic attitude can do more than lift your spirits. Indeed, how you view the quality of your life can predict how much of it you'll be around to enjoy. Women 50 to 79 years old who scored higher on a test measuring their levels of optimism were more likely to have a longer lifespan and higher odds of living to age 90 plus, according to a Harvard-led study published by the journal JAMA Psychiatry. These associations were independent of depression status, suggesting that optimism affects more than just your mood. This speaks of the benefits of maintaining a positive outlook on life, says Aladdin H. Shadjab, an associate professor at the Herbert Wertheim School of Public Health and Human Longevity Science and the Department of Medicine at the University of California, San Diego. An example of the beneficial effects of optimism is famed anthropologist Jane Goodall, who lived to be 91. She was always optimistic and purposeful in her life, which probably contributed to her longevity, Shadjab notes. It looks like optimism influences more than just how you see things. It's an important driver in physical functioning, affecting things like strength and balance. We found that higher optimism is associated with stronger grip strength and ability to complete chair stands, two markers used as predictors of future health, says Shadjab. The glass half-full approach is related to slower physical decline with age and may help people stick to habits like avoiding smoking, eating a healthy diet, and maintaining robust social connections, Shadjab suggests. His conclusion, optimism may be a modifiable risk factor that we can use to achieve healthy aging. For extra credit, social supports, keep them strong. Older adults who have reported stronger social ties across several domains, faith, community, friends, family, had slower biological aging and less inflammation, a 2025 study by U.S. researchers found. Having a strong social network and being socially connected is an important factor for longevity, says FSU's He. At the same time, the other side of that coin, loneliness, contributes to aging. This is a call to examine your relationships and respond with a more resounding yes to invites from family, neighbors, and community. And there's one additional move you can make for more youthful attitude. Pursue an age gap friendship. Adults 60 and over who have friends more than 10 years younger than they are enjoying more positive perceptions of aging, according to research published by the European Journal of Aging. Next quiz. Do you drink a couple of coffees every day? A, if you say yes. B, if you say no. If you answered yes, could subtract 2 years from your chronological age. Coffee is packed with bioactive compounds like caffeine and polyphenols, a category of plant compounds that provide antioxidant and anti-inflammatory properties to boost cognition, reduce insulin resistance, and lower the risk of chronic disease. Middle-aged adults who report drinking 1 to 2 cups of coffee per day and add a couple of years to their life expectancy compared with non-drinkers per a 2025 research. Most of that is due to a reduction in death from cardiovascular disease. But the benefits seem to accrue earlier in life. Many studies show that coffee consumption lowered the risk of mortality, but those studies were largely performed in adults ages 40 to 60, says UC San Diego's Shadjab. In his 2020 research, which looked at women with an average age of 72, Shadjab found that coffee consumption later in life was not associated with longevity. It was not harmful, so keep drinking it if you like it. But a regular Java habit does not and did not help older folks reach the age 90 plus threshold either. And if you were or are more fond of decaf, there are benefits there as well, but only a higher intake. Those who imbibed more than 3 cups of decaf daily at midlife showed an average life gain of 3.76 years. Extra credit, can blood and saliva tests reveal your biological age? Plenty of companies have sprung up over the past decade or so with claims that they can provide an accurate overview of your health. All you need to do is to send a few drops of your body fluids to their lab for analysis. There has been a rapid proliferation in these types of tests, says Dr. Douglas E. Vaughn, director of the Potanskin Longevity Institute at Northwestern University's Feinberg School of Medicine in Chicago. The best of these tests, which can cost several hundred dollars, analyze DNA methylation patterns, essentially biomarkers that provide an estimated measure of biological age, says Vaughn. You can find further explanation in the How Does the Test Work? Info on the product itself. This is a pretty well-validated test, Vaughn says, but one single test does not tell you your whole story. These tests do not capture all functional or physiological changes that occur with age, and they can miss things or be misinterpreted. Other metrics like ability to hear, gait speed, heart rate variability, and grip strength are needed to provide a more complete picture of your biological age. Programs like the Human Longevity Laboratory at Northwestern Medicine offer this comprehensive approach, but at a significant price. Such testing often costs thousands of dollars out of pocket. If you do not take an at-home test, you'll need to be prepared what to do with results, positive or negative, says Vaughn. Most people take this positively. It motivates them to do something about their health. One thing you should not do, do not run out to the store and buy 100 different supplements, says Vaughn. Think about your lifestyle and exercise program. What kind of food you eat, how much you weigh, and how well you sleep and manage stress. See what you can do about those things. Next section, answer these four questions. Add up the corresponding numbers next to each answer. So get your pencil and paper handy. Well, first, are you male? A, yes. In parentheses, add 5.36. No, put a zero. Do you consume alcohol? Once again, do you consume alcohol? Yes, I am a current drinker. Add 0.55. No, I am a former drinker. Reduce by 4.5. No, put a zero. Next question. Have you ever smoked? Yes. Yes, I am a current smoker. Add 0.60. B, yes, I am a former smoker. Add 0.76. No, I have never smoked. Put a zero. What is your body mass index? Category A, you are underweight. Reduce it, your number by 18.5. Healthy, put a zero. Overweight, 0.12, and obese, 0.36. Your answer equals the years you add to or subtract from your chronological age. These four characteristics were identified in research in the journal Science as factors related to aging, mortality, risk. Every five-year increase was associated with a 3.8% higher risk of mortality for people 70 and older. Once again, the categories include your gender, male being the factor that deals with aging at a certain aging faster than females. Do you consume alcohol? Do you smoke or have you ever smoked? And your body mass index. As these variations on the way you answer the question have a factor in how well you what you will turn out to truly be age-wise. That article was put together by Jessica Magala, who has written about health and fitness for Women's Health and Family Circle. This is Joe Green for Valley Eye Radio, signing off for today. Thank you for listening.
1: Hello, I'm Zoe, and today I'm reading feel-good articles from the June 8th, 2026 issue of Women's World Magazine. We're going to start it off, as always, with the solve-it-yourself mystery, and pay attention because maybe you can solve it yourself. We're going to have the answer at the end of the recording, so stick around for that. This week's is called Sweet Revenge. Sheriff Amy Shaw finally arrived at the farmer's market, which was held once a month downtown in the park. Vendor Jim Taylor came out from behind his fruit stand to meet her. "Thanks for coming," he said as she slowly approached. "Someone stole the trophy I won for having the area's sweetest strawberries. They also took a basket of them. They're a new variety I grew." "When did this happen?" she asked. "Early this morning, I set the trophy right in the middle of my stand," he replied. "The only time I left was when I went to get a thermos of coffee out of my car. When I came back, the trophy and the strawberries were gone." "Do you have any idea who might have taken those things?" Sheriff Shaw asked. "Any one of my three cousins could have done it. They've always been jealous of my success," Jim said as he handed her a piece of paper on which he had written their names and addresses. Sheriff Shaw drove to Robert's farm first. She found him on his knees checking the soil acidity of his strawberry patch. "Someone has stolen your cousin Jim's prize trophy," she explained after getting his attention. "Well, it wasn't me," he claimed. "Can I get back to work? There's a lot left to do here." Sheriff Shaw then drove a short distance to Joe's place. He was working in his own strawberry patch harvesting berries. "Your cousin Jim reported that someone stole his trophy," she said. "I've been far too busy to go to the farmer's market today," Joe casually replied. "Besides, what would I want with his old trophy or strawberries?" The sheriff then drove a short distance to Jerry's home. Jim reported that his trophy has been stolen, she explained. It wasn't me.

0: 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The material being read is the copyright property of the publications being read. Access to this program is solely for persons who cannot read the original printed version due to a visual impairment or other disability. By continuing to listen, you confirm that you have such a condition.
1: We sat vigil with Dad as he made his journey home, and on the day he passed, the Red Cardinal was suddenly gone. As we prepared to travel from Tennessee to Missouri for the funeral and burial, I kept looking out at the lonely bird feeder. The morning my brother left with my mother to travel, I stayed behind to clean up. I walked around the apartment, touching everything my father had touched just the day before. The tears flowed until I could cry no more. As I gazed out the window, a red cardinal, I believed it was our red cardinal, flew to the highest branch of the tree right outside and stared at me. I froze in place. When I turned to go, I looked back, and the beautiful red cardinal was gone. For years after, when I would visit my mom, I would look out at the bird feeder and search for a sign of the cardinal. I would picture it staring back at me on that day of my deepest grief. My mom has since passed away, and the occasional cardinal sighting gives me hope that my sister, father, and mother are together. I feel at peace believing she was with us in the darkest hours of my father's passing, and that she was there to welcome him and later my mom home. Next, we're going to hear Circle of Kindness, a post office courtesy, from Debbie Burns, Cary, North Carolina. My doorbell rang at home minutes before 10 p.m. I turned on the outdoor porch light to look through the blinds. I saw a man standing there, holding up what looked like my credit card. It was my credit card. I could see my name on it. I opened the door to ask him why he had my card. He explained he found it at the post office. He had stopped to buy stamps at the self-serve kiosk, but the machine would not let him purchase stamps. He realized a credit card had been left in it. This was a miracle because I sent my package around 4 p.m. that day. Hard to believe that no one else had used the machine in that time. I asked him his name and how he found my address. He said he had searched online and was able to find me. This is an unbelievable act of kindness and truly meant to be. This kind man returned my credit card to me. I am still in shock and feel blessed to this day. And now, Power of Love. That is from Diane Nichols. This pup teaches others to see with their heart. When Bethany Van Meter and her husband Josh adopted a blind pit bull, they were eager to help him have a better life. They soon discovered that not only was this special dog heaven sent, but his true mission was to inspire others to embrace their differences and see the good within. Bethany Van Meter's throat tightened as she stared at a photo of her friend's sister's foster dog. His name was River, and he was a stray pit bull who had just had both eyes surgically removed due to infection. She could sense his pain, yet something still radiated from him that touched her heart. "Can we have him visit and see how it goes?" Bethany asked her husband Josh that day. They were hesitant. A blind dog would be difficult to care for, but the two had rescued dogs and cats for over 20 years. It wouldn't be foreign to them, and despite the reputation of pit bulls, Bethany loved the breed. The thought of welcoming River into their lives felt destined. Josh nodded his approval. "God has something up his sleeve," Bethany's spirit whispered. Love to the rescue. On February 27th, 2021, while River was still recovering from his eye surgery, Bethany and Josh adopted him. It was an adjustment at first, but they soon learned how intelligent River was. He used his other senses to navigate his world. They walked River on a leash, both in the yard and in the house, to help him memorize the layout. Before long, he settled in, finding his own spot on the couch. Bethany fell more in love each day, smiling at his endearing ways. Soon she began taking River out and about to see how people would react to him. Many seemed skeptical about his breed and his blindness, but once they got to pet him and spend time with him, they were able to look past his appearance and everything changed. They fell in love, too. "You can teach people valuable lessons," she said to River, petting his ears. The idea lit a spark inside Bethany that began to burn even stronger.

0: tail-wagging teacher. Excited, Bethany began posting on social media about River in the first person, as if he were writing it. People loved it so much that she wrote and published a children's book called I See With My Heart, which became an instant hit. Bethany also set up social media pages and a website, rivervanmeter.com, which prompted instant requests for River to come visit. Wanting to teach kids acceptance early on, Bethany set up readings at schools where she could share River's book and introduce him to students in hopes of planting seeds of kindness. Bethany was amazed at the impact River had. Kids who had been scared of dogs felt comfortable petting River. One little boy came up and put his glasses on River, melting Bethany's heart. Each student embraced the message of River's book, coming away more accepting and joyful. Over the last 3 years, River has visited more than 100 schools and done more than 200 readings, not just near their Gallatin, Tennessee home, but across the country. A portion of sales and bookings goes toward paying for a therapy dog to work in schools to help students feel calmer and more confident. Recently, they sponsored their first dog, Fervor, for the Academy of World Languages in Cincinnati, Ohio. Bethany has also written more children's books about River and how God is using him. When I ask the kids what they can learn from River, their answers are overwhelming, Bethany says. They learn empathy, perseverance, and not to judge a book by its cover, and that we can be kind, do hard things, and overcome obstacles. River is thriving because he is loved. It's powerful. And as a little bonus, we have three simple ways to celebrate your differences. One is treat yourself with kindness. Practicing self-compassion, such as speaking positively to yourself, helps boost confidence. In fact, studies show that self-compassion is associated with higher self-esteem. Tip, try encouraging yourself as if you were talking to a close friend. Two is make connections. Join local support groups or communities where differences are openly discussed. Research in social psychology shows that a sense of belonging reduces shame and increases self-worth. Plus, feeling seen by others can normalize what once felt isolating. And three, focus on your strengths. Identify what your unique traits allow you to do well. Positive psychology research from Martin Seligman shows that focusing on strengths boosts confidence and satisfaction. What makes you different also makes you impactful. And now it's time for Everyday Hero, written by Bill Holton. So, a little boy's wish sparked a community of hope. When Christine Floyd's son Ethan wanted friends who understood his grief after his father's death, she created a special place for families of fallen heroes. Your dad will always be with you in your heart, Christine Floyd reminded her young son Ethan when he felt sad. I just wish I knew other kids with dads in heaven, he said one night. Christine's heart ached because she wished the same for herself. Marine Sergeant Derek Floyd served his country in Iraq and Afghanistan. It had been 2 years since he was training to become a firefighter in Long Island, New York, when he died of cardiac arrest. Christine felt overwhelmed by grief, financial woes, and parenting two children, Ethan then four, and Abby two. Several first responder organizations stepped up with financial assistance, but when Christine sought emotional help, she was disheartened to learn support for young widows of first responders did not exist. I think the only way I'm going to find other widows is if I look for them, she told her friend Liz Toro, a police detective who also runs a babysitting service for first responders with unpredictable schedules. Let's get started, Liz said, and the two made plans. They spread the word and booked a local play center for their first gathering. Do you think anyone will come? Christine fretted, but before they knew it, more than 100 young widows and their children filled the play center. While the kids played, the moms shared how it had been since losing their partners. My loved ones mean well, but sometimes it feels like pity, and that's not what I need, said police widow and mother of three, Lillian Savory. I just want to feel normal again. Christine decided to turn her new passion into an official nonprofit, which she called Resilient Hope Foundation, found at resilienthopefoundation.net. The group met next for dinner, and then they held an event at the Long Island Children's Museum. Ethan and Abby made friends who understood why they feel a little sad when missing their dad. "When is the next meeting?" Ethan asked his mom nearly every night at bedtime. Caden Viviano, whose firefighter dad died in 2022 from lung problems related to 9/11, feels the same way. So does Caden's mom, Laura. "I don't have family nearby, so I spent a lot of time looking for widow support groups. I'm so glad I found Christine." What began as a little boy's desire to meet others who understood his grief has blossomed into a lifeline. "Derek served his country," Christine says. "Now he's still helping others through all of us." That is wonderful. And now it is about that time to circle back around to the solve it yourself mystery. I'm curious, were you able to solve it yourself? Luckily, I did. So hopefully you did too. Let's do the big reveal. Okay. Little drum roll. It was Joe. Like the other cousins, Sheriff Shaw had told him the trophy was stolen, but he also knew that a basket of strawberries had been taken, and that the theft had occurred during the farmer's market. Details only the thief would know. All right, well, that just about concludes it for this recording of the Feel Good Articles from Women's World Magazine, the June 8th, 2026 issue. I am Zoe, and thank you for listening to Valley Eye Radio.
1: Hi, I'm Linda. I'll be reading a magazine article from Reader's Digest magazine, March-April 2025 issue, My Lucky Day, Six Tales of Good Fortune Sure to Make You Smile, by Carolyn Fanning and Andy Simmons. Perfect timing. Tuan Pham was feeling pretty good about himself as he approached the 12-mile mark of the Long Beach Half Marathon in Southern California. The run on October 15, 2023 was the 47-year-old's seventh such event, and he couldn't wait to celebrate at the finish line with his teenage son, who had raced ahead. Pham took another step or two, and that was the last thing he remembers. He can't recall staggering or falling face first to the ground, where he lay motionless as runners skirted him. He had no pulse, nor was he breathing. Three blocked arteries had conspired to do him in. He was clinically dead. If he didn't get help soon, he'd be officially dead. The American Heart Association says the odds of surviving a cardiac arrest outside of a hospital are less than 12%. Pham's only chance of survival was if someone, say, a cardiologist, happened to pass by. Well, just as Pham hit the ground, Ryan Chu, a cardiothoracic surgeon from Memorial Care Long Beach Medical Center, was leaving a restaurant a few feet away. Dr. Chu immediately recognized what was happening. He ran to Pham's side and began chest compressions. He enlisted the help of a bystander who took over on compressions while Dr. Chu called his hospital and told them to prepare an operating room and gather a surgical team stat. They had an emergency on their hands. Minutes later, an ambulance arrived. Medics scooped up Pham and sped him away to the hospital with Dr. Chu following in his own car. The triple bypass surgery that Dr. Chu performed was a success, and Pham is alive and well enough to return to the route of the Long Beach Half Marathon and pick up where he left off. "I'm that guy," he told the Long Beach Post. "I'm going back and finishing the last 2 miles." Pham likely wouldn't have had that opportunity if Providence hadn't stepped in. After brunch, Chu's friend asked him to linger a few minutes so they could take in the ocean view. If Chu had left the restaurant when he'd intended, he would never have witnessed Pham falling. "I can't believe the one guy, the first guy to see me fall, to show up and give me help, was a cardiac surgeon," Pham told the Post. "What are the odds?" Wrong number, right man. Brenda Rivera of Augusta, Georgia, was reading the New International version of the Bible when Philippians 2:3 caught her eye. The verse was more than a beautiful sentiment. It was a guide to life that she could relate to. She grabbed her phone and typed in the words to text to a friend. Before she could finish, work intruded and she put her phone aside. She wouldn't get around to pushing send until later that evening. In Dayton, Ohio, some 700 miles away, Isaiah Stearns was frustrated. He had just bought a cell phone with a new plan. He got home, only to learn that the number didn't work. He rushed out the door, drove back to the store, and got a phone with a number that actually worked. 30 minutes after returning home, he received his first text. It read, "Do nothing out of selfish ambition or vain conceit. Rather, in humility, value others above yourselves." It made him smile. He tapped back, "Amen to that," and then he added, "Who is this?" In a mistake that would change both their lives, Rivera had meant to send the text to a friend whose number now belonged to Stearns. She sent back an apology. He responded, "We've never met, but by the looks of your text, I can see that you love God. That's awesome." Then he wondered if they could talk on the phone. So they were talking every day, and a budding friendship blossomed into love. But the two had yet to meet in person. Rivera's mother, who coincidentally lived near Stearns in Ohio, offered to meet him first and report back. Over dinner, the two laughed and chatted. He shared his backstory, and she answered his questions about her daughter. On a scale of 1 to 10, what is he? Rivera asked when she and her mother caught up by phone, according to the Today Show. An 11. Her mother shouted, "You're going to marry this guy." And she did. 4 months after that mistaken text in 2009, Rivera and Stearns were engaged, and in 2010 they were married. They now have 6 children together. So if Rivera hadn't been suddenly swamped with work, if the phone company hadn't made a mistake, if Stearns hadn't quickly fixed the mistake, they would never have known that the other existed. And if Rivera's mother hadn't happened to live close enough to Isaiah for her to size him up in person, Brenda may never have had the courage to meet him. Rivera, now Brenda Rivera Stearns, told England's Mirror that when people learn how they met and all the happenstance that went into it, they're always so surprised. They think we should be in a Hallmark movie. The best seat in the house. As 18,000 plus hockey fans filed into Climate Pledge Arena for the Seattle Kraken's first ever home game in October 2022, Brian Hamilton, the assistant equipment manager for the visiting Vancouver Canucks, lay out the team's hockey sticks, masks, and bottled water. As he did so, he didn't notice the woman, Nadia Pavlovsky, who took the seat directly behind him. Nor did she pay much attention to him. That would change soon enough. Halfway through the action, Papavicki's eyes locked into something peculiar on the man sitting with the Canucks players. Through the arena glass, she spotted an ugly-looking mole on the back of Hamilton's neck, reddish and raised with an irregular border. She had seen plenty like it as a hospital volunteer and soon-to-be medical student. It was a cancerous melanoma. She was sure of it. What she wasn't sure of was how to approach Hamilton. "It's so uncomfortable to have something on your body pointed out," she told the Seattle Times, but she knew she had to say something. As Hamilton lingered near the ice between periods, Pavlovsky, decked in Kraken gear, rapped on the glass, typed a message on her phone, and held the screen against the barrier. "The mole on the back of your neck looks like it might be cancerous. You might want to go see a doctor." Hamilton glanced at the brightly lit message for only a second. "That's weird," he thought, walking away. He uneasily rubbed the back of his neck. A few days later, he visited the Canucks doctor, who agreed that the mole looked alarming and ordered a biopsy. It came back positive, a stage 2 malignant melanoma, life-threatening if left unattended. Hamilton had the cancerous mole removed, and his prognosis is excellent. "She took me out of a slow fire," says Hamilton. The words out of the doctor's mouth were, "If I ignored that for 4 to 5 years, I wouldn't be here." The two connected at the next Canucks-Kraken matchup, where Hamilton was able to thank his guardian angel in person and tell her that this mom loves her. "No thanks were necessary," Papavicki told The Athletic. It was just one moment in our lives where we crossed paths at the right time. Finding Mom, Sue Cleaver never thought she'd meet her birth mother, Cleaver, an actress known for her 20-year run on the British soap opera Coronation Street, had been adopted as a newborn into a family that loved her and that she loved back. All she knew about her adoption was her birth mother's name, Leslie Sizer Grieve, and that she was born in North London. She didn't need to know any more, but she still sometimes struggled with her identity. It was hard never seeing myself in another person, Cleaver wrote in her memoir, A Work in Progress. All that changed when she was in her early 20s. As a young actress, Cleaver landed a role in a production of Oedipus Rex. A castmate, Michael N. Harbour, couldn't take his eyes off her. My God, he said to a stage manager, she's a spitting image of my wife when I met her. The two actors got to talking at a cast dinner party and hit it off. I was completely obsessed with him and fascinated by his family. I wasn't sure why, Cleaver writes. Harbour asked Cleaver where she was from. North London, she told him, a little town called Barnet. Then, an eyebrow raised, he asked her birthday. September 2nd, 1963, she responded. Harbour had to take a deep breath. Cleaver's story matched. He was convinced that of his wife, Leslie Sizer Grieve. As a teenager, Grieve had put her newborn daughter, whom she'd named Claire, up for adoption. 5 years later, she married Harbour, and they had two daughters together. After speaking with his wife, Harbour visited Cleaver's apartment to share the news. At first, she was skeptical. Armed with the knowledge of her mother's unusual middle name, she decided to quiz Harbour. "Your name is Claire Grieve. Your mother is Leslie Sizer Grieve," he correctly answered. Cleaver was overwhelmed. She was also thrilled. She allowed Harbour to arrange for birth mother and daughter to meet at a hotel. When Grieve opened the door, both stepped forward and hugged without saying a word. Neither of us knew quite how to deal with it. It was like falling in love, says Cleaver. Coincidences with co-stars didn't stop with Harbour. Helen Wirth, also on Coronation Street, is godmother to Cleaver's half-sister and a longtime friend of Grieve's. She's dropped things into conversation, such as, "You were so like Leslie in that last scene," Cleaver says. Surviving a flood and finding love. Getting caught in a flood is no one's idea of a lucky day, unless you're Justin and Jessica Walker. It was August 2004. Jessica, then a Virginia Commonwealth University student, was waiting outside the campus gym, her ride home nowhere to be seen. Justin walked out and offered a ride and shelter from the increasing downpour, a remnant of Tropical Storm Gaston, which was wreaking havoc in Richmond, Virginia. She recognized him from orientation a few days before. "I was like, okay, maybe he's hitting on me," Jessica later told WTVR, but it was raining buckets, so she accepted. Buckets turned to barrels as Justin, new to Richmond, made a wrong turn onto Main Street, landing the two in bumper-to-bumper traffic, crippled by rising flood waters and abandoned cars. Just when the two thought their luck couldn't get worse, a wave crested over Justin's car, flooding the engine and sending rainwater through the air vents. Suddenly, the water was up to their laps and rising. It was time to move. Justin grabbed her door handle and, in one fell swoop, opened Jessica's door and shoved her out of the car. Battling rushing water and debris, the two made it to the steps of a nearby train station. They spent the next few hours helping others to safety inside the station until Amtrak sent a train to carry the stranded to higher ground. Shivering in wet clothes, sharing a measly half sandwich and a beer, Justin and Jessica's connection crackled. "I'm one of those people who needs a sign," and I thought, "Daggone, if God isn't giving me a sign right now, I'm a fool," says Jessica, and I knew this is the man I'm going to marry. If Justin hadn't made a wrong turn, the two likely would have skirted the flood and may never have spoken again. Instead, 4 years later, Justin and Jessica were married. "I lost a car but gained a wife," says Justin. The lottery. Games of chance are by their very nature all about luck. As these two stories show, sometimes an extra dose of good fortune is required. A few years ago, LaKedra Edwards was inside a Vaughn supermarket in Tarzana, California, depositing it $40 into a lottery vending machine to buy four tickets for $10 each. As she was about to hit the button, a man walking by bumped her arm, causing Edwards to punch the wrong button and buy a $30 scratch-off ticket, far pricier than what she liked to play. Frustrated, she left the store, climbed into her car, and examined her ticket. She had 10 numbers and 35 squares to scratch off. Each number that matched a square would pay her a sum of money ranging from $10 to $10 million. She pulled a coin out of her purse and scratched at the first box. No match, then another box, nothing. She kept scratching away, her hopes dimming with each clunker. And then there was a match. She stopped scratching and took a deep breath. She placed the ticket on her lap and drove home, stealing glances at the ticket. I almost crashed, she later told the lottery officials. I just kept thinking, this can't be right. That bump from the rude guy may well have been the most profitable accidental collision ever. The ticket she hadn't wanted was a winner, a big winner, as in $10 million. In another twist of lottery fate, Jerry Hicks was walking into a Speedway convenience store in Banner Elk, North Carolina, last October, when he spotted a $20 bill in the parking lot. Bad luck for someone else turned into a lucky break for Hicks. He decided to use this windfall to buy a lottery ticket. He sought one he'd played before, but the store didn't sell it. He settled for another, adding $5 to his new $20 bill to buy a $25 Extreme Cash scratch-off ticket. In an instant, the $20 he'd found had turned into $1 million. A master carpenter, Hicks said he planned to use his winnings to retire and help his children. But first, he laughingly told lottery officials, "We're going to Golden Corral and eat everything they've got."
2: Hello, everybody. My name is John Velas, and I am a Massachusetts State Senator for the 2nd Hamden and Hampshire District. I'm so happy to be with you here today, and you're listening to Valley Eye Radio. Hello, friends, and welcome to Good News on Voice Corps, where good news gets the spotlight. I'm your host, Pastor Aaron Lane. Today, we have good news for your heart, a few stories we think are worth sharing, and maybe a little much-needed dopamine for that brain of yours. This week, we'll begin with a theme that shows up again and again: repair. Not quick fixes or magic wands, but real repair. Our first story begins with a river giving room to move. A cemetery, then, is where we'll head to next, that's hiding millions of bees. Then we'll go on to Girl Scouts turning cookie money into mobility. A mother and son reunited after decades apart. We'll hear about a rare bird being prepared for a possible return to the wild. The Everglades are showing signs of recovery. An electric truck completing a milestone freight run. Young inventors taking on pollution, and a city finding clean energy in a place where most of us would rather not think about. So today, let's not start with breaking news, but with mending news. See what I did there? Yeah, I thought you might. Let's begin with a river. For generations, people have tried to manage rivers by, you know, straightening them, narrowing them, keeping them in defined channels. That happened along parts of the Gila River in the American Southwest. The Gila is one of the great desert rivers of the region. It supports things like cottonwoods, willows, fish, birds, wildlife, farms, and communities in a place where water is never just scenery. It's life. But over time, development and grazing, irrigation, roads, levees, and other human activity altered the river and limited where it could move. Now, along the parts of the Gila, conservationists and researchers are studying what happens when the river is allowed more space. The approach is less about forcing the river into a single narrow channel and more about reconnecting the river with its floodplain. That allows water to spread during high flows, soak into the ground, recharge groundwater, and support native plants. In New Mexico's Cliff Gila Valley, researchers have found that a more complex floodplain can help cottonwoods and other native vegetation survive drought, fire, and flooding. The goal is not to make the river look neat. The goal is to make it healthier. And the early signs are encouraging. When livestock were moved away from portions of the floodplain and people stopped repeatedly bulldozing the channel, native vegetation began to return. Trees took hold. Habitat improved. The river corridor became more resilient. So, this is not a story of instant transformation. It's slow work. It takes landowners and scientists and conservationists and water managers and communities willing to rethink what a healthy river looks like. But in the Gila's story, we have a reminder that sometimes repair begins by giving life enough room to do what life already knows how to do. You're listening to Good News on VoiceCorps, where good news gets the spotlight. I'm your host, Pastor Aaron Lane. From a river finding room to move, now we go to something moving underground. In Ithaca, New York, researchers discovered that East Lawn Cemetery is home to an enormous population of ground-nesting bees. That's right. Cornell-linked researchers estimated about 5.5 million bees are living beneath the cemetery grounds. That's right, 5.5 million bees underneath a cemetery. And they're not living in hives or in boxes. They're living in the soil. You see, these are ground-nesting bees, the kind most people never notice. They dig small tunnels, emerge seasonally, and play an important role as pollinators. The discovery drew attention because of its scale. Millions of bees living in one cemetery is unusual enough to make scientists stop and study it. But the setting matters too. You see, East Lawn Cemetery is not a wildlife preserve. It is a cemetery. A place of headstones and grass, pathways, trees, and families coming to remember their loved ones. And yet, that landscape has become a major habitat. Researchers say ground-nesting bees need undisturbed soil. They are vulnerable when land is paved over, heavily treated, or repeatedly disturbed. Cemeteries, parks, lawns, and open spaces can sometimes become important refuges for native pollinators if they are managed carefully. That seems to be what happened here in Ithaca. The bees found the right conditions, the ground stayed open enough, the soil stayed usable enough, and year after year, the population grew. The result is a hidden ecosystem beneath a place most people thought they already understood. A cemetery, usually associated with endings, is also holding one of the largest known aggregations of ground-nesting bees. And that's the kind of good news that doesn't make much noise. It hums. And from bees beneath the ground, we now move on to a story that begins in a much more familiar place, in a place that I know I get excited about every year, a Girl Scout cookie sale. Every year, Girl Scout cookie season turns ordinary sidewalks and grocery store entrances into small centers of commerce. What's your favorite cookie? I know I've got mine. I mean, there's Thin Mints and Samoas and Tagalongs. Personally, I don't think you can beat some Dosey Dos and a nice cold glass of milk. I mean, Genuinely, I can taste it right now. Can you taste your favorite Girl Scout cookie right now? Mmm. Oh, so good, right? Wait, how many of you still have some in your freezer? Did I just remind you that you may have some Thin Mints in the freezer? If so, you're welcome. Anyway, Girl Scout cookies are amazing. And you know that when you go on those sidewalks and grocery stores, sometimes, you know, you have someone at church or something like that that says, hey, want to buy a cookie? You know, you get that strong sales pitch from someone who might not yet be tall enough to ride in the front seat. Yeah. Well, in Dorchester, Massachusetts, one third grade Girl Scout troop used cookie money for something far beyond cookies. They helped build a mobility device for a child. Get this. Working with Girl Scouts of Eastern Massachusetts and a group that helps create adaptive devices, the troop used about $200 from cookie sale proceeds to help make a pediatric mobility trainer. This device was built using 3D printed parts. It's designed to help a young child with mobility challenges to move around more freely. For a child, that kind of movement can change their daily life. It can mean reaching a toy, moving toward a parent, exploring a room, joining other children, and having a little more independence. The girls didn't do a massive program funding with their cookies, but, you know, they didn't solve every access challenge, but they saw a practical need and they worked and helped to meet it. And that's the good news of this story. Cookie money became plastic parts. Plastic parts became a mobility trainer. And a child was given more freedom to move. There's a lot people can say about leadership and service, but sometimes children show us the simplest version. They saw a need, they used what they had, and they helped. So next time you buy Girl Scout cookies, don't feel so bad about it. This is Good News on Voice Corps, where good news gets the spotlight. I'm your host, Pastor Aaron Lane. So, we've had a river, we've had a cemetery full of bees, we've had Girl Scout cookies turning into mobility. Our next story is also about movement, but this time, it's the long movement back toward family. Kyle Adler was adopted into the United States as a baby. According to the Associated Press, he later learned that his adoption was connected to a larger history of illegal adoptions from Chile during a certain time period. And during that time period, some children were taken from their birth families and placed for adoption abroad. For years, Adler didn't know the full story of his beginning. His birth mother had no idea where he was. And that changed when people working to reconnect families separated by illegal adoptions helped identify the connection. Adler traveled to Chile. There, after decades apart, he met his birth mother. The Associated Press reported that the reunion, as part of a larger story of families still searching for answers about children taken or adopted under suspicious circumstances. And I know, friends, you know, this is not easy good news. There's no way to tell this story without naming the harm. The mother lost her years with her son, and the son grew up without the truth about his birth or his mother. A family was separated by systems that should have protected them. But this reunion matters. It matters because truth matters. It matters because names matter. It matters because after decades of not knowing, a mother and son were able to see each other face to face. They didn't get back the years that were lost, but they did get a beginning after a very long silence. And sometimes, that's the most honest kind of good news I can give you. Not that everything's repaired, but something true is restored. That idea of return carries us into our next story. This time, it's not a person returning home, but a bird that conservationists hope that one day will return to the wild. The Vietnam pheasant is critically endangered. Conservation groups report that it has not been reliably seen in the wild since around the year 2000. That means that the species has been living very close to the edge of disappearing from its natural habitat. Now, an international coalition of zoos and conservationists is working to breed Vietnam pheasants in human care with the goal of eventually returning them to protected habitat in Vietnam. The birds are not simply being released tomorrow. That's important. Conservation takes careful planning. Scientists and local partners have to consider habitat and predators and monitoring and breeding health and long-term protection. A species cannot be saved by a headline, but the effort is real. Birds bred in European zoos may help rebuild the population in Vietnam. Conservationists are working across borders for a species many people will never see, but believe it is still worth saving. And that's the heart of our story. The Vietnam pheasant has not been forgotten. It still exists, and there are people working on its future. For a species that has come so close to vanishing from the wild, that is a meaningful beginning. You're listening to Good News on Voice Corps, where good news gets the spotlight. I'm your host, Pastor Aaron Lane. From one conservation effort, we now turn to one of the largest and longest running restoration efforts in the United States, the Everglades. For more than a century, people have tried to drain, redirect, and control the Everglades. What was once a vast, slow-moving wetland system in South Florida was cut by canals, roads, and development. Water that once moved naturally across the landscape was redirected. Wetlands cried out. Habitat suffered. One place where that damage became visible was the Picayune Strand. Decades ago, land there was divided for large development projects. Roads were built, canals were dug, and wetlands were drained. The development never fully became what was promised, but the ecological damage remained. Now, after years of public investment and restoration work, the strand is becoming reconnected into the larger Everglades systems. Canals have been plugged, roads have been removed or altered, water is being returned to the landscape. Native plants and animals are being given a chance to come back. The South Florida Water Management District has marked major progress in the project, which is part of a larger effort to restore more natural water flow across the Everglades. This is not a claim that the Everglades are fully healed, because they're not. There are challenges that still remain, including, you know, water quality, invasive species, development pressure, and the rise of the sea level. But this strand shows that large-scale repair can happen. It takes public will and science and time and money, but it can happen. It's not abstract environmental optimism. It's a repair you can map. You're listening to Good News on Voice Corps, where good news gets the spotlight. I'm your host, Pastor Aaron Lane. Okay, so if you're like me, I have been a bit shocked by gas prices here lately. It is costing a lot of money to fill up my car to be able to go different places here or there. It's grocery prices are high, gas prices are high. Whew, it's been a lot, right? Well, that sounds like bad news. Well, here's the deal. There is a truck carrying freight in Australia from Sydney to Canberra that, and I understand that this probably isn't good news to you right off the bat. Doesn't sound like a major good news story. But in this case, the truck was electric. Get this. Reports from Australia say an all-electric truck completed a freight run between Sydney and Canberra, with operators reporting energy cost savings of about 84% compared with diesel for that route. Wow! 84% savings. That number deserves careful wording. It is, it's reported that the savings from this specific route and operator, it does not mean that every freight route everywhere is ready to switch overnight. Long-haul trucking still faces major questions: charging infrastructure, vehicle costs, battery range, payload weight, you know, route distance, reliability, all the things. We get it. But the completed run matters, because freight is a major part of daily life. Think about it. Food, medicine, paper products, construction materials, clothing, and packages all move by truck. And diesel fuel has powered much of that movement for decades. So when an electric truck completes a real freight route and operators report major cost savings, it becomes more than just a demonstration. It becomes a test case, a way to ask what might be possible next. The story isn't that the trucking issues have all been solved. The story is that another piece of the cleaner transportation puzzle is being tested on actual roads carrying actual goods between actual cities. And sometimes that's how the future arrives, you know, not all at once, but one route at a time. Whew, that is good news. And this is good news on Voice Corps, where good news gets the spotlight. I'm your host, Pastor Aaron Lane. From an electric freight route in Australia, we now move to young innovators working on pollution in Kenya. Reuters recently highlighted student environmental projects recognized through the Earth Prize, a global competition for young people developing environmental solutions. Among the projects was a team of Kenyan teenagers working on a low-cost vehicle exhaust filter using agricultural and waste materials. The idea is pretty straightforward. Vehicle emissions are a major source of air pollution, which we all know, and many communities need solutions that are affordable and practical locally. The students looked for available materials and began to test filters on a concept that would reduce pollution from exhaust. Now, this is not a finished commercial project or a product. It is not a cure for air pollution, but it is exactly the kind of early innovation that competitions like the Earth Prize are designed to encourage. Young people identify the problem, they research it, they prototype, they test, they present. They learn how to move from an idea of from concern to action. That matters, because environmental problems can feel sometimes too large for people like you and me, and especially young people, too large to make any difference. But projects like this teach a different lesson. They teach that science is not only something done far away by experts in white coats. Science can be done with a question in your own community. What's harming the air? What materials do we have? What could we build? How could we test? And what could be improved? That's the real good news story here. Not that a group of teenagers has solved vehicle pollution. They haven't. But they are learning to approach a serious problem with creativity, discipline, and hope. And that's exactly the kind of skill this world needs. All right, friends. So, our last story for today. Well, I was kind of holding on to this one till the very, very end. I'll just go for it. I'm going to warn you, it starts in a place most cities try very hard not to make you think about. So here we go. This good news story now comes from sewage. That's right, sewage. At the National Western Center in Denver, wastewater is being used as part of a clean energy system to heat and cool buildings. The idea is called sewer heat recovery. You see, wastewater flowing through the sewer pipes carries thermal energy. In winter, it can be warmer than the air outside. In summer, it can be cooler. Instead of letting that energy disappear underground, the system captures it and uses it in district energy network. The National Western Center system is designed to reduce reliance on traditional fossil fuel heating and cooling across the campus. So, this is not flashy. It doesn't look like a wind turbine or a rooftop solar array. Most people walking above it probably never think about it at all. But that is the part that makes it pretty useful. The pipes are already there, the wastewater is already moving, the thermal energy is already present. Denver's project shows how cities can look at existing infrastructure differently. Buildings use a lot of energy, especially for heating and cooling. If cities want to cut emissions, they have to look at not only cars and power plants, but also at the hidden systems that keep buildings comfortable every day. Sewer heat recovery is one of those hidden systems. It's not the whole answer, but it's a pretty practical step. And it's a reminder that climate solutions do not always have to arrive as brand new inventions. Sometimes they just come from noticing what's been flowing underneath our feet all along. And that, friends, is where we're going to leave it today. From a river being given room to move, with bees discovered beneath a cemetery, with Girl Scouts helping a child move more freely, with a mother and son reunited after decades apart, with a rare bird being prepared for a possible return, with wetlands in Florida reconnecting to water, with an electric truck completing a real freight route, with students in Kenya testing an idea to reduce pollution, and Denver turning wastewater into usable energy. The stories are different, but the thread is clear. Repair takes many forms. Sometimes it's scientific, environmental, sometimes it's personal, sometimes it's civic. Sometimes it's as practical as a truck, a filter, a bike, a bird count, a waterway, or a pipe beneath a city street. None of these stories fix everything, but every one of them changes something. And that's what's right with the world. And what's right with the world is worth hearing and repeating. Thank you so much for spending this time with me. I'm your host, Pastor Aaron Lane, and this has been Good News on Voice Corps, where good news gets the spotlight. Until next time, may your heart be light and your news be good. Stay tuned for more great programming right here on Voice Corps, your audio access to the world.
1: Hi, I'm Linda. I'll be reading a magazine article from Good Housekeeping, May-June 2025 issue by Stephanie Dolgoff. Is it time for a mental health day? The world is chaotic, your kids are fighting over who gets the best color of M&Ms, and you hear work notifications in your dreams if you can fall asleep. A mental health day, as the term is commonly used, is simply a day to de-stress, get away from the demands on your time and psyche, and recenter yourself so you can feel better and function well both at work and in the world. The best reason to take a mental health day is to prevent burnout, says Rosanna Bakari, PhD, a psychologist who consults on workplace wellness and the author of The Healing Journey. You're the best judge of how unraveled you feel, but here are some signs that you may need a self-care day. You are exhausted or falling asleep at work. You're unusually irritable and short-tempered. You feel cynical or apathetic and have trouble concentrating. You dread work, though you generally like what you do. You're extra sad, stressed, or anxious. You are headachy or have muscle tension, stomach problems, or other physical symptoms of stress. If you do decide you need a self-care day, don't squander it. Do an activity you find relaxing. It might be staying in bed reading or taking a yoga class, and keep these things in mind, says Bakari. Spend time alone or on something that is just for you. This is what will leave you feeling truly refreshed. If you're a parent, you might think, now I can give the babysitter a day off and hang out with my toddler. But unless you find that truly and deeply relaxing, give the sitter a day off at a time when you don't desperately need one yourself. Don't undermine your health. Staying home with a bottle of wine may feel relaxing, but if you take this day and go back to work grumpy and underproducing, it won't have help, Bakari says. It's okay to play catch up a little. Sometimes we feel overwhelmed because the pace of work doesn't let us do things that keep our home life on track. It's fine to do some stuff that will make you feel better when you go back to work, but you need to get some peace for yourself, says Bakari. It's not about taking care of everyone else.
3: 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All material read on Valley Eye Radio is the copyright property of the particular publication being read and may not be copied or reproduced without the permission of the original copyright holder.
4: Welcome to Radio Eye's Diary of Science and Nature. Your reader is Kelly Taylor, and I'll have articles on those topics. But first, a reminder that Radio Eye is a reading service intended for people who are blind or have other disabilities that make it difficult to read printed material. From BBC Science Focus magazine, we have an article that's headlined, "More Than a Billion Birds Die Each Year After Colliding with U.S. Buildings. Here's why." This is dated May 21st. Birds often collide with buildings because they have difficulty distinguishing glass from open air, mistaking reflected sky or vegetation for the real thing. Light from buildings at night can also draw migratory birds into urban areas where collisions are more likely. A 2024 study estimated that over 1 billion birds are killed annually as a result of colliding with buildings in the U.S. alone. This is larger than previous estimates, as it considers birds found dead at the scene, but also those that survived the collision only to die later in rehabilitative care. The researchers call for more buildings to be made bird-friendly, such as by adding visual markers to windows. Now, an article from Smithsonian. "This Greek volcano seemed quiet for 100,000 years, then it erupted again. Should scientists take a second look at, quote, extinct volcanoes?" This is from May 1st. The last eruption of Greece's Methana volcano was around 250 BCE. Ever since that event, which was recorded by the Greek historian Strabo, the mountain has lurked silently just across the Saronic Gulf from Athens. But the volcano's calm exterior could be masking a tumultuous and potentially dangerous inner life. Quote, "It's important for our society to understand that for volcanoes, quiet doesn't always mean safe," says Razvan Gabriel Popa, a volcanologist at ETH Zurich in Switzerland. In a study published April 22nd in the journal Science Advances, Popa and a team of geologists documented the past 700,000 years of the Methana volcano's history, which included 31 eruptions. Given the eruption around 250 BCE, which is relatively recent on the grand scale of geologic history, Methana is considered an active volcano, not an extinct one. But its newly detailed past reveals that scientists might need to rethink the classification of some volcanoes that are currently considered extinct because they could have hidden activity. Typically, in volcanoes like

0: This broadcast service is provided by Valley iRadio. The material being read is the copyright property of the publications being read. Access to this program is solely for persons who cannot read the original printed version due to a visual impairment or other disability. By continuing to listen, you confirm that you have such a condition.
1: Locking in small amounts of radioactive uranium. By calculating the amount of uranium that has decayed, geologists can determine how old each crystal is and when it formed in relation to the lava flow they found it in. Quote, we wanted to study Methana because this volcano has a huge advantage. The different lava flows are not piled up and don't bury each other, Popa says. The flows are spread across a large area with each eruption forming its own hill so that geologists can easily access rocks of different ages. To their surprise, Methana's peak and zircon generation was during the 100,000-year gap between eruptions. This means magma was actively accumulating beneath the volcano even when it appeared dormant from above. The reason they realized was the chemistry of the magma. Methana is above a subduction zone where one tectonic plate is sliding under another, so its magma comes from melting pieces of the ocean floor that have sunk beneath the Earth's crust. That ocean floor is saturated with water, making the magma water-rich, or superhydrous. Deep in the Earth's crust, where the rock above exerts enormous pressure, water helps superhydrous magma stay molten. But as it rises toward the surface, the pressure slackens, and the water molecules start to escape from the magma. Quote, they ascend through the crust. They start bubbling like a fizzy drink, Popa tells Reuters. This gas bubbling triggers crystallization, making the magma sticky and viscous, and it slows down a lot by a factor of 100 to 1,000 and becomes so lazy it can't continue towards the surface, end quote. The result is that magma accumulates quietly below ground, creating a large and potentially more dangerous reservoir. This discovery could be worrying for people living near subduction zone volcanoes thought to be extinct. Subduction zones occur around the edge of the Pacific Ocean, as well as in the Caribbean and Mediterranean seas. Olivier Bachmann, a volcanologist at ETH Zurich and co-author of the study, says in a statement that the research has implications for volcano authorities all over the world, from Europe to Japan, Southeast Asia, and the Americas. Quote, this means reevaluating the threat level of volcanoes that have been quiet for tens of thousands of years, but show periodic signs of magmatic unrest, end quote. Now from Earth.com, we get a story about coral reefs that may be hiding a natural pharmacy scientists are only beginning to understand. This is dated May 24th. Sea sponges have driven most of what reef scientists call marine drug discovery. The chemistry they produce is unusual, varied, and well documented. Other reef organisms that are visible sit further down the list. For example, reef-building corals were barely on it. A study that just cataloged the genomes of hundreds of their resident microbes found out why that was a mistake. The samples came out of a Pacific Ocean voyage that ended in 2018. Researchers aboard a schooner named Terra pulled more than 800 coral fragments from reefs across roughly 30 islands. Shinichi Sunagawa, a microbial ecologist at ETH Zurich, led the team that pieced those fragments into microbial genomes. The work turned up 645 microbial species, bacteria, and ancient single-cell organisms called archaea. All were living on or inside three groups of reef-building corals. More than 99% of those species had never been recorded in any genome database. Sunagawa explained that they were essentially unknown to science. The researchers checked whether these microbes might have drifted in from open water. They hadn't. When the team compared coral samples with seawater taken at increasing distances, the coral microbiome was largely absent, past a few feet from the host. Even within one reef, different corals carried different communities. Across the three coral groups studied,

0: 95% of microbial species turned up on only one host type. It resembled the way human skin and gut microbes stay tied to specific body sites. This host-specific arrangement was described in a recent review. These microbes are not idle. To defend against pathogens, predators, and competitors in a crowded ecosystem, they appear to manufacture chemicals. Many of these are the kinds of small molecules drug companies spend fortunes trying to invent. The team scanned every genome for the genetic instructions marine microbes use to assemble those chemicals. Reef microbes carried more of those recipes per species than the group had found in an earlier study across the open ocean. About 64% of those gene blueprints had never been described before. These aren't tweaks on compounds already sitting on a chemist's shelf. They are recipes for chemistry that hasn't been built yet. Fire corals, named for the painful sting they inflict on swimmers who brush against them, were not expected to dominate this analysis. Most reef research has traditionally focused on stony corals, the primary builders of coral reefs. But fire corals turned out to host the richest microbiome of the three different groups. Per species, their microbes carried nearly twice as many chemical production gene clusters as the soft coral microbes that older studies had focused on. Reading chemistry of a genome is not the same as proving it works. The team picked a few promising targets, then they ran them through the full process, turning genetic instructions into a functional enzyme and finally into a testable chemical. One target stood out. A poorly studied bacterium from the coral microbiome carried instructions for a small protein decorated with ring-shaped chemical groups that show up across many marketed drugs. When researchers rebuilt the assembly machinery in a lab strain of bacteria, they produced the modified protein in a controlled system. It blocked human neutrophil elastase, an enzyme that drives tissue damage and inflammatory disease, at concentrations low enough to interest drug developers. The team also showed the assembly enzyme works on shortened versions of the protein and on proteins built to do different jobs. That flexibility is what biotech labs look for in a starting tool. Natural products have been turning up in marine ecosystems for decades, but systematic searches inside reef-building corals barely existed before this work. Three coral genera went into this analysis. Several hundred more exist. Sponges, mollusks, and algae host their own untold microbial communities, almost none surveyed at this resolution. Each could be a source of new enzymes, antibiotics, or drug scaffolds, and each is shrinking as warming water threatens the habitats around them. The case for protecting reefs has long leaned on tourism, fisheries, and coastal protection from storm waves. Their molecular value was thinner. Occasional drugs came out of reef organisms, but no full inventory of what their microbes carried existed. The inventory now covers three coral types across one ocean basin. Reef microbiomes hold more chemistry encoding genes per organism than the surrounding sea. Most remain unread, but one voyage produced a working enzyme of pharmaceutical interest. Quote, molecular research on coral reefs offers enormous potential for biotechnological and medical applications, said Jorn Peel, a chemist at ETH Zurich. The challenge ahead is time. Reefs are vanishing faster than the chemistry inside them can be read, and most of what's lost will never be sampled again. And now let's turn back to the topic of volcanoes for a second. And Popular Mechanics has an article, "The Most Dangerous Volcanic Threat to America is Coming, and It Doesn't Need an Eruption to Begin." This is dated May 27th. After Mount St. Helens erupted in 1980, experts were faced with a precarious question. How can we best prepare for when, not if, the next volcanic eruption in the Cascade Range occurs? Triggered by a 5.1 magnitude earthquake, the The Mount St. Helens volcanic disaster devastated nearby communities in Washington, taking 57 lives and causing $860 million in damage to roads, railways, local infrastructure, and the logging industry. And for researchers, it was a wake-up call for establishing better seismic monitoring and eruption preparedness. But if scientists weren't necessarily figuring out how to plan for streams of lava or plumes of ash billowing out of a volcano in the Pacific Northwest region, they knew they needed a blueprint for taking a lesser-known danger, one that could wreak havoc on communities without a volcano even erupting. The ruin brought by the Mount St. Helens disaster had less to do with the eruption itself, but rather the huge lahar the event generated. Experts warned these violent volcanic mud flows could be the biggest looming threats to people, towns, and the environment in the Pacific Northwest, and the race to analyze lahars before it's too late sits at the center of this popular mechanics feature. What makes a lahar so perilous? Start with its unpredictable behavior as a slurry of sediment, rocky debris, and water begins at the top of a volcano and travels downslope, moving very quickly and covering large distances. In mere minutes, a lahar can flow down a volcano and level anything in its path. Quote, "They are complex phenomena that change a lot during transport," says National Autonomous University of Mexico volcanologist Lizeth Caballero Garcia. Quote, "They can grow, they can dilute," end quote. And there's good reason why United States Geological Survey researchers have deemed lahars the most threatening hazard in the Cascades. They pose a direct danger to surrounding communities. For instance, around 150,000 people live in Washington's Pierce County, in the middle of the projected lahar path of a volcano, Mount Rainier, that's located just around 60 miles from Seattle. But an eruption or other seismic event doesn't even have to occur for a lahar to set off. And that's a crucial reason why scientists have spent decades trying to understand the risks that communities near Cascade Range volcanoes face. Everything from dam failures to heavy thunderstorms have spurred fatal lahars around the world, and these no-notice lahars worry researchers, especially those studying Rainier. A landslide beginning on the western side of Rainier, scientists say, could demolish the towns of Orting, Puyallup, and Sumner in just half an hour, and it would affect over 60,000 residents. No-notice lahars are the thing that goes bump in the night, says former Cascades Volcano Observatory geophysicist Andy Lockhart. "It creeps me out," end quote. That's why it's vital to keep researching lahars and get better at forecasting their volatile behavior. To improve their analysis of lahar destruction and impact, scientists have developed some key experimental sites, including a custom flume in Oregon's H.J. Andrews Experimental Forest, funded by the USGS, for replicating lahar flows. The Cascades Volcano Observatory has also created an extensive network of monitors throughout the Cascade Range to not only detect lahars and volcanic activity, but also relay signals back to emergency managers in impacted communities so they can take appropriate action. So when could the next lahar or another seismic event occur? Researchers warn that it could be scarily imminent, and that possibility keeps scientists going, working to evolve lahar research in hopes that with another disaster like Mount St. Helens, we'll be better prepared to respond and react. Turning now to popular science, we have an article that's headlined, "How Squirrels Actually Find All Their Buried Nuts." As someone who routinely hides things from myself, and that hides in quotes, car keys, receipts, even my cell phone, while I'm actively talking on it, I felt instantly validated by Sarah Silverman's joke that squirrels forget where they bury 80% of their nuts. And that's how trees are planted, Silverman concludes in her Netflix special, A Speck of Dust. If these bold, bushy-tailed little train wrecks are able to thrive despite that kind of chaos, I figured there might be hope for me. Turns out it was too good to be true. Quote, I appreciate Sarah Silverman's comedy, but actually they're remarkably good at it, says Dr. Noah Perla, professor at the University of New England School of Marine and Environmental Programs, who's leading a long-running gray squirrel research. Quote, you can't be an average squirrel or you'll die. It's only the above-average squirrels that survive and make babies, end quote. Every fall, squirrels spend weeks racing against winter to stash thousands of nuts and seeds across their territories. When food becomes scarce, they rely on these caches to survive the cold months. So how do these exceptional squirrels relocate the thousands of nuts they've hidden? According to Perlet, squirrels don't use a single strategy to recover their stashes. Instead, they draw upon a skill set that includes smell, sight, and even cues from other squirrels' movements and scent marks. Quote, they use the whole toolkit, Perlet says. But when it's time to dig food back up, spatial memory seems to do much of the heavy lifting. In one field experiment, scientists tried to trick squirrels into misplacing their meals. They created fake nut stashes that looked identical to the real ones, and even swapped the grassy patches between them so the imposters carried the real scent. The result? The squirrels didn't waste time going down that rabbit hole. Almost without fail, they ignored the imposters and dug up their actual caches. Decades of research from that 1999 experiment to earlier field work on gray squirrels all point to the same conclusion. Squirrels are far better at recovering stored food than Silverman's viral joke suggests. One 1980 urban study estimated that gray squirrels retrieve roughly 85% of their cached nuts. More recently, a 2023 study reports that red squirrels living in an urban park quickly found the majority of nuts they had cached, even when faced with stiff competition from other squirrels. Another common misconception, that all squirrel stashes are buried underground. Quote, we commonly think of these caches as being buried in the ground, but imagine being a gray squirrel and living in a place that has a lot of snow or ice. You can't go out and dig through 2 feet of ice every time you want a single acorn, says Perlet. Instead, squirrels in colder climates store food in tree hollows and branches, further evidence of how sophisticated their mental maps can be. Quote, they have to rely on remembering where inside many trees they placed food, Perlet says. Most tree-dwelling squirrels, including the familiar eastern gray that's common in the eastern and midwestern United States, are what biologists call scatter hoarders, stashing thousands of nuts across a wide area rather than keeping them all in one place. Some squirrels can bury up to 3,000 nuts in a single season. Other species, like red squirrels, prefer larder hoarding, a fancy scientific term for stockpiling food in a single, defended pantry. Considering the average squirrel's home range spans 6 to 8 acres, roughly the size of 4 football fields, and can include several nests, that's a lot of terrain to keep track of. And they're not only tracking their own assets, they're keeping tabs on everyone else's dinner plans, too. Squirrels are not territorial, and they are watching each other's caching behavior, stealing their food, and then caching them in other places, Perlet says. Their memory, in other words, isn't just about where did I put my food, but also where did that other squirrel put theirs. Perlet notes that a squirrel's memory remains excellent for about 2 weeks and can stay strong for up to 2 months. They're also smart about retrieval timing. Acorns from white oak trees sprout quickly, so squirrels prioritize eating those before slower germinating red oak acorns. When hunger hits, many squirrels rely on a tried and true strategy year-round, theft, a strategy researchers politely refer to as pilfering. Essentially, Perlet says squirrels visualize a color-coded mental map of their territory. One, quote, color for where they bury their own nuts, and another for spots where other squirrels have stored their food. From a tree branch, they could scan the ground and remember not only their personal pantry, but also the best places to steal from. When it's time to eat, Perlup believes they often opt for theft first. I think they tend to try to rob, and then, if the robbing fails, they go directly to their own cache, he says. Although squirrels don't intentionally share food, they rarely punish one another for the occasional acorn heist. Still, some performative misdirection is fair game. A squirrel may go through the motions of burying a nut that's actually still hidden in its mouth, a fake-out designed to mislead anyone watching. Believe it or not, this system of mutual thievery is usually enough to keep the peace among squirrels. It's so efficient, in fact, that it affords them a leisurely life most of the time. Quote, gray squirrels spend an incredible amount of time not foraging. They're resting, watching, and socializing, Perlup says. That just shows me how effective they must be at stashing and stealing to be able to do that and not have to be busy all day long, end quote. And now we'll turn to the New Scientist magazine. This article's headline is A Sweet Reckoning. This expose of the true cost of industrially farming honeybees in the U.S. is a tragic tale, but there is still room for hope. This is dated May 26th. Industrial farming, at its worst, conjures images of cows or pigs shoulder to shoulder in windowless warehouses pumped full of antibiotics with little regard for their welfare. Now replace those images with bees. In Bitter Honey, Big Ag's Threat to Bees and the Fight to Save Them, social scientist and environment writer Jenny Durant reveals how in recent decades, United States honeybee colonies have been industrialized, stored in refrigerated warehouses, and fed on sugar syrup drips and protein bars. Each year, around 3 million colonies of honeybees are shuttled around the country on flatbed trucks, rented out to pollinate farmers' crops. Many of these colonies teeter on the edge of collapse and must be regularly replaced, all of which is coming to bear on our food systems. But Durant argues that there is hope. Humans have managed bees for at least 8,000 years. A cave painting in Spain depicts someone hanging from a cliff with one hand and with the other hand scooping honey out of a hive. Gradually, practices intensified, with indigenous Americans calling honeybees white man's fly because swarms from domesticated bees often arrived before human colonizers. Meanwhile, honeybees in the U.S. began outcompeting native bee species whose populations would be 50 times bigger than they are without honeybees' enthusiastic consumption of nectar and pollen. Eventually, the invention of artificial hives in the 19th century, a design that most hives are still based on, turned bees into livestock. But it was the rise of monocrops, liberally sprayed with pesticides and devoid of wildflowers, combined with pathogens, mites, and poor nutrition, that wiped out more than a third of honeybee colonies in the U.S. in the mid-2000s. Rather than addressing the root of the problem, beekeepers joined farmers on the pesticide treadmill, further weakening colonies. You can't blame beekeepers for all of this, suggests Durant, when cheap and adulterated honey from overseas flooded the U.S. market in the 1990s, many had to turn to offering pollination services to stay afloat. Having spent several years in the field, Durant offers an insider view of their lives and the conundrums they face. Often these families have been in the business for generations. They clearly love their bees, walk miles in search of lost hives, and can tell how healthy a hive is by its hum. My heart sank when I read how one man lost half his hives when he and his bees were sprayed with a concoction of fungicides and insecticides by the farm pest control advisor. Well, that is all for today's Diary of Science and Nature. We'll have to leave that article unfinished. Stay tuned now for further programming on Radio Eye.
1: Hi, this is Beth with some stories from Mental Floss. And here are your five trivia questions. Snails on the trail. What's the most obvious physical difference between snails and slugs? The tentacles, their overall size, the shell, or the eyes? It's the shell. How many feet do snails have? 1, 6, 8, or around 600. They have one. The line, "I pity snails and all that carry their homes on their backs," was spoken by Samwise Gamgee in which famous novel? Oliver Twist, Charlotte's Web, Animal Farm, The Fellowship of the Ring. It was The Fellowship of the Ring. Snails are members of the class Gastropoda, which literally means shell carrier, stomach foot, fuel warmth, slime trail. The answer is stomach foot. A snail can be seen three times in the background of each episode of what children's television show? Sesame Street, Blue's Clues, Rugrats, The Bear in the Big Blue House. Thanks for listening and enjoy the rest of your day.
2: 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I'm so pleased to be a volunteer reader. I truly believe we are all called to serve one another with whatever time and talents we have. Keep listening to Valley Eye Radio.

0: This recording is provided by the Allen County Public Library's audio reading service. 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
1: Welcome to the Smithsonian. 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
2: 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Today I'll be reading from SmithsonianMag.com, Smithsonian Institution. And now I'll begin with, want to avoid having a picky eater? Start exposing your kids to veggies super early, in the womb. In a new study, three-year-olds who were repeatedly exposed to the taste of bitter kale as fetuses appeared to be less averse to the leafy green scent than they were to a food smell they hadn't experienced in utero. This was written by Margarita Bassi, a Daily correspondent. The opening picture for this article shows a bare, very extended pregnant belly. The woman is holding a bowl of fruit. Children can often be extremely picky eaters, frustrating parents and even leading them to hide veggies in their kids' food. But there might be a way to influence youngsters' taste preferences before they're even born. Researchers found that three-year-olds who had been exposed to the flavor of bitter kale in the womb seemed less averse to the leafy green scent than they were to a smell they weren't exposed to as fetuses. The results, published May 12 in the journal Developmental Psychobiology, suggest that mothers can shape their soon-to-be-born offspring's taste palates by consuming certain foods during late pregnancy. These findings open up new ways of thinking about early dietary interventions, says study co-author Benza Ustun-Ilayan, a fetal development researcher at the University of Cambridge, to Guardian's Mark Brown. As part of previous studies, Ustun-Ilayan and her colleagues had more than 30 individuals with healthy, singleton pregnancies ingest capsules with either carrot or kale powder at 32 and 36 weeks gestation. Ultrasound scans helped the team gauge the fetus's facial reactions. The fetuses grimaced when they experienced the bitter green for the first time, but 4 weeks later, they grimaced a little less. Study co-author Nadja Riesland, a mother-infant interaction researcher at Durham University in England, tells the London Times' Rice Blakely. The non-bitter carrot flavor, on the other hand, brought about fewer negative reactions. After the second scan, the pregnant individuals continued taking their assigned capsule flavor several times per week until birth. Then, when the babies were 3 weeks old, the researchers examined their responses to both scented powders presented on cotton swabs held under their noses. Exposure to the familiar smell, either kale or carrot, induced more smiley reactions and fewer crying face reactions compared with their initial responses at 32 weeks gestation. The unfamiliar scent elicited a higher rate of negative responses in the babies than the one they knew. The new study involved 12 of the original children who were tested at age 3. They again sniffed both powders on Q-tips while being filmed. The toddlers' facial expressions hinted they were less averse to the odor they had experienced repeatedly as fetuses than to the unfamiliar scent. What we see over time is that the children are still more favorable to the vegetables they were exposed to while they were in the womb, Riesland says in a statement. From this, we can suggest that being exposed to a particular flavor in late pregnancy can result in long-lasting flavor or odor memory in children, potentially shaping their food preferences years after birth. How does this happen? When a pregnant person eats, flavor compounds from the food go into the amniotic fluid that surrounds and protects the fetus. A fetus starts swallowing amniotic fluid at about 10 to 12 weeks gestation. They swallow hundreds of milliliters a day. It is thought that sense of taste and smell are well developed by 21 weeks, well before they will eat or drink on their own. Emma Beckett, a nutrition scientist at Australian Catholic University, and Zoe Yates, a nutrition scientist at the University of Newcastle in Australia, wrote for The Conversation in 2015. Neither participated in the recent study. Still, the new research has some limitations, namely that it included a small number of mothers and children, Riesland tells The Guardian. A much larger study is necessary for more conclusive results, she adds, which she and her colleagues would do it if they had the funding. For now, however, the first take-home message is, don't make pregnant women feel guilty about what they're doing, because they have enough on their plates dealing with the pregnancy, Riesland tells the London Times. But the other thing is, of course, that healthy eating is important. If we can help mothers to get the fetus used to healthy eating, then that liking for healthy foods will perpetuate later on. Next, let's go to the Ebola outbreak in Africa was declared a global health emergency by the WHO. Here's what to know about the rare but severe illness. This was written by Sarah Hashami, Daily Correspondent. The International Health Agency notes that the outbreak does not meet the criteria for a pandemic, and the U.S. Centers for Disease Control and Prevention says that the risk to the American public is low. The picture for this article was taken in the Democratic Republic of the Congo. It shows two people wearing protective equipment. One is washing their hands before entering a hospital. On May 17, the World Health Organization, WHO, declared that an outbreak of the rare but deadly disease Ebola in the Democratic Republic of Congo, DRC, and Uganda is a public health emergency of international concern. The agency stresses that the event does not meet the criteria of pandemic emergency, such as COVID-19, and recommends that countries keep their borders open. The U.S. Centers for Disease Control and Prevention, CDC, states that the current risk of Ebola to the American public is low. The DRC has reported 10 laboratory-confirmed cases of an Ebola-causing virus, as well as more than 300 suspected cases and almost 90 suspected deaths, per the CDC. Two additional cases, including one death, were confirmed in Uganda among individuals who had traveled to the DRC. However, there are probably many more cases than those that have been reported so far, per the Associated Press's Shinadu Asadu and Sela Manwanda Longo. The WHO's emergency declaration is meant to trigger a coordinated international response and mobilize funding to fight the disease outbreak. But public health experts worry that reports of an outbreak came too late. The WHO generally picks up a surge in cases much earlier, says Jennifer Nuzzo, an epidemiologist and the director of the Pandemic Center at the Brown University School of Public Health, to Yan Zhong, Matthew Mapok-Big, and Apora Mandavili at the New York Times. The first known suspected case was a health care worker who reported symptoms including fever and hemorrhaging on April 24. The individual, who later died, was in the DRC's Ituri province, located in the northeastern part of the country. This person was unlikely to have been the first case in the outbreak. They were probably exposed to the virus by someone seeking care, who may have caught it from an animal or another ill individual, reports Helen Branswell at STAT. So the virus may have been spreading in the DRC for a while. Ebola's early symptoms resemble those of the flu and can include fever, weakness, muscle and joint aches, severe headache, and sore throat. A few days later, however, they can progress into wet symptoms, such as vomiting, diarrhea, loss of appetite, and unexplained bleeding. These signs of illness typically appear between 2 and 21 days after exposure to an Ebola-causing virus. The moderately contagious disease is transmitted through direct contact with blood or other bodily fluids, as well as through surfaces contaminated with fluids from a sick person. Infected animals, such as bats, primates, and forest antelopes, might also spread Ebola-linked viruses to humans. The current outbreak was caused by the Bundibugyo virus, a rare species for which there are no approved vaccines or therapeutics. The disease is fatal in about 30% of people who contract this pathogen. Need to know. Which viruses cause Ebola? The disease is caused by viruses belonging to the genus Orthobolavirus, and researchers have identified 6 species so far. In addition to the Bundibugyo virus, the Ebola virus and the Sudan virus are known to cause large outbreaks. Only 2 previously documented outbreaks have been caused by the Bundibugyo virus, says Susie Wiles, a microbiologist at the University of Auckland in New Zealand, to Rachel Fieldhouse and Mohana Basu at Nature. The first was reported in 2007 in Uganda's Bundibugyo district, and the second in 2012 in the DRC. Collectively, the countries have had more than 20 Ebola outbreaks, reports the AP's Chinedu Asadu. The public health response will be complicated by the DRC's wide network of informal health care facilities and ongoing humanitarian crisis, largely caused by conflict in the nation, says the WHO. The country has a very mobile population who are trying to escape the conflict, Wiles tells Nature. Contact tracing and disease surveillance efforts will need to be scaled up to mitigate the spread of Ebola, reports the outlet. STAT also reports that several Americans currently in the DRC may have been exposed to the Ebola-causing virus. At least one person may have developed symptoms, per the outlet, but no test results are available for these individuals. The CDC is supporting interagency partners who are actively coordinating the safe withdrawal of a small number of Americans who are directly affected by this outbreak, per the agency's statement. Now we're going to switch to history for an article entitled "The 1963 Birmingham Church Bombing Killed 4 Young Black Girls," but they weren't the only victims of racial violence in the city that day. This was written by Francine Unima. Hours after the attack, a police officer shot 16-year-old Johnny Robinson in the back. Then, a white teenager mortally injured 13-year-old Virgil Ware as he rode on the handlebars of his brother's bike. The article opens with a picture showing the faces of the 2 boys, 13-year-old Virgil Ware and 16-year-old Johnny Robinson, murdered that day. It is superimposed over a news page with the following headlines: "A good-minding boy is dead, though he fought no cause," and "Leniency is refused boys in shooting spree," and "Virgil, stop fooling, get up." "I can't. I'm shot." In the months before 6 black children were murdered on a single day in Birmingham, Alabama, the city emerged as a flashpoint for increasingly tense confrontations between civil rights activists and entrenched segregationists. Attempts to integrate Birmingham's schools, businesses, and neighborhoods sparked an extreme response. Bombs damaged homes and churches, and peaceful protesters faced down truncheons and snarling dogs. Shortly before the 11 a.m. service on September 15, 1963, a massive explosion ripped through the rear stairwell of the downtown 16th Street Baptist Church. Addie Mae Collins, Carol Robertson, and Cynthia Wesley, all age 14, and Denise McNair, 11, were killed just moments after they'd listened to a Sunday school lesson entitled "The Love That Forgives." Before the sun set on that day of shock and grief, 2 more young black Birmingham residents fell victim to violence. 13-year-old Virgil Ware, shot by a white teenager as he rode a bicycle on a rural road, and 16-year-old Johnny Robinson, Johnny spelled J-O-H-N-N-Y, also spelled J-O-H-N-N-I-E, killed by a local police officer. Though the teenagers are lesser known than the four girls murdered that morning, their deaths attest to the same deeply rooted racism and hatred that led to the church bombing, and how slow the nation was to reckon with these issues. Before the attack, the 16th Street Church, a popular gathering place for activists, had received numerous bomb threats from the Ku Klux Klan. Between 1947 and 1963, bombers targeted more than 50 black-owned homes and businesses in Birmingham, earning the city the ignoble nickname Bombingham. Most of these crimes went unsolved. For years, Police Commissioner Eugene Connor, an avowed white supremacist, enabled Klan violence and encouraged a brutal police response to nonviolent protests, further inflaming the sense of injustice among the black community. In the spring of 1963, the Reverend Martin Luther King, Jr. and the Southern Christian Leadership Conference joined forces with the Reverend Fred Shuttlesworth, who had led the local civil rights campaign since the 1950s, earning the ire of the Klan on multiple occasions. Protests and sit-ins led to hundreds of arrests, including the detainment of King himself on April 12. In his Letter from a Birmingham Jail, the activist condemned the site of his arrest as probably the most thoroughly segregated city in the United States. The world's attention was on Birmingham, says Samantha Elliott Briggs, former vice president of institutional programs at the Birmingham Civil Rights Institute. People had not really seen a level of hate and vitriol to the extent that it was unfolding there. The constant threat of violence and arrest imperiled the movement's momentum. Organizers decided on a new tactic, planning a children's crusade to draw attention to the campaign for desegregation. On May 2, more than 1,000 students trained in the art of peaceful protest gathered at the 16th Street Church to march downtown. Despite hundreds of arrests, they reassembled the next day. Connor dispatched police officers wielding dogs, batons, and high-pressure hoses. Newspaper images of these brutal tactics sparked shock and outrage. When you bring in the innocence of a child into it, I think the humanness takes over, and there is no way to ignore the violence and trauma, Briggs says. And not only what was being done, but the level of discipline that it took those children and participants to endure. After Presidents John F. Kennedy's administration sent a negotiator to the city, civil rights leaders and local officials came to an agreement on May 10 to begin integrating Birmingham businesses. Retaliation was swift. On May 11, the A.G. Gaston Nopel, where King and other organizers regularly convened, was bombed, as was the home of King's younger brother, the Reverend Alfred Daniel King, also known as A.D. A black-and-white picture is showing the wreckage at the A.G. Gaston Motel in Birmingham. Piles of debris and chunks of concrete are piled in an area beside a brick wall. This pattern of violent retribution was familiar to those who had been fighting for civil rights in the city for years. NAACP attorney Arthur Shores reported gunshots fired into his home on multiple occasions. His house on Center Street was bombed twice, in August and September 1963. The neighborhood itself was nicknamed Dynamite Hill because white supremacists so frequently bombed the homes of black families in the area. On the morning of June 11, Vivian Malone and James Hood attempted to enroll at the University of Alabama, only to encounter Governor George Wallace blocking the doorway, leading to a confrontation with federal marshals. Despite the Supreme Court's 1954 ruling in Brown v. Board of Education, some states had refused to comply with the desegregation of public schools. In his inaugural speech a few months earlier, Wallace had defiantly declared, "Segregation now, segregation tomorrow, segregation forever." The city and the state found themselves on a collision course with the Kennedy administration. Did you know? A failed attempt to assassinate George Wallace. Number one. In 1972, a fame seeker shot the Alabama governor while he was delivering a campaign speech, paralyzing him below the waist. Shirley Chisholm, the first black woman to run for president of the United States, visited Wallace in the hospital, prompting him to rethink his racist views. Number two. In 1979, Wallace started publicly seeking black Alabamans' forgiveness. Representative John Lewis wrote that Wallace acknowledged his bigotry and assumed responsibility for the harm he had caused. But others weren't so quick to forgive the man described by Martin Luther King Jr. as perhaps the most dangerous racist in America. A few hours after the standoff, Kennedy delivered a speech to the nation calling for American students of any color to attend any public institution they select without having to be backed up by troops. In the persistence of segregation and discriminatory practices, he argued, the U.S. faced a moral crisis as a country and as a people. The president called for nationwide civil rights legislation, but made little headway. As schools in Birmingham started integrating in September 1963, black students encountered hundreds of pro-segregation demonstrators. Kennedy federalized the Alabama National Guard on September 10 in response to the growing confrontation. But worse was yet to come. On September 15, white supremacists placed a box filled with 10 to 15 sticks of dynamite under a stairwell at the 16th Street Church, where hundreds of worshipers had gathered for morning services. Shortly after, an explosion killed Collins, Robertson, Wesley, and McNair, and injured more than 20 others. Survivors, their faces dripping blood from the glass that flew out of the church's stained glass windows, staggered around the building in a cloud of white dust raised by the explosion, United Press International reported. Large crowds, stunned and angered by yet another act of violence, gathered outside the church, touching off a day of spiraling unrest as news of the explosion spread across Birmingham. "The blood of our little children is on your hands," King wrote in a telegram to Wallace. Jim Baggett, a Birmingham historian and former archivist for the city, says, "This bombing was done in retaliation for the integration of schools. Also, 16th Street had become a symbol of the movement because that's where a lot of the 63 demonstrations were launched from." Hours after the bombing, a group of white teens waving Confederate flags drove past Robinson, who was with his friends about a mile away from the church. One of Robinson's companions later recalled the teens chanting the common refrain, 2, 4, 6, 8, we don't want to integrate. Some hurled bottles at the black youths, who threw rocks at the car in retaliation. When a police vehicle approached, Robinson and his friends tried to run away. Then Officer Jack Parker pointed a 12-gauge shotgun out the car's window and shot Robinson in the back. Although Parker's fellow officers claimed that the shooting was an accident, perhaps the result of their car hitting a bump in the road and prompting Parker to fire inadvertently, outside observers reported otherwise, saying they heard two shots and no advance warnings, as NPR noted in 2010. The 16-year-old's mother, Martha, ran to the scene but wasn't allowed to see her son, who was pronounced dead at the hospital a short time later. Robinson's siblings remembered their mother screaming at the police officers, saying they had killed him. Late in the afternoon of September 15, Ware rode on the handlebars of his older brother's bike on a rural road in Birmingham's industrial outskirts, unaware of what had happened at the church earlier that day. The siblings were discussing their plans for a newspaper delivery route when two white teenagers, Michael Lee Farley and Larry Joe Sims, both 16, pulled up on a red motorbike outfitted with a Confederate flag. After leaving a rally hosted by the white supremacist National States Rights Party, the pair had encountered some friends who said they'd seen black kids throwing rocks. Farley reportedly replied, "We'll take care of them," opening his jacket to reveal a .22 caliber pistol. As the white teens approached the brothers, Farley handed his gun to Sims, who fired twice, striking Ware in the chest and cheek. The bullets knocked the young boy off the bike's handlebars and into a ditch. "I'm shot," Ware said, prompting his older brother James to urge him to get up, assuming he was kidding. But Ware never spoke or moved again. James later told the police, "Virgil and I didn't say anything to the boys on the motor scooter, and we didn't throw any rocks at them. They didn't say anything to us." Farley and Sims sped away, leaving James to flag down a passerby to help his fatally wounded brother. Kennedy issued a statement on the bombing the next day, expressing a deep sense of outrage and grief over the killing of the children yesterday. He conveyed hope that the tragedy would awaken Birmingham and the nation to a realization of the folly of racial injustice and hatred and violence. King, Shuttlesworth, and other civil rights leaders met with the president at the White House on September 19 to press for further federal intervention in Birmingham. Back in Alabama, the local community buried the young bombing victims. "We must be concerned not merely about who murdered them, but about the system, the way of life, the philosophy which produced the murderers," King told thousands of mourners at a joint service for three of the girls. Comparatively, hundreds attended funeral services for Robinson and Ware, who were both laid to rest on September 22. At Robinson's funeral, the Reverend Abraham L. Woods lamented the fact that in Birmingham, every Negro mother's son is a potential Johnny Robinson. Ware's funeral was held on a hilltop in Birmingham's Sandusky neighborhood. Nicknamed Peanut, the 13-year-old was remembered fondly by his teachers as a quiet student who was deeply religious. Ware wanted to become a lawyer and enjoyed watching the television show Perry Mason about an attorney who defended the innocent. "They're carrying my baby down the hill," Ware's mother, Lorene, said as the hearse departed. Her son was buried in an unmarked grave. For the six black children killed in Birmingham on September 15, 1963, the gears of the legal system moved languidly. In the days following Robinson's death, the local coroner told the press that some testimony shows that Officer Jack Parker's gun was fired accidentally as the police car slid to a stop. Also, some testimony showed Officer Parker fired while performing his duties as a patrolman for the city. As Bagot says, these were always judged to be justifiable shootings, regardless of the circumstances. A.D. King countered the notion that Robinson's killing was in any way defensible. "I just don't know why the police would have to shoot a boy in the back who was alleged to have been throwing rocks," he said. "These policemen were wearing helmets and were armed and carrying billy sticks. They could have stopped him without the shooting." Parker was never charged with a crime. Grand juries failed to indict him in both 1963 and 1964. In the early 2000s, the FBI re-examined the case under an initiative to address unsolved hate crimes, but agents ultimately closed the matter after learning that Parker had died in 1977. Ware's killers were identified and arrested within days. The teenagers' friends testified that they had warned Farley and Sims of the Ware brothers' presence, accusing the siblings of throwing rocks, a claim that James denied. The county sheriff concurred, saying he was unable to find any provocation for the shooting, per the Associated Press. James recalled intuitively sensing the danger posed by Farley and Sims' friends, turning his bike in the opposite direction when their car slowed and waiting until it was out of sight before resuming his journey home. Dan Jordan, one of the arresting officers, wrote in an unpublished memoir that he didn't believe the shooting was an accident, even if Farley's behavior convinced me that he was the leader of the two. When questioned, Sims broke down in tears, claiming, "I didn't mean to kill anyone. I closed my eyes when I shot." At a preliminary hearing on September 20, a defense attorney portrayed the perpetrators as victims, describing Farley and Sims as two raw, grieved, untutored boys who have had this unfortunate thing come into their lives at their age. The prosecution, conversely, argued that if the victims' and the perpetrators' races were reversed, the jury would quickly reach a verdict of one of the highest degrees of homicide in this case. A jury convicted Sims of the lesser charge of second-degree manslaughter in January 1964. Farley pleaded guilty to the same crime in March, but a judge ultimately reduced both teens' 7-month jail sentences to probation. The reverberation of Robinson's and Ware's deaths devastated their families for decades to come. The Robinson siblings had already experienced a series of tragic losses. In 1958, a neighbor shot their father to death after he confronted the man for harassing his sister. Later, when Robinson's mother, Martha, remarried, her new husband physically abused her and her children, on one occasion throwing a can of baby food at their infant's head. The girl later died from her injuries. Martha eventually spent time in a psychiatric facility to try to come to terms with these traumatic events. Robinson himself endured hardships during his short life. In 1960, police arrested him for supposedly delinquent behavior, sending him to a prison facility for black children. Robinson spent about 18 months incarcerated there, where forced labor and abuse were prevalent. He wanted his younger brother, Leon, to avoid the same fate. Leon told NPR in 2010 that had he been with Robinson that afternoon in Birmingham, I probably would have wound up getting killed too. In 2003, Sims gave his first interview about Ware's killing. Virgil knows in heaven that positive consequences come from this, Sims told Time magazine. He knows that his death helped change society, that it changed me. Years after the incident, Sims enlisted to fight in the Vietnam War, partly to assuage his conscience. Ware's brothers chose to extend forgiveness to his killer. Their sister, Joyce, however, told Time, Lord knows I haven't. That was my brother. Ware's mother carried the grief of burying her son until her death in 1996. His father died in 2013 at age 90, having mourned the loss of his son for half a century. The bombers of the 16th Street Baptist Church evaded consequences for years. Authorities portrayed the hunt for the killers as an exhaustive quest. In truth, however, Robert Chambliss and his accomplices were in the same place they'd always been, ensconced in the community as shameless perpetrators of racial violence. Nicknamed Dynamite Bob, Chambliss was well known to police as a member of an even more extreme splinter group of the Klan. Authorities arrested him and two others on September 30, but charged them only with possession of dynamite, a misdemeanor. Chambliss's niece offered a statement to the FBI on October 11, relaying a comment that he had made the day before the bombing. You wait until after Sunday. They will beg us to let them segregate. Chambliss bragged about having enough stuff stashed to flatten half of the city. Despite this testimony, the court simply fined the men and handed down 6-month sentences that were later suspended. One of King's aides described the proceedings as a farce. Not until 1977, 6 years after the Alabama Attorney General reopened the case, was Chambliss convicted of first-degree murder and sentenced to life in prison. Two of his accomplices, Thomas Blanton and Bobby Cherry, were convicted.

0: This broadcast service is provided by Valley iRadio. The material being read is the copyright property of the publications being read. Access to this program is solely for persons who cannot read the original printed version due to a visual impairment or other disability. By continuing to listen, you confirm that you have such a condition.
1: Campaign, Bagot says. That's what the dogs and hoses did for a lot of Americans, he adds. Seeing children be attacked in that way was sort of a slap in the face of reality. In 2013, a statue honoring the four victims of the Birmingham bombing was unveiled in a park across from the church. 9 years earlier, amid an uptick in awareness of Ware's tragic death, his remains were moved to a grave marked with a new headstone. Both Robinson and Ware are included in Birmingham's Gallery of Distinguished Citizens. Their deaths serve as a reminder of the many sacrifices made in the city during the long fight for desegregation and civil rights. I would like to say to our white brethren that it isn't enough to toll the bell. It isn't enough to start a fund for the families, the Reverend Woods said at Robinson's funeral. You have got to preach the gospel to all God's children and fix it. The cause of this thing is segregation. The last picture in this story shows Lyndon B. Johnson signing the Voting Rights Act. Martin Luther King Jr., Vivian Malone, and other civil rights activists stand and watch in a crowd of both black and white observers. We're going to move now to innovation. How revolutionary cancer treatment could reset the immune systems of patients with autoimmune diseases. This was written by Amber Dance of Knowable Magazine. Researchers are testing CAR space T-cell therapy as a treatment for lupus, Graves' disease, and other conditions in which the body's defenses go rogue. CAR space T-cells are pictured at the beginning of the article. They are bright blue, round, and have yellow, worm-like protrusions. At 49, Janish Handlich, multiple sclerosis, was destroying her freedom to live the life she wanted. She gave up her active nursing job for a desk role. Frequent falls made her afraid to carry her grandchildren. She had to move to a bigger house to make room for the wheelchair she feared she might end up needing full-time. Even the best available medication wasn't improving Janish Handlich's symptoms, and she worried they'd only get worse. So when she learned about the trial of CAR space T-cell therapy at the University of Nebraska Medical Center in Omaha, close to the city of Blair, where she lives, she phoned the clinic every other month until it enrolled her as its first patient. Originally designed to target and wipe out cancer by reprogramming the patient's immune cells, CAR space T is now being offered to patients in hundreds of clinical trials for autoimmune conditions like multiple sclerosis, lupus, Graves' disease, vasculitis, and many others. The hope is that the CAR space T can duplicate the success it has demonstrated in a range of blood cancers by hunting down and eliminating cells that target the self in autoimmune diseases. This would essentially reset the body's defenses to a state like the one that existed before the disease took hold. But along with CAR space T's promise come risks, challenges, and questions. There's uncertainty about how well it will work for autoimmunity and how long any benefits might last, as well as what long-term side effects might arise. Janice Handlich knew this when she sat down to receive the experimental treatment on June 9, 2025. She felt a mix of hope and fear, knowing that she would spend the next week being monitored for side effects, including dangerous inflammation. The next picture shows Janish Handlich receiving an injection of CAR space T cells. She is in a procedure room with monitoring equipment, a bed, and a provider with gloves and mask. In addition to her clinical expertise and desire to pioneer a new treatment, Janish Handlich's two young grandchildren helped inspire her pursuit of a treatment with known risks and uncertain benefits. Because multiple sclerosis has a genetic component, Janish Handlich knew that they had an

0: elevated chance of going through the same struggle she has. I would want to be able to say I did everything that I possibly could to prevent them or anyone else from having something like this, she says. Next section is entitled From Cancer to Autoimmunity. The first CAR-T cancer treatment was approved by the Food and Drug Administration in 2017 for an aggressive form of leukemia. Since then, the powerful and intensive treatment has resulted in long-term remission for many cancer patients. The basic premise of CAR-T is to activate the power of key immune cells called T cells. T cells normally recognize other cells that have been infected by a virus or bacterium or otherwise abnormal and either destroy them or recruit other parts of the immune system to do so. In CAR-T for cancer, scientists engineer those T cells to specifically hunt and destroy malignant cells. The technology got its start when cancer researchers figured out how to take out a patient's own T cells, insert DNA instructions for a chimeric antigen receptor, or CAR, and put them back into the person's circulation. The CAR, which sits on the T cell's surface and latches onto a specific molecular partner on the surface of cancerous cells, activates the T cell to attack. Today, CAR-T cells are most commonly programmed to attack B cells, another key immune player. B cells are normally responsible for making antibodies, but in certain blood cancers, they proliferate out of control. By giving T cells a CAR that recognizes one of a couple of molecules unique to the B cell's surface, the cells are reprogrammed to find and eliminate those cancerous cells. B cells are also the central problem in many autoimmune conditions. They mistakenly make antibodies against normal tissues instead of against invading pathogens. So as CAR-T began to succeed against B cell cancers, doctors didn't take long to reason that CAR-T therapy might also be able to wipe out bad B cells in people with autoimmunity. A German team pioneered autoimmune CAR-T in a woman with lupus, reporting positive results in 2021. Since then, that team and others have worked to translate the oncology success of CAR-T to tackle a broad spectrum of autoimmune diseases. I think it's a game changer, says Amanda Pouquet, an autoimmune neurologist at the University of Colorado Anschutz in Aurora. Pouquet is evaluating CAR-T therapy for a rare and poorly understood autoimmune condition called stiff person syndrome, with symptoms including muscle stiffness and painful spasms. There is no FDA-approved treatment. When she heard about a company called Caverna that was testing CAR-T cell therapy in the syndrome, she thought it was a perfect opportunity. The study she led, which reported preliminary results in December 2025, tested a single dose of CAR-T in 26 people. Before the treatment, many participants struggled with a slow, mechanical gait, and 12 used assistive devices such as walkers and canes. Most patients were able to walk faster by 16 weeks post-treatment, and 8 no longer needed their assistive devices for short distances. In April, the company reported that all 26 patients, as of the last follow-up appointment, 4 to 12 months out from their therapy, were no longer using any other immunotherapies. Next section is entitled Risks and Uncertainties. Despite such striking results, reprogramming the immune system is no simple matter. In early treatment of cancer patients, CAR-T cells produce life-threatening side effects, as outlined in a 2026 article in the Annual Review of Medicine. As CAR-T cells attack their targets, the associated inflammation can cause symptoms like high fevers and low blood pressure. If that inflammation reaches the brain, it can cause additional problems such as confusion and drowsiness. Fortunately, physicians now have a decade's worth of experience recognizing and treating these problems. They're certainly reversible and don't cause long-term damage most of the time, says Emily Littlejohn, a rheumatologist at the Cleveland Clinic. Physicians and patients must also contend with decreased immunity as both a side effect of the treatment and its desired outcome. In CAR-T treatment, doctors typically use powerful chemotherapy drugs to temporarily reduce the body's immune cell population to make room for the new engineered cells, leaving patients temporarily immunosuppressed. And if the treatment works, it will decimate B cell populations. Patients can be vulnerable to infections for up to a year after treatment, says Littlejohn. Quick fact. Who invented CAR-T cell therapy? Number one, Carl June, an oncologist at the University of Pennsylvania, is widely recognized as the father of CAR-T cell therapy. He first proved that CAR-T cell therapy would put leukemia and lymphoma patients into remission in 2010. His work led to the first FDA-approved CAR-T cell therapy called Kymriah in 2017. These effects are manageable with preventative antibiotics, antivirals, and vaccines. Patients also retain antibodies that their B cells made before the treatment, which provide residual protection for a few months. And for reasons that are not yet fully understood, CAR-T seems to leave older B cells, which provide immune memory of past infections, intact in some cases. One study found that autoimmune patients treated with CAR-T still made antibodies for diseases they'd been previously vaccinated against, like chickenpox and measles. These are signs that the treatment did not completely return the immune system to its factory settings. When evaluating CAR-T risk, it's important to consider that many existing treatments for autoimmune disease also suppress the immune system for as long as a person takes them, experts note. But there are other possible CAR-T risks for autoimmune patients. In February, FDA officials published a paper endorsing CAR-T's potential in autoimmunity, but warning of unpredictable long-term toxicity. CAR-T treatment for cancer, the authors noted, has been linked to diverse long-term issues such as Parkinson's disease. There have also been cases in which the bioengineered cells themselves turned malignant, causing new T-cell-based cancers. Causing a secondary cancer may be an acceptable risk when treating a life-threatening cancer, but probably not for autoimmunity, says Matt Lunning, medical director for gene and cellular therapy at Nebraska Medicine in Omaha. How to balance the risk between the impacts of an autoimmune disease, which can range widely in severity, and the difficult-to-quantify risk of future side effects or cancers remains a major open question. Researchers are already working on second- and third-generation versions of CAR-T that they expect to be safer for both cancer and autoimmunity. For example, James Howard, a neuromuscular neurologist at the University of North Carolina at Chapel Hill, is testing a technology from a company called Cartesian Therapeutics that encodes the CAR using molecules of mRNA, the short-lived genetic messenger used in COVID-19 vaccines, instead of long-lasting DNA. The CAR-T cells should wipe out B cells for only as long as the mRNA persists, then lose their B cell targeting ability. With no chance for genetically modified T cells to hang around long-term, there should be no cancer risk. Another plus are Cartesian's approach. Physicians infuse these T cells in sufficient numbers that they don't need to reproduce in the patient's body, which Howard thinks reduces risk for inflammation. In a recent trial, 15 people with autoimmune diseases received the Cartesian CAR-T treatment. Two-thirds saw their symptoms improve, and none suffered long-term serious side effects. The next section is treating CAR-T sticker shock. Beyond side effects, the other major challenge facing CAR space T therapy is its price tag, which, including hospital stays, cell engineering, and other expenses, reaches hundreds of thousands of dollars. The treatment would likely be cheaper and simpler if scientists could eliminate the need for personalized engineering of each patient's own cells and instead use donor cells, or if they could cut out the step of engineering and growing the cells in a laboratory. Lenning says he is eyeing up-and-coming procedures that would modify a person's T cells within their own body, instead of doing the genetic engineering in a lab. Researchers are even further along with a version of CAR space T that uses healthy donors as a source of T cells. These could then be used by many patients in an off-the-shelf approach. It's a method that has its own challenges because of the immune mismatch between donor and patient cells that would lead them to attack each other. This problem can be overcome with additional genetic modifications to the donated T cells that prevent recipient and donor systems from recognizing each other as foreign, says Beng Du, an immunologist at East China Normal University in Shanghai, who's among many researchers working on this approach. Du estimates that a lab could make CAR space T cells for more than 1,000 patients from a single donor's blood cells at significant cost savings. This kind of off-the-shelf CAR space T therapy is what Janish Hasnik of Nebraska received under Lenning's care in 2025. The study organizers at TG Therapeutics expect to complete their research in early 2029. Janice Hanslick ultimately sailed through the follow-up without side effects. A couple of months after the infusion, she was watching TV when she noticed that she no longer needed special glasses to correct double vision. She started forgetting to bring her cane when moving about her house or going grocery shopping. She didn't need it. Now, nearly a year since the treatment, she rarely falls and no longer requires a daily 3-hour nap. She recently enjoyed a trip to the Grand Canyon and looks forward to spending more time with her grandchildren. She does still have symptoms, including weaknesses in her right leg, numbness and tingling in her feet, and difficulty finding the right word when speaking. She asks her doctor if they think she's going to get better, stay the same, or get worse again. "I've been told so many times, 'We don't know. You're the first. We're just going to have to wait and see,'" she says. "I definitely am thankful for every day I have." Well, that's all the time we have for today. This has been Julie with Smithsonian. I hope you've enjoyed today's reading from the audio reading service at the Allen County Public Library.
1: My name is Zoe, and I'm about to read an article from the National Geographic. It's called "Jaw Fossils Suggest a 60-Foot Octopus Was the Kraken of the Cretaceous. The ancient cephalopod, Nanaimo-toothus haggerty, appears to have been an apex predator that rivaled mosasaurs to rule prehistoric seas." It was written by Jack Tamasia and published on April 23, 2026. Mesozoic seas were full of marine monsters. There were snaggle-toothed fish, shell-crushing sharks, and, of course, enormous mosasaurs. Now researchers have revealed another dangerous denizen of the ancient deep, one that wielded 8 arms, grew to mythic proportions, and likely bit prey with a bone-breaking beak. Enter the Cretaceous Kraken, Nanaimo-toothus haggerty. Paleontologists recently examined a trove of fossilized beaks from octopuses that lived between 172 million years ago. Using the jaws, they estimated the size of the creatures. They found that N. haggerty stretched to about 60 feet long, longer than a city bus, and surpassing the largest known giant squid by nearly 20 feet. That makes these ancient octopuses among the largest invertebrates to have ever lived. The study, which was published Thursday in Science, also suggests that prehistoric vertebrate predators, such as sharks, plesiosaurs, and mosasaurs, may have met their match in these spineless cephalopods. Quote, "It challenges the common view of an age of vertebrates in marine ecosystems," end quote, says Yasuhiro Iba, a paleontologist at Hokkaido University in Japan and an author of the new paper. He thinks these octopuses used their massive size, flexible arms, and powerful bites to achieve apex predator status in the ancient ocean. A bevy of beaks. The new findings provide evolutionary insights into a group of animals that left few fossils behind. These soft-bodied critters lost their protective shells hundreds of millions of years ago and largely lack any other hard parts that easily fossilize. However, ancient octopuses did leave one telltale trace in the fossil record, their parrot-like beaks. These structures are composed primarily of chitin, the same material that forms the exoskeletons of insects and crustaceans. In living species, the size of an octopus's beak is often indicative of the rest of the animal's dimensions, allowing paleontologists to reconstruct the size of an ancient cephalopod based only on the beak it left behind. Iba and his team analyzed 15 well-preserved beak fossils discovered in late Cretaceous deposits in Japan and on Vancouver Island. To bolster the dataset, the team also used artificial intelligence-assisted software to uncover fossilized octopus beaks buried in Japanese sediment samples. The process, which the researchers refer to as digital fossil mining, allowed them to sift through the interiors of rocks. The AI tool then processed the wealth of interior images to detect hidden fossils. Quote, "Using this approach, we were able to discover fossil jaws that would have been nearly impossible to find using conventional techniques and to reconstruct them as detailed 3D digital fossils," end quote, Iba says. The effort yielded 12 additional fossilized octopus jaws, including several beaks from giants. Re-estimate the Kraken. Based on the shapes of the fossilized beaks, the scientists were able to connect the larger specimens to a pair of previously known species in the genus Nanaimo-toothus. These large octopuses were once thought to be closely related to vampire squids, but are now viewed as ancient relatives of finned octopuses, called cirrhata, a group of distinctive deep-sea cephalopods that sport ear-like fins on the top of their heads and webbing between their arms. The newly discovered jaws show that finned octopuses reached titanic sizes during the late Cretaceous, and Haggerty, which inhabited oceans between 86 and 72 million years ago, had the largest jaws, measuring 1.5 times longer than the beak of a giant squid. The team also concluded that a closely related species, Nanaimo-toothus gillettsii, likely reached a length of about 26 feet. They also noted that the N. gillettsii fossils they found pushed back the record of octopuses by 5 million years and finned octopuses by 15 million years. Not all scientists are convinced by these jaw-dropping dimensions. Christian Klug, a paleontologist at the Natural History Museum at the University of Zurich, who researches ancient cephalopod body size, says the top measurements for N. haggerty that place it at 60 feet long are, quote, quite extreme. But Klug, who was not involved in the paper, acknowledges that the true dimensions are difficult to discern. Quote, "Of course we have only the jaws, so there is some uncertainty," end quote, he says. An eight-armed apex predator. The revised size estimates of the two Nanaimo-toothus species suggest these octopuses were among the largest predators of their time. Klug places them at the top of the Cretaceous seafood chain. Quote, "Their size would identify them as apex predators," end quote, he says. He thinks the octopuses likely killed large prey before using their beaks to break their food into bite-sized chunks. The fossilized beaks examined in the new paper show evidence of crushing bites. The scientists noticed signs of wear, such as chipping and scratching, and the sharp edges of many of the beaks have been worn down into rounded tips. Some jaws have even lost up to 10% of their total length. According to Iba, this wear indicates that these octopuses routinely bit through tough shells and potentially even the bones of mosasaurs and other large vertebrates. However, more evidence, such as fossilized octopus gut contents or clear bite marks on bones, is needed to confirm what was on the menu for these massive octopuses, says Adil Klumpmaker, a paleontologist at the University of Alabama Museums who was not involved in the new work. Quote, "Did they go after the largest ammonites, or were they hunting bony fish, sharks, or small marine reptiles?" he says. Another question is whether there were even bigger sea monsters out there. Klumpmaker notes that the new fossilized beaks were found in relatively shallow water deposits. Quote, I wonder what was living in the deeper parts of the oceans during the Cretaceous, end quote, he says. Quote, what's lurking out there that we have not discovered yet? That was the National Geographic, and I was Zoe. Thanks.
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4: Hello, and welcome to the Funny Pages. My name's Greg Conroy. We're going to start off today with Ziggy. Our favorite little guy is sitting in his easy chair watching TV. His parrot is sitting on a perch behind him. The parrot is frowning and obviously angry. Ziggy replies, "Relax. I'm sure there's a very good reason they don't have a green history month." Lola. Our favorite senior citizen, Lola, is taking a walk with her dog, Max. They walk by a neighbor's house where a large sign on the fence reads, "Beware of dog." Max is thinking, "Beware of dog? For Sparky?" A small, happy terrier has its paws up on top of the fence and is looking over at them as they walk by. As they walk on, Max thinks, "Oh, probably because he tells dad jokes." The Argyle Sweater. At a car repair shop, the mechanic is holding up an estimate to his client, who is a transformer, a giant robot who can become a car. The transformer is 15 feet tall and constructed of dented and scratched red metal, wearing a blue helmet. The mechanic shouts, "Your insurance doesn't cover the bodywork or labor, just the pre-paint." The caption reads, "Optimus Primer." You gotta be a Transformer enthusiast to get that one. Other Coast. A man is walking with his dog on the sidewalk when he meets a neighbor woman. The man points to his dog and remarks, "Her name is Lacey. She's a therapy dog." The neighbor asks, "Can I pet her?" The dog frowns. The man explains, "She doesn't do curbside consultations." Blondie. Our favorite housewife, Blondie, is in consultation with an older couple planning an event. Blondie runs a catering business. The husband, "We'd like you to cater our Nap Masters banquet." Blondie asks, "Is that like Toastmasters?" The wife explains, "Let's just say we toast the fine art of napping." Blondie, "How so?" In the final frame, the husband and his wife have both fallen soundly asleep and are snoring loudly. Blondie, "I should have seen that coming." Dustin. Helen, Dustin's mom, and Megan, Dustin's sister, are in the kitchen making dinner. Dustin himself enters wearing a suit and straightening his tie. "Mom, are you nervous about your date?" Dustin smiles and replies, "I don't think there's anything to be nervous about. I'm just going to be myself." Megan pipes up, "Wrong on both counts." She's mean. Sally Forth. Alice, Sally's new boss and also former employee, is in Alice's office chatting. Sally, "Listen, Alice, of course you're still my friend, and of course I'm happy to be working with you." Alice, "Well, that's good, because when you go back home, I need you to develop a marketing strategy for our new client that includes internal and external research and data analysis." Sally is surprised as she replies, "Wait, so I'm working remote now?" Her boss replies, "No, you still work here. You're just working through your weekend because I need your report first thing Monday morning." This is retaliation for Sally being chummy with the employees without including Alice. Pearls Before Swine. Goat and Rat are standing out back by the brick wall. Goat, "Did you look for a job yesterday?" Rat, "I wanted to, but my disability flared up." Goat, "What's the disability?" Rat, "Sophitis." Goat, "What is that?" Rat, "An abnormally strong desire to lie on a sofa and do nothing." Goat, "Probably not a disability." Rat, "Often accompanied by birtosis, guzzleitis." Birtosis, guzzleitis, Mother Goose and Grim. Grim is outside at the trunk of a large tree. He lifts his leg to do his business. Suddenly a bird falls out of the tree, hits him in the hindquarters, and flips off onto the ground. Grim is also flipped onto his back. His eyes are bulging and his tongue is hanging out. Next to him is the bird, equally stunned, with its legs sticking up in the air. Grim, hey, the giving tree just flipped me the bird. Deflocked. Mammoth the sheep and Rupert the short dog are sitting on a hill contemplating. Rupert looks up at the sky and remarks, do you think God is happy with us? Mammoth, why wouldn't he be? We're enjoying all the gifts he bestowed upon us, like Netflix, Doritos, and TikTok. Rupert, but doesn't all that just keep us distracted and less aware of who he is? Mammoth looks down at his phone and replies, fine, send me his Twitter account and I'll follow him. Pickles. Earl and Opal are lying in bed in the middle of the night. Earl is sleeping soundly when his wife sits up and asks, Earl, why does your pillow feel cold? Grandpa keeps his eyes closed but answers her, I like sleeping on a cool pillow, so I put it in the fridge for a little while before bed. Opal pulls the covers up over her nose and mouth. Opal, that would explain why it smells like cabbage rolls. Rhymes with orange. The text box reads, mornings. Two housewives from the caveman period are standing outside of the cave as one of their husbands runs quickly past them as he's chased by an enormous woolly mammoth. The housewife turns to her friend and remarks, if it wasn't for his running buddy, he'd never get any exercise. Her friend replies, go big or go home. Macanudo. A trombone player wearing a tuxedo is carrying his instrument when he comes upon a discarded banana peel. He steps onto the banana peel and slips. He ends up on his back, curled into a ball, with the peel draped across the top of his head. He puts the trombone up to his mouth and plays, wah, wah. All right, that's just stupid, carrying your own sound effects. Dilbert. The pointy-haired boss is having a conference with his workers. Dilbert is sitting to his left and Wally to his right. The boss. We couldn't get parts for our products because of supply chain issues. The boss turns to Wally and tells him, so, I assigned Wally the job of sourcing substitute parts and he came through for us. The boss. Tell us how you did it. Wally announces to the group, the breakthrough came when I realized fiber optic cable and string are basically the same thing. Baby Blues. Zoe is sitting on a chair in the living room looking at her laptop. Hammy is beside her with an anxious look on his face. Zoe, Hammy, I may have found a way to break your curse. Hammy, what? I'll do anything. You may recall that Hammy had stolen a soccer ball on the playground from a little girl at school, and she said she put a curse on him. Zoe announces, all you have to do is follow these simple steps. Hammy is desperate when he replies, if that's what it takes. In the final frame, Wanda and Daryl are looking around the corner at their son with confused looks on their faces. Hammy is wearing a princess crown, a pink tutu, and swim flippers. He is busy vacuuming the living room. Dad sees his son and asks, huh? Wanda elbows him and remarks, shh, let's not ask him till he's finished. So he's so mean. Garfield. Our favorite feline, Garfield, and his girlfriend, Arlene, are standing at the fence. Arlene, I got a thorn in my paw today and it really hurt. Garfield smiles and replies, I ate an entire pizza. Arlene frowns as she replies, this is not a contest. Garfield raises his paws over his head in triumph and asks, why? Because I won? Mutts. Mooch the cat and Earl the dog are by a lake, chatting with a duck. Mooch points at him and asks, why are you the lucky duck? The duck spreads its wings and points at the sky and replies, look around. Such a beautiful day. Sunshine, warm air, the scent of flowers, birds singing. We should all be so lucky. Mooch turns and looks at Earl. Hi, I'm Lois. Lois is talking to Chip, her teenager. Chip, Mom, I scratched the car backing out of the garage. Chip continues, what are you going to tell Dad? Lois holds up a container labeled Rub Out. She leans down to her son and replies, "That you fixed it with this scratch removal kit?" Beetle Bailey. Beetle and his bunkmate, Killer, are approaching Sarge while out on maneuvers. Killer is holding a chainsaw that he has just used to cut down a tree. Beetle tells Sarge, "We cut down a tree. What do we do with the stump?" Sarge replies, "Dig it up." In the final frame, Beetle and Killer are some distance from the stump, holding a remote control. Beetle pushes a button, causing explosives they've set around the trunk to go off, shooting the trunk 15 feet into the air with a loud kablam. Beetle announces, "There's always an easier way." The Family Circus. Mommy and Daddy are on an excursion to the art museum with all four of their children. They are coming out of the front entrance, walking toward the car. Billy is giving a stern look to Dolly and Jeffy, who are walking pretty glumly. Mommy is holding PJ, the baby, who is crying. Daddy explains to Mommy, "We'll do the remaining 12 centuries another day." Zits. At the cafeteria, Hector is sitting at a table looking at his new girlfriend, Luna. They both have their elbows on the table, gazing into each other's eyes. Sarah and her girlfriend, Dijon, come up behind him. Sarah, "So you two know each other?" Hector continues staring at Luna. He explains, "Luna and I have chemistry together." Dijon and Sarah turn to each other and both say, "Obviously." Hector and Luna walk off arm in arm. Hector explains, "Class, I mean." Sarah and Dijon answer together, "That too." Cornered. A man is standing at a complaint window in a department store. There is a line of people behind him. A woman behind the counter exclaims, "Wah, wah, wah, wah, wah, wah, next." At least she's not played a trombone. Non sequitur. Joe and his younger daughter, Kate, are sitting on the couch reading. Danae, Joe's older daughter, walks in holding up a piece of paper. She hands it to her father and explains, "Here it is, my manifesto that spells out how to fix all the problems in the world." Joe, a one-page manifesto? Danae, "Yeah, I decided to boil it down for clarity." Joe looks at the manifesto. It reads, "Everyone shut up and do things my way." Joe peers over his glasses and tells Danae, "You know, everyone says this, right?" Danae turns to walk back to her room as she replies, "Well, duh, that's been the whole problem, and I just solved it. Oh, and you're welcome." Duplex. Fang, the yellow dog, is working on a computer. Ino Camino approaches from behind while drinking a cup of coffee. Fang, "This dog YouTuber is great." He clicks the mouse. Fang, "Watch this video where it eats random garbage. Humans should have their own celebrity doing embarrassing stuff." Eno suggests, "Ever heard of Miley Cyrus?" Fang, "Come to think of it." Marmaduke. Billy, one of the children living in the same house as Marmaduke, is watching a ball game in which Marmaduke is rounding third and trying to make it to home plate. Standing between the dog and the base is the catcher, holding up his glove. Billy shouts at the catcher, "Look out, he likes to slide home." Lola. Harry, Lola's boyfriend, and Lola herself are sitting in a booth at an all-you-can-eat restaurant. They have finished the food on their plates that are scattered around the table. Harry looks at Lola. "I'm hitting the buffet again. You coming?" Lola starts to get up and replies, "Yeah." They each carry clean trays to the buffet. Lola, "Chunky see, chunky do." They're both a little pudgy. Ziggy, our little buddy, offers us one of his sayings. "It'd be a whole lot easier to become my own best friend if I wasn't already my own worst enemy." The Argyle Sweater. A stadium is full of people attending a boxing match. A worm is sitting on a stool in one corner of the boxing ring. Across from him in the other corner is a fisherman holding a fishing pole with a large hook on the end. The worm's manager leans over to the worm to give him a pep talk. "Watch out for his left hook." good advice. Other coast. By a stream in the Alaskan wilderness, an eagle is holding a fish caught in its talons. The bird is attempting to fly away, but is having difficulty. Holding onto the other end of the fish is an enormous grizzly bear. He is lying on the ground with his arms stretched over his head. The bird is confused as to why he isn't getting anywhere. The eagle, these fish seem to get heavier every year. Blondie. Dagwood is a passenger in a carpool car driven by his next-door neighbor, Herb Woodley. Dagwood asks the group, how did everyone do on their income taxes? Another man in the back seat replies, I owe. The woman next to him also replies in the affirmative, me too. Herb chimes in, same here. Dagwood smiles and points out, well, I'm getting money back. In the final frame, Herb has pulled the car into the drive-thru at the local donut restaurant. He turns to Dagwood and announces, well, guess who's buying the coffee and donuts this morning? Dustin. Helen, Dustin's mother, is sitting on the sofa watching TV. Dustin himself enters the room dressed in a nice suit. Helen, hello, how was your date? Dustin, terrible. She suggested eating at a fast food drive-thru. Helen, well, sometimes casual is nice. Dustin, in separate cars. Sally Forth. Hillary is in the dining room with her mother, who's sitting at the dining room table while working on a laptop. Hillary, hey, Mom. Sally, hey, sweetie. Hillary, busy? Sally, yeah, I have to have this huge project done by Monday. Hillary, oh, because you said I could talk to you whenever I'm feeling anxious. Sally, of course. We'll talk right now, and not just because this horrible assignment is the last thing I want to do. Pearls before swine. Rat and Goat are at the counter of the diner. Goat is drinking a hot tea. Rat, I think I figured out what my problem is. Goat, what's that? Rat, it's that life is an airplane ride and I'm always in boarding group 6. Goat, no overhead space left for you. Rat, who are these boarding group onesters? That's spelled O-N-E-S-T-E-R-S. I want to know the answer to that too. Mother Goose and Grim. We're in Mother Goose's living room where she is sitting on a sofa drinking coffee with her girlfriend. The girlfriend asks, do you remember your first kiss? Mother Goose thinks, but can't seem to come up with an answer. In the next frame, Ralph the other dog and Grim, who are both nearby, are standing there when Grim turns to Ralph and whispers, she can't even remember her last kiss. Deflocked. Mammoth the sheep and Rupert the short dog are looking at scattered dandelions out in the backyard. Rupert, some people think dandelions are an eyesore, but I think they're beautiful. Mammoth, I could care less either way. Grass is just something I walk on to get to things. Rupert looks longingly at the dandelions in the next frame and muses to himself, not everyone can see the beauty around them. Meanwhile, one of the dandelions is thinking, I would murder this whole stupid lawn for an extra drop of water. Pickles. Earl and Opal are in bed. It's nighttime. I don't think I've ever seen them in bed. Opal. Earl, I know you like sleeping on a cool pillow, but I don't want you cooling it in the refrigerator anymore. Earl replies, don't worry, I won't. Opal asks, you won't? Earl replies, no, it keeps getting something sticky on it. Rhymes with orange. There are two fish underwater. They both are gold-colored. One of the fish has a basket of Easter eggs held by its fin. The fish with the Easter eggs says to her companion, John, I want to be clear. These are for finding, not for fertilizing. Macanudo. We are in an arena watching a karate competition. One contestant has a mop of gold hair, while the other contestant is a young boy. The older man thinks, I know, I'll run toward him, leaving my face completely unprotected. Meanwhile, the young boy is striking the pose that was made famous in the Karate Kid film. The boy is mimicking a bird as if it's ready to attack, a bird perched on one leg. Dilbert, the colleague with the pyramid hairdo, is in the office of the pointy-haired boss. Alice, I deserve a raise for carrying the entire department on my back for years, boss. The boss replies, the thing I like about you is that you're a tireless worker but a terrible negotiator. Alice walks away saying, I give up, I've got work to do. The boss, you could not be more perfect. Baby Blues. The young girl schoolmate who put the curse on Hammy is talking to Hammy as she remarks, "I'll remove the curse if you apologize for taking my soccer ball." Hammy, "Done. I'm sorry." The girl replies, "And for being a troublemaker in general." Hammy, "Okay. I'm sorry for that, too." Then the girl waves her hands in front of him, and she announces, "Okay." Then poof, the curse is gone. Hammy is touching his shirt as he replies, "Are you sure? I still feel a bit ornery." Mutts. Earl the dog is talking to Mooch the cat near the pond. Earl, "Maybe the lucky duck can help us with bird identification." Meanwhile, there's a nearby duck listening to them. Suddenly, the duck shouts, "Ha!" and runs away. Mooch and Earl are both surprised. In the final frame, Mooch remarks, "Our luck just ran out." Beetle Bailey. General Halftrack is handing Lieutenant Fuzz a package marked Peeps. The general, "Here's a little Easter gift for you, Lieutenant." Lieutenant Fuzz replies, "Thank you, sir. Peeps are my favorite." Private Blips and Miss Buxley are both observing this nearby. Blips remarks, "That's so thoughtful. I wonder how the general knew." Miss Buxley, "That's the box Lieutenant Fuzz gave him last year." Family Circus. The kids are outside looking for Easter eggs. Billy looks up at his mother and asks, "How come the Easter Bunny hides the eggs in the same place every year?" Zits. Sarah, Jeremy's girlfriend, and her girlfriend, Dijon, are celebrating. They're giving each other a big hug when Sarah points out, "Luna likes Hector." Her girlfriend replies, "And Hector likes Luna." With that, they both look over at a nearby cafeteria table, and there's Hector and Luna staring into each other's eyes. You might remember that they were trying to meet this brand new girl in school who was very shy. Finally, Hector walked over and told her she could come sit with them at the table. She suddenly kissed him because she said she was impetuous. So now he's in love. Hector's the guitar player in Jeremy's band, by the way. So back to the story. Oh my God, this is a moment. Sarah suddenly frowns when she sees Jeremy and his friend Pierce nearby. They are both looking at Jeremy's cell phone when Jeremy exclaims, "Ha! A duck on a skateboard!" Pierce exclaims, "Play it again!" Cornered. There's a man wearing pajamas kneeling next to his bed before bedtime. He's praying. "Overall, you've done an amazing job. I just have one or two concerns I'd like to bring to your attention." Non sequitur. Danae, the dark-haired girl, is riding on the back of her imaginary friend, Lucy the horse. Danae, "Lucy, what's wrong?" They stop to rest under a tree where Lucy sits. Danae, "It's been a whole day since I launched my shut up and do things my way plan, and the world is still a hot mess." She screams, "Why won't people listen to me?" In the final frame, Danae remarks to Lucy, "Maybe I need to yell about it louder." Lucy, "Sound reasoning." Duplex. Eno Camino has a beer in his hand while he stands in the kitchen in front of their gas range. Fang, the yellow dog, is also there, and they're both looking at the gas range. Eno, "I agree. What are the chances the oven would stop working on the same night you were going to make your veggie casserole?" Fang, "Wait. What are those dents all over the front?" Eno replies, "Oh, while you were out, I accidentally dropped the hammer about 20 or 30 times. Marmaduke. The big dog is walking on the sidewalk, clenching a fishing pole in his jaws. At the end of the pole, the fishing line is wrapped around a pork chop. Phil, Marmaduke's owner, is standing by the mailbox when Phil asks, "You went fishing and caught a pork chop?" Travel. Wally, the wiener dog, is walking through the living room and looks upward at the window. He's thinking, through the window? He turns and looks at the front door with its doggy door, and then he thinks, through the doggy door? In the next frame, he looks at the brick chimney and then muses, down the chimney? In the final frame, Wally continues thinking, "I don't know how the Easter Bunny plans on getting in here, but I'll be ready for him." Ziggy. Our little friend is sitting at the table of a psychic. A sign above her reads, "Psychic." She's looking into a crystal ball as she announces, "Oh, wow, I have never met anyone whose spirit animal was a dodo bird." Lola. Sammy, Lola's grandson, and his girlfriend, Leanne, are walking on a sidewalk next to a park. Leanne, "Samuel, where do you see yourself in 10 years? Sammy, "Leanne? I don't even know where I see myself in 10 sidewalk squares. The Argyle sweater. We're at a lake, and there are 3 ducks, all using inner tubes for swimming. The ducks spy a couple coming out of the forest nearby. One of the ducks warns, "Here they come, back in the water." In the final frame, the woman is looking with binoculars at these 3 ducks, who are now swimming, but you can't see the inner tubes. The man, "What's behind that one?" One of the ducks admonishes one of his companions, "Bury your valve stem, it's sticking up again." Other coast. There's a wolf wearing bib overalls and approaching a construction site where there are 3 pigs inside a roped-off area. Also, there are bricks on the site. The wolf is smiling at them. The caption reads, "The 3 little pigs thought they'd be secure in their brick house. Unfortunately, their contractor failed to show up." Blondie. America's favorite couple, Blondie and Dagwood, are sitting at a restaurant and a waitress approaches. She's dressed somewhat casually with her hair in a ponytail. Meanwhile, Dagwood has his cell phone and she said, "Oh, just scan the QR code and the menu will appear on your cell phone." Dagwood tells Blondie, "Well, now that I have their menu, I can read it anytime I want on my phone," he tells Blondie. In the next frame, Dagwood is in his pajamas next to Blondie, who is trying to sleep. Dagwood is poring over his laptop, and he remarks, "And my iPad and my laptop?" Blondie interrupts, "Get some sleep, dear." He's fascinated by the concepts of menus online. This is kind of cool. You're listening to The Funny Pages. My name's Greg Conroy, and this is brought to you by the folks at Mind's Eye Organization. Dilbert. The pointy-haired boss, Catbert, the efficiency expert, and Dilbert are sitting around a table. Dilbert. "I invented the core technology that drives most of our earnings. Obviously, my work product lines belong to the company, but I think a bonus would be appropriate." Catbert. "If you hadn't invented it, someone in the company would have. That means your contribution was zero." Dilbert is doing a slow burn while thinking, "Must control anger, legs getting stiff, losing consciousness." In the final frame, the pointy-haired boss asks Catbert, "Remind me what you call that?" Catbert, "The fainting goat." Zitz. Jeremy wakes up in bed, stretches, and yawns. He walks down the stairs to find an Easter basket with gaily colored candy and Easter eggs. He proceeds to dump all the chocolate into his usual giant cereal bowl. He adds milk and then starts eating with a large spoon. His mother sits at the table with an amazed look on her face. Jeremy, "Easter breakfast is my favorite meal of the year." Baby Blues. Wanda is at the kitchen table when Zoe comes in along with Hammy, and Hammy hands his mother a small vase of tulips. Hammy announces, "Happy Easter, Mom." Wanda shouts, "Oh, I love tulips." She kisses Hammy and then kisses Wren, who is in her lap. Wanda, "You're such a dear, and you're such a dear," as she kisses them both again. However, Zoe has not been acknowledged yet. Wanda, "I know just where I'm going to put these." Meanwhile, Zoe rolls her eyes when Wanda looks out the window and screams, "Half of my tulips are gone." Indeed, the backyard garden has been dug up. Zoe again rolls her eyes and tells her mother, "Maybe a couple of deer got to them." Pearls Before Swine. Goat is talking to Pig and Rat while they are all watching the television. Goat, "Hey, the debate has a commercial break." Pig, "Let's hurry and get snacks." Rat, "Yeah, I don't want to miss any of these 2 morons yelling at each other," referring to a political program on the television. As the trio leaves to get snacks in the kitchen, we hear the television announcer, "And now a message from our sponsor, former President Abraham Lincoln." Lincoln begins his speech. "At what point shall we expect the approach of danger? Shall we expect some transatlantic giant to step the ocean and crush us at a blow? Never." Lincoln continues, "All the armies of Europe, Asia, and Africa combined could not by force take a drink from the Ohio or make a track on the Blue Ridge in a trial of 1,000 years. If destruction be our lot, we ourselves must be its author and finisher." Lincoln goes on, "As a nation of free men, we must live through all time or die by suicide." With that, the 3 buddies return to the living room. Goat, "Did we miss anything?" Rat, "I don't think so." Pig, "Who's the crying bearded guy?" Mutts, The Easter Bunny is hopping on a path in the park while carrying a basket of chocolate eggs. Above his head, the text reads, "Here comes Peter Cottontail, up and down the bunny trail." Then suddenly the rabbit is stopped by Earl the dog and Mooch the cat. Mooch remarks, "Where are you going, Pete?" Pete replies, "I'm bringing painted eggs and chocolate candies, joy and cheer to all little girls and boys." He hops away, hippity-hoppity. The two friends look at him as he hops off. Finally, Mooch turns to Earl and asks, "What are we doing with our lives?" Blondie, three children, including Elmo, are on the Bumpstead's front porch. Elmo is ringing the doorbell. He points out to his two friends, "Here we go, guys." One kid exclaims, "Oh, goody." Suddenly, Dagwood, who's in the living room watching TV, hears the children shouting on the porch. "We're here, Mr. B." Dagwood opens the front door and seems somewhat surprised to see Elmo and his friends. Elmo cheers, "Happy Easter, Mr. B. Has the Easter Bunny been here yet?" Dagwood, "You guys just missed him." With that, they enter the house, and Elmo immediately finds a foil-covered chocolate bunny. He announces, "All right, check out this awesome chocolate bunny I found behind the lamp." The little girl exclaims, "Ooh, that's a real beauty." Dagwood follows one of the children upstairs and finds him in his bedroom dresser. The boy is going through Dagwood's dresser and finds a large plastic Easter egg. The youngster exclaims, "Woohoo, this huge plastic egg is loaded with candy treats." Elmo, "Sweet." Dagwood then follows the children down the hallway and they are enjoying the chocolate. The little boy, "Yum, I bet we found everything." Elmo, "Boy, the Easter Bunny really delivered again, didn't he, Mr. B?" Dagwood, "Yes, he did, Elmo." Elmo reminds Dagwood, "Be sure to thank the Easter Bunny for us again, Mr. B." Dagwood, "Oh, I will." Elmo, "Enjoy your treats, kids." In the final frame, Dagwood is at the candy store. The clerk remarks, "You bought a ton of candy for me already, and you're back for more?" Dagwood, "They found my secret stash." Pickles. Opal is seated on the easy chair with Muffin in her lap. Nelson approaches. "Grandma, do you love Muffin more than me?" Opal, "Heavens no, you're my grandson. I don't love anyone more than you." In the next frame, she approaches Earl, who's reading the paper in another easy chair, and she says to him, "Do you know what Nelson just asked me? He asked me if I love Muffin more than him. Can you believe that?" Earl, "No, that's crazy talk." He then pauses and answers, "When's the last time you massaged your grandson's ears?" Which is what she's always doing with the cat. Foxtrot. There's a close-up of a frying pan with two eggs frying. Two yolks and sizzling whites are multicolored. In the next frame, Roger Fox, the dad, and Andrea Fox, his wife, are both in their robes, waiting for the eggs to be done. Roger, "Why should hard-boiled eggs have all the Easter fun?" Jason, the youngest and third in line for eggs, announces, "Can you put some of the blue dye on my toast? I want to tell Paige that it's mold." Paige is his older sister. Sally Forth. In the title box is a chocolate bunny with its ears missing, and it's thinking to itself, "I thought 2022 was going to be different." In the main comic strip, we note the first four frames are in black and white. The first frame shows Ted entering the dining room to talk with Hillary and Sally, who are eating Easter candy at the table. Ted, "So I take it there's now a permanent truce regarding you eating Hillary's chocolate Easter bunny ears?" Sally, "I never ate Hillary's bunny ears." Ted, "What are you talking about? You did it every year." Hillary, "Wait, Dad still doesn't know?" Sally, "Ted, those ears were from your chocolate Easter bunnies." Ted, but I never had chocolate Easter bunnies." Hillary, "You mean you never got to have them?" Sally, "Hillary and I were in on it together the whole time." Sally, "Look at him. Ha ha ha. You never had a clue." Ted, "No, no." Hillary, "Ha ha ha." In the next frame, there's some color in the frame, and Ted is shouting, "Stop it, stop it." And then we realize that he's sharing this nightmare with them. Ted, "Then I woke up from my dream screaming, 'Do you see what you two have done to me with your holiday madness?'" Hillary, "You too? TWO? Mom's the only one who did it, and she did it to me, not you." Sally, "Did I have my purple streak in your dream? A lot of people have died here at the office, and I've been thinking of bringing it back." Hi, Aunt Lois. Ditto and Dot, the twins, are talking. Ditto, I love the Easter Bunny. Dot replies, he does okay, mostly. In the next frame, they both have their Easter candy baskets, and Ditto points out, we get candy like on Halloween. The duo walks into the dining room and sees the table elegantly set.

0: 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The material being read is the copyright property of the publications being read. Access to this program is solely for persons who cannot read the original printed version due to a visual impairment or other disability. By continuing to listen, you confirm that you have such a condition.
1: Several swings at the fly, but the insect is elusive. Garfield continually misses the fly. Finally, Garfield is worn out and sweaty. He's upset, and he looks at the fly as it floats away. Garfield shouts, "Stupid fly!" and storms off. He's muttering to himself, "Maybe if I wore a disguise, I could sneak up on him." Garfield returns, dressed in an elaborate fly costume. In the next frame, Garfield is standing on the carpeting with his frightening fly costume on, while still holding his fly swatter. Suddenly, several spiders appear out of nowhere. Some dangling from spider webs, some walking. One spider exclaims, "Whoa, mama, we hit the jackpot." In the final frame, Garfield has been engulfed in a large cocoon, and all you can see is his eyes. In the final frame, the fly is back, and it lands on the cocoon. Adding insult to injury, I guess, huh? Beetle Bailey. We're in the mess hall, where Chaplain Stainglass is holding a tray and is approaching Cookie in the food line. "Chaplain, what's on the menu tonight, Cookie?" Cookie replies, "Sunday surprise." The chaplain looks down at the glob of food that Cookie has placed on his plate. The chaplain is thinking, why does Sunday surprise look like Saturday night's special? In the next frame, the chaplain sits between Plato and Beetle at a table. The chaplain, "Bless this food, Lord. Make it pleasing to our palates as we pray that it staves off hunger and illness and that it nourishes us enough to help us slug through our dreary day." The chaplain continues, "Please mitigate all our future sufferings, pains, and trials." Then the chaplain gazes heavenward and remarks, "We humbly ask for your mercy at this repast." In the final frame, Plato replies to the chaplain and announces, "Good one, chaplain." Cookie is in the background holding another pan of food as he remarks, "I assume you don't want seconds?" Rhymes with orange. There's a table set with several people seated, including an older bearded man wearing a yarmulke. Two other men are also at the table. They are also wearing yarmulkes on their heads. Another young man has walked into the dining room when one of the women asks the young man, "Go welcome Elijah in, but have him take a rapid test first." In case you don't know, in the Jewish tradition, at the Passover meal, an empty chair is set and the front door is left ajar in the hope that the prophet Elijah will enter and join them. It's an ancient tradition. Mother Goose. Just a few frames. In each frame, Grimm is using a watercolor brush to decorate his large bulbous nose in multicolored stripes like an Easter egg. He then goes outside and hides behind a bush with only his nose visible. It appears to be a giant Easter egg. When Attila the cat comes by to investigate, Grimm shouts, "Happy Easter!" The cat jumps pretty high, and he's really freaked out. Dustin. Megan, Dustin's sister, and Dustin himself are seated at the dinner table with their family in the dining room. Grandpa Kudlik, who's living with them, is also at the table. Grandpa, "I can't remember the last time I had such a delicious dinner." Helen replies, "Oh, well, thank you, Walter." Walter continues, "Of course, I also can't remember what I had for lunch today." Helen rolls her eyes. Sally Forth. Ted and Sally have just pulled their car out of their driveway and are headed out on the street. Ted looks out the window and remarks, "Hey, look, next door is still for sale. Has the housing market craze died down?" Sally, not entirely." Ted, "Huh, wonder why that house has been on the market for so long." Sally looks up at the ceiling, not wanting to answer. "Well," Ted turns to her and comes back with, "Okay, the answer can't always be because we live next door. Maybe that place is just one big backed-up septic tank." Pearls Before Swine. Rat is standing at the desk talking to Stephen Pastis, the cartoonist who created this comic strip. Rat, "What's this strip you're doing?" Stephen points at the drawing and replies, "Well, this guy is making fun of this horse's wife and is saying she has a funny mane. An angry horse suddenly enters the frame and slaps Stephen with its hoof. Stephen falls backward over his chair, and now his feet are sticking up from the floor."

0: can be seen above the desk. The horse points at Stephen and shouts, "Keep my wife's mane out of your blankety-blank mouth." As the horse leaves, Rat walks up to Stephen and remarks, "I like this trend." This, like the earlier cartoon, non sequitur, in reference to the slap at the Academy Awards, that's what this is referring to also. Mother Goose and Grim. Grim has a huge hound dog over to visit. They are in the living room with Mother Goose, who's sitting in her easy chair. The huge dog is howling up a storm. Mother Goose is holding her hands over her ears and making a terrible face. She screams to Grim, "I said, how much longer is your friend, the Hound of the Baskerville, staying?" Wow, that could be the first reference to Sherlock Holmes I've seen in the comics in a long time. Deflocked. Mammoth, the sheep, and Cobb, the tall dog, are sitting outside. Mammoth, "I have less to spend on luxuries." Cobb, "I have less to spend on necessities." They each pause and think for a moment. Mammoth, "One of us is approaching life wrong." Cobb, "I have less to spend on self-reflection." Pickles. Earl is sitting on his usual spot on the couch. Opal is sitting on the ottoman, leaning in toward him. She looks down at the carpet as she remarks, "I think we need a new carpet, Earl." Earl looks down and replies, "What are you talking about? There's nothing wrong with this carpet. It still looks good as new to me." Opal looks down at her husband's feet and follows with her eyes the trail of worn carpeting leading toward the kitchen. Grandma, "Yes, except for the path you've worn from the sofa to the fridge." Rangel's orange. The text box reads, "The mirror." In a room in a castle of the Wicked Witch from the story of Snow White, a yellow parakeet is perched in a cage. There is a small pink mirror hanging on the bars inside the cage. The reflection in the small mirror shows a bird with pink feathers on its head. The reflection is answering the bird, "Who's a pretty bird? Who's a pretty bird?" The mirror replies, "That would have to be Snow White's bird." The parakeet turns and glares at the Wicked Witch standing next to the cage. The Wicked Witch frowns. Macanudo. In the Antarctic, a penguin is standing on the edge of a large icy outcropping next to the shoreline. Some distance out in the ocean, another penguin is standing on the edge of an iceberg. The penguin out in the water calls to the one on shore, "It's not you, it's climate change." Dilbert. Our favorite engineer walks into the office wearing a windbreaker and carrying a briefcase. He approaches a secretary sitting at her desk. The secretary asks, "How was your day?" Dilbert, "I invented a chip that generates clean energy based on stochastic thermodynamics, but I had to extend the theory to Nyquist. How was your day?" The secretary replies, "I ate potato chips until my lips started bleeding." Baby Blues. Daryl and Wanda are sitting at the dining room table surrounded by piles of tax forms and receipts. Wanda is typing on the computer. Wanda, "Okay, I think we're ready to file the taxes." Daryl looks at the stack of papers and replies, "Yeah, it's just that..." Wanda looks up and asks, "What?" Daryl looks through another stack of papers and replies, "I wish we had more deductions." Wanda turns back to the keyboard and states, "I can't make another baby by midnight." Daryl perks up and points out, "Maybe Hammy could count his livestock." that's pretty good. Garfield. Our favorite feline holds out a paw to us. He dryly announces, "Welcome to the Sarcasm Club." In the next frame, he pauses. In the final frame, he is picking his teeth with a toothpick. He adds, "We're simply thrilled to have you join." Mutz. An older man is sitting at a counter at a diner. He complains to the chef behind the counter, "The oatmeal is watery, my toast is soggy, and the coffee tastes like mud." Earl the dog and Mooch the cat have been observing this conversation. Mooch turns to Earl and announces, "The rainy day special." Hi and Lois. Lois is up early making breakfast in the kitchen. Hi is having his coffee before heading off to work. Chip, the teenager, is sprawled in a chair with his elbows on the table. Lois appears a bit sleepy. Lois, "They should move the school time back an hour so the kids get more sleep." Chip, Either that or let us take a nap during the day. High pipes up. Hey, not a bad idea. Beetle Bailey. Beetle enters Sarge's office holding a large jar of Nutella. Beetle. Sarge, can you open this? I can't budge it. Sarge takes the jar and replies, of course. Sarge removes the lid and hands the jar back to Beetle, but not before he has taken a large spoon and helped himself to a big pile of Nutella. Beetle looks down into the half-empty jar and says, you didn't have to eat so much. Sarge takes another bite and replies, my services don't come cheap. Zits. Jeremy is eating an enormous bowl of cereal for breakfast. He says to his mom, I've been thinking about... Mom cuts him off. She joyfully grabs her son around the neck and hugs him tightly to her chest. She squeals, there's so much to do. The tux, the limo, the flowers. Oh, it's all so exciting. Jeremy, in a daze, finishes the word, Rom. Mom skips out of the room, whistling a tune, exclaiming, I'll get my planner. He does not want to go to the front. Speed bump. Mom and Dad are in the kitchen having a cup of coffee. Their front door opens and their teenage son walks in. He's wearing an astronaut's spacesuit. He has a large backpack on his back and holds the helmet in his hand. Mom shouts from the living room, hey, how was space? Her son replies indignantly, fine, jeez. The text box reads, the adolescent astronaut. Yep. Bizarro. In a diner, the Easter Bunny is sitting having a cup of coffee next to the Tooth Fairy. The Easter Bunny has a 5 o'clock shadow, and he looks exhausted. There are bags under his eyes. He turns to the Tooth Fairy and remarks, of course I look tired. Imagine if every one of your clients lost a tooth on the same day. Cornered. A businessman is standing at the head of a conference table talking to his co-workers. On an easel behind him is a chart showing their budget and indicating that the business is losing money. The businessman is holding a giant red fireman's axe in his hands. He announces, I found this out in the hallway. I think we've been hacked. Non sequitur. The text box reads, Zeitgeist profiteering. The graphic shows an older man wearing a sweater sitting in a chair on the corner outside of an office building. He has a large sign next to him that reads, will not offer an opinion on the slap for a dollar. Below the sign is an arrow pointing to a bucket. People are gathered around him cheering. A woman is throwing some bills into the bucket that is already overflowing with money. The slap refers to the Academy Awards show earlier this year, in which actor Will Smith walked on stage while comedian Chris Rock was telling jokes and had just insulted Smith's wife. The slap went viral on social media, and the next day everyone on Earth, it seemed, had an opinion on the incident. Duplex. Eno Camino answers his front door. He finds a woman on his doorstep holding a clipboard. Eno, hey Gina, what's the haps? Gina replies, you're late on the rent again, Eno. Eno, can you let me slide this month? My taxes are due. Gina puts her hand on her hip and replies, you need extra time to come up with the money. Eno, no, I need time to flee the country. Marmaduke. The big dog is sitting in the middle of his yard, surrounded by a pile of bones that he's collected. Marmaduke has them gathered in a nice pile between his paws. Phil, the large pup's owner, is standing next to the fence talking to the neighbor next door. Phil nods at his dog and remarks, he's preparing for the zombie apocalypse. Ziggy. The cute little fellow is sitting on a park bench when an older gentleman walks by with a cane. The man sits down next to Ziggy. The man, one thing I've learned about the good old days is that the older you get, the gooder they seem. You've been listening to the Funny Pages. My name's Greg Conroy. Hope you enjoyed them. This has been brought to you by the folks at Mind's Eye Organization, helping the sight impaired and blind communities in the St. Louis area since 1973. Have a great week. Take care.
1: Hi, this is Phil. This article comes from the Orlando Sentinel by Gabriel Russon, R-U-S-S-O-N, dated February 15th of 2021. The title of the article is Meet the General You've Never Heard Of Who Mapped Out the Magic Kingdom. Dateline, Orlando, Florida. The tourists at Disney World are too preoccupied with the majestic Cinderella castle ahead and the marching band playing Let It Go to notice the words in the second floor window above the candy store: General Joe's Building Permits, licensed in Florida since 66. It says, over the fake businesses on the Magic Kingdom's Main Street, USA. Quote, if you ask anyone that goes to Walt Disney's World, who is Joe Potter, they wouldn't know much about him, said Disney author and historian Christopher Lucas. Quote, without him, there'd be no Disney World. Missing Walt Disney's star name recognition, General William Joe Potter was the force that turned a swampy Florida wetland into the Magic Kingdom. Potter was the architect of Disney World's government, the mastermind behind the hidden tunnel system at the park, and the reason why Disney has no mosquito problems today, Lucas said. Potter died at the age of 83 in 1988 after remaining in Central Florida for the rest of his life post-Disney retirement, but the memories still run deep with his daughter and grandson who live in Orlando today. Potter's daughter, Joanne Heine, H-E-I-N-E, tells stories of how Walt and the general, two good friends, made bets with each other to stop smoking, and how Potter once shared a golf cart ride with Dolly Parton at Epcot's grand opening. Attorney Kent Hipp, H-I-P-P, the general's grandson, displays a photograph of Walt holding him as a baby in his downtown Orlando office. Hipp discovered a handwritten budget for the Magic Kingdom drawn up by the general when going through Potter's belongings years after his death. Taming the Swamp. In his early 60s, the graying retired U.S. Army general led the massive construction project to get Disney's land ready to build a theme park. The bulldozers tore through uprooting trees and crews tamed what was an alligator and snake-infested swamp in Central Florida in the late 1960s. This was an old Florida back then, more rugged, wild, and far away from the well-manicured Disney grounds known today. On a boat ride through the canal, Potter and his teams brought a gun because snakes hung from the trees, his daughter recounted. To make Disney World something had to be done about Bay Lake. The water was, quote, a dark brown color, which would not be used for swimming because it would turn bleached blonde hair brown and white swimsuits gray, Potter recalled in his oral history recorded by the U.S. Army Corps of Engineers. His men pumped out 5 billion cubic yards of the sand, added well water, and cleaned the lake's bottom to turn it into a pristine lake. Potter's team also built the 200-acre lagoon by the Polynesian Hotel. Like a good military man, Potter had listened to his commander, Walt Disney. He complained how hard it was to maintain the fantasy in Disneyland when realities like garbage dumpsters or employee areas couldn't be completely hidden away, Lucas said. Potter's workaround: build an underground tunnel system at Florida's Magic Kingdom. And to govern this new kingdom, or at least run its sewage system and utilities, Potter established the plan for Reedy Creek Improvement District. By 1967, the state officially approved Reedy Creek as its own government, so Disney could have control of building roads, zoning codes, and build a power plant, even its own airport if Disney desired one. Potter eventually served as the district's first leader. Quote, we think today Disney is its own self-sufficient community, but that didn't happen overnight and certainly didn't happen by itself. Walt again had to sign off on all of this, but Joe Potter was the man he trusted. He let him take care of all that, said Lucas, author of the book Top Disney. Along the way, there were political landmines that could implode at any time. A few holdout landowners unwilling to sell, labor strikes, skeptical government officials. Orlando didn't have a major airport, as it was about to become a tourist hotspot. Again, it was Potter who went on the public relations offensive, negotiating and cajoling and earning himself the nickname, quote, Mr. Disney, in Orlando, as he became the liaison for the company, a secret project. The general had been responsible for high-stakes, high-profile projects throughout his career before Disney World. First, in World War II, Potter oversaw sending mass numbers of men and supplies overseas for the invasion of northern France. And then at the Panama Canal, he served as governor in charge of business operations and the 40,000 people who lived there from 1956 to 1960. In the 1960s, Potter's next task was helping to build New York's World's Fair of 1964, putting him in direct contact with Walt Disney, who debuted It's a Small World and the Abraham Lincoln animatronic from the future Hall of Presidents. In 1965, as the fair wound down, Walt Disney was quietly acquiring 28,000 acres for something big in Central Florida. He invited Potter to join him. Potter was on board. Quote, "Daddy was always one for an adventure," said his daughter, Helene, 83, a longtime College Park resident. Quote, "It was an opportunity of a lifetime. He loved every minute of it," end quote. Disney World had not been officially announced yet, so his family kept his new job as vice president for Walt Disney's productions a secret. Quote, "He told us he had been offered a position by Walt, but said, we can't tell anybody yet," Helene said. On Potter's early visit to Orlando, he checked into a Lake Elba hotel under a fake name so not to draw any attention to himself. He looked down to see what lay in front of him as he rode a helicopter to Disney property. Quote, "I was one of the first people to put their feet on the 27,000 acres and was greatly impressed," Potter said in his oral history. Soon the public caught wind that a mysterious landowner had acquired a small empire of land. An Orlando Sentinel, quote, "girl," end quote, reporter, famously speculated it was Disney, which led to Walt's, quote, "no comment," end quote. A very bad thing to say, Potter recalled years later. Quote, "So on Saturday morning, I got up, came downstairs, and the headline said, quote, we say it's Disney, end quote," Potter said, and the secret was out. Walt Disney's dream was not just to build Florida's version of the Magic Kingdom, but also Epcot, a city of the future. Potter worked with him and the architect who designed Disneyland to develop a master plan for Disney World. He also traveled to speak with industry leaders to draw up their support for Epcot. The general called Walt Disney a genius, but his boss's health was failing. Potter visited him in the hospital in the final days and remembered Walt Disney laying in his bed, pointing up at the hospital's ceiling tiles as a blank canvas to explain his vision for Epcot, said Potter's grandson. After Walt Disney's death in 1966, the Magic Kingdom plans forged ahead. Epcot would come later. Potter, who became the first Disney official to move to Florida in 1968, would have plenty to do. Potter's resume made him the right man for the job. His inspiration to build the Magic Kingdom's underground tunnels drew from the locks and dams of the Panama Canal and utilizing underground space at the World's Fair, Lucas said. Potter also knew about battling pesky mosquitoes. Quote, "One of his things that he learned from the Panama Canal, where people were dying of malaria, was, if you let water just sit there, you're going to have a problem," Lucas said. Continuing the quote, he insisted to Walt, "Whatever we do, wherever there's water, we've got to make sure it's either running off, moving, or it's just not sitting there, or you're going to have a lot of mosquitoes," end quote. Potter made sure the water was always in motion and engineered the building's roofs at the Magic Kingdom so water never piled up. His anti-mosquito efforts were natural, too, as he had a saying in planting the right flowers that wouldn't collect water and using a garlic spray undetectable to humans to repel the bugs. What seemed impossible, building a kingdom in the swamp, was becoming a reality. Potter's wife, Ruth, and a group of her high society friends went on a tour of Magic Kingdom construction site dressed in their Sunday best. 6 months later, the Magic Kingdom opened. Remembering the general, Potter wasn't interested in taking any credit for what he did at Disney World. Quote, "He clearly could have been a guy who was all about himself, but he was the exact opposite," his grandson said. Potter's mindset, just get the job done, a can-do attitude that drew Walt to recruit from the military, Lucas said. Disney has slipped in tributes to Potter over the years. Perhaps the most grand, Disney rechristened one of its three fairies, the General Joe Potter, in 1997. That same year, the Walt Disney Company inducted Potter posthumously into the Disney Legends Hall of Fame. Since the Magic Kingdom's opening day, there has always been a General Joe's building permits in the window on Main Street, USA. Look up above the Main Street confectionery on the side facing the flagpole. Quote, it was always cool as a kid being able to look up at that window and see his name on that, his grandson said. Quote, just like a little nod, if you're in the know, you know what this is. And that concludes this article.
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0: 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I'm your host, Eric Joseph, Executive Director of the Audible Local Ledger, part of the Massachusetts Audio Information Network, or MAINE, which provides reading services across the state of Massachusetts to people who are blind or print disabled. The MCB Community Update will interview Commissioner John Oliveira quarterly, and it will speak with other members of MCB to find out more about the services and support that MCB offers the blind community. We welcome feedback and any suggested questions that you might want asked. Now, here is this month's MCB Community Update. Our guest this month on MCB Community Update is Rehabilitation Teaching Supervisor at MCB, Carolyn Ovison, and we're lucky enough to have one of her teammates with us, Rehabilitation Teacher Susanna Berkentine. Carolyn and Susanna, how are you this morning?
1: Great.
0: Well, thanks for joining us. So, you know, as we get started, maybe each of you could tell us a little bit about your work history, how you came to MCB. Is this something that you've always been involved with, state agency work, or assisting people who are disabled in some manner? Carolyn, why don't you start? Let us know how you got there.
1: So in a few weeks, actually, I think June 4th is my anniversary date, will mark 26 years for me with the Commission for the Blind.
0: Congratulations.
1: Thank you. I started out my career at MCB as a rehabilitation teacher and going on the road, servicing individuals who are blind and visually impaired and teaching them, doing all the skills that they need. And then I moved into the rehab teaching supervisor position about, I want to say maybe 20 years ago. It was a transition for me to go from being a teacher to supervising the unit. And I've enjoyed the team that I've had ever since. We've had some people leave, we've had new people come, but I think that, you know, we're really proud down here in Region 5 that we have such a strong team and a great advocacy for rehab teaching that we do. My background is I've always wanted to help people. I've always wanted to work with people. So I had a background in psychology, background in occupational therapy, and then got my master's in education from UMass Boston. And I also was an orientation and mobility instructor. So for MCB, I've kind of done a lot of different things. I've been a case manager, rehab teacher, mobility instructor, supervisor, kind of, you know, jack of all trades, but master of none for sure.
0: Susanna, how about you?
2: My background wasn't in human services to begin with. It was actually in the private sector. And I came across, you know, the need for some clerical background working at MCB. So I started as an ADA specialist. And then from there on, I was just so taken with the purpose of the agency. And because of that, I couldn't think of myself anywhere else. So I started pursuing education, you know, asking questions about where my path would lead and here. And I loved rehab teaching. And Carolyn, at that time, I was already lucky enough to know her as a supervisor because we worked hand in hand with the fiscal aspect of things. And then it just kind of continued from there. So I've been working with the agency. Ironically enough, July will be my 20th year here. And in within the agency, I've been doing rehab teaching for a good 14 years.
0: How about outlining a little bit for the listener and some of the viewers that we have, some of the specific areas of instruction? When you say, I'm a rehabilitation teacher, I know that's an umbrella that must cover an awful lot of material.
1: So Eric, we have what's called a diagnostic inventory that we have, and it's a basic set of a number of questions. Now, not every question applies to every person, so what we do is very person specific, but we have the diagnostic available to hit on all these questions should a person have a need. So it's quite cumbersome for me to go through the entire diagnostic. So what Susanna and I are gonna do is I'm gonna take a handful of topics and then I'll pass it off to her. And then this way it'll kind of even out a little bit. We pick the most popular things that most everyone can benefit from. But please know that this is not the entire list because we work with people that are independent in some ways and need independent instruction in other ways, but then also things that we bring up that they would have never thought that they would need help with. So it's very cumbersome. And we talk about everybody's activities of daily living, which is ADLs. But those can range from making a cup of coffee to making a Thanksgiving dinner. So you can see the range that you can have something simple to very complex. So the first few topics I'm going to talk about, one of them is appliance markings. So when you think about the appliances that we use every day, think about the microwave, because most people have a microwave in their homes, and a microwave tends to have a flat panel. Now, when I started, we had microwaves that were dials. You could turn the dial and turn it to how much time you wanted, and they were much simpler. But as time has gone on, the appliances have become more sophisticated. Same thing with washing machines. They used to have a dial to turn to a certain setting. Now everything is flat panel. So if you're blind or visually impaired and you have difficulty finding where you need to touch something, we can put what's called a bump dot or a tactile marker on a specific part of the microwave. So a lot of microwaves have what's called a minute plus button or a start button. So we can mark the microwave in a certain way so that they can find a specific setting, and we can mark things tactually. We can mark them with white colored bumps, orange colored bumps, black colored bumps, different sizes, different colors, different textures, even different shapes. So to differentiate things, we can mark people's phones, for example. So if you can find the number 5 on a phone, then you're able to dial a phone because it's in a grid pattern. If you find the number 5, we mark it, it's in the center. Then from there, we can teach people where to reach the other numbers to dial something. So appliance markings go from, like I said, the kitchen. We mark stoves, we mark washing machines, we mark dials for your heating elements. So you need to put the thermostat up, the thermostat down. So it varies in whatever people need. And sometimes we found unique ways to mark things, and other things we can't adapt because they're just not able to be adapted. But we try to do what we can for the client. And not everybody needs the same adaptation, but that's a simple way to explain what appliance markings are. And almost everyone can use some sort of bump dot, either to identify a key or, like I said, something on a microwave. We also talk about people's eating skills and their ability to use contrast with eating. So when people have, for example, they want to have spaghetti and they're going to use a plate, I would say, well, if you're going to use spaghetti and you want to use sauce, that would become more of a red item. So red and white with the spaghetti inside a plate. You might want to use a contrasting plate. So if it's red sauce, you don't want to use a red plate, you'd want to use a white plate to make the contrast. If, like my son, you want to eat spaghetti with butter, which for some reason kids do, that would be a white plate that would not be helpful because the spaghetti would be white. So you'd want to use a red plate. So you want to think of contrasts or things like black and white. So if you look at a table setting and you have white plates on a white tablecloth, everything's going to wash out. So you'd want to use something contrasting, either a contrasting plate or a contrasting tablecloth to be able to tell the difference from where the plate is from where the table is. And you can use contrast in a lot of different areas, but we find a lot of things that are helpful for people in contrast in everyday life, such as, if someone needs to find a specific bed in an assisted living facility, they can put a blanket or a throw over the edge of their bed that's contrasting with the comforter to tell their bed is different than their roommate's bed. So it gives contrast. And we also talk about things with people when they're eating. Pouring is another big issue. We use what's called a liquid level indicator. It's a little device that has a 9-volt battery that you can actually hang onto the edge of a cup. It has two prongs, and those prongs sit inside the cup. And when you pour the liquid inside the cup, the liquid rises from the bottom. It touches those two prongs and it either makes a sound or it vibrates so that the person knows to stop pouring. So this way, it's an audible and a tactile way, and sometimes a visual way for someone to know that if they keep pouring, they're going to overspill. So again, something very simple, rather than using your finger, because if you're diabetic and you don't have any feeling, you don't want to stick your finger into a hot cup of coffee. You might not feel it and get burned. It's also not very sanitary. So this actually takes the place of them having to use their fingers to tell how high a cup is when it's being filled.
0: Do you provide that apparatus that sits in the glass for the consumer?
1: Yes, we do. We provide it for somebody if they're in need and if they're able to use it and it's appropriate. Yes, we do. One of the other things that we talk about with people is writing, because a lot of people have difficulty with writing or printing. So we generally use large print paper, bold pens, and also writing guides. So something simple like a check guide or a signature guide to be able to sign their name so their name isn't going uphill or downhill is also very relevant. So very simple things that we can use that most people we talk to have issues with their appliances or something eating or writing or even lighting. We talk to people about their lighting needs. Whenever you increase the lighting, it can help you to see better, but can also increase glare. So we have to talk about increasing one while, making sure that we adjust for the needs for them and what they're able to do and make themselves most independent.
2: So Eric, some of the things that we also sometimes take for granted is just looking up at the clock when it's up on the wall. And so we address timepieces very often with our clients. And our consumers have become quite savvy with using things like asking Alexa the time and using a cell phone with Siri, but they are still our more traditional folks who need a traditional watch or a timepiece. We usually provide whatever is appropriate for the individual. So something that has a date and time announcement, they just press a simple button. Sometimes when I go to a nursing home, the part that they're concerned with is, where am I going to put this? I'm going to lose it. They don't always have a pocket. We attach it to a lanyard, a keychain type of timepiece. So that's usually very helpful and very relevant because they can take it with them wherever they are. It's always on their person. We also sometimes go into low vision type of clocks, nice large 2.5 inch type of LCD displays, either in red or in green, depending on the consumer. You know, we do assess for that just to be sure that they have the best outcome for being able to see. Because sometimes they say, well, my spouse sleeps next door and I don't want to press the button and have it talk out loud. Even if it's appropriate and they have enough usable vision, we show them a clock with big numbers, and that tends to solve the issue. We also address orientation of calendars, the date they have appointments. You know, we all live in a very appointment-oriented world, right? Where we want to be able to know when our doctor's appointments are going to be, a birthday of a family member, you know, when MCB is coming to visit. So we want to make sure that we give them the tools to be able to keep those. So we give them a very large wall calendar with nice large boxes and a dark pen.
0: And again, contrast seems to be something that will be a major piece of any rehabilitation because it's just going to make things stand out, of course.
2: Yeah. Correct. And that brings me to my next point, which is discussing glare and even types of eyewear that we provide. I don't provide, you know, prescription glasses. That's not my forte. They have a special place for that. But we do help them manage lighting and contrast. So someone who is outdoors tends to have a pair of sunglasses, but they don't always consider that if it's somebody with macular degeneration and has peripheral vision, they have all that light, you know, coming right through their windows when they're going to their doctor's appointment and their sun is bringing them over and they're like, oh, I can't see very well. So we provide glasses that have side protection as well as the traditional front. So, and they fit over their own glasses or eyewear they're using, which is a benefit for a lot of our consumers. And even when they are indoors, there are certain consumers that have difficulty with glare when they are sitting in a space and they have overhead lighting. We don't always take that into account. Glare and managing it that with a contrast makes a big part of what we do. And the other part that is so instrumental in the independence of our consumers is just assistive devices, you know, vision aids. You're so used to going to the pharmacy. If your vision's starting to change a little, you grab a regular magnifier and you're like, oh yeah, now I can see just fine. However, you've come to find that a lot of those magnifiers are no longer helpful. So that's where we come in to really use the expertise that we have. I perform an evaluation of their functional vision to determine what kind of vision aid is appropriate and discuss their goals. You know, some people think of reading as reading a book or a magazine. We understand that when your vision is so advanced, like the way it is with a lot of our consumers, we have to explore other options. Talk about books for listening. Your program is wonderful. They use their Alexa and Audible Local Ledger allows them to listen to important information in their community. So it's not always about a vision aid that you're going to see, but we assess to figure out what's the best for device for them to use for reading their mail, maybe taking care of their finances, seeing a photograph of a family member that they love and they just can't see their facial expressions very well. And now they're using the right vision aid to be able to do that. You know, reading the Bible, there are some people, believe it or not, who with the right kind of vision aid, they're successful at being able to read with their vision. It's very client-centered. We have to treat each individual one person at a time.
0: Much respect for what you have to train, which is life skills, because I know how tricky it can be just to get them to be able to hear us. We have talked to a lot of different services at MCB. Where do you fit in and your timing and interaction with the others? And I assume that at some point there's some groupthink going on with everybody kind of talking to each other to make sure that this client is fully realized in terms of each need. Where do you enter into the process?
1: So the process is tricky in some ways, but also streamlined in others. So what I say by that is that the process of working with MCB is that you need to be legally blind. So you need to first meet those criteria of being 20 over 200 or worse in your best corrected eye, or a vision, peripheral vision loss of 10 degrees or less. So that's the first step, is getting registered. And then once somebody is registered, depending on their age and where they're at in their stage of life, they go off into two programs. So they'll either be going into the VR, or the vocational rehabilitation tract, or the social rehabilitation, or SR tract. And again, there's nuances in each of these, but the broad scope is that if you are not working, if you're not interested in work, and if you are not in school, then you're going to be categorized as social rehab or working with SR individuals. So you'll be assigned a case manager once you're registered, and that case manager will come out and they'll talk to you. When they talk to you, again, all these services are completely voluntary. They'll come out and they'll talk to you, and they'll discuss the services that MCB has, both in-house and then what programs are available outside the scope of MCB that we can refer out to. So a few of the programs in-house that MCB has are rehabilitation teaching, assistive technology, and orientation and mobility. So those three subsets are available to anyone who is legally blind in the agency, whether they're a child, they're an adolescent, they're a VR consumer, or they're elderly, or anywhere in between. So rehab teaching actually goes the whole entire span of someone's life, because as a child, you might need to learn to do specific things like tie your shoes or get ready to be able to cook and then live on your own. And if you're an elder, you may need to relearn those skills now that you've become legally blind and you need to learn them in a new way. So we work with individuals who, whether they're in the VR tract and they're going to work and they need their workspaces identified to be more amenable, or they're in their homes, or they have to transition to an assisted living or a nursing home, we work wherever they might be at. So we come in after a social worker or a VR counselor has spoken to the individual and they've decided that this is something that would help them be more independent. So the social worker or the VR counselor will then make the referral to the rehab teaching program, which comes to me, and then we'll assign it to one of my teachers based on where they live. So we have catchment areas. So the Cape and Islands is one catchment area, down around the Attleboroughs and Easton area is another teacher, and then up where Susanna is the Kingston, Stoughton, Brockton area. So it all depends on where you live is which teacher you'll be assigned to. And then my rehab teacher will come out, they'll talk to you, and they'll figure out where best that you have those needs to be met to be most independent. Sometimes a social worker or a VR person will go out and talk to a person and offer all these services and someone won't be ready for it. And they'll say, I'm not really sure, this is very overwhelming, you're telling me a lot of information, and I only want very specific things right now, like I'd like the phone from the Mass Equipment Distribution Program, and I'd like a cane, and I'd like to be able to get around to my neighborhood, and that's it. And once they get more familiar and they become more independent in those areas, they might circle back with the case manager, the SR worker or the VR worker, and say, you know, you said something about somebody who could provide me things to make things easier for my life. You talked about timepieces, you talked about writing. I think I want to try that now. So that's when they would just refer it to the rehab teaching department, and the process would go where I'd assign it to a teacher. So it's not ever one-stop shopping, like you either take the service now or you don't get it later. You can have the service anywhere in your process of being registered with us and working with us at any time. And to that point, if your vision changes, if you've been legally blind and your vision is pretty good and you're doing well and you feel like you're doing well, you don't need rehab teaching, and a year from now your vision changes for some reason, you can call us and request a teacher to come out and either reevaluate your skills or reteach you how to do something if you've forgotten. We have a lot of people who they're very overwhelmed with their diagnosis at first and being registered. And there's a lot of information that we provide to them with their benefits. And so having someone else then come into the house to teach them, or someone else come in to give something, is a little too overwhelming at first. So generally they might work with a social worker or a VR counselor for a little while while they're adjusting to all of their blindness issues. And then maybe a few months down the road, we'll get a rehab teaching referral, or it could be a year from now. So it really all is dependent on where the person is at in their journey.
0: So what are each of your goals for this year. It sounds like every day is a new goal for you because you have new challenges and new innovations coming. Technology is developing quite a bit around much of this. Do you feel like you have the tools to reach these goals that you set for yourself? And these tools being the two most important, budget and headcount. With so much unemployment, are you fully staffed? And do you have the funding to be able to do what you want to do?
2: Well, I can speak to, you know, advancing my own education, right? Getting my skill set up to par is always going to be a process. So joining some of the CSD trainings that are being offered through our agency is definitely something that I plan on continuing to do. Putting out some more public education and in services out in the community. I don't know if Carolyn wants to speak to the whole budget aspect.
1: What I can say, Eric, is we'd always love more staff and we'd always love more money and we welcome both. In my region, I am thankful to have 4 rehabilitation teachers, which is one more than we had a few years ago. We were able to add a staff member last year through, you know, retirements and state budgets and things. We've lost some staff, but we diligently try to do as best we can in building our staff back up. The caseloads that we have, in my opinion, and I think I would say of my other teammates, is we could always use another rehab teacher because we don't just work with people and it's not counting beans. It's working with a person. So a person's needs today may be different than they are next week. They have physical, emotional, social aspects to their lives. You might come into somebody's home and today they're having a really bad day. And they're just not physically able to retain as much as you had hoped to teach them, which means you're going to have to come back again and probably reteach them something, and it's going to put you further out. So teachers, it's not a one-stop shopping, and you have to meet people where they're at. So I would advocate and always love to say the agency can always utilize more rehab teachers. That's a conversation well above my pay grade. Sure. And, you know, well at the state house office level and, you know, et cetera. But I would never say no to another rehab teacher in any part of my agency, whether it's my region or anywhere else. We're a tightly knit group, not just in my region, but we try to stay connected across the state and try to understand that what people's needs in the Southeast region is not the same as what somebody in Western Massachusetts has, because they're a total socioeconomic different, you know, group that we work with. As far as money, again, I would love to say, you know, we will take as much money as we can. And I try to do the best that I can by my team and by the consumers by utilizing the resources that I have. It's a tough time when we're told, you know, we don't know what money we'll have, we don't know what we won't have, but I do the best with what we've got. And I think it's been a long time that I've said to somebody, you know, I can't get you that item because we don't have the money. We've been fortunate enough to try to get as much money as we can and make every dollar count, even with the higher priced items, even with the tariffs coming in. I try to do my due diligence as best I can with whatever people need. There are times, unfortunately, that we don't have the equipment that we can provide to people. There are very expensive pieces of equipment that many people could use, such as a desktop CCTV, but that's a $3,000 piece of equipment that's really just out of the reach of the agency to be able to provide for everyone that may need it, that may qualify. So we try to do our best to meet the needs of everyone in the best way possible. We reuse equipment, we take it back from people, we provide it to individuals. You know, the only time that I might be able to say I can't get that right now is just that hiccup between fiscal years where we kind of have a close of a fiscal year and an open of a fiscal year where I say, I just can't get that for you right now. And it might just be, you know, another month before my budget opens. But generally, the agency is really good about, you know, if I say to John or Justine or anybody that, you know, hey, we need money for this, they do their best to get it to us for supplies to be able to meet the needs of our consumers.
0: I'm sure they do. And having worked in some school systems myself, I know the difference between teaching a class of 12 and teaching a class of 40. Thank you for so much about the actual work you do. But here at MCB Community Update, we close with some personal questions, not too personal, but some personal questions to get to know what you're doing off the clock. Who is your favorite musical artist or group? And what's your first and then your favorite concert that you've been to?
2: Well, I guess I can start with this one. So I like a whole variety of music, but I Billy Joel is my classic go-to when it comes to, you know, some of the older type of music. And then more of the contemporary artists that I enjoy is Jason Mraz, Adele with her vocals. And most recently, the contemporary artist I'm obsessed with is Teddy Swims. So those are some of the, you know, the genre of music that I tend to listen to. Now, my first concert was when my daughter was very young, and it was Celine Dion. She came over to what used to be the Boston Garden. That is now not even the Boston Garden as it's named. And we went to watch Celine Dion, who is just an idol, you know, in her own right. She's a diva, but she's beautiful in her voice. And my favorite concert is Stick Figure. And a little background, Stick Figure is a reggae artist, and he actually has roots in our own Duxbury, Mass. He attended the Duxbury High School, and he decided to go over to the West Coast where he launched his career. And now he comes here and does performances at, you know, Xfinity Center. He likes a lot of outdoor venues. The Great Woods, for those of us old people who remember what it was called. New venues, you know, but the idea is just, we enjoy music very much in our households, and we listen to it all the time. So thank you for asking.
0: How about you, Carolyn?
1: So I actually am a huge country music fan. I have always loved country, even when it wasn't popular. I loved country, and it wasn't popular to love country when I was in high school. So I loved it then, and I still love it now. It was also something that I could play with my son, and I didn't have to worry about the lyrics or have to worry about some of the messages. So, you know, that has been something that has kind of been ingrained in me. And anybody who knows me knows that I absolutely love Kenny Chesney. I have been a huge Kenny Chesney fan since he hit way back in the day. And I was fortunate enough to see him in concert, literally had my hands on the stage and I could touch him. That's how close I was. And I didn't need speakers to listen to the music. I saw the set list, and it was probably one of the most amazing concerts because Kenny is a performer in and of his own right. He's not just about the songs, but he's about the people, about the vibe. I'm a beach person. I'm a good vibe, just, you know, kind of kick back, whatever, enjoy in my spare time. So yeah, my first concert, believe it or not, was New Kids on the Block way back in the day.
0: NKOTB.
1: NKOTB. But yeah, no, I listen to all kinds of different music. I do know Teddy Swims. I enjoy Teddy Swims. I know Adele, I know Gwen Stefani, but my go-to is generally country because it's just easier to put on in the car. Or I'm blessed to have seen him when I did, and it was a fantastic show. So
0: well, you were close enough to touch him. I won't ask if you did.
1: He high-fived me. Yep, he did. He high-fived me. Yep.
0: Well, okay. So thank you both so much for your time. A lot of information. Really, really good specific information. One of our most detailed podcasts and conversations that we've had on MCB Community Update. Listeners, if the subjects of rehabilitation, orientation, and mobility, assistive technology, or MCB's registration process is interesting to you, you want to know more? We have produced specific podcasts and webinars on each one of these subjects, and they can be found wherever you're listening to this, or if you have vision, wherever you're watching this. Be sure to join us next month when we speak with Employment Services Supervisor Carol Collins on the Summer Internship Program, the 80th anniversary of National Disability Employment Awareness Month, and several other topics. Until then, bye for now.
3: 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This article and others like it can be found on the resources section on their website. 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Resistance reads. Find hope and inspiration in these tales of those who have lived through disaster, fought injustice, and organized against oppression. The calendar year turns over and the news stories are grim. Find hope and inspiration in these resistance reads. This list features firsthand accounts of individuals and groups who have lived through disaster, fought injustice, and organized against oppression. Also included are fiction tales of characters who find themselves trapped in dystopian societies, guides for aspiring activists, and nonfiction books on feminism, anti-racism, and economic inequality. Acronyms: Digital Book, DB, DBC, Braille, BR, Large Print, LT, and Audio Described Video, DVD. 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Please contact Perkins Library to order any of these books. 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A Paradise Built in Hell: The Extraordinary Communities That Arise in Disaster, by Rebecca Solnit. DB 70548, and available as barred download. Sociological Study of the Aftermath of Major Disasters concentrates on the 1906 San Francisco and 1985 Mexico City earthquakes, 1917 Halifax munitions blast, 2005 Hurricane Katrina, and 9/11 terrorist attacks. Posits that humans have an intrinsic need to help one another in times of crisis. 2009. Activists: Portraits of Courage, by K.K. Ottesen. DB 100069, and available as barred download. A collection of profiles on American activists in a variety of areas, taking many different approaches. The author describes how their visions for peace, equality, and justice have reshaped American society. 2019. Against the Loveless World, by Susan Abulhawa. LT 29305. As Nar sits locked away in solitary confinement, she spends her days reflecting on the dramatic events that landed her in prison in a country she barely knows. Born in Kuwait in the 70s to Palestinian refugees, she dreamed of falling in love with the perfect man, raising children, and possibly opening her own beauty salon. Instead, the man she thinks she loves jilts her after a brief marriage. Her family teeters on the brink of poverty. She's forced to prostitute herself, and the U.S. invasion of Iraq makes her a refugee, as her parents had been. After trekking through another temporary home in Jordan, she lands in Palestine, where she finally makes a home, falls in love, and her destiny unfolds under Israeli occupation. 2019. The Anti-Racist Kid, a book about identity, justice, and activism, by Tiffany Jewell. DB 114726, and available as barred download. This must-have guide explains identity. What is it and what it means for you? Justice, what it is, what racism has to do with it, and how to fight injustice. Activism, how to be the best anti-racist kid you can be. This book teaches you ways to recognize racism and injustice and helps you figure out what you can do when you find them at home, at school, and in any of the stories, games, and videos that you read, watch, and play. 2022. Bad Feminist, by Roxane Gay. DB 80463. BR 20643. And available as barred download. 37 essays by the author of An Untamed Slate, DB 80

0: 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The material being read is the copyright property of the publications being read. Access to this program is solely for persons who cannot read the original printed version due to a visual impairment or other disability. By continuing to listen, you confirm that you have such a condition.
1: DEC Coates, DB82201. BR21183, and available as barred download. Columnist and editor for the Atlantic Monthly examines the history of contentious race relations in America. He reflects on the ways racial inequality plays out in his personal past and in the 21st century, and imagines the world his teenage son may inherit. 2015. The Book Thief by Marcus Zusak, DB62431, BR17409, DVD1154, and available as barred download. Death narrates the tale of 9-year-old Liesel from 1939 to 1943 in Nazi Germany. Liesel copes with a foster family, air raids, her friend Rudy, and a hidden Jew sustained by the books she steals. 2005. The Diary of a Young Girl by Anne Frank, DB40424, BR10113, LT26169, and available as barred download. This notebook, kept by a German-born Jewish girl, includes material that was omitted from the first edition in 1947. Begun on her 13th birthday, the diary is a personal, sometimes humorous, account of years spent with her family in a Dutch attic hiding from the Nazis. After Anne heard a radio appeal about the importance of such papers, she expanded the scope of her entries. 1947. Fight AIDS: How Activism, Art, and Protest Changed the Course of a Deadly Epidemic and Reshaped a Nation, by Michael G. Long, DB131477, and available as barred download. ACT UP, Fight Back, Fight AIDS. This was the slogan for ACT UP, or AIDS Coalition to Unleash Power, an activist organization that emerged in the 1980s during the height of the AIDS epidemic. The group was loud, direct, and confrontational as it fought for access to treatment, compassionate care, and recognition for everyone with HIV and AIDS. Tracing the history of the LGBTQ+ community from the Stonewall riots and gay liberation movements to the groundbreaking protests of the 1980s and 1990s, Fight AIDS is a gripping narrative of the AIDS epidemic for young readers, told through the lens of the activism it fostered, focusing on the people most directly affected by the crisis and on the individuals who fought for justice. It is an intimate and a humane account of one of the most devastating eras in United States history and an electrifying celebration of the power ordinary citizens have to enact meaningful change. 2025. Girls Resist: A Guide to Activism, Leadership, and Starting a Revolution, by Kaylin Rich, DB 99

0: 5589 and available as BARD download. Handbook for Activism, Social Justice, and Resistance discusses how to pick a cause, plan a protest, raise money, and promote awareness on social media. 2018. The Handmaid's Tale by Margaret Atwood. DB 24695. BR 11911. LT 22026. And available as BARD download. Set in the future, the United States of America is now the Republic of Gilead, a fundamentalist Christian theocracy that arose after fanatics shot the president, machine-gunned the Congress, and forced the army to declare a state of emergency. To reverse the declining birth rate, women are forcibly recruited into the ranks of handmaids and are assigned to the commanders of the faithful, whose wives are barren. 1985. The Hunger Games by Suzanne Collins. DB 68384 and available as BARD download. In a future North America, Panem's rulers maintain control through a televised survival competition, pitting teens from 12 districts in a fight to the death. 16-year-olds Katniss Everdeen and Peeta Mellark are this year's girl and boy contestants from District 12. 2008. If They Come For Us, Poems by Fatima Askar. DB 95785. BR 22780 and available as BARD download. 44 poems exploring the experience of living in America as a Pakistani Muslim woman. Themes explored include popular culture, questions of sexuality, growing up without parents, and the generational trauma of the partition of India when Pakistan became an independent nation. 2018. Inspired to Action: How Young Changemakers Can Shape Their Communities and the World by Jean Rawitt. DB 115820. BR 25205 and available as BARD download. While many teens, college students, and young professionals are passionate about social issues, whether climate change or gun violence, hunger or homelessness, or any other of the countless difficulties which face our world today, and want to help, enthusiasm alone is not enough to make a meaningful impact. But effective advocacy and activism can be learned, and with the right tools, achieving positive social change is possible. Inspired to Action: How Young Changemakers Can Shape Their Communities and the World provides readers with the knowledge and tools they need to turn passion into effective action. From the basics of how civic engagement and political participation form the framework for lasting social change, to learning how nonprofit organizations function and whether to consider starting one, this book gives young people the background they need to find their place in the world of social activism. 2023. The Lion Women of Tehran by Marjan Kamali. DB 122888. LT 36160. And available as BARD download. In 1950s Tehran, 7-year-old Ellie lives in grand comfort until the untimely death of her father, forcing Ellie and her mother to move to a tiny home downtown. Lonely and bearing the brunt of her mother's endless grievances, Ellie dreams of a friend to alleviate her isolation. Luckily, on the first day of school, she meets Homa, a kind, passionate girl with a brave and irrepressible spirit. Together, the two girls play games, learn to cook in the stone kitchen of Homa's warm home, wander through the colorful stalls of the Grand Bazaar, and share their ambitions for becoming lion women. But their happiness is disrupted when Ellie and her mother are afforded the opportunity to return to their previous bourgeois life. Now, a popular student at the best girls' high school in Iran, Ellie's memories of Homa begin to fade. Years later, however, her sudden reappearance in Ellie's privileged world alters the course of both of their lives. Together, the two young women come of age and pursue their own goals for meaningful futures. But as the political turmoil in Iran builds to a breaking point, one earth-shattering betrayal will have enormous consequences. 2024. Maid, hard work, low pay, and a mother's will to survive. By Stephanie Land. DB 93971. BR 23264. LT 25876. And available as barred download. Recounts years of working in the domestic service industry, struggling in poverty as a single mother, examines the difficulties and misleading rhetoric surrounding poverty, as well as the realities of life in service work. 2019. Nickel and Dimed, On Not Getting By in America, by Barbara Ehrenreich. DB 52291, and available as barred download. Inspired by welfare reforms, the author explores surviving on less than $8 per hour as an unskilled worker. Traveling across the country, she takes on 6 jobs and lives anywhere she can afford. Concludes that low-paying jobs without supportive public services are a disgrace to the United States. 2001. 1984, by George Orwell. DB 34268. BR 10312. LT 26873. And available as barred download. Satire about an alternate London under a totalitarian regime overseen by the omnipresent Big Brother. Winston Smith, a Ministry of Truth bureaucrat, attempts an intellectual rebellion against the party while he pursues an illicit romance. His actions lead to his imprisonment, torture, and re-education by the Thought Police. 1949. Pleasure Activism, The Politics of Feeling Good, by Adrienne Marie Brown. DB 112252, and available as barred download. Drawing on the Black feminist tradition, including Audre Lorde's invitation to use the erotic as power, and Tony Cade Bambara's exhortation that we make the revolution irresistible, the contributors to this volume take up the challenge to rethink the ground rules of activism. Writers, including Kara Page of the Estrella Lesbian Foundation for Justice, Sonia Renee Taylor, founder of This Body Is Not an Apology, and author Alexis Pauline Gomes cover a wide array of subjects, from sex work to climate change, from race and gender to sex and drugs. They create new narratives about how politics can feel good and how what feels good always has a complex politics of its own. Building on the success of her popular emergent strategy, Brown launches a new series of the same name with this volume, bringing readers books that explore experimental, expansive, and innovative ways to meet the challenges that face our world today. Books that find the opportunity in every crisis. 2019. Rules for Radicals, A Practical Primer for Realistic Radicals, by Saul David Alinsky. DB 9115, and available as barred download. Describes the way young radicals and others can act effectively. The author has contempt for the power structure and advocates any means available to achieve an objective. May shock some readers. 1971. Year of the Tiger, An Activist's Life, by Alice Wong. DB 110670, and available as barred download. Drawing on a collection of original essays, previously published work, conversations, graphics, photos, commissioned art by disabled and Asian American artists, and more, Alice uses her unique talent to share an impressionistic scrapbook of her life as an Asian American disabled activist, community organizer, media maker, and dreamer. From her love of food and pop culture to her unwavering commitment to dismantling systemic ableism, Alice shares her thoughts on creativity, access, power, care, the pandemic, mortality, and the future. As a self-described disabled oracle, Alice traces her origins, tells her story, and creates a space for disabled people to be in conversation with one another and the world. Filled with incisive wit, joy, and rage, Wong's Year of the Tiger will galvanize readers with big cat energy. 2022.
1: Hi, this is Phil. This article comes from We Are the Mighty by Bethany Phillips, dated February 19th of 2021. And the title of the article is Seven Products You Didn't Know Were Invented by the Military. Every year, the U.S. military spends tens of millions of dollars on researching and developing new products. From behind-the-scenes work that tracks what's necessary to the science that makes it possible, to prototypes and testing it all out in action, new inventions are brought to life through military research and development each day. But what we don't realize is how many common products actually got their start this way. Just because these products were invented by the military doesn't mean they stayed there. In fact, many items made it to mainstream use, and it's been long since forgotten how they got their start. Take a look at these common goods that were actually brought to life by tax dollars in military research. Number one, modern undershirts, 1904. We're talking about your basic wear everyday undershirts. Cotton t-shirts that smooth out your wardrobe and provide an extra level of comfort. Undershirts were first invented a decade prior to World War I in 1905, when their current pullover version was made part of the Navy's daily uniform. Number two, sanitary napkins, 1914. Let's offer the biggest salutes to pioneer women. Before the 1920s, most of what was available was homemade products. Cotton pads were first released during World War I when a cotton shortage caused the Kimberly-Clark Company to invent an absorbing material made from wood pulp. cellular cotton. Originally invented for bandages, nurses in the Red Cross saw the versatility and began using them during their visits from Aunt Flo. Once the war ended, Kimberly Clark began marketing and manufacturing sanitary napkins with cellular cotton, and spelled C-E-L-L-U-C-O-T-T-O-N. Many stores would not carry the product due to the nature of its use, but within several years, sanitary napkins were widely available to the public. Number 3. Ray-Ban Aviator Sunglasses, 1930s. As military pilots began reaching new heights, the military recognized the need for glasses that blocked harsh sunlight during their flight. Bosch and Lohm were contacted by the U.S. Army Air Corps to create aviator goggles that effectively blocked out light with their signature shape and lens material. However, there was no exclusion on the product. In 1937, they rebranded a version of sunglasses as Ray-Bans, banning the rays, and marketed to civilians. By the end of the 1930s, a pair was standard issue to all soldiers as well as available for purchase by the civilian population. Number 4, the Jeep, 1940. At the onset of World War II, the Army asked vehicle companies to create prototypes with specific requests. They were in need of a model that was lightweight, could drive quickly, had four-wheel drive, and could be easily used for reconnaissance. Their choice was the General Purpose, or GP, made by American Bantam Car Company, which topped out at 65 miles an hour. Quote, Jeep, end quote, came from a nickname of GP, and it stuck. The vehicle was heavily used throughout the war. In fact, General Dwight D. Eisenhower, his position at the time, said, quote, American could not have won World War II without it, end quote. After the war, surplus vehicles were sold to the public, with manufacturing continuing due to their increased popularity. Number 5, aerosol bug spray, 1941. With the threat of malaria at large, soldiers stationed in the South Pacific needed a way to defer and kill mosquitoes. Scientists with the U.S. Department of Agriculture partnered with the Department of Defense in order to create an insecticide and find a way to disperse it effectively. Named as the, quote, bug bomb, the scientists invented and patented the aerosol can in 1941, then filling them with mosquito repellent. Number 6. Duct tape and super glue, 1942. Another World War II invention came with duct tape. It was invented by Johnson & Johnson Company with the request of the military to create an adhesive that could withstand difficult conditions. Their initial invention was called duct tape. It was waterproof. After the war, it became widely used by civilians, most often to seal duct works. So much so that it was renamed as duct tape and rebranded in silver to match modern heating and air systems. Superglue also made its debut during the Second World War. The Eastman Kodak Company created the substance while looking for a product to use on plastic rifle sights. It was actually made by accident and determined to be too sticky for use. Nearly a decade later, it was rediscovered and realized to have great commercial potential. It hit shelves for public use in 1958 and was also used by surgeons during Vietnam as a spray that could quickly seal open wounds. In 1942 was a big year for military inventions as synthetic rubber was also created. Number 7, the microwave, 1946. The microwave has had a dramatic lifespan in the military. It got its start as radar technology that was used to identify enemy locations. In fact, its ability to quickly heat food was a happy accident. An engineer working on the project realized his candy bar placed in his pocket had melted. That same year, the first patent for a microwave oven was filed, with manufacturing starting in the mid-1950s. Original models were as large as modern refrigerators. These products are used daily by millions of Americans, yet most people have no idea they were invented by the military. We have countless hours of research and dedication to thank for these modern conveniences that the military brought to life. And that concludes this article.
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2: From Setback to Comeback. My name is Pat Sheehan, and I'm the president of ACB Government Employees, and I have a wonderful panel to introduce to you right now. To my right is Cheryl Cummings. She works for the Seattle Lighthouse as a workforce development manager. And beside her is Sarah Friedman Smith, who is an extraordinary consultant dealing with employment and employment issues. And Pam Shaw, who is the chair of the Health and Wellness Committee, Mental Health and Wellness Committee for ACB. I want to welcome my panel. I'm very pleased that they're here. They're the experts that are going to be sharing information with you this afternoon. I wanted to start off just by talking to you for a few minutes from the government employees and the employee committee point of view. Over the last 7 months, we've seen a lot of change in the landscape, whether it is the federal government, where we've lost so many probationary workers, whether they've been state workers or federal contractors, probationary workers. A lot of people have been affected by what's been going on nationally. Just recently, we had a budget passed that will have impact on individuals with disabilities and really a lot of people who get SNAP services, Medicaid, Medicare. So we've got a lot of people who are hurting. And we have put this panel together today because we want to talk to people about what they're going through, what they're seeing, and what they're feeling, and then give them some options, the setback to the comeback. Give them some options as to moving forward and what they can expect, what they're allowed to feel, and what we can do to assist them. ACB is nothing else if it's not supporting its own people. And that's what we try to do within this ACB family that we have. So we've assembled a lot of good people today to try to provide some of those answers. One of the frustrating things that I felt over the last 7 months has been how helpless I felt as a former government employee and chair of ACB Government Employees. And we have started a one-hour discussion on Saturdays from 1 to 2 Eastern Time, where we listen to what people are going through, we talk about what they're seeing, what they're feeling. The frustrating part about that is I can't solve a lot of their problems. I don't know from week to week, maybe day to day, sometimes month to month, what the answers are going to be as far as employment, as far as the jobs that are out there. Are federal contractors going to lose their jobs, or are those contracts going to come through? How are they going to make ends meet? I don't have those answers. But the one thing that I can do is listen. I can offer suggestions. We can get resources that we're putting together for individuals. But it doesn't cost anything to be kind and try to validate people's feelings, what they're going through, and listen to them. And so we wanted to offer a program today that might help individuals who are going through these difficulties with respect to the setback and see if we can establish more of a comeback mentality. So first off, I'd like to start off with Pam to talk about mental health issues, what you're going through, perhaps how to deal with your feelings, and see what we can do to make things better. Pam?
3: Thank you so much, Pat. Wow, it is so good to be here this afternoon and to have so many of you coming, because we're going to be talking about from a setback to a comeback. And I'm going to be very direct this afternoon with the tool that you can use to help you make it through so you're able to come from where you are to where you want to be. And certainly one of those first steps is looking at where are you? Where are you right now? And then how you move forward. When I'm not doing this, I am a certified professional life coach, but what I like to say of myself, I am what is called a joy restoration specialist, because the idea is to recognize that something has happened in your life, whether it was personal or professional, and it at least such it depends, as much as it depends on you, it will have a lot to do with how you frame it. What is your mindset? What are your feelings? And the one thing I like to suggest to people is, because we are all different, we will see it in, if you would, a different light. And that's okay. That's why we have to respect those who are handling some things differently and move forward. So what I want to share with you in my time is a tool that I find very helpful to people, again, professionally or personally, and it's called a self assessment, a self-assessment, because the ability to find yourself, to get in touch with who you are, actually it enables you to do the same things with others. We would like to say that a self-assessment is just really a great way to analyze what's going on with you. That's whether it's work performance, again, or personal issues, and it's a great opportunity for growth. So again, that setback can also be an opportunity to grow some more. You get to kind of customize how you want it to be, how you want it to go, but it has to be something that you do for yourself. And I think sometimes we think we have to always go by what other people are feeling and thinking, not being rude or anything. But in a self-assessment, you have to become the authority on you. And if you want to develop, you might have some new aspirations, some things you want to do. You'll get to reflect on your own strengths, your own weaknesses. How about your own value and your accomplishment? And this can help you develop the goals that you need to and define how you want to keep on moving. You know, when you do it, an assessment is really simply an evaluation of yourself, especially a self-assessment, looking at your actions, your attitudes. How about that it gives you room in particular to participate? Sometimes in self-assessment, you want to look at your performance. Maybe that was on a job or something like that. But isn't it wonderful to know that you can still, by doing this self-assessment, take a lot of this into your control? Because if there's one thing that gets us in that setback posture, it's how we think. And so how would you perform this self-assessment? Because I think it's good to know what you have and what you want to do. First of all, let's be honest here. Generally, the setback reflects some type of a problem. Something has happened and we're looking for a solution. And so we're problem solving in the assessment process too. And when I think about all of this as I talk to people, I think we can have a lot of relaxation with it. And again, you customize it to what you need to be. And what I'd like to do is explain why doing this is important, and then share some tips with you that may be of help as you go on your own journey. So self-assessment is really a process. It's a process. You can learn more about yourself. You can measure your own growth. You can perform a self-assessment according to the variety of criteria that you would like to define. And also, there's room for development of skills and relationships. Remember that this is, frankly, in many ways, my friends, a gift to yourself. So it's worth the time. You'd be surprised what you may find out. And here's why doing self-assessment is important. And you can do it at various times in your life and for various reasons. You can get a better understanding of how you are performing in whatever role you're in, whether that's looking for a new job or a relationship. It's up to you. And you can kind of grow some intrinsic motivation for development. We all are growing and we need to grow. How about using the assessment so that you would know your own strengths and weaknesses? And you can also create reasonable and ambitious goals. Yes, when there is a setback, you can develop goals that promote the comeback. And you can develop strategies for enhancing your own skills. What a great time to take on something new. And remember, you can gain recognition for improvement. So what would be some of the best practices when you do one? Well, conducting a self-assessment on a periodic basis, it really can help you meet your goals, improve yourself, and move forward. As I said, it's a gift, and you are welcome to that gift. How about one of the practices you can use? Reflect on your accomplishments. Yes, because it feels like a setback, there's a tendency to knock yourself and forget the wonderful things that you have achieved, the interesting things, the things maybe you didn't get to all of them, but they're still on your heart. And so when you reflect on the accomplishments, again, you're giving yourself a mindset that says you can keep going. Here's another one, and I like this one. You can be honest with yourself. Now, you could do a self-assessment that you want to share with somebody else, but you could also do one that's just for you and keep it private. Be honest. Be honest. How about finding ways to grow? You know, it's interesting that there's all kinds of ways to grow from a setback. Maybe you will learn a new skill, move into a new profession. Maybe you will change your friendship circle or even some of your friends. I also like this one. It sounds a little fancy, but stay with me. A good practice is to do what we call employing metrics. Metrics that you actually measure how far you've come in terms of what you've done. So maybe the first day you got to work, you could only handle one thing. But now, as often happens, I worked in government too. You now are handling 50 in one day. Okay. Hey, when you're doing that self-assessment, keep it professional when you're using it for a job. Remember, I read someone's example and they told me in assessing themselves and they turned this over to their employer, they put in that when I get nervous, I tend to swear. I don't know if I would have put that in my assessment. Okay? Because it may be true, but I think that's something you sort of work on. And here's another one. Please use positive phrases. You might think about communication, innovation, accountability, productivity, quality. How about collaboration, problem solving, and decision making? What do you want to include in your self-assessment? As we said earlier, everyone's is different, so you can highlight your strengths and your weaknesses and any skills that you have improved upon from the time you were there. Because remember, you weren't always in setback mode, okay? You have many times quite possibly been before. But what about some of the things you can talk about? How about strengths, your responsibilities and other skills and roles that you have been in? That's good stuff. Then there's your values. Why don't you ask yourself, particularly because I may be on that journey to another job, and does it make a difference because my family is so important, whether I'm going to go and take a lot of overtime? What about goals? That's a great word, isn't it? Set goals because they give you something to look forward to, something to measure, and something to be able to share. Remember that whether it's career values or anything like that, just remember that you are there. Get in touch with people like members of the government employees who will lift you up, who will listen to you, who care about you, friends and family as appropriate, and know that within you is the ability to come back, to really come back from that setback and be who you have been made to be. You are all great people. Thank you for allowing me some time to share.
2: Thank you, Pam. You know, one of the words that always seems to come up, particularly with ACB, is passion. What is your passion? You've got a setback. Now you can define where you really want to work with. What is your passion? And you'll be able to identify that. The other thing that I ran across and we talked about a little bit was, and I was unaware of this, there are lots of coaches within ACB, whether they're life coaches, business coaches, or, you know, so there are resources in ACB that people can utilize to help them take those next steps. Next, we're going to send the microphone over to Cheryl.
4: So thank you so much for this opportunity to be part of this conversation. Pat mentioned earlier, I currently work as the Workforce Development Manager and coach at the Lighthouse for the Blind in Seattle, Washington. And I remember feeling sort of lost, not sure what my next step was going to be, and honestly, a little embarrassed, right? Even though we know that getting laid off or looking for work, it isn't our fault. For me, at the time after being laid off, as I said, I felt embarrassed, and there was this little voice that kept sort of whispering in my head that I was laid off because I wasn't good enough. And I say all that to say this, which is something that I didn't recognize at the time, which is basically I was at this period where life was changing. I think there's a saying that all you can really rely on is change. So why talk about the stages of change? I want to talk about the stages of change because by sort of recognizing the different stages of change, it helps us to be aware of the sort of internal psychological experience we're having as we experience change. And it also helps us to understand that we can take actions, whether they're big actions or small actions, when we are sort of in a situation of change, that there are things that we can do. This model actually has a really fancy, smanshy name, something like the trans-theoretical model of change, but we're just going to call it the stages of change. So what are those stages? I'm going to talk to you about the stages of change using the words and concepts from my coaching instructor, Patricia Bergen. I selected her sort of framework because I find it really helpful. And I also find it useful in the sense that in each stage, Patty invites us to ask ourselves, what's the story? What are we telling ourselves about? Pam mentioned these words. What are we telling ourselves about what are our values? What are our strengths? What are our skills? At the same time, also, what are we telling ourselves about what we want to do, what we want to change, and what we believe about what we can do and what we will change? I'm going to talk now about the stages, and a lot of this I sort of borrowed from Patty because I just thought they were easy to understand. And why reinvent something that's already been done? So the first stage of change is what's called pre-contemplation. And when you're in this sort of aspect of change, you're not necessarily ready to make any sort of change. You may be feeling sort of demoralized. You might be feeling resistant, but at the same time, you're at this point where you have a sense that there may be some other or some different options out there somewhere, but not where you are. You may be thinking, I don't know, I've tried, I don't see how, or change is really costly, really demanding. You may be looking at the pros and the cons of the situation. And so when you get to the point where whatever those pros are that you've written down, when they start to sort of outweigh the cons, you are in essence moving to what's called stage two, which is contemplation. In this stage, you're moving towards deciding, you're reflecting, and you're planning. The reasons to act start to outweigh the reasons not to act. So the pros are outweighing the cons. Again, you're reflecting and you're considering what to do. At this point, you're still unsure, but you're beginning to think, maybe I need to. I've met someone who actively did this or tried something. You may want to sort of process out loud with others or someone you really respect, sort of what you're beginning to consider. You're beginning to imagine or to consider. Stage three. So this is the determinations/preparation. The pros absolutely outweigh the cons. You are planning to act soon. You may consider sharing your ideas with more trusted allies. You're probably thinking, okay, it is time. Who will I tell? What will I do? You are ready to take the first step to test and to learn. So in stage four, which is called action, now is the time where you start sort of testing and experimenting. Even as you act, you find that this is a time of uncertainty because you're trying out new things, you're trying different things. You're thinking, I'm starting to make changes. Why did I wait so long? You might also be thinking, this is really hard. Is it worth all this effort that I'm putting in? Some questions that may arise are, what's working? What do I want to keep from what I'm trying? So if something didn't work, what did I learn from that experience, right? And now stage five, this is maintenance. The pros are obvious at every level. You're doing the new thing, whatever it is you decided you were going to do. You're thinking, wow, a new chapter. I don't want to let this go. I want to keep working and building. You're feeling accomplished, steadfast, and optimistic. And then stage six, which is evaluation, a pause, and then a new challenge. At this point, you're living the new thing, whatever the changes that you've set up for yourself. You're thinking, I don't want to let this go. I know what to expect and how to be resilient with whatever comes my way. So it is important to know that even though I talked about this process and it sounds linear, there is an understanding that as you go through it, you could sort of jump around sometimes. You know, one month you might be at action and something happens and you pause and you might go back to contemplation. I think Pat mentioned this before. So whenever we are at this sort of juncture in our lives, a coach can be a really valuable resource. In the past, coaches were usually, I think, perceived to be available for executives or people with money. Today, I think anyone who is dealing with an immediate or an anticipated change can work with coach and should. As Pat mentioned, during our virtual convention, we had a whole panel of people who are coaches who talked about their experience and their lives, and that will, you know, be a podcast, and you can check that out if you didn't. The other part, and this seems a little self-serving, but here goes. Pam, Sarah, and I are coaches. So you can also reach out to us and talk about whatever. So additionally, there are career assessment tools which you can use. I am going to say the Employment Committee did a workshop on career assessment tools, and that's podcasted and on the ACB website. But I just want to mention three tools, which I think are really useful. They're accessible and free, which I think is important. So one of them is the OSTARnet Interest Profiler, and that's from the Department of Labor. The second one is a Test Your Entrepreneurial Potential. And the third one, people have probably heard of this, the Myers-Briggs Personality Indicators. They have one that's 16 personalities, and I think it's really useful because it's a tool that can be used by anybody of any age, sort of understand, you know, what motivates you, what type of work you're interested, what type of environment you want to work in. In conclusion, change, as people say, happens. This sort of model of stages of change gives us an understanding of our sort of psychological internal responses. And I think the really important part is that it allows us to also understand that it's not just this sort of impenetrable experience, that we can, as individuals, take action, and that even if the action is a small thing, it's important because you are taking action and that you are responding to change. Thank you so much for listening to me. And I'll turn it back to Pat.
2: Thank you very much, Cheryl. That's great. I'm so pleased that we do have three excellent coaches here also, because I think that's a good way to move forward. Once you've come to terms with what you're going through and your loss, taking that next step when you're ready, I think, is critical. Next, we are going to turn it over to Sarah. And Sarah, you ready to go?
5: Yes.
2: Somehow I had a feeling.
5: Hello, everyone. I'm Sarah Freeman Smith, and a little bit about myself. I am a seasoned recruiting and HR leader. I have, for the benefit of those who cannot see me, I am well seasoned, with the emphasis on the D, seasoned. So I've been around for a minute or two. I lost my vision mid-career, right when I joined a company, and about a year after joining, I got a promotion, and that promotion was going to cause me to do a lot of traveling, and that's when my vision began to diminish. So I had to make that adjustment. Being in HR, you would think I would know about the ADA accommodations, but like many of you, I did not know how to disclose, or even if I wanted to disclose, because again, that it was going to mean that it wasn't the same Sarah who was fully sighted, you know, high functioning type A personality, ever ready, bunny rabbit running all over the place, you know. So I want you to know that from my perspective, not only do I have the benefit of now being able to share with you some tips that you can do for your toolkit from an HR perspective. So when you're sitting in that hot seat, and I was the one sitting there interviewing you, I could say, you shouldn't have said that. You were doing great till you said that. So I get a benefit to sharing that with you. But I've also been on the same side of the fence as you have been. Not only have I been laid off, I've been laid off, believe it or not, four different times. And all were nothing to do with my performance. It had everything to do with the company's restructure, reorganization, termination of one leader, or selling off or divesting a portion of the organization. But still, it felt like it was something personal to me. So I want you to know, yes, we all have been through something of that nature, whether it's laid off, quit, or just for no reason under the sun, or just it didn't work out for you. But you should not let that stop you from pursuing what you have a purpose in doing. And so the most recent layoff was about 2 years ago, a year and a half ago, and I was loving what I was doing. And then suddenly, with the economy and the pandemic, things obviously impacted our organization, and we had to do a reduction. But guess what? That reduction, where I was saying, oh my gosh, now at my age, I got to go find another job. But it was an opportunity, just like Pam said, and just like Cheryl was saying, I could take that self-reflection and that self-assessment, and it caused me to rethink. And I wanted to do what I had a passion to do, and that's to help others navigate their career path. So it caused me to reinvent myself and start my own business and use the skills and the experience. So I want to encourage each and every one of you, even though you may have had a job doing one thing, please don't exclude the possibility of turning that expertise and experience into value for yourself in the form of an entrepreneurial opportunity. And I believe we have an upcoming session with Ivy, Independent Visually Impaired Entrepreneurs. I think, I can't remember if the acronym is correct, but they will feature a lot of entrepreneurs, which there will be, you know, coaches and various other people, but learn how you may very well be able to structure this, help in resources that's free. And I'm going to do another shameless plug before I start, and then I'll end. The Employment Committee has done a really, really robust job of exposing and providing additional resources and information during community talks over this past year, and will continue into the rest of the remaining of the year. So you can access some of those podcasts on the ACB podcast line. So for my portion, I'm going to talk about the important job seekers toolkits, and there's about seven of them. So I want you to first understand, first impressions are important in every way. Don't think the only time you make a first impression is when you walk into a room. You make a first impression with your voicemail on your phone. You make a first impression when you submit your resume. You make a first impression just when you are walking and someone says, what kind of work are you looking for? And you stumble with your elevator speech. First impressions count. And guess what? You only get one chance to make a first impression. You don't get to hit rewind and start back over. So the first and most important thing in your toolkit should always be to have a resume. And that resume and cover letter should be up to date, but it is basically a foundation for you, because one size does not fit all. You always need to make an adjustment to whatever you're doing, because the position that you're applying, it may have different skills and keywords that are going to be necessary for you in order to do it. So you can't send the same a resume that you sent for the last five jobs. You need to make some adjustments, but at least you can have some basic fundamentals, and then just insert keywords and key phrases for each one of those. So you always should have a good solid resume, and the formatting is critical. It doesn't have to be fancy. It doesn't have to be all well laid out. It just needs to be easily readable, and that you are using those same keywords that you saw in that job description, that it should appear on your resume. So if that company is saying, I need that person to have experience in a widget, even though your gadget is similar to a widget, put the word gadget in your resume, but put in parentheses similar to a widget, so that that recruiter or hiring manager isn't guessing. So make sure there's that similarity. So the resumes and cover letters are very important. And in these days with AI, you can't say, I don't know how to write a good resume. You can start with the basic fundamentals of your job description and the experience and the things that you've done, and then you can whittle it down and customize it. And I want to emphasize, you must customize. Please, please, please customize. Don't take that first resume off of AI and then just start submitting it, because it's going to have words and phrases that are not applicable to you or that you would not use. Also, on your resume, make sure that it's nice and clean, but it contains action words. Don't make it read like that job description. Performed this action words: created, enhanced, streamlined, reduced, save. Those are the sort of keywords. Again, use AI and ask what are great action words to use in a resume. That catches the eye of any type of hiring manager or HR person. And also make sure that you have something that's measurable on your resume, something that can be quantified. Saved approximately 5%, underestimate. I saved them 95% and then you can't prove that, okay? So make sure that it is something that you can think of, that you at least save the time. I streamlined some of the steps. I consolidated certain things. So that's always important and critical to being able to put that on your resume. A cover letter is applicable, especially if you're trying to switch careers or switch industries, explaining why you feel that you have the experience in doing something. So have a cover letter that, and it doesn't have to be no more than a couple of basic paragraphs as to the reason why you feel that you are a good match for that particular position. And also make sure you don't underestimate. People think on a resume, I have to have all professional experience where I have been paid. Volunteer experience is very, very important and very useful. So don't underestimate and undervalue that. So if you've worked volunteer somewhere at an organization, even though you didn't pay it, I don't know about you, I volunteer a lot, but that's a hard job. You do twice as much work and no pay, okay? So that same type of work can be applicable in the business world. It's just simply that you weren't paid. So don't underestimate anything that you've done from a volunteer perspective. Make sure you do include that just under professional experience. Then there's a section that says volunteer. And I also want to help dispel the rumor that it can only be one page. I have been in HR for more than 35 years. I've seen resumes as many as 7 or 8 pages. Those tend to be academic. They tend to be a lot of their papers and things of that nature. But if you have a lot of experience, make sure that it is solid and that it's applicable. It can be 2 pages, but I don't want to read a job description for 2 pages. So don't think that you've got to cram 25 years into one page. So it does not have to be one page, but it must be good, solid information on that page. So that's the first thing. The second one is, I implore you, if you're not on LinkedIn, you may have a dislike for social media, but LinkedIn was created a good 20, 25 years ago as a networking platform for professionals. And you can use it in multiple ways. Not only can you use it as a job board, because companies will post their jobs through LinkedIn, but more importantly, networking, finding people that are doing jobs like you are doing or that you want to do, that you can reach out, connect. Look to see what organizations and groups that they are members and see if you can join those. It gives you valuable information. And also just reaching out to them and simply complimenting and saying, I see that I've been following you on your posts and your recent, promotion, and very impressed. And I would love to spend 15 minutes from an informational perspective, because I'm looking to change careers and how I can go about getting into that particular industry. People like to help people, but it's all a matter of not being afraid to ask for that type of help. So there's professional organizations that are listed on LinkedIn that you can join. Obviously, look through the groups. There's tons of groups that you can join and begin to read their posts and submit any kind of inquiries. And a lot of them will put job openings on them, so it's not necessarily on a job board. So I implore you to definitely put your LinkedIn profile on and make sure that it is up to date and active, and it should somewhat mirror your resume. So it shouldn't be that difficult for you to put together The third tool is obviously to know you need to have your resume on at least two job boards. There are numerous job boards. Some can even be in areas of specialization. If I'm in sales, there's sales recruiting job boards. If I'm in IT, there's IT, accounting, etc. But the typical ones are LinkedIn, like I said, has a job board. Indeed has a job, is good. ZipRecruiter. And then there are also some disability job boards. Use AI. It can find, it has listed, I know that I've seen at least three or four that companies have specifically stated, I am looking to hire individuals with disabilities, and they have posted their jobs. Now, some of the jobs may not be a perfect match for you, but at least you can look to see if some of those jobs may be applicable that you can upload your resume. I also want to share with you a good tip on job boards. If they list the company's name, i.e., if LinkedIn lists the name of the company, I would implore you to go to that company's job career site and apply directly to them for two reasons. It moves your ranking up closer for that recruiter to see it. And more importantly, you're now in that company's database as someone that came directly to them, which is their first level of looking before they go through job boards, before they go through external recruiters. So if that is possible, I highly encourage you to do that and then set up your job search alerts. And then the other toolkit that I want you to

0: This broadcast service is provided by Valley iRadio. The material being read is the copyright property of the publications being read. Access to this program is solely for persons who cannot read the original printed version due to a visual impairment or other disability. By continuing to listen, you confirm that you have such a condition.
1: And say 75% match, 50% match, and it'll even make recommendations on how you should improve your resume. So that's another tool that you should always use to make sure you can do that. And simple formatting tool is you can use either, there's a template in Microsoft Word, there's templates in Google, and then there's obviously various free templates that are online. So there's no excuse for formatting, but please, I myself cannot look and tell if it's form, if my fonts are all aligned, if my headers are there, things of like that's where you should rely on someone who is cited or using IRA. IRA is a great tool, and they also offer free tools for job seekers. So people say, I can't afford IRA. IRA will do job seeking. It is free. I have a resume, take a look, and they will clean up your resume. I've done it for myself where I thought I had already done everything, and they caught numerous, numerous mistakes. So that is another area I totally want you to make sure you don't forget to explore. And under your interview, it is so important to prepare an elevator speech. You are here at a national conference. Many of you are looking for work. Many of you are sitting having breakfast, coffee. So what are you looking for? Don't give me a 30-minute dissertation from kindergarten to today. I don't need that. I need you to tell me who you are, what you're looking for, and what you have to offer in 1 minute or less. And the only way to do that is to practice. And you would think you know yourself, but no, you get to rambling. And well, I was born in New Jersey, and then I moved to Rhode Island, and my dad went, what's that got to do with you looking for work? Okay? Cut to the chase. I'm an experienced such and such with so many years seeking an opportunity with a retail industry such and such. I offer this, this, this, and I want to help a company achieve their profitable goals or what have you. So 1 minute or less. So the one thing I implore you to do is to definitely, definitely try to practice an elevator speech. And you've got friends, bounce it off, and they go, that takes too long. Well, what do you mean by that? Well, if they don't understand it, how are you going to expect someone else? And the power of 7 degrees of separation networking, this is the perfect place to network. Don't walk around thinking, I'll never find a job. The only way you'll never find a job if you never tell anybody that you're looking for a job. So take this opportunity to do so. And on the on the interviews, we did, the Employment Committee talked about the various types of interviews, but an informational interview is so powerful where you've got people, leaders here, people that are working, say, I'd like to spend, 15 minutes. Can we meet at the coffee post so I can tell me how did you get into this? What kind of educational background? What kind of openings? That sort of thing. Use that time to do that and to explore those things. And then if you do get interviews with companies and they are going to ask you the most powerful questions, which is going to tell them what you're going to do, it's called behavioral-based questions. And behavioral-based is, I want to know how you're going to react when I put you in the hot seat. Those are those questions. It says, tell me a time when you had to deal with someone who was very difficult on your team. What did you do and how did you resolve it? Well, I can't remember ever having that. Now, come on. Now, we all know we've had that. But you've got to be able to tell that story in 2 or 3 seconds or less. Mm-hmm. I mean, 2 or 3 minutes. So there's some tools. It's called, how to answer it, and it's called the STAR method. So these are tools that you can simply Google. They'll even give you the questions and even give you the answers, and then you fine-tune it to apply for your situation. So looking for a job is an 8-hour-a-day job. So it's going to require a lot of work, a lot of practice, but it helps you build your confidence. So once you've built up understanding your informational tools, then people always say, Sarah, I don't know how to answer that question when it comes up about salary. I don't know what I'm worth. Yes, you do. They have tools online. There's PayScale, there's salary.com, and also Glassdoor, where you can find out what your role

0: is in your city a competitive range. Now, granted, you could be working for one of those employers that underpay people, or you could be working in Houston at one of the oil and gas companies that overpay most of their employers. So they get a reality check when they get out of the one industry and they pay less. But you have a feel. Always give yourself a range. So there's so many tools. It's about research. You have to take the time to do the research. And a good place to do research, Glassdoor, I did mention .com. Not only can you get salary information, but they can, you get feedback from employers. They tell you if it's a great place to work or if it's not, that sort of thing. So doing your research, doing your homework. And then the other and most important tool is don't forget to actually network people. You have to get around individuals that are working or doing something so you can remain positive. One way to network is volunteer. Find an organization. Trust me, most nonprofits are always short of people. If there's something you have a desire to do and not sure, contact someone and say, do you have volunteers that work? I'm interested in learning how to do this, this, and then, and I have about 6 or 8 hours a week I'd like to volunteer. That's a good way to start getting some experience. And guess what? You're around other people who know people who then can ask you, hey, are you looking for work? Yeah, I'm looking for work. So make sure you utilize that and value the power of networking. And lastly, please begin to find a mentor, someone that you can respect, that you can work, that can give you the honest truth and say, yes, you can do this, that can keep you encouraged, but also can direct you and help you find the right opportunity that's a good fit that you can do. The one thing I want to leave with you, we all have a distinct purpose. God does not produce junk. We are all here for a distinct purpose and a plan. It's up to you. You figure it out. Trust me, he'll put everybody in the right place to help you, but you've got to first begin to ask, seek, and I know that you'll find that answer. Okay? Get out there and find the opportunity that's the best one for you. Thank you. Now I know we've done a lot of talking, so we're going to open up the floor for some questions. So if there are people that have questions on Zoom, we will get to you. We'll take one in the room and maybe one in Zoom. And you can ask either, you know, Pam, myself, Pat, or Cheryl, or all of us.
1: Any questions from the audience?
2: This is Janae Miller from Columbus, Ohio. I want to kind of piggyback off what Sarah was saying about volunteer. Those who have heard me speak, hear me talk a lot about an organization called the Harmony Project. I have been involved with them since they started in 2009. And when I lost my last job about 11 years ago, I needed a way to make just a little bit of chunk change. So I went to the director of the organization and I asked him, does he have anything I can do? So one day a week for the last almost 8 years, I have done some contract work for them. One day a week, I go spend about 2 or 3 hours of my morning. Even though I get paid, but I start off volunteering with them, not just being in their community chorus, but going and helping them with things such as painting a mural for the YMCA, helping planting a garden for one of the other community organizations. They do a lot of work in the community for other organizations. They are an art and service organization. I'm only pointing that out to give an example of what Sarah's talking about. When you want an opportunity, even if it's a bridge, that gives you out there, people know who you are because you are affiliated with an organization. So when I go and say, hey, I'm looking for more work, yes, I've been working for Harmony, but it's contract work, it's one day a week, I tell them so that people can start thinking of me for other opportunities. So Sarah is right when she's telling you what she's telling you.
3: Thank you so much.
4: Yeah. I'll be 63 in September. And a lot of my family and friends keep telling me, they keep telling me that my age is, people aren't wanting to hire people my age because they know that retirement is in the offing. And I just wanted you folks to give your opinion on that or your advice on that situation. Thank you.
0: Okay. Well, I can take that. Again, for the benefit of those who cannot see, me and Miss Clara all fell out during the pandemic. So I have a head full of white hair, gray. I do have hair.
1: Yeah.
0: I do have some left, yes. And obviously being in HR, yes, age is always whether they, it is what it is. It's a fact. However, I want to share with you, I was hired for 2 jobs in my 60s. It is all about how you present yourself, coming in what you have to offer, and if that company is interested, they will hire you. Because again, I also being in HR in recruiting, and the individuals that are right out of college, I also know are not going to stay and you know, work for my company for 40 or 50 years and retire like Ward and June and Beaver Cleaver or, you know, those people. No, they're going to be there a couple of years, if at the most. So at this point, companies understand I need my job and I want it to be done as well as it can be. But most importantly, if that person is a seasoned individual, can you work in a very diverse an inclusive team? So that means you may have a manager that's 25 years old, and that manager doesn't know how to talk to you. They just say, where's the work? And they, but that's the way they talk to their peers. But you've got to be able to work in that environment. So I think it's all if you have that belief and how you present yourself when you go into interview. And again, your resume presents that skill as a value. So no, I would still pursue it. And that's why, you know, you can look on the television, sportscasters and broadcasters. I mean, people are still doing it in their 80s and 90s because they still have the capability to do the job and perform it well. So, Pam?
3: And I just want to add something that I hope will encourage you. AARP, you know what I'm talking about, mm-hmm. is very big on employment of seniors. And in each state, they actually have listings of jobs that have been specifically set aside for that. Another organization called the Urban League, the United Urban League, has done the same thing, especially when they were dealing with people in cities and they found there are people. Mm-hmm. I know another place, I'm just going to call it, another place that loves old people sometimes is school districts. Okay, because they perceive that those adults in their maturity may be a little bit better in handling some of the children. In the elementary school, they have these programs where they hire people and they call them grannies, okay, because the kids don't have grandmothers, you know, nearby, and they like working on that. Another thing to take a look at is any senior citizens, because part of their programming often involves employment of other people. So I've been finding that those kinds of things people are very, very interested in, and they have organized so that you can become aware of what might be available. Also consider something else right now, and I think it's a lot of fun, is the opportunities to work from home. And so they really like the seniors doing that. I guess they figure we'll focus on the work. I don't know. But there are some options and opportunities. And I would say if it's something you want to do and you feel up to it, I say go for it. Thank you.
1: Thank you, Pam. Thank you, Chris. And I think as a senior worker, you're going to bring a lot to the table. You've got a history of work, building and working with the team, building a product and getting it out there. You bring all of that to the table. The kids, 25, 30 years old, they don't have that experience. And what I've been hearing is that they are rehiring a lot of folks in their 50s and 60s that want to work because they know they can produce.
5: My name is Henry Williams, and I am from Maryland. Thank you so much for this fantastic presentation. A lot of really great things were shared. And I really appreciate you taking the time. I wanted to ask a question. I have a lot of connections who are people who are kind of in a really in-between space right now. So they're not quite job seekers. They're kind of in a place where they're waiting for the end of the federal fiscal year, which is coming up at the end of September, and kind of early October. And what happens then is really going to determine whether or not they have employment moving forward. And so they're not job seekers at the moment. They know that they may become job seekers at any time. It's of course a difficult position to be in from a practical perspective, and also kind of from an emotional and stability perspective. And I just wanted to know if you all had any thoughts to share about any of that as we move into kind of the final quarter of the federal fiscal year, as a lot of folks, federal employees or contractors, et cetera, sort of navigate that complicated space. Thank you.
6: So this is Cheryl, and I am personally somebody who likes to plan, would be that even though they're in this sort of space of not knowing I think it's so valuable to maybe to use the time to do some of what Pam talked about and Sarah talked about, which is even if it ends up that you will stay where you are, you don't lose anything by sort of getting into that process of understanding what are your strengths, what are your values. Take the time. Are you actually doing the thing, the job that you really want to do? I would say, as I said, plan and take the time to do some assessment and to start positioning yourself just in case it turns out that you do really start looking for work.
1: This is Pat. So government employees, as I said earlier, has been putting together one-hour chats on Saturday between 1 and 2. But one of the things that we came across was a group of lawyers, about 100 lawyers in a group called Rise Up, and they have agreed to come talk to our government group about sort of next steps for individuals, particularly who have been in the federal sector. You know, what can they expect as far as workers going forward? What are the job expectations that might be out there? And learn from someone who's able to give legal advice what next steps could be. So that might be a place where they might like to come and listen to a presentation that we're going to have, we think, sometime in either late July or early August, and that give them some initial steps to look forward to. The other thing that I would say is, while they're waiting to see what happens as far as, let's say, layoffs in the federal government between now and October 1, it might be to be able to pick up new skills. BITS is putting together an AI seminar this week here, a skill set that will be valuable moving forward with whether they work in the federal government or state or local, what they work. So new skills are good.
0: And I need to interject. This is Sarah. I forgot to tell you the other reason, being on LinkedIn, they offer a lot of free training courses and certifications that you go through. It's self-paced. You come out, it says you're certified something, something. You can add those things on your resume. Verizon has a program that they have partnered with nonprofits across the U.S., and they are offering over 300 different types of certifications, and they're all self-paced. They're free. They're free. You just go through it. You come out, you know, multiple choice, answer the question. It says, hey, you've now been certified to do this or what have you. So those things show that you're trying to build your own tool. You're sharpening your own saw, so to speak. So even though you're working and kind of waiting, you start enhancing your skill set so that that may be something that can guide and lead you if you're wanting to make, you know, a career change or a step up in your career. So look into LinkedIn to see what those may be. And also begin to network. If you're thinking about starting a business, get involved in the Chamber of Commerce, JC's Junior Chamber of Commerce, Minority Business Development Organizations through Small Business Association, all of those places. So utilize that time to kind of build yourself up as you wait. So then it won't be something that you got to start from scratch.
7: This is Keith Kabbalah from California, Fontana, California. I would like to thank all of you for a great presentation. My situation is a little bit complex. I was a former federal employee. I was a former state employee. I worked in Dallas for quite a while. And I also have multiple disabilities. I'm also autistic. And I'm 54 years old. I do not know if I'll be able to return to work. I would like to be able to return to work. But there is a lot of stigma going on, and I had to put my job search on hold for the past year. I'm not trying to be negative, but I'm being firm and real. How to get back into the work environment and produce again like I used to. I don't know if I'll be able to.
0: Actually, Keith, I think you would be a wonderful candidate to meet with a career coach to just talk about what you've done in the past, the challenges that you are realistically facing today, but then having the desire to perhaps consider pursuing and how to go about that. It doesn't have to be a full-time, you know, opportunity. It could be part-time. It also could be just test the waters as a volunteer. But I think if you align yourself and find a career coach to sit and discuss that, they can come up with some options.
7: Yes, and I'm also on LinkedIn, too.
0: Okay.
1: Oh, great.
0: Great.
1: And it sounds like you'd be a great candidate to come to our session when we have it with these legal counsels to find out what your legal rights might be, either as a new employee or going back and seeing if you know, you were treated fairly.
3: This is Pam with a couple of things. Number one, and even if you've done it, I'm going to suggest that you do it again. And that is going through your vocational rehab agency. Let me tell you why, because your story is very, very familiar, and there are ways to assist you. There also is your disability rights organization that exists to protect your rights in certain situations. And so I think we need to find out if you are working with those agencies and make sure that they do what they're supposed to do. Thank you.
8: My name is Melissa Hudson. I live in Berrien, Washington, and I worked for over 13 years at one workplace, and I was a state employee with the state of Washington for 3 months, and then I was laid off due to the fact that it was a non-permanent position. My question is regarding the interview process. Let's say that you're up front and you tell them, you know, I'm visually impaired, I'm totally blind, whatever. And if you're having an interview where there are multiple people that are in the room, and of course you have to keep eye contact, again, first impressions, lasting memories. How do you go about asking in a respectful manner, you know, could you please identify yourself before you ask your question? That way I can know where you are.
0: When I walk in, and normally I don't disclose that I'm visually impaired till they see me coming in clanking with my cane and everything. So that's the elephant in the room, and I get the opportunity to break that ice and say, yes, I know you're surprised. So I want to say, close your mouth. Yes, I'm going to sit down here, and I am visually impaired. And they all, oh, I didn't realize, you know. No problem. I said, no, I'm using my phone because I have some notes. So please know I'm not doing social media. So I let them know if that's my tool. But again, if like Cheryl, if she's going to use her Braille display, this is your time to, you know, advocate for yourself and say the tools that you will be using during the interview. And 99% of the time, someone will say, well, what is it that we can do? What I would like to know is when each of you ask me a question, could you provide me your name? Because first of all, they'll introduce themselves, tell me your title, but at least let me know your name, and you can kind of direct. And then obviously, if they're talking to the left of me, I'll try my best to turn to the left, and hopefully I can give them eye contact that way. So I can say that will at least help me to know who I am addressing when I'm answering the question. So, and they usually will be obviously very, very content and obviously doing that. And occasionally if they jump, oh, I'm sorry, this is John. And they'll, you know, they'll get into the routine. So that's how I would use it.
3: This is Pam with another kind of perspective, but not opposite, but something to think about. There are some rights that you have even during the employment process. And one of them is that you can ask for certain accommodations even before the interview so that they know what they, you know, need to do. For example, you can ask, will there be any printed material handed out at the interview for which I will need to be responsible? So sometimes you can decide, and the states vary on this. I've worked at every level and hired at every level, but generally you may need to consider whether there's something you need to ask for as an accommodation relative to the interview. Thank you.
0: Well, thank you all. I wanted to let you know, if you have some additions or want some resources, we at the Employment Committee have lists of resources. Cheryl's Lighthouse team has a wonderful YouTube channel that you can get a lot of information, some wonderful series of sessions. And you can email us at employment.com@mail.acb.org. 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And thank you all again for joining us today. And we hope we have helped you make your setback turn into a major comeback.
1: Excellent. Thank you very much.
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9: Hello, everyone. Welcome once again to In Perspective. I am Bob Branco. Great to be with all of you today. This is episode 467, dated Friday, June 5th, 2026. Normally, Peter Altschul is our co-host, but he had another commitment today, so he could not make it. So filling in for him will be Mitch Pomerantz. Mitch, thank you very much for taking Peter's place today. I know that Peter and I both appreciate it. How you doing?
11: I'm doing well, and I really am honored to have been asked to pinch hit for Peter. Politics is an avocation of mine, and I appreciate the opportunity to participate as a co-host as opposed to being a guest or being a caller.
9: And I knew that. That's why I selected you.
11: Well, thank you very much.
9: You're welcome. Weather over here is hot, 80s to near 90 inland, so we're getting to the summer here in New England.
11: And we're 78 and beautiful. We're probably going to cool off for the weekend, but it's a very nice day, a spring day here in, as I call it, beautiful downtown Pasadena.
9: Okay. I would like to thank those people who make it possible for In Perspective to be made available to us. We start out with Raymond Gay, our producer and editor. Thank you for what you do. It is most appreciated. Peter from Canada, thank you for posting our shows on one of your chat boards. It's much appreciated. I want to thank our media outlets, and we have a new media outlet I would like to talk about today, WJPR in Miami. Welcome to the In Perspective family. Thank you so much, and thanks to the other media sources that air us. And finally, Jacqueline Sylvia from JS Web Solutions. 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Click on those, and you will see most of our archived programs from latest to earliest. And as Peter would say, merci, Daki. I want to say hi to Cindy, who is our host for today's program. Thank you for what you're doing. And Diane, you are our streamer. Thank you so much. And because we are being streamed live, let me give out my email address for those people who want to email us here at In Perspective. It's bobbranco93@gmail.com. bobbranco93@gmail.com. I want to say hi to three people who support In Perspective, who listen and give us their opinions. We have Glenn Grimes, Anthony Candela, and Deborah Joyce. Thank you so much for your support. We appreciate it. We have with us today longtime political radio talk show host Avi Nelson. Some of you might be familiar with him. He broadcasted for decades here in Massachusetts. I remember listening to Avi back in the 70s while I was at the Perkins School for the Blind. I happened to have WHDH on one night, and I heard the dulcet tones of Avi. Of course, I didn't know it was Avi at the time. But then somebody told me it was Avi, and then I heard him identify himself as Avi, if I remember correctly. And from then on, I was pretty much hooked. I enjoyed listening to you, Avi. Welcome. We appreciate you.
12: Well, thank you on both counts for listening and for the welcome.
9: So, Avi, was it 50 years? 50 years you've been a broadcaster, something like that?
12: It's actually more than 50. I started in the summer of 1973, so you can do the arithmetic.
9: Yeah, until 20. Well, if you're still doing it, you're talking 53 years.
12: Yeah, I'm actually not doing broadcasting formally, although I guess I can count this, so it'll be... It'll be 53 years and counting, but it was 53 years ago that I started and have been involved in the media in Boston from that time in various capacities, radio, TV, newspaper column, and even got involved in some entrepreneurial work in the media.
11: And Avi, I've been into talk radio, not so much anymore, but I've been into talk radio really since the late 50s into the 60s, and I used to listen religiously every night to a fella you may recall, because he was on national television, by the name of Joe Pine. Joe Pine was notorious, and if you didn't catch his show, he was very conservative, he was rather brusque. But following the abortive Cuban Bay of Pigs fiasco, he would always end his shows until the day he died with "Get Castro." Mm-hmm. That was his signature sign-off, and he really began the era of talk show hosts who did more than just take the take the points of view of the callers. He gave it back as much or more so than the callers. So that's how far I go back in listening to talk radio to the Joe Pine days.
12: I know the name, and I know the reputation. I never met him. But he sort of pioneered, kind of maybe talk shows with an attitude or the more aggressive element of talk shows. From that point on, it's the whole industry has gone in multiple directions. But yeah, he was a pioneer, and I haven't heard that name in a long time.
9: Mitch, I wanted to interject here for a second. I remember in 1966, there was a gentleman named Joe Pine, if I remember correctly, who hosted a game show called Showdown. Is that the same Pine?
11: I believe it is, yes. He didn't do that very long. That really wasn't his forte, but that's the same guy.
9: Okay.
11: Yep. So when Bob asked me to co-host, he sent me your not so much a bio but kind of an introduction, and in that note to us you said very clearly, and I'm quoting, you're profoundly disappointed and repulsed by the deteriorated state of our nation's politics, the ugliness of our political discourse, and the ongoing coarsening of American policy. I couldn't agree more if you paid me. I'd like you to begin by kind of covering, as you said, this isn't a four-hour show, or as Bob said, but I'd like you to kind of jump off the diving board from those comments and kind of let us know where you think things are today in June of 2026.
12: Well, I wrote that at the end. Bob had asked me for a little bit of a biographical material on my years in broadcasting, and I gave that. And at the end, I put in that as a comment, and it because it was a summary judgment of disappointment, and even more than that, repulsion at what's going on. I think we all feel it. We know that the discourse has gotten to the point where it's a lot of name calling, a lot of trashing, and it's gone beyond just having an honest disagreement. You have people on both sides trying to prosecute the others. I mean, literally, not figuratively. Both sides are using it as a word that has entered the language now, lawfare, when they tried to use elements of the legal establishment to go after their opponents. Both sides have done it. Trump has complained a lot about it, and yet I think he does it with greater emphasis and greater ferocity than in any of the others. The coarsening of American society, let me step back for a moment. Culture is upstream of politics. And so when you have a depravity in culture, it manifests itself as depravity in politics. And what we're seeing now in the political leadership, the political level of discussion on both sides, is really a manifestation of who we are, of what we will tolerate in the marketplace of ideas and in discussion. The name calling, the anger, the hostility. I get the feeling that the people on the two size of passionate ones on both sides have an endless war against each other. And I think they prefer to have that war than to improve anything in terms of the United States. People on the left want to jail people on the right and vice versa. And so you really have an ugly situation. And it comes from, look at us in society, the deterioration of behavior, of language, of the diminution of tolerance. This is an unfortunate decline in civility and in terms of sort of the overall sense of polity that that used to be of a higher level in America. And for,

0: I don't see it reversing. Part of the problem here is that the two wings of the parties control the primaries. Because when we have primaries, the reality is that not everybody votes. The ones who vote, the ones who are passionate about things, they tend to be the more extreme. And so you get candidates nominated on both sides who are on the more extreme fringes of the party. And that means the nominees that you choose from are not representative of sort of the broad moderate middle, but rather the wings. And so, you know, you get what the political structure gives us, and I don't know that it's going to be very easy to change that.
1: You know, I've heard that thesis previously, particularly in the context of the strange political situation here in California, because we have a primary system that doesn't purposely pit one Democrat versus one Republican. You can have two Democrats or you can have two Republicans in the runoff, because we eliminated some years ago the you vote Democrat or you vote Republican in a primary. We thought we were going to have that for our gubernatorial race, but it does appear we'll have a Democrat and a Republican. So I have heard that thesis. I was a political science major a very long time ago, and it wasn't quite that sophisticated at that time, but I've heard that thesis before. And with regard to the coarsening of society, I am not the biggest fan of social media. I remember reading John Nesbitt's Megatrends in the 80s and him talking about how we would become more fragmented because of the onset of the internet, and you certainly see it today, the anger that people who use X, the anger back and forth, the vitriol and all of that. How much of a contributing factor do you see social media and individuals having the right to not have that discourse face-to-face where they might get punched out, but do it anonymously over the internet? What do you think the impact
0: of social media is? Well, that's certainly a factor. Society is, of course, made up of all the components, but that's an important one. Also because, first of what you said in terms of being able to almost do it impersonally, but also you get the echo chamber effect. You remember the days when there weren't that many media outlets. And while there may have been a slant to them, there was a requirement that they'd be more expansive in coverage because they were the only ones there. Now you can get your news from an outlet that pays almost no attention to the other side. And so you get news that is sort of unreflective of anything different from what you want to hear. And that just reinforces the view. Then too, these media outlets almost outdo one another in trying to be extreme. The rhetoric gets extreme. The anger gets ratcheted up. That's how you kind of command an audience versus someone else. So you end up with a lot of anger.

0: that side is replete with errors. And I don't think it's limited to either right or left. I mean, both sides are subject to this. When you look at the things that Donald Trump says, now keep in mind, I'm a Republican on the conservative libertarian side. So ideologically, my criticism of Donald Trump are not motivated by ideology or that I'm coming from the left. But the fact is that he's done things that I find offensive and that are not in the best interest. He does the name calling. He doesn't, not restricted to the truth. And on the other side, there's a term that's entered the language, Trump derangement syndrome. It's that people are always carping about Trump. Anything he does, there's going to be three or four responses that are critical of him. So you get this intensity on both sides. Quite frankly, I think there's a Trump derangement syndrome on the other side too. There are those who take the position that he can do no wrong. And anybody who criticizes him, it's TDS, Trump derangement syndrome. And
1: so I have to, go ahead.
0: I was going to say, so we get this extreme reaction and the people in the middle just sort of drowned out.
1: I have two questions for you, Avi. The first question is, given what you just said, first, do you believe that both parties are too territorial? Because that's how I believe right now, and it's more than ever. And my second question is, given what you said, why do you suppose Trump beat Biden, or Kamala Harris, rather, in 2024?
0: Well, I don't know what you mean by territorial. Now, if it means that they want to increase their territory, that certainly is true. Look at what's going on with the redistricting. Nobody's paying any attention to what is redistricting for. Why is it our district? Because they're supposed to be representation of the people of the United States. And neither side gives a hoot and a holler about that. They just want to expand their seats. As to the second question, why did he beat Biden? Well, of course, Biden withdrew. Biden never should have been the nominee. Frankly, neither should Kamala Harris. Kamala Harris had only two credentials going for her. She was not white, and she was not male. Other than that, there was no reason why Kamala Harris be the nominee of the Democratic Party. And the reason that they lost, you know, the last time was an ugly election. Neither candidate particularly attractive except to a narrow group on the wings of both parties. The Democrats are communicating to the rest of the nation that's how they make decisions. If you're a white male, you're going to be discriminated against. Selections are going to be made not by competence, but by skin color and by gender. Remember Martin Luther King Jr. that the left is very eager to talk about? He wanted his children to be judged on the content of their character, not the color of their skin. It's a worthy objective. The Democrats don't practice it. That is offensive to a large number of people in the United States. How many of us want to face the prospect of our son not getting into a college, of our husband or our brother not getting a promotion in the job, is it being passed over, not because they can't do the job, but because they don't have the right skin color or the right gender. And that kind of offensive behavior, I mean, I've seen it with that one. There are a bunch of other issues too. But that one was made to order, that they would lose even against somebody who is as badly character compromised as a Donald Trump. Some of his policies I agree with, but yeah, the way he does it and the way he behaves turns a lot of people off. And so in a very close election, he was able to win. It says something about our society that Harris is running again, and the Democrats don't seem to have learned much. Maybe that Donald Trump is going to plan to somehow try to run again. But you ask the question, how did Donald Trump win? That's how. If either party had put up a more I was going to say almost normal candidate, more mainstream in terms of what candidacies usually are, they would have swept the victory because the other candidate was damaged.
2: Now you're right on target, Avi. Those of us who lived in California, we had to deal with Kamala Harris as Attorney General, and she was dreadful. And I proudly call myself a never Trumper, even though I am moderate leaning conservative. And it was the hardest vote I've ever cast as president, because I agree with you. There are some things that some of Trump's policies that I think are necessary, but he's like a 12-year-old schoolyard bully, and he has lowered. He has lowered the status of the presidency to an alarming degree, and I'm fairly certain he has turned a lot of people off permanently toward the political system and toward democracy in this country. I remember, and the fragmentation, the two extremes of the party. I was active in California State Republican Party. In the 80s, and in 93, I worked in a government building. I worked for the city of Los Angeles, and the city clerk's office was in the basement of our building, and I marched down to our basement, and I, unregistered Republican and registered, as we call it in California, declined to state. And what I told Republican friends of mine and colleagues is, I'm not leaving the party. The party has left me. And the party has still left me, and it probably won't get me back. I'm proud to be a neither party member, but I think everything you say is right on target.
0: And you're right. I think Trump, you know, there's more to being a good president of the United States than having good policies. Now, I know a lot of people disagree with Trump's policies. For example, I talked about discrimination. He has come out against that and has encouraged white men to take action, to sue, and some of them have. And he's right about that, and I'm glad he's doing it. You know, there's DEI, diversity, equity, inclusion. I always thought we should represent that as DIE. Same words, but the acronym helps, that it's DIE. And he's opposed that. That's great. The border was a disaster, and closing off the inflow of illegal immigrants was a good idea, but not the way he's doing it. Not the sort of almost police state approach to going in areas and pulling people out of houses and all the rest. So the policies in some respects are good, but there's more to being a good president. There's more to being the leader of the free world. There's an image. There's a sense of person, a sense of character that Donald Trump is lacking. Donald Trump isn't good as a leader at any level because of that behavior. You brought up sort of the bully and the schoolyard. We learned early on that the kid who kept boasting about how good he is and bragging how smart he is and how triumphant he's been, he's not trying to convince us that he's good. He's trying to convince himself that he's good. And I have that feeling with Donald Trump that this endless egomaniacal lust that he has, always putting his name on something. Anybody who disagrees with him, he name calls. Doesn't give an argument. It's name calls. It's because he has a fundamental insecurity about himself. I may remember recently he talked about how well he did on some exam that the doctors gave him. I guess they give routinely to president about cognition and cognitive decline. And he talked about, oh, he aced it and it showed he's more intelligent than anyone. The doctors came out and said, look, it tested for cognitive decline. It didn't test for intelligence. But he needs to do that. To try to continue to advance himself in our eyes, but in his own eyes. It's a serious character deficit. and has manifested itself in many ways so that he's antagonized longtime allies. I mean, quite frankly, I think he has embarrassed us before the rest of the world. Canada, for example, talking about annexing Canada, but I guess hockey games and basketball games, they were booing the national anthem when it was played.
1: And I remember.
0: We had good relations with Canada, although some of us have to recall in the War of 1812, we invaded Canada. And if you ever go to Niagara-on-the-Lake, which is right near Niagara Falls, there is a big fort, Fort George. I've been there. And it's from that era. And the Canadians won it. They beat us back. Even so, we've had a long-standing good relationship, I think mainly because the language is the same. He's damaged that. And for what? We're not going to take over Canada. No, it's just that kind of things off, that off the reservation approach. Now, some of the people on the other side, the Bernie Sanders of the world, and the AOCs of the world, and Tlaib, and some of the others that are saying extreme things as well on the left, they also leave the rest of us behind. So you have a rather large group in the middle, center, center-right, center-left, that are disenfranchised. And it's unfortunate. And as I say, I'm not optimistic that it's going to change.
2: I want to go back to something you touched on earlier. I've been a radio buff a long, long time. CBS is no longer doing news. In fact, it still is jarring when I put on what had been our CBS station since I started listening to radio, and at the top of the hour you hear the ABC sounder, and it's now carrying ABC News. In fact, there are three radio stations in Los Angeles that carry ABC News, one of which is the ABC station, except they don't really do local news or don't do anything but local news, and then an independent station which uses ABC news stringers, I guess is the term. What is your feeling about the loss of CBS News, regardless of their political views? Does that say something negative about media in this country, or their fear of Trump, or just the fact that people aren't tuning in to network news on radio or TV anymore? As somebody who's been in the biz, what are your thoughts?
0: Well, first, that the biz has changed a lot. You know, back in the day when there were three channels, NBC, ABC, and CBS, that's where you got your news. Going back before the time of some people on this call, you know, Walter Cronkite was said could have run for president in the United States, even though he held no political office. But now, with a plethora of media outlets, there's so many different approaches, so many different opportunities. In a way, it's not too surprising that some of the major media outlets are being adversely affected by it. Now, ostensibly, that's not necessarily a bad thing. You have a plurality of different kinds of outlets and different kinds of slants in the news, commentaries. You know, so be it. But, so you know, we can lament the demise of a particular network. The problem is that the result, the shift has been to, we have a less well-informed population, and a population more polarized, and it's more difficult for people to interact. They don't generally hear much about what the other side is saying, except in the context of why that side is wrong and should be trashed. And, you know, where do you go from there? I don't know. There have been a couple of new stations trying to come online that are going to try to bring a little bit less polarized approach to the news. We'll see if they make it. I think there's a need for it, but it's a tough battle to do that.
2: Bob, it's after the bottom of the hour.
1: Yes, so
2: see if we've got some calls.
1: I will do that. You are listening to In Perspective. I'm Bob Branco, and my temporary co-host for today is Mitch Pomerantz, and our guest is Avi Nelson, longtime political radio talk show host. So now I would like to turn our show over to our listeners to find out if anybody would like to ask Avi a question.
3: Okay, Rick, go ahead and unmute.
1: I believe that's Rick from Florida.
3: I bet it is.
1: Rick?
3: Come on, Rick. You can do it. You're still muted, kid.
1: Rick from Florida?
3: No.
1: There you are.
3: There he is.
4: Good evening. First of all, I agree with you totally. And Mitch, you're absolutely right. I think that, you know, both parties, whether they be Republican or Democrat, they really need to come aboard and just come together and, you know, realize that they're representing the people. They're absolutely representing the people. And that's what we have to remember, that, you know, whether you're a Republican or a Democrat. And, I have to say that, I'm a Democrat. However, I agree with, your guest, and I'm sorry. What is your name, sir?
0: It's Avi Nelson. First name is Avi, A-V-I.
4: Avi, okay. I was in, I went to Perkins also, but I don't remember hearing you, but, you have a great thought on this subject, and it's a thought that I don't hear very often from either side.
5: Hello?
0: Well,
2: yeah, go ahead, Rick. We hear you.
0: Yeah, go ahead.
4: No, I want to hear your comment.
0: Well, first, you know, you said, Rick, that they are representing the people, and of course, that's what they should be doing. But they're really representing themselves. Both sides always striving just to get more power. And that's a disappointment. You said you're a Democrat and I'm a Republican. I have a sense that we're both kind of left out by our parties. We're in the middle and they're off on the extremes trying to do things that are in their interest and not in the interest of the American people. There's certainly room for disagreement ideologically, politically on issues, but it's the distance is just too great.
4: Yeah.
0: It's going to be, I talked about the difficulties. What are the Democrats trying to do? Talked about redistricting, each side trying to get extra seats, not because they're going to represent the people, but because they can have more power. The Democrats want to, Kamala Harris has said so in her campaign for president, that she wants to expand the Supreme Court. Hacking is the word. They're going to expand it from 9 to 13 justices. And those 4 justices, they will all appoint, and they'll be left of center. They want to make Puerto Rico and Washington, D.C. into states. Why? Because then each of them will have 2 senators who will be invariably Democrats, and there will be a number of additional congressional seats, and this will shift the balance of power over toward the Democrats. And the Republicans, Donald Trump, doing the same thing. I've heard a lot of people ask, why don't the Republicans stand up? Why don't the Republican legislators, the political leaders, stand up to Donald Trump? And the answer is that he would be committing political suicide, because as objectionable as Donald Trump is to most of the country, his approval rating now is, depending on which poll you want to follow, below 40%, 37%.
4: Yeah, yes, it's below 40, yes.
0: Polo 40. But among the stalwarts who are participating in primaries, the so-called MAGA crowd, you know, Make America Great Again crowd, he's still holding his own. That's why in the recent primaries, the Trump-endorsed candidates have won, except in Iowa, where the electorate stood up to Trump and did not nominate his endorsement. But you also have people not running again. A number of Republican senators are choosing not to run because, you know, the word primary has now become a verb. They're going to be primary. And opponents, and they won't make it. Liz Cheney was a case in point. She was a really good representative and a stalwart conservative.

0: 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The material being read is the copyright property of the publications being read. Access to this program is solely for persons who cannot read the original printed version due to a visual impairment or other disability. By continuing to listen, you confirm that you have such a condition.
1: I talked
2: about you and fought Jerry Williams, the right and the left, in 1975. And I remember you on GBH, was it Emily Rooney on Monday? And you said, the government doesn't have any money of its own. It either taxes it, borrows it, or prints it.
1: That's right. Well, you've got a good memory. In 1975, that was my first foray into television, a series of debates with a fellow named Jerry Williams. By the way, I got my start in radio, filling in for him on one night. It was 1973. You mentioned David Brudnoy was, very good. David and I met when we were graduate students, and he got his start in radio because I was going to go on vacation for a night or two. I went to the general manager, and I recommended this fellow, David Brudnoy, and that's how he got his start. And the interesting thing is, when you start in radio or in Asia, the first couple of days, you're not at the height you will achieve. So after he was on for a couple of nights, I came back. The general manager called me into his office, and he said, okay, who's going to fill in for you the next time you're not there? And it's not going to be David Brudnoy. It just hadn't gone well. But, I convinced him to give him another chance, and he eventually became a very successful talk show host. Died, it's a number of years ago now. I appreciate you remembering, and there is a personal connection there with me. He was a libertarian and a very bright guy. So.
2: Yeah, and I used to call you Sunday night from 7 to 9 on the old WEEI 590, and you told me you used to be an osmosis liberal.
1: Ah, well, you've got a good memory. Yes, I said osmotic liberal in the sense that I sort of just absorbed it from what was around me and not, without thinking much about it. And then as I got older and started taking an interest in it, I changed philosophy. Because what I was hearing from the left just didn't make sense. And you remember correctly when I said government doesn't have any money of its own. We should remember that. Whenever you hear a government program, where's the money coming from? It's either coming from, out of your pocket, or they're borrowing it, which has, of course, bad consequences, or they're printing it, which leads to inflation. So it's good to keep
3: very,
1: in mind.
3: Very well said,
1: Glenn. Programs are not free rides.
4: Thank you very much, Glenn.
3: Thanks much, Glenn.
4: Okay. Cindy, do we have any hands raised yet?
5: We did not. Let's see. No, sir, we do not. Because I know Glenn was 508 area code. So,
6: Bobby, I have a question to ask you. I have just started a book called A Generation of Sociopaths, How the Baby Boomers Betrayed America, by an author by the name of Bruce Cannon Gibney. And as a baby boomer myself, and you probably are as well, I haven't gotten very far into the book, but he is blaming most of the current ills, on a generation of self-absorbed, self-possessed narcissists, the baby boomers. What I've always thought as a baby boomer, and I'm sure that I've been guilty of many of the things that he's going to accuse us of, but what one of the things that baby boomers didn't do, in my view, was to teach their children personal responsibility. And the older I get, and maybe as I get more conservative, I become more and more a believer in personal responsibility. And that really hasn't been instilled in the last two or three generations, at least the way I see it. Do you have any thoughts on that?
1: Well, we grew up in the 50s, and there was

0: You know, the generation that preceded us that had been called the greatest generation, when they grew up during the Depression, went through World War II, which was a real existential threat to the existence of the United States. And so when things settled down in the 50s, they wanted to make things good for their children, to have the children brought up the way they were not. And were we spoiled? Looking back on it, we didn't have it as tough as they did. And did we then fail somehow to inculcate values into the next generation? I'm not sure that you can just make it generational. Certainly some of the, what happened in terms of the educational establishment did not help. Colleges and teaching at the elementary and high school level shifted to the left. And there were consequences to that. And now we've ended up, you know, sort of trying to do things for people. We've ended up with a victimhood psychology. Your credential to get advancement now is not how much you've done, but what kind of a victim you are, how much you are owed something because there's been a problem in the past. You know, your grandfather didn't have it well. Of course, one of the large things is there's the argument on reparations, slavery. If you don't have the right skin color, it's someone else's fault. We ended up that has serious consequences. Now, you know, it should be a meritocracy, but we've shifted away from that. I'm not sure it's quite as easy as blaming the generation that raised the children in the 50s and 60s. But there's room for blame in a lot of areas.
1: Okay. All right. Cindy, just let us know when there's a raised hand.
0: It looks like Terry is raising a hand there.
2: No.
3: Okay.
2: There are no hands up.
3: No hands. All right. So, Avi, I think there's a lot of indoctrination going on in schools, and I'm so frustrated with the education system today. They're going in a direction that I never thought I would ever even see in my lifetime. And I'm wondering if this is really going to affect our future leaders.
0: Absolutely.
3: The way kids are indoctrinated, but I think in a lot of cases, the wrong reasons.
0: Look, I can remember the turmoil of the 60s, and the riots that were there and the radicals of that time. All those radicals went on to become the professors at university and the teachers, and the education in this country is so left oriented that you have a really serious problem. There are more young people now who are positive about socialism than about capitalism. The individualism is something that just is not a value that young people gravitate to. There's a very serious deficit in terms of the education and in terms of the teaching of what basic principles are all about. There's a denigration of the United States. You know, a lot of young people are actually negative to the United States. Even, you know, to the point of not having any confidence in the institutions of the United States. And that's a serious problem. There's justification for having foreboding about the future because of that.
1: Avi, I have theorized that there are certain careers that attract certain people of certain political points of view. That isn't to say that there aren't conservatives teaching K through 12 and in college. But I suspect that the kind of people who are attracted to teaching, to working with young minds, to crafting the thought processes of young people, tend to be people who lean leftward. What do you think about that?
0: Yeah, I think you're right. And also, that extends also to the people who go into the media. That's been changing a little bit recently. But when I was there, it was hard to find people left of center. And one of the reasons there was bias in the media is because there were no balancing viewpoints in the newsroom. When everybody is slanted left, it appears that nobody is slanted at all when you're in that milieu. And so people wouldn't notice that there is a problem. For some reason, people were just not, people with different philosophical viewpoints were not going to the media. That's changing a little bit. It hasn't changed as much in teaching. And it's an interesting question as to why. It's so that sort of people who are all right of center, focused on individualism and accomplishment, tend to go into more entrepreneurial ventures, and teaching is less attractive to them with dire consequences. And I'm not exactly sure how we explain that, but you're right that when you take a look at the teachers, you're doing a poll on the teachers, like the poll of faculty of the university, overwhelming left of center. What is it? There was one poll recently done at Yale, something like 2% of the faculty is Republican. That's not at all reflective of American society. And don't be surprised then that people, the values being taught and inculcated into the students of today are left of center and detrimental, I think, to a beneficial society.
1: By the way, you may find it interesting. Our caller who said he was converted from being a communist, you'll remember back in the late 60s the name Eldridge Cleaver, who was the head of the Black Panthers. In 1986, I think it was, I and a friend of mine attended the California State Republican Convention, and there was a primary at the time, and there were 11 Republicans running for governor, and all of them had what essentially amounted, those of us in our blindness organization, hospitality suites. They all threw parties. And my friend and I, he was a wheelchair user. It was fun seeing all those people get out of our way because I was blind pushing his wheelchair. But we walked to this one room, and standing at the door was none other than Eldridge Cleaver, who in the 15 to 18 years since the late 60s had become a Republican. He was running a men's clothing store in Oakland at the time. I did some research. He passed away in the 90s, but you talk about somebody making a huge conversion from being the head of the Black Panther Party to an entrepreneurial Republican. That was quite surprising.
0: Yes, it is. There's another one, by the way. I think David Horowitz, who was a member of some extreme left-wing groups in the 60s, he converted over also, and has been a very effective spokesman for conservative and libertarian points of view. So it does happen. We just need more of them.
2: Okay, Bob, you have a hand, and you also have 9 minutes, and it's Moosey. Go ahead, Moosey, and unmute.
4: Yes, I would like to know what you think of some of his cabinet appointees, and especially, are you in favor or against universal health care and the Kennedy craziness with his vaccines and autism? I mean, it's so irritating that, you know, research has already been done and he's determined. I mean, I just wonder what you think of some of the things that are going on with health care.
0: Well, the his that you mentioned, I assume you mean Trump. And what's interesting about his appointments is that they're made not on the basis of who is the most competent, but who is the most loyal, because he can't tolerate anybody who would disagree with him. An example is John Bolton. I knew John Bolton a little bit years ago. He is an extremely bright, knowledgeable guy, a good conservative on foreign policy, a clear thinker and a foreign policy hawk. He was with Trump for a while, but then he became disillusioned. And now look, Trump has gone after him. He just entered a guilty plea for mishandling of classified documents, with others have done it. And the Trump people are looking to have prison time. So it shows that mentality. That applies to Kennedy. I was appalled when he appointed Kennedy, Robert Kennedy, to the high position in terms of health care. I've been on programs with Kennedy, and he's off the wall when it comes to things like vaccines, calling, you know, declaring that it causes autism, done a lot of damage. And because of that, health care has been set back. So the, you know, it's an example of what happens when you make decisions and you don't get the best people. In terms of health care, we're sort of going to hope we're going to have to outlast people like Kennedy and outlast the Trump administration to try to bring things back to normal, as it were.
4: Thank you.
1: Thank you very much, Melissa. Avi, just a quick question. What are your thoughts on Greenland? There was a lot of reference to Greenland the first few months of the Trump administration. Why is he so interested in it?
0: Well, there's ostensibly the argument about how it's important to us for defense. Even in World War II, it was important. But Denmark, whose country it is, has never been difficult for the United States in terms of establishing whatever kind of defense establishment we want. I contend, just like Canada, it's not so much that we need Greenland. It's that Trump has, you know, a sense of expanding the world so he can be emperor. He's talking, you know, the demonstration, no kings. And King is quite right. He wants to be dictator and he wants to be an emperor. And so he wants to have more territory. He wants to annex Greenland so that he will now be part of his empire. Same thing with Canada. And in so doing, so advocating, he's antagonized our allies, the rest of the world. We don't need to own Greenland. We do need to have access to it, but we don't have any problem with that. You know, Denmark is part of the Western group. It's not a client of Russia or North Korea or China. There's no reason to do that. It just antagonizes people that he goes about it that way. That's what I mean when I say he's caused embarrassment and disenchantment with our allies. Expanding a little bit, NATO. Trump correctly said that the NATO allies, our NATO allies, have not been spending enough on defense. They've been comfortably living under the defense umbrella of the United States. We spend a lot of our money on defense, and we protect them. Oh, we don't mind protecting them, but they ought to step up and do more for their own defense. Right. Good point. His approach, however, has been to do it in such an ugly, unpleasant way that while the nations of NATO are now spending more, we've lost them in terms of the support, the engagement, the warmth of relationship that you want in an alliance. He's trashed them so often. Then when the situation in Iran got to the point where he wanted support from the allies, they were reluctant to do it. And that offended him, being Trump. Well, of course they were reluctant. They were reluctant because here's this guy who's been kicking them around. Now all of a sudden he wants their help. And that's what I mean with the style and the rhetoric and the behavior is so offensive that it undercuts the policy of the United States in that case in the international theater. When Greenland was a part of it, and it's sort of a very obvious part of it, to antagonize Denmark and by proxy the rest of Europe over what? Do we need to have Greenland as owned by the United States? No, we don't. So, it's
1: Avi, if you ever get back and do talk show hosting, talk radio, whoever interview Donald Trump, the first question you ask and it would be the first question I'd ask, but I'm nowhere near that level. You should ask, President Trump, have you ever been wrong in your life?
0: It's an easy answer for him.
1: I'm sure his answer would be no.
0: Right. Yeah. That's also part of Trump's problem. I mean, he gets a lot of things wrong, and you're right. But that's the take that we have on him, is that he's so self-absorbed, so self-consumed, that he never can contend with error. You know, and I think it's worse than just saying he hasn't made mistakes. I don't think he can confront any time where he's gotten it wrong. If things don't go the way he wanted, he blames others. Well, he just canceled the extravaganza for the 250th anniversary. All the artists were backing out. He doesn't blame himself for being overbearing them. He blames the artists. And what does he say about them? They have no talent. These are people, Bruce Springsteen was an example. Don't remember anymore how many millions of albums Bruce Springsteen has sold. Now, I don't know Bruce Springsteen's politics. I probably don't agree with a lot of them.
2: We're
0: but
2: at
0: to
2: a minute.
0: Say he's a man of no talent, he's just concerned.
5: Yeah. We are out of time, unfortunately, Avi, but it was a real pleasure having you with us today on In Perspective. And you have a lot of knowledge about the state of our country. And like I said, I enjoyed listening to you in the past. I listened to you many times. And continued success in what you're doing. And we appreciate you being with us today.
0: Well, thank you for listening in the past. Thank you for having me on today. And I wish you continued success with this group.
5: Thank you, Mitch, for filling in for Peter. And thank you, Cindy, Diane, and, of course, all of our listeners to our program. Go safe with God's abundant blessings, everyone. And we will talk again next week here on In Perspective. Thank you.

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3: 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RFK Jr. seeks to peek at Americans' medical records for clues on autism and vaccines. This is written by Amanda Seitz and Darius Tahir of KFF Health News, and it was published on June 5th. U.S. Health Secretary Robert F. Kennedy Jr. is pursuing federal government access to most Americans' medical records in a quest to research a link between vaccines and autism, a connection the medical establishment studied for decades and flatly rejects. The Department of Health and Human Services is seeking data from little-known state systems that allow hospitals and clinics to exchange detailed, identifiable patient information, KFF Health News has learned. In private meetings, some public health leaders have objected to giving Kennedy's team access to such data, raising doubts that it's legal or that the information would even be useful. They have also expressed concerns about allowing the federal government to peer into the minutiae of Americans' medical records, which could mean viewing anything from doctor's notes to prescription history. HHS has offered no insight into how it will protect or handle the personal health information it obtains. But Kennedy told KFF Health News that medical records are key to investigating the cause of autism, vaccine safety, and chronic diseases. And millions of dollars in grant money has poured into a Nebraska nonprofit that has assisted Kennedy's effort, according to state records. He and his advisors have been frustrated that federal access to Americans' medical records has been limited. Quote, "We need a good health record system, and one of the things that really surprised me most when I came into office is that that the systems are broken," Kennedy said in a May interview. "We had to go to the states, and luckily we've got lots of cooperation from the states, but now we have databases together where we can actually do the studies on. Those studies are in motion." HHS has not publicly announced any new projects involving medical records and autism or vaccine research. Kennedy faced blowback last year when he proposed compiling the medical records of people with autism to create a federal disease registry, which health department officials later disputed was underway. But Kennedy said in May, quote, "We have a whole pipeline of studies that will be done over the next year," unquote. Though the White House has steered Kennedy away from further changes to U.S. vaccine policy ahead of November's crucial midterm elections, President Donald Trump has regularly echoed Kennedy's doubts about vaccine safety and last week signed an executive order calling for the U.S. to reduce the number of vaccines recommended for children. Kennedy's political appointees and allies, including William Rain Archer III, a former Texas health official and vaccine critic who Kennedy hired as a senior advisor, have led the initiative for the health department to collect and examine medical records. Federal officials met with leaders of the state-run health information exchange system several times over the past year and asked how the personal medical records they maintain could be used for vaccine research, according to seven people who participated in the discussions or were familiar with them. Craig Boehm, who runs the Maryland Health Information Exchange, said Kennedy's team asked how the vast trove of medical records they store from hospitals and health systems could be used to study vaccines. Quote, if this administration wants to conduct research on the effectiveness of vaccines, are you saying you all can help us conduct that research? Unquote. Boehm recalled being asked by a top official at HHS Health Information Technology Office. Last June, Boehm and leaders of other state exchanges met with Kennedy's top advisors to discuss sharing more medical data with federal agencies. The state organizations followed up with a pitch in October for a new surveillance system that would give the federal health department, quote, real-time 24-hour data feeds on opioid and chronic disease trends, unquote, within a year, according to a presentation reviewed by KFF Health News. Under the proposal, HHS would get data from 90% of the population's medical records by 2028. Administration officials regularly asked during the meetings how the records could be used to monitor vaccine safety. Kennedy has rejected the federal government's current vaccine monitoring systems. Decades of research has shown immunizations are safe and effective for most people. Quote, vaccine safety, or whatever words you want to use, has come up pretty consistently in these conversations, unquote, said John Kansky, CEO of the Indiana Health Information Exchange. Kansky sees the potential value of sharing information from the exchanges for public health, but is worried about the focus on vaccines. Quote, it's like, oh man, I wish you had picked something that pushed fewer buttons for people, unquote. A system to monitor chronic disease. Nearly every state has at least one health information exchange, often regulated by state laws and run by private companies or nonprofits. That enables hospitals and health systems to immediately share patients' medical records with one another. The systems allow doctors and nurses to quickly pull up nearly anyone's medical history and records at emergency rooms or share after-visit summaries and notes with patients' primary care providers. For example, in certain circumstances, most often dealing with cases of infectious diseases such as measles or flu, the exchanges notify public health authorities like the State Health Department or the Centers for Disease Control and Prevention. Using the exchanges for broader public health purposes is not an unusual idea in itself, but it can present privacy, legal, and ethical complications, health officials say. In the end, Boehm said his organization in Maryland declined to share more data with the federal government for vaccine research, noting that sharing medical records for that purpose would require a rash of approvals from hospitals, state political leaders, and research boards. Any new data-sharing agreement should also have a clear, detailed framework outlining what would be shared and with whom, he added. Quote, a number of us said, we can't do anything our agreements don't allow us to do, so no, Boehm said. Indeed, most health information exchanges have contractual restrictions on who can access clinical data. Kansky said Indiana is still weighing whether to provide additional data for Kennedy's project, and that nothing has yet been shared. HHS spokesperson Emily Hilliard did not answer questions about how many states are participating in Kennedy's project, what new data the agency is collecting, how much the federal government is spending on the initiative, how it is protecting patient privacy, or who has access to the data. HHS is strengthening public health surveillance and modernizing data systems to better understand and combat the childhood chronic disease epidemic as part of Secretary Kennedy's Make America Healthy Again agenda, Hilliard said in an emailed statement. Quote, Americans deserve robust systems to monitor the drivers of chronic illness, unquote. Kennedy has asserted, without evidence, that vaccines can cause chronic illness. A Kennedy partner in Nebraska. At least one state has been cooperative. The former leader of Nebraska's State Health Information Exchange has led the effort to share data from medical records with the federal government. Jamie Bland, former CEO of Sync Health, the Nebraska Health Information Exchange used by most hospitals and health systems in the state, said several states are looking to, quote, open up channels, unquote, to provide more analysis to Kennedy's team. Quote, they're looking at the data differently and providing some insights back to the CDC, unquote, Bland told KFF Health News. Bland was among a group who proposed that Sync Health would help kick off the initiative, according to a 43-slide PowerPoint presented to federal officials during an October meeting. Sync Health and other state health information exchanges would, quote, ingest data from hospitals, clinics, laboratories, pharmacies, payers, and social services agencies, then link clinics and claims records through a master patient index, unquote. Data from the exchanges, quote, will be de-identified where appropriate, unquote, according to one slide. The federal government would pay the exchanges for furnishing the records, according to the proposal, $3 a person annually. Officials would, quote, frame publicly that this is not a new database, but a federated trust model that delivers real-time data for all HHS missions, unquote, the presentation reads. After the meeting, Nebraska's health department was awarded a large grant from the CDC, and Sync Health in turn got millions of dollars from the state. On December 19th, the CDC announced new funding under its Epidemiology and Laboratory Capacity Program, which sends money to state and local health departments for lab work, health information enhancements, and solutions for outbreaks. Nebraska's State Health Department was awarded $18.7 million, the most of any state last year, though Nebraska is the 38th most populous state. By comparison, Texas received $9.2 million, and California got $10.8 million. Sync Health was then awarded three contracts totaling $13.6 million from the State Health Department just weeks later, on January 9th and January 16th. According to a publicly accessible database of state contracts. Grace McNamara, a spokesperson for Sync Health, said it retained $2.4 million of the funding for Kennedy's project. The remaining money was distributed to other participating states and various vendor organizations for implementation support. A former CDC official who was aware of the transaction but not authorized to speak publicly about it confirmed the money was intended for Sync Health to supply data for Kennedy's initiative to look at vaccines and autism. McNamara said that the work is focused on improving outcomes related to acute and chronic illnesses, unquote. Quote, the reference project is not research, but rather a proof-of-concept project on how health information exchange and public health can work together to improve health outcomes and is not specific to autism. Unquote, she said in an emailed statement. McNamara did not answer questions about what type of medical data is being provided to the Federal Health Department or whether patients' identifying information is removed. Bland left her post at Sync Health, where she was paid nearly $420,000 a year, in December. She was named in April as the chief data strategist for the MAHA Institute, a think tank founded by allies of Kennedy and Trump to advance their Make America Healthy Again movement. Bland agreed that Kennedy, that data from state health information exchanges could provide more insight into autism's causes or vaccine injuries. Quote, the data is so fragmented, so modeled when it comes to population health and public health, that we lose sight of the individual stories, Bland said. She told a story that she had heard about a woman who had a seizure after receiving the HPV vaccine. Quote, you know, the vaccine is safe. It absolutely is. But it wasn't safe for her, Bland said. As public health officials, we say the vaccine is safe. But there are cases where it is not, unquote. Daniel Jernigan, a former top CDC official who left the agency last summer, said he tried to point Kennedy to data that would help the health secretary study vaccine safety and autism. After 31 years at the CDC overseeing public health surveillance, emerging infectious diseases, and the influenza divisions, Jernigan thought the solution was simple. The secretary could work with researchers to obtain huge databases pulled from health systems nationwide and maintained by major electronic health records companies. Those databases were de-identified, meaning they don't include patient names or other information that can identify individuals. Jernigan said Kennedy didn't seem interested. Instead, as the New York Times first reported, the health secretary dispatched two top advisors, Archer and Hannah Anderson, his former deputy chief of staff, to the CDC's headquarters in Atlanta last July to download millions of identifiable patient records directly from the vaccine safety data link, the system the health agency uses to investigate complications from vaccines. The records, though, were decades old. Jernigan said the federal government has limited legal authority to access medical records from state health information exchanges. In any case, examining these records may provide a view of a person's medical history that will not necessarily produce answers to Kennedy's questions about vaccines and autism. Quote, if they're just using the electronic health record data, there are limits to that, Jernigan said. If they're only looking at electronic health record data, all you're going to get is what was captured in the encounter. It's not going to be very satisfying, unquote. Our next story comes to us from the American Civil Liberties Union, and you can find them online at aclu.org. Voting by mail is my lifeline. Voter with disability shares importance of mail-in voting. One voter with cerebral palsy shares how Trump's executive order against mail-in ballots limits voting accessibility and keeps voters with disabilities out of the election process. And this is written by Nick Papadopoulos, and it was published on June 3rd. And Nick Papadopoulos is a Georgia resident who has cerebral palsy and uses a wheelchair. He has previously served as a housing advocate, helping other people with disabilities find housing options. He is now an ACLU witness in a Georgia voting rights case, while also advocating for voting accessibility at the polls. And here's what Nick has to say. The only time I voted in person, I had to first find a driver, either through a voting advocacy agency or by placing an advertisement and paying out of pocket. Then, my caregiver had to get me ready. Because I live in a rural area, finding care is not always easy. Before leaving home, I had to make sure that the polling place was wheelchair accessible and could accommodate my power chair and mobility constraints. As someone with cerebral palsy, voting in person is a difficult process. But participating in elections allows me to be part of the community, to express my identity as a human being and feel whole. That's why I rely on voting by mail. It is my lifeline to make my vote heard, express satisfaction or dissent, and remain part of a system that too often overlooks people like me. However, As politicians push new restrictions on mail-in voting across the country, millions of disabled voters are now at risk of losing one of the few accessible ways that we can participate in democracy. President Donald Trump issued an executive order in March that attempts to override state mail-in voting laws. That would make it harder for disabled voters, along with seniors, rural voters, overseas service members, people with inflexible work schedules, and more, to access the ballot. The ACLU is challenging this order in court, arguing that mail-in voting has been repeatedly proven to be safe and secure. These restrictions target communities that already face systemic barriers to voting. For many Americans with disabilities, the right to vote depends on whether our access needs are met during the voting process. A recent report from the ACLU found that mail-in voting is essential to that access, confirming what disabled voters have long known. Yet according to the report's survey, 31% of people with disabilities felt unaccommodated while voting. In a democracy that promises equal participation, nearly one in three disabled voters is still being left behind. The barriers begin long before Election Day, from registering to vote, getting the right idea, or even obtaining a mail ballot. Having a disability impacts every part of the process. For Americans with disabilities, the challenges only multiply. Navigating inaccessible buildings or voting machines, standing in long lines, or traveling long distances without reliable transportation. Even when accommodations exist, like ramps, elevators, accessible entrances, sign language interpreters, closed captioning, or screen readers, they don't cover every need. They often fail entirely for people with less visible disabilities, chronic illnesses, or conditions that fluctuate day to day. Many of my own community members, who feel unseen because society does not take their needs seriously, have disengaged completely from political life. Disabled voters need flexible, secure, and accessible ways to participate in elections on their own terms. Mail-in voting fills those gaps. And by providing alternatives to the in-person voting, the ACLU's report notes that around 2 million more disabled Americans could vote. States where every eligible voter automatically receives a ballot by mail are already seeing a meaningful difference. By removing the need to travel to a polling place and giving voters more time to cast their ballots, all mail voting reduces barriers for disabled voters, especially those with mobility limitations or conditions that make errands and day-to-day planning difficult. Disabled voters in these states are less likely to encounter problems, more likely to feel accommodated, and less likely to say their disability prevented them from voting at all. Yet many states still require voters to provide an excuse to vote by mail, an unnecessary hurdle that disproportionately harms disabled people. Though every state considers disability to be a valid excuse for mail-in voting, many people with disabilities may not know they qualify, or may be uncertain if their condition is legally recognized as a disability. At a moment when our democracy is being tested, the only solution is to make participation more accessible. Beyond expanding mail-in voting, states should invest in accessible transportation, provide seating at polling places, and ensure that disabled voters can cast ballots independently and with dignity. For voters with print disabilities, including those with visual impairments, electronic ballot marking systems allow them to use the assistive technologies they already rely on at home. Election officials must also be trained to properly assist and interact with disabled voters so that accessibility is treated as a fundamental part of every aspect of the voting process. Voters have different needs, and our systems should meet them where they are. When voters with disabilities can fully participate in public life, our democracy becomes more representative and stronger for everyone. For our next story on this week's program, let's pay a visit to Future Reflections magazine, publication of the American Action Fund for Blind Children and Adults, and you can find them online at nfb.org. This is from their current issue, the special issue on Braille, and an article from Cassie McKinney, Our Family's Journey to Braille Literacy, and it's introduced by these words from the editor of Future Reflections magazine. As president of the National Organization of Parents of Blind Children, Cassie McKinney is a tireless advocate for blind children across the country and in her native state of Tennessee. In this article, she relates the journey to Braille literacy that she shares with her son, Robert. As a leader in the National Federation of the Blind and president of one of its divisions, the National Organization of Parents of Blind Children, or NOPBC, I would love to write to you about my fluency and appreciation of Braille. As a blind adult, I would be thrilled if I could write an article full of the wonderful adventures that the code has taken me on. However, that is not my story. As a child with low vision, I was never given the opportunity to learn Braille. As an adult, I have struggled to learn even uncontracted Braille, despite my continued efforts. My story is the leading force that pushes me to be an advocate for Braille, not only for other blind children, but for my son Robert. When I learned that my son was blind, I wanted all the best things for him. I wanted him to be literate and independent. I wanted him to grow up with the philosophy of the Federation. I wanted him to be part of the Federation's loving and empowered community. Robert has always been a smart and outgoing child, but when he started going to school, he had to overcome many challenges. Most of them arose because the people around him held misconceptions about children with low vision. Because Robert can read large print, the education system did not understand why we wanted him to learn Braille. As his mom, though, I noticed the small things. How tired his eyes are by the end of the day, and the way he rubs his eyes during homework because everything looks blurry to him. I wanted better for Robert, and so we pushed. The teachers said, if you want him to learn Braille and really use it, he has to go to the school for the blind. And my response was, absolutely not. We will work extra hard at home, and you can all work with him at school. The day the Braille writer came home was like Christmas at our house. Everyone in the house wanted to see how it worked. Everyone wanted to try it out, and Robert was excited to demonstrate. Every night, Robert and I do homework, and we learn and practice our Braille. We are learning Braille together, and it will be life-changing for both of us. Robert comes home with the new contractions he has learned, and he teaches them to me. The overwhelming part about this journey is that at his age, which is 10, Robert doesn't fully understand the impact he is having on my Braille literacy. The more we work together, the better we both become. This increases his growth as a young man. It teaches him that hard work is worth it. It also teaches him that he has a role in promoting Braille literacy, to show its significance to his peers, and to be able to encourage others who are learning. Robert's independence has increased as he has gotten older. He is a leader in his school, and he enjoys taking his turn to be line leader for his class. His peers don't see him as the blind kid. They know him as Robert. He's the first one to go down the biggest slide. He's the one who loves telling stories about his adventures with his mom when they go to the national convention with the NFB. Robert has been surrounded by our Federation family since he was even born, since before he was even born, for that matter. He cherishes the time he gets to spend with his NFB friends from all over the country. Each year he looks forward to the events that we will attend. He says, quote, it's fun because we don't have to pretend to fit in with everyone around us. We just get to be who we are, unquote. This is what I wanted for him, to know that he has a place of belonging, a place where he can be himself and find support unlike any other we have ever known. So this is a story about our family's journey to Braille literacy. We aren't fluent yet, but we work toward that goal every day. Someday, when Robert is asked to write an article like this, he will be able to talk about how it all started. It started because his mom wanted better for him than what she had when she was growing up. She gave him all the tools he needed, the support of his parents and the unwavering support of the National Federation of the Blind. Our next story comes to us from Blind New World, a blog site operated by the Perkins School for the Blind. You can find them online at blindnewworld.org. I'm with the band, Tales from a Blind Metal Singer. When Joel lost his vision, he had to reset his relationship with music. Now he's the lead singer in the world's first blind-led metal band. I'm the lead singer in the world's only blind-led metal band. Becoming legally blind by the age of 27 due to multiple sclerosis complications turned my life upside down. The frustration was real. I had to learn how to do everything in a different way, especially music. I've always been inspired with the stories that music could tell, not just the lyrics, but in ways I'd spent a lifetime trying to describe. So that's exactly what I've devoted my life to. And now, at age 32, I wouldn't change it for the world. Getting the band together. I could no longer see my fingers when playing instruments, so I focused on my voice, knowing I'd have to find a path that no one's ever traveled before. We've all heard of Stevie Wonder, after all, and I knew I wanted to redefine what people think blind musicians are capable of. It wasn't until I joined a new band that I really found my place in the world. Dead Within Days showed me what true acceptance feels like, that no matter what you are, with enough determination, you can still follow your dreams no matter what happens in life. We work together, practicing our performance, mapping everything on every stage we perform on so that I can depend on my surroundings and we can depend on each other. We want to surprise people with how much energy we have. Before we take the stage, I feel like most people simply see a blind guy just here with some friends and trying to stay out of the way. I imagine the amazement on their faces when that blind guy takes the stage and tells the crowd, quote, "I can't see you, so I need to hear you," unquote. As I raise my hands, everyone cheers and the music starts blasting. The set always ends with our message, quote, "If you never give up on yourself, your dreams are always possible," unquote. Incorporating my lived experience into my music. One of our most popular songs, Sleep Traveler, talks about my experiences with blindness and insomnia. It's personal, but in a way that many fans are able to relate to. The music becomes a link between those who may suffer but choose to strive for better. We've been a band for a few years now, and I've been able to travel a lot, meet and connect with so many incredible people. It's something I'm completely committed to and always improving in hopes that we can bring as much attention to our music and our message. Music has given me an avenue in life to cultivate confidence by accepting my vulnerabilities. As a band, I believe we help inspire others to do the same. Being an example is often the best way to change people's minds about something. This is just a beginning for me and Dead Within Days. We're never giving up on showing the world that no matter who you are, you have a voice. And no matter what happens, you can always follow your dreams. And the author, Joel Sophia, is lead singer for Dead Within Days, the world's first blind-led metal band, a quintet from the New York music scene that delivers metalcore you wish you'd heard of sooner, while also demolishing the disability stigmas of the world. And if you have just joined us, you are listening to the Blindness and Disability News Hour from Mind's Eye Radio in Belleville, Illinois. This program covers the week of June 7th, 2026. Thanks for joining us, and now back to the program. Let's pay a visit to the June 2026 issue of the Braille Monitor magazine, a publication of the National Federation of the Blind, and you can find them online at nfb.org. When the pain is real, but the reason is invisible. And this is written by Kaylee Brendel. On a scale of 1 to 10, how do you rate your pain? That might appear to be a very straightforward question. You take the amount of pain you're experiencing and you compare it to episodes of pain you've encountered in the past. But what if you experience intense pain all the time? How do you quantify the pain you're experiencing in one given moment when pain has become your normal? When I'm asked that question now, I usually laugh it off and discuss my high pain tolerance without explaining why I've had to develop such a high tolerance in the first place. I'm 23 years old. I'll be attending UC Berkeley Law School this fall. I've been involved with the Federation since I was 17, after the College Board revoked Braille as an accommodation for all blind advanced placement students, and Federation have advocated for its immediate restoration. I learned from leaders like Tim Elder, Pam Allen, and President Mark Riccobono, and cultivated my blindness philosophy through candid discussions with students who had found the organization years earlier. I knew that I had another disability. As I pursued my undergraduate degree at Villanova University and held leadership positions in both state and national student divisions, it sat comfortably in the background. It would pop up occasionally, but I could easily manage it with the appropriate academic accommodations and personal boundaries. My disability is called hypermobile Ehlers-Danlos syndrome, which is typically characterized by overly flexible joints. People sometimes think of us as the ones that can execute really cool party tricks and excel in gymnastics, but the extra flexibility can lead to joint pain and frequent dislocations. I didn't fully realize how much my Ehlers-Danlos syndrome would affect my life until I began my pursuit of training at the Louisiana Center for the Blind, or LCB. For the first time, I was the odd one out in a blindness space. I watched my peers of all ages progress through their classes with ease, while I ended up at the urgent care clinic so frequently that the receptionists all knew my name. I could barely be able to stand after my hours of preparing meals in the kitchen. I would come very close to fainting when performing travel routes on hot days. At night, I would experience intense temperature fluctuations, either feeling as though I was burning up with fever or so cold that I'd end up sleeping under multiple blankets in my heaviest winter coat. The pain was the worst part. Every night I would lie perfectly still and feel it in my ankles, my knees, my hips, my wrists, my elbows, my shoulders, and my neck, hoping that sleep would grant me respite. I had the honor of developing my blindness skills under the direction of incredibly skilled instructors, but I was also learning what a life with Ehlers-Danlos syndrome meant. But how could I prove

0: This broadcast service is provided by Valley iRadio. The material being read is the copyright property of the publications being read. Access to this program is solely for persons who cannot read the original printed version due to a visual impairment or other disability. By continuing to listen, you confirm that you have such a condition.
1: Doctor regularly incorporated stretch breaks into his lessons. Meanwhile, I was having to articulate to the Law School Admission Council, or LSAC, why I, quote, deserved, unquote, the accommodation of stretching during the LSAT. At LCB, my woodshop instructor would give me alternative assignments if I was in a significant amount of pain, assignments that would allow me to learn through the structured discovery approach. On the other hand, the LSAC nearly made me sit for the LSAT with a concussion, and the associated pain that my additional disability creates when my body experiences trauma. In my experience, people tend to approach chronic health-related matters transactionally rather than empathetically. The focus becomes either your ability to prove what you are alleging you live through, or the subtle guilt trips that come with having to refuse a task or outing, or the inquiry of whether it's really all as bad as you make it out to be. Statements like, quote, well, you'll have to figure this out when you have kids, unquote, neglect to acknowledge that I would likely parent differently than someone else. Quote, figure it out, unquote, won't mean performing tasks that will put me at risk of injury. Quote, figuring it out, unquote, means finding alternative ways of doing something. It may also mean asking for help. People have balked when I've made that comment, but there's nothing wrong with asking for help when your disability necessitates it. Able people ask for help all the time. Reaching out when we truly cannot do something should never be something a disabled person is shamed for. I have been shamed for asking for help by people of all ages. I have been mocked for my disability by other disabled people. I have cried that I'm hitting my limit and been met with an emphatic and unflinching expectation that I push harder. In so many spaces I've been in, no paper trail means you're on your own. My multiple disabled friends in and out of the Federation have been the biggest blessing. We support each other during the flare-ups and the difficult days. We share strategies for how we navigate the symptoms of our conditions. We listen, we empathize, we encourage, and we stand together. For those who do not possess disabilities that cause chronic pain and other similar tribulations, I ask this of you. Do not project your misconceptions in the advice you give. If you sprained your wrist once, that is not the same as having aggressive tendonitis. If your mom's cousin's friend has the same condition as the person you're speaking with, that doesn't mean that it manifests in the exact same way. If you are comfortable with and proud of your disability, understand that the person you're speaking with may not be in the same stage of their journey. Finally, and most importantly, no means no. If someone is telling you that doing something will cause them pain, or has attempted to do something and it is now causing them pain, their lived experience needs to take precedence in that moment. If you are concerned about the possibility of them faking a condition, ask yourself how you would feel if someone accused you of faking yours. To anyone reading this who has a disability like mine, you don't have to be proud today. You can cry. You can be angry. You can be nervous about what comes next. Just know that there will come a day when you've discovered strategies, therapies, supplements, or supports that make it easier. You will find people who believe you, who listen, who won't walk away when a flare-up strikes. I feel very lucky that we found many people like that through the Federation, and I'm grateful for them every day. I won't say that one day everything is going to be perfect, but one day it will be better. We stand with you until that day comes, and we'll be here to celebrate when it's here. And in a total turnaround in contrast to our previous article, let's turn to NLS Music Notes. You can find them online at blogs.loc.gov. And this is a service of the National Library Service. For

the Blind and Physically Handicapped, which is part of the Library of Congress. And a post from June 4th, written by Gilbert Bush, Sharing the Memories. On May 29th, many PBS stations presented a special film. It was of a concert honoring President Kennedy on his birthday, May 29th, 1962. Leonard Bernstein was the musical conductor, and performers included, or he was the MC, Master of Ceremonies, sorry, and performers included Harry Belafonte, Marian Anderson, and a very young Yo-Yo Ma. Toward the end of the program, Bernstein introduced Van Cliburn, who would play Liszt's Hungarian Rhapsody No. 12 in C-sharp minor, which you can find at the music section at call sign BRM20189. My wife Lisa and I braced ourselves for Onslaught 88, but Cliburn somehow kept the pyrotechnics in the background, allowing the melodies and the piece to express and to sing. I had probably heard this rhapsody before, but it had never affected me in a positive way until I heard this presentation. Only after the concert ended did I realize that history had just repeated itself for me. More than 50 years ago, when I was in junior high school, my mother and I and several others from school went to hear Van Cliburn perform with the Pittsburgh Symphony Orchestra. Until that Sunday afternoon, I had thought of Tchaikovsky's First Piano Concerto, which you can find online or at the music section at BRM23965, as a mix of bravura and schmaltz. Then, as on PBS, Van Cliburn made the piece beautiful. Not long after the concert, I got his recording of the concerto and listened to it over and over. 2 years later, one of my high school teachers took me to hear Van Cliburn give a recital. The program included Beethoven's Sonata No. 8, the Pathetique, at BRM35809, Brahms' Variations and Fugue on a Theme by Handel, BRM30549, Debussy's Reflet dans l'eau from Images, Book 1, BRM00164, and Feux d'Artifice from Preludes, Book 2, BRM28649. Gravel's Jeu d'eau, The Fountain, at BRM00383, and finally Chopin's Etude Opus 10, Number 12, The Revolutionary, from BRM36143. I still remember hearing my teacher humming part of the Chopin melody as we were leaving the hall. And to close out this article, here are some books that may be of interest. Stephen Huff at the Royal Academy of Music Masterclass, which includes Liszt's Hungarian Rhapsody No. 12. You can find this at call sign DBM03451. Moscow Nights, The Van Cliburn Story, How One Man and His Piano Transformed the Cold War, by Nigel Cliff, DB86789. And finally, The Ivory Trade, Music and the Business of Music at the Van Cliburn International Piano Competition, by Joseph Horowitz at DB34313. Our next story comes from Even Grounds, Inclusive and Accessible Travel for Blind People. 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Hopefully, all this will change soon. While United Airlines is only promising to fix it in the United States, in practice it also applies to their international flights, which I have found a couple times already, and other airlines are also adding it to their fleets. Last week, when I boarded the flight, I took a picture of it for you, which might not be the best quality, but you will see what it is. I am so delighted that soon I will be able to find my seat without assistance from the boarding area. However, for those of you who don't read Braille, or for those of you listening on the radio, let me explain what is on the sign. The sign says, quote, seat row 23CED, unquote. Thus, it has all the information you need, but there is a little issue with it. As I am quickly trying to read the numbers as I walk the aisle,
On each sign, it takes just a moment longer to locate the number, as it is practically the third word of the sign, and this slows me down unnecessarily. The other thing I found was that it feels like a plastic sheet or heavy-duty tape was posted there, and their corners are coming off, probably as people grab their suitcases a few times a day and if it catches on it. This could easily scratch your finger if you are walking fast while trying to read. It would be easier to read if the numbers would somehow be integrated in the plastic of the overhead bin, and each sign would start with the numbers, after all, you know this is a seat row, and the letters are only secondary until you find the right row. This will save serious time for staff and will make blind people much more independent. And why is United Air my favorite airline? Because when it comes to accessibility, they deliver. When it comes to accessible booking, resolving accessibility issues on the spot, etc., they saved my day so many times when I needed to count on them. Previously, I wrote about the fact that being blind is expensive, and this may be one of those cases, because I only buy a flight somewhere else if United doesn't fly it. Sometimes it is not the cheapest. But I will know that I paid for quality and accessibility. Let's pay a visit to the American Foundation of the Blind at afb.org and Access World Magazine, the latest issue thereof, and a review of iOS accessibility for Paramount Plus. And this is written by Janet Ingber. The streaming marketplace has become an increasingly crowded, with services competing for subscribers through exclusive programming, extensive content libraries, live sports, and original productions. 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The Paramount Plus catalog includes original productions such as NCIS, Tony and Ziva, Star Trek Lower Decks, and Behind the Music, alongside established series including NCIS, South Park, and Criminal Minds. The movie library ranges from Paramount originals to major theatrical releases such as Top Gun, Maverick, family-oriented titles like Paw Patrol Air Rescue, and a variety of classic and contemporary films. For this review, I evaluated the Paramount Plus iOS app using an iPhone 16 running iOS 26.5. Navigating the app. After installing the app, users are prompted to create a profile. Each time the app launches, you can select an existing profile or create a new one. The interface is organized around a series of navigational tabs. At the top of the screen are Cast, Shows, Movies, and Hubs. 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
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For example, entering NC immediately surfaced NCIS among the search results. The Clips tab provides access to short promotional videos and previews from access to the Paramount Plus catalog, while the Live TV tab offers access to real-time programming, including news, sports, and local broadcast where available. 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Playing content. 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A prominently placed Watch Now button starts playback. Playback controls were consistently accessible with VoiceOver during testing. Once content begins playing, VoiceOver identifies the video area as Video Player. Double-tapping this element reveals controls for AirPlay, Picture-in-Picture, subtitles, and audio track selection. Programs that include audio description provide an audio track labeled English USAD. Because audio description was enabled in my accessibility settings, described content automatically began playing with the descriptive track selected whenever one was available. Additional playback controls include buttons to skip backward or forward 10 seconds, along with play pause controls and elapsed and total playback time indicators. All controls were clearly labeled and easy to locate using VoiceOver. Accessibility observations. Accessibility throughout the Paramount Plus app was generally very good. Navigation elements were consistently labeled, search functionality worked well with VoiceOver, and playback controls were accessible and responsive. The automatic detection and activation of audio description tracks was particularly welcome, eliminating the need to manually select descriptive audio each time accessible content was played. This creates a smoother experience for users who regularly rely on audio description. While the app's interface contains a significant amount of content and navigation options, the overall layout remained manageable with VoiceOver. Key controls were easy to locate, and moving between sections of the app was straightforward. So in conclusion, Paramount Plus combines a substantial library of television programming, movies, live events, and original content with a generally accessible user experience on iOS. VoiceOver users should find the app easy to navigate, and support for audio description is implemented particularly well. For users looking for a streaming service that offers a wide variety of content along with strong accessibility, Paramount Plus is well worth considering. And that about wraps up this week's edition of the Blindness and Disability News Hour. This program covers the week of June 7th, 2026. My name is Bill. Thanks for joining us this week. This program, as always, is a presentation and production of Mind's Eye Radio in Belleville, Illinois. Thanks again for being with us this week. Hope you all can survive this really hot weather we got coming up. Stay inside if you don't have to go out. Stay cool. Be good. Keep your pets hydrated. See you. Bye.

0: Hi, I'm Linda. I'll be reading a magazine article from the Smithsonian Magazine, December 2025 issue. Meals on Wheels, an Oklahoma businessman's signature invention, Unburdened Shoppers, by Heidi Brandes. Sylvan Goldman, a businessman and Oklahoma native, was working for a California grocery wholesaler after World War I when he became fascinated by the new supermarkets that put everything under one roof. Still, he noticed a problem. Shoppers were buying only what they could carry in bags and baskets. In 1920, he and his brother Alfred brought the supermarket concept back to Oklahoma, where they established their own chain of stores. But Goldman still fretted over the persistent problem of shoppers being limited by their arms. Goldman's first prototype for a shopping cart in 1936 was wonderfully crude. It consisted of two folding chairs placed seat to seat with wheels attached to the bottom and a basket on top. He introduced the first official shopping cart on June 4, 1937 at the Humpty Dumpty grocery store in Oklahoma City. Yet Goldman's heart sank when he saw that customers wanted nothing to do with the new contraptions. Women who had grown weary of baby strollers refused to push anything around a store again. Men considered the carts emasculating and said trundling them around was women's work, according to Allison Atchison, director of galleries and collections at the Science Museum, Oklahoma. The museum now houses the first cart Goldman put into public use, which spent its earliest days sitting unloved and unused at the front of his store. Goldman's solution was elegant and very simple. He hired attractive models to shop in the store while confidently pushing the carts, showing other shoppers firsthand how convenient and fashionable they could be. Shoppers saw the appeal and began emulating these comely men and women. Other grocers soon clamored for the carts, but many had to be patient. By 1940, store owners looking to buy new shopping carts reportedly faced a 7-year wait list. That same year, Goldman began producing the more familiar nesting cart, following a patent war over the design, which solved the messy problem of what to do with all those carts between customers. Food producers began offering larger container sizes in stores, knowing customers could now transport bulky items with ease. Goldman's humble invention helped create the foundation for today's retail landscape of vast stores filled with oversized products. As Atchison says, those wheels changed and innovated shopping forever, and they show no signs of slowing their roll. Today, 20 million to 25 million shopping carts are cruising through America's retail stores at any given moment, roughly one cart for every 13 Americans.
1: Each day, the news we receive from TV or the radio or newspapers is for the most part negative, disappointing, sad, for the most part. Today, in order to balance that, I'm going to share with you some stories that people would call upbeat, positive, and at the end of the story, designed to make a person feel good. Hope you enjoy it. First story, a positive attitude has been found to be linked to reducing dementia. Having an optimistic outlook could reduce your risk of getting dementia by around 15%, a U.S.-led study has found, adding to a growing body of evidence linking a positive attitude with improved health outcomes. Researchers studied 9,071 cognitively healthy individuals over a 14-year period. At the start of the study, participants, who had an average age of 73, completed life orientation tests to assess their outlook. Their health was then tracked over 14 years. Overall, a third of participants went on to develop dementia. Researchers found that those who scored higher for optimism demonstrated a lower risk of developing dementia over the follow-up period. Each increase of 6 points on the study's optimism scale was linked with a 15% lower risk. Other factors researchers acknowledged could be at play, since greater optimism is associated with higher levels of physical activity and lower rates of smoking. Identifying optimism as a protective psychosocial factor highlights the potential value of optimism in supporting healthy aging. That's a quote from the study. Another quote goes on to say, although optimism is a complex construct and it is not clear exactly how it might translate in terms of future dementia prevention initiatives, this is an area which merits future research. End of story. Next story. Chick-fil-A employee finds and returns $10,000 in bathroom and tries to refuse the reward. I was in the right place at the right time, but more than that, my faith teaches me to do what's right and to care for others, says Jaden Cintron. Jaden Cintron is being hailed as a hero for doing a good deed for a customer at Chick-fil-A. A fast food worker and good Samaritan made sure a customer was blessed with release on Easter weekend. On April 3rd, Jaden Cintron, a Chick-fil-A worker in Kinston, North Carolina, became a hero to a customer who had misplaced two envelopes containing $9,833 in cash. He found them that morning in the men's restroom. They were on the floor next to the toilet. My first thought was just like, okay, no, this is not happening, Cintron told NBC affiliate WITN on April 7. Something is wrong, he said. According to WITN, one envelope was labeled First Citizens Bank with $5,000 inside, and another labeled Truist Bank had $4,333 inside. Rather than pocket the money himself, he picked it up and brought it to Human Resources, Cintron said. John McFall, the owner-operator of the Kinston's Chick-fil-A, says he's grateful for employees like Cintron. Acts like this reflect the values our restaurants aim to uphold each day, and we're proud to see that lived out here at Chick-fil-A in Kinston, McFall said in a statement provided to Today.com by Chick-fil-A. Cintron told the station the money was returned to its owner, who offered him $500 for turning it in. I don't want anything out of this, Cintron told WITN, declining the money several times before he eventually relented. I was in the right place at the right time, but more than that, my faith teaches me to do what's right and to care for others, Cintron said in a statement provided to the Today Show by Chick-fil-A. Noting how devastating it would be to lose something like that, I just wanted to make sure it got back to its owner. I'm grateful I could help, and I'm humbled by the response, said Mr. Cintron. Next story. Homeless man rescues missing 6-year-old child in Miami. This happened April 14th, 2026, or it happened yesterday. On a busy Miami street, where most people keep their heads down and keep walking, one man stopped, and that simple choice may have saved the child's life. Late Wednesday evening, an unexpected hero emerged in Miami. Arnett Johnson, who has been sleeping on a bench from prison, noticed something that did not sit right. A young boy was wandering alone near 7th Avenue and 17th Street, long after most children would be home in a safe place. I am looking around for the parent, but I looked and I don't see nobody. So what is it this kid doing out there at 7 at night, Johnson recalled. While many might have passed by, Johnson trusted his instincts. Realizing the situation could be dangerous, he called police and stayed by the child's side until help arrived. Officers later praised his quick thinking and compassion. This was a good Samaritan that was sleeping in the streets and called us and gave us that information, said Officer Mike Vega. Kudos to him, as we don't know what could have happened to this child if he would have remained out in the street. Investigators learned the boy had been missing for more than 12 hours. He told authorities that his mother had dropped him off and left him. She was arrested on charges of child neglect. But in a story filled with concern, one detail shines through. A man with very little chose to give everything he could in that moment, his time, his attention, and his care. Despite being homeless and facing his own challenges, Johnson brushed off any praise. "Anybody would have done the same thing that I did," Johnson said. Next story. Kelsey and Wes Dixon planted cherry tree 20 years ago. It's a simple story and a well-rooted love, nurtured year after year, blooming and producing fruit. But the latest chapter has social media entranced. High school sweethearts Kelsey Dixon and her now husband Wes Dixon planted a cherry tree together as teenagers in 2007 and have taken a photo with it every year since. It's a good tradition, and 17 million or so people on Instagram seem to think so too, Dixon said on the platform, where a story she shared has been viewed something like 48 million times. The two would go on to marry, but even after they moved 3,000 miles away, they would return every year to take a photograph with the tree, including one with Dixon's baby bump. As if the team at GNN needed any more evidence, GNN stands for Good News Network. As if the team at GNN, standing for Good News Network, needed any more evidence that trees are connected to what's going on around them, Dixon's mother-in-law sent her a picture that left the couple stunned. The cherry tree sprouted a clutch of basil roots, or suckers, from one of its roots in the same year that Kelsey gave birth to two children. Mrs. Dixon has now published a children's book, Roots and Wings, about the events and traditions that inspire it. Love is so often about little things that become, or perhaps always were, big things, and the story of the Dixon certainly fits that paradigm. It's beautiful in its simplicity, much like the cherry blossoms it was born under. Moving on to the next story, which occurred in New York. New York comes the story of a restaurant owner who shelved his Easter plans to fulfill a dying man's last wish. Jokingly described as looking like a big bad biker guy by his brother, 67-year-old father of three, Frank Ozimek, had a last wish as he approached his final hours to repay some of the kindness he had received. For 6 weeks, Ozimek had been undergoing cancer treatment at the Niagara Hospice. With no success and little time left, Frank asked his younger brother, Ken, for one final favor. He wanted to treat the nursing staff to a meal. Ken Ozimek looked forward and looked around on the internet, but realized everywhere was closed for Easter. Eventually, Ken got through to someone. Tommy Milani, owner of Sub Delicious Pizza and Subs in Rockport, New York. "I said, absolutely, whatever you need, Ken," Milani told local news, WKBW, adding of the hospice nurses, "they do an amazing job there. They're all saints." Milani put his Easter plans on hold while he flipped up, and delivered pizzas for the entire nursing staff. Ken said that he was beyond grateful for Milani for helping his family at the time of loss. "To me, it means the world to see that kindness, that greatness spread," he told WKBW. "And I hope when people see this story, they take it and say, why can't we do this and spread joy and kindness to each other?" Enriched by a close relationship with the great outdoors his whole life, Frank Ozimek was also a music lover who liked to attend the annual Niagara Falls Blues Festival. He is survived by his three children and five grandchildren. Next story. Horse swept away by floodwaters, rescued after an eight-hour fight for his life. Dated April 13, 2026. A beloved horse swept away by powerful floodwaters is alive today thanks to an incredible hours-long rescue that brought together dozens of responders determined to bring him home. Early Saturday morning, after overnight storms caused Coon Creek to overflow in McHenry County, Illinois, emergency crews were called to an unusual and urgent scene. A 20-year-old horse named Troy had been carried into the rushing water and left stranded far from shore, clinging to a small patch of land as the current surged around him. When firefighters arrived, they found Troy roughly 600 feet from safety, surrounded by fast-moving water, estimated to be about 15 feet deep in some areas. The conditions made a direct rescue impossible. While Troy's owner, Ashley Ballou, waited helplessly from a distance, crews began carefully planning their next move. It's just really hard to see something suffering, and your instinct is you just want to help it. You can't just jump in to help him, she said. Everyone was going through different emotions, trying to figure out what the next step is to help him. Hello, this is Joe. Each day, in the newspaper or on TV or radio, we receive, for the most part, disappointing, sad stories that have unfortunate outcomes. In order to bring a certain amount of balance to that, today I'm going to share with you stories that have positive outcomes and at the end of the day could make one feel a little better. Hope you like it. First story, positive attitude linked to reduced dementia. Having an optimistic outlook could reduce your risk of getting dementia by around 15%, a U.S.-led study has found, adding to a growing body of evidence linking a positive attitude with improved health outcomes. Researchers studied 9,071 cognitively healthy individuals over a 14-year period. At the start of the study, participants who had an average age of 73 completed life orientation tests to assess their outcome, an outlook. Their health was then tracked over 14 years. Overall, a third of participants went on to develop dementia. Researchers found that those who scored higher for optimism, in a quote, demonstrated lower risk of developing dementia over the follow-up period. Each increase of 6 points on the study's optimism scale was linked with a 15% lower risk. Other factors, researchers acknowledge, could be at play, since greater optimism is associated with higher levels of physical activity and lower rates of smoking. Identifying optimism as a protective psychosocial factor highlights the potential value of optimism in supporting healthy aging, the study concluded. Finally, there, in a quote, although optimism is a complex construct and it is not clear exactly how it might translate in terms of future dementia prevention initiatives, this is an area which merits future research. Moving on to the next story, Chick-fil-A employee fines and returns $10,000 in bathroom, tries to refuse reward. I was in the right place at the right time, but more than that, my faith teaches me to do what's right and to care for others, says Jaden Cintron. Jaden Cintron is being hailed as a hero for doing a good deed for a customer, according to TV station WITN. A fast food worker and Good Samaritan made sure a customer was blessed with relief on Easter weekend. On April 3rd, Jaden Cintron, a Chick-fil-A worker in Kinston, North Carolina, became a hero to a customer who had misplaced two envelopes containing $9,833 in cash. He found them that morning in the men's restroom. They were on the floor next to the toilet. My first thought was just like, okay, no, this is not happening, Cintron told WNBC affiliate WITN on April 7. Something is wrong. According to WITN, one envelope was labeled First Citizens Bank with $5,000 inside, and another labeled Truist Bank had $4,333 inside. Rather than pocket the money himself, he picked it up and brought it to Human Resources, Cintron said. John McFall, The owner and operator of Kinston Chick-fil-A says he's grateful for employees like Cintron. Acts like this reflect the values our restaurants aim to uphold each day, and we're proud to see that lived out here at Chick-fil-A Kinston, McFall said in a statement provided to the Today Show by Chick-fil-A. Cintron told the station the money was returned to its owner, who offered him $500 for turning it in. I don't want anything out of this, he told WITN, declining the money several times before Cintron eventually relented and accepted the reward. Knowing how devastating it would be to lose something like that, I just wanted to make sure it got back to its owner. I'm grateful I could help, and I'm humbled by the response. Next story. Homeless man rescues missing 6-year-old child in Miami. Dated April 14, 2026. On a busy Miami street, where most people keep their heads down and keep walking, one man stopped, and that simple choice may have saved a child's life. Late Wednesday evening, an unexpected hero emerged in Miami. Arnett Johnson, who had been sleeping on a bench for months after serving time in prison, noticed something that did not sit right. A young boy was wandering alone on 7th Avenue and 17th Street long after most children would be safely home. I'm looking around for the parent, but I looked and I don't see nobody. So what is this kid doing out here at 7 o'clock at night? Johnson recalled. While many might have passed by, Johnson trusted his instincts. Realizing the situation could be dangerous, he called police and stayed by the child's side until help arrived. Officers later praised his quick thinking and compassion. This was a good Samaritan that was sleeping in the streets and called us and gave us that information, said Officer Mike Vega. Kudos to him, as we don't know what could have happened to this child if he would have remained out in the street. Investigators learned the boy had been missing for more than 12 hours. He told authorities that his mother had dropped him off and left him. She was arrested on charges of child neglect. But in a story filled with concern, one detail shines through. A man with very little chose to give everything he could in that moment, his time, his attention, and his care. Despite being homeless and facing his own challenges, Johnson brushed off any praise. Anybody would have done the same thing I did, he said. Next story. It's a simple story, a well-rooted love, nurtured year after year, blooming and producing fruit. But the latest chapter has social media entranced. High school sweethearts, Kelsey Dixon and her now husband, Wes Dixon, planted a cherry tree together as teenagers in 2007 and have taken a photo with it every year since. It's a good tradition, and 17 million or so people on Instagram seem to think so too, Dixon said on the platform, where a story she shared has been viewed something like 48 million times. The two would go on to marry, but even after they moved 3,000 miles away, they would return every year to take a photograph with the tree, including one with Dixon's baby bump. As if the team at Good News Network needed any more evidence that trees are connected to what's going on around them, Dixon's mother-in-law sent her a picture that left the couple stunned. Kelsey Dixon, with her new children's book about the cherry tree that sprouted a clutch of basil sprouts or suckers from one of its roots in the same year that Kelsey gave birth to two children. Kelsey Dixon has now published a children's book called Roots and Wings about the events and tradition that inspired it. Love is so often about little things that become, or perhaps were, big things, and the story of the Dixons certainly fits that paradigm. It's beautiful in its simplicity, much like the cherry blossoms it was born under. Next story. From New York comes the story of a restaurant owner who shelved his Easter plans to fulfill a dying man's last wish. jokingly described as looking like a big bad biker guy by his brother, 67-year-old father of three, Frank Ozimek, had a last wish as he approached his final hours, to repay some of the kindness he had received. For 6 weeks, Ozimek had been undergoing cancer treatment at the Niagara Hospice. With no success and little time left, Frank asked his younger brother, Ken, for one final favor. He wanted to treat the nursing staff to a meal. Ken Ozimek looked around on the internet, but realized everywhere was closed for Easter. Eventually, Ken got through to someone. Tommy Milani, owner of Sub Delicious Pizza and Subs in Rockport. I said, absolutely, whatever you need, Ken, Milani told local news, WKBW, adding of the hospice nurses, they do an amazing job there. They are all saints. Milani put his Easter plans on hold while he whipped up, flipped up, and delivered pizzas for the entire nursing staff. Ken said that he was beyond grateful for Milani for helping his family at their time of loss. To me, it means the world to see that kindness, that greatness spread, he told WKBW. And I hope when people see this story, they take it and say, why can't we do this and spread joy and kindness to each other? Enriched by a close relationship with the great outdoors, his whole life, Frank Ozimek was also a music lover who liked to attend the annual Niagara Falls Blues Festival. Frank Ozimek is survived by his three children and five grandchildren. Next story. Horse swept away by floodwaters, rescued after an eight-hour fight for his life. A beloved horse swept away by powerful floodwaters is alive today thanks to an incredible hours-long rescue that brought together dozens of responders determined to bring him home. Early Saturday morning, after overnight storms caused Coon Creek to overflow in McHenry County, Illinois, emergency crews were called to an unusual and urgent scene. A 20-year-old horse named Troy had been carried into the rushing water and left stranded far from shore, clinging to a small patch of land as the current surged around him. When firefighters arrived, they found Troy roughly 600 feet from safety, surrounded by fast-moving water, estimated to be about 15 feet deep in some areas. The conditions made a direct rescue impossible. While Troy's owner, Ashley Beaulieu, waited helplessly from a distance, crews began carefully planning their next move. It's just really hard to see something suffering, and your instinct is you just want to help it. You can't just jump in to help him, Ashley said. Everyone was going through a different set of emotions, trying to figure out what the next step is to help him, Ashley went on. A first team used a boat to reach Troy, but this was only the beginning. Recognizing the complexity of the situation, additional help was called in, including specialized swift water rescue teams. A veterinarian was even transported across the creek to begin treating Troy on the spot. Battling exhaustion and the effects of the freezing water, Troy was suffering from significant hypothermia. Still, rescuers worked steadily, administering medication and doing everything possible to stabilize him while preparing for the long journey back to shore. For hours, the team coordinated every step with precision. Finally, after nearly 8 hours and with more than two dozen responders working together, Troy was carefully guided through a dangerous water and brought to safety. From there, crews worked side by side to move him up to the roadway, where he was loaded into a trailer and rushed off for further care. The emotional reunion that followed made every second of the effort worthwhile. Beaulieu's family had rescued Troy 18 years ago, making the moment even more meaningful. At times during the ordeal, she feared the worst, but Troy pulled through. By last Wednesday, he was back home on the farm, recovering and surrounded by the people who love him. The rescue effort was also highlighted the power of teamwork, with local fire crews, specialized units, and veterinarian Dr. Nikki Wessel, all playing critical roles in saving Troy's life. From Washington State comes the story of a senior citizen being saved by his senior canine, who risked her life obstructing traffic in order to find help. On September 25, 2025, the unnamed 84-year-old owner of this beautiful pooch named Gita fell, hurt his leg, and could not move. Gita then ran down to the main road where she stood on the paving lines waiting for someone to stop. That someone was Deputy Wright, who was patrolling that particular area of Stevens County, Washington. Seeing neither house nor owner, Wright alighted on the road to try to get Gita into his patrol car, but the dog would not budge. Visiting nearby residences, Wright could not identify the dog's owner. Sensing something amiss, Wright went back to the dog, which was now lying on the center line. Wright tried to move the dog yet again, but this time she took off up a steep, unmarked, poorly traveled side road. Wright followed the dog, and it led him to a small summer cabin. He began checking around the area and observed an elderly male lying on the ground calling for help a short distance from the cabin. The 84-year-old male, who also had other medical conditions needing regular medications, had fallen and injured his leg. He had laid there for hours and may have had serious consequences if he had not been found. We credit Gita for saving his life that day. The loyalty and heroism of our furry friends never ceases to amaze us, the office wrote. Second cousin of the injured man, Pat La Barrera, praised Deputy Wright for following his instincts and Gita for her incredible intelligence and dedication. Next story. After 5 years, missing cat finally reunited with owner, thanks to old Facebook post from when he was stolen. Danielle Arme reunited with stolen cat. A missing cat has finally been reunited with his owner 5 years after being catnapped. Danielle Arme was left heartbroken when her beloved kitten, Bodie, suddenly disappeared in July 2021. In a double blow, Bodie's brother, Braxton, also vanished, leaving the family devastated. Daniel put posters up around her neighborhood in Derby, England, and asked locals, but no one had seen him either of the gray tabby cats. Braxton was found a few weeks later, but Bodie stayed missing, and eventually the family was forced to give up hope and eventually move to a new home. Daniel was stunned when a vet called her last week, saying her long-lost pet had been found 20 miles away from where he was last seen. I burst into tears. I was so shocked, said the 37-year-old. There's not many cats that go missing for that long and come back to you. It was just so surreal. I shouted his name when we met, and he came trotting on over. It was like out of a film. He rubbed his head on me and was purring. He was so loving after all these years. Danielle got two boy cats from the same litter in 2020 and believes Bodie and Braxton had been catnapped before being dumped miles from home. The heartache I felt when they were both missing was unbelievable. People around her suspected someone was responsible because six cats had mysteriously disappeared. There was never any proof, so police never got involved. When my two lovely boys went missing, I was posting letters through doors and spreading them far and wide. Months later, Braxton was found wandering the streets 20 miles away in Oda Exeter, Staffordshire, so she immediately posted a notice about Bodie on the Facebook page for the town, in case anyone saw him. The years rolled by, and I thought he was a goner, until this lovely lady called Vicky Mahan from Sudbury reached me through Facebook last week and asked if I ever found my cat, Bodie. She said she thought she had him, and he'd been living around her cottage and under her carport. Vicky had been trying to get hold of the family since last year, but they moved twice since Bodie and hadn't updated the contact information on his chip. Finally, she searched Bodie's home on Facebook, and lo and behold, my poster from all those years ago came up, and she managed to message me. It was nothing short of a miracle. Danielle has since kept Bodie indoors and vowed to keep a close eye on him going forward. Now in another direction, good news from the field of science. Researchers have developed a solar-powered reactor to break down hard-to-recycle forms of plastic waste, such as drinks, drink bottles, nylon textiles, and polyurethane foams, using acid recovered from old car batteries. The process then converts the waste into clean hydrogen fuel and valuable industrial chemicals. The reactor was developed by researchers from the University of Cambridge and powered by the energy from the sun, making it a potentially cheaper, more sustainable alternative to current chemical-based recycling methods. The team say their method could create a circular system where one waste stream solves another. Their results are reported in the journal Joule, spelled J-O-U-L-E, Joule. Global plastic production exceeds 400 million tons per year, yet only about 18% is recycled. Cambridge, according to Cambridge, reporting on the discovery, the rest is burned, landfilled, or escapes into the ecosystems. The researchers say that their method, known as acid photoreforming, could help address the global mountain of plastic waste. In an almost accidental discovery, the photocatalyst they invented turned out to be robust enough to withstand the highly corrosive effects of acid, opening a world of possibilities in the process, including the chance to make productive use of the acid inside spent car batteries, which is normally neutralized and discarded. This discovery was almost accidental, said Professor Erwin Reisner from Cambridge's Yusuf Hamid Department of Chemistry, who led the research. We used to think acid was completely off-limits in these solar-powered systems because it would simply dissolve everything. But our catalyst developed did not, and suddenly a whole new world of reactions opened up. Acids have long been used to break plastics apart, but we never had a cheap and scalable photocatalyst that could withstand them, said lead author Kay Quarteng, a PhD candidate in Reisner's research group, who developed the photocatalyst. Once we solved that problem, the advantages of this type of system became obvious. The method developed by Quarteng, Reisner, and their colleagues first treats waste products with the car battery waste acid, breaking the long polymer chains in the chemical building blocks, such as ethylene glycol, which the photocatalyst then converts into hydrogen and acetic soil, the main ingredient in vinegar, when exposed to sunlight. In laboratory tests, the reactor generated high hydrogen yields and produced acetic acid with high selectivity. It also ran for more than 260 hours without any loss of performance. The approach works for multiple types of plastic waste, even those that are currently tough to recycle, such as nylon and polyurethane. This offers a real advancement to current upcycling technologies that do not cover plastics beyond PET. The approach works not just with new laboratory-grade acid, but with the acid recovered from car batteries. These batteries contain between 20 to 40% acid by volume and are replaced worldwide in huge numbers every year. The lead in these batteries is typically extracted for resale, but the acid creates extra waste once it is safely neutralized. It is an untapped resource, says Quarteng. If we can collect the acid before it's neutralized, we can use it again and again to break down plastics. It's a real win-win, avoiding the environmental cost of neutralizing the acid while putting it to work generates clean hydrogen. The researchers say their method offers a potential order of magnitude cost reduction compared with other photoreforming approaches, largely because the acid enables increased hydrogen production rates and can be reused rather than consumed or wasted. Quarteng says that although challenges remain, such as ensuring reactors can withstand corrosive conditions, the fundamental chemistry is sound. These acids are already handled safely in industry. The question now is engineering. How do we build reactors that can run continuously and handle worldwide waste? We are not promising to fix the global plastics problem, said Reisner, but this shows how waste can become a resource. The fact that we can create value from plastic waste using sunlight and discarded battery acid makes this a really promising process. The team plans to commercialize this process with the support of Cambridge Enterprises, the university's innovative arm. While the research

0: This broadcast service is provided by Valley iRadio. The material being read is the copyright property of the publications being read. Access to this program is solely for persons who cannot read the original printed version due to a visual impairment or other disability. By continuing to listen, you confirm that you have such a condition.
1: Just to be sure, Regis says, "Yes, who, Barbara? Who do you want to phone?" Barbara says, "I'll phone my friend Maggie back home in Birmingham." The phone starts to ring, and Maggie, her friend, says, "Hello." Regis says, "Hello, Maggie. It's Regis here from Who Wants to Be a Millionaire. I have Barbara here, and she is doing really well so far on $500,000, but needs your help to be a millionaire." The next voice you hear will be Barbara's, and she'll read you the $1 million question. There are four possible answers and one correct answer, and you have 30 seconds to answer. So Regis says, "Fire away, Barbara," and Barbara starts. "Maggie, which of the following birds does not build its own nest? Is it A, the robin, B, a sparrow, C, the cuckoo, or D, a thrush?" Maggie says, "Oh, gee, Barbara, that's simple. It's a cuckoo." Barbara says, "You think?" Maggie replies, "I'm sure." Barbara says, "Thanks, Maggie," and hangs up the phone. Regis then chimes in, "Well, do you want to stick on $500,000 and play on for the million, Barbara?" Barbara says, "I want to play. I'll go with C, cuckoo." Regis, "Is that your final answer?" Barbara says, "It is." Regis, "Are you confident?" Barbara, "Yes, fairly. Maggie's a sound bet." Regis, "Barbara, you had $500,000 and you said C, cuckoo. You are right. You have just won $1 million. The crowd cheers. Here is your check. You have been a great contestant and a real good gambler. Audience, please put your hands together for Barbara." The audience applauds, and then Barbara goes home and calls round to Maggie and brings her down to a local bar for a celebration drink, and as they are sipping their champagne, Barbara turns to Maggie and asks, "Tell me, Maggie, how in God's name did you know that it was the cuckoo that does not build its own nest?" Maggie says, "Listen, Barbara, everybody knows that a cuckoo lives in a clock." Maggie said, "Listen, Barbara, everybody knows that cuckoo lives in a clock." End of those stories. I hope you found them to be positive. This is Joe signing off for today. Thank you for listening to Valley iRadio.
2: Hi, I'm Linda. I'll be reading an article from Exploring Animals, 13 Incredible Facts About Manatees That Will Melt Your Heart, by James Landrum. Last updated March 20th, 2026. Manatees are basically the underwater teddy bears of the animal kingdom, big, round, and ridiculously lovable. But don't let their slow-moving, grass-munching lifestyle fool you. These gentle giants are full of surprises. They can hold their breath for up to 20 minutes, change their teeth like conveyor belts, and even understand human commands, not that they care to listen. Oh, and their closest relatives, elephants. Yes, really. Despite their peaceful nature, manatees have faced more danger than they deserve. Boats, pollution, and habitat loss have made survival a struggle, but these resilient creatures keep floating on. If you think manatees are just slow-moving sea cows, think again. From their mind-blowing biology to their adorable quirks, these marine mammals deserve way more appreciation. Manatee size and weight. Manatees are among the largest aquatic mammals, with adults typically weighing between 800 to 1,200 pounds and reaching lengths of up to 13 feet. Despite their hefty size, these gentle giants move gracefully through the water, using their powerful tails to propel themselves. Their size helps them maintain warmth in cooler waters, highlighting their unique adaptation to various environments. Manatee's substantial size also plays a crucial role in deterring predators, making them less vulnerable in their natural habitats. Observing a manatee's size up close is an awe-inspiring experience, revealing the majesty of these incredible creatures. Manatees' gentle nature. Manatees are renowned for their gentle and docile nature.

0: nature. Unlike many marine animals, they pose no threat to humans and are often curious about divers and snorkelers. This amicable disposition makes them popular among wildlife enthusiasts who seek peaceful interactions in the wild. Manatees' gentle behavior is reflected in their interactions with other sea creatures. They often coexist peacefully with various fish and turtles, showcasing their harmonious existence within the marine ecosystem. Their tranquil nature serves as a reminder of the beauty of peaceful coexistence in the animal kingdom. Manatee mating habits. Manatees have intriguing mating habits that involve forming small herds during the mating season. These gatherings, known as mating herds, consist of multiple males and a single female. The males compete for the female's attention, but their competition remains non-aggressive and gentle, mirroring their overall nature. Mating usually occurs in warm, shallow waters where manatees feel safe and comfortable. This behavior ensures the continuation of the species while maintaining the respectful and gentle interactions manatees are known for. Observing a mating herd is a unique experience, offering insight into the social dynamics of these fascinating creatures. Manatee diet. Manatees are herbivores, primarily feeding on seagrass and other aquatic vegetation. Their diet is essential for maintaining the health of marine ecosystems, as their grazing helps prevent overgrowth of seagrasses. A single manatee can consume up to 10% of its body weight in vegetation daily, showcasing their significant role as ecosystem engineers. Their slow digestion process ensures they extract maximum nutrients from their food, supporting their large size and energy needs. By maintaining balanced vegetation growth, manatees contribute to the overall health and stability of their habitats. Manatee communication. Manatees communicate through a variety of sounds, including chirps, whistles, and squeaks. These vocalizations are crucial for maintaining social bonds, especially between mothers and their calves. In addition to sounds, manatees use body language and touch to express themselves. These gentle interactions reflect their peaceful nature and emphasize the importance of connection with their communities. Manatee communication plays a vital role in their survival, helping them navigate their environment and locate food sources. Understanding these interactions offers a glimpse into the complex social structures of these endearing creatures. Manatee's lifespan. Manatees can live up to 60 years in the wild, a testament to their resilience and adaptability. Their long lifespan is supported by their slow metabolism and careful navigation of their environment. Despite facing threats from human activities, such as boat collisions and habitat loss, manatees continue to thrive in protected areas. Conservation efforts aim to extend their lifespan by minimizing human-related dangers. Observing a senior manatee in its natural habitat is a heartwarming sight, showcasing the tenacity and enduring spirit of these remarkable animals. Manatee conservation. Conservation efforts are crucial for protecting manatees from numerous threats, including habitat destruction and boat collisions. Organizations work tirelessly to create safe environments and raise awareness about the importance of manatee protection. Educational programs and community involvement play a significant role in conservation, encouraging individuals to take action for these gentle giants. By establishing protected areas and enforcing boating regulations, conservationists aim to reduce human impact on manatee populations. The success of these initiatives is vital for ensuring the survival of manatees and preserving their natural habitats for future generations. Manatees' role in ecosystems. Manatees are vital for maintaining the health of aquatic ecosystems. Their grazing habitats, their grazing habits control the growth of seagrass and aquatic plants, preventing overgrowth that can harm other marine species. This ecological role supports a balanced and diverse environment benefiting countless sea creatures. By ensuring healthy seagrass beds, manatees contribute to the overall productivity of their habitats, promoting biodiversity. Their presence is a testament to the intricate connections with marine ecosystems, highlighting the importance of protecting these gentle giants. Observing their role in nature underscores their significance in maintaining ecological harmony. Unique manatee adaptations. Manatees possess unique adaptations that enable them to thrive in aquatic environments. Their paddle-shaped tails provide powerful propulsion, while their flippers assist in steering and maneuvering through the water. These adaptations allow manatees to navigate their habitats efficiently despite their large size. Their sensitive whiskers, called vibrissae, help detect changes in water currents and locate food. These specialized features demonstrate the remarkable evolution of manatees, showcasing their ability to adapt to diverse marine conditions. Appreciating these adaptations offers insight into the evolutionary journey of these captivating creatures. Manatee slow movement. Manatees move at a leisurely pace, typically swimming at speeds of 3 to 5 miles per hour. Their slow movement is a result of their large size and low metabolic rate. This unhurried pace allows manatees to conserve energy while navigating their environment. Despite their gentle nature, manatees can accelerate quickly when threatened, reaching speeds of up to 20 miles per hour. Their ability to balance slow movement with bursts of speed highlights their adaptability and survival skills. Observing a manatee's graceful glide is a calming experience, embodying the tranquility of these gentle giants. Manatees' social behaviors. Manatees are social creatures that often gather in groups known as aggregations, especially during the winter months. These gatherings occur in warm waters where manatees seek refuge from colder temperatures. Social interactions among manatees include playful behaviors such as gentle nudging and rolling. These activities strengthen social bonds and provide a sense of community among the herd. The social nature of manatees highlights their need for companionship and underscores the importance of preserving their habitats to support these interactions. Watching them interact is a delightful experience, revealing the joy of communal living. Manatee mothers and calves. The bond between a manatee mother and her calf is one of the strongest in the animal kingdom. Calves remain close to their mothers for up to 2 years, learning essential survivor skills and navigation. This extended period of maternal care ensures that calves are well prepared for independent life in the wild. Manatee mothers are attentive and nurturing, often seen guiding their young through waters and providing protection. The sight of a mother and calf swimming side by side is a touching reminder of the enduring bond between parent and child, reflecting the nurturing nature of these creatures. Manatees' curiosity. Manatees are naturally curious creatures, often approaching boats and divers with interest. Their inquisitive behavior showcases their intelligence and adaptability to new stimuli. This curiosity, however, can lead to dangerous encounters with boats, underscoring the need for cautious navigation in manatee-inhabited waters. Their interest in exploring their surroundings highlights the need for protected areas where manatees can satisfy their curiosity without risk. The playful and curious nature of manatees endears them to many, offering a glimpse into their intelligent and sociable minds. Observing their curiosity is both a privilege and a responsibility.
1: 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This is Jeff at the Valley Eye Radio. Today I'm going to read you a selection of short anecdote stories from the July 2025 edition of Reader's Digest under the heading, Oh, the Places You'll Go. Proof that the best souvenir you can bring home from a trip is a hilarious story. These were submitted by various Reader's Digest readers. Our first is from Lois Terrace of Palm Beach Gardens, Florida. It's called, "This Antacid is the Worst." My husband fell ill after eating garlic soup on our trip to Munich, Germany. At a drugstore, I bought a box of medicine with a label showing a fizzy glass of water that looked like Alka-Seltzer. In the parking lot, my husband looked at the box and decided to track down an English-speaking employee to confirm what was inside. He came out doubled over with laughter. The product was denture cleaner. My next story is by, next anecdote is by Fritz Renner of Monterey, California. It's called Smart Car, Silly Mistake. We rented a smart car on our honeymoon in Cozumel, Mexico. I took a wrong turn and realized I was driving on a sidewalk. It was late, so nobody was around, and I quickly adjusted course. But we had a great laugh about it. I guess when you're driving a tiny car, the sidewalk looks like a freeway. Our next comes from Randy Mickelson of Plymouth, Minnesota, titled Cleaning Up a Storm. My wife and I were exploring a large sculpture park in Oslo, Norway, when we came across some pay-as-you-go restrooms. While I waited for my wife, a woman asked if she could use our restroom because her credit card wasn't working on the next one over. I said she could go after me, then slipped by my wife as she exited to piggyback on her feet. Inside, I suddenly felt something wet. A blue cleaning fluid sprayed through the air, dousing my jeans, socks, and shoes. I scampered to the door, totally soaked, as gale force winds whipped through the tiny room. I just experienced my first self-cleaning restroom. I wish she had let the other lady go first. Next comes a story called Aloha Ha from Rita Long of Bowling Springs, South Carolina. Before we went to Oahu, my husband bought some Hawaiian print material to make a one-of-a-kind shirt for our trip. Strangely, we kept seeing people over and over in the same exact shirt. Turns out it was a hotel staff's uniform. Our next story is by Gene Marshazinski of Wynandotte, Michigan, titled Table for One, Breakfast for Three. My son took a few Polish lessons and decided to practice at a restaurant in the motherland. Using his new skills, he ordered three eggs with sausage, potatoes, and toast. Imagine his surprise when he was brought three breakfast platters, each with eggs, sausage, potatoes, and toast. He chose to eat all three rather than admit his error. Next comes a story titled The Trail Less Traveled by Kathy Galling from Monongahela, Pennsylvania. My husband and I visited New York's Finger Lakes to see its famous waterfalls. At one site, we were surprised to find no other cars in the parking lot. In the next 5 hours of grueling hiking, we didn't pass a single soul on the trail. Finally, we arrived at a gorgeous three-tiered waterfall with dozens of other tourists enjoying the sight. We asked one group which route they'd taken, and they pointed to a path no longer than 100 yards that led to a full parking lot, snack bar, and ranger station. After buying a snack and water, we started our five-hour trudge back to our car. Next is come from Diane W. Timothy from Centennial, Colorado, titled Monkeying Around. We were reluctantly packing to leave Costa Rica when a little monkey popped onto our deck. It danced around, leaped into the hammock, posed like a Hollywood starlet, and played hide-and-seek. Then it jumped down, stretched, and somersaulted across the deck. Looking right at us, it dipped in the small bow and scampered away. Our next story is from Douglas Bennett of Littleton, Colorado. It's called, What Are You Doing? My wife and I took a taxi to an airport in southern Iraq for our flight to Baghdad. After some distance, the driver pulled off the road and drove into the desert. My wife and I looked at one another, terrified. Were we being robbed? Kidnapped? Suddenly, the vehicle began climbing a steep, sandy embankment. At the top, we swerved back onto pavement and were on the freeway. Shortcut. Our next anecdote is by Mike Klutsky from Livingston, Ohio, and it's called You're on Thin Ice. I grew up in Ohio, and during our vacation, Dad was big on not doing things we could do at home, such as reading the day away or eating McDonald's, etc. One year, it miraculously began snowing a few days into our Florida trip. Seizing the moment, my brother said, Dad, we could be doing this at home. Our next story is titled Sands Reservation, and it comes from Linda Van Unen of Oakdale, California. My husband and I went to Alaska to visit friends. For our first night, our travel agent had made reservations at a Best Western in Hope. We arrived in the fishing village, population 137, but the locals laughed when I asked for directions to the Best Western. Instead, they offered us either a cabin sans electricity or a cabin sans plumbing. I suddenly recalled our travel agent making a comment about Bill Clinton memorabilia in the hotel gift shop, and I realized she made reservations for Hope, Arkansas, instead of Hope, Alaska. Our next story is called This Story Has Some Holes by Betty Childress of Grand Rapids, Michigan. On our tour of Switzerland, I found a small grocery store in Geneva. At the cheese counter, I asked if they had any Swiss cheese, which is my favorite. The gentleman very kindly replied, Madame, they are all Swiss. And lastly, our last story comes from Nan Gillett of Wycliffe, Ohio. It's called A Top Lass. Never say the Brits aren't hospitable. While visiting England, my mother and I had been exploring the countryside, and we spotted an inn and decided to stop in for a spot of tea. We walked in and sat down by a roaring fire, and a woman asked if she could help us. We'd like some tea and maybe a couple of scones, I said. She returned with a lovely tea and scone service, which we thoroughly enjoyed. When I asked for the bill, the woman said there was no charge. How can you run a lovely inn like this and not charge, I asked. An inn? She responded. This is my home. And that's our last story. Hopefully you have enjoyed them, found some humor, and hopefully it'll bring back memories of when you went on vacation. And if not, maybe it'll encourage you to go out and take a vacation and get some memories. Okay, this is Jeff of Valley Eye Radio signing off once again. See you again next time. Stay safe, stay healthy, go out and have fun. Bye now.
2: Hello, this is Joe. Today I'll be reading articles from the AARP magazine for April, May, 2026. One of the feature articles in this issue of the AARP magazine is entitled, How Old Are You, Really? The birthday cards might say you're in your 70s or 80s, but you could be aging faster or slower depending on your lifestyle, by Jessica Migala. You're only as old as you feel. It's a cliche, but it's truer than we know. There's often a disconnect between our chronological age and our biological age. Chronological age is the number of years you have lived in this world. Biological age is the actual age of your body systems, organs, and cells. It's the rate at which your body has been aging over time, says Shi-He, director of the Institute for Successful Longevity at Florida State University, FSU, in Tallahassee. A biological age may be a more reliable marker for predicting how long and how well you are going to live. In a study of nearly 2,000 people around age 70, scientists calculated biological ages based on various aging data. They found that higher biological age was associated with an elevated risk of mortality and major age-related diseases, including coronary heart disease, diabetes, cancer, stroke, COPD, and dementia. So what is your biological age? This series of do-it-yourself tests, questions, and diagnostics can help you understand how well and how quickly or slowly you are aging. Plus, we will outline some changes you can start making now to turn back the clock. Even small shifts can make a big difference in how much pep is in your step in the years to come. So get out a pencil and paper and take these short quizzes along with AARP. First, how would you describe your usual walking pace? A, is it slow? B, is it steady? Or C, if it is brisk? If you said C, subtract as many as 14 years for women and 20 years for men from your chronological age. So, for example, if you are 80 and you have a brisk walking pace, you, according to this, make your age 66. You already know that walking is true and is one of the best ways to get daily exercise. But whether you just are out for a stroll, taking the dog for a walk, or consciously trying to get your steps in, the speed at which you move is critical. People who rated their walking speed as brisk had the longest life expectancy out of nearly 500,000 middle-aged adults studied compared with slow walkers, no matter their body mass index, the BMI, according to an analysis or analysts in the Mayo Clinic Proceedings. Women and men who hoofed it at a brisk pace had a life expectancy of more than 86 and 85 years, respectively. Conversely, those who walked the slowest and also had the lowest BMIs had the lowest life expectancy at roughly 72 years for women and 65 years for men. Walking slowly and having a low BMI is associated with poor fitness and a higher risk of frailty, a combination that does not bode well for longevity. Walking is a powerful predictor of good future health, says Ryan McGrath, Director of Healthy Aging North Dakota and Associate Professor in the Department of Health, Nutrition, and Exercises at North Dakota State University in Fargo. Staying mobile is important for preserving functional health, he says. More recent research found that having a faster walking pace is linked to longer leukocyte telomeres, the protective end caps of chromosomes in your white blood cells, which are commonly used as markers of biological age. A brisk pace was even more impactful on telomere length than total physical activity. The takeaway: make time for higher intensity activities. Research suggests that 10 minutes a day of brisk walking ought to do it. Extra credit or 70s and beyond the longevity priorities. Depending on your age group, there are different strategies for healthy aging you can follow, says FSU longevity researcher Chi He. Here's what he recommends for people in their 70s and up. To avoid frailty and cognitive decline, maintain muscle mass and strength through physical activity. Stay socially active and intellectually engaged. Work with your doctor to manage chronic conditions. The next test: how many grams of added sugar from packaged foods do you eat in a typical day? Less than 48 grams, 48 or more grams. If you answered A, less than 48 grams, subtract 0.2 years from your chronological age. It's easy to identify added sugar. Manufacturers are required to include added sugar grams on all nutrition facts food labels. Excess added sugar is linked to a variety of health problems, such as obesity, type 2 diabetes, and heart disease. But a diet of foods with too much added sugar also damages DNA, according to an acceleration in cellular aging, suggests a study published in the 2024 in the Journal of American Medical Association's Network Open. We are not talking about the naturally occurring sugar in foods like fruits or dairy products. Added sugar refers to any form, including cane sugar, molasses, corn syrup, and many additives ending in OSE, such as sucrose, dextrose, fructose, that has been added to food during processing. These types of sugar are in foods like candy, soda, desserts, sweetened cereals, yogurts, and non-dairy milks, and condiments like ketchup and barbecue sauce. The U.S. Centers for Disease Control and Prevention recommends limiting added sugar intake to no more than 48 grams, less than 12 teaspoons per day. How much fiber do you eat per day is the next question. A, 13 grams or less, B, 14 to 21 grams, or C, more than 21 grams. Once again, how much fiber do you eat per day? A, 13 grams or less, B, 14 to 21 grams, or C, more than 21 grams. If you answered C, more than 21 grams, subtract 4 years from your chronological age. Most adults get only about 13 grams of fiber per day. That's far lower than the federal recommendation for adults age 51 plus, who should get at least 12 grams, women, and 28 grams, men, of fiber daily. These are good numbers to aim for. Research shows you might be able to add years to your life by even modestly increasing your fiber intake. In one study, people who consumed 10 grams of fiber for every 1,000 calories equal to 20 grams in a 2,000 calorie a day diet had cells 4 years younger than their birthday cake age. Fiber, the digestive and heart-friendly nutrient found in fruits, vegetables, whole grains, nuts, and seeds, reverses the age of your cells, provided you are getting the amount your body needs. It may quash harmful inflammation and reduce oxidative stress to keep telomeres long. Plus, it shows digestion and helps control blood sugar, reducing your risk of diabetes. You can hit the 22 grams a day mark by eating half a cup of beans, a couple of slices of whole wheat bread, an apple, and a half a cup of cooked broccoli. Want more foods to choose from? Here are some of the best sources of fiber. High fiber cereal, lima beans, artichokes, navy beans, small white beans, yellow beans, green beans, raspberries, lentils, pinto beans, blackberries, and black beans. Extra credit, stand up, sit down, live longer. The sit-to-stand test measures lower body strength and function. Use a slightly padded chair of a standard height with no armrests. Sit seated with your feet flat on the floor, crossing your arms across your chest, and stand up completely, then sit back down. Advisor physical therapist Richard W. Bohannon. Time how long it takes for you to do 5 repetitions as fast and safely as possible. The results give us some idea of the strength of your lower limbs, he says. People who can do 5 reps in 7 seconds or less are fitter than 95% of all 70-somethings. Struggling with this test, strength training may help you improve your balance and reduce your risk. Once again, the test is to sit in a slightly padded chair and stand and sit 5 times consecutively as fast as you can in a safe manner. Rate the 4 questions below as I read them to you. In the past month, how often have you felt that you were unable to control the important things in your life? Never, 0. Almost never, a 1. Sometimes 2. Fairly often, give it a 3 or 4. Very often rated as a 4. Next, in the past month, how often have you felt confident about your ability to handle your personal problems? Never, 4 points. Almost never, 3 points. Sometimes, 2 points. Fairly often, 1 point. Very often, 0. Once again, that question was, in the past month, how often have you felt confident about your ability to handle your personal problems? In the past month, how often have you felt that things were going your way? Never, give it a 4. Almost never, give it a 3. Sometimes, give it a 2. Fairly often, give it a 1. And very often, give it a 0. Next question. In the past month, how often have you felt difficulties were piling up so high that you could not overcome them? Never, 0. Almost never, give it a 1. Number 2, sometimes rated as a 2. Fairly often, rated as a 3 points. And very often, rated as 4 points. Once again, the question was, in the past month, how often have you felt difficulties were piling up so high that you could not overcome them? 0, never rated as a 0. Almost never, rated 1. Sometimes, rated 2. Fairly often, rated 3. And very often, rated 4. A total of 4 or more indicates high levels of perceived stress. add 0.2 years to your life. People who go through difficult and challenging things, high stress, trauma, PTSD, are more likely to have health issues, says Kate Virasa, senior research fellow in the psychology department at Georgetown University in Washington, D.C. That much may be obvious, but he also wanted to look at whether these factors independently speed up biological aging, and that's exactly what he found. He says, Dr. Kyle Barassa, having a high level of perceived stress sped up aging more than 2 months each year, a magnitude similar to that of smoking. Barassa's 2023 research found why, in part because we often react to stress with unhealthy behaviors like drinking alcohol, having a poor diet, losing sleep, and skipping social events. Stress also promotes inflammation that causes cells to age faster. Although his study looked at adults 32 to 45 years old, Barassa notes there is no reason to expect the link between stress and aging to be different among older adults. But there's more going on. The key is perceived stress, meaning what we think about stress and how we face it matters, since it affects how we age. The hope is that directly lowering perceived stress may have slowing effects on aging. For extra credit, a flex test. Can you scratch your own back? To take the test, stand with your feet shoulder wide apart. Extend one arm over your shoulder back. Place the other hand on your back, reaching up towards the middle of it. Try to touch the figures on your opposite hand. If they won't touch, ask a partner to use a ruler to measure the distance between your fingers. Practice and test two times. Compare your best test score with the results below. Women, normal range by age, 70 to 74, 4-inch gap to 1-inch overlap. 75 to 79, 5-inch gap to 5-inch to 0.5 overlap, half an inch. 80 to 84, 5.5-inch gap or less. 85 to 89, 7 to 1-inch gap. And 90 to 94, 8 to 1-inch gap. Men, normal range by age. 70 to 74, 8 to 1-inch gap. 75 to 79, 9 to 2-inch gap. 80 to 84, 9.5-inch to 2-inch gap. 80 to 85, 10-inch to 3-inch gap, and 90 to 94, 10.5 inches or 4-inch gap. This test is part of measuring fitness among older adults, since upper body flexibility is needed for independence with age. Think getting dressed and reaching for an object. Shoulder flexibility starts with decline around age 55, with a more prominent drop-off starting at age 70. Poor flexibility is associated with a higher risk of mortality from any other cause. Do an upper body stretch at least twice a day, focusing on neck, chest, shoulders, and back. Next quiz. Do you have prediabetes or diabetes? A. Yes, prediabetes. B. Yes, type 2 diabetes. C. Yes, type 1 diabetes. 4, or D rather, no, my A1C is the normal range. And E, I do not know. If you answered A, yes, prediabetes, or E, I do not know, add 2.7 years to your chronological age. If you answered B, yes, type 2 diabetes, add 12 years to your chronological age. If you answered C, yes, type 1 diabetes, add 16.3 years to your chronological age. People who have diabetes have a shorter life expectancy than those who do not. Chronic conditions like diabetes, as well as hypertension and obesity, which are frequently associated with it, can cause physiological changes that speed up the aging process, says FSU Sheehy, Type 2 makes it hard for the body to regulate blood sugar, which in turn compromises cellular repair and damages blood vessels. In type 1, the pancreas has difficulty producing insulin. Both conditions can cause the protective telomeres in your DNA to shorten. While the function of the cell's mitochondria is impaired, reducing the body's available energy. But there's a caveat. Research indicates that added aging caused by diabetes can be stymied if both your blood sugar and your blood pressure are well controlled. The key to showing the aging process is to be vigilant and consistent in your diabetes management. And if you have prediabetes, you can prevent or delay type 2 and turn back the clock on your cells. Changing your diet, managing stress, losing a small amount of weight, and staying physically active can slash your risk of type 2 diabetes in half. Keep in mind that although about 1 in 3 American adults have prediabetes, more than 80% of them do not know it, according to the CDC, which is why you should take I do not know as a warning sign. Talk to your primary care provider about getting your A1C tested to make sure your blood sugar is in a healthy range. The next test is called, do you expect more good things to happen than bad? If you answered A, yes, or a B for under no. If you said A, yes, subtract 4.4 years from your chronological age. Once again, do you expect good things, more good things to happen to you than bad? If you answered A, yes, subtract 4.4 from your chronological age. A bright outlook on life can make your day and the days of those around you more pleasant. But new research suggests that a generally optimistic attitude can do more than lift your spirits. Indeed, how you view the quality of your life can predict how much of it you'll be around to enjoy. Women 50 to 79 years old who scored higher on a test measuring their levels of optimism were more likely to have a longer lifespan and higher odds of living to age 90 plus, according to a Harvard-led study published by the journal JAMA Psychiatry. These associations were independent of depression status, suggesting that optimism affects more than just your mood. This speaks of the benefits of maintaining a positive outlook on life, says Aladdin H. Shadjab, an associate professor at the Herbert Wertheim School of Public Health and Human Longevity Science and the Department of Medicine at the University of California, San Diego. An example of the beneficial effects of optimism is famed anthropologist Jane Goodall, who lived to be 91. She was always optimistic and purposeful in her life, which probably contributed to her longevity, Shadjab notes. It looks like optimism influences more than just how you see things. It's an important driver in physical functioning, affecting things like strength and balance. We found that higher optimism is associated with stronger grip strength and ability to complete chair stands, two markers used as predictors of future health, says Shadjab. The glass half full approach is related to slower physical decline with age and may help people stick to habits like avoiding smoking, eating a healthy diet, and maintaining robust social connections, Shadjab suggests. His conclusion, optimism may be a modifiable risk factor that we can use to achieve healthy aging. For extra credit, social supports, keep them strong. Older adults who have reported stronger social ties across several domains, faith, community, friends, family, had slower biological aging and less inflammation, a 2025 study by U.S. researchers found. Having a strong social network and being socially connected is an important factor for longevity, says FSU's He. At the same time, the other side of that coin, loneliness, contributes to aging. This is a call to examine your relationships and respond with a more resounding yes to invites from family, neighbors, and community. And there's one additional move you can make for more youthful attitude. Pursue an age gap friendship. Adults 60 and over who have friends more than 10 years younger than they are enjoying more positive perceptions of aging, according to research published by the European Journal of Aging. Next quiz. Do you drink a couple of coffees every day? A, if you say yes. B, if you say no. If you answered yes, subtract 2 years from your chronological age. Coffee is packed with bioactive compounds like caffeine and polyphenols, a category of plant compounds that provide antioxidant and anti-inflammatory properties to boost cognition, reduce insulin resistance, and lower the risk of chronic disease. Middle-aged adults who report drinking 1 to 2 cups of coffee per day and add a couple of years to their life expectancy compared with non-drinkers per a 2025 research. Most of that is due to a reduction in death from cardiovascular disease. But the benefits seem to accrue earlier in life. Many studies show that coffee consumption lowered the risk of mortality, but those studies were largely performed in adults ages 40 to 60, says UC San Diego's Shadjab. In his 2020 research, which looked at women with an average age of 72, Shadjab found that coffee consumption later in life was not associated with longevity. It was not harmful, so keep drinking it if you like it, but a regular Java habit does not and did not help older folks reach the age 90 plus threshold either. And if you were or are more fond of decaf, there are benefits there as well, but only a higher intake. Those who imbibed more than 3 cups of decaf daily at midlife showed an average life gain of 3.76 years. Extra credit. Can blood and saliva tests reveal your biological age? Plenty of companies have sprung up over the past decade or so with claims that they can provide an accurate overview of your health. All you need to do is to send a few drops of your body fluids to their lab for analysis. There has been a rapid proliferation in these types of tests, says Dr. Douglas E. Vaughn, director of the Potanskent Longevity Institute at Northwestern University's Feinberg School of Medicine in Chicago. The best of these tests, which can cost several hundred dollars, analyze DNA methylation patterns, essentially biomarkers that provide an estimated measure of biological age, says Vaughn. You can find further explanation in the How Does the Test Work info on the product itself. This is a pretty well validated test, Vaughn says, but one single test does not tell you your whole story. These tests do not capture all functional or physiological changes that occur with age, and they can miss things or be misinterpreted. Other metrics like ability to hear, gait speed, heart rate variability, and grip strength are needed to provide a more complete picture of your biological age. Programs like the Human Longevity Laboratory at Northwestern Medicine offer this comprehensive approach, but at a significant price. Such testing often costs thousands of dollars out of pocket. If you do not take an at-home test, you'll need to be prepared what to do with results, positive or negative, says Vaughn. Most people take this positively. It motivates them to do something about their health. One thing you should not do, do not run out to the store and buy 100 different supplements, says Vaughn. Think about your lifestyle and exercise program, what kind of food you eat, how much you weigh, and how well you sleep and manage stress. See what you can do about those things. Next section, answer these 4 questions. Add up the corresponding numbers next to each answer. So get your pencil and paper handy. Well, first, are you male? A, yes. In parentheses, add 5.36. No, put a 0. Do you consume alcohol? Alcohol. Once again, do you consume alcohol? Yes, I am a current drinker. Add 0.55. No, I am a former drinker. Reduce by 4.5. No, put a zero. Next question. Have you ever smoked? Yes. Yes, I am a current smoker. Add 0.60. B, yes, I am a former smoker. Add 0.76. No, I have never smoked. Put a zero. What is your body mass index? Category A, you are underweight. Reduce it, your number by 18.5. Healthy, put a zero. Overweight, 0.12. And obese, 0.36. Your answer equals the years you add to or subtract from your chronological age. These four characteristics were identified in research in the journal Science as factors related to aging, mortality, risk. Every five-year increase was associated with a 3.8% higher risk of mortality for people 70 and older. Once again, the categories include your gender, male being the factor that deals with aging at a certain aging faster than females. Do you consume alcohol? Do you smoke or have you ever smoked? And your body mass index. As these variations on the way you answer the question have a factor in how well you what you will turn out to truly be age wise. That article was put together by Jessica Magala, who has written about health and fitness for Women's Health and Family Circle. This is Joe Green for Valley Eye Radio, signing off for today. Thank you for listening.
3: Hello, I'm Zoe, and today I'm reading feel-good articles from the June 8th, 2026 issue of Women's World Magazine. We're going to start it off, as always, with the solve-it-yourself mystery, and pay attention because maybe you can solve it yourself. We're going to have the answer at the end of the recording, so stick around for that. This week's is called Sweet Revenge. Sheriff Amy Shaw finally arrived at the farmer's market, which was held once a month downtown in the park. Vendor Jim Taylor came out from behind his fruit stand to meet her. "Thanks for coming," he said as she slowly approached. "Someone stole the trophy I won for having the area's sweetest strawberries. They also took a basket of them. They're a new variety I grew." "When did this happen?" she asked. "Early this morning, I set the trophy right in the middle of my stand," he replied. "The only time I left was when I went to get a thermos of coffee out of my car. When I came back, the trophy and the strawberries were gone." "Do you have any idea who might have taken those things?" Sheriff Shaw asked. "Any one of my three cousins could have done it. They've always been jealous of my success," Jim said as he handed her a piece of paper on which he had written their names and addresses. Sheriff Shaw drove to Robert's farm first. She found him on his knees checking the soil acidity of his strawberry patch. "Someone has stolen your cousin Jim's prize trophy," she explained after getting his attention. "Well, it wasn't me," he claimed. "Can I get back to work? There's a lot left to do here." Sheriff Shaw then drove a short distance to Joe's place. He was working in his own strawberry patch harvesting berries. "Your cousin Jim reported that someone stole his trophy," she said. "I've been far too busy to go to the farmer's market today," Joe casually replied. "Besides, what would I want with his old trophy or strawberries?" The sheriff then drove a short distance to Jerry's home. "Jim reported that his trophy has been stolen," she explained. "It wasn't me," Jerry insisted. "Knowing Jim, he just misplaced it. He's always doing silly things like that and blaming one of his cousins." Just as she was getting back into her car, Sheriff Shaw suddenly realized she knew exactly who the culprit was. And that mystery was written by Jan Burns. So, do you think it was one of the three cousins? Was it the first one, Robert? Was it the second one, Joe? Was it the third one, Jerry? We'll find out at the end of the recording. I have my guess. We'll see if it's right. But now, My Guardian Angel, written by Sandy Ellis, Simpson, Chicago. A sweet sign from a sister. My sister Cheryl died suddenly at the age of 54. Just a year later, we were again gathered around another deathbed. This time, it was my father's. But as the days wore on, I felt Cheryl's soothing presence. One day I looked out the window and a red cardinal sat on the bird feeder just outside. It was the first time we had seen a cardinal there. Somehow I knew my sister would be with us when it was time for Dad to succumb to his battle with cancer. We sat vigil with Dad as he made his journey home, and on the day he passed, the red cardinal was suddenly gone. As we prepared to travel from Tennessee to Missouri for the funeral and burial, I kept looking out at the lonely bird feeder. The morning my brother left with my mother to travel, I stayed behind to clean up. I walked around the apartment, touching everything my father had touched just the day before. The tears flowed until I could cry no more. As I gazed out the window, a red cardinal, I believed it was our red cardinal, flew to the highest branch of the tree right outside and stared at me. I froze in place. When I turned to go, I looked back, and the beautiful red cardinal was gone. For years after, when I would visit my mom, I would look out at the bird feeder and search for a sign of the cardinal. I would picture it staring back at me on that day of my deepest grief. My mom has since passed away, and the occasional cardinal sighting gives me hope that my sister, father, and mother are together. I feel at peace believing she was with us in the darkest hours of my father's passing, and that she was there to welcome him and later my mom home. Next, we're going to hear Circle of Kindness, a post office courtesy, from Debbie Burns, Cary, North Carolina. My doorbell rang at home minutes before 10 p.m. I turned on the outdoor porch light to look through the blinds. I saw a man standing there, holding up what looked like my credit card. It was my credit card. I could see my name on it. I opened the door to ask him why he had my card. He explained he found it at the post office. He had stopped to buy stamps at the self-serve kiosk, but the machine would not let him purchase stamps. He realized a credit card had been left in it. This was a miracle because I sent my package around 4 p.m. that day. Hard to believe that no one else had used the machine in that time. I asked him his name and how he found my address. He said he had searched online and was able to find me. This is an unbelievable act of kindness and truly meant to be. This kind man returned my credit card to me. I am still in shock and feel blessed to this day. And now, Power of Love. That is from Diane Nichols. This pup teaches others to see with their heart. When Bethany Van Meter and her husband Josh adopted a blind pit bull, they were eager to help him have a better life. They soon discovered that not only was this special dog heaven sent, but his true mission was to inspire others to embrace their differences and see the good within. Bethany Van Meter's throat tightened as she stared at a photo of her friend's sister's foster dog. His name was River, and he was a stray pit bull who had just had both eyes surgically removed due to infection. She could sense his pain, yet something still radiated from him that touched her heart. "Can we have him visit and see how it goes?" Bethany asked her husband Josh that day. They were hesitant. A blind dog would be difficult to care for, but the two had rescued dogs and cats for over 20 years. It wouldn't be foreign to them, and despite the reputation of pit bulls, Bethany loved the breed. The thought of welcoming River into their lives felt destined. Josh nodded his approval. "God has something up his sleeve," Bethany's spirit whispered. Love to the rescue. On February 27th, 2021, while River was still recovering from his eye surgery, Bethany and Josh adopted him. It was an adjustment at first, but they soon learned how intelligent River was. He used his other senses to navigate his world. They walked River on a leash, both in the yard and in the house, to help him memorize the layout. Before long, he settled in, finding his own spot on the couch. Bethany fell more in love each day, smiling at his endearing ways. Soon she began taking River out and about to see how people would react to him. Many seemed skeptical about his breed and his blindness, but once they got to pet him and spend time with him, they were able to look past his appearance and everything changed. They fell in love, too. "You can teach people valuable lessons," she said to River, petting his ears. The idea lit a spark inside Bethany that began to burn even stronger. A tail-wagging teacher. Excited, Bethany began posting on social media about River in the first person, as if he were writing it. People loved it so much that she wrote and published a children's book called

0: 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The material being read is the copyright property of the publications being read. Access to this program is solely for persons who cannot read the original printed version due to a visual impairment or other disability. By continuing to listen, you confirm that you have such a condition.
1: What they can learn from River, their answers are overwhelming, Bethany says. They learn empathy, perseverance, and not to judge a book by its cover, and that we can be kind, do hard things, and overcome obstacles. River is thriving because he is loved. It's powerful. And as a little bonus, we have three simple ways to celebrate your differences. One is treat yourself with kindness. Practicing self-compassion, such as speaking positively to yourself, helps boost confidence. In fact, studies show that self-compassion is associated with higher self-esteem. Tip, try encouraging yourself as if you were talking to a close friend. Two is make connections. Join local support groups or communities where differences are openly discussed. Research in social psychology shows that a sense of belonging reduces shame and increases self-worth. Plus, feeling seen by others can normalize what once felt isolating. And three, focus on your strengths. Identify what your unique traits allow you to do well. Positive psychology research from Martin Seligman shows that focusing on strengths boosts confidence and satisfaction. What makes you different also makes you impactful. And now it's time for Everyday Hero, written by Bill Holton. So, a little boy's wish sparked a community of hope. When Christine Floyd's son Ethan wanted friends who understood his grief after his father's death, she created a special place for families of fallen heroes. Your dad will always be with you in your heart, Christine Floyd reminded her young son Ethan when he felt sad. I just wish I knew other kids with dads in heaven, he said one night. Christine's heart ached because she wished the same for herself. Marine Sergeant Derek Floyd served his country in Iraq and Afghanistan. It had been 2 years since he was training to become a firefighter in Long Island, New York, when he died of cardiac arrest. Christine felt overwhelmed by grief, financial woes, and parenting two children, Ethan then four, and Abby two. Several first responder organizations stepped up with financial assistance, but when Christine sought emotional help, she was disheartened to learn support for young widows of first responders did not exist. I think the only way I'm going to find other widows is if I look for them, she told her friend Liz Toro, a police detective who also runs a babysitting service for first responders with unpredictable schedules. Let's get started, Liz said, and the two made plans. They spread the word and booked a local play center for their first gathering. Do you think anyone will come? Christine fretted, but before they knew it, more than 100 young widows and their children filled the play center. While the kids played, the moms shared how it had been since losing their partners. My loved ones mean well, but sometimes it feels like pity, and that's not what I need, said police widow and mother of three, Lillian Savory. I just want to feel normal again. Christine decided to turn her new passion into an official nonprofit, which she called Resilient Hope Foundation, found at resilienthopefoundation.net. The group met next for dinner, and then they held an event at the Long Island Children's Museum. Ethan and Abby made friends who understood why they feel a little sad when missing their dad. When is the next meeting? Ethan asked his mom nearly every night at bedtime. Caden Viviano, whose firefighter dad died in 2022 from lung problems related to 9/11, feels the same way. So does Caden's mom, Laura. I don't have family nearby, so I spent a lot of time looking for widow support groups. I'm so glad I found Christine. What began as a little boy's desire to meet others who understood his grief has blossomed into a lifeline. Derek served his country, Christine says. Now he's still helping others through all of us. That is wonderful. And now it is about that time to circle back around to the solve it yourself mystery. I'm curious, were you able to solve it yourself? Luckily I did, so hopefully you did too. Let's do

0: big reveal. Okay, little drum roll. Da-da-da-da-da-da-da. It was Joe. Like the other cousins, Sheriff Shaw had told him the trophy was stolen, but he also knew that a basket of strawberries had been taken, and that the theft had occurred during the farmer's market. Details only the thief would know. All right, well, that just about concludes it for this recording of the Feel Good Articles from Women's World Magazine, the June 8th, 2026 issue. I am Zoe, and thank you for listening to Valley Eye Radio.
1: Hi, I'm Linda. I'll be reading a magazine article from Reader's Digest magazine, March-April 2025 issue, My Lucky Day, Six Tales of Good Fortune, Sure to Make You Smile, by Carolyn Fanning and Andy Simmons. Perfect timing. Tuan Pham was feeling pretty good about himself as he approached the 12-mile mark of the Long Beach Half Marathon in Southern California. The run on October 15, 2023 was the 47-year-old's seventh such event, and he couldn't wait to celebrate at the finish line with his teenage son, who had raced ahead. Pham took another step or two, and that was the last thing he remembers. He can't recall staggering or falling face first to the ground, where he lay motionless as runners skirted him. He had no pulse, nor was he breathing. Three blocked arteries had conspired to do him in. He was clinically dead. If he didn't get help soon, he'd be officially dead. The American Heart Association says the odds of surviving a cardiac arrest outside of a hospital are less than 12%. Pham's only chance of survival was if someone, say, a cardiologist, happened to pass by. Well, just as Pham hit the ground, Ryan Chu, a cardiothoracic surgeon from Memorial Care Long Beach Medical Center, was leaving a restaurant a few feet away. Dr. Chu immediately recognized what was happening. He ran to Pham's side and began chest compressions. He enlisted the help of a bystander who took over on compressions while Dr. Chu called his hospital and told them to prepare an operating room and gather a surgical team stat. They had an emergency on their hands. Minutes later, an ambulance arrived. Medics scooped up Pham and sped him away to the hospital with Dr. Chu following in his own car. The triple bypass surgery that Dr. Chu performed was a success, and Pham is alive and well enough to return to the route of the Long Beach Half Marathon and pick up where he left off. I'm that guy, he told the Long Beach Post. I'm going back and finishing the last 2 miles. Pham likely wouldn't have had that opportunity if Providence hadn't stepped in. After brunch, Chu's friend asked him to linger a few minutes so they could take in the ocean view. If Chu had left the restaurant when he'd intended, he would never have witnessed Pham falling. I can't believe the one guy, the first guy to see me fall, to show up and give me help, was a cardiac surgeon, Pham told the Post. What are the odds? Wrong number, right man. Brenda Rivera of Augusta, Georgia, was reading the New International version of the Bible when Philippians 2:3 caught her eye. The verse was more than a beautiful sentiment. It was a guide to life that she could relate to. She grabbed her phone and typed in the words to text to a friend. Before she could finish, work intruded and she put her phone aside. She wouldn't get around to pushing send until later that evening. In Dayton, Ohio, some 700 miles away, Isaiah Stearns was frustrated. He had just bought a cell phone with a new plan. He got home, only to learn that the number didn't work. He rushed out the door, drove back to the store, and got a phone with a number that actually worked. 30 minutes after returning home, he received his first text. It read, "Do nothing out of selfish ambition or vain conceit. Rather, in humility, value others above yourselves." It made him smile. He tapped back, "Amen to that," and then he added, "Who is this?" In a mistake that would change both their lives, Rivera had meant to send the text to a friend whose number now belonged to Stearns. She sent back an apology. He responded, "We've never met, but by the looks of your text, I can see that you love God. That's awesome." Then he wondered if they could talk on the phone. So they were talking every day, and a budding friendship blossomed into love. but the two had yet to meet in person. Rivera's mother, who coincidentally lived near Stearns in Ohio, offered to meet him first and report back. Over dinner, the two laughed and chatted. He shared his backstory, and she answered his questions about her daughter. On a scale of 1 to 10, what is he? Rivera asked when she and her mother caught up by phone, according to the Today Show. An 11. Her mother shouted, "You're going to marry this guy." And she did. 4 months after that mistaken text in 2009, Rivera and Stearns were engaged, and in 2010 they were married. They now have 6 children together. So if Rivera hadn't been suddenly swamped with work, if the phone company hadn't made a mistake, if Stearns hadn't quickly fixed the mistake, they would never have known that the other existed. And if Rivera's mother hadn't happened to live close enough to Isaiah for her to size him up in person, Brenda may never have had the courage to meet him. Rivera, now Brenda Rivera Stearns, told England's Mirror that when people learn how they met and all the happenstance that went into it, they're always so surprised. They think we should be in a Hallmark movie. The best seat in the house. As 18,000-plus hockey fans filed into Climate Pledge Arena for the Seattle Kraken's first-ever home game in October 2022, Brian Hamilton, the assistant equipment manager for the visiting Vancouver Canucks, lay out the team's hockey sticks, masks, and bottled water. As he did so, he didn't notice the woman, Nadia Pavlovsky, who took the seat directly behind him. Nor did she pay much attention to him. That would change soon enough. Halfway through the action, Papavicki's eyes locked into something peculiar on the man sitting with the Canucks players. Through the arena glass, she spotted an ugly-looking mole on the back of Hamilton's neck, reddish and raised with an irregular border. She had seen plenty like it as a hospital volunteer and soon-to-be medical student. It was a cancerous melanoma. She was sure of it. What she wasn't sure of was how to approach Hamilton. "It's so uncomfortable to have something on your body pointed out," she told the Seattle Times. But she knew she had to say something. As Hamilton lingered near the ice between periods, Pavlovsky, decked in Kraken gear, rapped on the glass, typed a message on her phone, and held the screen against the barrier. "The mole on the back of your neck looks like it might be cancerous. You might want to go see a doctor." Hamilton glanced at the brightly lit message for only a second. "That's weird," he thought, walking away. He uneasily rubbed the back of his neck. A few days later, he visited the Canucks doctor, who agreed that the mole looked alarming and ordered a biopsy. It came back positive, a stage 2 malignant melanoma, life-threatening if left unattended. Hamilton had the cancerous mole removed, and his prognosis is excellent. "She took me out of a slow fire," says Hamilton. The words out of the doctor's mouth were, "If I ignored that for 4 to 5 years, I wouldn't be here." The two connected at the next Canucks-Kraken matchup, where Hamilton was able to thank his guardian angel in person and tell her that this mom loves her. "No thanks were necessary," Pavlovsky told The Athletic. "It was just one moment in our lives where we crossed paths at the right time." Finding Mom. Sue Cleaver never thought she'd meet her birth mother. Cleaver, an actress known for her 20-year run on the British soap opera Coronation Street, had been adopted as a newborn into a family that loved her and that she loved back. All she knew about her adoption was her birth mother's name, Leslie Sizer Grieve, and that she was born in North London. She didn't need to know any more, but she still sometimes struggled with her identity. "It was hard never seeing myself in another person," Cleaver wrote in her memoir, A Work in Progress. All that changed when she was in her early 20s. As a young actress, Cleaver landed a role in a production of Oedipus Rex. A castmate, Michael N. Harbour, couldn't take his eyes off her. "My God," he said to a stage manager, "she's a spitting image of my wife when I met her." The two actors got to talking at a cast dinner party and hit it off. I was completely obsessed with him and fascinated by his family. "I wasn't sure why," Cleaver writes. Harbour asked Cleaver where she was from. North London, she told him, a little town called Barnet. Then an eyebrow raised, he asked her birthday. September 2nd, 1963, she responded. Harbour had to take a deep breath. Cleaver's story matched. He was convinced that of his wife, Leslie Sizer Grieve. As a teenager, Grieve had put her newborn daughter, whom she'd named Claire, up for adoption. 5 years later, she married Harbour, and they had two daughters together. After speaking with his wife, Harbour visited Cleaver's apartment to share the news. At first, she was skeptical. Armed with the knowledge of her mother's unusual middle name, she decided to quiz Harbour. "Your name is Claire Grieve. Your mother is Leslie Sizer Grieve," he correctly answered. Cleaver was overwhelmed. She was also thrilled. She allowed Harbour to arrange for birth mother and daughter to meet at a hotel. When Grieve opened the door, both stepped forward and hugged without saying a word. "Neither of us knew quite how to deal with it. It was like falling in love," says Cleaver. Coincidences with co-stars didn't stop with Harbour. Helen Worth, also on Coronation Street, is godmother to Cleaver's half-sister and a longtime friend of Grieve's. She's dropped things into conversation, such as, "You were so like Leslie in that last scene," Cleaver says. Surviving a flood and finding love. Getting caught in a flood is no one's idea of a lucky day, unless you're Justin and Jessica Walker. It was August 2004. Jessica, then a Virginia Commonwealth University student, was waiting outside the campus gym, her ride home nowhere to be seen. Justin walked out and offered a ride and shelter from the increasing downpour, a remnant of Tropical Storm Gaston, which was wreaking havoc in Richmond, Virginia. She recognized him from orientation a few days before. "I was like, okay, maybe he's hitting on me," Jessica later told WTVR, but it was raining buckets, so she accepted. Buckets turned to barrels as Justin, new to Richmond, made a wrong turn onto Main Street, landing the two in bumper-to-bumper traffic, crippled by rising floodwaters and abandoned cars. Just when the two thought their luck couldn't get worse, a wave crested over Justin's car, flooding the engine and sending rainwater through the air vents. Suddenly, the water was up to their laps and rising. It was time to move. Justin grabbed her door handle and, in one fell swoop, opened Jessica's door and shoved her out of the car. Battling rushing water and debris, the two made it to the steps of a nearby train station. They spent the next few hours helping others to safety inside the station until Amtrak sent a train to carry the stranded to higher ground. Shivering in wet clothes, sharing a measly half sandwich and a beer, Justin and Jessica's connection crackled. "I'm one of those people who needs a sign," and I thought, "Daggone, if God isn't giving me a sign right now, I'm a fool," says Jessica, "and I knew this is the man I'm gonna marry." If Justin hadn't made a wrong turn, the two likely would have skirted the flood and may never have spoken again. Instead, 4 years later, Justin and Jessica were married. "I lost a car but gained a wife," says Justin. The lottery. Games of chance are by their very nature all about luck. As these two stories show, sometimes an extra dose of good fortune is required. A few years ago, LaKedra Edwards was inside a Vaughn supermarket in Tarzana, California, depositing it $40 into a lottery vending machine to buy four tickets for $10 each. As she was about to hit the button, a man walking by bumped her arm, causing Edwards to punch the wrong button and buy a $30 scratch-off ticket, far pricier than what she liked to play. Frustrated, she left the store, climbed into her car, and examined her ticket. She had 10 numbers and 35 squares to scratch off. Each number that matched a square would pay her a sum of money ranging from $10 to $10 million. She pulled a coin out of her purse and scratched at the first box. No match, then another box, nothing. She kept scratching away, her hopes dimming with each clunker. And then there was a match. She stopped scratching and took a deep breath. She placed the ticket on her lap and drove home, stealing glances at the ticket. "I almost crashed," she later told the lottery officials. "I just kept thinking, this can't be right." That bump from the rude guy may well have been the most profitable accidental collision ever. The ticket she hadn't wanted was a winner, a big winner, as in $10 million. In another twist of lottery fate, Jerry Hicks was walking into a Speedway convenience store in Banner Elk, North Carolina, last October when he spotted a $20 bill in the parking lot. Bad luck for someone else turned into a lucky break for Hicks. He decided to use this windfall to buy a lottery ticket. He sought one. He'd played before, but the store didn't sell it. He settled for another, adding $5 to his new $20 bill to buy a $25 Extreme Cash scratch-off ticket. In an instant, the $20 he'd found had turned into $1 million. A master carpenter, Hicks said he planned to use his winnings to retire and help his children. But first, he laughingly told lottery officials, "We're going to Golden Corral and eat everything they've got."
2: Hello, everybody. My name is John Velas, and I am a Massachusetts State Senator for the 2nd Hamden and Hampshire District. I'm so happy to be with you here today, and you're listening to Valley Eye Radio.
3: Hello, friends, and welcome to Good News on Voice Corps, where good news gets the spotlight. I'm your host, Pastor Aaron Lane. Today, we have good news for your heart, a few stories we think are worth sharing, and maybe a little much-needed dopamine for that brain of yours. This week, we'll begin with a theme that shows up again and again: repair. Not quick fixes or magic wands, but real repair. Our first story begins with a river giving room to move. A cemetery, then, is where we'll head to next, that's hiding millions of bees. Then we'll go on to Girl Scouts turning cookie money into mobility. A mother and son reunited after decades apart. We'll hear about a rare bird being prepared for a possible return to the wild. The Everglades are showing signs of recovery. An electric truck completing a milestone freight run. Young inventors taking on pollution, and a city finding clean energy in a place where most of us would rather not think about. So today, let's not start with breaking news, but with mending news. See what I did there? Yeah, I thought you might. Let's begin with a river. For generations, people have tried to manage rivers by, you know, straightening them, narrowing them, keeping them in defined channels. That happened along parts of the Gila River in the American Southwest. The Gila is one of the great desert rivers of the region. It supports things like cottonwoods, willows, fish, birds, wildlife, farms, and communities in a place where water is never just scenery. It's life. But over time, development and grazing, irrigation, roads, levees, and other human activity altered the river and limited where it could move. Now, along the parts of the Gila, conservationists and researchers are studying what happens when the river is allowed more space. The approach is less about forcing the river into a single narrow channel and more about reconnecting the river with its floodplain. That allows water to spread during high flows, soak into the ground, recharge groundwater, and support native plants. In New Mexico's Cliff Gila Valley, researchers have found that a more complex floodplain can help cottonwoods and other native vegetation survive drought, fire, and flooding. The goal is not to make the river look neat. The goal is to make it healthier. And the early signs are encouraging. When livestock were moved away from portions of the floodplain and people stopped repeatedly bulldozing the channel, native vegetation began to return. Trees took hold. Habitat improved. The river corridor became more resilient. So, this is not a story of instant transformation. It's slow work. It takes landowners and scientists and conservationists and water managers and communities willing to rethink what a healthy river looks like. But in the Gillis story, we have a reminder that sometimes repair begins by giving life enough room to do what life already knows how to do. You're listening to Good News on Voice Corps, where good news gets the spotlight. I'm your host, Pastor Aaron Lane. From a river finding room to move, now we go to something moving underground. In Ithaca, New York, researchers discovered that East Lawn Cemetery is home to an enormous population of ground-nesting bees. That's right. Cornell-linked researchers estimated about 5.5 million bees are living beneath the cemetery grounds. That's right, 5.5 million bees underneath a cemetery. And they're not living in hives or in boxes. They're living in the soil. You see, these are ground nesting bees, the kind most people never notice. They dig small tunnels, emerge seasonally, and play an important role as pollinators. The discovery drew attention because of its scale. Millions of bees living in one cemetery is unusual enough to make scientists stop and study it. But the setting matters too. You see, East Lawn Cemetery is not a wildlife preserve. It is a cemetery, a place of headstones and grass, pathways, trees, and families coming to remember their loved ones. And yet, that landscape has become a major habitat. Researchers say ground nesting bees need undisturbed soil. They are vulnerable when land is paved over, heavily treated, or repeatedly disturbed. Cemeteries, parks, lawns, and open spaces can sometimes become important refuges for native pollinators if they are managed carefully. That seems to be what happened here in Ithaca. The bees found the right conditions, the ground stayed open enough, the soil stayed usable enough, and year after year, the population grew. The result is a hidden ecosystem beneath a place most people thought they already understood. A cemetery, usually associated with endings, is also holding one of the largest known aggregations of ground nesting bees. And that's the kind of good news that doesn't make much noise. It hums. And from bees beneath the ground, we now move on to a story that begins in a much more familiar place, in a place that I know I get excited about every year, a Girl Scout cookie sale. Every year, Girl Scout cookie season turns ordinary sidewalks and grocery store entrances into small centers of commerce. What's your favorite cookie? I know I've got mine. I mean, there's Thin Mints and Samoas and Tagalongs. Personally, I don't think you can beat some Do-Si-Dos and a nice cold glass of milk. I mean, I can taste it right now. Can you taste your favorite Girl Scout cookie right now? Oh, so good, right? Wait, how many of you still have some in your freezer? Did I just remind you that you may have some Thin Mints in the freezer? If so, you're welcome. Anyway, Girl Scout cookies are amazing. And you know that when you go on those sidewalks and grocery stores, sometimes, you know, you have someone at church or something like that that says, "Hey, want to buy a cookie?" You know, you get that strong sales pitch from someone who might not yet be tall enough to ride in the front seat. Yeah. Well, in Dorchester, Massachusetts, one third grade Girl Scout troop used cookie money for something far beyond cookies. They helped build a mobility device for a child. Get this. Working with Girl Scouts of Eastern Massachusetts and a group that helps create adaptive devices, the troop used about $200 from cookie sale proceeds to help make a pediatric mobility trainer. This device was built using 3D printed parts. It's designed to help a young child with mobility challenges to move around more freely. For a child, that kind of movement can change their daily life. It can mean reaching a toy, moving toward a parent, exploring a room, joining other children, and having a little more independence. The girls didn't do a massive program funding with their cookies, but, you know, they didn't solve every access challenge, but they saw a practical need and they worked and helped to meet it. And that's the good news of this story. Cookie money became plastic parts. Plastic parts became a mobility trainer, and a child was given more freedom to move. There's a lot people can say about leadership and service, but sometimes children show us the simplest version. They saw a need, they used what they had, and they helped. So next time you buy Girl Scout cookies, don't feel so bad about it. This is Good News on Voice Corps, where good news gets the spotlight. I'm your host, Pastor Aaron Lane. So, we've had a river, we've had a cemetery full of bees, we've had Girl Scout cookies turning into mobility. Our next story is also about movement, but this time, it's the long movement back toward family. Kyle Adler was adopted into the United States as a baby. According to the Associated Press, he later learned that his adoption was connected to a larger history of illegal adoptions from Chile during a certain time period. And during that time period, some children were taken from their birth families and placed for adoption abroad. For years, Adler didn't know the full story of his beginning. His birth mother had no idea where he was. And that changed when people working to reconnect families separated by illegal adoptions helped identify the connection. Adler traveled to Chile. There, after decades apart, he met his birth mother. The Associated Press reported that the reunion, as part of a larger story of families still searching for answers about children taken or adopted under suspicious circumstances. And I know, friends, you know, this is not easy good news. There's no way to tell this story without naming the harm. The mother lost her years with her son, and the son grew up without the truth about his birth or his mother. A family was separated by systems that should have protected them. But this reunion matters. It matters because truth matters. It matters because names matter. It matters because after decades of not knowing, a mother and son were able to see each other face to face. They didn't get back the years that were lost, but they did get a beginning after a very long silence. And sometimes, that's the most honest kind of good news I can give you. Not that everything's repaired, but something true is restored. That idea of return carries us into our next story. This time, it's not a person returning home, but a bird that conservationists hope that one day will return to the wild. The Vietnam pheasant is critically endangered. Conservation groups report that it has not been reliably seen in the wild since around the year 2000. That means that the species has been living very close to the edge of disappearing from its natural habitat. Now, an international coalition of zoos and conservationists is working to breed Vietnam pheasants in human care with the goal of eventually returning them to protected habitat in Vietnam. The birds are not simply being released tomorrow. That's important. Conservation takes careful planning. Scientists and local partners have to consider habitat and predators and monitoring and breeding health and long-term protection. A species cannot be saved by a headline, but the effort is real. Birds breed in European zoos, birds bred in European zoos may help rebuild the population in Vietnam. Conservationists are working across borders for a species many people will never see, but believe it is still worth saving. And that's the heart of our story. The Vietnam pheasant has not been forgotten. It still exists, and there are people working on its future. For a species that has come so close to vanishing from the wild, that is a meaningful beginning. You're listening to Good News on Voice Corps, where good news gets the spotlight. I'm your host, Pastor Aaron Lane. From one conservation effort, we now turn to one of the largest and longest running restoration efforts in the United States, the Everglades. For more than a century, people have tried to drain, redirect, and control the Everglades. What was once a vast, slow-moving wetland system in South Florida was cut by canals, roads, and development. Water that once moved naturally across the landscape was redirected. Wetlands cried out. Habitat suffered. One place where that damage became visible was the Picayune Strand. Decades ago, land there was divided for large development projects. Roads were built, canals were dug, and wetlands were drained. The development never fully became what was promised, but the ecological damage remained. Now, after years of public investment and restoration work, the strand is becoming reconnected into the larger Everglades systems. Canals have been plugged, roads have been removed or altered, water is being returned to the landscape. Native plants and animals are being given a chance to come back. The South Florida Water Management District has marked major progress in the project, which is part of a larger effort to restore more natural water flow across the Everglades. This is not a claim that the Everglades are fully healed, because they're not. There are challenges that still remain, including, you know, water quality, invasive species, development pressure, and the rise of the sea level. But this strand shows that large-scale repair can happen. It takes public will and science and time and money, but it can happen. It's not abstract environmental optimism. It's a repair you can map. You're listening to Good News on Voice Corps, where good news gets the spotlight. I'm your host, Pastor Aaron Lane. Okay, so if you're like me, I have been a bit shocked by gas prices here lately. It is costing a lot of money to fill up my car to be able to go different places here or there. It's grocery prices are high, gas prices are high. Whew, it's been a lot, right? Well, that sounds like bad news. Well, here's the deal. There is a truck carrying freight in Australia from Sydney to Canberra that, and I understand that this probably isn't good news to you right off the bat. Doesn't sound like a major good news story, but in this case, the truck was electric. Get this. Reports from Australia say an all-electric truck completed a freight run between Sydney and Canberra, with operators reporting energy cost savings of about 84% compared with diesel for that route. Wow! 84% savings. That number deserves careful wording. It is it's reported that the savings from this specific route and operator It does not mean that every freight route everywhere is ready to switch overnight. Long-haul trucking still faces major questions: charging infrastructure, vehicle costs, battery range, payload weight, you know, route distance, reliability, all the things. We get it. But the completed run matters, because freight is a major part of daily life. Think about it. Food, medicine, paper products, construction materials, clothing, and packages all move by truck. And diesel fuel has powered much of that movement for decades. So when an electric truck completes a real freight route and operators report major cost savings, it becomes more than just a demonstration. It becomes a test case, a way to ask what might be possible next. The story isn't that the trucking issues have all been solved. The story is that another piece of the cleaner transportation puzzle is being tested on actual roads carrying actual goods between actual cities. And sometimes that's how the future arrives, you know, not all at once, but one route at a time. Whew, that is good news. And this is Good News on VoiceCorps, where good news gets the spotlight. I'm your host, Pastor Aaron Lane. From an electric freight route in Australia, we now move to young innovators working on pollution in Kenya. Reuters recently highlighted student environmental projects recognized through the Earth Prize, a global competition for young people developing environmental solutions. Among the projects was a team of Kenyan teenagers working on a low-cost vehicle exhaust filter using agricultural and waste materials. The idea is pretty straightforward. Vehicle emissions are a major source of air pollution, which we all know, and many communities need solutions that are affordable and practical locally. The students looked for available materials and began to test filters on a concept that would reduce pollution from exhaust. Now, this is not a finished commercial project or a product. It is not a cure for air pollution, but it is exactly the kind of early innovation that competitions like the Earth Prize are designed to encourage. Young people identify the problem, they research it, they prototype, they test, they present. They learn how to move from an idea of from concern to action. That matters, because environmental problems can feel sometimes too large for people like you and me, and especially young people, too large to make any difference. But projects like this teach a different lesson. They teach that science is not only something done far away by experts in white coats. Science can be done with a question in your own community. What's harming the air? What materials do we have? What could we build? How could we test? And what could be improved? That's the real good news story here. Not that a group of teenagers has solved vehicle pollution. They haven't. But they are learning to approach a serious problem with creativity, discipline, and hope. And that's exactly the kind of skill this world needs. All right, friends. So, our last story for today. Well, you know, I was kind of holding on to this one till the very, very end. Well, I'll just go for it. I'm going to warn you, it starts in a place most cities try very hard not to make you think about. So here we go. This good news story now comes from sewage. That's right, sewage. At the National Western Center in Denver, wastewater is being used as part of a clean energy system to heat and cool buildings. The idea is called sewer heat recovery. You see, wastewater flowing through the sewer pipes carries thermal energy. In winter, it can be warmer than the air outside. In summer, it can be cooler. Instead of letting that energy disappear underground, the system captures it and uses it in District Energy Network. The National Western Center system is designed to reduce reliance on traditional fossil fuel heating and cooling across the campus. So, this is not flashy. It doesn't look like a wind turbine or a rooftop solar array. Most people walking above it probably never think about it at all. But that is the part that makes it pretty useful. The pipes are already there, the wastewater is already moving, the thermal energy is already present. Denver's project shows how cities can look at existing infrastructure differently. Buildings use a lot of energy, especially for heating and cooling. If cities want to cut emissions, they have to look at not only cars and power plants, but also at the hidden systems that keep buildings comfortable every day. Sewer heat recovery is one of those hidden systems. It's not the whole answer, but it's a pretty practical step. And it's a reminder that climate solutions do not always have to arrive as brand new inventions. Sometimes they just come from noticing what's been flowing underneath our feet all along. And that, friends, is where we're going to leave it today. From a river being given room to move, with bees discovered beneath a cemetery, with Girl Scouts helping a child move more freely, with a mother and son reunited after decades apart, with a rare bird being prepared for a possible return, with wetlands in Florida reconnecting to water, with an electric truck completing a real freight route, with students in Kenya testing an idea to reduce pollution, and Denver turning wastewater into usable energy. The stories are different, but the thread is clear. Repair takes many forms. Sometimes it's scientific, environmental, sometimes it's personal, sometimes it's civic. Sometimes it's as practical as a truck, a filter, a bike, a bird count, a waterway, or a pipe beneath a city street. None of these stories fix everything, but every one of them changes something. And that's what's right with the world. And what's right with the world is worth hearing and repeating. Thank you so much for spending this time with me. I'm your host, Pastor Aaron Lane, and this has been Good News on Voice Corps, where good news gets the spotlight. Until next time, may your heart be light and your news be good. Stay tuned for more great programming right here on Voice Corps, your audio access to the world.
1: Hi, I'm Linda. I'll be reading a magazine article from Good Housekeeping, May-June 2025 issue by Stephanie Dolgoff. Is it time for a mental health day? The world is chaotic, your kids are fighting over who gets the best color of M&Ms, and you hear work notifications in your dreams if you can fall asleep. A mental health day, as the term is commonly used, is simply a day to de-stress, get away from the demands on your time and psyche, and recenter yourself so you can feel better and function well both at work and in the world. The best reason to take a mental health day is to prevent burnout, says Rosanna Bakari, PhD, a psychologist who consults on workplace wellness and the author of The Healing Journey. You're the best judge of how unraveled you feel, but here are some signs that you may need a self-care day. You are exhausted or falling asleep at work. You're unusually irritable and short-tempered. You feel cynical or apathetic and have trouble concentrating. You dread work, though you generally like what you do. You're extra sad, stressed, or anxious. You are headachy or have muscle tension, stomach problems, or other physical symptoms of stress. If you do decide you need a self-care day, don't squander it. Do an activity you find relaxing. It might be staying in bed reading or taking a yoga class, and keep these things in mind, says Bakari. Spend time alone or on something that is just for you. This is what will leave you feeling truly refreshed. If you're a parent, you might think, now I can give the babysitter a day off and hang out with my toddler. But unless you find that truly and deeply relaxing, give the sitter a day off at a time when you don't desperately need one yourself. Don't undermine your health. Staying home with a bottle of wine may feel relaxing, but if you take this day and go back to work grumpy and underproducing, it won't have help, Bakari says. It's okay to play catch up a little. Sometimes we feel overwhelmed because the pace of work doesn't let us do things that keep our home life on track. It's fine to do some stuff that will make you feel better when you go back to work, but you need to get some peace for yourself, says Bakari. It's not about taking care of everyone else.
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5: Welcome to Radio Eye's Diary of Science and Nature. Your reader is Kelly Taylor, and I'll have articles on those topics. But first, a reminder that Radio Eye is a reading service intended for people who are blind or have other disabilities that make it difficult to read printed material. From BBC Science Focus magazine, we have an article that's headlined, More Than a Billion Birds Die Each Year After Colliding with U.S. Buildings. Here's why. This is dated May 21st. Birds often collide with buildings because they have difficulty distinguishing glass from open air, mistaking reflected sky or vegetation for the real thing. Light from buildings at night can also draw migratory birds into urban areas where collisions are more likely. A 2024 study estimated that over 1 billion birds are killed annually as a result of colliding with buildings in the U.S. alone. This is larger than previous estimates, as it considers birds found dead at the scene, but also those that survive the collision only to die later in rehabilitative care. The researchers call for more buildings to be made bird-friendly, such as by adding visual markers to windows. Now an article from Smithsonian. This Greek volcano seemed quiet for 100,000 years, then it erupted again. Should scientists take a second look at, quote, extinct volcanoes? This is from May 1st. The last eruption of Greece's Methana volcano was around 250 BCE. Ever since that event, which was recorded by the Greek historian Strabo, the mountain has lurked silently just across the Saronic Gulf from Athens. But the volcano's calm exterior could be masking a tumultuous and potentially dangerous inner life. Quote, it's important for our society to understand that for volcanoes, quiet doesn't always mean safe, says Razvan Gabriel Popa, a volcanologist at ETH Zurich in Switzerland. In a study published April 22nd in the journal Science Advances, Popa and a team of geologists documented the past 700,000 years of the Methana volcano's history, which included 31 eruptions. Given the eruption around 250 BCE, which is relatively recent on the grand scale of geologic history, Methana is considered an active volcano, not an extinct one. But its newly detailed past reveals that scientists might need to rethink the classification of some volcanoes that are currently considered extinct because they could have hidden activity. Typically, in volcanoes like Methana, just 10,000 years of quiescence is long enough for geologists to declare them extinct, never to erupt again. But the new analysis revealed that Methana underwent a roughly 100,000-year period between about 168 and 280,000 years ago when it didn't erupt at all. Then it began belching out lava once more. The prospect that volcanoes might lie dormant for tens of thousands of years before erupting means that scientists need to reevaluate the hazards some of them may pose. Quote, part of that calculation is how recently they have erupted, says Adam Kent, volcanologist at Oregon State University. Quote, in that sense, there are probably volcanoes out there that are threatening but not evaluated as such because they haven't erupted for a while, end quote. To uncover Methana's history, Popa and his team collected and analyzed more than 1,250 crystals of the mineral zircon from the volcano's ancient lava flows. Zircon crystals are incredibly durable and form as magma cools, locking in small amounts of radioactive uranium. By calculating the amount of uranium that has decayed, geologists can determine how old each crystal is and when it formed in relation to the lava flow they found it in. Quote, we wanted to study Methana because this volcano has a huge advantage. The different lava flows are not piled up and don't bury each other, Popa says. The flows are spread across a large area, with each eruption forming its own hill so that geologists can easily access rocks of different ages. To their surprise, Methana's peak and zircon generation was during the 100,000-year gap between eruptions. This means magma was actively accumulating beneath the volcano even when it appeared dormant from above. The reason they realized was the chemistry of the magma. Methana is above a subduction zone where one tectonic plate is sliding under another, so its magma comes from melting pieces of the ocean floor that have sunk beneath the Earth's crust. That ocean floor is saturated with water, making the magma water-rich, or superhydrous. Deep in the Earth's crust, where the rock above exerts enormous pressure, water helps superhydrous magma stay molten. But as it rises toward the surface, the pressure slackens and the water molecules start to escape from the magma. Quote, they ascend through the crust, they start bubbling like a fizzy drink, Popa tells Reuters. This gas bubbling triggers crystallization, making the magma sticky and viscous, and it slows down a lot by a factor of 100 to 1,000 and becomes so lazy it can't continue towards the surface, end quote. The result is that magma accumulates quietly below ground, creating a large and potentially more dangerous reservoir. This discovery could be worrying for people living near subduction zone volcanoes thought to be extinct. Subduction zones occur around the edge of the Pacific Ocean, as well as in the Caribbean and Mediterranean seas. Olivier Bachmann, a volcanologist at ETH Zurich and co-author of the study, says in a statement that the research has implications for volcano authorities all over the world, from Europe to Japan, Southeast Asia, and the Americas. Quote, this means reevaluating the threat level of volcanoes that have been quiet for tens of thousands of years, but show periodic signs of magmatic unrest, end quote. Now from Earth.com, we get a story about coral reefs that may be hiding a natural pharmacy scientists are only beginning to understand. This is dated May 24th. Sea sponges have driven most of what reef scientists call marine drug discovery. The chemistry they produce is unusual, varied, and well documented. Other reef organisms that are visible sit further down the list. For example, reef-building corals were barely on it. A study that just cataloged the genomes of hundreds of their resident microbes found out why that was a mistake. The samples came out of a Pacific Ocean voyage that ended in 2018. Researchers aboard a schooner named Terra pulled more than 800 coral fragments from reefs across roughly 30 islands. Shinichi Sunagawa, a microbial ecologist at ETH Zurich, led the team that pieced those fragments into microbial genomes. The work turned up 645 microbial species, bacteria, and ancient single-cell organisms called archaea. All were living on or inside three groups of reef-building corals. More than 99% of those species had never been recorded in any genome database. Sunagawa explained that they were essentially unknown to science. The researchers checked whether these microbes might have drifted in from open water. They hadn't. When the team compared coral samples with seawater taken at increasing distances, the coral microbiome was largely absent past a few feet from the host. Even within one reef, different corals carried different communities. Across the three coral groups studied, 95% of microbial species turned up on only one host type. It resembled the way human skin and gut microbes stay tied to specific body sites. This host-specific arrangement was described in a recent review. These microbes are not idle.

0: This broadcast service is provided by Valley iRadio. The material being read is the copyright property of the publications being read. Access to this program is solely for persons who cannot read the original printed version due to a visual impairment or other disability. By continuing to listen, you confirm that you have such a condition.
1: Per species, their microbes carry nearly twice as many chemical production gene clusters as the soft coral microbes that older studies had focused on. Reading chemistry of a genome is not the same as proving it works. The team picked a few promising targets, then they ran them through the full process, turning genetic instructions into a functional enzyme and finally into a testable chemical. One target stood out. A poorly studied bacterium from the coral microbiome carried instructions for a small protein decorated with ring-shaped chemical groups that show up across many marketed drugs. When researchers rebuilt the assembly machinery in a lab strain of bacteria, they produced the modified protein in a controlled system. It blocked human neutrophil elastase, an enzyme that drives tissue damage and inflammatory disease, at concentrations low enough to interest drug developers. The team also showed the assembly enzyme works on shortened versions of the protein and on proteins built to do different jobs. That flexibility is what biotech labs look for in a starting tool. Natural products have been turning up in marine ecosystems for decades, but systematic searches inside reef-building corals barely existed before this work. Three coral genera went into this analysis. Several hundred more exist. Sponges, mollusks, and algae host their own untold microbial communities, almost none surveyed at this resolution. Each could be a source of new enzymes, antibiotics, or drug scaffolds, and each is shrinking as warming water threatens the habitats around them. The case for protecting reefs has long leaned on tourism, fisheries, and coastal protection from storm waves. Their molecular value was thinner. Occasional drugs came out of reef organisms, but no full inventory of what their microbes carried existed. The inventory now covers three coral types across one ocean basin. Reef microbiomes hold more chemistry-encoding genes per organism than the surrounding sea. Most remain unread, but one voyage produced a working enzyme of pharmaceutical interest. Quote, molecular research on coral reefs offers enormous potential for biotechnological and medical applications, said Jorn Peel, chemist at ETH Zurich. The challenge ahead is time. Reefs are vanishing faster than the chemistry inside them can be read, and most of what's lost will never be sampled again. And now let's turn back to the topic of volcanoes for a second. And Popular Mechanics has an article, "The Most Dangerous Volcanic Threat to America is Coming, and It Doesn't Need an Eruption to Begin." This is dated May 27th. After Mount St. Helens erupted in 1980, experts were faced with a precarious question. How can we best prepare for when, not if, the next volcanic eruption in the Cascade Range occurs? Triggered by a 5.1 magnitude earthquake, the Mount St. Helens volcanic disaster devastated nearby communities in Washington, taking 57 lives and causing $860 million in damage to roads, railways, local infrastructure, and the logging industry. And for researchers, it was a wake-up call for establishing better seismic monitoring and eruption preparedness. But if scientists weren't necessarily figuring out how to plan for streams of lava or plumes of ash billowing out of a volcano in the Pacific Northwest region, they knew they needed a blueprint for taking a lesser-known danger, one that could wreak havoc on communities without a volcano even erupting. The ruin brought by the Mount St. Helens disaster had less to do with the eruption itself, but rather the huge lahar the event generated. Experts warned these violent volcanic mud flows could be the biggest looming threats to people, towns, and the environment in the Pacific Northwest, and the race to

0: penalize Lahars before it's too late, sits at the center of this popular mechanics feature. What makes a Lahar so perilous? Start with its unpredictable behavior, as a slurry of sediment, rocky debris, and water begins at the top of a volcano and travels downslope, moving very quickly and covering large distances. In mere minutes, a Lahar can flow down a volcano and level anything in its path. Quote, "They are complex phenomena that change a lot during transport," says National Autonomous University of Mexico volcanologist Lizeth Caballero Garcia. Quote, "They can grow, they can dilute," end quote. And there's good reason why United States Geological Survey researchers have deemed Lahars the most threatening hazard in the Cascades. They pose a direct danger to surrounding communities. For instance, around 150,000 people live in Washington's Pierce County, in the middle of the projected Lahar path of a volcano, Mount Rainier, that's located just around 60 miles from Seattle. But an eruption or other seismic event doesn't even have to occur for a Lahar to set off, and that's a crucial reason why scientists have spent decades trying to understand the risks that communities near Cascade Range volcanoes face. Everything from dam failures to heavy thunderstorms have spurred fatal Lahars around the world, and these no-notice Lahars worry researchers, especially those studying Rainier. A landslide beginning on the western side of Rainier, scientists say, could demolish the towns of Orting, Puyallup, and Sumner in just half an hour, and it would affect over 60,000 residents. No-notice Lahars are the thing that goes bump in the night, says former Cascades Volcano Observatory geophysicist Andy Lockhart. It creeps me out, end quote. That's why it's vital to keep researching Lahars and get better at forecasting their volatile behavior. To improve their analysis of Lahar destruction and impact, scientists have developed some key experimental sites, including a custom flume in Oregon's H.J. Andrews Experimental Forest, funded by the USGS, for replicating Lahar flows. The Cascades Volcano Observatory has also created an extensive network of monitors throughout the Cascade Range to not only detect Lahars and volcanic activity, but also relay signals back to emergency managers in impacted communities so they can take appropriate action. So when could the next Lahar or another seismic event occur? Researchers warn that it could be scarily imminent, and that possibility keeps scientists going, working to evolve Lahar research in hopes that with another disaster like Mount St. Helens, we'll be better prepared to respond and react. Turning now to popular science, we have an article that's headlined, "How Squirrels Actually Find All Their Buried Nuts." As someone who routinely hides things from myself, and that hides in quotes, car keys, receipts, even my cell phone, while I'm actively talking on it, I felt instantly validated by Sarah Silverman's joke that squirrels forget where they bury 80% of their nuts. And that's how trees are planted, Silverman concludes in her Netflix special, A Speck of Dust. If these bold, bushy-tailed little train wrecks are able to thrive despite that kind of chaos, I figured there might be hope for me. Turns out it was too good to be true. Quote, "I appreciate Sarah Silverman's comedy, but actually they're remarkably good at it," says Dr. Noah Perlett, professor at the University of New England School of Marine and Environmental Programs, who's leading a long-running gray squirrel research. Quote, "You can't be an average squirrel or you'll die. It's only the above-average squirrels that survive and make babies," end quote. Every fall, squirrels spend weeks racing against winter to stash thousands of nuts and seeds across their territories. When food becomes scarce, they rely on these caches to survive the cold months. So how do these exceptional squirrels relocate the thousands of nuts they've hidden? According to Perlett, squirrels don't use a single strategy to recover their stashes. Instead, they draw upon a skill set that includes smell, sight, and even cues from other squirrels' movements and scent marks. Quote, they use the whole toolkit, Perlett says. But when it's time to dig food back up, spatial memory seems to do much of the heavy lifting. In one field experiment, scientists tried to trick squirrels into misplacing their meals. They created fake nut stashes that looked identical to the real ones, and even swapped the grassy patches between them so the imposters carried the real scent. The result? The squirrels didn't waste time going down that rabbit hole. Almost without fail, they ignored the imposters and dug up their actual caches. Decades of research from that 1999 experiment to earlier field work on gray squirrels all point to the same conclusion. Squirrels are far better at recovering stored food than Silverman's viral joke suggests. One 1980 urban study estimated that gray squirrels retrieve roughly 85% of their cached nuts. More recently, a 2023 study reports that red squirrels living in an urban park quickly found the majority of nuts they had cached, even when faced with stiff competition from other squirrels. Another common misconception, that all squirrel stashes are buried underground. Quote, we commonly think of these caches as being buried in the ground, but imagine being a gray squirrel and living in a place that has a lot of snow or ice. You can't go out and dig through 2 feet of ice every time you want a single acorn, says Perlett. Instead, squirrels in colder climates store food in tree hollows and branches, further evidence of how sophisticated their mental maps can be. Quote, they have to rely on remembering where inside many trees they placed food, Perlett says. Most tree-dwelling squirrels, including the familiar eastern gray that's common in the eastern and midwestern United States, are what biologists call scatter hoarders, stashing thousands of nuts across a wide area rather than keeping them all in one place. Some squirrels can bury up to 3,000 nuts in a single season. Other species, like red squirrels, prefer larder hoarding, a fancy scientific term for stockpiling food in a single, defended pantry. Considering the average squirrel's home range spans 6 to 8 acres, roughly the size of 4 football fields, and can include several nests, that's a lot of terrain to keep track of. And they're not only tracking their own assets, they're keeping tabs on everyone else's dinner plans, too. Squirrels are not territorial, and they are watching each other's caching behavior, stealing their food, and then caching them in other places, Perlett says. Their memory, in other words, isn't just about where did I put my food, but also where did that other squirrel put theirs. Perlett notes that a squirrel's memory remains excellent for about 2 weeks and can stay strong for up to 2 months. They're also smart about retrieval timing. Acorns from white oak trees sprout quickly, so squirrels prioritize eating those before slower germinating red oak acorns. When hunger hits, many squirrels rely on a tried-and-true strategy year-round, theft, a strategy researchers politely refer to as pilfering. Essentially, Perlett says squirrels visualize a color-coded mental map of their territory. One, quote, color for where they bury their own nuts, and another for spots where other squirrels have stored their food. From a tree branch, they can scan the ground and remember not only their personal pantry, but also the best places to steal from. When it's time to eat, Perlett believes they often opt for theft first. I think they tend to try to rob, and then, if the robbing fails, they go directly to their own cache, he says. Although squirrels don't intentionally share food, they rarely punish one another for the occasional acorn heist. Still, some performative misdirection is fair game. A squirrel may go through the motions of burying a nut that's actually still hidden in its mouth, a fake-out designed to mislead anyone watching. Believe it or not, this system of mutual thievery is usually enough to keep the peace among squirrels. It's so efficient, in fact, that it affords them a leisurely life most of the time. Quote, gray squirrels spend an incredible amount of time not foraging. They're resting, watching, and socializing, Perlett says. That just shows me how effective they must be at stashing and stealing to be able to do that and not have to be busy all day long, end quote. And now we'll turn to the New Scientist magazine. This article's headline is A Sweet Reckoning. This expose of the true cost of industrially farming honeybees in the U.S. is a tragic tale, but there is still room for hope. This is dated May 26th. Industrial farming, at its worst, conjures images of cows or pigs shoulder to shoulder in windowless warehouses pumped full of antibiotics with little regard for their welfare. Now replace those images with bees. In Bitter Honey, Big Ag's Threat to Bees and the Fight to Save Them, social scientist and environment writer Jenny Durant reveals how in recent decades, United States honeybee colonies have been industrialized, stored in refrigerated warehouses, and fed on sugar syrup drips and protein bars. Each year, around 3 million colonies of honeybees are shuttled around the country on flatbed trucks, rented out to pollinate farmers' crops. Many of these colonies teeter on the edge of collapse and must be regularly replaced, all of which is coming to bear on our food systems. But Durant argues that there is hope. Humans have managed bees for at least 8,000 years. A cave painting in Spain depicts someone hanging from a cliff with one hand and with the other hand scooping honey out of a hive. Gradually, practices intensified, with indigenous Americans calling honeybees white man's fly because swarms from domesticated bees often arrived before human colonizers. Meanwhile, honeybees in the U.S. began outcompeting native bee species, whose populations would be 50 times bigger than they are without honeybees' enthusiastic consumption of nectar and pollen. Eventually, the invention of artificial hives in the 19th century, a design that most hives are still based on, turned bees into livestock. But it was the rise of monocrops, liberally sprayed with pesticides and devoid of wildflowers, combined with pathogens, mites, and poor nutrition, that wiped out more than a third of honeybee colonies in the U.S. in the mid-2000s. Rather than addressing the root of the problem, beekeepers joined farmers on the pesticide treadmill, further weakening colonies. You can't blame beekeepers for all of this, suggests Durant, when cheap and adulterated honey from overseas flooded the U.S. market in the 1990s, many had to turn to offering pollination services to stay afloat. Having spent several years in the field, Durant offers an insider view of their lives and the conundrums they face. Often these families have been in the business for generations. They clearly love their bees, walk miles in search of lost hives, and can tell how healthy a hive is by its hum. My heart sank when I read how one man lost half his hives when he and his bees were sprayed with a concoction of fungicides and insecticides by the farm pest control advisor. Well, that is all for today's Diary of Science and Nature. We'll have to leave that article unfinished. Stay tuned now for further programming on Radio Eye.
1: Hi, this is Beth with some stories from Mental Floss. And here are your five trivia questions. Snails on the trail. What's the most obvious physical difference between snails and slugs? The tentacles, their overall size, the shell, or the eyes? It's the shell. How many feet do snails have? 1, 6, 8, or around 600? They have one. The line, "I pity snails and all that carry their homes on their backs," was spoken by Samwise Gamgee in which famous novel? Oliver Twist, Charlotte's Web, Animal Farm, The Fellowship of the Ring. It was The Fellowship of the Ring. Snails are members of the class Gastropoda, which literally means shell carrier, stomach foot, fuel warmth, slime trail. The answer is stomach foot. A snail can be seen three times in the background of each episode of what children's television show? Sesame Street, Blue's Clues, Rugrats, The Bear in the Big Blue House. Thanks for listening and enjoy the rest of your day.
2: Hello, my name is Barbara. I'm retired and currently live in Agawam. I'm so pleased to be a volunteer reader. I truly believe we are all called to serve one another with whatever time and talents we have. Keep listening to Valley Eye Radio.

16. Eleanor Oliphant is completely fine. By Gail Honeyman. DB 87829. LT 22037. And available as barred download. Socially awkward and perpetually cranky, Eleanor works a boring office job and avoids dealing with other people whenever possible. She begins to open up after she develops a crush on a local musician and also becomes friendly with Raymond, the new IT guy. 2017. The Elegance of the Hedgehog by Muriel Barbary. DB 68224. BRG 2663. And available as barred download. Middle-aged widow Renee Michel, a closet intellectual, works as a concierge for a small luxury apartment building in Paris. 12-year-old tenant Paloma realizes the absurdity of life and plans on suicide. But when Kakuro Ozu moves in, he befriends and transforms them both. 2008. Good Omens, The Nice and Accurate Prophecies of Agnes Nutter, Witch, by Terry Pratchett. DB 37043. BR 21217. LT 25601. And available as barred download. Armageddon is scheduled for next Saturday. But Demon Crowley and Angel Aziraphale aren't excited. To prevent Armageddon, they must kill the Antichrist, who is living on Earth as a young child. Three children were switched at birth, however, and no one knows which one is the Antichrist. 1990. Of Mice and Men by John Steinbeck. DB 48515. BR 8851. BRC 1093. BRG 4527. LT 37019, and available as barred download. A tale of the far-reaching bonds of friendship between two itinerant ranch workers, George the more level-headed and Lenny more dependent. Their dream of owning a small farm is doomed by Lenny's unintentional overuse of his physical strength and George's honorable attempt to resolve the problem it causes. Some Strong Language, 1937. One Flew Over the Cuckoo's Nest by Ken Kesey. DB 56351. BR 1269. 8 LT 30722, and available as barred download. Chief Bromden, a long-term inmate of a mental institution, relates the story of a struggle for control of the ward, centering around the hateful, authoritarian nurse Ratchet and a new patient, the fiercely independent Randall Patrick McMurphy. DB 56351 is the 40th anniversary edition and includes an introduction by the author. Some Strong Language, 1962. Project Hail Mary by Andy Weir. DB 103718.
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Ryland Grace awakens on a spaceship far from Earth with no memory and two dead crewmates. As he begins to remember the details of his impossible mission to try to save humanity from an extinction-level threat, he encounters an unexpected ally. Some Strong Language, 2021. Remarkably Bright Creatures by Shelby Van Pelt. DB 107924. 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After Tova Sullivan's husband died, she began working the night shift cleaning at the Sewell Bay Aquarium. Tova becomes acquainted with curmudgeonly Marcellus, a giant Pacific octopus living at the aquarium. Marcellus knows more than anyone can imagine, but wouldn't dream of lifting one of his eight arms for his human captors, until he forms a remarkable friendship with Tova. Some Strong Language, 2022. The Story of Arthur Truelove by Elizabeth Berg. DB 89990 BR22155 and available as BARD download. Grieving widower Arthur eats lunch in the cemetery every day to be near his wife's grave. There, he meets troubled teenage Maddie, and the pair form a friendship that helps them both out of their isolation. Some Strong Language and Some Descriptions of Sex, 2017. Unlikely Friendships, 47 Remarkable Stories from the Animal Kingdom by Jennifer S. Holland, DB 73802, BR18747. And available as BARD download. Senior writer for National Geographic describes relationships between animals of different species, including an elephant and a sheep, a pot-bellied piglet and a Rhodesian ridgeback dog, and a lion, tiger, and bear trio. Explains that such friendships meet needs that range from companionship and nursing to protection. Bestseller, 2011. Washington Black by Essie Edugayan. DB 92500 BRG 4338 LT 2508 2 and available as BARD download. Barbados, 1830. Young Washington Black is enslaved on the Faith Plantation when his first owner dies. When his new owner's brother, Christopher Wilde, chooses Washington to be his manservant, Washington is weary but is soon drawn into a world of exploration. What follows is their flight along the east coast of America and finally to a remote outpost in the Arctic where Wash must invent another new life. Bestseller, winner of the 2018 Scotiabank Giller Prize. 2018. Young Adult Titles. The Adventures of Huckleberry Finn by Mark Twain. DB 43591 DB 57349 DB
16949 for Espanol, DB 80953 for Espanol, BR 9247, BR 10687, BR 22589, BR 3066, JL 805, LT 35442, and available as barred download. Huck's adventures begin as he runs away from home and floats down the Mississippi River on a raft with a runaway slave. He encounters a variety of characters on the river and in the towns, and he faces a difficult moral challenge. Some strong language for grade 6 to 9 and older readers, 1884. DB 43591 and BR 10687 include four episodes originally deleted from the first edition, an introduction by Twain biographer Justin Kaplan, and an addendum of explanatory and interpretive notes. 1885. Binti, from the Binti series number 1, by Nedo Okorafor, DB 96190, and available as barred download. Binti is the first of the Himba people ever offered a place at the elite Umza University. She must leave her family and travel to a world at war with the nightmarish alien Medusa people, where she will need all her assets to survive. 2015. The Hunger Games, The Hunger Games series number 1, by Suzanne Collins, DB 68384, DB 74957 Espanol, BR 18488, and available as barred download. In a future North America, Pan Am's rulers maintain control through a televised survival competition, pitting teens from 12 districts in a fight to the death. 16-year-olds Katniss Everdeen and Peeta Mellark are this year's girl and boy contestants from District 12. Some violence for junior and senior high readers, 2008. To Kill a Mockingbird, by Harper Lee, DB 36414, DB 77672, DB 9110, BR 9237, BR 12850, BRE 96, BRG 4524, LT 7229, DVD 149, and available as barred download. Classic tale of injustice, friendship, and coming of age in 1930s Alabama. 6-year-old Scout and her friends are fascinated by the mysterious Radley Place and its reclusive occupant. But their focus shifts when Scout's attorney father is called upon to defend a black man accused of rape. For senior high and older readers, Pulitzer Prize, 1960. The Princess Bride, S. Morgenstern's classic tale of true love and high adventure,
by William Goldman. DB 58817 BR 20973 and available as barred download. Buttercup, the most beautiful woman in the world, falls in love with Wesley, the perfect man. Their pending romance, however, is interrupted by fate and the wicked Prince Humperdinck, ruler of Florin. This 30th anniversary edition of the classic fairy tale spoof features a 2003 introduction, 1973. Children's titles: A Sick Day for Amos McGee by Philip Christian Stade, DB 10617, BR 20037, BRW 179, BRM 1511, JLW 304, and available as barred download. Zookeeper Amos McGee always makes time to visit his friends who live at the zoo until the day he stays home because he is sick. For preschool through grade 2, 2010. Frog and Toad Are Friends by Arnold Lobel, DB 51143, BR 12336, BRM 1666, BRW 319, JL 664, JLW 226, and available as barred download. Five stories about the adventures of two friends, a solemn green frog and a funny brown toad. When Frog is sick in bed looking green, Toad brings him some tea and tells him a story. And when Toad loses his button, Frog helps him find it. For grades K through 3, Caldecott Honor Book, 1970. Stella Luna by Janelle Cannon, DB 39478, BRG 5213, JLW 5040, and available as barred download. A baby bat and its mother are out looking for something to eat when they are attacked by an owl. The baby falls, landing head first in a nest of baby birds. Growing up with birds, the bat learns to eat bugs, sleep at night, and hang by her thumbs, until one day her mother finds her. Soon she learns to eat fruit, fly at night, and hang by her feet, but she is still friends with the birds. For preschool through grade 2. Unlikely Friends, Beak and Ally Series, number 1, by Norman Fiuti, DB 106956, BR 24105, and available as barred download. Ally, an alligator, is perfectly happy being alone until a noisy bird named Beak lands on her snout one day. Much to Allie's annoyance, this chatty bird likes to sing all the time and builds a new nest nearby. Even worse, he insists that he and Allie will be best friends. For grades K through 3, Theodore Seuss Giesel Honor Award winner, 2021. You Will Be My Friend by Peter Brown, DBC 5187, JLW 5199,
and available as Bard download. Ludi Bear has decided to head into the forest to make a new friend, but it's not as easy as she thinks it will be. After becoming frustrated, she gives up, and that's when it happens. A friend finds her. This is a tender story about being yourself in order to be a friend. For grades K through 3. Hello, this is Marie with an article from the Perkins School for the Blind. This article and others like it can be found on the resources section on their website. Recommended reads, Swimming and Swimmers. Whether you're headed to the pool or the beach, this book list is sure to make a splash. Lose yourself in some beach read novels, instructions on swimming, or the lives of noted swimmers. The water is your friend. You don't have to fight with the water. Just share the same spirit as the water, and it will help you move. Alexander Popov. Acronyms. Digital Book, DB. Braille, BR. Large Print, LT. And Audio Described Videos, DVD. Copies of these titles are available from Perkins Library or the Worcester Talking Book Library. Please contact Perkins Library to order any of these books. The original list was prepared by Patricia Ahern, Reader Advisor, retired, updated and revised by James Gleason, Deputy Director, Special Services Librarian. The Awakening and Selected Stories by Kate Chopin, DB 33806, BR 8894, and available as Bard download. The Awakening, a novel first published in 1899, tells of a liberated woman who rebels against the constraints of marriage. Her intense swimming represents her desire for freedom. 1984. 66 Laps by Leslie Spearson. BR 13024 and available as Bard download. 32-year-old new mother Audrey fights aging by swimming a daily mile in her backyard pool. But her enjoyable life begins unraveling when her husband befriends a female co-worker who Audrey suspects desires him. Paranoia causes Audrey to contemplate an affair of her own. Strong language and some descriptions of sex. 2000. A Matter of Heart by Amy Fellner Dominey. DBC 12851 and available as Bard download. To 16-year-old Abby Lipman, competitive swimming is everything, and she's on track to qualify for the Olympics. But after a fainting spell at a swim meet and a diagnosis of a deadly heart condition, she's forced to find out who she is outside of the pool. For junior and senior high, 2018. Eniana Del Mar Jumps In by Jasmine Mendez. DB 113360, JL 01106, and available as Bard download. A powerful and expertly told novel in verse by an award-winning poet about a 12-year-old Dominican-American swimmer who is diagnosed with juvenile arthritis. 2023. Fire in My Eyes, an American warrior's journey from being blinded on the battlefield to gold medal recovery by Brad Snyder. DB 86882. BR 21816 and available as Bard download.
Memoir of a former Navy SEAL blinded during his deployment in Afghanistan. Snyder discusses his combat experience, his recovery after losing his sight on the battlefield in 2011, and the competitive swimming that led him to win a gold medal at the London Paralympic Games in 2012. Some Violence, 2016. Born in Sin by Evelyn Coleman, DB 55901, and available as BARD download. 14-year-old Keisha wants to go to a summer program for aspiring doctors. Instead, her guidance counselor places her in a program for at-risk kids. There, Keisha discovers her innate swimming ability, learns to deal with prejudice, and makes new friends. Some Violence and Some Strong Language, for senior high readers, 2001. Fat Boy Swim, by Katherine Ford, BR 15876, and available as BARD download. Scottish teen Jimmy is teased mercilessly for being overweight. When the swimming coach discovers Jimmy's secret cooking skills, he trades swim lessons for Jimmy's help with a fundraiser. Jimmy unexpectedly excels at the sport and also develops an interest in visually impaired Ellie. For junior and senior high readers, 2003. Gold in the Water, the true story of ordinary men and their extraordinary dream of Olympic glory, by P.H. Mullen, DB 56039, and available as BARD download. Chronicles the arduous years of training of the 2000 U.S. Olympic swim team that led to victory in Australia. Follows coach Dick Jockums and his team, including two athletes with asthma, who overcame their medical condition to succeed. Some Strong Language, for senior high and older readers, 2001. Grayson, by Lynn Cox, DB 63873, BR 16883, and available as BARD download. The author recalls an encounter from her teenage years when a baby gray whale followed her during a long-distance training swim along the California coast. Describes communicating with the calf she called Grayson and battling fatigue, 55-degree water, and dehydration to protect him until he was reunited with his mother. Bestseller, 2006. Haunts of the Black Masseur, The Swimmer as Hero, by Charles Sprossen, DB 37162, and available as BARD download. The swimming habits of various writers and artists throughout history, Johann Goethe, Lord Byron, Thomas Eakins, etc., and the swimming references that appeared in their work provide much of Sprossen's paean to the sport. The history of swimming, with emphasis on the British, is also discussed, as are some unusual record holders and the author's own swimming experiences, 1992. Head Above Water, by S. L. Rotman, BR 13124, and available as BARD download. High school junior Sky is on the swim team and looks after her older brother, Sonny, who has Down syndrome, while their single mother works two jobs. When popular Mike begins dating Sky, she has to be devious to find the time.
for junior and senior high readers, $19.99. In Lane 3, Alex Archer, by Tessa Duder, DB 34992, and available as BARD download. Swimmer Alex Archer wants to represent New Zealand in the 1960 Olympic Games in Rome. She also wants to play hockey, take ballet, study music, and perform in plays. This lack of total devotion to swimming is noticed by her boyfriend Andy, her parents, her coach, and by Alex herself. But she remains devoted to her varied interests until Andy is killed in an accident. For junior and senior high readers, New Zealand Children's Book of the Year, 1987. 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Includes descriptions of strokes and tips on water safety, training, and strategy. 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Lane 4, by Suzanne Grigna, DB 17059, BR 4827, and available as BARD download. Marty has been a swimming star since she was 10. She always finishes first in the water. Lately, though, she had asked herself if winning at swimming is worth losing the boy she cares about. For junior and senior high readers, 1974. Mermaids on the Moon, by Elizabeth Stuckey French, DB 57566, and available as BARD download. From a small town in Indiana, France goes to Mermaid Springs, Florida, in search of her missing mother, Grendy, a synchronized swimmer. In the process, France discovers truths about her family, her mother's colorful circle of friends, and herself. 2002. Other Shores, by Diana Nyad, DB 13409, and available as BARD download. An account of the remarkable athletic achievements, an indefatigable spirit of the young woman whose goal was to become the best swimmer in the world, describes the motivations that obsess a marathon swimmer. 1978. Swimming Past 50, by Mel Goldstein, DB 53029, and available as BARD download. Co-author Dave Tanner, Tips and Techniques for the Older Swimmer, includes training programs and the basics of the sport, as well as information about the aging process. Offers sample workouts and advice on the prevention of injuries, $19.99. Teaching an Infant to Swim, by Virginia Newman, DB 22253, and available as BARD download. Gentle, natural way of teaching water safety to infants, beginning at age 8 months. If simple, proven methods are used, the author believes that helping children gain confidence in the water can be delightful for both parent and child. 1983. The 50-meter Jungle, How Olympic Gold Medal Swimmers Are Made, by Sherman Chavar, DB 8601, and available as BARD download. The man who coached Mark Spitz to Olympic stardom tells the inside story of competitive swimming.
for high school and adult readers, 1973. The Fit Swimmer, 120 Workouts and Training Tips, by Marianne Brems. DB 30796, BR 8147, and available as BARD download. Offers a plan for workouts that will give swimmers a change from their normal routine, make them faster swimmers, and challenge them to work harder. Each workout describes the stroke to be used, the distance to be covered, and the time in which it should be accomplished. 1984. The Million Dollar Mermaid, by Esther Williams. DB 48987, and available as BARD download. Bestseller. Williams describes the movie spectaculars she made for MGM Studios and the physical injuries she sustained. She also discusses her traumatic childhood, the death of her oldest brother, and being raped at 13. Her place on the canceled 1940 Olympic team, her use of LSD, and her four marriages. 1999. Total Immersion, The Revolutionary Way to Swim Better, Faster, and Easier, by Terry Laughlin. 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Coach and editor of Fitness Swimmer describes techniques for becoming a more efficient swimmer, covers training, racing, balance, and moves to learn for fish-like motion through the water, includes drills, tips, and dry land exercises for strength, suppleness, and slimming. Revised edition, 2004. We Swam the Grand Canyon, by Bill Beer. DB 29828, and available as BARD download. In 1955, the author and John Daggett set out to swim the Colorado River through the Grand Canyon. This was daredevilry and illegal. Their equipment was primitive: army surplus rubber boxes, thin rubber shirts, long johns, and swim fins. They filmed their 21-day adventure. 1989. Whale Talk, by Chris Crutcher. DB 52057. BR 13547. And available as BARD download. Talented multiracial teen TJ Jones shuns organized sports but agrees to help his favorite teacher pull together a swim team. He attracts a group of misfits who become buddies and champions, earning the ire of the school jocks, whose bullying erupts into violence, strong language, and some violence. For senior high readers, 2001. Hello, this is Marie with an article from the Perkins School for the Blind. This article and others like it can be found on the resources section on their website. State of the art. Perkins recommended reads. Travel from the comfort of your home with books mentioning different states in their titles. COVID-19 had us housebound and isolated from so many people and things that we enjoy, and meant that we lost the opportunity to travel to places familiar and new. In the spirit of being able to move a bit more freely around the country, here is a list of some titles with the names of states and various locations across the country that we might look forward to visiting again. Acronyms: Digital Book, DB, Braille, BR, Large Print, LT, and Audio Described Video.

0: 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The material being read is the copyright property of the publications being read. Access to this program is solely for persons who cannot read the original printed version due to a visual impairment or other disability. By continuing to listen, you confirm that you have such a condition.
1: Best state ever. A Florida man defends his homeland. By Dave Barry. DB 87795. BR 21974. LT 20880. And available as bar download. Author of You Can Date Boys When You're 40. DB 78486 examines his home state of Florida and discusses the weird, legendary, and screwball happenings of the Sunshine State. Topics include the proliferation of Florida man news stories, attractions like Gatorland and the Miami nightclub scene. 2016. California Bones by Greg Van Eekhout. DB 80792 and available as bar download. Two tales of a world where magic wielders consume the bones of magical creatures and other wizards for power. In California, Bones Daniel Blackland plans to rob the Hierarch of Southern California. In Pacific Fire, the Hierarch's clone is on the run from those seeking to use his essence. Some Violence, 2015. The Colorado Kid by Stephen King. DB 64103. BR 16384. And available as bar download. Vince Teague and Dave Bowie, elderly editors of a small Maine island newspaper, relate a 25-year-old murder case to their young intern, Stephanie McCann. It is 1980. A man discovered dead on the local beach remains unknown until the men track his identity back to Colorado. Some Strong Language, 2005. Crazy in Alabama by Mark Childress. DB 37543 and available as bar download. In 1965, Pijo's Aunt Lucille kills her husband Chester because he won't let her take a part in the Beverly Hillbillies. She leaves her six kids with her mother, Meemaw, and heads for Hollywood with Chester's head in a Tupperware lettuce keeper to keep her company. Meanwhile, 12-year-old Pijo becomes a civil rights activist when the blacks in town start dying. Some Strong Language, Some Violence, and Some Explicit Descriptions of Sex, 1993. A Garlic Testament. Seasons on a Small New Mexico Farm by Stanley G. Crawford. DB 37580 and available as bar download. Author of the prize-winning Mayor Domo, DB 29277. Continues his memoirs of life on a small New Mexico farm. Novelist Crawford has grown to love the cultivation of flowers, vegetables, and an acre and a half of garlic. Descriptions of the tasks involved in planting, nourishing, harvesting, and selling at farmers' markets are mixed with the author's philosophical musings. 1998. A girl named

0: Zippy, growing up small in Moreland, Indiana. By Haven Kimmel. DB 54946 BR 14575 and available as BARD download. Memoir of growing up in the late 1960s and 1970s in a mid-America hamlet of 300 people. Nicknamed Zippy after a fast-moving chimpanzee on TV, the author recounts childhood incidents involving her family, best friend Julie, and school. In the process, she describes her community. Bestseller, 2001. The Hotel New Hampshire by John Irving. DB 17308 and available as BARD download. The creator of GARP introduces the Barry family, which includes five children plus a dog and a pet bear, and has always lived in hotels the father manages. John, the middle son, relates all the family's favorite stories, how their mother and father fell in love, how father bought the bear, and how it learned to live with humans. Strong language and some explicit descriptions of sex. Bestseller, 1981. Idaho by Emily Ruskovich. DB 87431. LT 22457. And available as BARD download. Anne cares for her husband Wade as he loses his memories to early onset dementia. She tries to capture what Wade remembers of his ex-wife Jenny, what happened when Jenny killed their younger daughter, and the circumstances of their elder daughter's disappearance. 2017. Kansas Pacific, directed by Ray Nazzaro. DVD 788. With the Civil War looming, the North is hurrying to complete a railroad across Kansas to connect its eastern cities with the western frontier. But Southern sympathizers, desperate to keep Northern influence and troops out of the territory, are doing all they can to cripple construction. As their efforts escalate, an Army engineer is assigned to complete the vital Kansas Pacific rail link. Can he get the job done despite increasingly violent efforts by Quantrill and his Southern Raiders to sabotage the project? Starring Sterling Hayden, Eve Miller, Reed Hadley, Barton McLean, Tom Fadden. Not rated, 72 minutes, 1953. Kentucky Rich by Fern Michaels. DB 54431. LT 3462. And available as BARD download. Neely Coleman's brutal father forces her and her illegitimate child out of the house. She is adopted by the Diamonds, owners of a thoroughbred farm in Kentucky. Neely becomes wealthy and successful over the decades and returns to her father's deathbed to confront him about the past. 2001. Looking for Alaska by John Green. DB 61873. LT 18473. And available as BARD download. Entering boarding school in Alabama, 16-year-old Miles Pudge Halter encounters new experiences, challenging classes, extreme pranks, and Alaska Young, a moody, sexy girl whose death in a car crash might be a suicide. Some explicit descriptions of sex and some strong language. For senior high readers, Prince Award, 2005. Lost Kingdom, Hawaii's Last Queen, The Sugar Kings, and America's First Imperial Adventure by Julia Flynn Seiler. DB 74159 and available as Bard download. History of Hawaii and its Polynesian natives and the Christian missionaries, sugar barons, politicians, and military leaders who conspired to overthrow the country's monarchy, discusses the annexation of the islands, 2012. Louisiana's Way Home by Kate DiCamillo, DB 92573, JL 746, and available as Bard download. Louisiana Alfonte's granny wakes her up in the middle of the night and tells her they need to leave home immediately, and this time granny intends for them never to return. For grades 3 through 6, 2018. Mississippi Bridge by Mildred D. Taylor, DB 32807, BR 8560, JL 274, and available as Bard download. The author weaves a disturbing tale of racism in Mississippi during the 1930s. Told by Jeremy Sims, a 10-year-old white boy who aspires to be friends with the Logan children. This is a story of a rainy day, an overloaded bus, and its tragic destiny after the driver has ordered the black passengers off to make room for more late-coming whites. For grades 5 through 7 and older readers, 1990. One Night in Georgia by Celeste O. Norfleet, DB 96356, LT 26876, and available as Bard download. Zelda and her friends Veronica and Daphne drive from Harlem to Atlanta with Veronica's family friend Daniel to go back to school for their senior year. But the deeper they get into the South, the more dangerous the trip becomes. 2019. Rainbow Valley, 'Neath the Arizona Skies, DVD 152. A young John Wayne stars in two of his early westerns. In the first, he's hired by the town of Rainbow Valley to oversee construction of a road over the mountains. In the second, he protects his young Indian ward, Nina, from a gang of outlaws who covet the oil royalties the little girl has inherited. Galloping Good Fun, 1990. Searching for Stars on an Island in Maine by Alan Lightman, DB 92190, LT 23826, and available as Bard download. Physicist presents collection of 20 essays exploring the connections of scientific ideas and the wider world. Topics covered include caves, hummingbirds, stars, atoms, ants, monks, truth, transcendence, laws, doctrine, motion, centeredness, death, certainty, origins, multiverse, humans, and the longing for absolutes in a relative world. 2018. Shoeless Joe Jackson Comes to Iowa. 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Kinsella. DB 38976 and available as Bard download. Collection of 10 stories set in Iowa, Canada, and San Francisco. The title story was the basis for the movie Field of Dreams. Other stories include First Names and Empty Pockets, in which a doll mender fantasizes about being Janis Joplin's savior. Fiona the First, in which a salesman picks up girls at the airport. And The Grecian Urn, a tale of time travel. Some Strong Language and Some Descriptions of Sex, 1984. Three Billboards Outside of Ebbing, Missouri, directed by Martin McDonough. DVD 1632. After months have passed without a culprit in her daughter's murder case, Mildred Hayes makes a bold move, painting three signs leading into her town with a controversial message directed at William Willoughby, the town's revered chief of police. When his second-in-command, Officer Dixon, an immature mother's boy with a penchant for violence, gets involved, the battle between Mildred and Ebbing's law enforcement is only exacerbated. Starring Frances McDormand, Woody Harrelson, and Sam Rockwell. Rated R for violence, strong language, and sexual content. 115 minutes, 2017. Thursday Night Lights, The Story of Black High School Football in Texas, by Michael Hurd. DB 87986 and available as Bard download. Historian chronicles African-American high school football in Texas. In particular, the Prairie View Interscholastic League. During the decades of segregation in the state, the PVIL nurtured the talent of countless players, many of whom went on to successful NFL careers. 2017. Winesburg, Ohio, by Sherwood Anderson. DB 18118. BR 18637. And available as Bard download. The revolt of the 20s against the mediocrity of small town life in favor of realism is reflected in these sketches of Midwestern community. 1919.
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2: Let's start in the business and finance section of today's Wall Street Journal with this article. SpaceX's debut helps steady, shaky markets. Article by Hannah Aaron Lang. For the first time in weeks, investors had jitters about the war in the Middle East, about the runaway chip rally, about higher interest rates. Then came the SpaceX IPO. The company's market debut went off without a hitch on Friday, instantly making Elon Musk's rocket company one of the highest valued in the U.S. at a market capitalization of $2.1 trillion. One crucial ingredient for the stock's double-digit price surge proved to be a wave of do-it-yourself traders who bought some $18 million of SpaceX stock in the first 20 minutes of trading, according to Vanda Research. By the end of the day, net retail purchases totaled roughly $118 million, the biggest initial public offering for individual investors in recent history, Vanda analyst said. This seems to be the ultimate FOMO IPO, said Zaid Admani, a 34-year-old investor and podcast host, referring to the acronym for Fear of Missing Out, FOMO. Admani spent the day watching SpaceX stock. Everyone wants a piece of this thing. The enthusiasm was a welcome end to one of the most volatile weeks in markets this year. And it wasn't just SpaceX that benefited. Almost everything else on Friday, banks and financial firms, semiconductor stocks, even shares of smaller companies, extending gains sparked by the latest signs of an end to fighting in the Middle East. Analysts said the reception to SpaceX was a good omen for two major artificial intelligence IPOs expected later this year. It was an encouraging sign that investors might not have totally soured on riskier tech bets, hit in recent days by worries about the AI rally, higher rates, and the war. For weeks, U.S. stocks marched higher, powered in large part by a rally in shares of semiconductor firms, making big profits off the AI boom. Some chip companies have seen their share price double or triple. As indexes notched back-to-back records, individual investors piled in. Total volume for retail stock and options trades reached records in May, according to Citadel Securities. But things turned choppy in the first few days of June. A better-than-expected jobs report on June 5th sparked fears that the Federal Reserve might have to raise borrowing costs. The NASDAQ tumbled 4.2%. President Trump threatened to resume U.S. attacks on Iran. Oil prices rose. And traders were again getting nervous about the momentum of the AI investing boom couldn't last. As volatility surged, individual investors took a step back. Last Friday's drawdown marked the biggest day for retail selling in over a year, according to J.P. Morgan analysts. Some began to worry that market conditions could spook investors ahead of the coming mega IPOs. Enter SpaceX, whose debut helped assuage any doubts that traders were losing their appetite for more spectacular plays. For some, including Alan Tran, founder of the investing community Haiku Trading, the volatility was the point. Tran bought and sold SpaceX for a 10% return in a matter of a few minutes and rode a rebound in shares of Tesla when he saw the stock had dropped after SpaceX's debut. In total, he took home a tidy five-figure return. I'm probably going to get some steak this weekend, he said. Thank you, Elon. Individual investors alone requested around $100 billion of shares in the SpaceX IPO, the Wall Street Journal reported Friday. Now the coming days pose new tests. The parabolic rise in chip stocks still has many recalling the surges and eventually end of the dot-com boom. The latest reports of a nearing peace deal have lowered oil prices, easing some worries about inflation and relieving some pressure on the bond market. But renewed fighting could reverse that quickly. Friday's rally may prove to be a measure of Musk's cult status than an overall read on the market's appetite for risk, said Michael Rosen, chief investment officer at Angelus Investments. The strong performance is indicative of a more risk-taking mode, Rosen said. Still, he added, I think there's an aura around Elon that makes this rather specific. One key question is whether the enthusiasm fueling gains in a relatively small group of crowded bets can broaden to the rest of the market. Some investors expressed concern that the recent rally was looking narrow, leaving indexes more susceptible to a pullback. Despite those concerns, real estate, consumer staples, and healthcare stocks all ended the week higher, lifted by investors hunting for havens from the chip stock turbulence. And the equal-weighted S&P 500 index, which weights member companies equally, not by market value, is still hovering near records, a sign investors are buying more than tech, wrote Chris Ferrone, chief market strategist at Strategus, in an afternoon note. There might be a time when we need to get more worried about breadth, but it's probably not with the equal-weight S&P 500 at the highs, he wrote. John.
3: Thank you, Steve. This is from the front page of the Monday Wall Street Journal. Anthropic races to resolve export Curves by Amaret Ramkumar and Robert McMillan. Washington. Anthropic is rushing to resolve its latest conflict with the Trump administration, meeting with officials and dispatching top technical staff to Washington over the weekend in pursuit of a deal to end export restrictions on its most powerful artificial intelligence models. The Trump administration on Friday banned foreign governments, companies, and individuals from using Anthropic's Fable 5 and Mythos 5 models, which prompted Anthropic to shut off access to everyone in order to comply. Anthropic said at the time that many of the foreign governments, companies, and individuals, including some foreign-born Anthropic employees, fell under the restriction. Administration officials and Anthropic leaders spent several hours on calls Saturday discussing Fable 5, a slimmed-down version of Anthropic's powerful Mythos model meant for the general public, people familiar with the discussions said. The discussions included Commerce Secretary Howard Lutnick and National Cyber Defense Director Sean Cairncross, as well as Tom Brown, an Anthropic co-founder, who is the company's chief computing officer, and Sarah Heck, the company's head of public policy. On Sunday, a group of cybersecurity notables signed a letter calling for the administration to lift the export controls. This action has taken the best models away from the defenders, created market uncertainty, and risks America's A1 leadership without any real risk to justify it, the letter stated. People close to the company and the administration said both companies are interested in resolving the issue and restoring access to the cutting-edge models, but it isn't clear what a solution would entail. Anthropic technical experts and government security researchers coming together was seen by some administration officials as a step towards a compromise. The weekend discussions continue months of tension between the administration and one of America's leading AI labs over how new cutting-edge technologies are used and regulated. The Trump administration has recently taken more steps to control the fast-evolving industry. Anthropic has said it has adequate safeguards in place and is known for giving priority to safety. The startup, which has filed to go public as soon as this fall, and the Pentagon have been at odds for months over guardrails surrounding the military's use of Anthropic's models and the range of policy issues. Axios earlier reported that Anthropic staff went to Washington for talks with the White House. Anthropic worked with the White House on the rollout of Mythos, which is available to select group of about 200 companies and researchers that are using it to find and patch software vulnerabilities across the financial services, healthcare, and broader corporate sectors. It released Fable, a defanged version of Mythos, with a host of guardrails and safety measures on Tuesday, along with Mythos 5, an updated version of the Mythos preview technology that its partners have been using to test for cybersecurity purposes. The government's restrictions don't cover Mythos preview, which remains available to this select group of partners. A frenzy over Anthropic's Fable started last week when researchers at Amazon showed some safeguards on Fable could be evaded, alarming the White House officials, the Wall Street Journal previously reported. Amazon researchers had shared work with Anthropic, showing that they had been able to coax Fable into divulging information about security vulnerabilities in at least 4 pieces of software by altering the way they asked for the information. The researchers were able to learn about bugs, but such information can also be useful to technology staffers trying to defend networks, security experts say. The report didn't describe Fable producing more dangerous products such as exploit software that could be used in cyber attacks, according to cybersecurity experts who had viewed the research. Amazon Chief Executive Andy Jassy spoke to U.S. officials, including Treasury Secretary Scott Bessent, about the research's findings. Shortly afterwards, White House officials held a meeting to discuss how to respond and asked Anthropic to take down the model. Senior Anthropic management officials, including Lutnick, Carracross, and Bessent, discussed Anthropic's safeguards and threatened the export restrictions during an hours-long series of calls Friday. People familiar with the discussion said. Anthropic felt it had a very short amount of time to take down the model and or rules would take into effect, a person close to the company said. Anthropic sent secret senior technician staff to Washington, including top security researcher Nicholas Carini, Logan Graham, who leads the team and evaluates models for risk, and Dave Orr, the company's head of safeguards. The person close to the company said they will meet with security experts from the government in hopes of de-escalating the conflict. The people familiar with the meeting said administration officials have previously suggested such meetings were needed to resolve the situation. Steve?
2: Thanks, John. We'll stay on the front page for this article. Oil market is seen taking months to recover. Article by Colin Eaton, Benoit Morin, and Michael Gordon. President Trump's deal with Iran is set to reopen the Strait of Hormuz, but how quickly it can arrest a steep decline in oil stockpiles will determine the trajectory of energy prices in the coming weeks. For more than 15 weeks, the U.S. and other countries around the world have had to dip into oil tanks, salt caverns, and strategic reserves to make up for the millions of barrels of oil trapped behind the strait. Now the stocks are nearing critical levels, and energy executives say that without an influx of more oil, prices will have to surge to stop the run on supplies. U.S. oil prices were down 5.5% to $80.26 a barrel on Sunday evening at about 11 Eastern Time. They have fallen more than 25% from early April, when they approached $113. Gasoline prices at the pump have fallen too. Mike Wirth, chief executive of Chevron, has repeatedly warned on TV that the supply crunch will soon manifest itself around the world. Neil Chapman, the number two at ExxonMobil, has said the U.S. is approaching unheard-of inventory levels. Other executives, such as Will Van Loo of Quantum Capital Group, say it's going to get ugly. The world has never had to destroy 10 million barrels a day of oil demand, Van Loo added, referring to the crude production not making it to the global markets. Relief could be on the way. The U.S. and Iran agreed Sunday to a deal, set to be signed Friday in Switzerland, that would quickly reopen the strait, through which 20% of the world's petroleum typically passes. But even if that deal holds, it would likely take months for the oil market to return to normal. Since late March, the U.S. has drawn about 66 million barrels of oil from its Strategic Petroleum Reserve, a system of salt caverns on the Gulf Coast that was created in 1975 after the Arab oil embargo. The Trump administration authorized the release of 172 million barrels. And if the drawdown continues at the current pace, that allotment could dry up in early September. The current release, if fully exhausted, is set to bring inventories down to 243 million barrels, a historically low level. Drawing further from the stocks after that would limit the U.S.'s ability to respond to new oil disruptions on the world stage, or natural disasters such as hurricanes that can damage fuel supply chains. The Strategic Petroleum Reserve peaked at more than 700 million barrels in 2009. Commercial stocks are also under stress. At the key storage hub in Cushing, Oklahoma, inventories have dropped to 21 million barrels, down roughly 1 million barrels in the latest week. At about 20 million barrels, the tanker operators begin running into a variety of complications. Tanks typically have to have 10 to 15% of their capacity in storage to guarantee smooth operations. That is in part because the outlet allowing oil to flow is set at that level, and sludge builds up at the bottom, said John Ors, managing director of refined fuel analytics at RBN Energy, part of the analytics from Novi Labs. Whenever you get to tank bottoms, the whole operation gets bogged down, he said. He cautioned that the 20 million barrel limit isn't hard and fast, and operators would likely try to keep pumping crude out of the facility, albeit at a slower rate. Chapman, a senior vice president at Exxon, said physical oil prices could rise as high as $150 to $160 a barrel once the limits at global hubs are hit. You can debate whether that's going to hit those really low levels in 2 weeks or 3 weeks. But once you get to that point, then you'll see prices shoot up, he said at a conference in New York. Even if the strait reopens, Trump said steps will be needed to ensure mines have been removed. Oil shippers and their insurers are expected to remain cautious about traveling through the waterway. It would likely take even longer for the U.S. and other countries to replenish their depleted oil inventories, keeping prices elevated. Energy Secretary Chris Wright told the Wall Street Journal last week that Trump has been briefed on the inventory situation and the administration doesn't foresee a jump in energy prices. I don't think so. We got a challenge, but I think we're solving the challenge, he said. At a Bloomberg event on Friday, Wright said 7 million barrels a day of oil and refined products were making it out of the strait with the help of the U.S. military. Worth, speaking at that same event, seemed skeptical of that claim. Our view would be that it's probable, not quite that much, he said. The Trump administration has suggested for months that the pressure on energy prices would disappear as soon as a deal with Tehran is reached. The president has also insisted that he doesn't fear the political fallout from his war with Iran. But without a quick end to the conflict, declining inventories could create a perfect political storm in which prices continue to rise as the midterm elections approach, and opinion polls show many Americans disapprove of the Iran war. The deal to reopen the strait and end the American blockade of Iran will set the strategy for thorny nuclear talks to come, U.S. officials say. The two sides have had major differences over the American demand that Iran hold over or dilute its supply of highly enriched uranium so it can't be used to make a nuclear weapon. Without a definite resolution of the nuclear question in the upcoming talks, the longer-term security of the strait would remain uncertain. When the president forces this conflict to a successful end, gas prices will drop back to multi-year lows, and global energy markets will be much more stable long-term, White House spokeswoman Taylor Rogers said. John.
3: Thank you, Steve. On the business and finance section, B1, tech IPO wave sets up a charitable windfall. This is by Laura Nelson and Keech Hagee. Blockbuster public offerings for SpaceX, Anthropic, and OpenAI will mint a new generation of millionaires and billionaires overnight. Newfound wealth that could deliver a windfall for America's philanthropic organizations. Nonprofits are hoping for an influx of cash from the newly wealthy. Not only those looking to whittle down tax bills, but a new crop of donors with deeply held convictions about charitable giving. The foundation that holds 26% equity stake in OpenAI is expected to make equity valued at around $180 billion, more than twice the size of Gates' foundation's endowments, and has pledged to distribute at least $1 billion over the next year to causes like curing diseases and life sciences. Employees at SpaceX, Anthropic, and OpenAI are starting to discuss how much they might be able to give and to what causes, and charitable organizations and fundraisers are mobilizing to benefit. Not just billions, but potentially tens of billions will course into the charitable sector after the initial public offerings, said Adam Nash, co-founder and chief executive of the donor-advised fund DAFI, which is used by OpenAI and Anthropic employees for charitable giving. This is going to be quite the wealth creation event. By some measure, San Francisco donors are already more generous than national average. In 2024, the average grant to charitable charities from Fidelity's charitable donor advised funds was San Francisco donors are already more generous than the national average. In 2024, the average grant to charities from Fidelity Charitable Donors Advised Funds was $16,830, more than three times the national average, and 40% went to local charities. For clues on what to expect as mega startups go public, experts point to the wave of philanthropy that followed the last big tech initial offering, Facebook in 2012, including from Chief Executive Mark Zuckerberg and his wife Priscilla Chan, and co-founder Dustin Moskovitz and his wife Carrie Tuna. This year, the Facebook's public debut, and again the following year, Zuckerberg and Chan gave 18 million shares of Facebook to the Silicon Valley Community Foundation, which pools and manages charitable gifts and distributes them to nonprofits. Company match. Anthropic's seven founders have pledged to donate at least 80% of their wealth, which could make them into one of the world's most generous philanthropists, using the company's $380 billion valuation in February. Forbes estimated the value of those pledges at the collective $39.2 billion. The company's valuation has since surged to $965 billion. Anthropic employees have individually pledged to donate company shares worth billions at current prices, donations that companies have committed to matching, co-founder Dario Amade said in January's essay. For several years, the startup offered to quadruple any employee's charitable contributions of their equity. It currently offers a one-to-one match donation up to a quarter of any employee's total equity grant. Gilded Age industrialists such as John D. Rockefeller and Andrew Carnegie felt an obligation to give back, Modi wrote. Those who are at the forefront of AI's economic boom should be willing to give away both their wealth and their power. Expectations for giving are particularly high for those with links to social movements with a following in the Bay Area known as effective altruism, which has central tenets of earning to give and maximizing the amount of good that can be done. Experts expect money to surge into donor-advised funds, which allows givers to make large and lump-sum contributions of cash or stock into the accounts sponsored by the umbrella charity. The donor receives a tax benefit in the year they contribute and can disperse the money to charities at any point afterwards. Excuse me. Donating shares is a triple win for taxes, Dash said. In many cases, an employee can donate shares and avoid capital gains taxes on the appreciation. They can also deduct the fair market value of their taxes, up to 30%, and let the money gain value tax-free inside the fund. The funds don't have annual distribution requirements. Experts caution that the money can pile up if donors don't make a giving plan. How to give. Nicole Taylor's SVCF's president and CEO said there have been waves of Silicon Valley wealth from the Hewitts and the Packets to the social media age and the artificial intelligence boom, each with the same premise. They want to create change and they want to do it at a scale. Where prior eras of donors might have given to their alma mater, a house of worship, and a local nonprofit, experts say millennium donors are interested in addressing systematic issues such as climate change, education, and wealth inequality. That could lead to a constellation of mission-driven strategies, including philanthropic giving, political spending, and new company launches. An uptick in interest in charitable giving over the years was one factor in the rebrand of the organization, once known as Open Philanthropy, which called Coefficient Giving and Chief Executive Alexander Berger. Berger said that the donors may have given more when they were young, driven by their views of AI. They think that they might be pretty radically transformed in a small number of years. Too much money? Some have questioned whether the charities can absorb what is coming. In one widely read post, Streps, head of climate, Nan Roshoff, called for the sector to dramatically expand capacity to field an estimated increase of $50 billion a year. What a terrible thing would happen if they got too much money, said Erin Andrews, founder of the Give Team, a Bay philanthropic planning company. It is not bad for organizations to have more. The enormous stakes of the technology, the wealth is based on, may also dictate when and much these donors give, said Lyle Scatcu, partner of the San Francisco office of the Bridge Band. The nonprofit consulting firm has worked with more than 50 donors to move about $15 billion to philanthropy over the past years. Steve.
2: Thank you, John. One more article from the Wall Street Journal front page. Investors pile into all things on space. Article by Micah Maidenberg. It isn't just SpaceX. Encouraged by the Elon Musk's led company successes and steadily climbing valuation, venture capitalists and private market investors are stepping up bets on space startups, hoping to find the next breakout stars. Venture funding for U.S. space technology firms, excluding SpaceX, shot up to $7.1 billion in 2025 from $2.5 billion a year earlier, according to data provider PitchBook. Last year's haul was the strongest since companies raised almost $4 billion in 2021. More investments have rolled in this year. Observable Space, focused on laser communications and sensing, recently raised $90 million. Ground system startup Northwood Space pulled in $100 million. And Cesium Astro, a maker of space systems and electronics, recorded $470 million in equity and financing. There's just so much more you can do from space, said John Gedmark, chief executive of Astranis, a maker of smaller satellites orbiting more than 22,000 miles from Earth. The company recently raised capital from Franklin Templeton and others. Investors are finding there are real business models in space and money to be made, Gedmark said. Last week, public market investors poured $75 billion into Musk's space and artificial intelligence enterprise in a record-setting initial public offering, shunning a milestone for a company that almost went out of business during its early years. SpaceX's IPO also sealed a victory for the company's long-term shareholders, who believed in ideas that once sounded more like science fiction, but now have come to pass, including building a fleet of roughly 10,000 satellites. Space was getting pretty hot even before the SpaceX IPO was announced, but I think it just got supercharged, said Tom Mueller, a former top SpaceX executive who recently raised $500 million for the in-space mobility company he founded, Impulse Space. Andrew Rush is CEO of Starcatcher Industries, a startup focused on developing a power grid in orbit. He said that many big venture investors in the past wouldn't touch space-related deals unless a company was led by someone like Musk, who had generated returns in the past. That has changed because the space sector has demonstrated it can deliver, according to Rush, whose company also recently landed new capital. The flurry of deals comes with risks that are heightened by the challenges of building devices capable of operating in orbit. Space is a harsh environment where the margins between success and failure are thin. While sector giants like SpaceX and Jeff Bezos' Blue Origin can survive a big setback, Blue Origin currently is racing to rebuild a Florida launch pad wrecked by an explosion. Smaller startups often can't. As with all early-stage investing, some startups won't make it, investors say. And the far-out business models that a number of companies are pursuing are still going to be too far out for many. I do think it helps to be in this current moment as a mature company, said Dilian Asparohov, a Founders Fund partner who co-founded Varda Space Industries, which conducts pharmaceutical experiments in company spacecraft sent to low Earth orbit. People can go look at a lunar hotel, but there's no revenue. There's no path to revenue, Asparohov said in an interview. Investors have been burned before the space-related companies. In 2021, a number of space-related firms raised capital and went public by merging with blank check companies, but performed poorly. Virgin Orbit, which used a plane to launch satellites, went public in such a deal in 2021. Less than a year and a half later, the company filed for bankruptcy and then shut down. Executives at many space startups and investors say they are pairing real demand with calculated bets on developing technology. A major target customer for many is the Pentagon, which may be in line for a historic budget increase that would shower space programs with billions of dollars in new funding. Startup K2 Space, which is building powerful satellites that can weigh roughly 2 tons, has built fundraising momentum by showing traction among both commercial and government customers, said CEO Karan Kunjar. It had $500 million in signed contracts across those clients at the end of last year and aims to build even more powerful satellites for communications, military applications, and other purposes. A former consultant, Kunjar, co-founded K2 with his brother, Nell, who spent more than 5 years working on SpaceX's Dragon spacecraft earlier this in his career. Neil Kunjar isn't the only former SpaceX employee taking a crack at a startup. Engineers and executives who cut their teeth at the Musk-led powerhouse have been fanning out over the past few years as space industry founders and investors. John.
3: Thank you, Steve. Page A6. U.S. seeks cheap drones as warfare shifts. Startups tweak designs and use of off-the-shelf parts for new battleground. By Alistair MacDonald. The U.S. is shooting down cheap Iranian drones with missiles that can cost upward of $1 million. Jason Cornelius is making a missile in Texas that he says will cost $10,000. The former NASA engineers company is one of the host of startups and big defense contractors racing to develop a cheaper missile to intercept the drones that now are proliferating in modern warfare. Wars in the Middle East and the Ukraine have put a spotlight on how limited supplies of sophisticated missiles, including multi-million-dollar Patriot interceptors, are sometimes being used to defend against mass-produced drones that cost just a few thousand dollars. Startups are now tweaking designs, using off-the-shelf parts and switching to automated manufacturing to bring prices down. Soon, they will be able to churn out missiles that cost tens of thousands of dollars, not hundreds of thousands or more, they say. We saw what was happening in Ukraine, and we saw a need for cheap counter-drone tech that was not being met, said Cornelius. The 30-year-old quit his job at the National Aeronautics and Space Administration last year to co-found Persis Defense. The company started with a simple idea. Can we produce a smaller, cheaper, and quick-to-make version of the AIM-9 Sidewinder, one of the world's most used air defense missiles? Sidewinder, used by the U.S. military for decades, still costs a lot. Last year, the U.S. sold Turkey 60 of them, together with additional front ends, spare parts, and training, for almost $80 million. Established missiles, like the Sidewinder, are highly effective, but were designed to destroy jet fighters and other expensive targets. They were not designed to shoot down 5,000 drones in quantities of thousands or tens of thousands, he said. Persis product is a 15-inch missile that the company says can be fired from drones, ground vehicles, and boats. The micro missile has a range of about 1,100 yards. To be sure, much of this new generation of missiles haven't been tested on the battlefield. Most are also only suitable for short-range defenses, lacking the full capabilities of high-end missiles. Interceptors used in high-tech Patriot systems, for instance, are faster, more accurate, and travel further. They can also intercept ballistic missiles. Still, the missile startups say that they are fielding calls from governments in the Persian Gulf and the West to increase production. The U.S. and Germany have both ordered large quantities of lower-cost missiles or guided rockets designed to counter drones. the Pentagon, likely fired about $5.7 billion worth of interceptors to shoot down Iranian ballistic missiles and drones in the first 4 days of the war alone, according to an analysis by Elaine McCusker, the top Pentagon budget official during the first Trump administration. Gulf states are also spending big on the war. Nations including Saudi Arabia have launched multi-million dollar Patriot interceptors and fired missiles from aircraft to take out Iranian drones. The U.S. and other nations know they need to buy cheaper munitions and are looking outside the traditional defense industry to do so. Smaller new companies are providing the department with potential new options in affordability and scalability, said Lieutenant General Frank J. Lorenzo, Portfolio Acquisition Executive for Fires at the U.S. Army, told the Senate Arms Service Committee hearing on low-cost munitions recently. Iran's Shahed drone, together with its Russian equivalent, have revolutionized warfare. The Shahed, which crashes into its targets, can be deployed en masse to saturate an adversary's defenses, depleting stocks or expensive interceptor missiles. I thought if Russia is going to launch 1,000 Shaheds a month as weapons, every single country in Europe would be in trouble, said Sam, who was working in Estonia's defense department at the time. Now they send up to 400 a day. Frankenberg says the missiles can fly at more than 600 miles an hour and have a range of up to a mile. They cost in the low of tens of thousands of dollars and take just hours to make. That is possible thanks to the advances in everyday products. While missiles were once built using bespoke components made especially for the defense industry, some parts can now be taken from the consumer's electronics. For instance, inertial navigation systems used to calculate a position, orientation, and speed of an object were initially developed by rockets. Now many mobile phones have them. Other big defense companies are also working on cheaper options. Europe's MBDA signed a deal with Germany last year to produce a cheap missile called Defend Air, aimed at small to medium-sized drones. Sweden Saab is in talk with countries about a cheap missile it has developed. Steve.
2: Thanks, Sean.
3: Back to you.
2: From the business and finance section of today's Wall Street Journal, China's cars are popular outside China, by Stephen Wilmot and Raphael Huang. The world is applauding the latest Chinese vehicles, and sales are surging almost everywhere the cars are available. The one exception, China itself. New car sales in China, the world's largest new vehicle market, fell 22% in May compared with the same month a year earlier, to around 1.5 million vehicles. That was the eighth straight month of year-over-year declines, according to China Passenger Car Association. Year-to-date car sales are running nearly 20% below last year, hitting profits at the country's leading car makers. The troubles at home are pushing Chinese car makers, including foreign brands that manufacture there, into an even more aggressive expansion overseas. The Chinese auto industry shipped 784,000 cars abroad in May, according to the association, 75% more than in the same month last year. In January, Beijing halved a tax exemption for plug-in vehicles and reduced subsidies when people trade in an old vehicle for an electric vehicle, hitting EV sales. Then, in March, the Iran war led to rising gasoline prices, hurting sales of traditionally powered cars as well. Many consumers were already hesitant about big-ticket purchases in an economy hit by deflation and high youth unemployment. Retail sales in China grew just 2.2%, that's 0.2% in April, the slowest in more than 3 years. We need to do something to really rebuild consumer confidence, said Stella Li, executive vice president at BYD, China's largest car maker. In the first quarter, many Chinese automakers reported their worst results in years. BYD's net profit roughly halved to the equivalent of $590 million, its lowest since mid-2022. Smaller players, such as EV maker XPeng, are suffering losses in a market crowded with dozens of competitors and hundreds of models. BYD has sought to revive business with technology announcements such as 5-minute flash charging, long battery warranties, and pledges to cover the cost of any

0: This broadcast service is provided by Valley iRadio. The material being read is the copyright property of the publications being read. Access to this program is solely for persons who cannot read the original printed version due to a visual impairment or other disability. By continuing to listen, you confirm that you have such a condition.
1: An NIO, another Chinese car maker, to a list of companies deemed to have links with China's military, a move that bars them from carrying out work for the Defense Department. The company said they didn't have military links and were wrongfully included on the list. Elsewhere, the rapid growth of Chinese vehicle exports has raised alarm bells and prompted moves to restrict trade. China's car makers have responded by building factories and joint ventures, particularly in Europe. The key is to find a way to really partner and join forces, said Brian Gu, XPeng's vice chairman. Ultimately, we need to invest more. John.
2: Thanks, Steve. Page A12, Personal Journal. Backdoor job references are used to counter AI. What your former co-workers think of you could land you in a job or torpedo your chances. There are references you list in your job application. Then there are people whose opinions of you really matter. Almost everyone can cherry pick a few former colleagues willingly to say nice things about them. Getting candid assessments, some companies believe, requires quietly contacting a different set of past managers and co-workers. These backdoor references have long played a role in hiring, especially for senior roles. Now that job candidates are using artificial intelligence to write resumes and coach them through a virtual interview, businesses are desperate for human insight, so they are leaning in a backdoor reference more than ever. They've become a lot more important, says headhunter Mark Toscano. The tools that people are using to present themselves in the best light possible are the same reason that companies are resorting to these backdoor references. How deep can the back channel go? Asking around in recruiting circles, I've heard about a man whose candidacy was doomed by a thumbs down from his stepmother who worked in the same industry. And you thought spiteful stepmothers wreaked havoc only in fairy tales. Cinderella-style villains aside, companies doing their diligence might reach out to people you wish they wouldn't, because this often happens in secret. You might never find out who helped or harmed your chances. Toscano says he tries to balance discretion and disclosure. Without naming names, he tells candidates that he plans to ask ex-colleagues about them and offers a chance to respond to criticism. Current co-workers are off limits because he doesn't want applicants, employers, to know they are thinking about jumping ship. Not everyone follows the same code, which means backdoor references checking, a polarizing practice. Axe to grind. Sales executive Joe Fontana thought he had a job in the bag until his would-be employer contacted one of his former direct reports. Fontana had fired the man. For good reason, he insists, and the ex-employee took revenge with a scathing review. Fontana says he found out what happened through a third-party recruiter. Otherwise, he wouldn't have known why an offer didn't come. The experience taught him to weigh word of mouth carefully, but it doesn't stop him from using backdoor references in his current role as chief marketing and growth officer at Buyer Foresight, which helps client companies find sales leads. The intel or on prospective hires is too valuable. While the potential for score settling makes job applicants sweat, it isn't as if people are constantly backstabbing one another. I've actually seen backdoor references help people more often, as opposed to being detrimental, said instrumental recruiter Kelly Hevnak. When you and other candidates have similar qualifications, a strong endorsement can push you over the top. Henrik generally doesn't conduct backdoor references herself. More often, leaders at the companies that retain her tap their own networks. A common scenario involves an executive

0: of calling up a former colleague who happened to work with one of the leading job applicants in the past. This is your regular reminder that it's a small world. You might like the idea of people talking behind your back, but ask yourself, if you applied for a job and knew someone who worked for the hiring manager, would you contact that person on the sly or get the lowdown? Of course you would. Bigger issue, the uptick in backdoor reference checking reflects a growing problem in hiring. People on both sides of the recruiting game can't trust each other. I wrote recently about scammers who steal recruits' identities to hustle job seekers out of money or personal information. LinkedIn says it's beefing up scam detection efforts, but can't catch everything. Meanwhile, some companies report that the applicant fraud is rampant. We see the whole spectrum, from lying a little bit on your resume, all the way to a corporate espionage and cyber attacks, says Danielle Yancey, chief executive of CheckR, a company that conducts background checks and identifies verifications. At Zapier, which helps businesses automate and track their AI usage, an audit revealed more than three-quarters of the application for a recent senior engineering opening was fraudulent. The company and others like it, global, fully remote, are targets, says Tracy Dick Zapier's Globe Head of Talent. In this environment, Zapier did an about-face. He had to de-emphasize references because they can be time-consuming. The recruiting team also felt confident in its ability to assess candidates' skills. But about 18 months ago, Zapier started recruiting hiring managers to have at least one live conversation with a reference before making an offer. Filling a senior role can involve up to as many as 10 references, including backdoor or off-book references. As Zapier calls them, candidates are told this will happen and can provide non-call lists to ensure privacy. We have to do this because, unfortunately, we can't just rely on what a candidate says anymore. We want to understand their impact and their work, and the best people to speak to that are the people who actually worked with them. That has become more important in this era of fraud than I've ever seen. If you need another reason to treat coworkers well, then here it is. People you manage or reported to years ago could hold your future job prospects in their hands. Steve.
1: Thanks, John. From the Herd in the Street section of today's Wall Street Journal, U.S. has unlikely credit card problem. Consumers overall have manageable card loans, but growth in lending might be too slow. There is an alarm bell going off in consumer credit, just not the typical one. According to the tracking by the New York Fed, the percentage of credit card loan balances that were 90 days or more delinquent was over 13% as of the first quarter. That is very near the peak seen in the aftermath of the 2008 global financial crisis. The fear is that the U.S. consumer is maxed out and seriously vulnerable to higher inflation or unemployment. Certainly anything in the realm of credit that even rhymes with 2008 is something investors should naturally be concerned about. But credit card debt today isn't like it was then. For one thing, there is relatively less of it. Though the absolute dollar figure of card loans in the U.S. is higher today at around $1.3 trillion, that requires some context. The average American household holds about $11,500 in credit card debt, according to calculations by WalletHub. The figure is almost $1,600 less per household than in inflation-adjusted dollars at the 2007 peak. Not only that, but Americans on the whole can more readily afford their debt thanks to higher incomes. The Federal Reserve's measure of consumer debt service payments as percentage of disposable personal income stood at 5.4% in the fourth quarter of last year. 20 years prior, it was well over 7%. Other measures of card delinquency also don't show that things are close to 2008-like trouble. A Fed metric of banks' consumer card loan shows that under 3% of card balances are at least 30 days past due. Back in 2007, that rate climbed above 4% and topped out a couple of years later at closer to 7%. Why the different trends on measure of late payments? The New York Fed's 90-day plus tally also includes balances that show up on consumers' credit reports, even if they have already been written off by the bank. So in effect, an accumulating high balance of aging bad loans can reflect past troubles as much as present ones. One factor driving that dates to the days of COVID-19 pandemic. With things like government stimulus checks helping people pay down old debts, many Americans saw credit card scores rise. They were able to take on new debts, and originations of new balances jumped. But then, as the economy and people's finances normalized in the succeeding years, some borrowers' underlying fragility eventually resurfaced. Today, some of those pandemic-era balances are a notorious vintage of credit. That leaves the economy with one group of people potentially struggling with debts, set against an overall borrowing population that is fairly healthy. The pattern also matches up with a low-fire, low-hire dynamic in the labor market, according to Michael Tiano, senior analyst at Moody's Ratings. Jobs are stable, but once you lose a job, it can take longer to find a new one, he said. So some consumers that go delinquent aren't curing in the typical way. To some extent, people also might be letting credit card debt linger longer because it is easier now than tapping other sources to pay it down, such as a home that has risen in value. Doing a cash-out refinance of a pandemic-era mortgage with a rate in the 3% range at today's rates above 6% might actually be far more expensive than simply whittling down a card balance. For banks, bad card debts seem manageable. Seasonally adjusted consumer credit card charge-offs for banks of about 3.8% as of the first quarter of 2026 are still below the roughly 4.3 average since 1985, according to Fed data. Those losses are also easier to handle when card loans are yielding more interest at today's relatively high rates. But an upshot of working through a lump of troubled debt has been a lower supply of new loans. Many lenders have tightened their criteria for who gets a card or who is able to get a larger credit line. That shows up in another indicator. While banks' credit card loans sharply outgrew nominal gross domestic product after the pandemic, their growth has more recently been trailing GDP, according to Fed data. That is a problem for banks trying to grow their loan books. It also poses a challenge for the consumer part of the economy if there isn't sufficient supply of credit to help power American spending, particularly when prices are rising faster than wages. This is especially the case for companies that serve a broader population segment, not just the affluent shoppers. Handing out way too much debt to consumers was a problem for the economy 20 years ago. Today's problem could be that some aren't getting enough. John.
0: Thank you, Steve. He stole money from the Scots. How he spent it might be worse. Political purchases unleashed torrent of public ridicule. $147 pencil sharpener by James Hookway. Edinburgh. A political operative's year-long scheme to embezzle party funds has become a source of anger and embarrassment in Scotland, but not entirely for the reasons you might think. But really, what's really galling the Scots is the culprit's lack of ambition. Among its items, Peter Murrell purchased with the $500,000 of political donations he siphoned, 2 toilet seats, 7 vacuum cleaners, a 4.5-pound jar of Nescafe Cafe blend, and 108 rolls of toilet paper. "Who steals instant coffee?" said Brian McNeil, who works in financial services. "He makes us look like a nation of lightweights." Murrell, the Scottish National Party's former chief executive, pleaded guilty last month to taking the $400,000 pounds. The plea might have closed a shameful chapter for the government as it pushes to secure Scotland's independence from the rest of the UK. Instead, the past few weeks have brought a torrent of ridicule on the 61-year-old fixer and his estranged wife, former Scottish First Minister Nicola Sturgeon, as Scots sifted through the 627 individual items listed in court documents. In Murrell's defense, he did buy some cool stuff. There were cars and fancy watches, Mont Blanc pens, and espresso machines. There was even a 170,000 German-made Nissan Bishop motorhome. But there's a longer list of mundane purchases that has sparked a debate about their relative dumbness. Many favor the $147 pencil sharpener as the worst offender. Some are partial to the three binder feeders Murrell brought for $207. Others pondered what the items revealed about two people who dominated politics here so long ago. Sturgeon, who resigned ahead of Murrell's arrested 3 years ago and now lives in London, denied any knowledge of her now estranged husband's spending habits, prompting former colleague Joanna Cherry to note her remarkable lack of curiosity about the robotic lawnmower and all the stuff being delivered to their home in Glasgow. Bigger question about the case resolves around whether Scotland is capable of governing itself, as the SNP insists, and whether the party has become more interested in the trappings of political life than pursuing its core mission of ending the nearly 320-year-old union with England. Steve and I, we want to thank you for listening today. Have a great day. And
2: 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At 1 p.m., we'll hear the Journal Register, followed at 1:30 by the Ware River News. At 2 o'clock, we'll turn to the pages of the Belchertown Amherst Sentinel, followed by a local program from 2:30 to 3. At 3 o'clock, you'll hear Vet Minute, the Weekend Obituaries, Scamicide, and Bird Note. 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
6: 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It is Monday, June 15th, 2026. We're going to be hearing from Gene and Maryland, as usual, on a Monday, bringing us all the news, sports and weather and lottery in the Springfield Republican. And that will be followed by Martha with Westfield News. Tim will have the Daily Hampshire Gazette for us, and we'll be hearing from Doug with the Greenfield Recorder, plus many more programs, articles, as well as more local newspapers. So thanks for tuning in and giving us a listen here at Valley Eye Radio. I'm going to turn it over now to Marilyn and to Jean.
7: Thank you, Diane. Well, hello out there. Here we are on another Monday. AccuWeather says mostly sunny and pleasant. It is out there, sunny to partly cloudy and pleasant today. A nice afternoon for outdoor activities. Mainly clear tonight, cooler. Partly sunny and pleasant tomorrow. Wednesday, clouds and sun with a couple of showers in the afternoon. Thursday, breezy at times with more clouds than sun. An afternoon thunderstorm in parts of the area. Storms can bring flash flooding and damaging winds. Humid in the east and near Springfield. Friday, intervals of clouds and sun. An afternoon shower near the New York border. Less humid elsewhere. Saturday, mostly sunny. However, some clouds near the New York border. So for today, we're expecting a mostly sunny and pleasant day with a high of 78, a low of 50. Tonight, mainly clear and cooler. Tomorrow, partly sunny and pleasant, high 78, low 54. Wednesday, times of clouds and sun, high of 79, low of 59. Thursday, breezy and humid, with a high of 84, a low of 62. Friday, clouds and sun, and breezy. The high Friday, 80, and a low of about 58. The sun rose this morning at 5:14. It'll set at 8:29 p.m., giving us a day that is 15 hours and 14 minutes long. Now we'll go to some lottery numbers. The Mass daily for Sunday, June 14th, midday, 7489. If you had all four exact order, you'd have $5,525 extra in your pocket. Evening, 8659, all four exact order, $4,891. Mega Millions, that's the biggie. The jackpot, $413 million, give or take a few million. The Mega Millions numbers for June 12th, 9, 17, 24, 39, 51. Mass Cash with a top prize of $100,000. The Mass Cash for June 14th, midday, 2, 7, 12, 28, and 30. Mass Cash June 14th evening, 1, 2, 7, 23, and 30. Megabucks with an estimated $20.45 million jackpot. The Megabucks numbers for June 13th, 5, 13, 15, 19, 30, 31. Millionaire for Life with a top prize of $1 million a year for life. The Millionaire for Life numbers June 14th, 3, 6, 16, 18, 48. The Millionaire Ball is 1. And Powerball with its own not too shabby 257 or so million dollar jackpot. The Powerball numbers for June 14th, 3, 13, 44, 50, and 53. Powerball is 2, and the Power Play is 4. Good luck out there, and now Marilyn's going to bring you your latest sports update.
6: Thank you, Jean. And this edition of sports is brought to you through a generous contribution from A to Z Moving and Storage. They're at 41 Chapin Street in West Springfield, and their motto, Happy Feet Move Faster. Oh, we're all over the place today with sports, so I'm going to start with hockey. Diane gave me this nice story to read about the Stanley Cup Final. Hurricanes use stifling defense to blank Golden Knights 3-0 in Game 6 and win the Stanley Cup. Carolina spent the first part of the final finding ways to overcome deficits and play a high-scoring game that didn't fit with their typical style. But when it came down to doing what it takes to win the Cup, the Hurricanes' defense put its stamp on the series, shutting down the Vegas Golden Knights and not letting up. The Hurricanes held Vegas to 5 total goals in Games 4 and 5 and used a suffocating defense in their 3-0 shutout Sunday, in Game 6 to win their first championship in 20 years. That's a lot of years, said Carolina center Jordan Staal, who received the Conn Smythe Trophy as the most valuable player. The Golden Knights struggled badly to muster any kind of offense in Game 6 and went over 18 minutes between shots on goal in the second and third periods.
8: playing in their third cup final. This is the first time they have been shut out. And it's the cup belongs now to the Hurricanes, who also capped, led by coach Rod Brind'Amour, who also captained Carolina to its 2006 title. And that takes care of hockey. So we'll turn now to our front page stories. And we have the World Cup, Spain healthy heading into the opener. Curaçao's Livano Comencia provided a highlight and a hope for the smallest country in World Cup history. Germany responded to Curaçao's first World Cup goal with an onslaught of scoring and turning an expected rout into an actual one with a 7-1 win on Sunday. Germany rallied after Curaçao's tying goal, earning the start it wanted following two failed trips out of the group stage and two previous World Cups. Japan had an unforgettable moment with its own to open the World Cup. They were trailing the Netherlands 2-1 when Daichi Kamada's header in the 88th period earned the Japanese a 2-2 draw that sent Samurai Blue fans into a frenzy and left the orange-clad Dutch fans in disbelief. And I think Diane got me some more information about that, too. Let's see. Okay, we already mentioned in Sunday's World Cup results. In Group E, as I mentioned, it was Germany over Curaçao 7-1. And in also the Ivory Coast over Ecuador 1-0. In Group F, it was a tie between the Netherlands and Japan 2-2. And Sweden beat Tunisia 5-1. We also have a lot of baseball scores. I said to Diane, I think every team in the major leagues played yesterday. So here we go. We don't have any recaps, just lots of scores. San Diego over Baltimore 5-2. Washington over Seattle 10-1. The Yankees beat Toronto 8-3. The Detroit-Cleveland game was postponed, probably due to weather. Kansas City shut out Houston 4-0. The White Sox beat the Dodgers 6-4. Minnesota over St. Louis 5-4. Here's a great score. Colorado over the Athletics 23-9. As Diane said, that sounds more like a football score.
7: Yeah.
8: Also, Tampa Bay beat the LA Angels 8-3. Texas beat the Red Sox 6-4. Miami beat Pittsburgh 4-2. Arizona over Cincinnati 5-3. The Mets beat Atlanta 8-1. Milwaukee shut out Philadelphia 4-0. And San Francisco beat the Chicago Cubs 5-1. Now let's see, what do we turn to now? Oh, we have some auto racing. A career full circle. Danny Hamlin wins at Pocono for the third straight victory, nearly 20 years to the day after the first one. Denny Hamlin admitted he still plans to retire at the end of the season. And he won the NASCAR Cup Series race on Sunday for the third consecutive victory and passed his late teammate Kyle Busch for sole possession of ninth place and the all-time win list. He's 45 years old and is the oldest driver, full-time driver in the series. And last week he won his 63rd race in NASCAR's top series. His eighth career victory at Pocono pushed him ahead of Busch for sole possession of ninth place. Sunday's win comes nearly 20 years to the date after his first career victory at Pocono in June of 2006. Despite 64 career victories, this marks the first time in his career that he has won three consecutive races. And in case you are a fan and you're interested in who followed him, among the top 10 racers yesterday, let's see, as we say, Denny Hamlin, followed by Tyler Reddick, William Byron, John Nemechek, Kyle Larson, Eric Jones, Chris Buescher, Russ Chastain, Ty Gibbs, and number 10, Ryan Blaney. That does it for the auto racing. And just in case you were busy following soccer all weekend and you didn't know, in the NBA Finals, after 53 years, the Knicks are the NBA champions. Knowing New York had waited 53 years to see the Knicks hoist the NBA championship trophy, owner James Dolan didn't wait to be handed the gold-plated prize. He grabbed it and lifted it skyward. The New York Knicks are champions for the first time since 1973, beating the San Antonio Spurs in five games for the title. The clincher came Saturday night with a 94-90 victory, the Knicks' fourth comeback win of the series. The Knicks, who won 13 consecutive games at one point in the playoff run and rallied from 29 points down in Game 4, are now the toast of New York City. Let's see, back to soccer. If you want to watch today, it's Spain versus Cape Verde at noon on Fox Television and Peacock and Telemundo. Belgium versus Egypt at 3 p.m. in Seattle, and that's also on Fox, Telemundo, and Peacock. Saudi Arabia versus Uruguay at 6 p.m. in Miami, and Iran versus New Zealand at 9 p.m. in Inglewood, California. Iran has changed its training site from Arizona to Mexico due to war with the United States and had to deal with visa delays for several of its members of the entourage and will only be permitted to travel to the United States on game days. Let's see. Spain will have its full roster available against Cape Verde, although the coach may hold several key players out of the starting lineup in what is expected to be a lopsided opener in Atlanta. And we did have one story about golf. Bud Cauley gets his first win in Canada. Bud Cauley took the lead with a birdie chip on a par 4 12th hole and won the RBC Canadian Open yesterday for his first PGA Tour title 8 years after his career nearly ended in a car accident. The 36-year-old won his 239th tour start just over 2 years after he finally returned to the PGA following the accident. Cauley closed with a 5-under 65 to get to 17-under 263, and he began a stroke behind Jackson Suber. And finally, if you are following other teams besides soccer, the Red Sox are facing Toronto on Tuesday and Wednesday. The Blue Sox are facing Bristol today. That game starts at 6:30. The Starfires are at Nashua today. And the Connecticut Sun, still playing, they're facing Washington on Wednesday. Let me see if there's anything else we should be telling you about. I think that's it, Diane.
7: Okay.
8: Diane, I'm sorry.
7: That's all right. There's only one of us in here, Marilyn. I know who you're talking to. I didn't hear you mention the winner of the great big cage match on the White House lawn. I was trying to find news about it yesterday, and there was nothing as big a deal as Trump was trying to make out of this. There was no fan, although I did see on Facebook that it was pouring rain, thunder and lightning, yes, for that. But there was one post that I did see on Facebook that when they were taking down the Trump name from the Kennedy Center, somebody wrote that there was a beautiful rainbow outside. I don't know if that's true or not, but that's irony. Okay, I'll get the big story out of the way. Well, one of the big stories, and this was all that was on the news yesterday, Islamabad deal reached to end Iran war. This is by Munir Ahmed, Julia Frankel, Abby Sewell, and Will Weissert, Associated Press. The United States and Iran have reached an agreement to end the war and open the Strait of Hormuz. offering relief to the global economy more than 3 months since fighting began. Details of the deal were not immediately available. Key mediator Pakistan said the signing will be Friday in Switzerland. Key issues like Iran's nuclear program are expected to be addressed later. U.S. President Donald Trump confirmed a deal had been reached and said he had authorized an end to the U.S. naval blockade of Iranian ports in the Strait of Hormuz, imposed in retaliation for Iran's grip on the crucial waterway. "Congratulations to all!" exclamation point, Trump wrote on social media, adding, excuse me, "I hereby fully authorize the toll-free opening of the Strait of Hormuz and simultaneously herewith authorize the immediate removal of the United States naval blockade." That's the end of his quote. The U.S. previously said it would ease its blockade of Iranian ports as the strait reopens and would agree to relax sanctions to allow Iran to sell more of its oil and strengthen its battered economy. Iran's Deputy Foreign Minister Kazim Garababadi confirmed the agreement on state television, but said Iran would not start implementing it until it was signed on Friday. He said the deal followed over 14 hours of talks in Tehran with a representative from Qatar, another mediator. Iranian state TV showed a banner asserting, in quotes, U.S. was forced to sign an agreement to end the war. Pakistan first announced the deal after a day in which Israel, sidelined from the negotiations, attacked Beirut's southern suburbs while pursuing the Iranian-backed Hezbollah. The attacks posed a threat to completing the negotiations. Both sides have declared, this is a quote, both sides have declared the immediate and permanent termination of military operations on all fronts, including in Lebanon, Pakistani Prime Minister Shahbaz Sharif said, adding that mediators this week will facilitate meetings to lay the foundation for the technical talks, end quote. The deal came under criticism even in the final hours. Broader negotiations on outstanding issues like Iran's nuclear program would continue over the next 60 days, two senior Pakistani officials said earlier Sunday, speaking on condition of anonymity because they were not authorized to discuss the matter publicly. If the sides fail to reach a resolution within that time, the timeline could be extended. The deal likely returns the region to a status that existed before the war, but with thousands of people dead and Iran wielding a new source of negotiating pressure with its ability to influence shipping in the strait. The waterway is crucial to significant shipments of oil, natural gas, and related products like fertilizer, and its effective closure rocked the global economy. Of the stated targets by the U.S. and Israel when they launched the war on February 28th, with strikes that killed Iran's supreme leader, Ayatollah Ali Khamenei, Tehran still has a missile program, support for the armed proxies in the region like Hezbollah, and a stockpile of highly enriched uranium for its nuclear program. Khamenei's son is now supreme leader, though he has not been seen in the public since the war began. His approval was needed for Iran to sign off on the deal. Iran wanted a ceasefire deal to include the fighting in Lebanon, which Israel has pushed its invasion deeper than at any point in over a quarter century as it targets Hezbollah. Tehran also has sought the release of billions of dollars in frozen funds. The emerging deal had been sharply criticized by Israel's government and by critics in Trump's own Republican Party. Some said it did not improve on the terms of the 2015 Iran nuclear deal that Trump withdrew the U.S. from during his first term and still describes as, in quotes, bad. There was also apparent friction inside Iran in the hours before the announcement, as the government earlier Sunday warned that any division at home over the deal weakens its negotiating position. Iranian President Masoud Pezeshkian urged national unity and called it a, in quotes, disgrace. When someone stands before parliament and calls anyone who negotiates a traitor. Central question of Iran's nuclear program remains. After the war began, Iran attacked Israel and several Arab Gulf nations with missiles and drones. A ceasefire was reached on April 7th. 10 days later, the U.S. military imposed its blockade. A historic face-to-face meeting between Vice President J.D. Vance and Iranian Parliament Speaker Mohammad Bagher Ghalibaf ended without success. Throughout negotiations, Trump alternatively threatened to destroy Iranian infrastructure, even its civilization, and praised the relationship with Iran as, in quotes, more professional, as his administration sought an exit from the war with midterm U.S. elections coming later this year. Iran's government, with its own tensions around hardliners, as it scrambled to replace several top officials killed in the war, repeatedly expressed wariness of negotiations. After rounds of talks last year and early this year, ended with U.S. and Israeli attacks. Tehran has emphasized that it wanted a deal to focus on ending the war, with discussions put off until later on its nuclear program. The issue at the center of it all, Iran has 440.9 kilograms, that's 972 pounds, of uranium that is enriched up to 60% purity, a short technical step from weapons grade levels of 90%, according to the International Atomic Energy Agency. Iran has long maintained its nuclear program is peaceful and has not publicly committed to giving up the enriched uranium, which is believed to be buried under three nuclear sites that were badly damaged by U.S. strikes last year. At times, the U.S. had sought the removal of the enriched uranium from Iran as part of a deal. Russia has offered to take it. At other times, Trump said he wanted the uranium destroyed. Marilyn?
8: And closer to home, an item from Springfield, $60 million in 6 years. Armed with giant scissors, city officials prepared to open the revamped Linda Petrella Park Thursday with two preschoolers, but two preschoolers got a jump on them, clambering up ladders and zooming down the new red slide. A week earlier, the same group of officials interrupted a neighbor running laps when they tried to open a new track at Blunt Park. Shortly before that, teenage boys gathered to shoot hoops, and a four-year-old plummeted down the new slide on her stomach an hour after the group cut ribbons of the rebuilding of Adams Park off Wilbraham Road. Mayor Dominic J. Sarno, park employees, state legislators, and city councilors weren't unhappy when children beat them to the official openings. In fact, they were delighted to see the park rehabs so well received. Quote, "This is what it's all about. The kids can have fun and the community can enjoy the parks," end quote, said Jose Claudio, now retired director of operations for the New North Citizens Council, which was involved with turning into what was basically a grassy lawn with a flagpole into a playground for Petrella Park. Over the past 2 weeks, the city has celebrated the completion of major renovations at Blunt, Magazine, Adams, and Petrella Parks. In July, a $3 million renovation of Congressman Richard E. Neal Indian Orchard Community Park will be finished, and there are more to come. Since 2020, more than $60 million has been spent on 62 park improvement projects. While there is always an effort to keep parks and playgrounds maintained, federal pandemic relief funds from the American Rescue Act, the American Rescue Plan Act, ARPA, helped to push to renovate so many in such a short period of time. Sarno repeatedly talks about his own childhood spent mainly in Emerson White and Forest Parks. His father operated a barber shop 7 days a week. His mother was a seamstress and didn't drive, so the parks were his, quote, Riviera, end quote, and he wants families to have similar opportunities. Tom Ash, executive director of Parks Building and Recreation Management, said the efforts to upgrade parks was spread across a mix of different amenities and neighborhoods. For example, the $2 million renovation of Gurdonville Park that included construction of a bike and skate park, which gave kids who were skateboarding and stunt riding in the streets and on private property a place to go. Improvements to Loon Pond added an accessible fishing area and kayak launch. A total of $2 million was also spent to upgrade the two golf courses, one of which recently received a National Walter Lowell Public Golf Course Distinguished Service Award. Some are multi-million rehabs of larger parks, while others were small updates to neighborhood playgrounds, costing no more than $25,000. When the pandemic funding became available, Sarno held some 38 meetings with neighborhood groups, sometimes outside, sometimes remotely, to ask people about one-time improvements that could and should be made with the money. Many talked about upgrading parks, including the 1.1-acre Linda Petrella Park on Main Street in the North End. Quote, "This little pocket park is important. We have a lot of young families right here," end quote, Sarno said, looking at several 4- and 5-story apartment blocks surrounding the park that have no space for children to play. The city refurbished Petrella Park solely with $400,000 in pandemic money. But many of the projects married pandemic funds with other grants. For example, Donna Blake Park on Pendleton Street was completely renovated at a cost of about $1.15 million, combining a $395,189 state parkland acquisitions and renovations for communities grant, $500,000 in federal community development grants, and $250,000 in pandemic recovery funds, according to Ash. While renovations vary, there are some constants with most of the projects, Ash said. There are now 25 splash pads spread across the city, augmenting the city's public pools. Playground equipment is essential, and walking paths or tracks are also very popular, so the city does the best to include them, even in small lots. In the city where basketball was invented, basketball courts are also much requested, Ash said. Plans also include features that make the parks and playgrounds accessible to disabled people where possible, and they always include climate-resistant features such as tree plantings, pavilions to provide shade to picnic tables, and improved drainage where needed, he said. The parks themselves also help in the battle against urban heat islands, where a sea of asphalt and concrete buildings absorb the heat, raising temperatures higher than surrounding areas, Ash said. Quote, "Studies show it is hotter in certain areas because of the asphalt. To provide splash pads and new playground equipment and new basketball courts is important because some areas demand that and they need that, and it has been great for us to provide that. It really does make a difference," end quote, Ash said. While the deadline to spend the remaining ARPA funds is looming at the end of the year, Ash said he doesn't see a slowdown in the city's push to improve parks. Other sources of funds, including federal community development block grants and funds generated through the Community Preservation Act. Quote, "Not to the magnitude ARPA was there, but it doesn't mean you can't do a great job, Ash said. The city has also been very successful receiving federal land and water conservation fund grants and also uses some general fund money. The city funded the $2 million development of Magazine Park with nearly $1 million of federal money, a Community Preservation Act grant, and supplemented with $800,000 in city funding. The project completely revamped the three-acre park located between Magazine Street and St. James Avenue, adding playground equipment, a baseball diamond, a splash pad, and 18 trees, among other amenities. With the improvements also brings a continued focus on keeping the parks clean and well maintained. Neighbors are always enlisted to call police at 311 if they see a problem, and maintenance crews cycle through each park multiple times a week. There is also a full-time Clean Cities crew that picks up after illegal dumping, and the city works with the Hamden County Sheriff's Department that provides work crews to pick up litter and otherwise augment staff, Ash said. But often it is the renovation work that brings about the change. Magazine Park, for example, was becoming a problematic spot, attracting illegal drug use and generating other problems, Ash said. If you fix up and beautify a park and everyone feels comfortable and safe in it, that shuns that kind of activity and prevents it, Ash said. Jean?
7: Thank you, Marilyn. We're a little bit past half past the hour. Time for the final front page article. It's a Bay State briefing. State to head off book bans. This is by John Misek at masslive.com. Lawmakers in the State House overwhelmingly approved a bill aimed at shielding public and school libraries from the book banning efforts that have swept the nation over the last few years. The majority Democrat chamber voted 153-3 last week to approve the legislation sponsored by Representative John Moran, a Democrat from Boston. The bill, among other things, protects school library professionals from retaliation for fighting book bans. Quote, "I learned from leaders who served in my seat before me, including the great Mel King, that there are moments when we must stand up for civil rights," end quote, Moran said in a statement. Quote, "At a time when the loudest voices too often dominate, libraries remain quiet spaces where curiosity is encouraged, knowledge is accessible, and free expression is protected. Let us ensure they remain that way across the Commonwealth," the lawmaker said. State Rep. Adam J. Scanlon, a Democrat from North Attleboro, the main co-sponsor of the bill, expressed similar sentiments. Quote, "This is not a partisan issue, and all people from across the political spectrum have much to fear from ideologues policing what other people and their families may read. The freedom to read widely, encounter a broad spectrum of ideas, and learn freely is key to ensuring the preparation of able and civically minded citizens," quote, end quote, the North Attleboro lawmaker said. Book bans by the numbers. In 2025, public libraries across the Bay State reported 33 formal challenges, more than in 7 years combined, according to the Massachusetts Board of Library Commissioners. Informal challenges in public libraries also continued to increase. 86 libraries reported 3,093 informal challenges to materials, service, and programs, House Democrats said. Nationwide, the civil rights group, capitals PEN America, reported 6,870 instances of book bans across 23 states and 87 public school districts during the 2024-25 school year. Book censorship in the United States is rampant and common. Never before in the life of any living American have so many books been systematically removed from school libraries across the country. Never before have so many states passed laws or regulations to facilitate the banning of books, including bans on specific titles statewide, end quote, the organization observed in an October 2025 report. School libraries. Under the House-approved bill, school library professionals would be charged with determining age-appropriate materials using their training and expertise and not their, quote, personal, political, or doctrinal beliefs, end quote. In districts without a library teacher, that responsibility would fall to the appropriate school official. Districts would have to annually file their book policies with the State Department of Elementary and Secondary Education, that's DESE, and report any challenges or attempts to remove or restrict materials. The bill also establishes a review process for challenged material. Any challenged item would remain available while that review is underway. That review would be conducted by a committee appointed by the school superintendent and local school board. Under the bill, local school boards could remove materials only after determining, based on clear and convincing evidence, that the material lacks educational, literary, artistic, personal, or social value and is not age appropriate for any student attending the school. I don't see the end of that quote, so that must have been it. Students and parents would have the right to appeal those decisions. The legislation also protects school library professionals from disciplinary action, loss of their license, transfer, fines, or other penalties related to the selection of library materials, according to a House summary. Public libraries. Public libraries would be required to adopt and publicly post written policies based on the American Library Association's standards, quote, governing the selection and use of library materials and facilities, end quote, according to the House summary. Like school librarians, public librarians couldn't base their decisions on their personal politics or beliefs. The State Board of Library Commissioners also would help school and public libraries develop and update their local policies. And like school librarians, public librarians are shielded by the bill from professional retaliation for decisions they make about books or other materials. The bill also requires the State Board of Library Commissioners to submit an annual report to lawmakers on book challenges and their impact on communities across the state. The report must include information about the libraries involved, the materials challenged, and the outcomes of those challenges, according to the House summary. What's next? The bill now goes to the majority Democrat State Senate, which passed similar legislation last November. It's likely destined for a conference committee to negotiate a final version of the bill. Marilyn?
8: Another item from Springfield. City proposes reviving and updating the Youth Commission. The city is hoping to revive the long-defunct Youth Commission, but with a new and modern twist. The original commission was designed mainly to focus on combating truancy, but Health Commissioner Helen Calton-Harris said her department's plan is to do so much more. She hopes the group can look into mental health, financial literacy, and ways to boost civic engagement. Quote, the idea is to center youth voices in the decision-making in city government, end quote, she said. The old youth commission called for 11 members. The reworked ordinance proposed by Carlton Harris and her staff working

0: This broadcast service is provided by Valley iRadio. The material being read is the copyright property of the publications being read. Access to this program is solely for persons who cannot read the original printed version due to a visual impairment or other disability. By continuing to listen, you confirm that you have such a condition.
1: Member to serve as a liaison, counselors said they would also like to have a member of their body appointed as an advisor to the group. Several counselors, including Click Bruce, a longtime coach, Maria Perez, a former school committee member, and Jerry Martin, the current council liaison to the school committee, all said they would be interested in serving as that member. Quote, I think you would be ecstatic to have so many counselors who don't want to just sign on but want to be a part of it, end quote, said City Councilor Mallow Brown. City Council President Tracy Whitfield said she was disappointed the council was excluded from having a role on the Youth Commission, and she joined other councilors who said they would not support it if the body did not have an opportunity to have a role. Buonaconte agreed to modify the proposal based on subcommittee recommendations and discussion. Jane?
2: Thank you, Marilyn. As we approach quarter of the hour, there's an environmental article. UMass researchers awarded grant to examine carbon storage in wetlands. This is by Nicole Williams. It's a special to the Republican. With a $500,000 grant from the Healy administration, researchers at the Massachusetts Geological Survey at University of Massachusetts Amherst plan to measure how the state's wetlands store and release carbon. Researchers hope this information can be used by state and town conservation commissions, land trusts, and any who want guidance about managing or restoring wetlands. The project will provide information about carbon storage in wetlands through the Massachusetts Geological Survey website and the Massachusetts Department of Environmental Protection. According to the National Association of Wetland Managers, wetlands stretch across 590,000 acres in Massachusetts, or about 12% of the state's total land area. Brian Yellen, Massachusetts state geologist and director of the Massachusetts Geological Survey at UMass, said wetlands can store carbon much longer than upland forests. Unlike the leaves that fall on a typical upland forest floor, where those leaves are biodegradable within a year or two, the leaves in a wetland or the organic material in a wetland can survive for thousands of years, Yellen said. Jin Ho Lee, a postdoctoral researcher on the Massachusetts Geological Survey at UMass Amherst, said that studying wetland carbon storage is critical because wetland soil can emit methane gas, which is 20 to 30 times more potent at capturing heat the atmosphere than at capturing heat than must be then the at
1: I would heat, say they should have had an N there somewhere.
2: Probably. But what it says is capturing heat, the atmosphere, then carbon dioxide. Quote, how we manage our wetlands will make that wetland into a carbon source or a carbon sink. That's why the understanding of wetlands is particularly important in terms of carbon cycling, said Lee. Lee said the research at the Geological Survey will develop type and region-specific carbon bases for all of Massachusetts. Postdoctoral student Lena Champlin and Professor Wally Fulweiler from BU, who are both experts in carbon sequestration in coastal wetlands, will partner with the researchers. The researchers have a two-year timeline with a plan to collect most of their data in the first year and a half and use the last 6 months for predictive modeling. The research will examine how much carbon is stored in both

0: inland and coastal wetlands, sequestration rates, and gas exchange between them. According to Yellen, there is currently a gap in data on inland wetlands in Massachusetts that the UMass team will address, while the Boston University team will focus on coastal wetlands. In an effort to ensure the research is representative of the entire state, the UMass team will oversee all results to ensure that measurements are consistent and that the numbers tell a cohesive story. While most might picture cattails and frogs when thinking of wetlands, Yellen said the majority of wetlands in Massachusetts are forested with, quote, wet adapted, end quote, trees, meaning they can survive in wet soils almost year round. He said this type of wetland is largely understudied. Quote, most of the carbon is not stored in the plants. It's stored in the soil, those wet soils where the carbon accumulates for thousands of years, end quote, said Yellen. Understanding the specifics of Massachusetts wetlands and the significance of methane release is critical as the state aims to meet its goal of reducing greenhouse gas emissions 80% by 2050. The researchers hope that by providing detailed carbon data, wetlands can play a vital role in decarbonization and nature-based solutions. Marilyn?
1: Well, it's interesting you read that because I just found another environmental item. Neighbors maintain this Springfield Trail weaving through wetland and wood. Hmm. So this is right in Springfield. You won't find it marked on Google Maps. About a mile-long trail cuts through wetlands and tall ferns across the more than 50 acres of lush woods that sit nestled behind Nordica Street Community Farm and two schools in the Liberty Heights neighborhood. The trails, maintained by Todd Crossett and volunteers, are open to the public. Crossett moved to the property near Springfield's border with Chicopee about 5 years ago when he and his partner purchased it and started Nordica Street Community Farm. Behind the farmland is about 8 acres of woods, including some wetlands that he owns. The property abuts city-owned conservation land surrounding Abbey Brook. When Crossett moved to the home, he found trails in the woods that a neighbor had long maintained. He's taken the reins on trail upkeep in recent years. He keeps the trails clear with a string trimmer and removes dead leaves from the paths to make them more visible. Each year, Crossett works with Keep Springfield Beautiful to organize a trail maintenance volunteer day. The trail on his land is open to the public. Private landowners who make their land open to the public for recreation are largely shielded from liability under state law, Crossett pointed out. As long as it's free, it's and open to the public, he said before walking over a bridge to the woods that he and a friend constructed to navigate over a creek. Deeper in the woods, he pointed to a stamp section. Quote, new federal rules would say, oh no, that's not wetland anymore, end quote, he said, gesturing to the area. That's because there isn't a visible connection between it and a body of water, a key piece of the proposed federal rule. Stemming from a 2023 Supreme Court ruling, the Environmental Protection Agency late last year announced a proposed rule that would narrow what counts as wetlands and significantly reduce the amount of area protected across the country. Many wetlands across the country are at risk of losing federal protections under the Clean Water Act. Massachusetts, however, has strong state laws protecting wetlands that would minimize the impact of the loss of federal protections. The state has, quote, one of the strongest wetland protection laws in the nation, end quote, said Scott Jackson, an extension professor emeritus in the Department of Environmental Conservation at the University of Mass Amherst. Springfield also has an ordinance that further protects wetlands. There are pockets of wetlands all over the city, including in Blunt Park, Forest Park, and Van Horn Park. An ever-growing population, it's more important than ever to maintain what we have left of green space and wetlands, said Adam Anulowitz, a natural resource manager at the city's Office of Planning and Economic Development. Wetlands are important for flood protection, absorbing excess water during storms, he said. They also keep water clean, he said. If there are any chemicals and any contaminants in water, they basically act as kidneys and help purify the water. They are also key habitat for wildlife. A trail camera in the woods captures wildlife like turtles, coyotes, and deer, for example. A few beavers also make the area home. The city's Conservation Commission and CrossIt teamed up on a Community Preservation Act last year to improve the trails. A large part of the money went toward constructing a bridge over a stream. Walking back to his home, the trail forks before hitting CrossIt's backyard. So people don't end up in our backyard, he said, which we love, but they're embarrassed. He enjoys chatting with people about their walks and runs. The trail can be accessed through a few points, including behind Nordica Street Community Farm, nearby Doyle Avenue, and Fairview Cemetery in Chicopee. When you come out of here, CrossIt said, you can't walk. There are no sidewalks. There is no way to cross the street. The trail, he said, improves everyone's life. And I believe that I taught in one of those two schools mentioned, and I do remember taking my students for walks in the woods in the fall.
0: Oh, see, you were ahead of your time, Marilyn. And an article from Business Monday before we get to the obituaries. Keep digital tools accessible for small businesses like mine. I run Upscale Socks in Springfield, where I design and sell high-quality socks to customers across Massachusetts and beyond. What started as a small local effort has grown steadily, but that growth has depended on more than just a good product. It has required adapting to new ways of doing business. Artificial intelligence has become one of the most useful tools in that process. Specifically, I use Meta AI to help draft product descriptions, test different marketing approaches, and better understand what customers respond to. I've also explored other AI tools to help with design ideas and refining campaigns. That shift has made a noticeable difference. Tasks that used to take up large parts of the day can now be done much more efficiently, which allows me to spend more time focused on product quality and customer service. At the same time, personalized advertising has changed. Now I find and connect with customers. Traditional promotion methods, local ads, events, and word of mouth can still play a role, but they don't offer the same level of consistency or targeting. When I launched a recent campaign around a winter sock collection, I used targeted ads to reach shoppers who had already shown interest in similar products. The results were clear. Website traffic rose by 30%. Sales increased roughly 25% during the business stretch. Many of those new customers have since come back. For a small business, that kind of return matters. Marketing budgets are tight, and being able to reach the right audience makes a real difference. I recently traveled to Washington, D.C. to sit down with members of the Massachusetts congressional delegation. I went to talk about something that doesn't always get much attention in policy debates, how small businesses actually operate day to day, and how much we rely on digital tools to stay competitive. As lawmakers look at new proposals around data privacy and artificial intelligence, those conversations need to include the perspective of small business owners. Tools like personalized advertising and AI are not theoretical for us. They're part of how we reach customers, manage operations, and grow. If personalized advertising becomes harder to use, or if AI tools become less accessible, small businesses will feel the impact quickly. Congress should take a balanced approach. Protecting consumer privacy is important, but it should not come at the expense of the tools that help small businesses operate and grow. Lawmakers should ensure that personalized advertising remains a viable option and continue supporting innovation in AI. I can tell you this, small businesses are not standing still. We're constantly learning, adjusting, and using new technology to compete in a changing economy. Supporting access to these tools means supporting the people building businesses in communities like mine. Leonard Underwood owns and operates the name of the place, Upscale Socks in Springfield. For more information about Upscale Socks, you can go to, guess what the website is? Upscale with a capital U, Socks with a capital S. .com, upscalesocks.com. And Leonard Underwood is holding a picture of his latest design of socks, and they look like a very, very pale yellow with green toes and green ring around the top. One of those socks, they must, oh, what? No, you know what? They could be a pair of socks. One of them looks like a map of Cape Cod and the islands, and the other one looks like just an ocean view with a sailboat, and I don't know what that is, but they look like a nice looking pair of socks. And that brings us to the top of the hour, time for today's obituaries, which are brought to you through a generous contribution from the Hamden Lions Club. Their motto, we serve. Today we have two local obituaries. We'll begin in Northampton with Anthony Tony Francis Gleason, G-L-E-A-S-O-N, Sr., a longtime Northampton resident and businessman, passed away on June 13th in Florida. He grew up on Prospect Avenue and the surrounding Northampton neighborhoods. In 1981, Tony met Marianne Leonetti, and they were married in June of 1983. Tony worked at the family business since he was a little boy. He started the family business, Don Gleason's Campers Supply, and he walked about 50 feet from Don Gleason's Camper Supply to Gleason Brothers Incorporated, beginning his career as a mover, warehouseman, and machinery rigger trainee. In 1986, Tony became the third generation owner and president of Gleason Brothers, Inc. After operating Gleason Brothers for 94 years, Tony elected to cease operations and renovate the warehouses on Pearl Street into premier commercial and retail space, building a steadfast tenant base and real estate portfolio throughout the Pioneer Valley. Tony was a communicant of St. Elizabeth Ann Seton Parish in Northampton. He leaves his wife of 42 years, Mary Ann, children Anthony Francis II, Patrick Donald II, Gleason, and Maureen Chase, with granddaughters and siblings. Calling hours will be held this coming Friday. Friday will be June 19th from 4 to 7 p.m. at the Ahern Funeral Home on 783 Bridge Road in Northampton. Mass, Saturday, June 20th, 10 a.m., in St. Elizabeth Ann Seton Chapel. That's on 85 Beacon Street in Florence. A private burial will be held at a later date. And the other obituary comes to us from Chicopee. Susan Sue Neely. Sue M. Neely, N-E-E-L-Y, passed away on Monday, last Monday. Born in Pittsburgh, Susan was an outstanding athlete, even at an early age. Her education led her to Indiana University of Pennsylvania, where she earned a degree in phys ed. When she relocated to Massachusetts to join the Springfield school system, soon after earning her master's degree at UMass. In Massachusetts, she met her spouse, Judy. She is survived by her siblings, her spouse, Judy, and her siblings, Kitty Remlinger, Tracy Kahlberger, and Karen and Ed Neely. Also, her in-laws, they're from around here, Nancy Flynn of Holyoke, Dave McGeary of Longmeadow, and Pam Perez is from Virginia. Nieces and nephews. A celebration of Susan Neely's life will be held tomorrow, June 16th, from 4 to 6 p.m., allowing all who knew and loved her to gather and honor her enduring spirit. Arrangements are graciously managed by the West Springfield Curran Jones Funeral Home. If you want to share condolences or memories, please visit curranjones.com. Again, visiting hours tomorrow from 4 to 6 p.m. And this completes today's obituaries. If you have any questions about them or any part of our program, please feel free to contact the station at area code 413-747-7337. And there are just a couple of politics shorts. One of them is endorsement for Senator Markey. In news that would be shocking if it didn't happen, the Massachusetts AFL CIO is backing U.S. Senator Edward Markey, a Democrat from Massachusetts, for re-election. In a statement, the union, which represents tens of thousands of workers across the state, said the Malden Paul is, quote, an enthusiastic partner to unions amidst the Trump administration's unprecedented attacks on the bedrock rights and values of the labor movement. He doesn't wait for us to call him when we have a problem. He calls us and asks how we can help, end quote, the union's president, Chrissy Lynch, said. That by John Misick. Also by John. In politics, Senator calls for audit of state police. State Senator Lydia Edwards, a Democrat from Boston, jumped on Facebook last week to call for an audit of Massachusetts State Police in the wake of the latest texting scandal at the department. If there was ever a time for an auditor who ran on racial justice and equity to use her power to audit an institution, it would be now, the Boston lawmaker wrote. Edwards' remarks were prompted by the release earlier this month of a batch of racist and homophobic text messages by former police investigators involved in the Karen Reed case. Reed is suing the state police and the Canton Police Department. The texts are, quote, bigoted and indefensible, and clearly show the gaps in accountability that must be addressed or audited, end quote. Edwards continued. Enter state auditor Diana DeSoglio, who spent months tangling with Beacon Hill Democrats over the very stalled voter-approved audit of the legislature. Relations between the two sides are, well, frayed, to put it mildly. The Methuen poll jumped into the comments, jabbing at Edwards, telling her that, quote, as you well know, our office isn't law enforcement and is prohibited from inserting our auditors and CPAs into criminal investigations. And if you talk to me at all anymore, end quote, Edwards would know that DeSoglio's office had undertaken similar work at other state agencies, she continued. And, quote, To answer your albeit sarcastic question, your auditor is right here if you would like to speak to me to my face, end quote, she continued. Ouch.
2: Yeah.
0: Okay, now Marilyn.
1: All right, well, an item from The Nation. Massachusetts and other states pull out of Trump's Great American State Fair. Great American State Fair is in quotations. At least six states have declined to take part in the Great American State Fair, one of Donald Trump's marquee events scheduled to begin this month to celebrate the country's 250th birthday. The withdrawals add to the growing signs that a summer of national celebration has become an increasingly fragmented and partisan affair as Trump has sought to stamp his imprint on the events. The states known to have withdrawn are Connecticut, Massachusetts, North Carolina, Pennsylvania, Oregon, and Washington. That's the state of Washington, each of which is led by a Democratic government. Some, like Massachusetts and North Carolina, said they declined to participate in the affair set to begin on June 25th on the National Mall because of budget constraints. And other states are holding their own celebrations for the occasion, many of which have been in years in the making. Quote, our limited resources are focused on America 250 events across North Carolina, including one at the state capitol in Raleigh on July 4th, said Michelle Walker, a spokesperson for the North Carolina Department of Natural and Cultural Resources. Oregon, too, said the cost of participating was too high. But a spokesperson for the state, Luke Harkin, said there was also, quote, growing concerns that the event in Washington, D.C. is shaping up to be a more partisan affair than originally presented, end quote. The group sponsoring the event, Freedom 250, said that even if official state agencies are not participating, all states and territories will be represented at the 16-day celebration. Quote, whether represented by a governor's office, a tourism board, or a beloved state company or organization, every community will be celebrated and every American will see themselves in this once-in-a-generation event, end quote, said Rachel Reiser, a spokesperson for Freedom 250. For example, Reisner said, a North Carolina specialty vehicles company, Spevco, is now slated to represent the state at the fair. Freedom 250 is a subsidiary of the National Park Foundation, the congressionally authorized nonprofit partner of the National Park Service. But the group has faced criticism for events that promote access to Trump and other perks for large donors and for a lack of transparency despite its utilization of taxpayers' funds. In 2016, Congress created a bipartisan commission to lead commemorations for the 250th anniversary. That commission created the American 250 Foundation to spearhead the fundraising and planning for events. The setup for the fair is already underway. The plan is to feature food from the 50 states and six territories, as well as military demonstrations and a 110-foot Ferris wheel. Many of the musical acts backed out because they said they had not known that the event was a Trump administration initiative, and Trump then said they should cancel. He has since scheduled a rally instead. Reisner said the organization is nonpartisan, quote, full stop, and our track record of collaboration across blue, red, and purple states speaks for itself, end quote. Jean?
0: Thank you, Marilyn. Well, there's a very lengthy article here from Northampton, but if it helps anybody out there, I'd like to at least start it. When residents can't go home, workshop examines mass evacuation. This is by Joshua Shanley. It's a special to the Republican. What happens when nearly 200 residents suddenly cannot return home? That question formed the foundation of a community preparedness workshop held at the Northampton Senior Center on Thursday, where local officials and community partners, including emergency responders, health care providers, and housing organizations gathered to examine the long-term consequences of a major residential displacement event. The day before, with a presentation from Brockton Fire Chief Brian Nardelli, who shared lessons learned from the June 2023 fire at Brockton Hospital, the 10-alarm blaze forced the evacuation of more than 160 patients and disrupted healthcare services throughout the region. While firefighters brought the blaze under control in a matter of hours, Nardelli described how the challenges of relocation, community of care, and community recovery extended for 18 months after the emergency response ended. For many participants, one of the most valuable aspects of the workshop was the opportunity to meet people and organizations they had never worked with previously. The discussions provided a chance to better understand what resources exist throughout the community, how different organizations operate, and where assistance might be available during a crisis. The workshop reinforced that recovery depends not only on plans and procedures, but also on relationships, when organizations understand each other's capabilities. For Northampton, the workshop offered an opportunity to strengthen those connections and identify challenges before they become real-world problems. As Brockton Fire Chief Nardelli's presentation demonstrated at the start of the day, the most difficult phase of a disaster is often not the emergency itself, but helping a community recover afterward. And I don't see any contact information, but I'm sure you could find it on the computer or call here and Diane will find it. She's expert at finding things. Oh, speaking of Diane, she did say that the Springfield, yes, she's got thumbs up out there. Springfield Republican will be broadcasting obituaries today at the 3 p.m. half hour following Monday's Vet Minute segment. Okay, Marilyn, time for Abby?
1: Time for Abby, yes. Our first letter. Dear Abby, my father passed away and left me, a large sum of money. One of the first things I did was pay off my husband's debts, totaling over $140,000. I also paid off my vehicle. I also paid $600,000 in cash for the home we live in. For Christmas, I want to give each of my three adult children $10,000 for me and their grandfather. My husband of 1 year asked if I was planning on giving his two adult children the same. I replied no, which was not well received. His children never even met my father. Am I wrong here? My husband commented that my father, who married my mother and adopted me at 3 years of age, gave me the same amount as each of my brothers and sisters. Well, Abby, that man was my father for 57 years. I do not feel it's the same as his adult children, whom I didn't raise. I have met his son only a handful of times, and I have been more than generous to his daughter and our two-year-old granddaughter. This is causing great stress on our relationship, and he refuses to go to marriage counseling with me. What do you think? Not the same in the East.
0: Dump the bum. Sorry.
1: This is her answer. I agree with you that the situation is not the same. Your husband's children are not entitled to a share of your inheritance. Mm-hmm. Because your husband refuses to see a marriage counselor with you does not mean you shouldn't go, which is what I'm urging you to do in order to find clarity and learn how to move forward from this extremely awkward situation. Next letter. Dear Abby, I'm a senior in high school, and I have had a certain friend since sixth grade. I'm a Democrat. She's a Republican. Until lately, we've been able to put our differences aside, but recently, we've had a few clashes because of our political differences. Given how bad things are today and how much worse they might get, I struggle to ignore these issues. I've also noted a few people say they dislike me because they think I believe the same way as her. I don't want to end our friendship over something like this, but I don't see how it can continue much longer. Please help me make the right decision. And it's signed, Morally Torn Friend. Well, Abby says, dear friend, there's an old saying that politics and religion are not appropriate topics for polite conversation. Now you know why. There are two ways to resolve this. You can sit down with your friend and agree to disagree, then promise you will avoid discussing politics from now on. The other option is to thank each other for a friendship that was great while it lasted, then let each other go.
0: Oh, I'm for the first one.
1: And here's a letter from Abby to us. Dear readers, were you between 16 and 25 years old when you had a baby? A group of healthcare specialists who work with young parents and their children want young families to receive the best possible healthcare support and treatment. They need to hear about your experiences when you went to get healthcare for yourself or your children. Your experiences will be used to help improve the system. Please go to this site to share your experience, and the site is tinyurl, that's tinyurl.com/MR3RWJ9F, and it's signed, Love, Abby. And I'm sure if you didn't get everything right there, Diane will find it for you.
0: And okay, I'm thinking they could probably start between earlier than 16 years old if they're going to talk about girls having babies. Horoscopes by Eugenia Last. If today is your birthday, happy birthday to you. Here's advice that's meant just for you on your birthday. But you know what I'm going to say, so I don't have to say it. Take on a new adventure. Whether you plan to travel, enlist in educational pursuits, or expand your circle of friends, the outcome will enrich your life and encourage you to trust your instincts and follow your heart. Don't let insecurity lead to uncertainty or stifle your chance to excel. Say yes, Abby says, if it's your birthday today. Now for the signs. Geminis, you're overdue for a change. But first, consider the pros and cons. Do your research, ask questions, and refuse to let your emotions interfere. Cancer, don't hold back your thoughts and feelings if you want to bring about change. It's up to you to make a difference and to draw others' attention to your concerns. Leos, a change will help you let go of the past and encourage you to pursue people, places, and lifestyles of interest. Attend talks, watch documentaries, and reach out to experts. And you might be surprised, I'm not much of a documentary watcher, but every once in a while when I'm flipping through the station, something will catch my eye that is a documentary, and they're really quite interesting if you take the time to listen. Virgos, setting high standards and focusing on personal upgrades, a new look or educational pursuit, instead of trying to change others, is in your best interest. Libra, you can choose to do nothing and everything will stay the same, or you can alter your life to suit your needs. Start by making positive lifestyle changes that cater to good health. Scorpios, look for outlets that encourage physical movement or a lifestyle change. A day trip will give you a unique perspective regarding your options. Sagittarians, pay attention to fitness, eating habits, and looking and feeling your best. Implement a positive change regarding partnerships and home improvements. Capricorns, emotional misunderstandings will surface through talks you have with friends, family, and your associates. Partnerships will need clarification regarding how you feel and what you're willing to do. If you're an Aquarian, put your energy into meeting people, expanding interests, and joining forces with people who share your beliefs, common interests, and future endeavors. For the Pisces, listen to what others have to say and participate in activities that encourage looking and feeling your best. Keep personal information and secrets to yourself. That's important. Aries, a high-energy approach to what you do, along with you using your connections to further your agenda, will bring high returns. Celebrate your victory with someone special. And finally, for the Tauruses, personal changes will bring you closer to the lifestyle you desire. Use your imagination. Look for unique opportunities and government grants or company incentives that can help you put your plans in motion. Marilyn?
1: And from the almanac, today is June 15th. It's the 166th day of the year and the 88th day of spring. Excuse me. Today's history. In 1836, Arkansas was admitted as the 25th state. In 1864, Arlington National Cemetery was established. In 1877, Henry Ossian Flipper became the first African-American cadet to graduate from the United States Military Academy at West Point, New York. Among the famous people born on this day, the composer and pianist Edvard Grieg, 1843 to 1907, politician Mario Cuomo, 1932 to 2015, singer and songwriter Waylon Jennings, 1937 to 2002. Still celebrating today, the football coach Mike Holmgren, born in 1948, actor Jim Belushi, 1954, actress Helen Hunt, 1963, actress Courtney Cox, 1964, rapper and actor Ice Cube, born 1969, actress Leah Remini, 1970, baseball player Andy Pettit, 1972, actor Neil Patrick Harris, 1973, and football player Cooper Kupp, 1993. Today's fact, excluding 1,538 miles in Alaska, the United States-Canada border is 3,987 miles long. Today's sports. In 1928, baseball great Ty Cobb stole home plate for his 54th and last time, establishing a major league record that still stands today. Today's quote is from actor Neil Patrick Harris. It's good to have a lot of once-in-a-lifetime in your lifetime. If you get the chance to skydive, go skydiving. If you're offered a part in a weird Shakespearean play in San Diego, slap on some tights and rock out some iambic pentameter. And that's all that Jean and I have for you today. As always, we thank you for your interest. We thank Diane for all the help. And believe me, she gives us more help than we know what to do with.
0: Oh, God bless you.
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2: 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Thank you, my friends. And the Maryland sports tutoring continues. And yes, I did tell her that you don't say zero in soccer, you say nil. Anyway, coming up next, we're going to hear from Martha with Westfield News. Tim will be along with the Daily Hampshire Gazette. 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

0: Hello, everyone. This is Joe with Valley Eye Radio. Please join me each Saturday at 8 a.m. as we continue our reading of King Philip's War, the History and Legacy of America's Forgotten Conflict, a nonfiction book written by Eric B. Schultz and Michael J. Tugayas. I hope to see you then.
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2: Hello, it's Martha with the Westfield News for Monday, June 15, 2026. In front page news, Council moves toward Bitcoin machine ban by Cliff Clark from Westfield. Older adults are often targeted by scammers whose exploitation can be particularly damaging to some of the community's most vulnerable residents. The City Council, for its part, is working to close off one way perpetrators execute their schemes, removing Bitcoin teller machines. The problem is that a high percentage of transactions are fraudulent in nature due to scams, said Ward 6 Councilor Bill Oniski about how the Bitcoin machines have become a tool for scammers. Oniski is the chair of the council's License and Ordinance Committee, and during the City Council's meeting on June 4, reported that he and fellow members, Ward 1 Councilor Karen Fanyan and Councilor at Large Dan Alley, voted to send the proposed ordinance to the full City Council for consideration. While there is no specific data on how often Bitcoin machines are involved in a scam, Oniski said information provided to him by Police Detective Jason Williams, who investigates scams and frauds in the department, estimated that 80% to 90% of all Bitcoin machine transactions are fraudulent. Williams said the Federal Trade Commission reported $12 million in losses related to Bitcoin machines in 2020, and by 2023, that number had jumped to $110 million. The Federal Bureau of Investigation reported the machines were involved in losses of $333 million last year, according to Williams. The losses in Westfield range from $200 up to $40,000, with the average loss at about $9,000. The average age of those victimized is 65, Williams said. From January 1, 2024 to the present, there were over 426 mentions of scams in the department's incident logs and 9 that specifically mentioned that a Bitcoin machine was involved. But Williams believes there are more because the victims are often too embarrassed to report it. It's way higher than this, he said, adding that many realize after being a scam victim, there is no chance of getting their money back, so they don't report it. Here are a few of the log entries. In October 2025, a woman called police to let them know her father was almost scammed out of $10,000. She said someone called her father and convinced him his bank account had been hacked and he needed to deposit the money in a Bitcoin ATM in Chicopee, but was unable to. In March, a man called the police to report his elderly mother had just been the victim of a scam. The man said the woman got instructions to take $4,500 out of her bank account and deposit it in a Bitcoin machine. Just 3 weeks ago, a dispatcher at the Westfield Regional Public Safety Communications Center had a 911 call transferred from Springfield Police Department about a Westfield man who had driven to Springfield to deposit money in a Bitcoin machine. While in the convenience store and standing at the machine, a person playing Keno noticed him, guessed what was going on, and stopped him from following through with the deposit. And in January 2025, the daughter of an elderly woman learned she had withdrawn $15,000 from her bank account and was headed to a store to deposit it in a Bitcoin machine. Quick action by a dispatcher and two police officers stopped the woman, and as they walked up to her car, she was still talking to the scammer on her cell phone. They had to convince her that she was being scammed. And while not directly associated with Bitcoin machines, there are two entries that one can guess fundamentally changed the lives of these elderly residents. In May 2025, a woman went to the Westfield Police Station to report that someone had scammed her out of all of her money. This April, a woman went to the police station to report being scammed and having no more money. Williams said there are at least 15 of the machines in the city that are located in convenience stores, gas stations, and liquor and grocery stores. He said one of the machines looks like the well-known machine that takes loose change and converts it into bills, gift cards, and Bitcoin. The proposed ordinance would give store owners with the machines 60 days to remove them, and failure to do so would result in being fined $300 per day until the machine is removed. Several towns in the Commonwealth have already banned the machines. They are Waltham, Gloucester, Haverhill, Ipswich, and South Hadley. Indiana and Tennessee have banned them statewide, and the Delaware General Assembly currently has a bill under consideration to ban them. Alley said most of the towns banning the machines are in the eastern part of the state. So, by Westfield, and the detective mentioned this, by Westfield passing this, it can be used to promote other towns to get the word out that this is a problem. Because a lot of us don't realize how bad it was that this was going on, Alley said. The city council unanimously approved a second reading of the ordinance. If it is approved at its third reading, it will be enacted. Continuing on the front page, Westfield resident earns Mass CPAs scholarship from Boston. The Massachusetts Society of Certified Public Accountants recently announced that city resident Kelsey Bouchard was a recipient of a scholarship through the Mass CPAs Educational Foundation's 2026 scholarship program. Bouchard, who attends Western New England University, received the Edwin Doubleday CPA Memorial Scholarship. According to the organization, this $5,000 scholarship is awarded to a graduate student or an undergraduate student who has completed at least the first semester of their sophomore year by the time of their application and has demonstrated a financial need and academic excellence while pursuing a career in accounting in Massachusetts. Bouchard was one of 50 students, including fellow Western Mass natives Dominic Burrick of East Longmeadow and Anise Jones of Springfield, and were honored for their awards at Mass CPA's annual member-wide networking event, Connect 2026, on May 13. It's truly inspiring to see the talent and drive of this year's scholarship winners, said Zach Dona, president and CEO of Mass CPAs. Their commitment to excellence gives us great confidence that the accounting profession in Massachusetts will continue to thrive under their leadership. We are honored to play a role in their success and extend our deepest gratitude to the donors and volunteers who make this investment in our future possible. Scholarships are funded 100% through donations to the Mass CPAs Educational Foundation. The mission of the foundation is to inspire and support the next generation of CPAs in Massachusetts. Since the program's inception in 2006, the foundation has awarded 500 scholarships to aspiring CPAs, ranging from $1,000 to $10,000 and totaling more than $2.25 million. Mass CPA scholarships are available for both undergraduate and graduate accounting students who are attending a college or university in Massachusetts or attending a college or university out of state with a permanent residence in Massachusetts. Scholarship funds are issued directly to the students and can be used for tuition, books, interviewing expenses, or other needs. Empowering students through these scholarships is at the heart of our mission to build a robust and resilient accounting workforce, said Allie Orlando, Director of Academic and Career Development at Mass CPAs. We are thrilled to celebrate this year's recipients and look forward to seeing the significant contributions they will make to the profession. A member of Westfield High School's Class of 2024, Bouchard is an accounting and finance double major, according to her LinkedIn profile. Among her other achievements, she has been selected as one of 15 recipients of the university's Cupola Award of Excellence and was recently named to the president's list for the spring semester. After playing 4 years of softball with the Bombers and one for the Golden Bears as a freshman, Bouchard is now an assistant coach at Westfield Technical Academy. And last on the front page, Candidate Leads Call on Medicare for All by Sarah Heinonen from Springfield. A small group of people, led by Nadia Milleron, a candidate for the U.S. House of Representatives, stood outside Bay State Health's administrative offices in Springfield, urging the company to support single-payer universal health care in Massachusetts. The group hoisted signs reading, "You die when insurance decides. Let doctors decide, not insurance companies," and "Healthcare workers save lives, insurance companies do not." Several vehicles honked their horns or called out cheers of support as they drove by. Milleron said Bay State Health's lobbyists, including former State Senator Michael Knappick, are pushing to stop a pair of bills in the legislature that would establish single-payer universal health care. Milleron said that because Bay State Health owns the insurance company Health New England, it has a vested interest in keeping the state from adopting the health care system. The bills that would institute Medicare for All are stalled in the legislature, Milleron said. State Senate Bill S-860 and its companion bill in the State House of Representatives, H-1405, assert that Massachusetts residents have a right to equitable access to comprehensive health care without coinsurance, copayments, deductibles, or any other form of patient cost sharing. A health care tax on employers, workers, and residents would replace the insurance premiums and out-of-pocket expenses people currently pay, and a dedicated trust set up by the state would pay health care providers. The House and Senate bills were introduced in February 2025 and referred to their respective health care financing committees. After a joint hearing in June 2025, the State House has twice extended the deadline to hear about the bill, while the State Senate ordered a study in January of this year. The legislature session will officially end on January 5, 2027. But historically, not much legislation has been passed in the last 6 months of the session. And our Westfield Health Bulletin. Here's a summer health tip. Eat watermelon, by Juanita Carnes, special to the Westfield News. Summer means beaches, picnics, and barbecues, all of which would not be complete without the ubiquitous watermelon. Taking a bite of sweet, juicy, red, dripping, crisp watermelon is a sure sign summer is upon us. Whether you slice it and eat it off the rind, cut it into squares, or scoop watermelon balls, it's not only delicious, but it packs nutrients and is good for you. I never thought much of its nutritional value, assuming at the least it is hydrating and low in calories, therefore a worthwhile snack. Research from a few years ago found that watermelon may help lower blood pressure, decrease arterial stiffness, and improve heart health.

0: This broadcast service is provided by Valley iRadio. The material being read is the copyright property of the publications being read. Access to this program is solely for persons who cannot read the original printed version due to a visual impairment or other disability. By continuing to listen, you confirm that you have such a condition.
1: Synthesizes nitric oxide, which dilates and relaxes your blood vessels. Arginine also contributes to the health of other organs, immune and reproductive systems, including wound healing. Lycopene is responsible for the red color. Lycopene converts to vitamin A. Antioxidants combat free radicals that may damage cells and cause diabetes, heart disease, and cancer. Some studies have shown that lycopene may decrease risk of prostate and colorectal cancers. It may also lower cholesterol. Watermelon is usually considered a fruit and is originally from South Africa. It is related to cantaloupe, zucchini, pumpkin, and cucumber. Botanically, they are classified as both a fruit and a vegetable. Watermelons are well documented historically. They are depicted in Egyptian hieroglyphics. They were used for water storage, highly valued, and placed in the tombs of pharaohs. Interestingly, the entire watermelon is edible. Pickled watermelon rinds is an old southern recipe documented in the first published U.S. cookbook in 1796. There was always some relative that told us if we swallowed the seeds, a watermelon would grow in our belly. The truth is, black and white seeds are safe to eat. They can also be roasted with olive oil and salt like pumpkin seeds. They can also be sprouted or added to a smoothie. The seeds contain protein, heart-healthy fats, magnesium from iron, zinc, and potassium. You can even make seed butter with them. When I was a child, we only ever ate it out at the picnic table, a huge pile of red sliced watermelon. We ate it off the rind while leaning forward as the juice dribbled down our chins, spitting the seeds at each other. Today, it is often cut into bite-sized pieces, melon balls, added to salads, smoothies, served with feta cheese, fruit kebabs, seasoned with lemon and chili powder, frozen, and many other creative recipes. As much as I love watermelon, its place in history, present-day celebrations, and fun facts were unknown to me. Watermelon festivals are popular events in the U.S. and other countries. Locally, you can find them in Chelmsford, Wrentham, and Torrington, Connecticut. There are over 1,200 varieties of watermelons. The largest ever watermelon in the Guinness World Records was 350.5 pounds. China is the number one grower of watermelons. The U.S. is seventh. In China and Japan, they are given as gifts. Japan gardeners grow them in cube shapes, glass boxes, to create a square watermelon. Celebrations and picnics are abundant in the summer. It is a perfect time to enjoy a refreshing watermelon and simultaneously take care of your health. Take care of yourself and someone else. I have one obituary. Marianne G. O'Brien of Westfield was 87 when she passed away on June 9, 2026. She worked at several different retail places in the area. She leaves behind her daughter, Lori D'Angelo, and her sons, Daniel and Kevin, and four grandchildren. Calling hours will be Tuesday, June 16, at the First and Adams Funeral Home in Westfield from 9 to 10 a.m. A service will follow at the funeral home at 10 a.m. In sports, Wayland way too much in finals. Bombers strong third set, not enough to stem tide in title match, by Chris Putz from Worcester. The Westfield High School boys volleyball team delivered a stupendous effort in the third set of the Division II state finals against Wayland, racking up kill after kill after kill. Seniors Andrew Urich and Giovanni Gonzalez had 4 and 2 respectively, and recording nearly a half dozen blocks, the last of which came from senior Hogden Kuzin to help the Bombers obliterate the Warriors by the score of 25-12. Unfortunately for Westfield, that would be the only victory of the night, as number one Wayland

0: knocked off the second-seeded Bombers with an overpowering performance in the MIAA D2 Boys Volleyball Championship match on Thursday evening at Worcester North High School, 25-15, 25-21, 12-25, 25-13. It was the third meeting between the two teams in the state tournament, with Westfield, who were 22-5, winning the first two. The Bombers are now 5-3 in state championship appearances. It was also their 11th straight trip to the Final Four. Dear Annie, by Annie Lane. An editor's note, Annie Lane is off this week, and this column was first published in 2021. Hoarding issue ruined my marriage. Dear Annie, 8 years ago, it felt like I had a mental breakdown trying to deal with all the clutter coming in our house. I told this to my wife, but her reply was to justify why she needed everything. Meanwhile, my frustration turned from anger to rage, and I started throwing things and shouting at her and not understanding how attached she was to her stuff. I threw boxes and boxes into the trash. Fast forward 8 years to the present, and the situation hasn't gotten any better. Her relationship with me has been put in a box and stored somewhere in the garage. These last 8 years, I've been trying to cater to her and make her feel happy again. Me throwing her stuff away was like I was killing the kids or something. I was wondering if it's possible for me to file a lawsuit against her. I feel like I've been living in a prison for the last 25 years. It has pushed me to the point where I feel like I am losing control of myself. I am suicidal and depressed. I totally realize my actions were uncalled for, but it just felt like I was backed into a corner, and I kept getting prodded and poked, and finally I unloaded. This was totally out of character for me, but when you ask your wife day after day to please pick up her paperwork from the dining room table, and nothing happens except more piles of paperwork start accumulating, it's too much. Anyway, I was just wondering if there was some way we could get the justice system involved to get her help. I'm just so frustrated that I put 25 years of my life into this woman, and she just took advantage of everything I have done for her. So now she's put a restraining order on me. It was delivered to me as I was checking out of the Veterans Affairs Mental Hospital. On the day I arrived for the restraining order court date, she served me with divorce papers. And then, true to her hoarding nature, she is attempting to cut me out of everything and keep it all for herself. I feel so helpless. I'm not seeking revenge or trying to make her life difficult, but I would love to see her get some help. Signed, Left Out. Dear Left Out, at this point, the best revenge for all the turmoil and depression that you say she imposed on you through her cluttering and giving up on the marriage would be to live well. The best way to live well is to focus on what you can control. You can't control her actions, but you can seek help for anger management, depression, and grief counseling for the marriage that did not work. The best lawyer to get would be a divorce lawyer, and keep seeking help from the VA mental hospital. Good luck to you. And our hints from Heloise. Create a tower cake using donuts. Dear Heloise, I have a fun suggestion for kids' birthdays. Most kids only want frosting on a birthday cake, so I made a tower cake by using donuts. Just purchase a variety of donuts, about a dozen, and create a tower with them. Candles can easily be poked into them and be lit. It costs about $20. From Great Grandma Betty in Vancouver, Washington. Great Grandma Betty, what a clever idea. It's so unique, too. I'll have to give this a thumbs up and try it sometime. From Heloise. Toothbrushes for tasks. Dear Heloise, toothbrushes are so handy for a variety of household cleaning chores. Since I live alone, I don't go through them frequently. I purchase inexpensive multi-packs of toothbrushes to keep in my cleaning supplies closet. From Madeline in Rutland, Vermont. Surgical sock trick. Dear Heloise, I too would get frustrated when trying to put on surgical socks, but an assistant at my rehab hospital showed me this trick before I was discharged. Take a plastic bag, the type used in grocery stores, and put it on your foot so your toes are in the corner and the handles are in your hands. Gather up the sock and slip the sock onto your foot, which should be placed on top of the bag. Continue sliding the sock on until it's covering your foot. When you're done, start pulling the bag out from the open toe area. The bag should slide out easily. My surgical socks had open toes. This method saved my husband and me from many minutes of frustration and aggravation. It also made it easier for me to dress myself and put my shoes on without needing assistance. From Pauline via email. And childless wedding. Dear Heloise, I once attended a wedding where a toddler didn't want to sit still during the ceremony. The mother wrestled with her the entire time. Might I mention that they were three rows from the front. On the same occasion, another toddler screamed for about 15 minutes before the wedding started and while the wedding party was getting ready. Take my word for it, don't bring babies or toddlers to weddings. They get tired and cranky. It's not worth the cute little shoes and clothes they wear. From a faithful reader via email. Faithful reader, more and more I'm hearing from brides that they want to restrict children under a certain age, usually children under 10 or 12 years old, from their weddings, but don't want to offend their families. The reason is most often due to children getting bored, tired, or, on occasion, a bit rambunctious. When an invitation arrives, there's usually an inner envelope with the names on it. If the envelope says Mr. and Mrs. Smith, for example, but doesn't say and family, it doesn't mention a child by name, then they aren't invited. If your children aren't invited, please don't bring them to the wedding. When in doubt, call the mother of the bride or the maid of honor and ask. Please don't call the bride and ask that your children be invited. It puts her in an awkward position. From Heloise. And that is the Westfield News for Monday, June 15, 2026. This has been Martha. 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
1: Hi, I'm Linda. I'll be reading a magazine article from the Smithsonian Magazine, January-February 2025 issue, How Emil Frey Whipped Up a Smooth Dairy Sensation. The year was 1916, and Jacob Weissel, owner of the Monroe Cheese Company of Monroe, New York, had a problem. Some of the wheels of Swiss cheese made in his factory in Pennsylvania inevitably broke or were misshapen, leaving a plethora of bits and blocks of cheese that Weissel was desperate to salvage. He had this waste shipped back to Monroe, where the solution was concocted by one of his cheesemakers, a Casey culture genius named Emil Frey. On his home stove in Monroe, Frey spent 2 years tinkering. His breakthrough came in 1918 when he devised a new way to mix the cheese pieces with whey, the leftover liquid from milk curds, while adding an ingenious emulsifier to blend the fats and water. Frey patented a key part of this process. The result was a cheese that, when melted, became a smooth, velvety sauce. Frey dubbed it Velveeta, and it became an instant hit. By 1923, Weissel had incorporated the Velveeta Cheese Company and was selling his new, sensationally satiny cheese to restaurants and hotels across America and Europe. As industrial agriculture rose in the 1920s, big cheese soon took over. Kraft Foods bought the Velveeta Company in 1927, and Borden absorbed the Monroe Cheese Company in 1929. Kraft soon changed the Velveeta recipe, though, crucially replacing real cheese, which has only three or four ingredients, with the paragraph of chemical elements that still graces the package today. In the 1930s and 40s, Kraft began marketing Velveeta successfully, if rather dubiously, as a health food and diet aid, and its low price and convenience, beloved by kids, shelf staple, melts like a dream, charmed America's homemakers throughout the suburban 60s and beyond. The New York Times in 1976 declared Velveeta a worldwide favorite. although no country could vie with the U.S. for sheer consumption. In 1996, domestic sales hit an astonishing peak of 8.75 pounds for every American. Perhaps Velveeta's most remarkable moment was the devastating cheesepocalypse of 2014. That's when Kraft announced a Velveeta shortage just ahead of the Super Bowl. If this is true, I'm going to die, one queso-loving fan tweeted, revealing a feverish love for a cheese product that, in fact, technically does not contain cheese.
2: 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Every Tuesday on Valley Eye Radio, we read Town Reminder, serving the town of South Hadley. Duchess and I are also registered as a Bright Spot Dog Therapy Team. 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
3: Hi, this is Tim. Today I'm reading the Daily Hampshire Gazette for Monday, June 15th, 2026. We'll start with some weather. Today is going to be partly sunny and pleasant, with a high of 77. Tonight will be clear with a low of 52. Tuesday is going to be partly sunny and pleasant, with a low of 53 and a high of 78. Wednesday, a couple of afternoon showers, with a low of 60 and a high of 79. Thursday, breezy, a heavy thunderstorm in the p.m. with a low of 62 and a high of 79. Friday, nice with clouds and sun with a low of 56 and a high of 75. And Saturday, partly sunny and less humid with a low of 54 and a high of 70. Now we'll move to our front page stories. Today, we start out in Massachusetts. Farm workers hope pay bill emerges. Bill proposes to raise pay almost 50%, but some farmers are resisting. By Katie Castellana, State House News Service, Boston. Farm workers are hoping lawmakers will advance legislation that raises their pay almost 50% to match the state minimum wage and grants them overtime. Meanwhile, there's resistance to the proposed pay raise from farmers who are facing economic pressure. What they're trying to do is address some pretty harmful exemptions in wage and labor law as they impact farm workers, said Maya McCann-Somm, a staff attorney for the Central West Justice Center. McCann-Somm spoke during a rally held by the Fairness for Farm Workers Coalition in support of bills H-2108, S-2011, and S-2012, aimed at boosting farm workers' pay and benefits. Under state law, farm workers' minimum wage is $8 per hour, almost half the state's minimum wage of $15 per hour. And they are not guaranteed overtime pay or paid time off. Legislation H-2108, S-2012 would allow agricultural workers to accrue up to 55 hours of paid time off per year and raise their pay to match the statewide minimum wage. The bills would also grant anyone working 8 hours a day or more to 15-minute breaks. The legislation is similar to an amendment Senator Adam Gomez filed, then withdrew, to a sweeping bill the Senate unanimously passed in April aimed at stabilizing the state's agricultural industry and supporting farmers. Representative Carlos Gonzalez of Springfield and Frank Moran of Lawrence are sponsoring the House bill. It has been pending in the House Ways and Means Committee since February after it cleared the House side of the Committee on Labor and Workforce Development in a 9-0 vote. The Senate bill, sponsored by Gomez of Springfield and Senator Jamie Eldridge of Marlborough, has been sitting in the Committee on Revenue since last February. The committee has a June 25th deadline to vote on it. Gomez is also sponsoring a bill, S-2011, that would establish a refundable tax credit for farm and agricultural employers that would refund them 40% of overtime wages paid to employees who work more than 55 hours a week. The bill is also in the Committee on Revenue, which has a June 25th deadline to report it on. Gonzalez and Morin sponsored a similar House bill that the Committee on Revenue included in a study order in April. Eldridge, who co-chairs the Committee on Revenue, said farm workers are usually treated well, and it's important that that's reflected in the law. He represents a suburban district that includes farming towns in Middle Essex and Worcester County. I think about my district, which is sort of a suburban rural district in Metro West. What makes this district so special? Whether to talk about the fruits and produce that are available, whether you're talking about people coming to visit the farms, whether you're talking about the jobs that are created in the area, on top of the great work that the farm workers are doing, so much of that is on the backs of the farm workers, he said during the rally. I greatly appreciate the work of farm workers across Massachusetts. It is long overdue that the laws of Massachusetts support them. Eldridge said he is working very hard to get the bills reported out in committee, and there have been some rather frustrating talks with the Massachusetts Farm Bureau Federation regarding the legislation. Former Representative Daniel Bosley, now a lobbyist for the Massachusetts Farm Bureau Federation, testified against the bill during their committee hearings. Bosley said the bills have a reasonable goal and he supports the provision to raise the minimum wage for farm workers, noting that the most farms pay employees more than $8 an hour. However, Bosley said the group opposes all the other provisions and that he's hard-pressed to find any state law that grants workers accrued time off. We want to continue to talk because we think they're laudable goals, and I appreciate the advocates of this. But we really object to anything other than minimum wage going, he said during a Committee on Labor and Workforce Development hearing in October. During a hearing last July on the bills in the Revenue Committee, Karen Schwabel, executive director of the Massachusetts Farm Bureau Federation, said struggling farms in the state can't take on the mandates proposed in the legislation. Schwabel cited the 2022 Census of Agriculture from the U.S. Department of Agriculture, which found the average Massachusetts farm brought in an average net income of $13,500. She also said most farmers are operating at a loss and rely on jobs away from the farm to keep their business afloat. Each of these bills would impose new labor mandates on Massachusetts farms that many simply cannot absorb, she said. McCann Somm said advocates understand farmers' concerns and the pressures they are under and have been having discussions with opponents. She said previous versions of the legislation were sent to study the past two seasons in a row, and each time they were tweaked slightly to reflect discussions with opponents. Now we move to Northampton. Champions at the Crosswalk. Bridge Street Elementary crossing guards earned statewide honors for their work with students and families by Pearl Davis for the Gazette. Northampton. Every morning and afternoon, students at Bridge Street Elementary School know exactly who will be waiting for them at the curb. Whether guiding children across busy streets, sharing a laugh, or helping nervous students feel comfortable, crossing guards Recton Daugus and Marge Burnett have become a familiar part of the school day. Their impact recently earned them recognition as Massachusetts Crossing Guard Champions of 2026. The recognition comes from the Massachusetts Department of Transportation annual Safe Routes to School Awards, which aims to highlight the important role of crossing guards in helping students and families travel to and from school. This year, more than 450 nominations were submitted for 74 crossing guards within 40 different communities in Massachusetts. Barnett and Draugas received a combined nearly 50 votes from faculty, parents, and students in the Bridge Street community. I was totally blown away, and it was totally humbling because it's not like the crossing guards applied for it. The parents and the staff nominated us. Almost 50 people had something positive to say, enough that statewide we were chosen out of the hundreds of schools, said Barnett, who works on the Parsons Street side of the school while Draugas is stationed along Bridge Street. Those nominating their favorite crossing guards were prompted with questions such as, how does your crossing guard go above and beyond to keep students safe, and how is your crossing guard special? Barnett said her initial incentive to work this job was its inclusion in Northampton's Senior Property Tax Work-Off Program that allows moderate to low-income seniors to work off a maximum of $2,000 in real estate taxes. But an added bonus and the reason she loves the job is being able to see young children each day. I don't have any grandchildren and I love little kids, she said. Draugas said they felt an immense amount of gratitude for the people who submitted votes for them. Although the crossing guards were not allowed to know who voted for them, Draugas said that multiple people they've helped cross told them they voted in the competition. Draugas likes to fill their days with work that includes being outside and connecting with people. I love being outside, which is why I also do pedal people. Interaction connection. It's a great thing. We all need it, they said. Draugas said a favorite moment of theirs from the job came about when a little girl who crosses the street from Draugas' side heard about the award and realized she had been incorrectly calling him Brandon instead of Breckton. She just doubles over laughing for weeks, like, I can't believe you didn't tell me your real name, they explained. She just goes, it's just the biggest mistake you could make in your whole life. While Barnett said she can recall many stories that stay with her, she happily remembers a preschool student who she would walk across the street every day, always huddled in her dad's arms and barely looking up. One day, Dad put her down and she started walking, and we did this little hopping thing with each other, and by the end of the year, she was totally comfortable being at school and interacting with people, Barnett said. Barnett said she values the chance to not only keep the kids safe, but to help them feel welcomed and seen. One way she does this is by showing them the pineapple weed in the garden. Both the leaves of the plant and the crushed stems smell like pineapple, which Barnett uses to brighten the kids' day. There's a lot of different ways that make this a special job, she said. Staying in Northampton, familiar face to lead Housing Authority. Commissioners tap Kimball as Executive Director by Anthony Camilleri, staff writer. Northampton. The Northampton Housing Authority, NHA, voted 5-1 to appoint the agency's acting executive director, Sharon Kimball, to a permanent role pending successful contract negotiations at a meeting held virtually Thursday evening. The vote came only 3 days after the NHA's Board of Commissioners interviewed four candidates, Kimball, Kathleen Povar, Andrew Skog, Mary Rose Menash, vying for the NHA's top seat. Those who supported Kimball for the position, such as Commissioner Hank Abraskin, praised her leadership of the city's public housing in the aftermath of former Executive Director Kara Legber's suspension for alleged wrongdoing and subsequent resignation last year. The NHA board, partnering with the Massachusetts chapter of the National Association of Housing and Redevelopment Organizations, MassNAHRO, formed a subcommittee in January to begin searching for and screening candidates. Abriskim said improving a housing authority typically requires years of hands-on work and oversight, making him particularly impressed by how quickly Kimball learned the needs of residents, staff, and the broader community while advancing key improvements, including hiring of the maintenance director. Sharon is not and was not a member of the so-called old guard. I can confirm that she did not participate in the problems of the past, Abriskim said. Board Chair Patricia Healy echoed Abriskim's remarks and outlined her reasoning for choosing Kimball by describing the positive momentum she has seen since Kimball took over as acting executive director. Sharon's got a lot done in this organization without the staff she needed. She had multiple crises with the units that weren't filled. Instead of blaming, she drilled down very quickly, found out where the culprit was, made rapid changes, made a deal with Greenfield to come in and assist quickly, Healy said. I feel pretty strongly that Sharon will really take the helm of this organization and rapidly be able to build a staff and promote a good vision for the organization. Many of those who spoke in support of Kimball addressed rumors circulating on social media that the NHA board had already decided to choose Kimball prior to the interview process. Commissioner Ben Wood, who initially stated that he supported candidate Andrew Skog, but later in the meeting admitted that the board's deliberations had swayed him toward supporting Kimball, was among the commissioners who vehemently denied these rumors of a fixed hiring process. If anyone is saying that there's a decision that's been made behind the scenes, it is, of course, complete nonsense. It's just noise. Certainly, I have had zero conversations with any commissioners about who and how they were going to vote, Wood said. I have been swayed pretty significantly by the basic feeling that we need to turn the page, and I feel like that is because of this endless cycle of innuendo and gossip, and what again feels to me like an impossible situation for commissioners like ourselves. However, NHA Commissioner Joella Tarbutin Springfield, whose dissenting vote for Skog was the sole vote for someone other than Kimball, argued that while Kimball might not have been complicit in the wrongdoing that occurred during Leiper's leadership, she had put her head down rather than report it, alluding to rumors that Kimball's selection had been pre-decided. Tarbutin Springfield said she is not and would not take part in a scam. Someone said this is a scam, that they've already made the decision, and I wrote back, I am not now, nor will I ever be part of this scam, Tarbutin Springfield said. Tenants, let's think of them. And for today's final front page story, we move to Greenfield. Donkev's remembered with love, faith. Celebration of life held for family killed in Virginia crash by Madison Schofield, staff writer. Hundreds of friends and family members joined for prayer and music Friday evening to celebrate the lives of the Donsev family. 45-year-old Dmitry, 44-year-old Ekaterina, and their children, 13-year-old Emily and 7-year-old Mark, who were killed in a multi-vehicle crash in Virginia 2 weeks ago. In a packed chapel at Providence Christian Academy on Chapman Street, loved ones said the death of the family was tragic, but they retain hope that they are together in heaven. Dmitry's niece, Carolina Bulik, said faith was at the center of everything the Donsevs did. May this family's lives serve as an example to all of us. May we be honest and bold in our faith like Dima. May we be generous, compassionate, and supportive of others like Keita. May we be patient, thoughtful, and eager to learn like Emily, and may we be strong, resilient, and full of life like Mark, Bublik said. These qualities did not come by chance. They were shaped and nurtured through their faith in Jesus Christ, who they loved and followed. The four members of the Donsev family died in a May 29th crash on Interstate 95 in Stafford County, Virginia, about 2 miles from the exit for Quantico. The family had been traveling south to the wedding of another one of Dimitri's nieces in South Carolina when, at approximately 2:35 a.m., a bus operated by E&P Travel failed to slow for a traffic in a work zone and crashed into the Chevrolet Suburban driven by 25-year-old Priscilla Mafalda of Worcester. Mafalda's Suburban was then forced into the Donsev's family Acura SUV and other vehicles. Mafalda was also killed in the crash. The bus was driven by Jing Shang Dong, 48, of Staten Island, New York, who now faces 5 felony counts of involuntary manslaughter and a misdemeanor charge of reckless driving. As they traveled to South Carolina, their family was filled with joy and anticipation for a wedding celebration, Bublik recounted. And in the beginning of a new chapter for those they loved, then, in a single moment, God called them home to His eternal presence. As a family, we feel the loss profoundly, and there is no words that can fully express the emptiness their absence leaves behind. Yet we do not grieve without hope. We have the assurance that they are with the Lord. And we hold fast to the promise that one day God will reunite all who trust in Him. Their story began in the small country of Moldova. Though they grew up in different parts of the country and faced different circumstances, their challenges helped strengthen their faith in God, Bublik said. In 2005, Dima and Katya met and began their journey together. A year later, they were married and started building a life side by side. From that moment on, they shared life's joys, challenges, victories, and hardships together. Bublik said the couple came to America in 2008 when Dimitri pursued a life of serving others by studying nursing at Greenfield Community College, and he eventually went on to work in Holyoke Medical Center's mental health unit. Ekaterina continued her love of cosmetology and worked as a hairdresser. But those who knew her best knew that her greatest joy was her family, Bublik said. She was a devoted wife and a loving mother who poured her heart into caring for her children. She cherished every moment with Emily and Mark and was deeply invested in their lives, their growth, and their future. She was always preparing cooking, always doing something around the house. Pastor Simon Placenta of the Greenfield Russian Baptist Church said through the translator, Bublik described Emily as an exceptionally intelligent girl who dreamed of becoming a doctor one day, and Mark wanted to be just like his father. He loved playing outdoors and fixing his toy cars. She added that the Donsevs often prayed together to be reunited in heaven with their other loved ones. Placenta added that while the family is together in heaven, friends and family members remaining on earth need to support each other as they grieve and remember their faith. Today, we are witnesses to see that when we say goodbye to someone, Placenta said, we are together. We now move to the cities and towns section of today's Daily Hampshire Gazette, starting out in South Deerfield. Tilton Library on schedule for full opening in July. Shoe Collection Fundraiser continues to raise money for expansion project by Elena Marietta, staff writer. South Deerfield. After opening its first floor in January, Tilton Library is set to open its second floor in early July, allowing residents to roam and view the results of an expansion project that first started to take shape 2 decades ago. I think that someone will have to pinch me when it finally happens, Library Director Candace Bradbury Carlin said. The call for a bigger space began with a 5-year plan in 2006, before the library's Board of Trustees began hunting for grants in 2011. In 2022, voters approved appropriating $12.3 million for the project, and D.A. Sullivan and Sons Incorporated kicked off construction in April 2024. Now, 20 years after the idea first arose, the addition has nearly tripled the library's footprint from 4,366 to 12,784 square feet. The first floor includes a new community room for workshops, lectures, and events, and the children's room with a sensory room, computers, a play space, and shelves full of books for beginner readers. In the children's room, Bradbury Carlin said visitors have not only stopped by to pick their next bedtime read, but lingered in the space. They're just so happy there. There's so much to do, Bradbury Carlin said. You know it's good when people go and they don't want to leave. The installation of the elevator connecting the two floors held up the opening of the entire space. Now, with installation underway, visitors may have a chance to find a cozy corner upstairs as early as July. On the second floor, the original building is broken into a craft space and a room featuring local history. A few steps up takes visitors to 2 quiet study rooms and a new teen room. A driving force behind the expansion, according to Bradbury Carlin, with reading or socializing nooks, tables for arts and crafts, and a gaming area. To tailor the new space to meet local teens' needs, an advisory board of about 5 Frontier Regional high schoolers and 10 middle schoolers met to brainstorm ideas. I think people are getting excited with all the potential, Bradbury Carlin said. Deerfield Center is going through its own metamorphosis in the bigger picture, and I think the library has started that metamorphosis. As the momentum for the expansion project builds, Bradbury Carlin said the library has hit a stride, with donations and pledges adding up to $1.65 million. I think our community needs and really wants places to gather, places to learn things, more resources to have access to. And we've been building on that for a number of years. But now the gates are going to be fully open, Bradbury Carlin said. As we get closer, people are really excited to support the project because before you had to envision it, and now you can actually see it. To help the renovations cross the finish line, volunteer Dennis O'Rourke has been collecting shoes across town as part of a fundraiser to benefit the library. O'Rourke has collected more than 1,500 gently used shoes at the library, Greenfield Savings Bank in South Deerfield, Frontier Regional School, Deerfield Elementary School, Deerfield Academy, the Beemont School, Eagle Brook School, and Pelican Products Incorporated, along with Stoneley Burnham School and Northfield Mount Hermon School. After O'Rourke and other volunteers finished collecting shoes on June 29, a Funds to Orgs driver will pick them up before the organization sends them to entrepreneurs in more than 20 countries in Africa and Asia who will resell the footwear. Then the organization will send a check for the library expansion project based on the total weight of the shoes. Their local, very small economy is going to be getting assistance from people like you and I in Western Massachusetts, O'Rourke said. It's a win-win situation. O'Rourke collects the shoes, sporting a bright red Converse sneaker costume, embodying the cause and getting laughs and quippy comments like, "You really got soul." "My enthusiasm, I think, has been contagious," O'Rourke said. "It's silly, but it's fun silly, and it's all for the library." We now move to Amherst, Town Name's new Senior Services Director. Daniel Garcia to assume the role next month, by Scott Mersbach, staff writer. Amherst, bringing more than 20 years of experience in education, community engagement, and human services leadership, Daniel Garcia is being appointed as the next Director of Senior Services. Garcia, the program manager for the Community Responders for Equity, Safety, and Service Department, was named to the vacant position by town manager Paul Bockelman on Thursday. Garcia's appointment is subject to confirmation by the town council on Monday. "I am passionate about helping people thrive, building stronger communities, and creating engagement opportunities for seniors," Garcia said. "My focus as director will be to work with our talented staff, the Council on Aging, and Friends Group to make Amherst a great place to be an older adult while addressing the shared needs of our senior community." Garcia, whose first day in the role would be July 20th, would succeed Lisa Borchetta, who was hired last September but resigned in March citing health complications. Health Director Kiko Malin has been temporarily overseeing the senior center operations. Born and raised in Southern California, Garcia spent 33 years in Houston, Texas, before relocating with his wife, Angela Cardenas, and their two children to Western Massachusetts last August. In his current role in a grant-funded position, Garcia has managed a major grant and developed community outreach initiatives, strategic partnerships, and supported residents through trauma-informed and equity-centered services. Prior to joining the town, Garcia served in higher education leadership, directing federally funded students' success programs, and helping first-generation college students, of which he is one, navigate pathways to academic achievement. Daniel has a strong work history in higher education and social services that is directly transferable to the work he will be doing with the town's seniors, Bockelman said. "In his time working for the town, I have observed Daniel quickly distinguish himself as a leader, bridge builder, and dynamic member of a diverse team. As Director of Senior Services, Garcia will oversee programs and services to support the town's older adults, ensuring the Senior Center, housed in a Bangs Community Center, remains a welcoming and inclusive community hub. His priorities include expanding programming for active and younger seniors, strengthening partnerships with organizations such as the Council on Aging, Friends of the Senior Center, and Amherst Neighbors, addressing food insecurity, improving transportation options, and reducing social isolation. In his time with CRESS, he has helped strengthen partnerships with local organizations like the Amherst Survival Center, faith communities, and regional service providers. Dan has been a compassionate, conscientious, and adaptable member of the CRESS department, consistently centering people in his work," and said CRESS Director Camille Therick. Garcia holds a bachelor's degree of business administration and a master's of business administration from the University of St. Thomas and is currently pursuing a doctor of education degree. The director of senior services search committee screened 29 applicants and invited 8 candidates to participate in the interviews. The committee members were Janine Horrigan, chair of the Council on Aging, Barbara Sloven from the Friends of the Senior Center, Tony Butterfield, chair of the Personnel Board, Maylin Angela Mills, executive assistant to the town manager, and Serena Harris, manager for human resources. Director of Human Sources, Melissa Loidice Walker, and sustainability director, Stephanie Circasello, joined Bachelman for the final interviews. Next, we stay in Amherst. ARHS grad earns $40,000 Amazon scholarship. Ejman Scherer will pursue engineering degree by Scott Merzbach, staff writer. Amherst. Ejman Scherer, a recent Amherst Regional High School graduate, is earning a $40,000 scholarship from Amazon to pursue an engineering degree at the University of Michigan this fall. The Amazon Future Engineer Scholarship will provide Scherer up to $40,000 over 4 years. He is one of 5 Massachusetts students and 200 across the country to receive the honor, which will also provide an opportunity for a paid internship at Amazon after his first year of college to gain hands-on practical work experience with mentorship from leaders at the company. As an aspiring engineer, I am passionate about innovating and creating technology that will make an impact on the world, Scherer said in a statement. I am honored to receive the Amazon Future Engineer Scholarship because it not only helps me finance my education, but also provides me with an opportunity to change the world. Scherer anticipates that in summer 2027, he will be able to work with those employed at Amazon and bring his own perspective to a team. Recipients were selected based on academic achievement, demonstrated leadership, participation in school and community activities, work experience, future goals, and financial need. Amazon partnered with Scholarship America to review applications and select this year's recipients. Superintendent E. Zamara Herman said the school district is celebrating the achievement as a reflection of both Scherer's hard work and the strength of educational opportunities. It is an honor that reflects not only his academic excellence, but also his perseverance, innovation, and commitment to the future of technology, Herman said. J.D. Chesloff, president and CEO of the Massachusetts Business Roundtable, said in a statement, "The Amazon program invests in the state's competitive advantage and keeps the talent pipeline strong." Massachusetts has long been a national leader in talent development, particularly in technology and innovation, Chesloff said. The Amazon Future Engineer aims to increase student access to computer science and engineering education by funding high-quality curriculum and educator professional development, in turn helping school districts build sustainable K-12 initiatives. In addition to its scholarship program, Amazon Future Engineer offers virtual class chats, career tours, and project-based learning modules that bring role models into classrooms. Amazon launched the scholarship program in 2019, awarding more than $70 million to over 1,700 students from historically underserved communities across the United States. This year, Amazon committed up to $8 million in college tuition. And our next article, Frontier Regional School, a chance to learn from each other. Teachers from 15 Counties Visit Frontier by Ayelana Marietta, staff writer. South Deerfield. Teachers became students again at Frontier Regional School on June 4th when the school opened its doors to 15 educators from across the globe eager to learn about the school's style. The cohort of English, visual arts, language, and social sciences teachers traveled from South America, Europe, Asia, and Africa to learn about the United States' approach to education and experience the culture behind it. Through a 5-week program with the Institute for Training and Development in Amherst, the educators from schools as far away as Taiwan learned about American education in classes, visited nearby schools, and even cheered for the Valley Blue Sox at the baseball game. Every day is a different day, said Katie Lazdowski, a program director at the Institute for Training and Development. The goal is to immerse themselves, see how things are done, and continue that impact in their own country. To see the American school system in session, the teachers toured Frontier Regional School, peeking into classrooms as students studied, took quizzes, and even filmed a documentary about artificial intelligence in schools. You're making connections with people because that's what everything is about, Frontier Regional School Principal George Leonidas said, as the visiting teachers mingled with Frontier educators in the library. I'm from an immigrant family. We're all from someplace else. So it's great to have people come in and see what we're doing here and open up our school to them. The gym is central to the school's identity, world language teacher Jody Greenberg said as the teachers checked out the gymnasium, snapped photos, and talked to a few students. Greenberg, who organized the visit, said she often tells her students, there's no such thing as normal, just what we're used to. After living abroad, working for the United Nations, Greenberg said she learned the impact cultural interaction has both within ourselves and with other people. I hope that the teachers understand that our system is inclusive for all students and our job is to meet students where they are at, Greenberg said. She added that she also hopes the students who passed by the visitors or met them in classrooms saw that we're proud of our school. Sofiane Rashad, an English teacher who focuses on expanding the role of technology in classrooms, traveled to Massachusetts from Tunisia. Along with the American school system, he said the program exposed him to the perspectives the other educators carried from their countries, equipping him with the new ideas for the next school year. We learn from each other, Rashad said. Today there are 3 obituaries. Anthony Tony F. Gleason Sr., Northampton, passed on June 13, 2026. In Estero, Florida, surrounded by the love of his family. He was born to Helen Claire Feeney Gleason and Patrick Donald Gleason. Tony married his wife, Marianne Lionetti, in June of 1983, and they welcomed 3 children, Anthony, Patrick, and Maureen. Tony leaves behind his beloved wife of 42 years, Marianne, his children, Anthony, Patrick, and Maureen, and his 4 grandchildren. He also leaves behind various brothers and sisters and nieces and nephews and great nieces and nephews. He was predeceased by his parents,
4: Calling hours will be held on Friday, June 19th from 4 until 7 at the Ahern Funeral Home, 783 Bridge Road in Northampton. A funeral mass will be celebrated on Saturday, June 20th at 10 a.m. at St. Elizabeth Ann Seton Chapel, Annunciation Church, 85 Beacon Street, Florence, Massachusetts. A private burial service will be held at a later date at the discretion of the family. In lieu of flowers, donations may be made to Smith Vocational Agricultural High School, care of the Patrick D. Gleason II Scholarship Trust. John P. Corderi, South Deerfield, Massachusetts, passed away at age

0: This broadcast service is provided by Valley iRadio. The material being read is the copyright property of the publications being read. Access to this program is solely for persons who cannot read the original printed version due to a visual impairment or other disability. By continuing to listen, you confirm that you have such a condition.
1: Family Roman Catholic Church, 29 Sugarloaf Street, South Deerfield. Please meet directly at church. 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In lieu of flowers, please consider a donation to Hospice of the Fisher Home, 1165 North Pleasant Street, Amherst, Massachusetts, or the Holy Family Parish Renovation Fund, 29 Sugarloaf Street, South Deerfield, Massachusetts, 01373. Ina Y. Klimkusik, Holyoke, Mass., passed away at age 73 on June 7, 2026. Visitation will be held on Tuesday, June 16th from 11:30 a.m. until 12:30 p.m. with a funeral service to begin at 12:30 p.m. at the Beers and Story South Hadley Funeral Home. Burial will immediately follow in South Cemetery. For Ina's full obituary, visit www.beersandstory.com. And today in health, protein demand leads to whey shortage, by Deanne Durbin, Associated Press. Global consumers want more protein in every bite, but the dairy industry is struggling to get it to them. Athletes and older adults have long used smoothies and shakes blended with whey protein concentrate, a powdered byproduct of cheese making. They build or maintain muscle. More recently, food companies have sprinkled it into everything from breakfast cereals, Pop-Tarts, and potato chips to bagels, tortillas, and Starbucks drinks to meet growing consumer demand. The average U.S. supermarket now has 38,708 products advertising their protein content, according to Nielsen IQ, a marketing research company. But the eagerness to appeal to ingredient-focused shoppers is causing shortages of food-grade whey protein and pushing prices to new records. Demand is very firm and seemingly outpacing supply for right now, said Kathleen Wolfe, Vice President of Ever.ag Insights, a data provider and consulting company for the agricultural industry. Wholesale prices for whey protein began rising in 2024, and the pace accelerated last year and so far this year, Wolfe said. When protein concentrate with 80% protein, the type often used by food makers and supplement companies as a booster, is trading on the dairy commodities market at more than $13 per pound in the U.S., up 250% from a year ago, according to Ever.ag. Whey protein isolate, a more refined version that contains at least 90% protein, is 150% more expensive than last year, the company said. That's raising prices for consumers. U.S. prices for whey protein concentrate powder have increased by around 15% over the past year, while more premium whey isolate powder has seen steeper gains, according to Data Assembly, a price-tracking company. It's a similar story in Europe. In late May, 80% whey protein concentrate hit a new record average of 26,450 euros, $30,518, per metric ton, a price more than double from less than a year earlier, according to DCA Market Intelligence, a Netherlands-based commodity pricing firm. Here's what's happening with whey protein and when its strained suppliers might be alleviated. Curds and whey. Milk contains two proteins, casein and whey. During the cheese-making

0: which forms solid curds, is separated from the liquid whey, which is dried to form a powder. Every pound of cheese yields 9 pounds of whey, according to the U.S. Department of Agriculture. U.S. milk consumption has fallen for decades as Americans shifted to beverages like soda, but the appetite for cheese remains strong, Wolfley said. A nation of cheese eaters generated a lot of whey protein and some of the excess used to be exported to China and other countries. The domestic hunger for high-protein snacks and meals is now keeping more whey protein in the U.S. for use as a food additive or a nutritional supplement. U.S. exports of 80% whey protein concentrate and whey protein isolate to China fell 47% from January through April compared to the same four-month period a year ago, according to Vesper, an Amsterdam-based company that tracks commodity prices. There simply isn't enough product for the U.S. consumer, and exports have therefore been paused as much as possible, says Jasper Endlich, a Vesper dairy analyst. China is seeking more whey protein from Europe, which is also seeing shortages thanks to the reduced U.S. exports, Endlich said. Whey and weight loss. Use of GLP-1 weight loss drugs is one of the factors that has supercharged demand for whey protein concentrate, Wolfley said. Obesity drugs like Wegovy and Zepbound are designed to suppress the appetite of people taking them. The foods they do eat need to be nutritionally dense, experts say. GLP-1 users often are advised to consume enough protein to help them feel full for longer and to retain muscle mass as they lose weight. Around 6% of obese and diabetic patients in the United States and 2% of obese and diabetic patients worldwide were using GLP-1 drugs last year, according to an estimate by the investment bank Morgan Stanley. Some estimates have put GLP-1 use as high as 12% of the U.S. adult population, since not everyone on GLP-1 drugs is obese or diabetic. Food and nutrition companies are creating added protein products to attract those consumers, as well as people who think drinking protein shakes to replace meals will help them lose weight. Pricey protein. Tight supplies and higher costs have caused some manufacturers to increase the price consumers pay for protein powder or protein-enriched products. Now Foods, an Illinois-based maker of health foods and nutritional supplements, said tubs of whey protein powder are consistently the biggest seller in its sports nutrition category. But after 2 years of paying more for raw ingredients, the company raised the price of its own whey protein products earlier this year. Brian Morin, the sports brand manager at Now, said the company doesn't anticipate further price increases on whey protein powder this year. It's trying to absorb some of its increased cost by cutting back on discounts. It's also considering expanding its portfolio to include products made with milk protein concentrate, a powder that contains less whey and is cheaper. From our perspective, broader market dynamics continue to indicate a tight and evolving protein landscape, Morin said. More on the way, WHEY. Wolfley at Ever.ag said manufacturers are investing in whey protein production, which should eventually improve supplies, but the relief won't be immediate. Globinia, An Irish nutrition company said in November that it planned to increase its whey protein isolate production in New Mexico, but the additional capacity won't be in place until 2027. In February, Canadian dairy company Agrupor said it intended to increase whey production manufacturing at plants in Quebec, Nova Scotia, South Dakota, and Wisconsin by 2029. In the meantime, higher prices could cause some consumers to stop buying whey protein powders, especially at a time when groceries are getting more expensive overall. Wolfley said reduced retail demand might reduce shortages at the wholesale level. The supply-demand dynamics could start to improve, but I don't know if that's a tomorrow dynamic or within a year. Some of these things are going to take time, Wolfley said. And from today's Be Well department, people still perform some skills better than AI. Many workers feel machines will supplant them as adoption of artificial intelligence accelerates. But what if people have qualities both unmistakably human and essential to career success that AI could not easily replace them? Some workplace experts argue that with more businesses adopting AI tools, soft skills such as empathy, critical thinking, and ethical decision-making are worth cultivating to help employees become indispensable. Across industries and occupations, the skills that are most resistant to displacement by AI are the ones that are the most distinctly human. Maria Flynn, president and CEO of Jobs for the Future, a nonprofit focused on workforce development, said some of those things are relationship building, conflict resolution, the ability to guide and motivate other people, and ethical judgment. Even in job listings for technological roles such as IT support, organizations say they're looking for candidates who communicate well and take leadership initiative, Flynn said. We started to use the term durable skills and think about them as capabilities that really are durable, in that they hold their value across economic shifts and technological change and labor market disruption, she said. And we think, especially now in this time of AI advancement, that it's the durable skill that really makes a worker genuinely valuable at work, regardless of what tools and technology are available.
1: Here are five skills cultivated based on the areas where experts say humans still hold an edge over AI. Empathy, interpreting body language and reading between the lines to decipher what wasn't explicitly communicated, are skills that many people find are best performed by humans. Nurturing relationships, building strong personal ties with colleagues, clients, and stakeholders remains a prized skill that experts say artificial intelligence models have difficulty replicating. Critical thinking. Artificial intelligence models collect information and produce responses but can generate inaccuracies, so it's important to second-guess its output. Having a conscience. The ability to distinguish right from wrong or listen to one's inner conscience is a skill that is innately human, experts said. Judgment calls. Ethical questions aren't the only ones that AI is less equipped to handle for now. The things that make us uniquely human, to me, are going to continue to be the things that help our society thrive in productive ways, Flynn said, and making sure that we are calling those things out, paying attention to them, making sure those attributes that folks can name and articulate and feel good about is going to be key as we all navigate a rapidly changing future. And that's the end for today. I thank you for letting me read for you, and I look forward to reading again. Have a wonderful day.
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3: 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Today I'll be reading from the Greenfield Recorder. Starting with a look at the week's weather, today partly sunny and pleasant with a high of 77. Tonight, a crystal clear sky, 51 degrees. Tuesday, partly sunny and nice, 79 and 52 your temperatures. Wednesday, showers around in the afternoon, high of 77, low of 59. Thursday, breezy with a heavy thunderstorm in the afternoon, 78 and 59 your temperatures. Friday, pleasant with clouds and sun, 77 and 56. And Saturday, partly sunny with a high of 77 and a low of 56. And now turning to the front page of the Greenfield Recorder, Funchev's Remembered with Love and Faith, this story from Greenfield, celebration of life held for family killed in Virginia crash. Hundreds of friends and family members joined for prayer and music Friday evening to celebrate the lives of the Donchev family, 45-year-old Dmitry, 44-year-old Ekaterina, and their children, 13-year-old Emily and 7-year-old Mark, who were killed in a multi-vehicle crash in Virginia 2 weeks ago. In a packed chapel at Providence Christian Academy on Chapman Street, loved ones said the death of the family was tragic, but they retain hope that they are together in heaven. Dmitry's niece, Carolina Bublik, said faith was at the center of everything the Donchevs did. May this family's lives serve as an example to all of us. May we be honest and bold in our faith, like Dima. May we be generous, compassionate, and supportive of others, like Katya. May we be patient, thoughtful, and eager to learn, like Emily. And may we be strong, resilient, and full of life, like Mark, Bublik said. These qualities did not come by chance. They were shaped and nurtured through their faith in Jesus Christ, who they loved and followed. The four members of the family died in a May 29th crash on Interstate 95 in Stafford County, Virginia, about 2 miles from the exit for Quantico. The family had been traveling to the wedding of another one of Dmitry's nieces in South Carolina when, at approximately 2:35 a.m., a bus operated by E&P Travel failed to slow for traffic in a work zone and crashed into a Chevrolet Suburban driven by 25-year-old Priscilla Mafalda of Worcester. Mafalda's Suburban was then forced into the Donchev family's Acura SUV and other vehicles. Mafalda was also killed in the crash. The bus was driven by Jing Sheng Dong, 48, of Staten Island, New York, who now faces 5 felony counts of involuntary manslaughter and a misdemeanor charge of reckless driving. As they traveled to South Carolina, their family was filled with joy and anticipation for a wedding celebration, Bublik recounted, and in the beginning of a new chapter for those they loved. And then in a single moment, God called them home to his eternal presence. As a family, we feel the loss profoundly, and there's no words that can fully express the emptiness their absence leaves behind. Yet we do not grieve without hope. We have the assurance that they are with the Lord, and we hold fast to the promise that one day God will reunite all who trust in him. Their story began in the small country of Moldova. Though they grew up in different parts of the country and faced different circumstances, their challenges helped strengthen their faith in God, Bublik said. In 2005, Dima and Katya met and began their journey together. A year later, they were married and started building a life side by side. From that moment on, they shared life's joys, challenges, victories, and hardships together. Bublik said the couple came to America in 2008, where Dmitry pursued a life of serving others by studying nursing at Greenfield Community College, and he eventually went on to work in Holyoke Medical Center's mental health unit. Ekaterina continued her love of cosmetology and worked as a hairdresser. Pastor Simeon Placinta of the Greenfield Russian Baptist Church said through a translator, "Today you are witnesses to see that when we say goodbye to someone," Placinta said, "we are together. Joy is resistance, Thousands from regions celebrate 9th Franklin County Pride Parade and Festival. The Rainbow Sea flooded Sanderson, Federal, and Main Streets on Saturday as about 2,500 people decked out in rainbow tutus, shirts, hats, and flags braved the 90-degree heat for the 9th Annual Franklin County Pride Parade. It's a joyous protest. It's a joyous celebration, said Jake Crane, the parade coordinator with Franklin County Pride. It's both coming together and supporting one another and the history of Pride and everybody who's come before us. But also in this current moment, it's a moment to come together and say there's more of us. We're stronger together. After marching to drumbeats and roaring trombones and tubas, the parade ended at Energy Park, where State Senator Joe Comerford spoke to the attendees and kicked off a lineup of 12 musicians. About 50 local vendors packed the festival selling crafts, clothes, and quick bites. Crane traced the celebration's growing support to its home base in Franklin County. Western Mass is a very political region in the best way, Crane said. We live in an area that really does believe in local politics and that change can happen at the smallest level. It's hot, people show up. It's raining, people show up. People want to be here and they love to see this happen, added Franklin County Pride vendor coordinator Casey Dean, referring to last year's rainy weather. This year's theme was Together We Rise, a message that packs a punch in 2026, according to several volunteers and visitors. This year, things are getting really heated politically, and trans people in particular are being pulled to the forefront of our politics, Crane said. The more dire that it becomes, the more important it is for us to show up, because when the idea is to get your hopes down, to feel isolated, that's when you need to show that kind of strength in community, volunteer Tulaha Figal said. In the parade, Franklin County Pride volunteer Elizabeth Moore spotted young participants marching with their families. It's not just some kid throwing extra clothes in their backpack and going to the parade and then putting it on. It's mom, dad, kids showing acceptance, Moore said as she greeted attendees at the entrance to the festival, an inflatable rainbow arch on Mile Street. On her wrist, Moore sports tattoos of a rainbow flag and rainbow heart. Leverett resident Catherine Drake described the day as accepting, loving, and kind, with a sense of integrity and the diversity that is our superpower. The energy is unapologetically Franklin County Pride, Figal said. When asked to define pride, Dean gestured to the crowd in Energy Park, dancing in glitter fringe and rainbow tie-dye to Brooklyn-based artist Rocky Snyder's high-energy hip-hop. Joy is resistance is what pride's always been, said Athol resident Anthony Redgrave, wearing checkered shorts, a colorful shirt, and fuzzy cat ears. Greenfield City to host World Cup event. Free live stream of U.S. versus Australia match at the Garden Cinemas on June 19. The 2026 Men's World Cup is coming to Greenfield. The city will be hosting a live stream of the Friday, June 19th match between the United States and Australia at the Garden Cinema at 3 p.m. Tickets are free as the event is being supported by a $10,000 Massachusetts Office of Travel and Tourism grant. The office is funding dozens of World Cup-themed festivals and watch parties across the state, including what Greenfield's Director of Community and Economic Development, Amy Killian, described as the city's low-key event. This is a very small-scale event, she said. We're partnering with the Garden Cinema to show one of the matches on June 19th. Space is limited to the first 200 attendees. Kailane said the city was prioritizing seats for youth soccer teams, but any remaining seats would be open to the public. People can register and reserve a seat by visiting bit.ly/gardenwatchparty. Garden Cinema owner Isaac Mass said he's excited to host the watch party at the theater, and he particularly welcomes the youth soccer teams. Mass is a big supporter of the Recreation Department's Youth Soccer League, said he hopes watching the World Cup will help kids get excited about soccer. We're excited for all things World Cup at the Garden and hosting the best soccer in the world, Mass said. We love it. I spent 5 years coaching youth soccer at the Rec Department. How I know it's a fall is when I see people playing soccer over at the Green River swimming and recreation area. Feels like home. Matt said people shouldn't be afraid to ask for last-minute tickets and to call the Recreation Department for availability. The June 19th match will be streamed from Lumen Field in Seattle, Washington, giving viewers a chance to see how Team Australia, currently ranked 27th internationally, holds up against Team USA, ranked 17th. According to ESPN, the two teams went head-to-head in October of last year as part of the World Cup preparations during an international friendly match that resulted in a 2-1 victory for Team USA. The U.S.-Australia game is going to be a good one, Mass said. The Australian team is young, but Team U.S. is confident. The United States and Australia are scheduled to face each other in a Group D match, one of the groups of teams taking part in the tournament, along with Paraguay and Turkey. Paraguay faced off against the U.S. on Friday, and Turkey will take on the Americans on June 25th before the Cup shifts from the group stage to the knockout rounds. Mass said there will be small American flags passed out to Team USA fans at the watch party. Kalin said there will be prizes and swag for attendees. In other recent international friendly matches, the U.S. lost to Germany and Portugal and defeated Senegal and Germany. In its international friendlies, Australia lost to Mexico, defeated Curacao and Cameroon, and tied with Switzerland. In a written statement, state officials said that while millions are expected to travel to the U.S. for the World Cup, they hope that the community events will bring the games to communities across the state and give residents an opportunity to engage with local nonprofits and businesses while supporting their team. These community celebrations will become an important part of the visitor experience during this global moment, Executive Director of the Massachusetts Office of Travel and Tourism, Kate Fox, said. Through these grants, celebrations are being made possible in communities across the Commonwealth, giving visitors and residents alike new opportunities to gather, explore, and connect with local destinations. We hope these experiences encourage people to spend a little extra time discovering the people, places, and stories that make Massachusetts special and enjoy a little extra time in Massachusetts. The World Cup will bring people from across the globe to Massachusetts, and we want every resident across our state to be part of that moment, Governor Maura Healey said. These events will create opportunities for residents and visitors to come together, celebrate the world's game, support our local businesses, and experience the energy and connection that sports can inspire. By investing in community celebrations across Massachusetts, making sure this global event delivers for people in every region. Early education programs could be on the chopping block. As budget talks continue, Commissioner Kershaw weighs in favor of the House approach. Early education officials are pushing state budget negotiators to restore funding for agency operations and two programs eliminated under the Senate spending bill. Speaking during Strategies for Children's Weekly 9:30 call, Early Education and Care Commissioner Amy Kershaw said Thursday that the administration is focused on restoring funding for the Department of Early Education and CARES administrative account, Career Pathways, and Reach Out and Read as House and Senate negotiators work towards an agreement on a new state budget for the fiscal year that begins July 1st. The House and the Senate are now in conference committee, and there are a couple of key watch areas for the Department of Early Education and CARE, Kershaw said. The administration is focused on restoring funding for the Department of Early Education and CARE's administrative account, Career Pathways, and Reach Out and Read as House and Senate negotiators work towards an agreement on a new state budget for the fiscal year that begins July 1. The top issue is differences in our administrative line item. We're very focused on trying to make sure that we are restored to fiscal 25 levels, which is what was in the House budget, that would allow us to support existing operations, including staff and many of our IT modernization efforts. The department's line item was funded at $27.7 million in fiscal year 2025. Governor Maura Healey proposed $13.2 million for fiscal year 2027. The House recommended $20.3 million, and the Senate proposed $9.7 million, roughly $2 million below the account's fiscal year 2026 level of $11.5 million. Kershaw also highlighted two programs that were eliminated entirely from the Senate budget, but funded by both the governor and House in their versions of the program. Our Career Pathways program, which is serving nearly 4,000 educators across the state, is a unique opportunity to really create a pathway into higher education, and we don't have another program like that across the state, Kershaw said. The Career Pathways program received $3 million in FY26. Healy and the House each proposed $2.97 million for FY27, while the Senate omitted the line item. The program provides grant-funded education, coursework, textbooks, tutoring, and other supports that help early education and out-of-school time educators earn credentials needed to become teachers and program directors. The Senate Ways and Means Committee said this program is effectively moot since the state began funding Free Community College. Kershaw said the Senate also eliminated Reach Out and Read, an early literacy initiative funded at $1.75 million in FY26. Both the governor and House maintained that funding level. Kershaw said that funding goes to 250 community health centers to provide books and early literacy materials to young children. The funding debate comes amid several years of major state investment in early childhood education and care. Since 2023, lawmakers and the Healy-Driscoll administration have directed hundreds of millions of dollars into the sector through Commonwealth Cares for Children, or C3, stabilization grants, provider rate increases, and expanded child care assistance. Early education advocates have pointed to Massachusetts as one of the few states that continued major stabilization funding after federal pandemic relief dollars expired. Healy's FY27 budget proposes more than $1.8 billion for the sector. Kershaw also pointed Thursday to a supplemental budget now awaiting Healy's signature that includes $38.7 million aimed at reducing the state's child care financial assistance waiting list. If that is signed, we do think there would be an opportunity for the first time since 2024 to really open access, especially for our educators working in child care and early education programs, she said. The spending bill directs $38.7 million towards reducing the waiting list for income-eligible early education and care programs. The package includes at least $10.7 million for newly procured early education slots, $8 million to help educators pay for their own child care, and $7.5 million for newly established early educator loan forgiveness program. Lawmakers have said the funding could create nearly 2,500 additional child care openings while helping reduce a waiting list that stood at more than 29,000 children earlier this year. Now news from the North County Notebook. Ducks to visit the Northfield Library. Live ducks will be quacking and waddling around outside the Dickinson Memorial Library as part of a free event on Wednesday, June 17th from 3 to 4 p.m. The ducks come from the Duck World Sanctuary in Montague. June 20th, there's an ice cream social and concert to kick off the summer reading program. The community is invited to a free ice cream social and concert at Dickinson Memorial Library on Saturday, June 20th from 3 to 5 p.m. to kick off its summer reading program for all ages. Local folk musician, storyteller, and songwriter Eli Elkis will entertain with originals and classics. In addition to enjoying ice cream and popsicles, families can partake in other entertainment, including fairy house building, bubbles, and chalk. Attendees can also pick up their summer reading logs so they can earn prizes like yoga, syrup, pizza, popcorn, a massage, a riverboat cruise, a golf outing, or a ride in a police cruiser to the Northfield Creamy. The rain date for the ice cream social is Saturday, June 27th from 3 to 5 p.m., while the rain date for the concert is Tuesday, June 30th at 5:30 p.m. The program is made possible by the Friends of Dickinson Memorial Library and the Northfield Cultural Council. Franklin and Hampshire counties, the community stepped up. Residents of two counties donate a total of $103,000 to community legal aid. Years ago, attorneys with community legal aid began a tradition of soliciting donations from their private sector peers. Fast forward to 2026 and community legal aid's annual Access to Justice campaign has collected $103,000 from residents of Franklin and Hampshire County. This was a particularly successful year, the most successful one we've had, said Thomas Navin, Community Legal Aid's Director of Development. Community Legal Aid provides free civil legal services in Berkshire, Franklin, Hampshire, Hamden, and Worcester counties. It offers resources to low-income individuals and families facing civil legal problems, as the right to counsel is not broadly guaranteed. Last year alone, the nonprofit handled at least 9,000 cases involving eviction, defense, family law services for survivors of domestic violence, access to public benefits, and more. Approximately 1,000 of these cases were for residents in Franklin and Hampshire counties. Navid said these donations are particularly important during a time of massive cuts to federal funding. Our clients really are facing a lot, Navin said. The community stepped up in response. In the past year, Community Legal Aid saw an increase in the needs of its client households, most of whom earn no more than 125% of the federal poverty guideline, or $40,000 a year for a family of four. Last year brought new challenges seemingly every day. Cuts to safety net programs affected our clients' ability to meet their basic needs, Executive Director Jonathan Menino said in a statement. Attacks on due process and other fundamental rights called into question our nation's commitment to equal justice for all. At the same time, the fate of longstanding federal funding sources for legal services hung in the balance for much of the year. Wendy Sibison, a retired attorney and longtime Greenfield resident, offered a $5,000 match for the Franklin County Access to Justice campaign after seeing the impact of federal funding cuts on already vulnerable members of her community. Working as a VISTA paralegal in Greenfield's first legal service office over 50 years ago, I saw lawyers giving needy, sometimes desperate people meaningful relief, she said in a statement. I know the clients CLA serves today need this relief now more than ever. This gift came naturally, and I plan to repeat it. Similarly, Hampshire County campaign volunteers Carrie Baker, Catherine Kay, and Michelle Kunitz joined with an anonymous donor to offer a combined $15,000 match for all first-time or increased gifts to the organization. The match initiatives resulted in both a record fundraising year and an increase in the number of donors in both counties. Those who are interested in donating to Community Legal Aid can visit communitylegal.org/giving. The address again, communitylegal.org/giving. Committee recommends bathroom upgrade for former library. Reuse Committee presents final report for old building on town common. This story from Shutesbury. Installing a bathroom and getting running water into the former M.N. Spear Memorial Library should be prioritized so that the 124-year-old building at 10 Cooleyville Road can continue to be used. That is a main recommendation included in the final report from the M.N. Spear Library Reuse Committee, which for the past several months has been studying what purposes the 768-square-foot building could have following its closure late last year, making way for the new Shutesbury Public Library at 66 Leverett Road. In summary, the committee's opinion is that the addition of a functioning bathroom at the former Spear Building greatly enhances the potential options for its future uses, said committee member Stephen Delmas. While the cost of hooking up a bathroom and potable water could exceed $100,000, this would expand possible uses such as for municipal offices or a police station. The former library is located across the street from Town Hall. Procuring services of a sanitary engineer would determine if these improvements are possible. Because the building is on the town common, it would be difficult to consider a non-municipal use. The green space is protected under Article 97 of the amendments to the Massachusetts Constitution, which makes it a complicated process for any change of use to neighboring buildings. We didn't reach any true final conclusions about what should be done with the Spear because we felt the decision is up to the select board and the townspeople, Thomas said. If no changes are made to the building, it might be able to remain a basic meeting or record storage site, continuing town uses for provisions of the insurance. That is similar to what happened to the old town hall, another building in the town center. Outgoing select board member Rita Farrell said it would be worth making an investment if a septic system, tight tank, and a new well could be installed. My opinion is that it's a good investment, so we're not languishing here for years trying to think about what we're doing with the building. Having a bathroom in there makes it a much more useful space, Farrell said. Farrell said, having a building sit empty and idle is not a good thing, observing this has challenged neighboring communities. It would be good to keep this moving, Farrell said. In other business, the board discussed the possibility of extending winter road maintenance on the private Birch Drive, with the current policy limiting plowing and sanding on this street to the first utility pole or first knoll. Town Administrator Haley Bolton said Birch Drive is complicated as it's owned by the Lake Wyola Association, and there are questions about whether there is sufficient upkeep. Farrell said it makes sense to revisit the winter maintenance policy and come up with standards that the Select Board and Highway Department can agree to. Before the meeting concluded, Farrell, likely attending her last Select Board meeting after 6 years on the board, thanked the volunteers on town committees, the townspeople, and the expertise of municipal workers. She also praised Melissa Makepeace O'Neill and Eric Stocker, her Select Board colleagues. You two have made my time on the board a real pleasure, and I'm honored to have both of you as friends, Farrell said. James Walton won an election in May to succeed Farrell. A chance to learn from each other. Teachers from 15 countries visit Frontier Regional School. Teachers became students again at Frontier Regional School on June 4th, when the school opened its doors to 15 educators from across the globe eager to learn about the school's style. The cohort of English, visual arts, language, and social science teachers traveled from South America, Europe, Asia, and Africa to learn about the United States approach to education, experience the culture behind it. Through a five-week program with the Institute for Training and Development in Amherst, the educators from schools as far away as Taiwan learned about American education in classes, visited nearby schools, and even cheered for the Valley Blue Sox at a baseball game. Every day is a different day, said Katie Lesdowski, a program director at the Institute for Training and Development. The goal is to immerse themselves, see how things are done, and continue that impact in their own country. To see the American school system in session, the teachers toured Frontier Regional School, peeking into classrooms as students studied, took quizzes, and even filmed a documentary about artificial intelligence in schools. You're making connections with people because that's what everything is about, Frontier Regional School Principal George Lanides said, as the visiting teachers mingled with Frontier educators in the library. I'm from an immigrant family. We're all from someplace else, so it's great to have people come in and see what we're doing here and open up our school to them. The gym is central to the school's identity, world language teacher Jody Greenberg said, as the teachers checked out the gymnasium, snapped photos, and talked to a few students. Greenberg, who organized the visit, said she often tells her students there's no such thing as normal, just what we're used to. After living abroad and working for the United Nations, Greenberg said she learned the impact cultural interaction has both within ourselves and with other people. I hope that the teachers understand that our system is inclusive for all students and our job is to meet students where they're at, Greenberg said. She added that she also hopes the students who passed by the visitors or met them in classroom saw that we're proud of our school. Sofiane Rashad, an English teacher who focuses on expanding the role of technology in classroom, traveled to Massachusetts from Tunisia. Along with the American school system, he said the program exposed him to the perspectives the other educators carried from their countries, equipping him with new ideas for the next school year. We learn from each other, Rashad said. Trump marks 80th birthday with UFC fight. President Donald Trump marked turning 80 on Sunday with a birthday celebration that once would have seemed unfathomable, a cage fighting show on the storied South Lawn of the White House. This week, the hard realities of the office have threatened to overshadow the ostentatious UFC mixed martial arts extravaganza, where combatants sealed inside a wire mesh octagon try to punch, kick, chop, and pummel each other into submission. Trump has found himself boxed into an unpopular and costly war he helped start in Iran. An agreement to end the conflict could be close, but the crucial details are still to be negotiated. Meanwhile, about a mile from Trump's birthday bash, Cruz pried the president's name off the Kennedy Center after a judge ruled naming it after Trump had gone too far. Regardless, the president will walk out of the White House and be surrounded by cabinet leaders, top administration officials, Republican lawmakers, and 4,000-plus screaming spectators in a temporary arena under the Claw, a spaceship-like metal arch fitted with lighting, sound equipment, and large screens. Thousands more will be watching on big screens from the nearby Ellipse. This event is one event, incredible event. I love it, said UFC Chief Dana White, a close friend of the president, during a Friday night hype session at the Lincoln Memorial, where pairs of fighters shoved and scuffled for the cameras under the stoic gaze of Honest Abe's marble likeness. The president has sought to tie Sunday's event, which features seven fights running past midnight, the larger months-long celebrations of the 250th anniversary of the signing of the Declaration of Independence. But it's much more geared towards feting himself, so much so that the G7 summit for leaders of industrialized nations pushed back their get-together so that the president could attend his cage match party and then fly straight to France for the meetings. The weather, though, could put a major damper on things. Strong thunderstorms and heavy lightning disrupted Friday's Lincoln Memorial event, and the forecast for Sunday evening also looks threatening. I'm sick and tired of hearing about the weather, White declared on Friday before conceding that he'll prefer to hold future UFC events inside arenas only. When Trump's predecessor, President Joe Biden, turned 80 in November of 2022, he celebrated with a private family brunch at the White House, laying bare just how much and how quickly things have changed. Asked about the contrast, White House spokesperson Allison Schuster said that the fight will be one of the most entertaining nights in American history, and said that the timing was appropriate. Having this spectacle take place at the People's House on Flag Day during our semi-quincentennial is a fitting tribute, Schuster said in a statement. When he turned 80, Biden was the oldest president in U.S. history and was months away from launching a re-election bid that he would ultimately abandon after a disastrous debate against Trump and mutiny among Democrats concerned he was too old to handle a second term. Trump has now supplanted Biden as the oldest person to be elected U.S. president. He's constitutionally barred from running again, yet constantly toys with the notion publicly. That's despite polls showing rising public skepticism about Trump's mental and physical health, recalling concerns Biden faced as he turned 80. A Washington Post ABC News Ipsos poll conducted in April found that less than half of U.S. adults think Trump has the mental sharpness or physical health to serve effectively as president. The White House countered with a lengthy statement from Trump's former White House physician, Texas Republican Representative Ronnie Jackson, saying Trump's stamina, focus, and strength are exceptional and on display every day. Claims to the contrary are pure fiction, Jackson added, that polling concerns were being propagated by the same biased, liberal, Trump-hating press that completely ignored the absolute cognitive and physical disaster that was President Biden. Trump has nonetheless undergone four publicly announced physical examinations this term alone, with White House physician Dr. Sean Barbarella recently declaring him in excellent health. The UFC event is an apt metaphor for Trump's pugilistic political style. He's as big a fan of cage match style politics as he is of cage fighting itself. But Trump has also long been a master of political misdirection, purposely presenting people with something other than his presidency to focus on when things aren't going well. With the war in Iran grinding on despite weeks of assurances from Trump that its end is nigh, gas prices staying high, renewed concerns about inflation, and plummeting job approval ratings for Trump, a White House birthday party unlike anything America has ever seen is definitely a diversion. This is all distraction, said Mike Fontaine, a classic professor at Cornell University, who likened it to the gladiatorial games of Imperial Rome when combatants brutalized each other for public entertainment meant to bolster rulers' popularity and quell potential unrest. This is a classic strategy, Fontaine said, in ancient Rome. The phrase would be bread and circuses. Trump said the UFC is paying for the event, and while its full costs haven't been divulged, the National Park Service said in a court filing that $60-plus million and tens of thousands of hours of labor have gone into it, while seven government agencies have allocated significant resources and manpower. UFC also announced on Friday it was adding as an official partner for the event World Liberty Financial to create a special $250,000 athlete bonus pool for Sunday night's winners. The cryptocurrency company is co-owned by the Trump family, founded with the president's special diplomatic envoy, Steve Witkoff, and run by his son, Zach. The arrangement further blurs lines between the Trump family's financial interest and the events and construction projects the president has prioritized and used government resources to pull off. Still, Fontaine said that when it comes to a personal flair for pageantry, the president's second-term tendency is to lean into hardcore masculinity and brute fighting, is marrying the UFC's blood sport with Trump's trademark humor and enduring sense of showmanship. President Trump has a once-in-a-generation talent for this stuff, he said. Scientists have discovered a deep whale graveyard. Scientists discover a deep whale graveyard that is teeming with life. Scientists have unearthed communities of marine life, including jellyfish, tube worms, and brittle stars, thriving on a millions-year-old whale graveyard. These graveyards form when whale carcasses fall to the seafloor, becoming a sustaining snack for nearby critters. This one, located up to 23,000 feet below the surface of the southeastern Indian Ocean, spans the largest area and is so far the deepest and oldest found. A whale's sheer size and the unique chemistry of its bones are the keys to forming these unique underwater neighborhoods, said Sikun Sung, a biologist with the Chinese Academy of Sciences Institute of Deep Sea Science and Engineering. At the same time, the very nature of the deep ocean makes these sites exceptionally difficult for scientists to locate. Song, who was involved with the latest find, wrote in an email, "Researchers explored the remains during multiple deep sea submersible trips in 2023, collecting samples and mapping the extent of the necropolis. They found five carcass sites and fossils, including skulls belonging to beaked and baleen whales. The oldest bones date back 5.3 million years. Feeding and living on the carcasses were myriad creatures, large and small, including sea cucumbers, squat lobsters, and saltwater clams. Many of them are likely species that have never been documented, according to findings published Wednesday in the journal Nature. Many factors likely conspired to preserve the bones for millions of years, according to the study authors. They're dense enough to outlast attacks from bone-eating worms and located deep enough in the ocean to avoid getting buried by dust and loose particles. The bones also were coated with a light layer of minerals from the surrounding seawater, which may have prevented them from degrading." There are three obituaries in today's paper and two death notices. Anthony Tony F. Gleason Sr., a longtime Northampton resident and businessman, passed away on June 13th. In Estero, Florida, surrounded by the love of his family. Born to Helen Claire Feeney Gleason and Patrick Donald Gleason, Tony was known for his devotion to his family, his community, and the businesses he led for decades. Tony often reflected on how fortunate he was to have been raised into a hardworking, fun-loving, and respectful family. He enjoyed an incredible childhood, traveling with family to once-in-a-lifetime destinations, while camping and creating memories that lasted a lifetime. He cherished growing up on Prospect Avenue and in the surrounding Northampton neighborhoods. Tony felt blessed to have come of age during the 60s and 70s when the city of Northampton was experiencing a renaissance. In 1981, Tony met the love of his life, Mary Ann Leonetti, during spring break in Fort Lauderdale, Florida. He often said that he knew the night they met that Mary Ann was the one. They were married in June of 1983. Together, Tony and Mary Ann welcomed three children, Anthony in 1986, Patrick in 1987, and Maureen in 1988. Tony was happiest when his family was together, whether wrestling with the kids on the living room floor, gathering for holidays, or traveling, family was always at the center of his life. His love for family was also reflected in his dedication to the family business. Tony started working at Don Gleason's Campers Supply in elementary school and continued through his formative years. On his 18th birthday, Tony walked about 50 feet from Don Gleason's Campers Supply to Gleason Brothers Incorporated and began his career as a mover, warehouseman, and machinery rigger trainee. The work came naturally to him, and he steadily advanced through the ranks while learning every aspect of the business. Working alongside his father and many dedicated Gleason Brothers associates, Tony earned a reputation for hard work, fairness, and leadership. In 1986, Tony became the third-generation owner and president of Gleason Brothers Incorporated, while his father became chairman emeritus after retiring full-time to Florida. Calling hours will be held on Friday, June 19th from 4 to 7 p.m. at the Ahern Funeral Home, 783 Bridge Road in Northampton. The funeral mass will be celebrated on Saturday, June 20th at 10 a.m. at St. Elizabeth Ann Seton Chapel Annunciation Church, 85 Beacon Street, Florence. A private burial service will be held at a later date at the discretion of the family. John P. Cadere, age 81, passed away peacefully June 10th at his home in South Deerfield after a lengthy illness. Born to Germaine and Jeanette Sini Cadere, John grew up in Leeds and Hadley, graduating from Hopkins Academy in 1962. John attended Northampton Commercial College and obtained his Bachelor of Science degree in accounting in 1966 from American International College. Working full-time for the Internal Revenue Service, John attended night school, obtained his Juris Doctor from Western New England College School of Law. John was then sent to work in Maryland with a team investigating the then vice president for tax evasion. After leaving the IRS, John opened his law and tax preparation practice in Hadley while remaining dedicated to public service. John would offer help to the Deerfield Volunteer Fire Department and served for a brief time as acting police chief. For more than 40 years, John variously served on the Town of Deerfield Board of Assessors and Select Board, as well as the Frontier Regional School Committee and Franklin Regional Transit Authority Board of Directors. John enjoyed sunny days on a sailboat at Lake Mattawa and vacations in Booth Bay Harbor, Maine, Florida, and Myrtle Beach. He was a New York Giants fan and golfer who always made time for the 19th hole. A communicant of St. James Catholic Church, then Holy Family Parish, John served as lector and altar server until his illness. The family is grateful to Craig, Bert, Debbie, and Josh from Hospice of the Fisher Home and his caregivers Marissa, Haley, and Shelley. They're especially thankful for his niece Noelle, nephew Justin, and grandnieces Deborah, Savannah, and Abby, each of whom were daily presents, giving compassionate care with added laughs, smiles, and foot tickles. The family will hold calling hours on Monday, June 22nd from 5 to 7 p.m. at Ahern Funeral Home, 783 Bridge Street, Northampton. A mass of Christian burial will be held on Tuesday, June 23rd at 11 a.m. at Holy Family Roman Catholic Church, 29 Sugarloaf Street, South Deerfield. Please meet directly at the church. Burial will follow at St. Stanislaus Cemetery, Forum Avenue in South Deerfield. And Gerda A. Bennett passed away Wednesday, June 10th at home. In her own words, she felt very lucky to have a good life and counted her blessings. Gerda was born September 9, 1935 in Turn-Teplice, Sudetenland, now Czech Republic. She was the daughter of Friedrich Wilhelm Klepich and Elsbeth Siegel Klepich. The ravages of war left the family homeless. After living in shelters in Russian-occupied East Germany, they settled in Wildflecken Rhön, northern Bavaria. Gerda received her education at a convent boarding school. After graduation, she worked as a nanny in Wales at the American Army Post in Wildflecken, Germany. On May 1, 1955, Gerda married Floyd Bud H. Bennett, who served in the Army and was stationed in Germany at the time. After Bud's honorable discharge from the service, they settled in Greenfield and started raising their family. When the children were all of school age, Erta went to work in the family business, Bud's Market. The business was sold after 24 years, and Gerda accepted a position at Greenfield Savings Bank, which she held for 30 years. Gerda and her children were very close and lovingly cared for each other. She enjoyed working outdoors around the house and cottage and New Hampshire. She also gave back to the community, for which she was grateful,

0: 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The material being read is the copyright property of the publications being read. Access to this program is solely for persons who cannot read the original printed version due to a visual impairment or other disability. By continuing to listen, you confirm that you have such a condition.
1: And arrangements. Then Richard Nick Fleck, age 90, passed Friday, June 12th. The full obituary will be published in an upcoming edition of the Greenfield Recorder. Kidder Funeral Home, 1 Parker Avenue, Northfield, is assisting the family with arrangements. And now it's time for sports news. Brunson puts city on his back. Stargard delivers long-awaited championship for the Knicks. Galen Brunson was fully aware of how much money some people spent to see the New York Knicks finally become champions again. Some tickets during the NBA Finals sold for $5,000, some for $50,000, some for probably more. Of course, Brunson parted with more money than any of those fans. Brunson is now an NBA champion, an NBA Finals MVP in large part because of what he did against the San Antonio Spurs in the Finals. But really his biggest contribution to this title run likely came in 2024, when he left as much as $113 million on the bargaining table to allow the Knicks the financial flexibility they needed to finish building a championship roster. It was considered an unprecedented move, and it paid off. Brunson had 45 points, including 13 straight down the stretch, to lead the Knicks to a 94-90 title-clinching win over the San Antonio Spurs on Saturday night, one that sealed a 4-1 win. "I knew it was achievable," Brunson said. It was a storybook finish to a story like none other. Not only did Brunson make the Knicks champions, he made his dad one as well. Rick Brunson played for the Knicks and now is an assistant coach on his kid's team. "I have all of his trophies," Rick Brunson said. "He has not one trophy at his house. I'm going to get his MVP trophy too." Brunson now has a seat at the table of sports kings of New York alongside the likes of Derek Jeter, Eli Manning, Mark Messier, and others. "Deliver a championship to the Big Apple and you get celebrated for life." Brunson doesn't seek attention. In fact, he genuinely seems to dislike it. But such is the risk one takes when he leads a storied franchise to its first title in more than half a century. There was no doubt Jalen Brunson would win Finals MVP. Knicks coach Mike Brown doesn't understand why he wasn't among the top vote-getters for the regular season MVP as well. "I hope you guys will listen to me. He's a top three MVP candidate," Brown said, holding his grandson on his lap in the championship celebration. "Everybody kind of mentions his name in passing. They don't do it seriously enough. He is a frickin' 1A. He's an MVP candidate, and I hope tonight you guys recognize what this man is all about. He is him." There are countless reasons why the Knicks have turned their fortunes around over the last four seasons, but the list starts with Brunson. New York had 4 winning seasons in a 21-year span before Brunson arrived. The Knicks have had 4 winning seasons in the 4 years that he's worn the franchise colors. They've now won 8 playoff series with Brunson in the lineup. They won 7 series total from 1998 through 2022. He's a bona fide superstar as well, with 3 consecutive All-Star selections and 3 consecutive seasons in which he's averaged at least 26 points. The only other players to do that in each of the last 3 years, be an All-Star and average 26 points in every one, are Nikola Jokic, Shai Gilgeous-Alexander, Kevin Durant, and Giannis Antetokounmpo. They've all been NBA champions too, so now is Brunson. He's a tremendous player. That skill, picks his spots, knows his angles, shoots contested shots without being sped up, Spurs coach Mitch Johnson said earlier in the finals. He's a phenomenal player. Texas has been good to Brunson when it comes to titles. Villanova's 2016 championship was won in Houston, and the 2018 championship came in San Antonio at the Alamo Dome, just a few minutes away from the arena the Spurs call home. Oddly, Texas wasn't always that good to Brunson as a pro, which is how he ended up in New York. Brunson joined the Knicks in 2022 after leaving Dallas, which didn't offer him a contract anywhere near what the Villanova guard felt he deserved. And then 2 years later,

0: Brunson took far less than he'd earned. In 2024, Brunson signed a four-year extension with New York that could be worth $156.5 million if he accepts his option for the 2028-29 season. If Brunson waited until 2025 for his extension, he would have been eligible for a five-year, $269 million deal. Brown said if he was in that position, he wouldn't have taken the discount deal. He set the bar before he even stepped on the floor, Brown said. Brunson will almost certainly recoup some, if not all, of that money in his next extension, one that could top $300 million, possibly by a lot. But by passing up the much larger guarantee, then he provided the Knicks with the ability to make other moves that are paying off now. And among the ones that followed his June 2024 decision, the Knicks brought in starters Mikal Bridges, a former Villanova teammate, and Karl-Anthony Towns. Could all that have happened if Brunson didn't accept the smaller extension? Maybe, but unlikely. I think he's still underrated in the league, and he keeps proving people wrong game by game, series by series, playoff appearance by playoff appearance, said Knicks forward Josh Hart, one of the Nova Knicks, the moniker given to the trio of himself, Brunson, and Bridges, all NCAA champions at Villanova, who have now become NBA champions in New York. As a friend, as a teammate, it's funny because you know he's one of the best players in the league, and you're happy that he's starting to get some recognition. He's getting more than some recognition, he's getting a ring. Just thankful this opportunity presented itself, Brunson said, and we were able to get it done. The Spurs reflect on season, too early after loss for team to celebrate their accomplishments. As Devin Vassell reflected on what could have been for the San Antonio Spurs, reality loudly interrupted his thoughts. The sounds of the New York Knicks and their fans celebrating the team's first NBA championship since 1973 spilled into the recesses of the Frost Bank Center, drowning out Vassell's post-game interview. Our goal was to win, obviously, Vassell said. We don't want a participation trophy to where we just got here. We wanted to win. New York point guard Jalen Brunson stymied that dream, scoring 45 points to lead New York to a 94-90 victory on Saturday night as the Knicks clinched the series 4-1. The Spurs built a double-digit lead in the first quarter of every game of the finals, but the Knicks rallied to win all but Game 3. That San Antonio was even in the conversation was surprising to most. Shout out to the Spurs. They're the real deal, New York center Karl-Anthony Towns said. The Spurs exceeded preseason expectations by toppling 2024-25 champ Oklahoma City to win the Western Conference with a youthful roster led by 22-year-old superstar Victor Wembanyama. San Antonio won 62 games to tie for the second most victories in franchise history, just two seasons after a second straight 22-win season. It was much for the Spurs to celebrate this season, just not on Saturday night. Yeah, it's a little early to go there, San Antonio coach Mitch Johnson said. The Spurs were seeking their sixth league championship and first since 2014 after missing the postseason for six straight seasons. The lack of postseason success hurt San Antonio in the closing minutes of each loss as New York took advantage of every mistake to rally. The margin of error is very thin, Wembanyama said. Our domination stats are absolute. We absolutely dominated for most of the series, but our errors, our mistakes are punished so hard that we can have ups and downs like this. Along with Wembanyama, the Spurs have 21-year-old Stephen Castle and 20-year-old Dylan Harper to build around, and now they have the anger and frustration of what might have been to add to it. I hope they've taken the same thing that we've taken from our success, Johnson said. I hope it leads to them being hungrier than they've ever been, and I hope it leads them to be more motivated than they've ever been, and hopefully that leads them to be more. Yeah, just to continue to improve in every facet. News from the Red Sox, Anthony's recovery moving slowly. Injured outfielder still experiencing pain in hand. Roman Anthony hasn't hit off a tee since late May when he was shut down after experiencing discomfort attempting the next step in his progression from a sprained hand. But while the injured Red Sox outfielder remains in a state of limbo, he said he has occasionally continued swinging a light bat just to see how it feels, and to this point he's still experiencing pain. It's progressing, progressing a lot slower than I'd imagine at the beginning of this, but definitely progressing, which is the biggest thing, Anthony said in the Fenway Park home dugout Saturday. It's just pain, and that's what it was. And until it's not there, I'll be here. As soon as it feels like it starts to get a whole lot better, I'm sure we'll have a better idea of where we're at and how it's going to go from there. Anthony said he last swung on Friday, and that his recent routine has consisted of taking 5 to 7 swings to see how he feels compared to a couple of days prior. Asked to describe what exactly he's feeling at this point, he said the pain has reached a point where he can handle it, but not where it makes sense to try ramping up again. Obviously, it's not agonizing pain if we're swinging at this point, but it's enough pain to where we're not doing more than the amount that we're doing, Anthony said. Anthony originally sprained his hand swinging during the Red Sox May 4th game in Detroit. Initially, the hope was he may not need to go on the IL, but the injury proved more significant than anticipated, and the 22-year-old outfielder has now missed 32 games entering Saturday. Anthony underwent imaging on his hand shortly after the injury to figure out exactly what was going on, and subsequently received a cortisone shot that he hoped would speed up recovery. Anthony confirmed he has not had any more imaging or received any other shots since. Not yet. We'll figure it out. The general timetable for this, we're approaching it. So as we approach that, and as we get to that day when this is kind of a common time period for this injury, that's when we'll address it and say, okay, let's check in on it and see where we're at, see how it's healed, Anthony said. But up until this point, it hasn't been expected to be fully healed yet, so there hasn't been any imaging. Anthony explained that while he hasn't been provided a firm timetable for his recovery, he was told that many people dealing with similar injuries have recovered in 6 to 8 weeks. Anthony will hit the 6-week mark since the initial injury on Monday. They've continued to tell me that nothing about this process has been unusual from a time standpoint, Anthony said, but for me, obviously, it's frustrating. In the meantime, Anthony has tried to remain active in whatever ways he can. Besides taking dry swings, he's been standing in against the pitching machine to track pitches, throwing, running, shagging fly balls, and Saturday he ran through a series of pregame defensive drills in the outfield. It stinks when the team is on the road and it feels like they're gone forever, Anthony said, but when they're home and it's about being here, being with the guys and being the best teammate I can be and helping guys get better from where I'm at. Greenfield Post 81, run rules, Westfield. Fitzpatrick and Shea combined for a shutout. Mouth delivers 3-run triple. Arthur Fitzpatrick and Aiden Shea combined for a shutout in Greenfield Post 81's 10-0 win in 6 innings over Westfield Post 124 at Jackham Field on Friday night. Fitzpatrick got the win for Greenfield, giving up 4 hits in 4 innings with a strikeout. Shea did not give up a hit in 2 innings of work. Fitzpatrick threw 59 pitches in the victory. The offense got rolling early with 4 runs in the top of the first. Sam Connors threw a walk before a single by Connor Bergeron. Ethan Mouth followed with a bases-clearing triple to give Greenfield a 2-0 lead. Lucas Ciano added an RBI single before another run scored on a wild pitch. Greenfield is back in action on Monday at Monson Post 241 at Legion Field. First pitch is set for 5:45. On Wednesday, Greenfield hosts Belchertown at 5:45. All home games originally scheduled for 7 p.m. are now at 5:45 p.m. due to issues with the lights at Betts Field. Taking a final look at the weather. Today, partly sunny and pleasant, 77 for a high, 51 for a low under clear skies tonight. Partly sunny and nice on Tuesday, 79 and 52 your temps. Wednesday, showers in the afternoon, 77 and 59. Thursday, breezy with a heavy thunderstorm in the afternoon, 78 and 59. Friday, pleasant with clouds and sun, 77 and 56. And Saturday, partly sunny, 77 high, 56 low. 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
2: 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This is Scott Alexander with Valley Eye Radio, reading the Journal Register serving Palmer, Munson, Brimfield, Holland, and Wales for June 11th, 2026. Let's start out with the Palmer Town Council Rejects Opt-Out by Marcello Guzmeo, staff writer. Last week, the town council revisited discussions regarding its health insurance policy and provided updates on the sales of a property on Country Lane and Converse Middle School, property acquisitions. During the June 8th meeting, the council revisited the bid that was recently opened for Converse Middle School. Unfortunately, we did not receive a bid, said town manager Brad Brothers, who provided confidential details from the interested vendors to the council in executive session. We had five parties taking out the request for proposal, of which two really showed interest, Brothers said, but there are some factors that they would like us to review and talk about that prohibited them from submitting a bid right now. The council then received an update from Director of Administrative Services, Ashley Place, on the Country Lane property. When we went to research the property further, Place said, we discovered the property was potentially misappropriated as property of the town. Place described going through the handling of deeds with her team as far back as 1911, when the parcel was broken off a larger property and sold to the New England Telephone and Telegraph Company, which has since closed. Since that company no longer exists, we are researching the next steps, Place said. Action could be taken on the property, but that there is hope that the town will be able to narrow down the options over the next few months. Health and life insurance policy. The council then discussed approving revisions to the group health and life insurance policy, which was discussed last month and brought back to the council with a few additional edits, which Brothers went over, stating that the program is set to automatically renew unless the council, in its sole discretion, votes to suspend or eliminate the program prior to April 15th, with a termination date of July 1st. The rates proposed for the opt-out are $3,000 for families and $1,500 for individuals. If we move forward with this, we're giving advance notice to everyone that we're terminating the program, he said. It gives them time to hop on our insurance plan through the open enrollment period. Brothers described one concern with the program would be the liability. He said the other alternative would be to table the change and come back to it next year. Council Vice President Jessica Ferry agreed with Brothers' comments on the problems of passing the liability on to other employees. At this time, I would not be in support of an opt-out plan, Ferry said. It's kind of like why towns don't offer a plus one, because then it disproportionately impacts other folks who take a family plan specifically. The council voted unanimously to strike down the opt-out program from its health insurance plan and moved on to discuss other sections of the policy. Next up, Marcello Guzmeo writes, Pathfinder packs gym for graduation. Palmer, Pathfinder Technical Vocational High School held its graduation ceremony to an audience of close to 1,500. July 6th, families and loved ones of this year's graduates from Pathfinder Tech gathered in the gymnasium at Belchertown High School. This marked the first time in 51 years that Pathfinder's graduation was moved off campus. We were forced to pick a specific date this year because Skills USA Nationals were moved and conflicted with everyone's graduations, said Superintendent Eric Duda, who explained that there were students flying back from Atlanta, Georgia, late the night before the graduation ceremony. The school had planned to hold the graduation on the main campus, but when the weather started to look questionable, the school announced that the ceremony would be moved. Belchertown offered a year ago to let us use their space should we need it, Duda said. We've been very involved in Belchertown, so I guess it was all meant to be. During the address to the graduates, he made reference to the enormous American flag behind the stage and tied it to the nation's 250th anniversary that is being celebrated this year. And there were several pictures of this huge flag that reached from the ceiling of the huge space for the graduation. This flag stands not only behind you physically, but symbolically as well today, reminding us that each of you has an important role to play in shaping the next chapter of our nation's history, and change is key, Duda said. I stand before you today filled with pride, excitement, and anticipation for each of these amazing graduates seated before me. I have witnessed them embrace transformative change over the last 4 years. School committee chair Julia Quink sent the graduates off with a speech about resilience. Years from now, when you look back on this day, I hope you remember not just the diploma you received, but the lessons you learned about perseverance, friendship, responsibility, and growth, she said. Be ambitious in your dreams. Be kind in your actions. Be courageous when faced with uncertainty, and when life presents obstacles, as it inevitably will. Remember that resilience is not the absence of difficulty. It is the determination to keep moving forward despite it. Next up in Munson, state declares innovation career pathways at MHS by Marcello Gusmao. On June 3rd, ahead of the regular school committee meeting, the superintendent held a press conference to inform the community about new designations from the state and upcoming opportunities through the district's early college partnership. To begin the meeting, committee member Peter Wiggins read the district's mission and vision statement. The mission of the Munson Public Schools is to maximize learning by adhering to high standards of academic achievement, preparing all students to become responsible, productive, global citizens, read Wiggins. The vision of the Munson Public Schools is to be a high-performing, nurturing, and dynamic learning environment in which the community supports the stated mission, where staff and all students are passionate, lifelong learners. The chair thanked Catherine Peterson for joining the committee in the interim position. Peterson said it was great to be back. We truly appreciate you joining us, Morgan said. We can fill the rest of Flynn's term with an excellent board member. Thank you for your time and support. Before going into his report, Superintendent Paul Foster added his thanks to Peterson, adding that her stepping into the vacancy has been super helpful. Obviously, the biggest celebration and announcement is we had graduation last Friday, Foster said. It was lovely. The weather held off for us. It was a great event. I want to acknowledge and thank Dan Moriarty, too, who gave a keynote for us, which was very much appreciated. Congratulations again to our graduates. I'm excited to see what they do. Foster then updated the committee on the June 3rd press conference, where it was announced that the high school's two pathways, medical assisting and engineering and advanced manufacturing, have been certified as state-designated innovation career pathways. We were one of a few districts in the state who were particularly acknowledged as the first pathways that have been recognized, he said. The press conference was also an opportunity for the district to announce its partnership with Southern New Hampshire University. We now have 14 classes at the high school that are approved for college credits, so when our students take those classes, they have the opportunity to learn or earn college credit, adding that he was very excited about the project. Foster went on to thank Mass Higher Hampden County and Bay State Health, who attended the press conference, saying they've been great partners for us. Our next article is School Committee Revisits Homework Policy by Marcello Gusmao. Munson. At last week's school committee meeting, a discussion was held on potential changes to the school curriculum for next year. The curriculum subcommittee met on May 26th. Superintendent Paul Foster made a presentation on the proposed curriculum adoption shifts for the 2026/27 school year, including talking about the ELA curriculum, the kindergarten through fifth grade science curriculum, shifts in math, grant applications to support curriculum adoptions, and homework expectations. Ahead of the presentation on the changes to the curriculum, Committee Chair Allison Morgan talked about the feedback regarding confusion around the language about what is and is not considered homework. One concern she highlighted was that students going into sixth grade are unprepared, and it was suggested that homework presents an opportunity to teach students about time management. When we first came up with the adoption of that wording regarding homework, it was because of the wealth of research that shows homework doesn't necessarily improve students' performance or grades. It can actually hinder their grades pretty significantly, she said. Morgan said that the superintendent will go back to the staff to get more information on what parts are confusing, but she emphasized that homework shouldn't be busy work. Homework has to be connected to something they're learning, Morgan said, adding, families have to understand what students are doing, and that's what we were talking about. She mentioned that while homework is a great opportunity to practice what's being taught in the classroom, it can become an unfair hindrance for students with less educated backgrounds or whose families are unavailable to help with schoolwork. If a homework page comes home and the parents don't know how to help or support, students shouldn't be punished for bringing that back not knowing how to do it, Morgan said. It shouldn't affect their grade negatively because, again, the purpose of that is for them to be practicing, not for them to be punished if they don't have an adult at home who can help them with that. To mitigate the problem, Morgan mentioned that the use of answer keys, which can be sent to families along with the homework, in order to help meet these needs. Morgan described these as extremely helpful because not all of us know how to do the new math. These discussions will be ongoing as Superintendent Foster gathers information from the staff and students to present to the committee. Next up, Marcello Gusmao writes, Trail Committee holds educational hike in Sickle Community Forest. Holland. For National Trails Day, the community was invited to an educational hike through the town's new trails. On Saturday, June 6th at 10 a.m., people from all over the area met at Stevens Brook Sickle Community Forest on Blodgett Road. Stevens Brook Forest is a parcel surrounding Stevens Brook, the town's pristine trout stream. Consisting of about 150 acres, it was recently acquired by the town and is available for recreational activities with nearly 4 miles of well-marked trails with signs and maps to aid the user. We have created 4 miles of trails. The most popular are the Orange Trail and the Blue Trail, said Felicia Witt from the Trail Committee. A few times a year since the trail system has been established, either Opakum or Norcross will put together a guided hike. So this was one of the hikes that Opakum wanted to do. A few weeks ago, we did Plants of Stevens Brook with Norcross, and they had one of their biologists come out and tell us a little about all of the plants. This hike was about the stone structures. Witt is one of 3 members of the Trail Committee and credited former chair Dick Heller for the acquisition of the new parcel through collaboration with Opakum Land Trust. The Trails Committee is Heller's baby, Witt said, adding that the committee holds group hikes a few times a year in collaboration with Opakum and Norcross. Witt described the 1¾ miles hike as the largest turnout she has seen with the committee, drawing 15 people to join Heller and Emma Como from Opakum as they led 1¾ mile hike along the forested stream. During the walk, the group examined the stone walls and other stone artifacts along the trail and observed nature throughout the property. The stone walls were built by farmers with their pastures and property lines, Witt said, explaining that flatter rocks are created as the ground freezes every winter and pushes rocks up to the surface, while rounder rocks come from glaciers. There are some remnants of a couple buildings that were made out of stone, Witt said. They might have been root cellars. We've been doing research to find out what currently these buildings were. The stone structures the tour observed are primarily on the Blue Trail, though there are stone walls throughout the property that can be seen on any of its trails. The Sickle Community Forest is available to everyone for walking, hiking, mountain biking, nature viewing, snowshoeing, cross-country skiing, hunting, and fishing. Leashed dogs are welcome, but motorized vehicles are prohibited. If you'd like to enjoy the trails yourself, the trailhead is on Blodgett Road, and a parking lot can be found on the left side of the road. The committee is looking for volunteers to help maintain the trails during our community work days, with dates scheduled for June 27th and August 29th. Next up, Kara Jund to attend National IMLS Library Convening. Wales. The trustees of the Wales Public Library are very proud of our director, Kara L. Jund, as she continues to excel in making the little library in Wales an active and welcoming place for members of our community of all ages to interact and grow together. We are thrilled to announce that Kara was chosen with all expenses paid to attend the Institute of Museum and Library Services, or IMLS, Library Convening 250, telling America's story to bring together small and rural library directors. This initiative, celebrating the nation's 250th anniversary, features workshops and panel discussions on how libraries can document and preserve local and national heritage. The National Convening took place June 10th through 12th in Washington, D.C. When asked about what she was most excited about, Jun replied, "For a small library in a town of fewer than 2,000 people, being included in this conversation is both exciting and a tremendous honor. Small and rural libraries provide many of the same services and opportunities as larger libraries, but we do it with fewer resources and often without the visibility larger institutions receive. That is why I'm especially thrilled that the IMLS has made a deliberate effort to include small and rural libraries in this initiative. Next up in sports, baseball. Northfield, Palmer baseball knocked out of tournament. Last week, Palmer High School baseball made the trip to Northfield to take on Pioneer Valley Regional High School in the round of 32 in the Division 5 state tournament. While the Panthers grab leads of 2-0 and 3-2, Pioneer answered back each time, eventually tying the score 3-3 after just three innings. Pioneer then squeezed across a run in the bottom of the sixth inning for a 4-3 win over the Panthers. The Panthers got a phenomenal effort in the game from Sebastian Mayberry. He pitched the first 5 1/3 innings and also had two hits and two runs scored for the Panthers. Palmer's season ends with an overall record of 12-8. And now Tim Peterson writes, Lady Warriors get past Fairhaven. Fiskdale, just like she did a year ago, Tantasqua sophomore right-hander Kira McCord posted a shutout in the round of 16 game of the Division III state tournament. The fourth-seeded Lady Warriors scored 5 runs in their final 3 at-bats, and McCord took care of the rest en route to a 5-0 home victory over 13th-seeded Fairhaven last Wednesday afternoon. We're very excited about going back to the Elite Eight again, said McCord, who's a school choice student from Palmer. We just took advantage of their mistakes in today's game. A year ago, Tantasqua recorded a 12-0 shutout win against Monty Tech in the Sweet 16 contest before losing to Nipmuc Regional in an Elite Eight game or home game. The Lady Warriors entered this year's state tournament with a 17-4 overall record. They began the postseason with a 5-1 home win versus 29th-seeded Greater Lowell Tech in the round of 32. Good luck. For all of us Red Sox fans throughout the nation, their next three games are versus the Blue Jays, Tuesday, 6:45 p.m., as well as Wednesday, the 17th of June, also at 6:45 p.m., and Thursday, the 18th, at 1:35 p.m. Go Sox! Next, from the In the Classroom section, two Pope Francis School students earn prestigious 4-year military scholarships. Springfield, Pope Francis Preparatory School 2026 graduates Aiden O'Neill of Munson and Joseph Slattery of Hamden have each earned highly competitive 4-year military scholarships, recognizing their exceptional leadership, academic achievement, athletic excellence, and commitment to service. Together, the two students have earned scholarship awards valued at nearly $500,000 and have committed to serving their country for a minimum of 4 to 6 years following college graduation. O'Neill was awarded both a Naval Reserve Officers Training Corps, or NROTC, Marine Option Scholarship, and a Call to Duty Scholarship, where Slattery received an Air Force ROTC High School Scholarship Program, or AFROTC, HSSP Scholarship, and the Patriot Scholarship. These scholarships are among the most competitive military scholarship programs in the nation. Fewer than 500 scholarships are awarded annually nationwide for both the Marine Corps and Air Force ROTC programs. Applicants compete against outstanding students from high schools across the country, as well as eligible active duty service members. O'Neill was one of only 94 applicants selected for a Marine Option ROTC scholarship in the Eastern Region, which encompasses 14 states from Maine to West Virginia. The Air Force ROTC High School Scholarship Program maintains an approximate selection rate of just 5%. Slattery will attend Texas A&M University this fall, where he plans to major in aerospace engineering. O'Neill plans to attend Virginia Military Institute and will major in civil engineering. Way to go, guys. And now I have two obituaries to share. Christian A. Cote, spelled C-O-T-E, 1986 through 2026. Munson, Christian Adam Cote, passed away on May 30th. He was born on February 4th, 1986, in the bright snowy mountains of Vail, Colorado. After attending Munson High School, he went on to achieve a bachelor's degree in psychology from Springfield College. He now takes on the role of Big Guardian Angel, where he will continue to protect his loving family that remains here on Earth. His mother, Laura Lee, father, Jonathan, Grandpa Higgy, sisters, Emily, Abigail, and Holly, nieces, Daisy and Vivi, and nephews, Eamon and Arlen, his uncle, Chopper, and Auntie JoJo, and many more uncles, aunties, and cousins near and far. A private celebration of life will be held by the family at a later date. Lombard Funeral Home has been entrusted with the arrangements. Joan B. Genholt, spelled G-E-N-H-O-L-T, 1930 to 2026. Munson. With deep sadness, we announce the passing of Joan Boudreau Genholt, 95, on April 28th, 2026. She was born on October 24th, 1930, in Hartford, Connecticut. Joan is survived by her siblings, Lillian Carpenter, Donald Boudreau. She leaves behind her children, Paul Genholt, Kathy Landry, Joyce Genholt, and Daniel Genholt. She is lovingly remembered by her grandchildren and great-grandchildren and great-great-grandchildren. Lombard Funeral Home of Munson has been entrusted with the arrangements. A celebration of life will be announced and is planned for the fall season. In one other scholarship article, Pediatric and Adolescent Medicine Awards, three scholarships. Wilbraham, Pediatric and Adolescent Medicine Awards, the George F. Vitek Scholarship to a deserving high school senior with excellent academic achievement, dedication to their community, and a plan to study in the field of science or medicine. This year, we were able to award the scholarship to three deserving students. Dr. Priya Malik presented the 2026 George F. Vitek Scholarship to Julia Royce from Munson, who will be attending Worcester State for speech-language pathology. Here I'm messing that up from speech. Dr. Priya Malik also presented the 2026 George F. Vitek Scholarship to Mustafa Sala from Wilbraham, who will be attending Northeastern University for Biology and Computer Science. Dr. Thirza LaRoe presented the 2026 George F. Vitek Scholarship to Jacob Vimet from Ludlow, who will be attending Brandeis University for Biology. Congratulations to all the winners. This has been Scott Alexander for Valley Eye Radio. I wish all of you only the best as the year continues and to our 250th celebration coming up next month. Take care.
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4: Well, hello. I'm here to read the Ware River News, the Thursday, June 11th, 2026 edition. Lots of graduations. Unless otherwise specified, all stories have been written by Paolo Amet, the editor. And let's start with Ware. Ware graduates focus on the roots and growth. Ware Junior Senior High School's class of 2026 held graduation exercises to recognize the achievements of 63 students this past Saturday morning. The Ware High School band performed pomp and circumstance as the soon-to-be graduates walked into the gym for the last time as students. Interim Principal Megan Sears said this was a day of celebration and that each class of graduates was unique. Each graduating class has its own story, she said. Sears said that all the graduates earned success despite facing challenges and obstacles along the way. I see young people who move forward even though the path was not easy. Thank you for allowing us to be part of your journey. Sears also recognized the people who have supported the students on their path to graduation, from school staff to families and friends. Class President Madeline Slattery said that each graduate's life is like a garden and they cannot control what others throw in them. Some will throw flowers, but others will throw dirt. Throughout high school, I saw people become sunlight in your life and others become weeds, she said. Slattery spoke about the importance of getting to know someone rather than making judgments about them. Sometimes they hear your name before they ever hear your heart, she said. She said her experiences through high school have made her garden grow stronger roots to handle anything that is thrown its way. She realized the negative moments have shaped her just as much as the positive. Slattery thanked her family for supporting her and being there for her through it all. Families are the soil of every garden, she said. My parents have been both a water and sunlight in my life. She said there weren't enough words to describe how grateful she is for her parents' love and acceptance or to describe how proud she is to be their daughter. They never treated my passions like weeds, she said. Slattery thanked the pollinators or school staff and faculty who made sure students had everything they needed to succeed. Slattery, we're all different kinds of flowers, different roots. Somehow we all grew beside each other, she said to her classmates. Keep growing, grow wildly, grow courageously. Class of 2026 valedictorian Sophia Rehm talked about her high school experiences and putting things off until the last minute. I might not be the best example to follow, she said jokingly. I definitely chose the chaotic route. She said it's important to learn to manage your time and continue working toward your goals, even when life becomes hurried or stressful. We can all look forward to the future, not with apprehension, but with excitement, she said. One of her biggest supporters throughout high school was her close friend and salutatorian, Maya Lamoth, who said she struggled with taking care of herself and comparing her success to that of others. I spent every waking moment measuring my self-worth, Lamoth said. Lamoth said while she excelled academically, she was not good at taking care of herself and became overwhelmed by stress. She noted the importance of taking time to be yourself and to pause and reflect. Sometimes I allowed myself to be a normal teen and live in the moment, she said. There is a difference between trying your hardest and tearing yourself apart. Following the speech, Sears handed out diplomas to each graduate, while Assistant Principal Ivy Peretz called them to the podium. After all the graduates received their diplomas, Wood conferred the class of 2026, and the graduates walked out of their class song, Good Riddance, Time of Your Life, by Green Day. And Quabbin High School graduates 103 students. Barry, this is by Eleanor Downer. After holding graduation inside last year due to heavy rain, the class of 2026 had a perfect weather for an outdoor graduation. Led by the Quabbin Regional High School Naval Junior Reserve Officers Training Corps Color Guard, the 103 students marched out of the front door for the last time on Friday, June 5th. School administrators, school committee members, and faculty followed the color guard of Logan Brulee, Brody Fosher, Kaylee Fuller, and Jillian Lamontagne. Leading the soon-to-be graduates were marshals Madeline Bozell and Ella Reeves. The symphonic winds under the direction of Tony Brown played the traditional pomp and circumstance for the procession to the podium and bleachers. Garrett Erickson, senior class vice president, led the audience in the reciting of the Pledge of Allegiance. Finnegan Leander, the senior class president, gave the welcome from the class of 2026. He said, I quote, "Uniqueness makes society successful." He also urged people to step away from their clusters and seek out others not in their group. Quabbin Regional High School principal Abigail Rigney greeted the audience and acted as MC. She said growing up in a small town can be challenging. She said those small town connections represent roots. She said not everyone will stay near their hometown. However, wherever they stay, they should put down roots, and wherever your journey takes you, remember your roots. The first student speaker was Elizabeth Matheson, the valedictorian. She said she was referred to as a nerd in a positive way. She said she believed being a nerd was being passionate about something. She told about her journey to become an Eagle Scout and the hours she spent to achieve that honor. The next speaker was Tricia Brusso, the salutatorian. She talked about resilience and how it helped her achieve. Graduating seniors joined the Symphonic Winds to perform Havana Nights by Randall Standridge. The next student speaker, Louis Pagan, took to the podium. He talked about how their high school journey began in a pandemic. Despite the chaos, they still learned a lot. Following his speech, Juliana Linson sang Omar Eterno by Juan Gabriel. She recently received the Seal of Biliteracy in Spanish. The final student speaker was Owen Brewer. He said he imagined this day for a long time and dreamed he would speak at his graduation. The seniors joined the Quabbin Singers for No Time by Susan Bramfield. Julia Tuttle directed the singers. The Quabbin Regional School District School Superintendent, Colleen Mucha, certified the seniors met all the requirements for graduation. She said leaving high school was the ultimate road trip. She said they would need snacks and a playlist. Principal Rigney provided all the students with what she referred to as car candy. The superintendent asked three students, Juliana Linson, Elizabeth Lambert, and Garrett Erickson, to help her with a playlist. Linson and Lambert sang duets for four songs on the superintendent's playlist for the graduates. Erickson accompanied them on the guitar. They sang a few lines from Life in a Bottle, You've Got a Friend in Me, Imagine, and Miss Me When I'm Gone. Quabbin Regional School District Committee member David Duchamp spoke to the graduates before the awarding of diplomas. He said one of his favorite authors was Louise Penny. The chief character in her series of books followed these four tenets: I don't know, I need help, I was wrong, and I'm sorry. Then Superintendent Mucha, Walter Nutter, the Quabbin Regional School District Committee member, and class advisors Molly Shukra and Colleen Forrest handed out the diplomas. Just before a fanfare and recessional by James D. Poher, senior class secretary, Brewer and senior class treasurer Brooke Roseberry led their class in the moving of the tinsels. Oh, isn't that interesting? A playlist. And another front page graduation story. The 58th commencement celebrated at the Quabbin Regional Middle and High School. This is by Ryan Drago. Warren, it was graduation day this past weekend at Quabbin Regional Middle High School as the community celebrated the accomplishments of the class of 2026. The ceremony was held inside the school gym as 84 seniors were about to walk and be celebrated to conclude their high school careers. The Pledge of Allegiance, as led by Class of 2026 Vice President Madeline Bagg. The National Anthem was performed by Madison Schurler. Class historian Ava Ostroth came up to welcome everyone to the ceremony. Class President Emma Dion came up to give her class president's address. Deanne thanked the teachers, staff, and friends for all they have done during their high school careers. Deanne also recognized the late principal, Casey Hanfield, for all his support during his time in the Quabog Regional School District. Deanne reflected on her high school career and wanted to acknowledge a popular saying that is usually used by high school math teacher Mr. Riley. Do what you know how to do. Deanne will always remember the selfishness that came from her high school as she and her class step into an uncertain future. After 6 years of being with the same group of people, Deanne wanted everyone to celebrate the class of 2026. We made it, Deanne said. The audience witnessed the musical selections performed by the Quabog singers, which included graduating seniors for one final time. The Quabog singers performed Time After Time by Robin Hyman and Cindy Lauper. Superintendent Stephen Duff came up for his superintendent's address. Duff thanked everyone who made the ceremony possible, as well as town officials, police, and fire EMS for their continuous support of the school community. Duff said it was a pleasure watching the seniors grow during their time at Quabog. Inspiring words include, treat people with respect, value them, even if you don't agree with them. Also, remain dedicated and hardworking. The keynote speaker for this year's graduation ceremony was Patrick Downs, who has a doctorate in clinical psychology from William James College. During his speech, Downs asked the graduating class an important question for them to think about. What is the meaning of your life at this point? Downs said. Downs talked about he thinks the people are best when they're together and people should try to make other people's lives better. Downs told the class of 2026 to be motivated by your compassion for others. The Quabog Regional Wind Ensemble performs Spring Will Come Again, conducted by Quabog music teacher James Joinville. The first senior speaker to speak was salutatorian Olive Moulton. She talked about earlier this week she learned that the class of 2026 had a 100% graduation rate. It amazed Moulton that everyone found their motivation to make it through high school leading up to their graduation day. After everything that Quabog has taught them, Moulton said she and her class now have the opportunity to be a source of inspiration for someone else. The valedictorian for this year's graduating class, William Lopes, was planning to attend Boston College. Lopes talked about the exact amount of time spent in high school, which was $6,000 hours in total. Lopes said, we spent those hours here. And Lopes reminded his classmates that your time matters. Class advisors Amy Lamoureux and Michelle Zawalski read the names of the graduates during the presentation of diplomas. The turning of the tassel was led by class president Emma Dion, class vice president Madeline Bagg, secretary Landon Hogan, treasurer Madeline Potvin, historian Ava Ostrich, student advisory council Hyasa Reyes, and student advisory council Evangeline Iwaniki. The class of 2026 tossed their caps in the air as the recessional music Landslide by Fleetwood Mac was playing in the background. That's the graduation on the front page. Now, from where the pool design article fails, the charter updates okayed. Over 140 voters took action on 34 articles at the annual town meeting Monday night, approving updates to the town's charter and turning down a motion to fund the design and engineering study for a new pool. Moderator Kathleen Colomb gave a history of town meeting in Ware and the Commonwealth and the role it played in the American Revolution. Massachusetts town meeting was a fundamental influence on the Declaration of Independence, she said. The Massachusetts Government Act banned town meetings, and Ware was one of many towns that ignored the unjust ruling. I am proud of Ware's upholding this important tradition, she said. Pool articles. Article 28 sought funding for the design and engineering services to replace the Reed Memorial Pool and create a splash pad on that same property. This article appeared on the town meeting warrant again after having been previously voted down. This time, the $120,000 cost was divided into $70,000 from the pool's trust fund and $50,000 from free cash. Dave Moriarty asked if there are grants available to pay for the cost of the construction for the project, and town manager Stuart Begley said they had applied for an Environmental Protection Agency grant, but the town did not receive it. Beckley said the town's grant application

0: This broadcast service is provided by Valley iRadio. The material being read is the copyright property of the publications being read. Access to this program is solely for persons who cannot read the original printed version due to a visual impairment or other disability. By continuing to listen, you confirm that you have such a condition.
1: Part of a splash pad, and that a pool was an extraordinary expense that we can't afford. Gravel motioned to amend the article removing replacement of the Reed Memorial Pool from the design and engineering services and focusing solely on the splash pad. His motion would still utilize $50,000 of free cash for the expense. Park Commissioner Ken Higney said the $70,000 from the trust fund could only be used for the pool, and he recommended against the amendment, which would limit the scope of the project. We would be able to see a design for everything, and the town would pick and choose what they want, Higney said. Martha Klassenos agreed with Higney that the amendment would not be beneficial, and she spoke in support of keeping the original motion to include the pool. She said the engineering costs, like all others, will only increase in the future if the town decides to pursue the pool replacement. We should have the whole thing planned and engineered out, then pick and choose, Klassenos said. The amended motion failed to pass with a vote of 30 to 103. The original motion also failed to pass with a vote of 49 to 58. Frank Bateman made a motion to reconsider the article, but this motion also failed by a vote of 52 to 62. Article 29, seeking $175,000 from free cash to pay for the cost of the pool and bathhouse demolition, was dismissed as the town's Department of Public Works would be able to complete the work in-house pending environmental review and permitting. Interim DPW Director Ken Calder said demolition could begin late summer or early fall, depending on the review and permitting. Once that's all done, our crews can go in, he said. Charter amendments. Article 19 asks voters to approve revisions to the charter as recommended by the Charter Review Committee. The committee has spent the past 2 years meeting with departments, boards, committees, and residents to review proposed changes, which include reflecting current practices of management, updating regulations, and removing obsolete information. The revisions also include the permanent lowering of the town meeting quorum from 100 to 80 and language about electronic voting. Other changes include renaming the Finance Committee, the Advisory Committee, adding the position of Human Resources Director, and adding the Americans with Disability Act Commission. Board of Selectmen and Selectmen were updated to reflect the board's previous name change to Select Board. Gender-specific language was also updated and replaced with job title-specific language. Jesse Barnaby agreed against the removal of gender-specific language in the charter and was removed from town meeting after he continued to speak without being recognized by the moderator. Article 19 passed with a vote of 98 to 43. Article 25 approved the design and construction of two restroom facilities for town employees, one at the Park Department office and the other at the water plant on Barnes Street. The project would require $30,000 from free cash and $60,000 from water retained earnings. Beckley said the employees have gone many years without convenient restroom facilities. Bateman expressed concern about the use of free cash at the town meeting, which he said is almost halfway gone. Ken Willett, Select Board and Finance Committee member, said this was the first time in 13 years that the town has had to turn to free cash. He credited Beckley for establishing financial management plans to keep the town's budget balanced. Willett said the budget has a thunderstorm on the horizon despite this. He said they looked at all available funding sources for the employee restrooms, and the Finance Committee supported the use of free cash for the article. Article 25 passed with a vote of 106 to 17. FY 27 budget. Voters approved the fiscal year 2027 budget that totals $40,610,400. Beckley noted that the budget will maintain current services and will not cut staffing. The budget uses 35% of the town's $2.5 million in free cash, which is on track with the town's financial policies, even though this use of free cash has been avoided for over a decade.

0: Voters approved Article 20 by a vote of 113-3 to allow its 1 o'clock 164D West Street to receive an additional all-alcoholic beverages license, allowing the business to sell liquor products in addition to wine and malt. Many spoke in favor of this article, noting the owners are residents of the town and give back through various fundraisers to benefit the Ware Library and the restoration of the town hall. Article 33 asked voters to support the resolution requesting additional funding and representation for the Quabbin region by the Massachusetts Water Resources Authority. This would reconfigure the payment in lieu of taxes agreement to better reflect the true value of the land stewardship around the Quabbin Reservoir. This article passed unanimously. All other articles passed, with Articles 6, 22, 24, 26, and 34 being dismissed. I have two obituaries to report on from the June 11th Ware River News. First, Bernard R. Robbins, 85, from Brookfield. Bernie Roy Robbins, 85, of Brookfield, passed away on Saturday, May 30th, 2026. His wife, Janet M. Oberg Robbins, predeceased him. He's survived by his son, Barry, his grandchildren, and great-grandchildren. And he's survived by his siblings, Nancy Kittredge, Buster Charlie Robbins, Karen Slitnick, Wendy Adamczyk, Russell Robbins, Mark Robbins, Jill Thibodeau, along with several nieces, nephews, cousins, and friends. His sons, Craig Robbins and Glenn Robbins, and his brother, Neil Robbins, and his mother, Ebba Carlson, predeceased him. He was born in Ware and raised in Hardwick. All are invited to his calling hours on Tuesday, June 16th at 2026 from 9 to 11 a.m. in the Charbonneau Funeral Home, 30 Pleasant Street, Ware, and burial will follow in Aspen Grove Cemetery, followed by a meal at the Swift River Club. So, and then from Wheelwright, Leo F. Tamkis Sr. passed away on May 30th at the age of 97. Born in Hardwick on November 4th, 1928, he was the son of Anthony and Benedicta Tamkis. He was a graduate of Barry High School. Upon graduation, he took over his father's dairy farm until 1964. He opened L&S Auto, repairing and selling used cars. He's survived by his son, Leo, his daughter, Joy, and his son, Edward, all of Wheelwright. Two grandchildren, four great-grandchildren, and one great-great-grandson, and several nieces and nephews. He was predeceased by his wife, Shirley, and by two sisters, Bernice Klim and Aldana Hay. A celebration of life will take place at a later date. Those are the obits for the June 11th. Trip Top Co-op offers free summer herbalism workshop starting June 18th. Brookfield, the Tip Top Co-op, is pleased to be the recipient of a grant from the Quabog Hills Community Health Improvement Plan and will be offering a series of free summer workshops starting in June. The first workshop is a one-hour introduction to herbalism class on Thursday, June 18th at 7 p.m. It will be conducted by member Dina LeDuc in her barn located at 7 Sherman Street within walking distance from the store. Samples of herbs will be provided. A second class will be held on Thursday, July 16th at 7 p.m. in the same location. LeDuc is a lifelong lover of herbal teas and proponent of natural medicines. She recently completed an herbalistic apprenticeship certificate at Honey Wall Holistic in Charlton, following the Rosemary Gladstar method. The workshop will cover the basics of herbs that can be used for common ailments and overall health. Participants will make sample herbal tea blends and enjoy a cup during class. And the United Church is going to celebrate 100th and 200th on June 21st. Ware. On Sunday, June 21st, the United Church of Ware will be celebrating its 100th and 200th anniversary at a church in Ware. The original church was dedicated in 1826 and burned in 1925. The church was rebuilt and the new sanctuary was dedicated in June of 1926. The Methodist Church and the Congregational Church voted to join together officially in June of 1968 as the United Church of Ware, which retains ties to both denominations. After the merger, the committee started the planning for building the church hall at the rear of the sanctuary. Past ministers, choir members, and former members who then became ministers have been invited to join the church in celebrating this occasion. The church would like to invite you to join a celebration reunion at the church on Sunday, June 21st at 2 p.m. for a service celebrating its long history in Ware, which began in 1826 as the population expanded from the Ware Center area to what is now known as the town of Ware. As a former minister of the combined churches wrote in the first church pictorial booklet, people attend the services and activities of our church for many reasons: inspiration, worship, education, concern, obedience, etc. One of the least mentioned reasons is simply the need of people to be with others in a spirit of friendship and love and concern. The church community prides itself in continuing to be known as a church family, welcoming to all, which still exemplifies the statement today. The church has been known as a participant in volunteer activities such as the free Thanksgiving and Christmas dinners and hosting others in town. All are welcome to join in the celebration. Townwide tag sale to be held June 20th and 21st. The townwide tag sale to benefit the Ware Center Meeting House will be held on Saturday, June 20th and Sunday, June 21st from 8 a.m. to 3 p.m., either or both days. Hosted by the proprietors of the Ware Center Meeting House Incorporated, a nonprofit that owns the meeting house and runs the tag sale as a benefit for the meeting house restoration. The tag sale will be held rain or shine. A donation of $20 will list your tag sale on an official map. 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If mailing a check, please include your email, dates you will be selling, and the address of the sale. Maps will be available at the Ware Center Meeting House, 295 Belchertown Road. And also, from Ware, Ware Public Schools is committed to providing our students nutritional food. Free meals for youth ages 18 and under will be offered Monday through Friday, July 1st to the 31st at Stanley M. Koziel Elementary School for congregate eating and at the municipal parking lot on Pleasant Street for all to go. Breakfast will be served from 8 to 9 a.m. and lunch from 11:30 a.m. to 12:30 p.m. at SMK. Lunch will be distributed from the Pleasant Street parking lot from 11:30 a.m. to 12:30 p.m. No meals will be served on July 3rd. Dates and times are subject to change. No registration or ID is required. This is Mary Ellen wishing you a very good week, and please continue listening to Valley Eye Radio. 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
2: Good day. This is Rich Orsino with Valley Eye Radio, reading from the June 11th, 2026 edition of the Belchertown Granby Amherst Sentinel. Starting out with the French page, let's take a look at what the young folk have done in Belchertown. Belchertown High School celebrates 2026. This past Thursday, the Belchertown High School class of 2026, consisting of 137 seniors, adorned in black caps and gowns with patent orange tassels, celebrated graduation in style on June 4th as hundreds of families watched on. The ceremony included performances from the high school band and a live, unified, and uplifting performance of Landslide by Fleetwood Mac, all acting in service to the emotion of closure, taking center stage. First to address the class and the crowd was Principal Christine Vigneault, who confessed that this is the end of the road for the class's social and educational marathon. "The road hasn't been easy, nor has the path been clear, but you have to run it anyway for more than 26 miles. Vigneault admitted to the 137 graduates seated in the stadium bleachers as they were about to receive their diplomas. The road has not always been easy, nor the path clear, but it was clear no matter the odds put in front of you. You kept pushing forward, and now the end has arrived, and now you are all moving forward into new arenas, new venues, and new endeavors, and I congratulate the class of 2026. It has been my pleasure to cheer you as you ran. Vigneault then pivoted her ode of gratitude as she thanked the staff, faculty, and administrators. In addition to the wealth of gratitude being bestowed, Vigneault spotlighted and recognized the 83 seniors who received scholarships from Tuesday's Senior Award Night, which culminated in more than $70,000 in scholarships and awards. Next to the podium for one last time was salutatorian Ryan Gould, who in his farewell to his classmates explained the importance of the messages given in Dr. Seuss's Ode, The Places You Will Go. Gould then encouraged his classmates to not allow uncertainty to make the decisions for them, as he cited this class has already been through the global pandemic, remote learning, years of schooling, and are now navigating an era of unprecedented technology and social political changes, offering a reminder to remain resilient no matter what the odds. Following Gould was class president Alexandra Randall, who highlighted that what set the class of 2026 apart was its willingness to support each other. We celebrated each other's accomplishments, supported each other's two challenges, pushed each other to be better, and created memories that we'll carry for the rest of our lives. Randall said, because years from now, you may not remember every test score, assignment, or grade, but will remember the people who encouraged us, challenged us, and helped us to become who we were. Randall then reflected on the confession that her 4 years at Belchertown High School has helped nurture her in ways she never would have expected, citing the level of support she built from various friends and teachers who helped her during a rough chapter of her life. That was when she lost her mother, along with the first time she entered high school during her early days. Losing her impacted my life forever, and there are moments where I wish I could tell her everything in my life that's happening now. Closing out the ceremony was valedictorian Mackenzie Birch, who made her way to the podium to congratulate her classmates on graduation. Whether they've been counting down the days or wishing for more time, she said, "We finally made it across the finish line that once seemed so far away. This day does not mark the end of the years we spent growing up at the Nest and moving through Belchertown schools, but our arrival at one of the many new horizons." Birch then capped off her high school career by declaring she's confident her classmates can pursue whatever paths they choose because the foundation they built at Belchertown High School is strong. Success will look different for all of us, and it should never be measured by comparison, but know our individual obstacles and experiences we've overcome will continue to shape our unique perspective, allowing us to build the futures we envision and strive for, ones we filled with passion, dreams, and circumstances. Well, congratulations to Belchertown's class of 2026. And remember, it's not an end, it's just a new beginning. Nomination forms are sought for local recognition. The Belchertown Select Board has reopened nomination for the town's yearly awards, extending the submission period through August 1st. The decision to reopen nomination provides additional opportunity for residents to recognize outstanding members of the community. Award recipients will be honored for their contributions and invited to march in the Belchertown Fair Parade on Saturday, September 26. That's going to be part of the 167th Belchertown Fair. Nominations are being accepted in three categories. Citizen of the Year honors any community member who's made a positive difference in Belchertown, whether through one defining moment or ongoing contributions to the community. Employee of the Year recognizes a town employee who has gone above and beyond in service to residents. Volunteer of the Year honors a volunteer whose dedication has made a lasting difference in Belchertown. Nominations can be found online if you go to belchertown.org and go into the Form Center and just search around for the different forms for Employee of the Year, Citizen of the Year, or Volunteer of the Year. You can scan the QR codes to access the forms. Now remember, deadlines for all submissions is August 1st. If you have any questions, contact Melissa Shattuck in the Select Board Town Manager's office or give her a call at 413-323-0403. And Cemetery hosted America 250 event over in South Hadley. As our nation is celebrating the 250th anniversary of the Revolutionary War and our independence, a special event was held recently at the Village Cemetery in South Hadley Falls. The American Legion, under the direction of Brian Willett, honored the 8 Revolutionary War soldiers who were interred in the old village grounds. A Revolutionary War plaque was placed on the flagpole in the Veterans Memorial area, and each soldier had a bronze plaque placed at his grave. Troop 303, Boy Scouts, and a large contingent of Cub Scouts under the direction of Brian Regan attended the ceremony and helped reflag the veterans' cliff graves. There was also a reenactor detailing and firing his musket in support of the veterans. We thank Brian Willett and the American Legion for honoring all our veterans. This was over at the South Hadley Cemetery. Over in Belchertown, the Financial Committee shifts some legal costs. Some legalese coming up. The Finance Committee in Belchertown approved sweeping mid-year budget transfers, emptying its reserve fund to cover soaring legal bills, while positioning the town to steer a potential $366,000 bump in state aid into long-term savings. The Finance Committee used its recent meeting to plug unexpected legal and benefit costs, reorganize its leadership for fiscal 2027, and begin charting how to handle a sizable but still uncertain increase in state aid. In a series of unanimous votes, the committee transferred nearly all remaining contingency dollars to the town's law account and moved budgets money among several lines under the state's Municipal Relief Act. At the same time, town officials signaled a strong preference to send any final boost in state aid to the town's stabilization fund rather than fold it into day-to-day spending. Also, leadership was set for fiscal year 27. Members then reorganized for the upcoming fiscal year, re-electing Brian Gibbons as chair, keeping Mike McMorrow as vice chair, and confirming Katie Longley as the clerk. Going into fiscal year 27, the chair will be Mike himself, the vice chair will be Mike McMorrow, and the clerk will remain Katie Gibbons. Now, state aid could grow by $366,000 to the town. They're urging to save it. Town accountant Jill Rosa briefed the committee on the latest cherry sheet figures comparing the governor's budget with the Senate's version. Belchertown's operating budget for the year was built on the governor's lower proposal. Rossi said the Senate's numbers point to a net increase in state aid of $366,000 if this budget is ultimately adopted by the state. The overall increase in revenues is $149,000. The offsets have decreased by $112,000. And the assessments have decreased by $105,000. So it's a net increase of $366,000. Town Manager Steve Williams recommended that if higher aid survives conference committee negotiations, the town should use a fall or winter special town meeting to send that windfall directly into the stabilization fund. The best bet for this money would be to move it directly into the stabilization fund unless there's some emergency we didn't account for. I would just assume put it to get stabilized, where it can earn up to 5%. Williams noted that town has already repaid prior withdrawals from stabilization funds that were used to cover health insurance costs and is now near 4% of operating revenues in reserves. He added that historically, smaller year increases in state aid have been allowed to just let that roll into free cash. The year's potential bump is large enough to warrant a more deliberate policy. Williams also cautioned residents the numbers aren't final. The state Senate and the House are going to have a conference committee, then the governor will need to sign off of it. Now, the reserve fund was drained to cover legal costs. The most immediate decision of the night involved legal spending. The committee approved a $45,000 transfer from the reserve fund to the town's law account. Gibbons emphasized the size of the move. The $45,000 is 100% of the remaining funds. The money will pay labor and general counsel legal fees for May and June. Rossi and Williams said the spike in legal costs this year stems from investigations, personnel matters, and town-related meeting work. Williams told the committee that one investigation alone cost well over $22,000. This law account this year has been exceptional. He said he expects fewer HR-related cases going forward. The good news is that a lot of the HR issues that we've been dealing with are behind us. We don't see that going forward. Any portion of the $45,000 that is not ultimately billed will be returned to free cash. Next up at the town meeting, Municipal Relief Act transferred balanced user ends. Using their authority on the Municipal Relief Act, the committee also approved some intra-budget transfers. They move money from one account to another. Looking ahead, long-term planning in an open seat. Late in the meeting, Gibbons pushed again for multi-year fiscal planning, saying he has been kind of paying attention to this language for a number of years and wants the town to move away from being reactive single-year budgeting. Rossi and committee members supported the concept but warned about forecasting much beyond 2 years. Given recent overrides, health insurance volatility, and pandemic-era disruptions, Williams said he expects to schedule regular tri-board meetings with the select board and school committee to coordinate budgeting. The committee also briefly discussed an open seat that has been advertised. Williams said the town has been seeking letters of interest for months. Well, that wraps up what happened at the Belchertown select board meetings for the month of June to date. And the Zonta Club held a fun day of golf. Members of the Zonta Club of Quahog Valley on September 12th had a fun day of the links at Cold Spring Country Club in Belchertown, and a champion for women and girls. The $120 registration fee included golf cart, pastries and snacks. If you're more interested in the Zonta Club or anything else, contact Mary Knight at 413-219-8260. And just a reminder, the local original tag sale will return to Belchertown. St. Francis Parish of Belchertown is still excited to announce that the original annual St. Francis Giant Tag Sale returns to the Belchertown Town Common on Saturday, August, from 8 a.m. to 2 p.m. This nearly 40-year-old sale is the parish's major fundraiser for the capital campaign for the new parish center at the Jabesh Street campus. The parish is focused on replacing that aging 100-plus-year-old former church that now operates as the St. Francis Parish Center on the Belchertown Common with a new, efficient, comprehensive structure. Now, in contrast to the scheduled town-wide tag sale, all items will be on sale through the categorized display on the town common. The St. Francis Giant Tag Sale is truly one-stop shopping for perusing over 16 departments of goods, all in one location. Buyers will also be able to purchase a delicious grilled burger, a hot dog, or grab a thirst-quenching beverage at the open-air food booth under the maple trees. After volunteers spend hundreds of hours sorting and boxing, the many donated items become the treasured inventory of the well-organized and departmentalized St. Francis Parish Tag Sale. When interested donors are searching their personal treasures for donations, the tag sale team encourages donors to consider the following items: bed and table linens, craft items, hardware, kitchen, luggage, backpacks, handbags, children's clothes up to age 2 toddler, small working appliances, working lamps, toys, pictures, frames, holiday decorations, hand tools, jewelry, shoes, and a plethora more of items. Now, they cannot accept partially used candles, cookbooks and books, clothing, pillows, cribs, car seats, and large furniture items. All items from the acceptable list that are donated will only be received if they're clean and in working order. The team requests that donors clean all donated items of storage dust, bugs, mold, and critter residue. All donors and their donations will be greeted by a volunteer worker. As they have for every year, the dedicated volunteer army looks forward to joyfully serving their customer clients. Collection dates and the exact date of the tag sale will be announced soon. And the Granby Lions is sponsoring a bus trip to Boston. The Granby Lions Club will be sponsoring a bus trip to Boston on Tuesday, July 14, 2026. The chartered bus will be leaving the East Meadow School parking lot at 8 a.m. and drop people off in the Seaport District at around 10 a.m. Come help us celebrate the 250th anniversary of the United States at Sail Boston 2026, an international maritime event that brings tall ships and naval vessels from around the world to Boston Harbor. You'll be on your own to visit the ships, and the bus will depart Boston at 4 p.m. The cost per person is $75. Please make your checks payable to the Granby Lions Clubs. If you have any questions, contact the Lions Club or email Jim Pietras directly at jpietras@comcast.net. I can tell you, I've been to several of these Sail Boston events, and they're quite something, especially if the USCGA Bark Eagle is there. That's the Coast Guard training ship. Well, crafters are wanted at Ludlow. Crafters are wanted for the Rosary Solidarity St. Nicholas Craft Fair and Raffle on Saturday, November 14th, 2026, at Christ the King Church located at 41 Warsaw Avenue in Ludlow. Cost is a non-refundable $40 for an 8-foot table. To reserve a table or get more information, contact Debbie Martell at 413-547-8739 or Lorraine Bernier at 519-7658. And again, this is at Christ the King Church on Warsaw Avenue in Ludlow. You could just drop into the rectory and maybe speak to someone there. And over in Granby, there are some multiple events at the Granby Free Public Library. Coming up, Plant a Seed and Read. Summer reading programs for all ages start on June 23rd. Stop into the library to sign up and get your reading logs and raffle tickets. Join us for some amazing programming all summer long. Sci-Fi and Fantasy Book Club. Thursday, June 4th at 5 p.m. it starts. A book club for all who enjoy reading tales of the paranormal, the extraterrestrial, the magical, and the fantastical. Join our discussion on the first Thursday of every month. Now, Lord of Light by Robert Zelanzi. Well, that's a classic. I believe he won the Hugo Award for that. It's one of his first books published, and I just reread it this year. Quite interesting. Copies are available now. The Adult Book Club, Thursday, June 11th at 6 p.m. The book club will be discussing The Midnight Library by Matt Haig. Grab a copy and join us. The book club meets on the second Thursday. Storytelling and Urban Sketching, Saturday, June 20th at 11 a.m. Join returning local artist Jamie Beholquez to learn about storytelling through the art of urban sketching. Tabletop Games Club, Saturday, June 20th, 10:30 a.m. to 1:30 p.m. The Granby Library Table Games Club invites players of all ages 8 and up. The group meets on the third Saturday of the month. Knitting Group, every Wednesday, 2 p.m. Bring your latest project and join us for conversation. The Friends of the Granby Library meeting is going to be Thursday, June 18th at 4:30 p.m. Love your library? Show your love by joining the Friends of the Granby Library. Join us for a meeting to see what's new. Other upcoming events. The Lost Gem, a Dungeons & Dragons-inspired event with Jonah Knight. That's going to be Wednesday, July 29th at 2 p.m. And that wraps up what's going on at the Granby Free Public Library for the month of June and part of July. Okay, now that we've covered the Granby Library, let's take a look and see what's going on at the Belchertown Clapp Memorial Library. Now, their summer program, reading program, begins June 20th. This year's theme is, once again, Plant a Seed and Read. We have programs for kids 0 to 11, teens 12 to 18, and adults 18 and up. Go to clapplibrary.org and just look under Summer Reading Programs. What's happening for general audiences? Plant Swap, Tuesday, June 16th, 6 to 7 p.m. Bring a plant or not to the library and swap it for a new one. This program takes place on the library lawn monthly on the third Tuesday of the month from May through September. Library Beats, Drum and Rhythm Cycle with Otha Day. That's going to be Thursday, June 18th, 5:30 p.m. to 6:45 p.m. So come celebrate Juneteenth at the Clapp Memorial Library. Library Beats, Drum and Rhythm with Otha Day is a fun and lively drumming circle. Otha believes that rhythm has the power to promote well-being, build community, and create joy. Let's share this drumming experience together. It'll be held on the library's front lawn, so bring some chairs or blankets. No experience in percussion is needed. Recommended for ages 3 to 103. Now, in case of inclement weather, they will meet in the Town Hall Auditorium. Now, kids under the age of 10 must have a caregiver who's at least 14 years old on the library property. This program is being funded by the Belchertown Cultural Council. Now, on June 20th, Saturday, 5 to 6 p.m., Pamela Means presents Black, Brown, and Beige. Join us as we welcome jazz pianist Camilla Beans for a concert on the library's front lawn. This new program celebrates the artistry and cultural contributions of Black, Brown, and Beige artists, musicians. A nod to Duke Ellington in title and celebration. This concert honors artists who have used their voices, their lives, and their art to call out injustice, inspire compassion, improve possibilities of a just and loving world. Highlighted artists include Bessie Smith, Lead Belly, Nina Simone, Louis Armstrong, Billie Holiday, Marvin Gaye, Tracy Chapman, Prince, and many more. And again, on the front lawn of the library, this now or inside the town hall in case of rain. For adults, Fabric of a Revolution, Dye Your Own Washington Standard Flag. That's Saturday, June 13th, 10 to 11 a.m. Pride Month Movie Matinees, Tuesday afternoons in June, showing at 3. Grab your popcorn for this program series. Tuesday in June, they're showing a series of films for Pride Month. Tuesday, June 16th, we'll be showing a 1962 movie based on a play by Lillian Hellman, which tells the story of two women who start a boarding school and have their lives ruined by a lie. This stars Audrey Hepburn and Shirley MacLaine, rated PG, 1 hour, 47-minute performance, provided through Swank. For teens, Teen Book Club, Wednesday, June 24th, 3 to 4 p.m. If you're a teen or a tween, the library has a teen book club. This on Wednesday, June 24th, they'll discuss the book The Dead of Summer by Ryan LaSala. Copies of the book are available for checkout at the library's circulation desk. Teen Crafternoon, Diamond Painting Pollinators. Wednesday, June 24th, 4:30 to 6 p.m., teens and tweens ages 12 to 18 are invited to Diamond Paint a Pollinator Garden Stake. All materials will be provided. Space is limited. 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Summer Dungeons and Dragons for Teens, Monday, July 6th, the 13th, the 20th, and 27th, August 3rd and 10th, 1 to 2:20 p.m. Basically, Mondays through July to mid-August. 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Email tmanino@cwmars.org with questions. Confirmations will be sent out to teens confirming enrollment on the waiting list. Now for the younger children. 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However, everyone's welcome. However, players must be fluent readers. Players under the age of 10 must have a caretaker who is at least 14 years. Library premies. Join us for every session or just one, it's up to you. They'll have two instructors to help you get going in the game. They won't be meeting June 27th or July 4th. You can join the email list. Contact Jennifer Whitehead. That's jwhitehead@cwmars.org. Jay Whitehead, every member of the Clapp Memorial Libraries, Monday, Tuesday, Wednesday, Thursday, Friday, and Saturday. Saturday's limited hours, 9:30 a.m. to 2 p.m. In Granby, a local church celebrated 75 years of community. Immaculate Heart of Mary celebrated its 75th anniversary in the town of Granby. A native of Wilbraham, Father Michael Goodrow has been the resident pastor for the church since January 1, 2023, and commented his time on serving the local parish. "It's a small-town type parish, you know," said Goodrow. "I came from a bigger parish before I got here. It's a smaller parish, but it's very, very active." The idea to build the Granby Church began in the early 1920s when local Catholics found it difficult to conduct weekly worship in town. Horse buggies proved to be difficult transportation as residents had to travel to Holyoke, Amherst, and South Hadley to observe Mass. In the late 1920s, residents used Kellogg Hall to conduct their Sunday services. The plan to build the church on the current parish grounds began back in October of 1930, when 14 town residents gathered in attorney Tom Bradley's office to create a corporation for the project. The corporation was named the Granby Welcome Society. The society eventually went away in favor of the Catholic Women's Club and the Catholic Men's Club, which became the foundation for the early church. The church was built from crowdsourced materials donated by future parishioners, their families and friends from the larger community. Additional needed stone was gathered from the surrounding fields, given away by area residents and local farmers. A collaboration Goudreau called an all-hands-on-deck initiative. The first Mass on the grounds was held before the church's construction in a downstairs pine room on Christmas Eve 1949. The project was completed on May 6, 1951, and consecrated as a Catholic church the same day. Goudreau stated the goal for the future was to get more people to become members. He described the local parish as very close-knit and very prayerful. The 8 o'clock in the morning Mass, for example, is more of a lower-key quiet Mass. The quarter of 11, more boisterous. The 4 o'clock's like a mix of people working different shifts and a lot of older folks, so it has energy. Goudreau stated the church's roof was fixed last summer and the front doors were recently painted. It's a beloved thing, but to fix it, it's going to cost $100,000. He cited the need to repave the parking lot as a major project, but cited the pavilion as the current concern, as the structure either needs to be stabilized or torn down. So that's something we have to really study and fundraise for. Maybe we'll get a miracle donor out there. That would be a great thing to fix that pavilion, because then you could open that outdoor space to not only our parishioners, but the greater community at large. Well, congratulations to the church on 75 years. And in local sports, the Rams move into the quarterfinals. Staying Alive by the Bee Gees was played over the loudspeaker before the start of the bottom of the seventh inning in the Division 5 state tournament softball game. The six-seeded Granby Lady Rams kept their season alive with an exciting 3-2 walk-off victory over the 27th-seeded Wittensville Christian Crusaders in a round of 32 contest held last Monday afternoon. That was back on June 1st. The Lady Rams, who advanced into the round of 16 for the first time, defeated 22nd Holbrook 8-2 in their final home game of the season last Thursday afternoon. More to come next week, and we'll see how the Lady Rams made out over the rest of the season. Here's a tip on controlling mosquitoes without harming pollinators. Summer's just around the corner, and along with it, warm weather. It also means that mosquito season is beginning. There are a variety of methods that people use to try and control mosquitoes. Unfortunately, many of these methods don't target mosquitoes specifically and can end up killing a wide variety of other insects that are beneficial to the ecosystem. The tip is, use mosquito dunks. You can help control mosquito population by dumping standing water in your property that you're not treating with the mosquito dunks. You can take the dunks and place them in buckets around your property. The dunks specifically kill mosquito larvae without killing other insects. By giving the mosquito females a target place to lay their eggs, you can effectively cut off the mosquitoes at the source. Ugh, it gets buggy out there. This is a safe way to handle the mosquito problem, but you just have to be patient. Well, this has been Rich Orsino with Valley Eye Radio, reading from the June 11th, 2026 edition of the Belchertown Amherst Granby Sentinel. Thank you for the privilege for your time, and I hope you have a great week.
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4: Hi, I'm Linda. I'll be reading a magazine article from National Geographic Magazine, May 2026 issue. The sneaky genius of nature's brightest thinkers. We know that bees are the pollinators that feed the planet. What science is now learning is that they're far smarter than we ever imagined. Here's how that discovery could change what we think about one of the world's most important animals, by Hannah Nordhaus. In a mountain valley in northern New Mexico, both humans and bees were preparing for winter. At Adelina Lucero's adobe home in the Native American community of Taos Pueblo, a huge pile of firewood lay beside two stacks of rectangular beehives caked with red propolis, a resinous mixture that bees use to seal their homes for the coming months of cold and scarcity. Indigenous beekeeper and National Geographic explorer Melanie Kirby donned a lightweight mesh veil and pried open one of Lucero's hives, pulling out the hanging frames and examining them to locate the colony's queen, which was twice the size of the workers. "There is our mother breeder," she said, as Lucero looked on. "She survived many seasons." That's sadly uncommon these days. Bees around the globe have been dying off in massive numbers, suffering an onslaught of woes. Parasites, pathogens, pesticides, dwindling habitat. We've learned of these declines mostly from honeybees, whose lives are intertwined with human agriculture because beekeepers haul millions of hives to pollinate everything from almonds to apples, as well as dozens of other fruits and vegetables. Along with the 20,000 plus other bee species, they help pollinate roughly a third of the planet's food supply and ensure the reproduction of more than three quarters of all flowering plants. While we know less about wild bees, population surveys indicate that bees worldwide are in decline. From solitary species like leafcutter bees that nest alone and pollinate a few preferred plants, to social ones like native bumblebees that live in colonies and collect nectar and pollen from nearly any flower they encounter. In April 2025, American beekeepers reported that 55% of their colonies had perished over the previous year, their worst losses ever. Kirby's honeybees, however, are thriving. She spent the past 20 years working with her farming partner, Mark Spitzig, to breed and raise colonies cleverly branded Longevi bees that are well adapted to New Mexico's high desert and the Rocky Mountain region. Kirby and Spitzig don't treat their hives with the synthetic chemicals most commercial beekeepers use to fend off the varroa mite, an invasive parasite that feeds on bees, weakening colonies and carrying viruses, and is thought to be the primary culprit in recent die-offs. Instead, they wait to breed their queens until after they've lived for at least 2 years, long enough to prove the bees are hardy and wily enough to survive on their own. 10 years ago, Kirby brought some of those bees to Lucero, who creates candles, balms, and salves from the beeswax she harvests. Kirby's instructions were simple: leave the bees mostly alone and let them learn to solve the challenges of their volatile world, and they have. They really can figure things out, said Lucero. Over the past few decades, scientists have been learning more and more about the ways that bees figure things out. They've studied how honeybee foragers fan out across miles of unfamiliar terrain in their six-week adult lifespan, navigating by sunlight and memory as they visit thousands of flowers to retrieve nectar for their colonies. They've followed bees back to their nests and seen how they dance to tell others where the best flowers are and how they make collective decisions to swarm and relocate their homes. Now researchers are uncovering remarkable new insights into how these industrious insects think. The breakthroughs have arrived thanks to a series of creative experiments designed to test how bees perceive the world, solve problems, and respond to unexpected situations. And the results have found that a single bee is much smarter than almost anyone imagined. These tiny creatures can make the sort of intelligent decisions that scientists previously believed were possible only in vertebrates. Kirby's sturdy and resistant bees also hint at a tantalizing possibility for people who are concerned about the insect's long-term survival. As she sees every day in her apiaries, bees can adapt to their increasingly challenging surroundings if we let them. There was a time not too long ago when scientists believed that bees were automatons, mindless robots whose actions were hardwired into their genes. Even the most eminent scholars of animal behavior believed that bees' actions were guided purely by instinct, inherited through countless generations, wrote German scientist Carl von Frisch, who won a Nobel Prize in 1973 for discovering how bees communicate. The brain of a bee is the size of a grass seed and is not made for thinking. But in recent decades, researchers like behavioral ecologist Lars Chitka have designed a series of increasingly ambitious experiments that reveal the many ways that bees' brains are indeed made for thinking. In 1990, when Chitka was studying bee neurobiology as a PhD candidate in Berlin, he led a group of undergraduates to a gigantic agricultural field to explore how bees estimate distance and direction in a featureless landscape with no trees, bushes, or hills. Over a bottle of Irish whiskey one night, they decided as a joke to design an experiment to see whether bees could count. We initially laughed. It was a ridiculous idea, he recalls, but the next day they constructed a row of identical tent-shaped objects to act as landmarks for a colony of honeybees going back and forth to their hive. They placed a feeder filled with sugar water to mimic nectar between the third and fourth landmarks. Then, once the bees were familiar with the location of the feeder, the students varied the tent's positions. The bees, however, still searched for the feeder after the third tent. They seemed to count the number of landmarks they passed on their way to the feeder. At the time, that raised some eyebrows, Chitka says, but other labs replicated the results and confirmed his finding. The success of that experiment, he says, triggered me to probe even deeper into how much intelligence you could squeeze into a microbrain like that. Now a professor at Queen Mary University of London, Chitka has become well known for designing studies in custom-made testing arenas, confronting bees with unusual problems that they would never see in nature. He has switched from using honeybees as his primary subjects to bumblebees, which live in smaller colonies that are easier to observe inside a lab. By introducing bees to challenges that none of their ancestors ever came across in their evolutionary past, he says, his team explores the limits of the insect's cognitive flexibility, their ability to alter their behavior as situations change. His pioneering work has spurred a growing body of research demonstrating that bees can recognize patterns, differentiate between symbols, identify human faces, cooperate on novel tasks, and plan for the future. These unexpected abilities may stem from the unpredictable world that bees must negotiate. Foraging insects have to process more complex information than other insects. To retrieve nectar for their colonies, for instance, bees must search across miles to locate the sweetest and rowdiest blooms. Remember where they are and on the fly literally perform cost-benefit analyses to determine whether the energy required to reach a sweeter flower is worth traveling the extra distance from the hive. They also must find water, dodge predators, and navigate a shifting compass of sun and sky. Social bees communicate that information to their sisters. Solitary bees bear the additional burden of foraging, nest building, and tending their young all alone. There are an awful lot of fairly nifty tricks that animals use to survive that are not the result of individual intelligence, Chitka says, such as building hexagonal honeycombs, or in the case of a human toddler, learning to walk. But intelligence in the broadest sense has to come about by individual learning that goes beyond genetic programming. No human being innately knows how to ride a bicycle, he adds. There's something you have to learn. So too must a bee learn to find and remember a patch of flowers. One of the most radical leaps forward in understanding bee intelligence arose from another experiment that Chitka created half in jest. At a department meeting a decade ago, one of his colleagues lamented that the parrots in his lab had failed a string pulling test, a classic experiment used to evaluate cognitive prowess in primates, dogs, and various bird species, in which an animal learns to pull a string to retrieve an otherwise inaccessible reward. I sort of flippantly commented, I bet our bumblebees could do that. Everyone laughed and said, oh, Lars has gone completely crazy. But Chitka thought about it some more and brought the idea up with his students. I said, why don't we just try? After tinkering with a range of designs, his team placed an artificial flower, a blue dot filled with a sucrose solution, under a low, transparent plastic barrier so the bees could see but not reach the reward. Instead, they were shown step by step how to pull the flower closer using the attached string. Shortly after the experiment's design was finalized, one of Chitka's students called him into the lab. "I couldn't believe what I was seeing," he remembered. "The bumblebees had quickly figured out how to pull it to them." Then Chitka and his team decided to expand the classic framework by bringing untrained bees to watch demonstrator bees pull the string. The observers learned the task as well, and soon those bees were showing other foragers in the colony how to do it too. The fact that a completely non-natural behavior spread rapidly through an entire population was pretty spectacular, he said. The experiment suggested that bees can recognize cause and effect, how pulling a string can produce a reward, and engage in social learning. Bees' surprising cognitive abilities also made Chitka begin to consider another radical idea. If they're that clever, maybe they can also feel things and are sentient like humans and other animals, possessing the capacity to experience positive and negative emotions. In order to test for this sort of consciousness, Chitka and his team designed a set of robotic crab spiders simulating dreaded predators to briefly capture test bees as if in an unsuccessful attack. Afterward, the bees' whole demeanor changed, he said. They'd inspect every flower carefully before landing and reject safe ones for fear of another spider. That did look a bit like a post-traumatic stress disorder where you're conjuring up threats from the past, he explained. In a different experiment, when bees encountered unexpected rewards, they engaged in more optimistic behaviors, like approaching unfamiliar flowers more quickly. This doesn't mean, as Chitka wrote in his 2022 book, The Mind of a Bee, that the insects ponder the arc of their life from youth to death, but he believes it may show that they feel pain, fear, joy, and perhaps even hope, in addition to the well-justified motivation to conserve bees because they're useful animals. Chitka says, "I think the insight that they are intelligent and quite possibly sentient beings lends additional motivation to do something to look after them." Around the globe, a growing cadre of bee researchers is now trying to measure and understand how bees change their behaviors to solve and survive new challenges. And that means dreaming up ever more outlandish obstacle courses. Inside a small laboratory at the University of Oulu in Finland, last October, behavioral ecologist Olli Lukola and doctoral researcher Akshay Bambor watched as a large buff-tailed bumblebee tried to negotiate a rectangular testing arena. Bambor had placed a fake flower, a blue dot the bee had been taught to associate with a sugary reward, on the ceiling. Hidden from the bee's view as it entered the maze-like arena from its hive, he then put a foam ball about the size of a shooter marble in the testing ground. Without any prior training, the bee had to roll the ball to the dot, then clamber onto it like a step stool. Bumblebees typically scramble into flowers rather than hovering around them. If the bee could roll the ball under the flower, climb up, and probe the dot for nectar using its proboscis within a prescribed time limit, it passed the test. The experiment is an extension of work that Lukola and Chitka pioneered when Lukola was a postdoctoral researcher in Chitka's London lab. Building on Chitka's string-pulling experiments, Lukola had taught bees to play soccer, training them to roll a small yellow ball to a floral goal to reach a nectar reward, another remarkable demonstration of bees' ability to learn. But this new trial is even more challenging. It could demonstrate that they can, without previous experience, establish an objective, the sugary reward, remember it when it's out of sight, and then use the ball as a tool to reach their objective. If the trial is successful, it will prove that bees are capable of something similar to insight learning, solving problems through sudden aha moments rather than trial and error. This is true intelligence or complex cognition, said Lucola. The animal needs to really understand what they're doing. The bee they were observing did seem to understand the task at hand, though she was clumsy. After exploring the arena for a while, she nudged the ball, then crawled up onto it and flipped it over on herself. Many bees

0: This broadcast service is provided by Valley iRadio. The material being read is the copyright property of the publications being read. Access to this program is solely for persons who cannot read the original printed version due to a visual impairment or other disability. By continuing to listen, you confirm that you have such a condition.
1: Better learners than the foraging worker bees used by Chitka and Lucola, perhaps because these queens have to forage, build, and provision their nests all alone in the first weeks of their lives. In one experiment, Muth placed strips of colored paper dipped in sugar water to plain water in a meadow. The queens learned to visit the colors that contain sugar water more quickly than the workers did. In France, University of Toulouse, behavioral ecologist Matthew Lehoro has glued tiny magnetic transponders into the backs of bumblebees to track how bees constantly alter their routes as plants, flowers, and weather patterns change, with an aim of developing a predictive model for how bees visit flowers. Understanding the way bees think and adjust could not only help farmers plan agricultural pollination to increase crop yield, it could also be used in a conservation efforts, such as aiding in pollination of endangered plant populations. Like the bees they study, Lahoro, Muth, Lucola, and Chitka have had their share of revelations as they've come to understand how bees negotiate a radically shifting landscape with agility and vigor, and just how vastly we've underestimated the capabilities of their tiny brains. Perhaps bee advocates suggest we've also misjudged the insect's ability to adapt to the raft of new challenges, like the parasitic varroa mites that continue to devastate the beekeeping industry. Kirby, for one, has come to believe this is the case, at least where honeybees are concerned. Beekeepers have for too long been stuck on a treadmill of chemical treatments to fend off the mites, but eventually those treatments stop working and we see huge die-offs like the one last year. Working with a group of like-minded beekeepers, researchers, and scientists, Kirby founded the Adaptive Bee Breeders Alliance, a national network that promotes beekeeping practices that align with the insect instincts and intelligence, encouraging the breeding of bees that have been shown to be resilient in their climate and environments. More beekeepers are beginning to embrace the notion that the best and strongest bees are the ones that survive on their own. Zia Queen Bees, the company Kirby owns with Spitzig, sells as many as 300 queens each week during spring and summer to beekeepers across the country, and bigger, more commercial operations are also beginning to come around to this point of view. Don't tell the bees how to do the bee's job. We've come to understand is to learn its world, to navigate and remember its ever-changing surroundings to support its colony, and perhaps our job as humans is to support bees in their process of learning and adaptation, being mindful of the habitat they need and the poisons and stresses they don't. Humans need to learn to listen to the bees around them, says Kirby. I always feel like the bees still have so much more to teach us.
2: This is Dondi with Valley iRadio. I'll be reading an article from the National Geographic entitled, "Beetles Steal the Scent of Ants to Secretly Live Among Them." The catch? Once they enter the ant colony, the beetles can never leave. This is by Jason Battelle, published February 5th, 2026. Life may look like a paradise for beetles living in ant colonies. Plump, wriggling ant larvae and helpless eggs sit waiting to be devoured, while hundreds of thousands of ants stand at the ready to ward off predators and parasites. There's just one catch for these beetles, revealed in a new study published in the journal Cell. If one leaves the ant colony, it'll be dead in less than a day. From bacteria living inside insect guts to mycorrhizal fungi on plant roots, symbiotic organisms abound across the tree of life, says Joseph Parker, an evolutionary biologist at the California Institute of Technology and senior author of the study. All these

0: caveats have something in common that can also be a liability. Their evolutionary entwinement has progressed so far, they can no longer live without their hosts. Parker and his colleagues wanted to know why. They tackled this question by investigating the odd relationship between a rove beetle known as Septobius lativentris and its host, the velvety tree ant. A perfect mirror image. One important challenge to entering an ant colony, odor control. When two velvety tree ants of the same colony meet, they tap antennae, sensing a specific odor profile that identifies the insects to one another. This is known as attenation, says Parker, and it's possible because of chemical compounds called cuticular hydrocarbons, or CHCs. All insects manufacture CHCs, which are waxy and serve a dual purpose as an anti-desiccant. Literally, CHCs stop insects from drying out. But a long, long time ago, ants also evolved the ability to sense each other's CHC profiles and use them to recognize friend from foe. This means that every rove beetle that lives among ants must first get around the CHC security screening. To get a better sense of how this works, the scientists looked at the CHC profiles of three species of rove beetles that practice varying levels of symbiosis with velvety tree ants. The beetles are distantly related, and each evolved its ant-loving lifestyle separately. The rove beetle species Plateusa sonomae produces some of the same CHCs that ants do, but apparently not enough. Quote, it's never perfectly acceptable inside the colony. It lives on the periphery, and we think this is a kind of transitional step in evolution, says Parker. Likewise, the rove beetle Liomatoxinus newtonarum is another imperfect mimic. It appears to make up for the difference by producing other compounds that appease the ants and cause them not to attack. Similar to Plateusa, it does not live within the colony, but rather feasts on adult ants picked off outside. And then there's a Septobius lativentris. Parker's research revealed that the adult beetles turn off their ability to produce CHCs altogether. This likely allows Septobius to go stealth long enough to enter a velvety ant colony. To complete its olfactory disguise, the Septobius beetle crawls onto an ant's body to harvest its odors in a grooming maneuver. It, quote, uses its mandibles to grip the ant antenna, and then it uses its feet to scrape against the ant's body, and then it smears its feet all over itself, says Parker. He and colleagues were astonished that the beetle's resulting CHC profile was a perfect mirror image of that of the ants. Quote, it's scooping up the ant's CHC profile and essentially basting itself with the ant's chemical cues, so it then gets accepted as a nest mate, end quote. Once a Septobius beetle is properly perfumed, it becomes untouchable. Not only do the ants not attack, they will feed the beetles from their own mouths and even allow them to eat ant larvae and eggs without consequence. Deception is a double-edged sword. There's a catch to the beetle's deception. If it ever became advantageous to evolve away from its relationship with velvety tree ants, the adult beetles would need to start producing their own CHCs again, which would expose the ruse and make them immediate enemies of their hosts. At the same time, the beetles cannot keep from drying out without the ants. What's more, Parker's experiments revealed that those ant CHCs usually disappear within 20 hours or less and must be continuously replaced. That means the beetles are stuck. Quote, I've always been curious about why the beetles don't persist when they're separated from their ant hosts, says Christina Kwapich, a behavioral ecologist at the University of Central Florida and author of The Guests of Ants, How Myrmecophiles Interact with Their Hosts. Quote, I guess I always thought they weren't being fed or weren't eating enough, but it's true, the amount of time it would take to dry out is much more rapid than the amount of time it would take to starve. While this may seem like an evolutionary dead end for Septobius beetles, another study published by Parker's team in Current Biology in 2025 found that Septobius will attempt to approach and groom other species of ant when given a chance, at least in the lab. The ants attempt to tear the beetles limb from limb, of course, but it at least shows that Septobius will attempt to mimic other species, suggesting that under the right conditions, the species could potentially develop a different kind of symbiosis. Quote, they incorporated the chemical ecology angle, a molecular angle, and the behavioral angle, says Kwapich, who specialize in myrmecophile crickets, those that live alongside ants. Quote, they really hit this from every direction, and I think it's a very nice, very strong story, end quote. Next up, Parker's lab hopes to learn how the beetles gradually evolved from defending themselves against ants to being attracted to living among them. Additionally, there's much to learn about how this symbiosis reached stability over time. In particular, how is it that the parasitic beetles don't overrun their host's colonies? This delicate balance is, quote, central to evolving a symbiosis that can last over deep evolutionary timescales, said Parker. Pretty crazy. This is Dondi with Valley Eye Radio. I hope you found this article interesting. And I will say goodbye for now. Wish you a wonderful rest of your day. And I will talk to you again soon. So long.
1: 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Access to this program is solely for persons who cannot read the original printed version due to a visual impairment or other disability. 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
3: Hi, my name is Phil. Welcome to the Veterans and Retirees Minute on Valley Eye Radio. This broadcast focuses on topics of particular interest to retirees, veterans, their caregivers, and to those who may know veterans. These are articles from numerous sources that focus or expand on issues that may or may not be covered in the national or local news broadcasts. So, without further ado, let's hear what's in the news today. This article comes from VA News. It's dated June 10th of 2026, being read in on the 10th. And this is another scam alert coming from the VA. And this article, I'll ask Ian to repeat and play a number of times throughout the month of June and perhaps maybe into July to make sure everybody hears it. But the title of the article, Broad Alert, Beware the Veterans Savings Program Postcard Scam. There is a new scam targeting veterans. The latest tactic involves sending fraudulent postcards claiming you or your spouse are entitled to, quote, extra VA benefits, quote, unquote, or additional payments, including CHAMP V, TRICARE, and dental coverage, regardless of a VA disability rating. Don't fall for it. These scammers claim to be affiliated with VA. They might instill a sense of urgency, pressing you to contact them as soon as possible, or within 5 days. Their goal is to get you to call the number provided. Once you do, they will often use flattery and praise regarding your military service to gain trust. The scammers will attempt to obtain personal identifying information like your Social Security number, bank account details, and other sensitive information. Never give this information over the phone or on the internet. VA is monitoring the situation and urges you to remain vigilant against these fraudulent attempts to steal personal identifying information. You can help stop them, refuse to engage, Do not call unverified numbers. Hang up immediately if you're contacted by unsolicited numbers. And again, this particular, I'm going to read from the beginning again. This particular scam is they're sending fraudulent postcards claiming you or your spouse are entitled to extra VA benefits or additional payments. And so I'm just going to continue the article. This goes into general scam stuff again. Common scam tactics: unsolicited postcards, emails, texts, or social media messages. Scammers will send communications claiming you qualify for extra VA benefits. Fake authority on calls or emails. Scammers may pretend to be a VA official and claim there is a problem with your benefits or account. Phishing attacks, and that's P-H-I-S-H-I-N-G. Scammers may send emails or text messages that appear legitimate but are designed to steal personal information through malicious links or attachments. Payment requests. Scammers might demand payment using unconventional and untraceable methods such as gift cards, wire transfers, Bitcoin, or prepaid debit cards. Social media interactions. Scammers may try to build trust through social media messages or friend requests, only to exploit that trust for their own financial gain. How to protect yourself. Never share any personal or financial information with unverified contacts. 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If something is wrong, if you missed a VA payment, notice a discrepancy or suspicious activity with your direct deposit, contact VA right away. And again, their verified number is 1-800-827-1000. If you suspect you have experienced fraud, you can find out more and report to the appropriate agency at vsafe.gov. 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Okay, and then the next part, don't fall for these scams. Stay vigilant and recognize the warning signs is the best way to keep your personal information safe. For more information on how to protect yourself, VA, visit VA News and VBA's Fraud Prevention Online. Your information and your benefits are valuable. Let's work together to outsmart scammers and keep your hard-earned benefits secured. And that concludes this article. This article, today is June 9th of 2026. There really aren't any veterans articles or retirees articles, so these are going to be a couple of articles that I came across, so that might be of some interest. And I guess as times have changed, this article comes out of Army Times Mil Tech section, and it's Army mortar crews trade laptops for phone apps. Army mortar teams have replaced 20-year-old software used to calculate firing data and ballistics with a new application designed for smartphones and tablets. In a press release, the Army said the mortar app was approved for release to all Army mortar units in March of 2026, following roughly 3 years of tests and 6 years of development. Julian Gustafsson, a computer engineer at the Army's Combat Capabilities Development Command Armament Center, said the app's project lead described it as something modern, user-friendly, and responsive, quote-unquote. According to Gustafsson, soldiers from the 82nd Airborne Division were able to use the app effectively with minimal training. The Army said the software retained the workflow of the legacy system, making the transition intuitive for experienced mortar crews. Unlike the previous systems, the mortar app runs on Android devices
4: allowing soldiers to download it onto smartphones and tablets instead of relying on laptops. The Army's existing tools, the mortar fire control software and lightweight handheld mortar ballistic computer, entered service in 2003 and 2004, respectively. Gustafsson said the new application can be updated more easily than its predecessor after its initial release in 2023. The Army continued testing and refining the software, which is now in its fourth iteration. The app's origin date back even further, Gustafsson said. The mortar app evolved from an application requested by the Marine Corps in 2015, helping explain the relative seamless transition to the new system. The mortar app was, quote, a solution that had such an impact on the fire control system and technology directorate and soldiers, paving the way for providing these solutions has been exciting, Gustafsson said. And that concludes this article. This article comes from military.com. It is dated June 10th, 2026, being read in on June 10th. And the title of the article, VA doctor warns of serious quiet threat plaguing aging veterans. Quote, getting bone density tests starting at 40, a shoulder and elbow surgeon told military.com. Dr. Shannon Carpenter is a rare breed among doctors. She wants to see fewer patients. The shoulder and elbow surgeon at the Kansas City VA Medical Center is finding ways to prevent bone fractures before they happen. She told military.com that fragility fracture poses a serious, under-discussed threat to aging veterans, especially women, saying that prevention starts with the patient. As the population of aging women veterans grows and osteoporosis rises, according to the Department of Veterans Affairs, Carpenter believes bone density screening should begin at age 40 rather than 50. Quote, everyone builds bone until about the age of 30 to 35. After that, we all start to lose bone density, she said. So a scan at 40 is not about diagnosing disease. It's about discovering whether someone has reached their peak bone mass and bringing the conversation about bone health into midlife where it belongs. Quote, that is the season when diet, exercise, and lifestyle changes can make a real difference in protecting someone's bone span, our term for how long a person's skeleton will support independence in their life, quote unquote. Curiosity sparks change. Growing up, Carpenter was always curious about the shoulder's inner workings. She was an athlete in high school and worked as an athletic trainer in college, treating track and field throwers and volleyball players. Carpenter sees the shoulder as one of the most complex joints in the human body. Quote, getting it right gives people back the things they love, lifting a grandchild, reaching a shelf, sleeping through the night, Carpenter said. Quote, I was drawn to the mix of intricate anatomy and the dramatic quality of life differences good care makes. Quote, over time, I saw how often shoulder problems and bone health intersected, especially in women, and that connection became my focus, quote unquote. Carpenter began treating veterans as a Vanderbilt University intern more than 15 years ago. She worked as a VA surgeon for the past 6 years. Her two decades of treating veterans has led her to realize that they must begin bone density testing earlier to avoid injuries as they get older. Injuries Carpenter sees on a regular basis includes rotator cuff tears, shoulder arthritis, and fractures. However, the most important factor for her is pinpointing fragility and how often a wrist, shoulder, or hip or spine breaks from a low-energy fall. Carpenter also serves as the founder, chief executive officer of the Bone Health Clinic in Lexera, Kansas. In May, she was honored as the first orthopedic surgeon to receive the Bone Health and Osteoporosis Foundation Robert F. Gagel, MD Community Leadership Award. Quote, I do not do this work for recognition. So an award like this means the community sees the same gap I see and wants it closed. The honor really belongs to the patients who trust me and the team that shows up every day, quote unquote, Carpenter said. It also tells me the message about bone health is landing and that motivates me to push harder for change. Ways to improve density. Bone density can be measured in different ways. Sometimes an injury is the way people find out. One out of every two women over age 50 and one out of every four men will have an osteoporotic fracture in their lifetime. But most are never screened, diagnosed, or treated, according to Carpenter. Quote, that fracture is often the first sign of osteoporosis, and it is a warning we cannot ignore, quote unquote, Carpenter said. There are several other ways veterans can improve bone density with age, including the following. Resistance and impact training as bones respond to load, so lifting weights and weight-bearing exercises directly builds it. Protein and calcium at every meal, plus adequate vitamin D to help maintain muscle mass with aging. Addressing hormones. For women, the menopause transition accelerates bone loss, and hormone therapy is worth discussing with your physician, quote unquote, according to Carpenter. Stopping the silent drains or avoiding a sedentary lifestyle, smoking, excess alcohol, and untreated deficiencies. Getting a scan and knowing one's numbers can lead to early treatment, while medication can rebuild bone. For middle-aged veterans, Carpenter has a warning, a broken bone after 50 is not just bad luck, quote unquote, it is a signal. Quote, my message is to change that, to prevent the fracture before it happens, again, quote unquote, Carpenter said, to encourage people to prevent fractures and age successfully.
3: This concludes this edition of the Veterans and Retirees Minute. Information regarding veterans' benefits is presented as an outreach service by Valley Eye Radio. Veterans, retirees, their family members, or caregivers should contact the VA or their local town or city veterans service agent or veterans organization to determine how these benefits may apply to them. So, until next time, done for today.
5: This is Maria with the weekend obituaries from the Republican for the weekend of June 13th and 14th. There were 17 obituaries over the weekend, 7 on Saturday and 10 on Sunday. And we have very limited time, so I'm going to make them very brief. I'll begin with Saturdays. And Dorothy McCallion from Ludlow, Dorothy McCallion, 82, passed away peacefully on June 10th, surrounded by family. Funeral services will be held on Wednesday, June 17th, from the Ludlow Funeral Home. Visitation is Wednesday from 8:45 to 10:15, followed by a liturgy of Christian burial at 11 a.m. in St. Cecilia Church in Wilbraham. Following the Mass, a funeral procession to the Massachusetts Veterans Memorial Cemetery in Agawam for a 1 p.m. burial. William M. Sullivan from East Hampton. William M. Sullivan, 81, passed away peacefully on Saturday, June 6, at the Cooley Dickinson Hospital. Funeral services will be held on Wednesday at 10 a.m. at Our Lady of the Valley Parish in East Hampton, followed by a burial in St. Mary's Cemetery in Northampton. Calling hours will be held Tuesday from 5 to 7 at the O'Brien Funeral Home in East Hampton. Suzanne Elmasian from Wilbraham, Suzanne Elmasian, 69, passed away peacefully on June 11th, surrounded by family. Family and friends are invited to gather for a period of visitation at St. Mark's Armenian Church in Springfield on Monday, June 15th, from 10 to 11 a.m., with a funeral service at 11, and the burial will follow in Green Lawn Cemetery in East Longmeadow. Robert Francis Canning. From Springfield, Robert Francis Canning passed away on June 10th, and all arrangements are private and at the convenience of the family. Peter I. Donnelly. From Springfield, Peter Donnelly, 78, passed away on Friday, June 5th. Funeral services will be on Tuesday, June 16th at 10 a.m. at St. Stephen Orthodox Church in Ludlow, with a burial immediately following in Reservoir Cemetery. Calling hours will be held from 4 to 6 p.m. on Monday, June 15th, at the Kapanos, Missouri Funeral Home. Johann Richer. From Provincetown, Johann Richer, or John as he was known, formerly of Springfield, passed away on June 5th, and his services will be at Nickerson Funeral Home in Wellfleet, Massachusetts. No date or time given. Robert K. Stetson, Jr. From Springfield, Robert K. Stetson, Jr., 68, passed away peacefully on June 10th at home surrounded by family. And a private graveside service will be held at the Hillcrest Park Cemetery. Now going to Sunday, Anthony S. Okay, it's a long one. It's Greek. Marangodakis. Marangodakis. From Longmeadow, Anthony S. Marangodakis, 75. Passed away on Thursday, June 11th at Bay State Medical Center, surrounded by family. Anthony will lie in repose on Thursday, June 18th, from 10 to 11 a.m., followed by a funeral service at 11 at St. George Greek Orthodox Cathedral in Springfield. His burial will follow the service at Oak Grove Cemetery. There are no visiting hours at the funeral home. Irene Bezos. From Coppell, Texas, Irene Bezos passed away recently, but it does not give a date or where. Irene will lie in state on Tuesday, June 16th, from 10 to 11, followed by a funeral service at 11 in St. George Greek Orthodox Cathedral in Springfield. Her burial will follow in Longmeadow Cemetery. Jerome Thomas Weldon, Sr. From Springfield, Jerome Thomas Weldon, Sr., or Jerry as he was known, passed away on Monday, May 4th at Bay State Medical Center. A funeral mass will be held at Sacred Heart Catholic Church in Springfield on Saturday, June 20th at 11 a.m. A visitation will take place 1 hour prior to the service. Walter J. Kroll. From East Longmeadow, Walter J. Kroll, or Joe as he was known, 86, passed away on May 29th at his home, surrounded by family. Family and friends are invited to a liturgy of Christian burial on Tuesday, June 16th at 9:30 a.m. at Our Lady of Mount Carmel Church, followed by committal services of military honors at 11 a.m. at the Mastetz Memorial Cemetery in Agawam. Mary Ann G. O'Brien. From Westfield, Mary Ann G. O'Brien, 87, passed away peacefully on June 9th. Calling hours will be held at Fersh and Adams Funeral Home on Tuesday, June 16th from 9 to 10 a.m. A service will follow at 10 a.m. with the burial in St. Mary Cemetery in Westfield. Robert Thomas Armitage. From Spring Hill, Florida, Robert Thomas Armitage, or Bob as he was known, passed away on April 28th at the age of 93. Funeral services will be held on June 23rd at 2 p.m. at the Church of the Atonement in Westfield. There will be a gathering of friends and family after the service. Ina Y. Klimczuk, K-L-I-M-C-Z-U-K. From Holyoke, Ina Y. Klimczuk, 73, passed away on June 7th. Visitation will be held on Tuesday, June 16th, from 11:30 to 12:30 p.m., with a funeral service to begin at 12:30 at the Beers and Story South Hadley Funeral Home. The burial will immediately follow in South Cemetery. Sylvia Mathilda Kennedy. From Westfield, Sylvia Mathilda Kennedy, 92, passed away peacefully on Tuesday, June 2nd at Bay State Medical Center, surrounded by her family. And funeral services will be private at the request of her family. Angelina P. Italiano. From Southwick, Angelina Patricia Italiano passed away at home on June 6th, and a private family service will be held to honor her life. And Anthony J. Bonacquisti. From West Springfield, Anthony J. Bonacquisti passed away on Monday, June 8th, surrounded by family. Anthony's funeral mass will be held at St. Thomas Church on Thursday, June 18th at 11 a.m., with calling hours from 9 to 10:30 at the Toomey O'Brien Funeral Home in West Springfield. And those are the obituaries from the Republican for the weekend of June 13th and 14th. This is Maria signing off, and thanks for listening to Valley Eye Radio.
6: Hello, this is Perry Papalardo, and I have the scam of the day from the online blog scamaside.com. This article is posted June 4th, 2026, and is by Stephen Weissman. The title is San Antonio Passes Law Requiring Warnings on Cryptocurrency and ATMs. A report from the Federal Trade Commission, FTC, indicates a 1,000% increase in money lost to scammers through Bitcoin ATMs in the past 3 years, with consumers reporting losses of around $333 million between January and November 2025. Bitcoin and other cryptocurrency ATMs look just like traditional ATMs, but instead of distributing cash, they take cash in exchange for cryptocurrency and enable the transfer of the deposited cash turned into cryptocurrencies into crypto wallets. Due to the anonymity and immediacy of the cryptocurrency transfers done through a cryptocurrency ATM, it is a favorite method of payment for scammers. Most of the scams involve cryptocurrency ATMs involve imposter scams where the scammer poses as either a law enforcement officer, government official, or someone providing tech support for a non-existent problem. With all these imposter scams have in common is that they scare the targeted victim with a story about an emergency that requires them to take cash from their bank account and use a QR code provided by the scammer to deposit the money into the account of the scammer at a cryptocurrency ATM under the guise of protecting the funds. According to the FTC, people over 60 years old were more than three times likely to report losing money to a cryptocurrency ATM scam, with an average loss of $10,000. Earlier this year, Massachusetts became the latest state to sue a crypto ATM operator, in this case Bitcoin Depot, for enabling criminals to use their machines to scam people. According to the lawsuit, more than half of the money that went through the Bitcoin Depot ATMs between August 2023 and January 2025 was related to scams. Indiana and Tennessee have gone so far as to ban cryptocurrency ATMs. Now, San Antonio, Texas has passed an ordinance effective July 1st requiring a sign be put on all cryptocurrency ATMs in both English and Spanish, warning users about common cryptocurrency scams and instructing anyone being pressured to send money to call 911. Tips: protecting yourself from these imposter scams starts with recognizing that you can never be sure who is actually contacting you when you are contacted by phone, email, or text message. So you should never click on a link, download an attachment, or provide personal information in response to any of those communications unless you have absolutely confirmed that the communication was legitimate. Further, there is no circumstance where you'll be asked by anyone legitimate to withdraw funds from your bank, deposit them into a cryptocurrency ATM, and transfer the funds to them. Only scammers make those requests. If you are not a subscriber to Scamaside.com and would like to receive free daily emails with the scam of the day, all you need to do is go to the bottom of the initial page of Scamaside.com and insert your email address where it states, sign up for this blog. And that's it for the scam of the day, dated June 4th. Thank you so much for listening, and take care.
7: This is Bird Note. As the tides fall in Cape May, New Jersey, these American oyster catchers are living up to their name. The crow-sized shorebirds are mostly black and white, except for bright yellow eyes and a long orange bill. American oyster catchers are shellfish specialists that can be found foraging in intertidal zones along the U.S. Atlantic shoreline and both coasts of Central and South America. Their unmistakable bills allow them to smash up and scarf down oysters, clams, and other bivalves, attracting the attention of birders and mollusk-mooching seabirds. Sadly, researchers estimate that between 1970 and 2023, American oyster catchers lost roughly half their population to habitat degradation, human disturbance, and predation by mammals like coyotes, raccoons, and domestic cats. We can all do our part to conserve American oyster catchers by giving them space on shared beaches, keeping domestic pets indoors or on leash, and cutting fossil fuel emissions that drive climate change. You'll find more actions you can take to protect birds at our website, birdnote.org. I'm Ariana Rimmel. This episode is dedicated to Bob Goodale, whose lifelong love for birds and nature continues to inspire.
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9: Hello, my name is Maureen, and I'm reading from the Agawam Advertiser News, the June 11th, 2026 edition. And on the front page is an article by Gregory A. Schiavelli, Public Surveillance Cameras Causing Some Concern. Last year, the Agawam Police Department utilized a grant in order to purchase surveillance cameras, which were placed at certain public locations in the community. Known as flock cameras, the name implies they are meant to look after the community at large, but also stand for the company that installs the monitors, Flock Safety. The primary purpose of the cameras is to record license plate and vehicle information in the event police in Agawam or even surrounding communities need assistance in solving some type of crime. However, some residents and some city councilors are raising concerns and have spoken publicly about fears that the recordings are an invasion of privacy or that the information obtained by the cameras could be used or distributed for purposes other than helping with public safety. City Council President Anthony Russo stated publicly that he has invited a representative from Flock, as well as the Agawam Police Department, to the next council meeting, which is currently set for Monday, June 15th. However, as of press time, the official agenda for the council meeting has not been released, so the agenda item is not completely official. Due to the nature of ongoing investigations, Specific circumstances cannot be discussed publicly. But in the short time that the cameras have been installed in Agawam, information obtained through the cameras has been used to assist the police department in investigations. Agawam is not the only community in the region that has flock cameras. There are many others also utilizing the cameras now. While there are concerns over the possibility of privacy being invaded through the use of the cameras, proponents of the technology believe that the cameras are helping people be safe, and Flock pledges that collected data is encrypted and then discarded after 30 days. It is also not sold to third parties, and Flock does not assist or cooperate with ICE. There are 6 cameras installed in town, and Agawam has a 3-year lease agreement with Flock. Russo, who has said he is open-minded about the use of the cameras, has said the city council was made aware of the camera installation. However, he recognizes the concerns of the residents, prompting the invite to the council meeting. If the agenda appointment does take place, it will not be a public hearing or council workshop. This means the public invited to attend like any public meeting, but they will not be permitted to participate in any of the discussions that are taking place. Only the city council members will be allowed to ask questions of Flock or the police department. And another article by Gregory A. Schiavelli, the town is coming up on 1 year with the new trash recycle collector. Almost a year ago, the town of Agawam entered into a contract with a new collector of trash and recycling. It was the first time since Agawam had gone to a system of single-stream recycling and trash collection that they were changing vendors. Agawam made the switch from Republic Services to USA Trash and Recycling, and thus far, reviews have been overall positive on the services that have been provided by USA. Because of certain limitations near the end of the contract last June, USA even started doing collecting a little early. Agawam residents experienced a seamless transition as the town owns the trash and recycling containers that are distributed to residents. Agawam residents have a 65-gallon trash container that is collected once a week, while they also have a 95-gallon recycling container that is collected every other week on a rotating basis. Other changes included the town having to go to a pay system for picking up of furniture and other bulk pickup items. The change was made because bids for the service became cumbersome due to the cost to do it at no cost to residents, and only around 10% of residents would utilize the services. So town officials instead went to a pay-per-item system with what was considered reasonable prices for pickup of items such as couches and tables. With the new fiscal year set to begin on July 1st, the DPW, through Environmental Project Coordinator Tracy DeMayo, announced that the new trash and recycling schedules would begin being mailed out to residents on Monday, June 15th. Schedules contain all the holiday weeks for the upcoming weeks, as well as information on when residents can put out things such as yard waste, etc. The A and B week rotation is also on the schedule. Depending on your street determines whether your recycling is collected on an A or B week schedule. Here is more information provided by DeMayo. Residents are encouraged to review the schedule carefully, as collection weeks, holiday schedules, program information, and important collection guidelines are included. As a reminder, residents can help ensure safe and efficient collection service by following a few important guidelines. Trash and recycling carts must be placed curbside by 6:30 a.m. on their scheduled collection day. Carts should be placed on the tree belt and positioned at least 3 feet apart from each other and 4 feet away from obstacles such as mailboxes, utility poles, parked vehicles, fences, and other structures. Trash cart lids must be completely closed in order to be serviced. Overflow trash. Residents with excess household trash may place additional material in official town overflow bags. Overflow bags are available for purchase at Rocky's Ace Hardware, Geisler's Supermarket, and Stop and Shop. Waste ban and recycling reminders. Trash carts and overflow bags must not contain prohibited materials, including hazardous waste, sharps, including needles, syringes, and lancets, carpeting, yard waste, batteries, including button cell, lithium ion, lead acid, and rechargeable batteries, concrete, brick, asphalt, or soil, construction and demolition debris. Recycling carts must also remain free of prohibited materials, including household trash, bagged recycling or bagged trash, batteries, including button cell, lithium ion, lead acid, and rechargeable batteries, yard waste, plastic film, plastic bags, and shrink wrap, tanglers such as hoses, ropes, cords, chains, and wires, and electronics. All of those things are not allowed in the recycling. The examples listed above are not all-inclusive and reflect some of the more commonly encountered prohibited materials found in the town's waste and recycling streams. Additional waste ban and prohibited materials may apply. Residents should consult the town's waste and recycling guidelines for complete disposal requirements. Proper recycling is more important than ever. When non-recyclable materials are placed in recycling carts, entire loads can become contaminated, resulting in rejected materials, increased processing costs, and potential penalties to the town. By placing only accepted recyclable materials in recycling carts, residents help protect the community's recycling program, reduce disposal costs, and support local and regional sustainability efforts. The Department of Public Works thanks residents for their continued commitment to proper waste disposal and recycling. Your efforts help maintain efficient collection services, protect the environment, control costs, and keep our community clean and safe for everyone. For additional information, collection schedules, recycling guidelines, or waste disposal resources, please visit the town's website at agawam.ma.us or contact the Department of Public Works at their phone 821-0600. And another article on page one by Christina Gioschia. On Wednesday, June 3rd, the Agawam Senior Center hosted their second ever diabetic support group led by resident Gina Smuss. For the second meeting, Gina brought in a professional, Dr. Jonathan Slater, to educate the group members on the connection of renal failure and diabetes. The group is free to attend and takes place in the Senior Center garden room. Smuss explains what the process of getting this group started was like. I went to Cindy first in December and pitched the idea to her. She said, absolutely. Christina and I came up with the first diabetes education class. That was in January. Then I met everybody individually, and it took me 3 months to get through everybody. At that point, we started our support group last month, and I really liked it. I thought it was good because we were able to talk in an open environment about different things. They could come to the table and say, this is what they've been doing, and it works for them, so that everybody can hear it and say, well, maybe that'll work for me. I find that Cindy and Christina are just very easy to sit and talk with. They are so open. If it's getting to help promote the seniors' health and well-being, they're right behind me in that. Smuss is a member of the Council on Aging. She wants to make sure that they are serving the seniors in the community. There is criteria on the council that we want to meet, she said. Doing right by our seniors, getting to promote their health and their longevity. Smuss says the main goals of the group are education and for members to feel supported and heard. Education, that's it in a nutshell. You need to educate the people. They need to understand better so that they're not afraid, so they're making educated decisions on their medical care, not us telling them. And you could hear in Dr. Schlatter, he wants them to now go and research it, look it up. Today was a little different because they were being educated by somebody who's a professional, who's able to explain it to them, how renal failure and diabetes is very connected. Senior Center Director Cindy Sullivan said collaborating with SMOOS and Deputy Director Christina Lynch was a positive experience. People are always looking for new resources here, Sullivan said. So it's just great to be able to offer them options and, you know, new groups and new resources to help them with their nutrition needs, some of their medical issues. Gina is now on our COA board, and she was coming here helping us with blood pressure before this. So she is just a great resource for us. Christina helped make that happen, and Gina is a great resource. The seniors seem to like it. The next diabetic support group will be happening at the Senior Center on July 1st. Amanda from Libra will come to discuss the benefits of glucose monitors, different types of monitors, and answer any questions that members of the group might have. For more information regarding upcoming events at the Senior Center, visit the town's website. Wrapping up the front page, art on display. The Agawam Public Library's art exhibit during the month of May showcased the collaborative project between fourth graders at Clark Elementary School and illustration and cartooning and drawing and painting students at the high school. Fourth graders were prompted to imagine a creature of their own design so that the high school students could have inspiration to recreate the creature in their own style. Students at both grade levels discussed the benefits of this collaboration for each age group. What do the fourth graders bring to the project? Youthful imagination and the ability to create without overthinking how it will be perceived. What do the high school students bring to the project? Design experience and mastery of materials. The result? Two versions of the fourth graders' design and an experience that has brought new skills and ways of thinking to both age groups. And the fourth graders are given the final presentation board at the closing ceremony. And we're on to page 2, Robinson State Park Day 2026. Robinson State Park volunteers are hosting their annual Robinson State Park Day, a fun-filled day of science and nature activities for the whole family. This will be on Saturday, June 20th. This event starts at 7 a.m. with a bird walk. Meet on Collamore Street across from the main entrance and bring binoculars. Starting at 9 a.m., there will be various activities, including big tree hikes and an active mini bio blitz, a critter search, visual displays, and educational materials. While the event is free, the parking fee is $8 per car in-state and $20 for out-of-state vehicles. Robinson State Park is located at 428 North Street in Agawam. Follow us on Facebook for updates at Robinson State Park Volunteers. Here's a full look at the schedule of events. Most events start or take place at the Trestle Pavilion unless otherwise noted. Please bring your own food, water, sun, and insect protection. Join us for a day of fun, adventure, and education. 7 a.m. Bird Identification Walk led by Steve Speck, West Springfield's science teacher and avid birder. Bring binoculars, appropriate for both experienced birders and people who would like to learn about the birds they find habitat in the park and their bird songs. Meet on Collamore Street across the street from the park entrance. 10 a.m. to 3 p.m. Big Tree Walks led by Matt Twig Largess and Rod Parley. Matt is a longtime friend of the park, certified arborist from Rhode Island, and was named the Tree Preservationist of the Decade in 2006 by Yankee Magazine. Rod is an Old Growth Forest Network coordinator in Connecticut and director of the Connecticut Association of Conservation and Inland Wetlands Commissions. These short walks are especially appropriate for children. 12 to 2 p.m., mini bio blitz led by Veronica Bobskill, David Matavoisian, Rod Perlet, and Bob Nuzzo. Join Veronica, David,

0: 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The material being read is the copyright property of the publications being read. Access to this program is solely for persons who cannot read the original printed version due to a visual impairment or other disability. By continuing to listen, you confirm that you have such a condition.
1: 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One, learn to clean out and organize with Heidi Blackek and Jerry Grondin. 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Come and learn different tips and tricks to downsize, reorganize, and clean out. Heidi and Jerry will share tips and tricks that they have learned along the way. 1 p.m. in the Garden Room. 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Then there's trivia with Cindy and celebrity guest MC Patrick Berry on Tuesday, June 23rd at 5:30 p.m. Join Cindy and Patrick for a fun-filled night of trivia and snacks. Come alone or bring a team. We share a lot of laughs and have a blast. Continuing sessions with Glenn Olson, Wednesday, June 24th. Olson was a long-term successful physical science special educator, and in January of 2010, he had a severely disabling stroke. And for the past 15 years, he has focused on rehabilitation from his injuries with both traditional and non-traditional methods. These sessions are discussing topics essential to living a healthy lifestyle and more. This time there will be focus on muscle testing, energy levels, and the significance of orbs and color. He looks forward to welcoming you into the discussion group. HCC is offering introductory golf lessons. If you're interested in learning to play golf but you don't know where to start, well, Holyoke Community College is offering weekly introductory golf lessons at Twin Hills Country Club in Longmeadow, led by LPGA teaching pro Marissa Kulig Crow. For flexibility and convenience, each 5-week lesson series runs on either Wednesdays, Thursdays, or Saturdays, with different start dates and times. Wednesday sessions meet from 10 to 11 a.m., June 17th through July 15th. Thursday sessions meet from 6 to 7 p.m., June 18th through July 16th. Saturday sessions meet from 10 to 11 a.m., June 20th through July 25th. There's no class on July 4th. Kulig Crow is an LPGA professional from Westfield and director of instruction at Twin Hills. These introductory golf classes are designed for beginners. In 5 one-hour-long sessions, she will teach new golfers everything they need to know to play their very first round of golf. Classes will cover the basics of the golf swing, putting, short game techniques, rules, and etiquette. Golf clubs will be provided at the course, and Kulig Crow will make equipment recommendations for players who want to buy their own. The cost for each 5-week series is $199, which includes a golf workbook and reference guide. 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Women should wear pants, skirts, or golf course shorts. To register for a 5-week introductory golf lesson series, please go to hcc.edu/golf. 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

0: Holyoke. Earlier this week, the Holyoke City Council chamber was red hot as this past Tuesday night, the discussion in relation to the new proposed data center in the city hit the top of the ticket as at-large City Councilor Mimi Panich advocated for safeguards regarding the proposal to ensure proper oversight in terms of legislation about the construction and implementation of potential data centers in Holyoke. In response to the initial discussion, the City Council then voted on a measure on Tuesday night that aimed to provide them with more time to establish comprehensive oversight legislation for such developments. We don't want to get rid of a useful and important industry. We just don't want to have it harming our people, Panich said. She then presented a sense of hope that the city can prevent the project from moving forward until a robust legal framework is in place. In addition, this past Wednesday, Panich took to social media to clear the air and revealed that she had a good conversation with the mayor. She then added, "In all fairness, I have to take back my assumption that everything that's been making me twitch about this data center fight was done with his knowledge and blessing. I'm happy and very relieved to find that any assumptions I might have been making about his dread power and omniscience were wrong. No, this does not mean that I now have total confidence in everyone. Of that, I will say no more." And it turns out that the discussion came as a surprise due to multiple city officials taking to social media on Thursday to confirm they only found out about the report 45 minutes prior to the meeting. Garcia extended an olive branch within his statement, which invited the opportunity to have a conversation to ensure all voices are heard, by citing, "We need to understand as we navigate growth and development pressures of new industries growing in our city. We need to be thoughtful, responsible, and comprehensive so that we are not negatively harming our community and draining our resources." He then discussed and provided additional commentary on the subject. "I hear the concerns people are expressing. Across the country, we've seen troubling stories about massive hyperscale data centers, gigawatt scale facilities that drive up electricity rates for families, consume vast amounts of water, create constant noise for nearby neighborhoods, and deliver fewer local benefits than they promised. Those concerns are valid, and I sympathize with residents who worry about similar impacts here in Holyoke. This project, however, is fundamentally different. At just 21 megawatts, this is a small, right-sized facility comparable to the Massachusetts Green High Performance Computing Center that has operated responsibly in Holyoke since 2012, without negatively impacting our water or electric supply. It is nothing like the massive gigawatt-scale projects proposed by billionaire developers elsewhere. To put it into perspective, there are 1,000 megawatts in just 1 gigawatt. This is a fraction of that scale. In addition, many residents also voiced opposition to the proposal, which caught the attention of Holyoke City Councilor-at-Large Israel Rivera, providing concerns as he responded to a thread citing, "This is nothing like textile and paper mill industries. The only similarities will be the pollution taxpayers will be left to clean up in the future, as we are currently experiencing today. Textile and paper mills employed hundreds, if not thousands, in Holyoke, Chicopee, Springfield, and surrounding communities. Here we are talking about a minimal amount of jobs and not necessarily for residents that live within the immediate vicinity of where it is located." Rivera took note of how the current center hasn't produced jobs, and if the new facility is built, he feels it will yield a similar result. "Our current data center is a prime example of what residents will experience with this new addition. This equates to less than 10 jobs, and I would dare say none are residents of Holyoke." Before closing his thoughts, he took a grievance to the location and purpose, especially wanting to set it in the lower wards. craft beer tasting event set for June 19th, the popular summer craft beer tasting and barbecue fundraiser, will return to the historic Captain Charles Leonard House, 663 Main Street, Agawam, on Friday evening, June 19th. The event will take place rain or shine from 6 to 9 p.m. and will benefit preservation efforts at the 1805 former Stage Tavern, which has served as Agawam's community house since 1939. The event, sponsored by McCarthy's Liquors of Agawam and Phipps Discount Liquors of Feeding Hills, will feature a wide variety of local and craft beers, live music, raffles, and food. Joey's Deli and Market will provide barbecue, and Captain Leonard House trustees will grill hot dogs and hamburgers. Advance tickets are $50 per person, available at McCarthy's Liquors, 430 Main Street in Agawam, or Phipps Discount Liquors, 1350 Springfield Street in Feeding Hills. Tickets include food. Tickets will also be available at the door for $55 per guest. Guests must be at least 21 years old with a valid ID to attend this event, and the program is supported in part by a grant from the Agawam Cultural Council, which is a local agency supported by the Massachusetts Cultural Council, a state agency. And Crafters Wanted, Ludlow. Crafters Wanted for the Rosary Sodalities St. Nicholas Craft Fair and Raffle, which is to be held on Saturday, November 14th. At Christ the King Church in Ludlow. The cost is a non-refundable $40 fee for an 8-foot table, which will be provided by the church. Well, that's the end of the allotted time for reading the Agawam Advertiser News. This is the June 11th, 2026 edition. My name is Maureen. Thank you for listening to Valley Eye Radio.
1: Greetings, this is Wendy, and I'm reading from the reminder for Agawam, Feeding Hills, and West Springfield, published June 11th, 2026. So we'll begin in West Springfield with talk of the budget. West Side Town Council passes FY27 budget. By Peter Tui. The West Springfield Town Council has closed out the budgeting season with unanimous approval for fiscal year 2027. The FY27 capital and operating budget public hearing wrapped up before the town council began each round of voting at the meeting on June 1st. The general fund operating budget for $138.1 million was voted on with no discussion among the council, aside from Councilor Anthony DiStefano, who gave kudos to those involved in the budget planning. This number includes the main operating budget of $137.2 million and a non-recurring operating budget of $870,375, which are one-time expenditures that aren't expected to repeat in future budget years. Mayor William Reichelt said that anything over $150,000 will be considered capital, and anything under it will fall into the non-recurring budget. The capital fund is set at $8.6 million. The council also passed $7.2 million for the Water Enterprise Fund, $6.1 million for the Sewer Enterprise Fund, and approved the intergovernmental agreement with the Springfield Water and Sewer Commission. Councilor Frederick Connor said that the school department budget is nearly half of the operating budget, which was recommended by Reichelt at $58.7 million, and asked about the cut staff positions and how the department moved from a level service budget to a level funded budget. West Springfield Public Schools Superintendent Stefania Rochilla said that some positions were combined, such as the Executive Director of Compliance, taking the role of an open special educational director because he already oversaw the department. The closing of Mittenegg Elementary School, which was a big cut in itself, also saw a cut with a principal position. Rochilla added that as educators retire or don't renew, the positions are cut out of the budget. Resident Linda Parent had a few revenue questions during the public hearing regarding where the mass health reimbursements, drug rebates from the insurance company, and the Wi-Fi money were in the budget. Chief Financial Officer Sharon Wilcox said the reimbursements were all included in a miscellaneous line item of $100,000 in local revenue, and the drug rebates were included in the health insurance appropriation and a monthly settlement statement from Blue Cross Blue Shield. The Wi-Fi money was included in the Broadband Enterprise Fund, which did pass with $2.52 million. Connor said during the Broadband Enterprise discussion that fiber is moving forward at a quickening pace and that this is something to get excited about. He added that it has become very popular in town, trumpeted by the public and the people in town government. Despite the delays, I'm encouraged that we will move forward, Connor said. Although there is a little catching up to do, we can look forward to this being a profit center at some point. I truly believe we can all look forward to that as we enjoy the fast internet service that's coming our way. Counselor Diana Coyne said that everyone was focused, thoughtful, and disciplined during the budget meetings, and that the town is in a whole lot better state than many of the municipalities right around us, while we maintained, as best as possible, our stability, our services, and our safety in our community. And just a little tidbit regarding the fiber. WIP City Fiber did host a streaming workshop and announced service expansion today, Monday, June 15th at 1 p.m. And this was held at the West Springfield Council on Aging. And people were able to learn how to get the most out of streaming services on WIP City Fiber's high-speed fiber network with staff that helped walk through people. Staff that helped walk people through the setting up, troubleshooting, and tips. Hopefully they'll have more of these. They are preparing, it says, WIP City Fiber prepares for an ambitious expansion with fiber services slated to reach dozens of additional West Springfield streets throughout 2026. And they did name many, many streets here. But if you would like more information about this, you can go to the website, whipcityfiber.com, or you can contact the customer service team at the website, customerservice@whipcityfiber.com. Okay, and then another little West Springfield tidbit. Storyton Village Museum launches membership program, and this is regarding the Storyton Village Museum located at on the grounds of the Big E. They have launched a membership program called Friends of the Storyton Village. Members receive exclusive perks during each of the historic site's year-round programs and special events. All proceeds help sustain the organization's mission, which is to preserve and pass on 18th and 19th century New England heritage. The Immersive Museum is a reconstructed village of 9 authentic 18th and 19th century buildings from Massachusetts and New Hampshire, assembled around a traditional town green. Located on the grounds of Eastern States Exposition, Storyton offers hand-on educational programs and guided tours to share the history and traditions of New England to audiences of all ages. Storyton Village Museum offers a bustling calendar of events that positively impact and educate countless visitors each year. In 2025, they welcomed approximately 1,500 students from 24 different educational institutions for tours of the historic village. This does not include all the 600 individuals that attended Maple Harvest Day and Pancake Breakfast this spring. Also, the 1.6 million guests that visit the Big E often visit Storyton Village, or numerous individuals that attend their year-round events calendar, including Yuletide, ghost tours, and more. When you invest in this membership program as an individual or family, you help maintain the historic buildings and landscape, ensure access to local history for the community, and sustain their abundance of programming and living history demonstrations. And then the article describes the benefits of membership, which include things like a free guided tour during the summer season or Yuletide season, and a free ghost tour or Spirits of Christmas Past ghost tour, and 20% discount on additional admission to all events, and 20% discount on children's registration, a child's registration for earlier American summer days, and then 20% discount on merchandise. And then the family membership, also you get the 4 pancake breakfasts and 4 times what you would get with the individual membership. It doesn't talk about the actual rates of membership here, but it does say, let's see. Well, it doesn't really give you exactly where to go for information, but it's Storyton Village. I'm sure it's easily found online or even by a phone call. I remember back in the 80s and 90s, I used to have a membership to Sturbridge Village for my kids, and my kids just loved it, and they learned a lot too. And this is much closer. Okay, moving on to Agawam. Flock license plate cameras cause privacy concerns in Agawam, by Sarah Henninen. Picture this. It is rush hour on a weekday. Thousands of vehicles travel city streets to and from their destinations. An amber alert is issued, including the license plate number of a car wanted in connection. Police use license plate recognition cameras to identify the suspect's car and the area it is in, leading to an arrest. This is how license plate recognition technology, like the Flock safety equipment deployed in Agawam, is supposed to be. But while police nationwide have long availed themselves of this tool to solve crimes, Agawam residents have become wary about what they see as a potential invasion of privacy. License plate recognition cameras use artificial intelligence to identify license plate numbers, as well as the color, make, and model of vehicles. The data can be shared with other law enforcement agencies and is used to locate suspects and gather evidence of crimes. According to the American Civil Liberties Union of Massachusetts, at least 80 of the state's 351 cities and towns use flock safety equipment. However, not every municipality is a happy customer. Cambridge deactivated their flock license plate recognition cameras and ended their contract with the company in October of 2025. After two cameras were installed that the city was unaware of. There is also a debate over flock cameras in Framingham due to privacy concerns. Over the past few months, Agawam residents have voiced similar concerns at city council meetings. On May 18th, Catherine McDougall expressed distrust of flock safety, saying she felt they approached municipalities without full disclosure. She asked the council to investigate the details of the contract and how the equipment can be accessed. A resident told Reminder Publishing that the cameras have become polarizing among residents. He expressed concern, not just with flock, but with the use of the technology as a whole, remarking that federal agencies are seeking access to traffic camera databases. Concern about the license plate recognition cameras has grown so much that City Council President Anthony Russo has invited a member of the police department to the June 15th City Council meeting to answer the council's questions about the equipment. Russo said he is reserving judgment on use of the cameras until after the meeting. I will form my full opinion after a representative from the police department comes to one of our meetings so we can get our questions answered. Talking to different police officials in the Western Mass area and then listening to Agawam residents, I am hearing different views. So, until I get full answers to some of my concerns, I won't have an accurate opinion. Use of flock and other license plate recognition companies has become controversial in municipalities nationwide. To combat this, flock's website contains multiple blog posts and a frequently asked questions page assuring people that the product is secure. The company's website insists that concerns about protest-related searches or inappropriate search terms reflect isolated instances across thousands of agencies and millions of searches. Flock states that collected data is encrypted, only stored for 30 days using Amazon Web Services cloud storage, and is not sold to third parties. The company emphasizes that the municipality and local law enforcement are in complete control of accessing and sharing the data. In January of 2026, Flock updated its website to explicitly state Flock does not work with U.S. Immigration and Customs Enforcement, or ICE, communities control federal data access. ICE does not have direct access to flock cameras, systems, or data unless the agencies that control their data expressly and deliberately allow it. While the company does not have a contract with ICE until 2025, Flock had participated in pilot programs with several federal agencies. Since November of 2025, any agency nationwide can self-enroll in immigration and reproductive care search filters. Even in cases where agencies do not intentionally share FLOC data with federal departments, user error can create privacy breaches. Bend, Oregon enrolled its police department in a one-year pilot using 4 FLOC license plate recognition cameras. In December of 2025, the Oregon Law Center found that federal agencies accessed the camera database 279 times over 3 weeks in 2025. According to the Weekly Source, which is a local news outlet, a Bend police officer inadvertently left the FLOC database lookup search parameters on the factory setting of national rather than state or local. The municipality has since deactivated its FLOC cameras and announced that it will not renew its contract. Agawam began its contract with FLOC after Police Lieutenant Edward McGovern applied on behalf of the department for a grant from the Massachusetts Gaming Commission's Community Mitigation Fund to lease 6 license plate recognition cameras. The grant for $57,900 provides funding for a 3-year lease of the units. According to the grant application, the department hopes to place FLOC cameras strategically throughout Agawam in hopes that they will be instrumental in solving crimes. It also stated, "These tools would enable us to study the traffic patterns of motorists by using their data analysis tools and in identifying suspects involved in crimes that occur within the city of Agawam and would aid the city of Springfield." Russo said the city council was aware of the cameras prior to their installation. "We were told of cameras being put up. When I asked the Agawam Police Department about them, I was told these assist the police in the case of an Amber Alert and other crimes. I was also informed that we were one of the only communities in the area that wasn't using them yet," Russo said. So, that's a lot of food for thought. If you're interested in learning more, I guess you could go to the Agawam City Council meeting on June 15th. And on a lighter note, Eversource training for turtle preservation helps protect wildlife. And this took place in Agawam. As part of its commitment to environmental stewardship and supporting biodiversity, Eversource hosted its annual Turtle Palooza Wildlife Protection Training Program to strengthen workers' expertise in identifying and protecting turtles that call the company's rights of way home. With the support of wildlife experts and a specially trained turtle sniffing dog, workers spent the day in Agawam practicing how to spot and safely relocate the turtles away from areas where vegetation management work is taking place. Delivering safe, reliable electric service goes hand in hand with being a responsible steward of the land that we manage throughout our service territory, said Eversource Manager of Licensing and Permitting, Matthew Waldrop. "Our rights of way provide important habitat for a variety of wildlife species, including protected turtles. By training our crews to identify and carefully relocate these animals before work begins, we can help preserve these valuable ecosystems while continuing to maintain the electric infrastructure our customers depend on." Dozens of Eversource employees and contractors participated in the hands-on training to learn how to track protected species like the eastern box turtles that inhabit the low-lying areas beneath the company's electric transmission lines. The team located 15 turtles in the right-of-way over the course of the morning. Proper vegetation management along utility rights of way can play an important role in creating and maintaining and sustaining habitat for some of the Commonwealth's rare species, including the eastern box turtle, said Jesse Ledick, Assistant Director of Mass Wildlife's National Heritage and Endangered Species Program. Eversource's annual training helps ensure field crews are prepared to recognize suitable turtle habitat, locate turtles in work areas, and move them safely when necessary. We value our partnership with Eversource and the shared commitment to meeting energy infrastructure's needs while advancing proactive wildlife conservation. Eversource conducts vegetation management throughout the year to help ensure the safe and reliable delivery of electricity. These low-growth corridors also provide important habitat for a wide range of reptiles, amphibians, and other wildlife, making programs like Turtlepalooza an important part of the company's environmental stewardship efforts. And here's an article of general interest. Velas, burden of data centers should not fall on residents. Acknowledging that the use of artificial intelligence and the need for supporting data centers are not only becoming a fact of life, but also a potential economic boon for the state, State Senator John Velas renewed his push for assurances that the energy and water impacts of these centers do not impact local rate payers. The Executive Office of Economic Development issued final regulations for new tax incentive programs designed to entice investors in the emerging technology to develop data centers in the state in March. I firmly believe that Massachusetts needs to continue to be a leader of technological innovation and advancement. However, these advances cannot be borne on the backs of residents, Velas said in a statement on June 2nd. Today's costs already put enough strain on residents' wallets, and that's why I firmly believe that any costs associated with data centers should fall squarely on the facilities that are directly responsible. Among the potential projects is a $2.75 billion center on a 10-acre parcel on Servisar's Industrial Way in Westfield, proposed by West Mass Area Development Corp. With rising energy rates already a concern for local consumers, Thomas Flaherty, General Manager for Westfield Gas and Electric, told the Republican earlier this year that the power draw from such a development would be the equivalent of the peak load required for the entire city of Westfield, which is 85 megawatts. Another set of developers are proposing a $200 million 20-megawatt data center for a vacant property in Holyoke on the Connecticut River. Historically known as the Hamden Papers Complex, that project is smaller and would require only about 20 megawatts. The City Council of Springfield has scheduled a June 18th public hearing on a proposed 12-month moratorium on data centers in the city of Westfield. And a couple of town events, very quickly. There will be the most proper spot in America, the Continental Arsenal at Springfield, Thursday, June 18th at 6:30 at the Agawam Public Library. The presentation will include curator Alex McKenzie as he reveals the hidden stories of the Continental Arsenal. And please register by calling the library at 789-1550. Wednesday, June 17th at the Agawam Senior Center at 5:30 p.m., there'll be a Friends of the Mass Veterans Memorial Cemetery meeting, and all community members are invited to attend to learn more about the organization. There will be a strawberry shortcake luncheon at the Community Grange 282 of Feeding Hills. And this will take place on Saturday, June 20th. It's on 47 Northwest Field Street in Feeding Hills. And it's a pickup, so you can pick it up from 11 to 1. It's a sandwich with macaroni salad, baked beans, and shortcake. So you can order by calling 789-2061 by June 18th, and it does cost $14. Also, there will be tech help at the West Springfield Public Library June 18th from 2 to 4 to provide guidance for your mobile device or laptop use, questions that you may have. You can call the library at 736-45. Oh, I'm sorry. That's not. You can call the Westfield Public Library to register for that. And then there will be a mini book sale at the library on June 17th from noon to 2. And now it's time for me to sign off. Again, this is Wendy. I've been reading from the reminder for Agawam Feeding Hills in West Springfield. I hope that you can stay cool this week and comfortable and take good care of yourselves, each other, and your furry friends.
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4: Good day. My name is Sandy, and I'll be reading from the June 11th, 2026 edition of the West Springfield Record. Abigail Taylor is the Record's staff writer. Main Street Reconstruction. The tentative start date for the Main Street Reconstruction Project is June 22nd, according to DPW Director Trevor Wood. Drainage and water infrastructure repairs, along with curbing, sidewalk replacement, and tree removal, are scheduled to run from June 22nd through August 31st. Paving, which includes the installation of new speed humps, is expected to begin around September 7th. New crosswalk signals are slated for installation around October 12th. Construction will continue during the Big E Fair. Mr. Wood said that Main Street does not typically see a large volume of vehicles during the fair, and that the construction crew generally stops work between 3 and 4 p.m. and will not work on weekends when fair traffic is at its peak. This schedule is dependent on weather conditions and any unforeseen construction issues. Mr. Wood can be reached at 263-3242 or via email at twood@townofwestspringfield.org. In other town news, public meeting on railroad crossing planned for June 25th. On Thursday, June 25th at 6 p.m., an informational meeting will be held by MassDOT to review a proposed project to eliminate two at-grade railroad crossings at Front and First Streets in West Springfield. According to MassDOT, the project proposes constructing a grade-separated crossing to address the long-standing traffic congestion and safety concerns associated with the existing at-grade railroad crossing at Front Street and CSX Rail. By carrying vehicular traffic safely above the tracks, direct interaction between roadway users and railroad operations would be eliminated. MassDOT has prepared three proposed concepts which, if constructed, will provide grade-separated 11-foot-wide vehicle lanes, 6-foot-wide sidewalks, and 5-foot-wide bike lanes. These concepts will be presented for public comment. More information may be found by visiting tinyurl.com/r2s3duzd. In school news, class of 2026 has 277 graduates at Coliseum. The West Springfield High School class of 2026 officially graduated on Sunday afternoon in a ceremony held at the Eastern States Exposition Coliseum on Memorial Avenue, with 277 graduates making their way across the stage. In between ballads from the school band, speeches by local officials and top students encouraged the graduates to continue building self-confidence and overcoming hardships as they take their next steps into the world. Throughout their time here, they've demonstrated outstanding character and perseverance, embracing challenges as opportunities for growth and learning, said West Springfield High School Principal Patrick Danby. They have consistently supported one another through success and setbacks, understanding that the journey forward is shaped not only by their achievements, but by how they respond to the obstacles they encounter along the way. Principal Danby also thanked the mayor, the superintendent, the school committee, staff, and parents for supporting the graduating class in various ways. In Mayor Will Wright Kelt's speech, he compared the graduates' process to the reconstruction of Memorial Avenue. After years of construction, detours, and bumps along the way, we finally have a smooth road leading into today's ceremony. Life is a bit like that road. There will be disappointments. What matters isn't whether those challenges appear, because they will. What matters is how you respond when they do, said Mayor Wright Kelt. The choices you make each day become the road you build for yourself. Choosing to work hard when nobody's watching, to be kind when it's easier not to be, to keep going when things get difficult, those decisions don't guarantee success, but they make a journey a whole lot smoother. Superintendent of Schools Stefania Rashilla gave the farewell address and reflected on her own past professional hurdles to impart advice to the outgoing class. I remember sitting at my desk looking at the mountain of systematic challenges ahead of me and genuinely questioning my ability. That doubt is a natural human reaction to a massive obstacle. When those moments come, I want you to remember two things, said Superintendent Rashilla. First, accept the challenge, but never accept the defeat. Every obstacle is an invitation to learn, to adapt, and to re-engage with your goals and even more determination. Second, you do not have to walk this journey alone. The community you have built here in West Springfield does not dissolve after today. So congrats to the class of 2026. In other school news, fiscal year 27 school department budget approved. On Tuesday, the school committee gave final approval of the $58,751,080 fiscal year 27 school department budget, narrowly rated the superintendent's overall performance in the past year as proficient, and allocated $35,000 toward asbestos abatement and painting at Memorial School. The board also heard presentations addressing concerns about discrimination, as well as honoring refugee students, and Mittenaig School was given a send-off as it prepares to close its doors. This is our last school committee meeting before the end of the school year, said Mayor Will Wright Kelt. That also means the end of Mittenaig as an elementary school here in the district. I know it was a controversial discussion, and I want to say thank you to everyone on all sides of the issue that got involved and spoke out and that helped us come to the resolution that we came to this year. Superintendent Stefania Rashilla received mixed feedback from the school committee in her evaluation. This followed her presentation during the last meeting that summed up her most recent progress, as well as a workshop that took place afterward where board members were able to discuss their own individual opinions and come to a consensus before Tuesday's meeting. On behalf of the school committee, Vice Chair Colleen Marcus said that Superintendent Rashilla has strengthened instructional leadership and used the example of Memorial School being named a school of recognition by the state. She also highlighted her work towards reducing chronic absenteeism and allowing parents of outgoing Mittenaig students to choose between Coburn and Tatum, and being available during the school's open houses. However, the vice chair said the school board would like to see improved communication with all stakeholders, increased visibility in schools, improved scores at West Springfield Middle School, and a commitment to a budget process that is timely, collaborative, transparent, and inclusive of all stakeholders, including principals, program directors, and the school committee. The final vote was 4-3 in agreement with the overall proficiency rating, and school committee members Kathy Leveris, Alexander Serbo, and Robert Mancini were in the minority. For a breakdown of the evaluation, the superintendent was deemed proficient in the areas of instructional leadership, management and operations, and family engagement, but was given a needs improvement grade for professional culture. Ms. Leveris said that the superintendent should have gotten a grade of proficient in professional culture and claimed that during the workshop meeting, fewer members had given a rating of needs improvement in that category. Ms. Marcus said that based on guidance from the state, averaging scores is not the most effective way to evaluate superintendents, and that the vote was unanimous at the meeting for needs improvement. School committee member Julie Wise said that she walked away from the workshop thinking the group agreed on a needs improvement rating in the professional culture section. She said that the superintendent's lack of communication overshadowed progress she made in other areas. For me, it's more of when we have two parents come up to the podium just this year and say, "I haven't heard back from you," said Ms. Wise. "That is a problem. I know just in the past 2 weeks, I've sent several emails that have gone unanswered." Mr. Serbo argued that the superintendent received too much criticism when it came to the budget cycle, and that in terms of communication, the school committee should indeed be notified of issues, but that when there is emergencies, the first lines of contact should go to the police or fire departments. Mr. Mancini said that he has received too much communication about issues like bear sightings at Tatum and clogged toilets, and that central maintenance is in charge of school buildings. During public comment, West Springfield Education Association President Darby Pettengill said that a climate survey created by the West Springfield Education Association was discussed at the workshop meeting, but that it had been shared with the superintendent and was not meant for the school committee. Any use of the West Springfield Education Association data, including obtaining through other means, sharing, or any use without strict board permission, would be considered an unfair labor practice charge through the Massachusetts Department of Labor Relations, interfering with internal union administration, said Ms. Pettengill. Mayor Reichelt said that the board would reconvene at their next meeting in late August to decide on what amount of communication the school committee expects from the superintendent. In regards to Memorial School, the mayor said that getting the exterior of the building painted has been a long time coming and thanked State Senator John Velas and State Representative Michael Finn for securing $100,000 to contribute to the project. Executive Director of Student Services and Compliance Joe Termal updated the board on a policy that has been developed recently to respond to bias, harassment, and discrimination. He said he has collaborated with high school staff members Matt Griffin, Belinda McDonald, and Nate Brown over the past few months on research. Principals also signed off on the new procedures, and Executive Director of Curriculum and Instruction Neil Gile brought in Vanetta Lightfoot, a Diversity, Equity, Inclusion, and Belonging Coordinator at the Lower Pioneer Valley Educational Collaborative, to provide professional development during the next school year. Coach Griffin said it from day one. "This was an opportunity for us to learn and get better, and that's what this committee did," said Mr. Termal. "It wasn't pointing fingers. It was how do we become better in what we do and the services and resources we provide our students and families and administrators. And a credit to them, they stuck to that goal." 22 refugee students were given certificates and medals by English Learner Program Director Charlene DeSteff for sharing their stories of coming to America during a professional development day held in January. Ms. DeSteff also recognized District Family Liaison Coordinator Murad Majad for becoming an American citizen last month. In other business, Superintendent Rashilla announced that West Springfield Middle School Principal Dr. Peter Gillen would be moving on to another district and that there is an active posting to fill the role. Also, in regards to the middle school, the mayor announced that due to staffing shortages in the police department, School Resource Officer Rudy Spano would not continue in her dedicated position in the fall, but would make regular visits until she can resume full time. Additionally, a math interventionist position was restructured following a retirement to make the role part-time and add a part-time unified arts educator at Tatum. The Italian Cultural Club was approved for a trip to West Springfield's sister city school, San Giovanni Valdarno in Tuscany, Italy, next March. Several policies were updated as they relate to support services, instruction, students, and community relations. And the student handbook was also revised to reflect policy changes in attendance and the high school disciplinary code. Mittenaik School welcomes visitors, alumni, for tour. Last Friday, community members walked the halls of Mittenaik Elementary School one last time following the facility's 155-year tenure and before it closes for good next Wednesday, June 17th. The event was well attended by current and former students and staff as well as elected officials. "This is more amazing than I actually anticipated," said Mittenaik School Principal Michael Pesitelli on Friday. "Every conversation that I've had today is being filled with history and memories, and it's been nothing but positivity. This has just been a really important event to be able to be held, and I'm glad I can be here." Mr. Pesitelli will be moving on to become principal of John Ashley School this fall. Former Mittenaik principals were also in attendance, including Barbara Daubitz and Michael Atkins. Mr. Atkins was primarily an educator at the school, spending his first year teaching third grade, then fifth grade for 13 years, and his final 2 years as principal. He is currently the principal of Paper Mill Elementary School in Westfield and remembered Mittenaik fondly. "It's the best place in the world, being able to be back with all the great memories, all the great staff and kids and families. It's a special place," said Mr. Atkins. Fifth grade teacher Susan Girardi taught first and second grade at Mittenaik for many years and is currently finishing out her 38th year at the school. She will be moving on to teach first grade at Coburn School in the fall and was happy to see former students again. "It's like a family reunion. We're seeing kids and parents that we haven't seen in a while just trying to catch up with what's happening with them," said Ms. Girardi. "But to see their faces and be able to recognize them and for them to recognize me is just like coming home. It's like one big extended family, and it's heartwarming to see the mark that we've left on each other." 21-year teacher Sarah Bartolucci, former Ms. Smith, educated third grade students for most of her years, but taught a split third and fourth grade class last year and is currently teaching fourth grade. She will also be moving on to teach at Coburn and was pleased with those who took the time to visit. "I am thrilled with the number of people that are coming through. It's a blast from the past," she said, "and it just shows the true love that people have for Mittenaik. It's overwhelming. It's really sad at the same time. But it just makes me really feel loved and special that so many people decided to turn out today in hot, sticky weather. So it's been wonderful. It's been a good ride." Former educator Kim Lyons spent 28 years at Mittenaik teaching special education, second, third, and fourth grades, and as a math teacher. She spoke about her longtime connections to Mittenaik and the effect the school had on its students. "My history goes back to my husband's great-grandparents who went here. Then he had an aunt who taught here. Then I taught here. I think the most important thing is Mittenaik's closing, but I feel like Mittenaik is a feeling. You've been here. You have a certain way of looking at life, said Ms. Lyons. Good people have been here. Good people continue to come out of here. And wherever they end up, they're going to bring that spirit with them and make the world a better place. So as sad as I am to see Mitnay

0: This broadcast service is provided by Valley iRadio. The material being read is the copyright property of the publications being read. Access to this program is solely for persons who cannot read the original printed version due to a visual impairment or other disability. By continuing to listen, you confirm that you have such a condition.
1: Secretary was there too. It was just so nice to see all of the classrooms in the library. We started first grade in the fall of 1996. Visiting again felt like no time has passed. Robin Sayward, president of the Mittenaig PTO and a parent of current and former students, gave a tribute to the building and appreciation for staff members. For generations, these walls have held more than classrooms. They have held childhoods. Every hallway carries the echo of learning, laughter, and care freely given. The handprints on our walls are more than just paint. They are proof that thousands of lives, big and small, were seen, known, and valued here, said Ms. Sayward. We do not measure legacy in years, but in the teachers and staff who turned ordinary days into something lasting. They did not simply educate, they built community and belonging. They became family to the children who walked through these doors. On behalf of all Mittenaig alumni families, we thank you for loving and caring for our children. District 2 Town Councilor and former Enrollment Advisory Committee member Michael LaFlam was also at Mittenaig on Friday and recognized the school's imprint on West Springfield. It was great to walk through Mittenaig School and see so many people come together to reflect on its memories. This school holds a special place in the community, and it was a nice way to commemorate the impact Mittenaig has had, said Council President LaFlam. The conversation about closing Mittenaig began back in 2005, with multiple feasibility studies completed in the last two decades, and most recently done in 2023. The latest study found that Mittenaig Elementary and John Ashley Schools were not feasible to remain open, which led to the formation of the Student Population Projection Committee in May of 2023. The Student Population Projection Committee recommended building a new school to accommodate Memorial and Tatum students and to absorb the Mittenaig student population into Colburn School. The school committee then voted to close Mittenaig School, which was reversed following a citizen referendum petition to keep it open. A new group was formed to look at the schools, the Enrollment Advisory Committee, after the community questioned the transparency of the Student Population Projection Committee. The Enrollment Advisory Committee ultimately recommended closing Mittenaig School and sending its students to either Colburn or Tatum this fall, which the school committee approved in January. For Mittenaig School history, the Facebook page titled West Springfield, Our Story, recently made a post sharing photos of the many iterations of Mittenaig School throughout the years in light of its impending closure next week. The webpage can be found at facebook.com/West Springfield Our Story. Each photograph is accompanied by a brief history of its origins, and the public is invited to share their memories from Mittenaig School by commenting on the post. The tribute also includes a link to a short film produced in 1946 by Bay State Film Productions, which features the many schools that have existed in West Springfield, including Mittenaig. The film comes from the archives of the West Springfield Historical Commission. And lastly, about school news, the West Springfield Public Schools District has announced that on July 14th, the Special Services Department will be destroying the special education and 504 records of students who graduated in 2019. Records are saved for 7 years before being destroyed. Those who would like to pick up their records may call the Special Services Department at 263-3274 or 263-3276. And we have six obituaries this week. Louisette Boissonault, 82, passed away May 30th. Born in Botwood, Newfoundland, she immigrated to the United States in 1963. Louisette then attended Mansfield Beauty Academy in Springfield and was a hairdresser at Nina's Beauty Salon for over 40 years. She was a longtime resident of West Springfield. She's survived by her children, Denise Torini and Nancy Wheeler, four grandchildren and siblings, Diane Karen, Gil

0: Michael, Elaine, Pierre, and Lise Bernaches. Colonial Forester Funeral and Cremation in Agawam is handling arrangements. Anthony Bonacquisti, 89, passed away June 8th. Anthony was born in Pittsfield. He settled in West Springfield over 50 years ago. He began his teaching career at South Junior High School in Pittsfield. He was a geography professor in the Department of Geography and Regional Planning at Westfield State University for 40 years. He was also a co-owner of two Carvel ice cream franchises in Springfield. He's survived by his children, Maria McDermott, Michael, Mark, Michelle Klein, five grandchildren, one great-grandchild, and siblings Bonnie Mealy, Sandy Lovato, and Liz Unbehind. Anthony's funeral mass will be held at St. Thomas Church on Thursday, June 18th at 11 a.m. with calling hours 9 to 10:30 a.m. at Toomey O'Brien Funeral Home, 1043 Westfield Street, West Springfield. James Conroy, 74, Catholic deacon in Diocese of Springfield, passed away July 24th. Born in Chelsea, Massachusetts, Jim practiced martial arts and at one time was the youngest judo black belt in New England. He retired from competition at the national level but taught youth the sport at the Westfield Boys and Girls Club. Jim was a devoted Catholic who was ordained a deacon in 2005. He served in the parishes of Holy Name, Chicopee, the Immaculate Conception, West Springfield, St. Thomas the Apostle, West Springfield, and Westfield State University, charming all with his great smile and encyclopedic knowledge of all things Catholic. He was the director of marriage and family life for the Diocese of Springfield and also served as a chaplain at Bay State Medical Center, New England Hospice, and several area nursing homes. In addition, he served as chaplain for the West Springfield Knights of Columbus and West Springfield Veterans Council. He's survived by his wife, Mary, his children, Kevin and Brian, two grandchildren, and his sibling, Susan Bartici. Toomey O'Brien Funeral Home is handling arrangements. Walter Gartska, 82, of Agawam, passed away June 6th. He was born in Chicopee. He worked as an elementary school teacher in Connecticut and Massachusetts. He later worked as a retail manager and volunteered at Bay State Medical Center in the cardiac unit, where he hoped his own experiences could help others. He was a longtime member of St. Anne's Country Club and is survived by his wife, Susan Vians, his children, Jeffrey, Scott, Timothy, and Melissa Guyett, his brother, Andrew, and eight grandchildren. Calling hours are on Tuesday, June 16th at the Serpio Memorial Funeral Home on 61 Grape Street in Chicopee from 5 to 7 p.m. with a funeral home service at 7 p.m. His burial will be on Wednesday, June 17th at St. Stanislaus Cemetery at 11 a.m. Mary Flaherty Giel, 81, formerly of Feeding Hills, passed away June 8th. She was born in Springfield. She was co-owner of Giel's Auto Body in Southwick, working alongside her husband, Wayne, for 25 years, retiring in 2008. She is survived by her children, Chris Pompey and Katie Brown, four grandchildren, and siblings Ed, Tom, and Peg Craven. Colonial Forester Funeral and Cremation in Agawam is handling arrangements. Carol Fredima Salomon, 83, passed away June 6th. Born in Springfield, she was a lifelong resident of West Springfield, growing up on Bosworth Street, and was a 1961 graduate of West Springfield High School. While her early career was spent in various office settings, the majority of her professional life was dedicated to the family business. Carol was an incredibly hard worker who took great pride in serving as the bookkeeper for Salomon Flooring, working up until the year she passed. She is survived by her children, Mark, Karen, and Susan Thibodeau, and seven grandchildren. Curran Jones Funeral Home is handling arrangements. In Senior Center News, Representative Finn will be hosting office hours at the West Springfield Council on Aging, 128 Park Street, on June 17th from 11 a.m. to noon. Stop by the center on June 17th between 11 a.m. and noon to get your blood pressure checked by the town's public health nurse, Lauren Blakely. You can also ask her any health questions that you may have. This service is free. And on June 18th at 12 p.m., come help celebrate all the dads at this Father's Day lunch and music event. Richard Plass from Premier Swing will be singing songs you grew up on. You do not have to be a dad to attend. The menu will feature French dip sliders, Brussels sprouts, sweet potato, and pistachio cake. Lunch must be reserved in advance by calling 263-3264 before noon on June 17th. This event is supported in part by a grant from the West Springfield Cultural Council, a local agency which is funded in part by the Massachusetts Cultural Council, a state agency, and by the support of the Friends of the West Springfield Senior Center. And lunches served at the Senior Center for the week of June 15th through June 19th will start with Tuesday. Eggplant Parmesan, tomato sauce, ziti, garlic bread and pineapple. Wednesday, ham and pineapple, roasted potatoes, broccoli, whole wheat bread and bread pudding. Thursday, Father's Day meal, French dip sliders, whole wheat roll, Brussels sprouts, sweet potato and pistachio cake. And Friday, there are no meals because it's the Juneteenth holiday. Reservations and cancellations must be done no later than 12 p.m. the business day prior by calling 263-3264. Well, that's all we have for this week. I hope you have a great week. Take care, stay safe, be well, and I'll see you next time. Bye-bye.
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2: 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Today, I will be reading to you from the June 14th, 2026 edition of the New York Times Sunday Magazine. This article is entitled, Inside the White House, Freak Out Over the Epstein Files. The president's top advisors gathered in a series of Situation Room meetings as they struggled to contain a scandal engulfing Donald Trump himself. The article is written by Maggie Haberman and Jonathan Swan. On July 17, 2025, at around 6 o'clock in the evening, Trump's top officials filed into the White House Situation Room, the secure bunker where classified and high-stakes national security matters are discussed and decided. This was where President Barack Obama, along with Vice President Joe Biden, Secretary of State Hillary Clinton, and the president's national security team, watched the raid that ended with the death of Osama bin Laden in 2011. Now, however, Trump's most senior advisors had gathered, without him, to figure out how to gain some measure of control over a very different kind of crisis threatening to engulf the presidency, the Epstein files. 10 days earlier, the Justice Department and the FBI had jointly released a memo that bluntly stated that their review had found no client list of powerful men for whom the notorious pedophile Jeffrey Epstein had allegedly procured underage girls and young women. Intended to put to rest the years of speculation and end the pressure campaign to release the voluminous material in the department's possession, the memo instead had the opposite effect, setting off a backlash that was notably loud among the MAGA base. And it was about to get worse. The Wall Street Journal was preparing a damaging article about Trump's relationship with Epstein. The president's desperate attempts to kill the story had failed. His team now had to get everyone onto the same page about how to counter the growing swarm of attention. They needed a gesture of transparency to appease an increasingly angry base, but also a way to convey the message that the president was sympathetic to his supporters' concerns, which itself was a problem because he clearly wasn't. Vice President J.D. Vance took a seat at the head of the table in the John F. Kennedy conference room of the Situation Room complex. "This is a huge problem," he told the group. Arrayed around him were the White House Chief of Staff, Susie Wiles, the White House Counsel, David Warrington, the Press Secretary, Caroline Leavitt, the Deputy Chief of Staff, Taylor Budowich, the Communications Director, Stephen Chung, the Deputy Attorney General, Todd Blanche, the Associate Attorney General, Stanley Woodward, Jr., and the Deputy Chief of Staff, James Blair. Attorney General Pam Bondi and the FBI Director, Kash Patel, joined on speakerphone. The Vice President appeared panicked to others in the room about the way the subject of Epstein was already dividing the MAGA coalition. Some senior officials had the impression that Vance had bought into the darkest theories about Epstein and a cabal of predators hidden within the country's ruling class. Wiles would tell others that the Vice President had proved himself to be a major conspiracy theorist. Another top official said later that Vance had been pounding on the Epstein issue since the release of the memo. He was privately pressing for the administration to release all the Epstein files, everything in the Justice Department's possession, even encouraging a congressional investigation. Vance had also floated to colleagues an extraordinary PR gambit, that the White House enlist Tucker Carlson to interview Epstein's longtime girlfriend and co-conspirator, Ghislaine Maxwell, in prison. It might help the president if Maxwell was willing to state that Trump had not been part of any wrongdoing with Epstein. Vance told the group he believed all the files should be released as soon as possible. He argued that Congress was going to force the release of the files eventually. It was already clear that a bipartisan coalition in favor of such action was forming on Capitol Hill, and the momentum was going in one direction. If the administration got out ahead of this and released everything voluntarily, including whatever material existed about the president, it would at least get credit for transparency. The alternative was to let the story drag on for months as information dripped out, each new revelation renewing the cycle of suspicion and fury. Better to rip the bandage off and move on. Even the unsubstantiated allegations and anecdotes about Trump should go out, Vance argued. They were going to surface regardless, and if the administration published them first, it would demonstrate good faith and take the oxygen out of the conspiracy theories. His arguments fell on skeptical ears, but some advisors thought it would be a good idea to have Justice Department officials call a news conference to explain their position on the Epstein affair, going beyond the memo that precipitated the crisis. At this point in the meeting, Blair spoke up. "With all due respect," he said, "the communication strategy of this group got us here. I don't know what it's going to get us out. And if you're going to go in front of the press, you've got a lot of work to do." He began to ask pointed mock questions, demonstrating how difficult a news conference might be. As the president's former defense attorney, Blanche had a unique vantage point in the discussion. He was better equipped than anyone else in the room to weigh the ideas being discussed against Trump's personal and political interests. Blanche laid out what he saw as their best options. Option one was to petition federal district courts in Florida and New York to unseal the grand jury testimonies, the secret transcripts of prosecutors' presentations of witnesses and evidence in their efforts to obtain indictments in past Epstein-related cases, as those were almost certain to contain no significant new information. Everyone agreed that this option was a good idea, and not only because a release was unlikely to damage the president. Under the federal rules of criminal procedure, the secrecy of grand jury materials is regarded by most federal judges as almost always inviolate, and the bar for any release is exceptionally high. If the courts refuse to unseal them, as Blanche predicted, they could shift the blame for withholding the Epstein material away from the Trump administration and onto the judges. and all the better if the judges had been appointed by Democratic presidents. Blanche's suggestion would make it appear that the White House wanted the materials released, when it was almost certain not to happen. Option two was to have Justice Department lawyers question Maxwell and publicly release the transcript, a twist on the idea proposed earlier by Vance. Blanche offered to interview Maxwell himself. What if we got her to talk to Congress? Vance suggested. Blanche raised the possibility that Maxwell's lawyer might expect something in return for her candor. Warrington, the White House counsel, responded by laying out the available choices without advocating any of them. Maxwell could be given a pardon, he said, or she could have her sentence reduced. At that, several around the table spoke up to register their strong disapproval. Pardoning Maxwell, a trafficker of young girls, would create a huge PR problem, Chung said. He predicted that in the wake of a pardon, the Epstein accusers would be fanning out on TV, telling their stories, and ripping the administration to shreds. Blair was also adamantly opposed to a pardon. We can't offer Ghislaine Maxwell anything, he said. A, I don't know why we would, and B, if we give Ghislaine Maxwell any sort of break whatsoever, and then she turns around and says nice things about us, or says nice things about us and we give her a break, it will undermine the entire point of her saying good things. That will feed the conspiracy theory, period. If there's nothing for her to say that hurts us, we shouldn't have to offer her anything. The consensus was that calling for the release of the grand jury material was the best course of action. Wiles told the group she would discuss the matter with Trump and ask if he would send a Truth Social post calling for the release of the sealed grand jury documents. Just then, the Wall Street Journal article they had been trying to kill was published online. Cell phones are forbidden in the Situation Room, so a staff member brought in printed copies of the explosive report, which detailed how Trump and many others had created birthday cards and letters to be assembled by Maxwell into a special birthday book for Epstein in 2003. The birthday card attributed to Trump depicted a nude woman, hand-drawn and inscribed with an imagined dialogue between the two men about a wonderful secret. The drawing was signed with what appeared to be Trump's distinctive, jagged Sharpie signature in place of the woman's pubic hair. In the days before publication, Trump, in the effort to quash the story, had called News Corp's chief executive, Robert Thompson, News Corp's owner, Rupert Murdoch, and the Journal's editor-in-chief, Emma Tucker. Practically shouting, the president told Tucker, who is British, that she must hate America. He told her he would file a lawsuit. But none of his bullying had worked. And now, as the group sat quietly reading the full story in the Situation Room, Wiles readied a public denial for the president, which he soon posted on social media. Shortly after this, the president posted again. He was going along with the plan his advisors had hashed out in the Situation Room, though it was clear he didn't like having to do it. Based on the ridiculous amount of publicity given to Jeffrey Epstein, I have asked Attorney General Pam Bondi to produce any and all pertinent grand jury testimony, subject to court approval. This scam perpetrated by the Democrats should end right now. In response to a request for comment, a White House spokeswoman, Abigail Jackson, repeated Trump's claims that he was innocent in all Epstein-related matters, adding that by releasing thousands of pages of documents, cooperating with the House Oversight Committee's subpoena request, signing the Epstein Files Transparency Act, and calling for more investigations into Epstein's Democrat friends, Trump had done more for Epstein's victims than anyone before him. At the start of last summer, as far as outside observers could see, Trump appeared to be at the pinnacle of his power. He had just bombed nuclear sites in Iran, completed a blitz of executive orders to reshape the immigration system, and rammed through Congress his signature piece of domestic legislation, the Big Beautiful Bill. He was using the levers of the government to go after his enemies, and out of fear and desperation, America's corporate titans were falling over themselves to genuflect. But behind the scenes, the Epstein crisis was paralyzing the Trump administration to a far greater extent than the public knew. In their public statements, Trump's advisors were full of bravado, dismissing the crisis. In reality, it was consuming the highest ranks of the administration, as no issue had for the president's team since the Russia investigation in his first term. His aides were determined to keep their rising sense of panic out of public view. The Justice Department had struggled with just how to dispose of the Epstein matter since the beginning of Trump's second term. The issue was all-consuming for the president's political base, but also potentially compromising for the president himself in ways that officials in the new administration didn't fully understand. Any path forward would be fraught. Some of that complexity was self-inflicted. In the engine room of the MAGA movement, the Epstein files were potent fuel. Elon Musk had used his social media platform to repeatedly question why a client list had not been released. Donald Trump Jr. and J.D. Vance had invoked the Epstein files as a broader campaign message to argue that powerful people were hiding the truth from Americans. Tucker Carlson and the young conservative leader Charlie Kirk had each insisted that the government should release the documents, and each floated the idea that there was an expansive cover-up in progress. Trump himself had been cagey. On the Lex Fridman podcast in September 2024, when asked about releasing the client list, Trump responded, "I'd certainly take a look at it," adding, "I'd have no problem with it." "The list probably will be made public," he said, but he sounded less than enthusiastic. In private, Trump later told Representative Marjorie Taylor Greene that a release of Epstein material could hurt some of his friends. He repeatedly insisted that he had done nothing wrong and that the whole saga was fake news designed to harm him politically. But his posture was overtaken by the growing frenzy among his supporters. Throughout 2025, Greene had made it her mission to force the release of the files, and there were so many others. The far-right influencer Laura Loomer, the conservative activist Scott Pressler, and Chaya Rachik from Libs of TikTok. But when it came to propagating the Epstein files as evidence of a deep state capable of evil, two prod podcasters were not to be outdone, Kash Patel and Dan Bongino. Patel, a National Security Council Director for Counterterrorism and Defense Department Chief of Staff in the first Trump administration, had repeatedly claimed in podcast interviews that the government was hiding Epstein's black book or client list. And he frequently asserted that the FBI was deliberately withholding names to protect the powerful. Patel promised that a second Trump administration would release everything to restore public trust. On the Dan Bongino show, Bongino's background as a Secret Service agent had lent authority to his claims of a cover-up. "What the hell are they hiding with Jeffrey Epstein?" he'd asked his large audience of MAGA devotees. The release of the client list would rock the political world, he predicted. The Washington swamp was not telling you the truth. And so, as they took office in 2025, Trump's advisors were subject to intense pressures of their own making. Attorney General Pam Bondi quickly made things much worse. First, in a Fox News interview on February 21st, she appeared to confirm the existence of an Epstein client list, something that the MAGA base had believed was sitting in the files, hidden, and hinted that its release was imminent. Asked whether the Justice Department might release the names, she responded, "It's sitting on my desk right now to review." But many viewed what came 6 days later as an even more egregious misstep. On February 27th, the White House Communications Office scheduled a lineup of cabinet officials to brief popular right-wing influencers in the Roosevelt Room. The session began with Vice President Vance, followed by Secretary of State Marco Rubio, walking the influencers through the administration's agenda. In attendance was a who's who of online MAGA: Mike Chernovich, Liz Wheeler, Colin Rugg, D.C. Drano. The president himself brought them into the Oval Office and gave them custom-designed challenge coins as a token of his appreciation. Before everything went wrong, one of them would remark, "It was the best day of my life." Then the Attorney General and her team walked into the Roosevelt Room carrying boxes. Bondi had brought binders as handouts for the influencers. Her aides would later tell colleagues that the FBI had prepared them, with the assurance that they contained revelatory details. Someone on her staff said, "Watch this. This is cool. This is going to be epic." But as Bondi's staff started distributing the binders, the blood pressure of other officials in the room skyrocketed. They had no idea what was in the handouts. The Attorney General was distributing something she was calling the Epstein files that had not been vetted by anyone in the White House. One official, opening the binder, began flipping through pages to see if Trump's name was mentioned anywhere. A few pages in, right in the middle of the page, there it was. Keir Starmer, the British Prime Minister, was at the White House that day. If news broke that the Epstein files had been released before the president was to meet the press with the Prime Minister, that would be all the journalist would want to talk about, and Trump would be blindsided. One of Trump's aides hastily steered the influencers out of the White House, telling them that the content of the binders was embargoed until after the president's news conference with Starmer, but that the communications office would be more than happy to talk about the files afterward. As the influencers left, they snapped selfies in front of the White House holding their binders, quickly posting the pictures on social media. They had now created a new shockwave of anticipation for what might be in them. Like some others in the White House, Bondi had either grossly underestimated or simply been blind to the voracious appetite of the MAGA base for information about Epstein. Her binders contained information about him and his activities: flight logs, contact lists, summaries of items taken from his residences after his 2019 arrest, and other material. But nearly all of it had been previously released. Bondi had somehow simultaneously oversold and trivialized the Epstein files, and now the influencers were made to feel like dupes. In the Roosevelt Room, Bondi had told the influencers that this was just the first tranche of files. There would be more coming, she assured them. But that story would change, too. Justice Department officials were reviewing the Epstein material, but months would pass before the department or any of Trump's closest advisors knew just how many documents there were, more than 3 million pages of files related to Epstein, and potentially as many as 6 million. In the early months, officials were focused on going through a trove of what are known as 302 forms, records of FBI agents' interview notes with witnesses, some of whom were victims of Epstein. These were raw records, often containing unverified information. Trump was mentioned numerous times, as were other prominent men. In June, 4 months after the circus in the Roosevelt Room with the influencers, Bondi and Blanche briefed the president on the status of the Epstein review. "We've gone through the files," Blanche told Trump. "There's not a lot there. A lot of child pornography. Obviously, we can't put any of that out. There are some mentions of you, but nothing substantive." Most of Trump's advisors had rejected, out of hand, the idea of releasing the FBI's raw interview notes. More important, they wanted to avoid putting out anything that could damage the president. With full transparency a non-starter, a small group of White House and Justice Department officials decided to draft a memo that would explain why the department was not releasing any further information about Epstein. But even the process of composing the memo was fraught, in part because no one wanted their name on it, and in part because of deep concerns within the leadership of the FBI. For weeks, Patel and Bongino, the deputy FBI director, had grown more infuriated as they realized the scale of the mess for which they were now being blamed. They repeatedly raised alarms internally that the Epstein crisis was gathering momentum with Trump supporters. Bongino wanted to convey something definitive to the MAGA base, and he and Patel pushed for the immediate release of the surveillance footage from the federal facility where Epstein was found dead in his cell. Bongino hated the Justice Department's "nothing to see here" memo being drawn up for public release. He told Patel this would in no way align with their promises of transparency after taking over the FBI, and he objected to putting the FBI seal on the letterhead, but he was overruled. Patel privately shared many of Bongino's concerns. But in an internal email on July 2nd, the FBI director gave his support for the memo. "Thanks for the edits, and I still believe this is the correct vehicle forward," Patel wrote, with the occasional typo, to a small group of colleagues, including Blanche. "I'm happy to add any additional sentences to complete the shortfall, but I do think we addressed specifically why more can't be released as it relates to specific topics, i.e., court order, etc., child sexual abuse material, victim protections, etc." Bondi rarely used her Justice Department email and was not on the chain where the group worked on the memo. She was aware of both the memo and the release of the prison video, but was not involved in editing the document. Inside the White House, Trump had no interest in releasing anything, and senior officials, including Wiles and Blair, were initially unconvinced about the reach of the Epstein crisis. They told colleagues that Republican voters didn't care, and they had early data from Trump's chief pollster, Tony Fabrizio, to demonstrate that. The Epstein brouhaha, in their view, was driven by fringe conspiracy theorists and amplified by noisy online influencers who didn't represent a meaningful block of voters. If the White House engaged, it would only pump it up, putting an official stamp on the matter. Wiles, Blair, and others around Trump had seen him weather every storm imaginable for years, and in their view, this wasn't a storm, it was passing clouds at most. Bongino told anyone who would listen that this was a grave miscalculation. "It's not an online story," he told White House advisors. "You don't understand." On July 7th, the Department of Justice and the FBI released the memo. It was brief, an unsigned 1.5-page statement explaining that after an exhaustive search of its databases, hard drives, and network drives, as well as physical searches of squad areas, locked cabinets, desks, closets, and other areas where responsive material may have been stored, and a corresponding review of more than 300 gigabytes of evidence, the department concluded that there was no evidence Epstein had maintained a client list. The memo also reaffirmed the official finding that Epstein's death in 2019 had been a suicide. The memo was accompanied by the release of video footage from the federal jail in Manhattan, where Epstein died, footage that officials said supported the conclusion of suicide. And with that, the memo indicated the Trump administration would not be releasing further information regarding the Epstein case, and no further investigation of uncharged third parties was warranted. Less than 5 months after Bondi had referred to a secret client list of high-profile predators, the case was closed, or so it seemed. If the administration expected that the memo would be the last word on the Epstein case, and that the president's most ardent supporters would accept the purported conclusions of the Department of Justice simply because the department and its investigative agencies were now controlled by Donald Trump, they were sorely mistaken. The memo was an earthquake, and it was received by a part of the MAGA base as an outright betrayal. It amounted to an abrupt disavowal of the sinister conspiracy theories that some of Trump's closest confidants had hyped during the Biden presidency, and that they had promised to expose once Trump was returned to power. The release of the surveillance video, which Bongino and Patel had intended as a gesture of transparency, further fueled the fire. The Department of Justice ended up releasing roughly 11 hours of prison video, intended to show that nothing nefarious occurred. But the footage was missing a minute, a visible time-stamp jump from 11:58 p.m. to midnight. Bondi initially attributed this to a nightly system reset. The footage was later restored and released. To many of Trump's followers, however, this was yet more evidence of a cover-up. White House officials complained privately that they hadn't been told about the gap before the release. Social media lit up with blame, not just for Bondi, but for Patel and Bongino, too. None of the three had ever experienced anger at this volume from Trump's conservative base. It was disorienting, especially for Patel and Bongino, whose power and influence had been built online. The movement that had treated them as heroes was suddenly turning on them. The two men were now tightly connected to a memo that stated in black and white that while information in the government's possession showed ample evidence of Epstein's own wrongdoing, there was no evidence of a wider conspiracy. The day the memo was released, Bongino showed up to a daily Justice Department meeting with the FBI staff and the Attorney General. He was in a volcanic mood. As soon as he entered the room, he erupted at Bondi, shouting at her. "You messed this thing up from the start," Bongino yelled. "The way you've been talking about this, that dumb charade with the Epstein files, the they're on my desk nonsense, all the promises to the folks out there." Patel and Bongino both subsequently told a White House official that Bondi needed to resign. 2 days later, on July 9th, the two men were summoned to a meeting with Wiles and Bondi in the Situation Room complex. They were the last to enter the small, wood-paneled room. Seated around the table were Bondi, Wiles, Blanche, and Taylor Budowich, one of Wiles' deputies. The moment Bongino sat down, Wiles told him that she had been informed he leaked a sensitive story about Epstein and Trump to ABC News. "I'll tell you what," Bongino replied, "I'll give you $100,000 cash right now. I'm not kidding. Walk out to West Exec, put that reporter on speaker, and get him to admit I leaked it. $100,000. Wiles snapped back. "Well, we all got ourselves into this." Bongino cut her off. "No, no, no, no, no. We didn't get ourselves into anything. I warned you guys about this the whole time. and you ignored me. And exactly what I said was going to happen happened. And now you're pretending I was in on this. I was never in on this. Bongino's aggressive response to Wiles startled the others. She was the White House chief of staff, essentially a stand-in for the president. Wiles put Bongino on the spot. Going forward, she said, we're all in. We're all going to agree to move forward. Are you in or not? No, I'm not, Bongino said. This is not my plan. I'm not part of this going forward. Forget it. I'm out of here. He stormed out of the Situation Room and onto West Executive Avenue, where he climbed into the back of Patel's armored SUV and directed the driver to take him to FBI headquarters. Some of Bongino's close friends hoped he would resign right then, an act of protest that would have made him a MAGA martyr and only increased his following. But White House advisors intervened, urging him to stay. If he quit over Epstein and went public, it would severely damage the president. Bongino told associates he would remain for Trump's sake and keep pushing for more Epstein information to be released. Privately, he seethed. In conversations with confidants, he lamented what the job had cost him. Millions of dollars in podcast revenue, family time, his audience. He was getting torn apart over a strategy he had opposed from the start. The relationships at the top of the Justice Department were by now beyond dysfunctional. At another July meeting in Wiles's office, Bongino and Patel told the chief of staff they suspected that Bondi had leaked negative stories about them. Blondie messed this whole thing up, Bongino later told a confidant, echoing Loomer's derisive nickname for the attorney general. She was the one on TV saying over and over they had all this stuff. There was never anything. We were always clear about that. But now everyone thinks we did something wrong, and I gave up everything. Bongino complained that he had given up his high-rated show and millions of dollars, and now it's all disappeared because people think we screwed something up with Epstein. Bongino paused. This is going to be Trump's Iran-Contra. On July 12th, the president took to Truth Social to defend Bondi against criticism and to urge his boys and gals to stop wasting time and energy on Jeffrey Epstein, somebody that nobody cares about. Trump told aides he was very unhappy with some of his most influential supporters, including Charlie Kirk, Tucker Carlson, and Megyn Kelly, all of whom were publicly urging the administration to come clean. Kirk had held a Turning Point USA event the previous day that turned into an Epstein grievance fest, with one speaker after another bashing Bondi over her handling the situation. Trump had called Kirk and scolded him. Nobody in Trump's orbit had a better feel for the younger part of the MAGA base than Kirk, who saw that the Epstein cover-up, as it was now viewed, was capturing attention to an alarming extent. Donald J. Trump, Jr. and J.D. Vance, both of whom spent considerable time on X and were tapped into the same younger and hyper-online portion of the base, were also worried. They urged the White House to change course and force the Justice Department to release more of the files. Vance made clear to colleagues that he feared losing some of the so-called low-propensity voters, the young men who were not traditional Republicans, but who had voted for the Trump-Vance ticket in 2024. This was an audience tuned in to the Manosphere, podcasters like Joe Rogan, and it was worrisome that the podcast hosts themselves were now rebelling. But there was one major obstacle in the path of a solution. The president himself still had no interest in transparency. He wanted the whole Epstein issue buried, and he was snapping at anyone who mentioned it. His staff largely avoided the subject in their conversations with him, forced to worry among themselves. Finally, on July 16th, in an exasperated Truth Social post, seemingly desperate to make his case in language that might resonate with his base, Trump somewhat nonsensically called the Epstein case a hoax by Democrats, and then proceeded to heap abuse on members of his party and his base, disavowing their support, calling them past supporters and weaklings who had bought into this crap, hook, line, and sinker. As the president was trying to redirect everyone away from Epstein on social media, members of both parties began to push the other way. Many Democrats embraced the growing Epstein scandal as a top focus in their messaging and as a weapon against Trump. They were joined by a few renegade Republicans, which added to the political pressure on the president's team. Representatives Thomas Massie, a Republican, and Ro Khanna, a Democrat, filed H.R. 4405, the Epstein Files Transparency Act, in the House, and although they did not yet have the votes for the bill, it would become the next battleground as the president dug in against releasing information. Word reached the White House in late July, meanwhile, that a subpoena would soon be coming from the House Oversight Committee, led by James Comer, a Republican from Kentucky. It had been pushed by committee Democrats, with the help of some Republicans, and it compelled the release of files the Justice Department had on Epstein. On the day the Trump team learned about the looming subpoena, another Epstein crisis meeting was convened in the Situation Room to discuss the pressure coming from Congress. It included most of the same group: Wiles and Vance, Blanche, Warrington, Patel, Bondi, Blair, Chung, Budowich, and Leavitt. Blair told the group that they would try to make sure they were cooperating fully with the House subpoena, but that the priority was to release information that demonstrated Trump was not involved in Epstein's crimes. Blanche gave an assessment of the Epstein material he had personally reviewed or been briefed on, including a volume of child pornography. The conversation turned to how these files should be released to the public. The idea already in the works was to put all Epstein-related material on the website. That way, they could overwhelm the magosphere with far greater volumes of real information in the form of a huge database. The website had been easy to build, and they were looking at potentially going live within a week. They had already accumulated a mountain of material that Blanche had been scrolling through, and it included piles of documents from both civil and criminal cases. They planned to release it all. Blanche could then appear on Rogan's podcast to promote the transparency from the White House. But as it turned out, this searchable website would not go live on their initial timetable, and the version of the site they originally conceived would never be released to the public. By late summer, it was plainly apparent to the president's top aides that the Epstein saga was not the same as the countless other crises they had weathered during their service to Trump. To their great surprise and growing disquiet, Trump's old tricks of deflection and denial weren't working. In late July, as the Trump team had discussed in their crisis meetings, it was Blanche who interviewed Maxwell. Over 2 days, she told him she had witnessed no troubling behavior by Trump and didn't recall him sending the birthday card drawn in the shape of a nude woman. Soon after, she was quietly moved to a minimum security federal prison camp in Texas, a transfer left unexplained at first, which only deepened the public outrage. Blanche said nearly 5 months later that Maxwell had faced numerous threats against her life. As the calls for transparency grew louder, the top ranks of the Trump administration spent even more time in the bunker. By now, the Situation Room itself had become inseparable from the crisis, a guarded space where Trump's inner circle worked to steer the president around a scandal that would soon taint or consume careers at the highest levels of business, science, and politics. On August 13th, Trump's team met again in the secure complex at 6 p.m. for 2 hours to refine the Epstein defense strategy. Again, the group included Wiles, Bondi, Blanche, Battelle, Blair, Budowich, Chung, and Levitt. Vance phoned in from Britain. The vice president once again pushed to release as much of the Epstein files as possible, and with an eye on the public messaging, he proposed that he should be the one to appear on Rogan's influential podcast. Vance had just gotten off the phone with Rogan, and he later told others that Rogan said he wouldn't have Blanche on his show, but would take Vance. Vance argued that if he were the one to appear on Rogan's show, then only a part of the conversation would be about Epstein. The rest of the interview, he told the group, could be about the president's recently passed legislation and what it would do for working families. But the larger conversation before them was how to handle the crisis and the public relations risks for the administration. The challenge would be an embarrassing or damaging allegations about the president, even if they were unsubstantiated. If everything was publicly available on the website they had planned, it could include all kinds of potentially humiliating material. Suddenly, one of the officials in the Situation Room raised the subject of a disturbing but uncorroborated accusation against Trump that had come to light in unsealed filings from a 2015 defamation case brought by Virginia Jeffrey against Maxwell, which had been settled 2 years later. The secondhand accusation alleging a specific type of sexual abuse was the perfect example of something that would show up on the public website and put the spotlight on Trump, whether it was true or not. Jeffrey, who had met Epstein when she was a teenage spa attendant at Trump's club, Mar-a-Lago, in Palm Beach, Florida, became one of the sex offender's most outspoken victims. Jeffrey stated in late 2016 that, to her knowledge, Trump had done nothing improper. She died by suicide in April 2025, 3 months after Trump returned to power. The old Jeffrey case file included emails sent to a journalist by another Epstein victim, Sarah Ransom, who later sued Epstein and Maxwell. Epstein had also settled that case. In the emails, Ransom claimed that she knew a girl in Epstein's sex trafficking ring named Jen, who said she had sex with Trump. Ransom also claimed that Jen had told her that Trump had a predilection for nipples and that he had aggressively flicked and sucked hers. Ransom wrote that she had seen evidence when she shared a bathroom with Jen. They looked incredibly painful as they were red and swollen, and I remember wincing when I looked at them, she wrote. Ransom's credibility was not uncomplicated. She had made another claim that she possessed video footage of prominent men having sex with young girls in Epstein's entourage. She later retracted the claims, saying she feared for herself and her family if she proceeded. But after a federal judge ordered the unsealing of some of the Jeffrey case files in 2023, the document that connected Trump to the claim about abused nipples was among the material that came out. It was an unconfirmed allegation and had not been made publicly, but the disclosure led to some articles that were quickly lost in the swirl of election year news. Some of Trump's advisors in the Situation Room had never heard of the nipple claim, those who had seemed to have only a passing familiarity with it. Many in the room thought this was all just discredited nonsense, but it might not matter. The ransom emails could get new attention if they were included in a public-facing and searchable Epstein library that carried the branding of the Justice Department. An administration official

0: This broadcast service is provided by Valley iRadio. The material being read is the copyright property of the publications being read. Access to this program is solely for persons who cannot read the original printed version due to a visual impairment or other disability. By continuing to listen, you confirm that you have such a condition.
1: And that Trump had been accused of worse. "I think we should put it out," he said. "It would cause people to say we're going further than we need to." Wiles quickly responded that the president would not, in fact, be okay with it. It was a point no one wanted to continue debating. One official would later describe it as a surreal experience to be discussing nipples in the White House Situation Room. This was, in miniature, the entire problem the White House had with the Epstein files. Piles of accusations were impossible to disprove and equally impossible to make go away. Every door they opened led to another room, and in every room were more claims from more women. For a few weeks, they thought they had found a way out. The subpoena from Comer's committee had specifically requested Justice Department documents, communications with the White House, and material from the Epstein and Maxwell criminal case files, not material from civil litigation, such as the ransom emails. They could comply with the letter of the subpoena, post the Justice Department material to a stripped-down version of the planned website, and leave the rest aside. Civil cases were separate matters, outside the remit of the Justice Department, and the subpoena allowed for another escape hatch. The Justice Department could withhold certain documents as long as it explained to House lawmakers what they were and why they were held back. But that strategy collapsed quickly. More Republican lawmakers would press for additional disclosures, including former Trump allies like Green and Lauren Boebert. And the Trump administration was slow to comply with even the initial limited set of documents required by the House subpoena. By mid-November, the bipartisan coalition the Trump team had worried about since the summer finally had the votes to force the administration's hand. The Epstein Files Transparency Act passed the House and the Senate in quick succession. And now, on November 19th, Trump, yielding to the inevitable, signed it into law. The new law went further than the House subpoena. It sought a broader tranche of files and contained a warning to the administration that no record shall be withheld, delayed, or redacted on the basis of embarrassment, reputational harm, or political sensitivity, including to any government official, public figure, or foreign dignitary. It sought everything that Trump had spent the better part of the year trying to suppress. The legislators who passed the bill had no idea how many files they had mandated to be released within a month. The pages would end up numbering in the millions, and the president, his family, and places like his Mar-a-Lago estate would be referred to more than 38,000 times, according to a New York Times analysis. The Trump Justice Department said there was no client list, but the entire episode was another flashing light in an era when belief in the American system of justice had corroded to the point of collapse. Raw witness accounts and evidence from incomplete criminal investigations were never meant to be seen by the public. There were long-standing systems in place to protect both the accused and the accuser. The files amounted to a public dump of any Justice Department document that mentioned Epstein's name, no matter whether the information was confirmed as accurate or not. The released pages did name many powerful men. Among them was Epstein's former close friend, now the President of the United States. In a January 2020 email, a federal prosecutor told a colleague that Trump had flown on Epstein's private jet far more than anyone knew. Flight records in the files showed at least 8 trips between 1993 and 1996, sometimes with his second wife, Marla Maples, sometimes with his children. In January 2024, Trump declared

0: Declared that he had never been on the plane. What else remained undisclosed? The question would only sharpen as people combed through what was redacted or missing. The Justice Department, after more than 3.5 million documents were made public, said no others needed to be released. Trump, characteristically, was creating his own reality. He had long claimed that everyone else was corrupt, especially his critics. These files, he would say, despite the avalanche of references to himself, were the proof. There are a lot of questions about it, he told reporters at the White House in February 2026, but nothing on me. Trump had declared Epstein a dead issue during the summer, but as he began the second year of his presidency, his own team could see that voter concerns about Epstein were still breaking through to an alarming extent. In an internal memo circulated to roughly a dozen Trump advisors in late March 2026, the president's pollster, Fabrizio, summarized findings from two nights of focus groups conducted that month. Fabrizio's memo listed the Epstein files as the sixth most important issue raised in the focus groups, behind inflation, the economy, foreign policy, immigration, and healthcare, but ahead of data centers, military issues, crime and safety, and being pro-working class. In the section on key takeaways of the focus groups, Fabrizio's memo stated, there is also a consistent mention of the Epstein files, which came up in every group and is a real negative with some of these voters. The Epstein crisis had exposed something that some of Trump's closest advisors spent months refusing to see. The president could break institutions, redirect the federal government against his enemies, and bring the world's richest men into the Oval Office bearing tribute. But he could not, it turned out, make Jeffrey Epstein disappear. This has been Claire Thompson for Valley Eye Radio, wishing you a good day.
1: This is Annie McNeil for Valley Eye Radio. I'm reading Reader's Digest, an article entitled, That's Outrageous. This is not the smartest way to crack nuts. In 1991, a Chinese man received a mallet-like gift that, over the following 25 years, he used to smash open walnuts. That is, until he happened to receive a leaflet passed out by local police regarding explosive devices. His nutcracker was in fact a 1960s-era hand grenade. That's not the smartest way to get a driver's license. With the examiner in the car, a Buffalo, Minnesota teen began her driver's test by turning on the ignition, taking the car out of park, tapping the accelerator, and driving her Chevy Equinox into and through the brick wall of the examination station. This is not the smartest way to hook up a TV. To find out where the cable needed to go through the wall to connect to his TV, a DIYer set the alarm on a battery-powered clock to go off in 10 minutes, tied a string around the clock, and slowly lowered it through the air vent. When the timer went off, he'd know where to drill, except the clock slipped from the string and fell out of reach. 10 minutes later, it went off. That was in 2004. It has been going off at the same time every day since. This is not the smartest way to grab a bite. A New York State woman pulled up to a fast food drive-through window and ordered a sandwich. That was when she was informed that she was not at a drive-through, but at the security booth of the Riverhead Correctional Facility, which was convenient. She was promptly arrested and charged with driving while ability impaired by drugs, as well as driving without a license. This is not the smartest way to help victims. An agent of the Department of Homeland Security was in Salt Lake City to warn of the dangers of sexual exploitation. After he spoke, he handed out his business card. A reporter later called the number on the card, only to be greeted with, "Hi, sexy," It seems some numerals had been inadvertently transposed, and the number on the card was for a very different service. This has been Valley Eye Radio, the Reader's Digest. That's outrageous. Thank you for listening.
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3: Hello, this is Lynn, and I'll be reading today from the New York Times for Monday, June 15th, 2026. And the first article is, U.S. and Iran reach agreement to reopen strait and begin nuclear talks. The accord halts hostilities in the war that began in February, but leaves unresolved the critical issue of Iran's nuclear program. By Jonathan Swan, Farnaz Fasihi, and Ronan Bergman. The United States and Iran declared on Sunday that they would cease hostilities for the next 60 days, the first major agreement between the two nations since the start of a war that has gripped the Middle East since late February. For now, however, they left unresolved the critical issue of whether and how Iran would agree to strict limits on its nuclear program. Leaders of the two nations proclaimed that they had reached the agreement after an intensive flurry of last-minute negotiations complicated by an Israeli airstrike earlier in the day on a Hezbollah stronghold near Beirut. The framework commits both governments to halting military operations on all fronts, including Lebanon, and immediately reopening the Strait of Hormuz, allowing the free flow of oil and other products from the Middle East into global markets, according to officials briefed on the document. The deal with the Islamic Republic of Iran is now complete. Congratulations to all, President Trump posted on social media late Sunday afternoon, adding, ships of the world, start your engines. Let the oil flow. Under the terms of the agreement, known as the Memorandum of Understanding, the United States is to begin dismantling its naval blockade of Iran immediately, while Iran is to clear the mines it scattered across the Strait of Hormuz and reopen the waterway to commercial shipping, the official said. Under the agreement, the roughly two-month-old ceasefire that the two sides reached in April would be extended for another 60 days to allow for talks on a final accord. The two sides will begin tackling the nuclear issues in detail in a new round of negotiations. Those could begin as soon as Friday in Geneva, where Iran and American officials, including Vice President J.D. Vance, will also sign Sunday's accord in person. Iran affirmed in the agreement that it would never seek to build or procure a nuclear weapon, but the regime has made that promise many times previously, including in the deal signed with the United States under President Barack Obama in 2015. Neither government has released the text of the agreement, but the terms seem a long way from the unconditional surrender that Mr. Trump had demanded early in the war, which began with U.S. and Israeli airstrikes on February 28th. In the end, the Iranians withstood a heavy assault from both nations and endured the loss of their leadership. Yet, while Iran's economy and military industrial base were both severely damaged, the regime remained standing. Iran maintains a substantial stockpile of ballistic weapons, and at the same time, the United States has burned through its own munitions supplies to an alarming extent. The political costs of the war to Mr. Trump also remain unsettled. Many supporters have expressed disappointment that a candidate who ran for president on the promise of no new wars, in fact, started one and is apparently ending one inconclusively. Inflation, particularly energy costs, have weighed on consumers as midterm elections approach. Polls have found the war broadly unpopular, further diminishing the president's already low approval rating. Republicans running for office have been eager to put the conflict behind them. The Trump administration hopes the next phase of technical talks will result in Iran's committing to destroy its nuclear program and hand its near-bomb-grade enriched uranium over to the United States to be diluted and removed from the country. The Trump team also envisions a strict enforcement program, but the history of nuclear diplomacy with Iran suggests that these issues will not be easy or quick to resolve. The entire structure of the agreement rests on profound mutual suspicion. Briefing reporters on Friday, a senior U.S. official underscored that under the structure of the deal, sanctions against Iran would only be removed step by step if Iran fulfilled its obligations, such as handing over its stockpile of highly enriched uranium and dismantling its nuclear facilities. That mutual distrust was on raw display in the final hours of dealmaking on Sunday when Israeli warplanes struck what they described as Hezbollah positions in a southern neighborhood of Beirut, killing 3 people and wounding 16, according to Lebanese health authorities. The strike landed just before Mr. Trump's team was expecting to put its signature to the Iran agreement, and it touched off a frantic round of back-channel messaging between Washington and Tehran as American officials braced for an Iranian reprisal that could have collapsed the ceasefire and the agreement. Lebanon has proved to be one of the thorniest pieces of any settlement. For peace to take hold there, Washington would need to press Israel to wind down its campaign while Tehran reined in Hezbollah, which it has long armed and bankrolled, two outcomes neither side can fully guarantee. Each is a potential tripwire for the broader deal. The episode also exposed the widening rift between Mr. Trump and Prime Minister Benjamin Netanyahu of Israel, as diverging national interests between the longtime allies became more stark. The two nations had attacked Iran together twice, the recent war beginning with strikes that killed Iran's top leaders, including the former Supreme Leader Ayatollah Ali Khamenei. In blunt terms, the president told Axios in a phone interview on Sunday that he was furious over the timing of the Beirut strikes and that the Israeli leader had shown no judgment, adding an expletive for emphasis. Mr. Trump said that he had made his anger plain to Mr. Netanyahu directly, even as he insisted the deal would still be signed on Sunday. And in Israel, details of the proposed terms had begun surfacing in the media, drawing sharp criticism from figures across the political spectrum. The Prime Minister and the government have described the current deal as a misguided American move that leaves Israel open to continuing threats from Iran. It also does not meet Mr. Netanyahu's rationales for the war, including an overthrow of the regime and certain destruction of Iran's nuclear capabilities. Iran seized on the strikes early in the day as evidence of American unreliability and of the deep mistrust likely to dog the difficult negotiations ahead. Mr. Trump warned Tehran against retaliating, even as he considered offering quicker relief to Iran's battered economy to keep it at the table, according to people briefed on the discussions. Iran's lead negotiator, Mohammad Bagher Ghalibaf, charged that the attack laid bare Washington's inability to make good on its own commitments about restraining Israel, and questioned on social media whether there was any point in pressing forward. Working to hold the agreement together, a delegation from Qatar had traveled to Tehran to help shepherd the deal to completion. Iran's Deputy Foreign Minister, Kazem Garibabadi, said the last-minute diplomacy lasted 15 straight hours, with Qataris mediating messages between Tehran and Washington. Iran had defined targeting Beirut as a red line and said any agreement between the adversaries must include an end to the conflict in Lebanon. The news of Israel's attack on Sunday sent Iranian officials into a tailspin, and Iran's leaders were divided on how they should respond, 3 Iranian officials said. Revolutionary Guard commanders ordered the armed forces to prepare missiles to fire toward Israel. President Masoud Pezeshkian called for restraint, telling the generals that if Iran responded, Israel would surely retaliate, and that would suck Iran into a trap set by Mr. Netanyahu to derail the deal. Mr. Galibov told the Qataris that Iran planned to attack Israel and would suspend signing of the agreement, the officials said. Mr. Trump then intervened, urging Iran to hold back and promising that once the deal was signed, Israel would halt attacks on Lebanon, the officials added. The agreement was reached shortly after midnight local time in Iran on Monday because Iranian officials were adamant that they would not finalize the peace deal on President Trump's 80th birthday on Sunday, according to the three officials. The officials, who spoke on the condition of anonymity because they were discussing sensitive issues, said the 7.5-hour time difference allowed both countries to stick to their narrative that the deal was signed or not signed on Sunday. Mr. Galibov and Iran's foreign minister, Abbas Araghchi, will travel to Geneva to sign the agreement with Mr. Vance in the highest-level face-to-face engagement between Tehran and Washington in 47 years, according to three Iranian officials. Tehran and Washington ended diplomatic relations after the Islamic Revolution in 1979 and the takeover of the U.S. Embassy in Tehran when American diplomats were taken hostage. The agreement will also say that Iran and the United States respect each other's sovereignty and will not meddle in each other's domestic affairs, according to Mr. Araghchi. The difficult negotiations still to come will test how far America's Gulf allies are willing to go in remaking the region and welcoming Iran into its economy. Many already do business with Tehran out of public view, but openly folding Iran into the regional economy, whether all at once or in stages, would represent a far more consequential shift. And the next article. In Israel, broad discontent even before deal's details are revealed. Israelis across the political spectrum have said the agreement appears to leave fundamental security threats posed by Iran unaddressed. By Isabel Kirshner. The main headline of Sunday's Yediot Aharonot, a popular Hebrew daily, summed up in two words the prevailing sentiment in Israel over President Trump's emerging ceasefire agreement with Iran. Bad deal. Israel waged two wars against Iran in the past year, the most recent one the campaign launched in late February with U.S. forces. Now Israel, which had not been a party to the Trump administration's negotiations with Iran, is being left out of the potential peace. Even before the announcement came on Sunday that a ceasefire agreement had been reached, the details that had surfaced in news media reports prompted a flood of criticism and expressions of discontent from Israelis spanning the country's political spectrum. American and Iranian officials have said that under an initial Memorandum of Understanding, Iran would reopen the Strait of Hormuz, a critical shipping route for the global economy, and the United States would lift its blockade on Iranian ports. The ceasefire that the two sides agreed to in April would be extended for 60 days. During that period, both sides would commit to holding detailed negotiations over Iran's nuclear program and over the lifting of U.S. sanctions on Iran. That would fall far short of the goals that Israel set at the start of the two wars. At the outset, Prime Minister Benjamin Netanyahu declared that the objective was to remove the existential threats to Israel. That meant destroying any nuclear threat from Iran and its ballistic missile program, he said, as well as creating the conditions for the Iranian people to topple the government. The Israelis have also demanded an end to Tehran's support of its proxy forces hostile to Israel, including Hezbollah in Lebanon and the Houthis in Yemen, as well as support for Hamas in Gaza. Israeli experts were alarmed that elements key to Israel appear not to have been mentioned at all. No matter what will happen, President Trump will declare victory a total win, said Jacob Nagel, a former acting national security advisor to Mr. Netanyahu. It's very easy to say what topics will be up for future negotiations, Mr. Nagel told reporters on Sunday in a video briefing. But, he said, Iran's ballistic missiles and its support for proxy groups in the region do not even appear as topics in the publicly circulating details. Mr. Netanyahu's opponents, commenting before the announcement of the ceasefire, were less charitable. A catastrophe from Israel's perspective, Avigdor Lieberman, a former Israeli defense minister and a right-wing politician, wrote in a social media post on Sunday. Once an ally of Mr. Netanyahu, he is now a bitter critic. Yair Lapid, the centrist leader of Israel's parliamentary opposition and a former top government minister, said he hoped the reports about the agreement with Iran were not true. But if they are, he said in a statement, this is one of the most shocking failures of Israel's foreign and security policy. Current Israeli government officials have said little, apparently for fear of upsetting Mr. Trump. Mr. Netanyahu issued a statement on Friday saying, as long as I am the Prime Minister of Israel, Iran will not have nuclear weapons. President Trump and I are in full agreement on this issue. His statement neglected to mention ballistic missiles or proxy forces. An Israeli who had been briefed on the deal with Iran and who requested anonymity to discuss diplomacy listed Israel's main problems with the proposal. There are no clear answers regarding the treatment of Iran's stockpile of enriched uranium and not enough curbs on Iran's nuclear program, with the deal appearing to rely on Iranian goodwill. Instead of creating the conditions for the collapse of the Iranian government, the deal would allow funds to start flowing back into its coffers. The deal lays out no clear mechanism for forcing Iran to halt its support for its proxy forces, but it would mean the suspension of Israel's campaign against Hezbollah, the militant group it is fighting in Lebanon. The latest round of fighting in Lebanon erupted after Hezbollah fired at Israel days after the U.S.-Israeli war on Iran began in late February. Iran has insisted that any broader peace agreement extend to the conflict in Lebanon. Israel has sought to prevent any direct link between a deal with Iran and its military campaign against Hezbollah, noting that the militants are on its doorstep, but its influence appears to have been limited. With Israeli national elections expected to take place by late October, Mr. Netanyahu is under intense pressure from within his governing coalition and from critics outside the government not to accede to dictates from Mr. Trump. He has been reluctant to oppose Mr. Trump publicly, not least because he has championed their close relationship as one of his main political credentials. And the next article is Knicks Give Their City Something New, Impossible Joy. At long last, the team that New York City cares about the most has loved it back. By Matt Flegenheimer. So this is how it feels. It is giggling, weeping, spinning, convulsing, mosh pitting, truck honking, law skirting, trumpet playing, cowbell ringing, off-key singing, cigar lighting, all-nighting, remembering to remember it all as if Knicks fans would ever forget. It is hugging strangers so hard they go airborne, fist-bumping cabbies as they crawl through concrete delirium, high-fiving kids on shoulders, and adults on shoulders, climbing stoplights and trees and scaffolding to wave the team flag higher, swiping utility cones and wearing them as hats because they are orange. It is tears blotting the pavement outside Madison Square Garden, where New Yorkers had for generations walked off disappointment after debacle, after heartbreak. After, okay, that's just cruel. It is kicklining together to Sinatra in a Broadway bike lane. Start spreading the news. As a man nearby stands on a bus stop bench to make an announcement to no one and everyone in particular. Ladies and gentlemen, we have just witnessed history. And it is the whole block calling back with the primal guttural screams that stir dogs and babies and civilizations and memories of relatives who would have loved this team. New York Knicks! New York Knicks! This is how it feels. Across the mostly miserable, often shambolic, occasionally thrilling, perpetually faith-testing, 53 years between Knicks championships, fans had naturally wondered what it might be like to celebrate the team the city cared about most just once, as other places with beloved teams had done many times over. This was always the wrong question, its premise rejected ecstatically early Sunday morning amid the car roof surfing and the firecrackers and the prepubescent children cursing vanquished Knicks opponents and the empty champagne bottles discarded on sidewalks still vibrating when the sun came up. It would always be different here because New York is its own thing. For its size, its breadth, its indomitable self-regard, a city experienced maximally in close quarters for those fortunate and masochistic enough to try. It is different because basketball is the city's game, the province of jangling metal backboards and Rucker Park and game 211 ones and twos and bacon, egg, and threes t-shirts, and a man with an orange and blue mohawk skipping like a boy at recess on Sunday morning as a woman with an orange and blue handkerchief twerked with scores of new friends atop a flatbed truck. It is different because, for all its mashed-together brilliance, so little about the city is felt universally. It is rich and broke, and Mets and Yankees and pitiless and big-hearted and enormous and never smaller than it has seemed lately when it thought that it might get to see something that so many Knicks fans believed they would never see before they died. It is different because New York's mass unifying events tend to imply unbearable tragedy. 9/11, Sandy, COVID. Maybe the disorientation of this championship run was that shared experiences in the city were allowed to be good, gleeful, uncomplicated. History, a police officer at a 6th Avenue barricade said quietly, allowing that he had been sneaking mid-game peeks at his phone when his bosses weren't looking. You're here. Enjoy it. It's pure. There it is. Bill Bradley, the Hall of Famer from the lost title team, had said from his watch party chair after the Knicks won game one, the ball either goes in or it doesn't. There is no ambiguity and no doubt about what has just happened. By Sunday morning, there remained, in these hallucinatory streets, at least some doubt about what had just happened, even if fan overconfidence has been a hallmark of this year's playoffs. Knicks in four, they shouted all month, until they lost game three. Knicks in five, they echoed on their way out of Madison Square Garden that night. And finally, with accuracy and not aspiration, across the boroughs early Sunday morning, clanging the walls and the garbage trucks and the ceilings of subway cars. Yet this moment would never belong chiefly to the loudest content creators filming themselves on 7th Avenue, the rowdiest revelers mounting taxis and police vans, just because. This was a night for the quieter obsessives who could only watch games alone, for everyone's sake, and who never doubted, even when they absolutely doubted, the lifers who will tear up one day thinking about this team and tear up today thinking about tearing up one day. The new locals enshrined now as proper New Yorkers, the pre-kindergartners nibbling the orange and blue bagels packed into their lunchboxes recently. Very happy, a bleary-eyed 5-year-old named Albie, roused by his parents to join the post-game party in Brooklyn, said from his father's arms, with a finger raised skyward. It has helped that the players seem to understand the city as well as the city sought to understand them. Their best player, Jalen Brunson, was small for basketball, underestimated by his last team, conditioned by his father, a former Knick, to know that winning here would mean more than winning anywhere else. Their best play, a sideways flying, logic-defying, game-winning tip-in by OG Anunoby in Game 4, seemed to bronze itself mid-air into a future statue whose plaque would say something authentically moving about New York restlessness. We reflect all our fans and their lifestyles. Carl Anthony Towns, the center who grew up across the river in New Jersey and came to be known as Bodega Cat, had said earlier in the series, and what it takes to make it in New York City. New Yorkers do accept a certain baked-in misery in the name of all that make it here, make it anywhere business. The rent is too high, the train too creaky, the rat population too resilient. For most of the city's modern history, the Knicks were part of that bargain, a dismal constant amid constant change. There is the tedious trope about the New York Minute. What of the New York 53 years? This place has cheated bankruptcy, built and rebuilt towers, raised Jay-Z and J-Lo and Jay Seinfeld. It has been told to drop dead and refused. It has elected a billionaire and a socialist and a Bill de Blasio. It has processed Donald Trump as a 20-something curiosity, a chattering poobah, a steak salesman, a defendant, and a president whose attendance in Game 3 had Knicks maniacs of all political persuasions wondering about an executive curse. But then this jinx-defying, life-giving, preposterous Knicks season has had a way of bending space, time, memory. Did they really not lose for a month and a half there? Could they actually rattle the Spurs' French giant, Victor Wembanyama, who sketched calmly in Gramercy Park between games? Why were reasonable people, level-headed people, people with families and careers and pensions and perspective, declaring these the greatest nights of their lives? Maybe the sexagenarians felt like kids again, because that is what they were when the team last won a title. Maybe the millennials felt like kids again because they were teleported to the 1990s when the team last made the finals and the weathered faces now dotting the Garden crowd, Ewing, Starks, Houston, Sprewell, were pasted onto their walls. Or did everyone feel like a kid, at least a little, because this whole thing started to feel something like magic? The divine bounces, the miracle comebacks, the unstoppable joy. And who but a kid could think like that? Remember, a t-shirt vendor hollered outside a 6th Avenue halal cart early Sunday morning, flapping his wares at the believers? Remember today. And the next article, Trump at 80, a president really uncomfortable with aging. Even for a president known for imposing his own reality on every situation, Mr. Trump has not outrun scrutiny over his age, by Katie Rogers. He stays up late phoning lawyers and lawmakers while posting up to 150 times a night on Truth Social. His mornings involve calls with world leaders about the war in the Middle East or talks with landscapers about replanting a bothersome tree. When he arrives in the Oval Office, his unstructured days unfold like a time-lapse video, with people zipping around him as he stays seated at the center of the frame. As President Trump turns 80 on Sunday, he is so intent on projecting an image of relentless energy that he has installed a massive mixed martial arts octagon on the South Lawn to mark the occasion. After watching the fight, Mr. Trump will depart Washington in the middle of the night and cross an ocean for a diplomatic summit in France. It is a schedule that seems devised to ward off questions about age and stamina as he begins his 9th decade. But even for a president known for imposing his own reality on every situation, Mr. Trump is facing scrutiny over his age that has grown more intense with each passing year. A Reuters Ipsos poll taken in February showed that nearly 6 in 10 Americans think Mr. Trump is growing more erratic. On Monday, Mr. Trump appeared to doze off during a New York Knicks game at Madison Square Garden. That episode prompted such intense speculation that James Dolan, a prominent ally and the team's owner, felt compelled to weigh in publicly, saying the president was very much awake. On June 4th, during an hour-long appearance in the Oval Office, Mr. Trump leaned to the side in his chair, closing his eyes for a few seconds as Lee Zeldin, the administrator of the Environmental Protection Agency, spoke about the importance of coal. Earlier this month, legions of online observers speculated, as they had before, that Mr. Trump was ailing when his public schedule contained no public events for nearly a week, a streak that began just after a physical exam at Walter Reed National Military Medical Center. 3 days after that evaluation was completed, the president's physician, Dr. Sean Barbabella, declared in a summary that the 79-year-old Mr. Trump remains in excellent health, demonstrating strong cardiac, pulmonary, neurological, and overall physical function. So the oldest president ever to be inaugurated and his advisors spend a lot of time hitting back at people who have drawn a different set of conclusions about his health based on what they believe they can plainly see. This week, senior White House officials, speaking on the condition of anonymity to talk about Mr. Trump's health, said that when the president appears to slump or lean over at his desk in the Oval Office, as he did during an event earlier this month, he is doing it to lean closer to better hear someone speaking. He leaned away from Mr. Zeldin and closed his eyes during the event on June 4th. Mr. Trump's hand is frequently bruised and bandaged, but the White House official said that was from all of the handshaking he likes to do, and he is not sleeping during public events like the game at Madison Square Garden. He is just looking down, they said, or actively listening with his eyes closed. Other times they believe he is a victim of selective editing or unflattering camera angles. The White House doctors are among the most elite physicians in the world, and they have released multiple comprehensive reports confirming President Trump is in excellent health and fully fit to carry out all the duties of Commander-in-Chief, Caroline Leavitt, the White House press secretary, said in a statement. The president proves this himself every single day, taking nonstop questions from a hostile press corps and maintaining a relentless schedule. Still, Mr. Trump, like any president or medical patient, only discloses what he wants the public to know. His physicians have evaded questions about his health for years, including after a gunman's bullet grazed his ear in Butler, Pennsylvania, and when he was sick with COVID in 2020. Presidents are not legally required to share their most sensitive health information with the public, and the summaries they do share are in keeping with modern tradition rather than obligation. Mr. Trump is part of a class of Washington politicians who have remained in power even as Americans have signaled concerns about aging leaders. Washington is a part-time home to the third oldest Congress in history, and if Mr. Trump completes his term at age 82, he will be the oldest president to have held office. Somebody at 80 years old just doesn't have the physical stamina, the mental stamina for that office, said Rahm Emanuel, a prominent Democrat who was interested in running for president in 2028 and who has called for a mandatory retirement age of 75 for many top federal positions. Mr. Emanuel, who served as a chief of staff to President Barack Obama and a top aide to President Bill Clinton, said that the presidency is especially taxing. It ages you in a way that no other stress in your life does, he said. Some White Houses have been more aggressive than others at obscuring the truth of an aging president's condition. As President Joseph Biden Jr. physically declined, his aides went to great lengths to obscure the signs of his aging. No one in Mr. Biden's inner circle discouraged him from trying to run for the presidency again, despite indications that he was growing more frail. As he ages, Mr. Trump has taken a different approach. He lets the cameras pick up his slumps, swollen ankles, and bandaged hand. He continues to take a tall stairway wheeled up to Air Force One, often navigating the stairs carefully. He continues to appear before the news media, fielding questions from friendlier faces and lashing out at journalists who ask him questions as he perceives as unflattering. More often than not, he meanders far beyond the topic he has appeared before reporters to discuss. These are the strongest job numbers of the entire administration so far, and that's during this conflict, on top of it. So it's great. And, you know, we have a thing. We have a problem in this country because it used to be if you're, I'm a little older than a couple of you, but I don't feel old. I feel the same as I did 50 years ago. It's crazy. Mr. Senator, we got a great senator right here, Ron, but I do feel the same. But in the old days, you know, if you had a good job numbers, like great job numbers, like they announced today, the stock market goes up. Today, everything is crazy. Mr. Trump said to a group of supporters in Wisconsin earlier this month, slipping an aside about his age into a monologue on other topics, including the U.S. war in Iran, his thoughts about the stock market, and a greeting for Senator Ron Johnson, Republican of Wisconsin. The presidential historian Julian Zelizer, who has edited a book about the Trump presidency, said that it's hard to know what elements of Mr. Trump's erratic behavior and meandering speech patterns can be attributed to age-related decline. He's so unconventional, so to speak, and so different in how he acts as a president, including the way he speaks, that it's harder for people to discern what is not normal for him as opposed to exactly how he's been speaking since The Apprentice, Mr. Zelizer said. All of this makes it a lot foggier when these instances emerge. A call-heavy schedule. Mr. Trump's public appearances are still limited compared with his first term, with most events falling between noon and four, according to a recent analysis of his public schedule. According to several people with knowledge of his schedule and habits, Mr. Trump gets somewhere between 4 and 5 hours of sleep a night. His late-night Truth Social sprees are conducted either by the president or by an aide, Natalie Harp, who has access to his account and shares flurries of posts with his approval. The president heads to the Oval Office between 9 and 10, but sometimes arrives as late as 11. He often starts his workday on the phone in the White House residence before heading downstairs. Once he is in the Oval Office, Mr. Trump's appointments often run long or bleed into each other, with aides and visitors staying for unrelated meetings. In response to follow-up questions about the president's most recent health exam and about Mr. Trump's whereabouts during the week-long period when he was out of public view, the White House provided the Times with a 15-page schedule of the president's activities, many of which did not appear on his official schedule from May 27th through June 10th. The document reveals a White House where Mr. Trump's days often unfold into an unstructured cascade of phone calls during and between scheduled meetings and unscheduled ones. On the morning of May 27th, the day after his physical, the president participated in 8 phone calls, with the earliest at 7:15 a.m., before participating in a briefing to prepare for a cabinet meeting. His afternoon included 7 more meetings, including one about his White House ballroom project that ran for nearly 2 hours. He participated in 3 more calls, 2 of which were about Iran negotiations. The next day, May 28th, Mr. Trump held 11 calls and 8 meetings and left the Oval Office at 11:35 p.m., according to the document. On several other workdays when he did not have public events, including May 29th, June 1st, and June 2nd, Mr. Trump left the Oval Office after 7 p.m. Lately, aides who sit outside of the office have started trading off evening shifts to make sure that they are there when Mr. Trump decides to head to the residence, one senior official said. All the while, Mr. Trump's Truth Social account churned out posts throughout the day and often late into the evening. Between May 27th and June 10th, Mr. Trump's account posted 387 times, an average of 27 posts per day. Among the complaints about media coverage and endorsements of Republican politicians, dozens of these posts were about various White House and Washington construction projects, including his planned ballroom and the rehabbing of the reflecting pool on the National Mall. Mr. Trump recently invited construction workers who had worked on the reflecting pool into the Oval Office for a photo, an appointment that was hastily added to his schedule when he decided he wanted to meet with them. Several of Mr. Trump's allies who have spent time with him lately at the White House, who were granted anonymity to describe their interactions with the president, said that he is more or less the same person he used to be, without any signs of diminished faculties. In one meeting, Mr. Trump forgot someone's name. One recent Oval Office guest noted that in another meeting, Mr. Trump seemed more tired than usual, which that person attributed to his night owl tendencies and late-night posting sessions catching up with him as he ages. Defenders say that Mr. Trump has not lost a step, largely because he still takes questions from reporters. "He's not shying away from somebody throwing a fastball at him," said Stephen Bannon, the pro-Trump podcaster and former White House aide. Mr. Bannon said that the president has grown more energetic as the pressure around him has grown, particularly as he seeks an end to the war in Iran. "History seems to have sped up, and he seems to be speeding up with it," he said. Tucker Carlson, an ally of Mr. Trump's who has fallen out with him over the war, said in an interview that he did not think Mr. Trump has missed a step. But he said the president does not enjoy discussing the topic of his age and mortality. "He's really uncomfortable with it," Mr. Carlson said, adding that Mr. Trump often brings up elderly people he knows who he feels are in great shape for their age. Mr. Trump frequently references Gary Player, the 90-year-old retired golfer, as one example. Mr. Carlson said that Mr. Trump's intense focus on his ballroom project was about an older man building a monument to himself. Medical questions. Late on Friday evening, 2 weeks ago, Mr. Trump's physician released a summary of the president's latest Walter Reed exam. The president had last visited the medical center in October for what his aide said was a semi-annual checkup after a visit in April 2025. In his latest report, Dr. Barbara Bella wrote that the president had been evaluated by a team of 22 medical professionals without noting their specialties. The president had an echocardiogram and an ultrasound of the heart after increased testing of his cardiovascular system last year and a diagnosis of chronic venous insufficiency, a condition that occurs when veins have trouble moving blood back to the heart. Mr. Trump has taken two medications to lower his LDL cholesterol levels. Several cardiologists interviewed for this article said that it was encouraging to see that the president had managed his cholesterol levels and had reported a blood pressure within healthy range. But they questioned the use of artificial intelligence to provide an evaluation of Mr. Trump's cardiac age, which Dr. Barbara Bella assessed as 14 years younger than the president's actual age. "There is no tool for using AI to make that kind of a statement that is accepted in the cardiology community," said Dr. Eric Topol, a cardiologist who studies the science of aging. "It hasn't been validated to a point where it could be used for biological age versus chronological age." Dr. Topol also said that a CT angiogram, which checks for blocked arteries in the heart, turning back a clear reading was very unusual for a 79-year-old. In 2018, the White House physician at the time, Dr. Ronnie Jackson, said that Mr. Trump had a calcium score of 133, indicating plaque in his arteries, but at a level fairly common for a man of his age. "The doctors deserve praise, and he deserves praise because of managing his cholesterol," Dr. Topol said. But he added that there were several areas of the report that lacked detail about the condition of Mr. Trump's arteries. "It's possible he has no buildup, but that should be specifically presented," Dr. Topol said. In a lengthy interview with The Times in January, in which he fielded questions for hours on topics ranging from foreign policy to his health, Mr. Trump said that he had never been diagnosed with heart disease. He said that he had never had a heart attack. And Mr. Trump, who has gained 14 pounds since his last physical, according to Dr. Barbara Bella's summary, said at the time that he had never used a GLP-1 drug for weight loss. Mr. Trump, who was called journalists seditious and treasonous for asking questions about his health, said that he attacked them because he had gone out of my way to take physical exams more than anybody. "I just feel it's important because I think that people that are president ideally should be in good health, and they should be good cognitively," he added. For this article, White House officials were given a detailed list of questions asking for more information about Mr. Trump's latest exam, including an updated calcium score, which commonly accompanies angiogram results, and whether or not Mr. Trump has ever had a sleep study or been screened for sleep apnea, given his apparent drowsiness during the day. The White House did not say whether Mr. Trump would take his doctor's advice to lower his aspirin dosage, as listed in Dr. Barbara Bella's health summary, or develop an exercise and healthy eating plan to manage his weight. Every one of the tests in question were completed, and they have all checked out perfectly, Ms. Leavitt said in response to those questions. President Trump has revealed more personal medical information than any president in history because he wants to be maximally transparent with the American public, and there is literally nothing to hide. And the next article. Nearly everyone, everywhere, veers left when walking. Researchers are at a loss for why people across cultures and ages, regardless of their dominant hand, have a natural bias toward wandering in a counterclockwise direction. By Rachel Neuer. Inaki Echeverria Huarte, an applied physicist at the University of Navarra in Spain, was studying whether people maintain a certain distance between one another while walking when he noticed something strange. Across some 40 experiments, most of his participants spontaneously veered to the left. Although this observation had nothing to do with his original research, it piqued his curiosity. This was the first signal that something weird was happening, Dr. Echeverria Huarte said. He and his colleagues assumed there must be a straightforward explanation. Perhaps the layout of the room, for example, was subtly directing people to list to the left. They began what they thought would be a simple investigation to find the answer. 5 years later, Dr. Echeverria Huarte and his colleagues have exhausted most of their hypotheses and are no closer to solving the mystery. But what they have found, as reported on Wednesday in the journal Nature Communications, is a striking innate tendency for people across demographics, cultures, and conditions to veer in a counterclockwise direction. In principle, there is no reason for the fact that people prefer rotating counterclockwise, said Iker Zurigwell, an applied physicist at the University of Navarra and co-author of the study. Yet it's clear they do. Dr. Zurigwell and Dr. Echeverria Huarte first searched in the scientific literature for an explanation as to why this might be so. They found a study showing that people who are lost usually wander in circles, but it did not specify the direction. They found another paper showing that when people encounter a wall, those who are right-handed tend to turn left, while those who are left-handed do the opposite. Most of the participants in the original study were right-handed. So the moment we saw that, we said, okay, we have an answer, Dr. Zurigwell said. To check, they ran their own trial. They separated participants according to whether they turned left or right when directed to approach a wall. Then they asked the participants to walk around a small arena. To the researchers' surprise, regardless of the wall turning preferences or handedness, most chose left. This baffling finding prompted them to undertake 5 additional experiments, each targeting a different hypothesis and involving a total of 573 participants. Yet again and again, they found the same result. In an open schoolyard, for example, the researchers instructed participants to roam at will while a drone recorded their movements. Within seconds, 80% of people were moving in a counterclockwise direction. It's not a gradual drift, but rather a bias that emerges almost immediately, Dr. Echeverria Huarte said. Dr. Echeverria Huarte and his colleagues wondered if the behavior might be emerging collectively, similar to how pedestrians split into 2 opposite moving lanes on crowded sidewalks. But when they tested participants alone, 75% still moved counterclockwise, suggesting that the tendency is individual. Were there cultural factors behind that preference? Pedestrians, for example, typically walk on the same side as cars drive on in their country, and pedestrians also typically move in that direction if they encounter an obstacle. So the team ran experiments in Japan where pedestrian lanes form on the left. Despite being convinced they would see the opposite pattern to the one in Spain, the researchers yet again observed participants moving counterclockwise, ruling cultural norms off the list. Finally, they wondered if some unacknowledged social convention

0: This broadcast service is provided by Valley iRadio. The material being read is the copyright property of the publications being read. Access to this program is solely for persons who cannot read the original printed version due to a visual impairment or other disability. By continuing to listen, you confirm that you have such a condition.
1: "Looked for them yet," he said. "Dr. Zuriguel and Dr. Echeverria Huarte next plan to investigate new hypotheses about the counterclockwise bias using biomechanics, virtual reality, neuroscience, or even animal behavior. Fish are the canonical animal that move in circles," Dr. Zuriguel said. "But whether they prefer rotating in one direction or the other, I don't know." I might not finish this next one, but I'll start it. "Wages are falling, wealth is surging. No wonder Americans are unhappy. As Elon Musk becomes the world's first trillionaire, workers are facing higher prices and fears of AI-driven job losses," by Ben Castleman. Two events from the past week help crystallize this strange, contradictory moment for the U.S. economy. On Wednesday, the Bureau of Labor Statistics reported that the surge in energy prices had wiped out a year and a half of wage gains for the average American worker. On Friday, the public markets debut of SpaceX made Elon Musk the world's first trillionaire. That stark juxtaposition helps explain why many Americans, in survey after survey, say they no longer believe the U.S. economy is working for them. A few people are getting fabulously, unimaginably wealthy at the same time that entire generations of families worry they will never be able to afford to buy a house, raise children, or enjoy a comfortable retirement. I don't think the stock market is necessarily causing Americans pessimism about the economy, said Stephanie Stancheva, a Harvard professor who studies public sentiment. But I don't think people are looking at it and are thinking, great, this means I'm going to do very well, too. It's potentially reinforcing this feeling of, I'm falling behind. Inequality is hardly a new feature in America, but the explosion of wealth at the very top is without precedent in U.S. history. At the height of the Gilded Age at the end of the 19th century, the richest handful of Americans had a net worth equivalent to about 3% of the country's annual economic output, according to data compiled by the French economists Gabriel Zucman and Emmanuel Saez. Today, the fortunes of the same 0.00001%, about 20 individuals, make up roughly four times as large a share, equivalent to 12% of annual output. Other economists, using different methodologies, come up with somewhat different numbers, but hardly anyone disputes the basic fact that the wealthiest few have made extraordinary gains in recent years. The picture for the other 99% of Americans is more nuanced. More than half of U.S. households own stocks, either directly or through retirement accounts, meaning they have benefited at least somewhat from the record-setting run-up in share prices. Wealth has risen more slowly for middle-class families than for the rich over the past decade, Federal Reserve data shows, but it has still risen. For most Americans, however, wealth is a somewhat abstract concept, tied up in the house where they live and the retirement accounts they hope to leave untouched for as long as possible. What matters more day to day is their income, and the share of national income going to workers has been trending down for decades. It hit a record low in the first quarter of the year, according to data from the Commerce Department. Now, rising costs are again taking a bite out of workers' paychecks. The recent jump in energy prices, a result of the war with Iran, pushed the annual inflation rate to a three-year high in May. Hourly wages, adjusted for inflation, have fallen for 3 months in a row, erasing all the gains made during President Trump's first year in office. Measures of consumer sentiment have plummeted as gas prices have risen. Oil prices have eased somewhat in recent weeks on hopes of a lasting ceasefire and are likely to fall further if the United States and Iran reach a deal and tankers begin to move out of the Persian Gulf through the Strait of Hormuz in greater numbers. But

0: Relief at the pump is not likely to end Americans' anxiety after years of one economic shock after another. First, the COVID-19 pandemic shut down large parts of the economy and put tens of millions of people out of work, at least temporarily. Then, inflation soared to the highest level in four decades. Since then, Americans have endured high interest rates, tariffs, and repeated recession scares. If you think about what it felt like to go through COVID and then inflation and also political unrest and instability, you come out of those things thinking, how am I supposed to plan for the future? Said Elizabeth Wilkins, president of the Roosevelt Institute, a left-leaning think tank. Ms. Stantisheva, the Harvard economist, has found that bouts of high inflation take a long-term toll on consumers' economic attitudes. That is not only because of the strain on their budgets, but also because it seems unfair. The wealthy are able to absorb higher prices relatively easily, while lower-income households struggle. It goes hand in hand with a big sense of inequity and injustice, she said. Now Americans face a new threat in the form of artificial intelligence, which tech industry leaders warn could eliminate whole categories of white-collar work. Many economists are skeptical of those predictions, but polls show that many workers are worried about what the technology will mean for their careers. Voters across the country have also rebelled against plans to build AI data centers in their communities, citing their impact on electricity bills, water supplies, and air quality. Given those concerns, it is hardly surprising that the public is uncomfortable with the surge in wealth that has accompanied the AI boom. Companies connected to the technology have driven the recent gains in the stock market. SpaceX's debut on Friday was the first in what is expected to be a series of giant initial public offerings for AI companies. SpaceX, though best known for its rockets and satellites, also owns an AI lab and has made huge investments in AI infrastructure. In addition to making Mr. Musk a trillionaire, the SpaceX IPO alone was expected to mint thousands of new millionaires and several billionaires. And I do have to end this now for time, but we got the gist of this article. This has been Lynn reading from The Times. Thanks for listening. I hope you have a wonderful day and a great week. Take care. And happy Father's Day to all of those fathers who are listening.
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3: Good morning, John. Good morning to everyone out there. Today, Monday, June 15th, from the Boston Globe, we have these stories. U.S.-Iran agree to ceasefire accord. Deal set to be signed Friday. Reopen key strait. Major issues unresolved. This article is written by Farnaz Fasihi, Adam Razgon, and Ronan Bergman. They were the New York Times News Service. The United States and Iran reached a ceasefire agreement Sunday, President Trump said, paving the way for further talks that could ultimately end a months-long war that has killed thousands and rattled the global economy. The deal with the Islamic Republic of Iran is now complete. Congratulations to all, he wrote in a post on social media. Iran's deputy foreign minister, Kazem Jarabadi, said that Iran and the United States plan to formally sign the agreement Friday in Geneva, confirming a timeline laid out by Pakistan, a key mediator in talks. Trump said that the agreement would reopen the Strait of Hormuz, the economically vital waterway Iran had strangled. and that he had authorized the immediate removal of the United States naval blockade on Iranian ports. Ships of the world, start your engines, he wrote. Let the oil flow. The text of the agreement was not immediately released, but Trump's post aligned with what U.S. and Iranian officials had previously said on the initial agreement and what it might contain. It would include a 60-day ceasefire, the officials said. Garibabadi confirmed the agreement on state television, but said Iran would not start implementing it until it was signed Friday. He said the deal followed talks with Qatar, another mediator. Israel, which has insisted it be allowed a free hand to pursue Hezbollah as it occupies southern Lebanon and has extended its military operations into areas its forces haven't been in a quarter century, did not immediately comment. Israel joined the U.S. in launching the war on February 28th. Both sides have sought to portray an agreement as a diplomatic victory after nearly 4 months of war. But some of the thorniest issues, including the fate of Iran's nuclear program and sanctions relief for Tehran, remain unresolved and have been pushed to a further round of negotiations. The agreement, which Trump had previously pledged would be signed Sunday, his 80th birthday, appeared to be at risk earlier in the day after Israel bombed the southern suburbs of Beirut in retaliation for rocket fire from Hezbollah, the Iranian-backed Lebanese militant group. Trump had reacted with fury, saying that Prime Minister Benjamin Netanyahu of Israel had shown no judgment in carrying out the local strikes. We are very close to a deal that will bring peace to the region, including in Lebanon, and all sides should stand down, Trump wrote on social media. Iran attacked Israel last week in retaliation for a previous Israeli strike on Hezbollah targets in Lebanon, and Iran's leaders were considering doing so again Sunday. But they called off the plans after Trump, through intermediaries, urged Iran to exercise restraint. This according to three Iranian officials who spoke anonymously because they were not authorized to comment publicly. A last-minute flurry of negotiations Sunday led by Qatar caused the tensions, eased the tensions, and the final agreement appeared to come together late in the evening in Tehran. Oil prices fell and stocks rose on news of the agreement, which is likely to reverberate further through financial markets and the global economy. The stranglehold of shipping in Persian Gulf since March had sent oil prices soaring, and gasoline prices followed, exceeding $4 a gallon on average in the United States, more than a dollar above the price before the war began, according to the AAA. The spike in energy prices weighed down many sectors of the global economy, including the cost of transportation and food. In the United States, the war was largely responsible for an increase in inflation to 4.2% in May, the highest rate in 3 years. The rising costs of everyday life had made the war broadly unpopular in the United States. On June 3rd, after several failed attempts, the House of Representatives voted to direct Trump either to withdraw U.S. forces from the conflict with Iran or to win approval from Congress to continue the war. It was a mostly symbolic move that reflected growing opposition to the military campaign. Still, Trump and Defense Secretary Pete Hegseth continued to defend the decision to go to war, portraying the economic effects as short-term pain in service of the long-term goal of ending Iran's nuclear program. It remains unclear whether that goal is within reach. The United States has demanded an end to Iran's nuclear enrichment program and mandated that the country give up the nuclear fuel it already has. Iran has resisted, claiming that its nuclear program is intended for civilian purposes rather than weaponry. According to U.S. officials and diplomats, possible compromises, including a halt to enrichment for a decade or longer, dilution of the existing nuclear stockpile, and dismantling of at least a couple of nuclear facilities is to be discussed. Lebanon could be another stumbling block, as the strike Sunday illustrated. Iran wants any broader peace settlement to force Israel to end its attacks targeting Hezbollah, which have killed more than 3,500 people in Lebanon, and for the Israeli military to withdraw from Lebanese territory. Israel, which was not directly involved in the U.S.-Iran negotiations, has said it would continue to attack Hezbollah if attacked. It was not immediately clear Sunday evening whether the signed agreement made any mention of Lebanon. The memorandum followed weeks of stop-start negotiations mediated by both Pakistan and Qatari officials, with Vice President J.D. Vance at one point joining talks in Islamabad, Pakistan's capital. Communications were slowed on the Iranian side because Ayatollah Mojtaba Khamenei remained in seclusion after being injured in the initial round of U.S.-Israeli strikes on February 28th that killed his father, Ayatollah al-Khamenei, and several other high-ranking Iranian officials. Trump used his social media feed to alternately threaten Iran and offer hope that an agreement was near. An earlier ceasefire was announced April 8th, which brought something of a respite, but the two countries never fully stopped fighting. Both sides fired upon and occasionally seized ships that they claimed were violating their blockades. Last week, the United States accused Iran of downing an American Apache attack helicopter near the strait. Both crew members survived, but the United States retaliated with strikes on Iranian military sites. The war has cost the U.S. at least $29 billion and depleted much of its supply of munitions, raising concerns that the country would be poorly equipped to fight elsewhere in the world. For instance, should Taiwan need assistance combating a Chinese attack? More than 5,000 people have died in the fighting. A dozen Israeli soldiers and 14 American service members have been killed during the course of the action. Also, from today's Boston Globe, we now turn to the nation's pages, and we have this story on the AI front. Trump tried to block AI rules, state forge ahead. Legislation is more targeted, probes daily life. It's an article by Mark Levy of the Associated Press appearing in today's Globe. It's datelined Harrisburg, Pennsylvania. 6 months after President Trump warned states not to regulate artificial intelligence, they are increasingly doing just that. Congress has stalled on producing federal regulation of artificial intelligence as states forge ahead and scrutinize how chatbots interact with children, how AI systems are used by employers, and what developers must do to try to prevent an AI-caused catastrophe. state lawmakers have stepped back from earlier wider-ranging attempts to regulate AI that were vetoed or otherwise derailed by governors who view the measures as too onerous toward the industry's development, including efforts to build, to hold developers accountable for bias in AI systems. But they are returning with legislation that is more targeted and often probes the corners of life where Americans interact with AI but may not know it. Trump's move to restrain states' actions on AI drew criticism from members of both political parties and civil liberties and consumers' rights groups, worried that banning state regulation would amount to a gift to AI giants who enjoy little to no oversight. Trump has made AI a top national and economic, security priority, and he said that letting states clutter the regulatory playing field for an industry that's spending trillions of dollars and driving the economy is too risky in the race with China for AI superiority. Trump issued an executive order that directed the Attorney General to create a task force to challenge state laws that are more than minimally burdensome, and directed the Commerce Department to draw up a list of problematic regulations. It also threatened to restrict funding from a broadband deployment program and other grant programs to states with AI laws. The White House said it wouldn't target state laws that seek to prevent fraud and protect consumers and children. In the meantime, the Trump administration released a national policy framework in which it urged Congress to preempt state AI laws that are out of step with its regulatory worldview, and to pass legislation to protect children, intellectual property rights, and free speech. In recent days, a new bipartisan draft proposal in the House met withering criticism from key Democrats and Republicans. The White House has given no indication that it has made good on the threat to enforce the president's executive order by going to court against a state's AI law or withholding money. In a statement, it said the Trump administration is eager to work with partners to enact its policy framework. Trump's executive order didn't seem to discourage states from trying to regulate how AI is used. More bills have been introduced this year than last, including by Republicans, said Justine Gluck, policy director of the Future of Privacy Forum, a nonprofit that advocates for data privacy in technology and whose members are from industry, academia, and civic groups. In Illinois, legislation on the desk of Democratic Governor J.B. Pritzker piggybacked on elements of law passed last year in California and New York that require developers of large advanced AI models to create protocols to prevent their systems from causing a catastrophe, such as a biological weapons attack, power outage, or large-scale hack. Illinois added a requirement that AI developers must get an independent auditor to review whether they are complying with their own policies. Analysts see it as a step toward requiring AI developers to take greater accountability for their products. The bill's sponsor, Democratic Senator Mark Edley Allen, brushed aside Trump's threats. I don't know if you've met Illinois, but we're pretty independent, said Edley Allen. The bill drew nearly unanimous support, signaling a willingness by members of Trump's party to cooperate with Democrats in filling the AI regulatory vacuum left by the federal government. We stay with the federal government at this point as we turn to the world pages, and this headline is next. In a shift, Trump reframes China as a peer power. Softer language suggests a push to work together. This is an article by Edward Wong of the New York Times. It's Dateline Beijing. After meeting with China's top diplomat in Malaysia last summer, Secretary of State Marco Rubio uttered a line that made few waves at the time, but would later help pave the way for an abrupt change. The United States and China, Rubio said, had an opportunity here to achieve some strategic stability and find areas of cooperation. He used the phrase again in February while talking about China in the Caribbean, also to little notice. Chinese officials picked up on Rubio's remarks and suggested to their U.S. counterparts even rosier language to describe ties between the two nations. This, according to two people with knowledge of the previously unreported diplomacy. The new phrase, constructive strategic stability, was rolled out by both governments during President Trump's meeting in Beijing last month with the leader of China, Xi Jinping. Although the language sounds stiff and somewhat vague, such diplomatic terms are important guideposts. The new catchphrase signals to agencies in both nations and to other powers that the United States and China, the world's two largest economies and most powerful militaries, are looking to work together or limit hostilities, notably on trade and Taiwan. Trump's new policy with Beijing has stirred questions and anxieties across Asia, from Taipei to Delhi to Manila, sending officials in the region scrambling to recalibrate their own approaches to the United States and China. The signals from America became sharper over a series of official visits to Asia in recent weeks. Trump and his top aides in Beijing, Rubio to India, and Pete Hegseth, the defense secretary, to Singapore. At an annual military forum, Hegseth said there was rightful alarm in Asia about China's military buildup and activities, but he also declared, "We respect their ambitions." He did not mention Taiwan, making him the first defense secretary in more than a decade not to do so at the forum. After his meetings in China, Trump effusively praised Xi, calling him a towering leader out of central casting. But more important, Trump said he was holding in abeyance arms sales to Taiwan as a negotiating chip with China, and that the United States and China were forming a G2 of equal superpowers. "It's the two great countries," he told Fox News. Current and former officials in the United States and Asia say the message is clear. Trump intends to accommodate China, and other countries should fall in line. The new policy is a sharp departure from Trump's aggressive approach during the first term. It comes after China's retaliation during a trade war last year forced Trump to retreat. But now, at least, the perspectives of the Chinese government is that their relationship with the Trump administration is better than they had ever expected, said Yung Soon, a China scholar at the Stimson Center, a foreign policy research group. They see Trump as an opportunity to cultivate a positive view of China, said Sun, who was in Beijing during the summit. They think maybe they can use the next 2.5 years to show people that China isn't as bad as everyone thinks it is. She added that Chinese officials were especially keen to sway opinions in foreign policy and national security circles in Washington. The White House insists the new constructive relationship of strategic stability is linked to fairness and reciprocity, and a sign that some competition will continue. The Pentagon added several large Chinese technology companies and an electronic car maker last week to a list of enterprises linked to China's military in an effort to limit their global trade. China has not adopted the Trump administration's framing of the new phrase. The Chinese government has stressed that the language prioritizes cooperation. It should be constant stability where differences are manageable, and the relationship should not be like a roller coaster, the Chinese embassy in Washington said in a statement. Xi has been even bolder. In a speech during the summit, he told Trump that great changes unseen in a century are accelerating, a phrase he has used before to describe the decline of U.S. power. Xi also urged Trump to try to avoid the Thucydides trap, the theory that a rising power and an established power are likely to go to war. The most obvious and, to many, most concerning shift by Trump has come on Taiwan. Early this year, to avoid angering Beijing before the summit, the White House ordered the State Department not to move forward with a large package of weapons for Taiwan that Congress had approved, the New York Times reported. Xi repeatedly warned Trump about such sales after the administration announced an $11 billion package in December. The Trump administration's new stance appears to violate a longstanding U.S.-Taiwan diplomatic agreement called the Six Assurances and the Taiwan Relations Act of 1979. Lawmakers from both parties questioned Rubio recently about Taiwan, but he insisted the policy had not changed. We're not withholding, he said, of the frozen $14 billion arms package. It's just under review. Perhaps just as worrying for the Taiwanese government and its supporters is Trump's language on Taiwan. He has long considered China to be much more important than Taiwan, the democratic self-governing island that the Chinese Communist Party aims to absorb. Also, and next on the world pages, we have this. Protesters, police in Geneva clash before G7 talks. Violent standoff as militants join crowd of 20,000. This article by Jamie Keaton, statelined Geneva. Riot police fired tear gas and water cannons in clashes with stone-throwing youths during a protest Sunday in Geneva against the G7 group of wealthy nations, a day before its leaders, including President Trump, hold a summit in nearby France. A violent standoff extended into the evening after a series of incidents, including a car set ablaze and a bank's window smashed. This along the route of an afternoon march that drew an estimated 20,000 people, including some 600 so-called Black Bloc militants, according to the, figures from Geneva Police spokesperson Alexandre Brahier. The demonstration, which had been previously organized by a hodgepodge of activist groups after weeks of negotiations with local authorities, was otherwise peaceful, with environmentalists, women's rights advocates, supporters of Palestinians, and foes of imperialism, fascism, and capitalism. Early on during the march, firefighters extinguished a Tesla that was set ablaze next to the central bus stop, and a phalanx of riot police cordoned off a secure area as a crowd of congregated nearby. A handful of demonstrators ripped down wooden barriers that were previously erected to protect Bank de Leman and smashed its windows. Several groups of dozens of youths wearing black hoodies, masks, and goggles were mixed in among the other marchers, including behind an anti-Trump banner. Two, with their faces totally covered, refused to speak with the Associated Press and silently waved off questions before the protest began. Some protesters fired flares toward officers and tore up chunks of asphalt and chucked them toward police in shields and riot gear. The clashes continued even after ordered the demonstrations to disperse by police. The vast majority of marchers at the front were advocates of women's rights, many wearing purple t-shirts and holding up banners and posters that decried the patriarchy, a lack of women in executive positions, and inequality in pay and executive jobs in the workplace. Other marchers held signs that showed sympathy for Palestinians in Gaza, carried slogans like anti-Semitic never, anti-Zionist always, and criticized Trump, often with expletives among other sharply worded messages. Organizers of the protest printed a handbook for demonstrators that included a map of the security perimeter, tips on how to gear up for the march, and advice on how to behave if detained by police. Swiss and French authorities have deployed thousands of police to provide security for the three-day summit starting Monday in the resort town of Evian-les-Bains, France. The leaders are set to discuss wars in Ukraine, Iran, and the Middle East, and economic issues such as global inequality and access to critical minerals. Ahead of the gathering, authorities in Geneva blocked off roads, banned unauthorized gatherings, and pledged financial support for businesses that could be hit by unrest. Scores of businesses and shops in downtown Geneva boarded up their storefronts with wooden panels as a precaution, leery of upheaval that left a trail of damage in the city during a similar summit in Evian in 2003. The show of activism began a day earlier. A flotilla of around 20 boats appeared on Lake Geneva off the coast of Evian Saturday, displaying anti-G7 and pro-Palestinian banners. Swiss media report said that some 20 protesters have been detained. Resident Robin Heads lamented the mess and expressed bafflement about the wood wall everywhere, while acknowledging memories of the trail of damaged property over 20 years ago. The G7 brings Britain, Canada, France, Germany, Italy, Japan, and the United States, though leaders of several other countries, including India, Kenya, and Ukraine, were expected to join for the discussions there. Also, from today's Boston Globe, we have these stories under the daily briefing section from the World Pages. Putin, Zelensky, both talk with Trump by phone. President Vladimir Putin of Russia and Ukrainian President Volodymyr Zelensky each spoke by phone with President Trump on Sunday as Trump marked his 80th birthday and the war in Ukraine remained a flashpoint ahead of this week's G7 summit. Putin's call with Trump lasted just under an hour, according to Russian presidential aide Yuri Ushakov, who briefed reporters. On Ukraine, Ushakov said Trump emphasized the need to end hostilities and stated his readiness to influence European allies in Kyiv toward that goal, including at the G7 summit. Trump also said that recent strikes on civilian targets in Russia complicate a settlement, though the White House has not confirmed that nor commented on the call, and said that ending the war quickly could open up the door to a truly new quality of U.S.-Russian relations, Ushakov quoted him as saying. Putin, for his part, argued that attacks on Russian civilian infrastructure by Kyiv would not change Ukraine's position on the battlefield, and said that if Zelensky wants a meeting with him, let him come to Moscow. This according to Ushakov. Also, this article from the UK, Britain seizes Shadow Fleet oil tanker. This is Dateline out of London. Britain's armed forces have, for the first time, intercepted and seized control of a Russian Shadow Fleet oil tanker sailing in the English Channel, the British Defense Ministry said on Sunday. Royal Marine commandos and specially trained law enforcement officers boarded the vessel early Sunday in a military operation that lasted 6 hours and that was supported by British military ships and aircraft, the ministry said in a statement. The intercepted tanker, the Smyrtos, will be held and monitored off the southern coast of England, the ministry added. This operation delivers yet another blow to Russia and reminds those fueling Putin's war in Ukraine that they cannot hide, Prime Minister Keir Starmer of Britain said in a statement referring to President Vladimir Putin of Russia. Putin's Shadow Fleet is a collection of ships with hazy ownership that covertly moves fuel around the globe, enabling the country to sidestep international sanctions imposed after its invasion of Ukraine. Finally, from the World's Daily Briefing section, this story, Armenia's ruling party confirmed. Dateline Yerevan, Armenia. Armenia's polling authority on Sunday confirmed that the party led by Prime Minister Nikol Pashinyan won a general election seen as a vote on its geopolitical future and a test of Russia's influence in the Southern Caucasus. Pashinyan's government is seeking closer relations with the European Union and the United States, despite longstanding ties with Russia that have been championed by his critics. Final results issued by the Central Electoral Commission for the ballot held on June 7th showed the ruling Civil Contract Party won 49.7% of the vote and will be able to form a government. The pro-Russian opposition, strong Armenia Party, had appealed to the commission to annul the results, citing alleged widespread violations during the vote. strong on media and other opposition parties, held a rally in front of the Central Electoral Commission while it was meeting to finalize those election results. Also, turning now back to the nation's pages, we stay with the daily briefing, and this judge dismisses fired Yosemite Rangers lawsuit. A federal judge has dismissed a lawsuit brought by a former Yosemite National Park ranger who was fired after flying a giant transgender pride flag from a rock wall that looms over the California's park's main thoroughfare. U.S. District Judge Jennifer Thurston found on Friday that Shannon S.J. Joslin, who identifies as non-binary and uses the pronoun they, must follow the process set out by the Civil Service Reform Act. Since Joslin was still a probationary employee at the time of their firing last year, that means they must file a complaint with the Office of Special Counsel, which they have done. The Office of Special Counsel denied Joslin's initial request to put their termination on hold while investigating whether the Park Service broke the law, according to court filings. The final determination is due this August. Joslin, a biologist who studied bats, said they helped hang a 66-foot-wide transgender pride flag on El Capitan for about 2 hours on May 20th of 2025 before taking it down voluntarily. Joslin hung the flag on their day off and while they were on duty. Also, from the daily briefing, this story: one of Lincoln's witness trees severely damaged. Severe storms Thursday irreparably damaged what is believed to be the last remaining witness tree at a home in Springfield, Illinois, dating back to the time that Abraham Lincoln lived there. According to a National Park Service employee, the tree, an American linden, was damaged by winds which gusted to at least 60 miles per hour. Pictures posted on social media show the tree with its upper half toppled over. Lincoln bought the home in January of 1844 and lived there for 17 years. During that time, he set up his own law practice, welcomed and buried his second child, was elected to the House of Representatives, and eventually to the White House in 1860. He left the home for the White House early in 1861. There are trees connected to Lincoln at other locations. They are often referred to as witness trees because they were present during the moments of historical importance and have survived into modern times. Also, from today's Boston Globe, we have this story. New Medicaid work rules create headaches. Proving frailty will likely be an ordeal for those who are in need of the health benefit. Article is written by Jason Laughlin and Marin Wolf of the Globe staff. What does it mean to be medically frail? Describing who would not be required to work in order to receive government-subsidized health care under new rules, the Trump administration includes its definition of medical frailty, having cancer, a drug addiction, mental illness, and other documented conditions that make it difficult for people to take care of themselves. But when but what should be a straightforward exercise for applicants risk turning into an onerous ordeal that can strip health care from thousands of sick patients in the process, according to health care experts who have reviewed the new federal guidelines for Medicaid work requirements issued by the Centers for Medicare and Medicaid Services in early June. Not only will people have to receive a qualifying diagnosis, they'll also have to prove their illness makes them so sick that they can't work. And healthcare providers charged with evaluating individuals for exemptions say they haven't received any guidance to determine who is too sick to work. You can't build a house, pass an inspection, and then be told that the blueprints were wrong all along, said Dr. Rishi Wadhera, a Harvard Medical School assistant professor who has conducted studies identifying the populations most at risk of losing their coverage. The national work requirement included in President Trump's One Big Beautiful Bill Act, and that Congress passed last year, mandates that most Medicaid recipients between the ages of 19 and 64 will have to prove they work, attend school, or volunteer. The rule largely applies to those who received Medicaid through the Affordable Care Act's coverage expansion. Some work exemptions for those people who are pregnant or caring for children 13 and younger will be relatively easy to document, but proving the extent of someone's disability is an extraordinarily high bar to meet, experts said. The health of people with chronic, serious conditions can vary day by day. A person who passes a performance test or screening questions one day may not be able to do the same a week later. And some conditions, such as mental illness, cannot be easily quantified in ways that proves or disproves a person is able to hold down employment or even do volunteer work. What those specific documentation requirements will look like remains to be seen and will likely vary by state, said Adriana McIntyre, an assistant professor of health policy and politics at Harvard's T.H. Chan School of Public Health. Whatever additional direction the Centers for Medicare and Medicaid and Services gives, I expect states will make different choices in how to operationalize medical frailty, where some states will require more paperwork than others, McIntyre said. A Harvard study published in March found that among the millions of Medicaid enrollees nationally at risk of losing Medicaid coverage because they don't work long enough hours, one-third reported poor physical health, and a third reported poor mental health that could prevent them from meeting the federal work requirements. The frailty exemption was the law's promise that the sickest people would be protected, said study author Dr. Raul Wadhern from Harvard. The new federal guidelines, he added, go back on the promise and shift the burden onto the very people unable to meet that burden of proof. The administration's guidelines note some conditions that could exempt someone from work requirements may worsen or improve over time. So people with a medical frailty exemption are required to document their condition at least every year for as long as they're on Medicaid. The requirements will also create significantly more paperwork for both the state agency, MassHealth, and the thousands of physicians and nurse practitioners therapists, and other healthcare providers who will soon have to routinely render a judgment on the severity of their patient's condition. State policy leaders have long anticipated the new rules, which federal officials have said are supposed to reduce Medicaid fraud, that they will create new obstacles for people eligible for the low-income insurance program. One estimate found that more than 200,000 MassHealth members could lose coverage, but they were thrown by just how extensive the documentation requirements will be and how hard it will be to prove exemptions. State officials already face a time crunch to being MassHealth policies, to bring MassHealth policies in line with federal rules by the end of the year. Now those officials, along with healthcare providers and policymakers, must pivot to contend with the new guidelines. It will be a new challenge for Massachusetts, which has never required Medicaid recipients prove they're working. Hannah Frigand, a senior director at health advocacy organization Healthcare for All, said states are under pressure to make the system easy for Medicaid users to navigate. It's on all of us to help people understand who will be exempt and who needs to take action, Frigand said. It's just that we need to fully understand the mechanics of it in order to make sure we're giving out the best information. A MassHealth spokesperson said in a statement that the program is reviewing the federal requirements. Our top priority remains ensuring that as many people that are eligible as possible maintain coverage and access to care, the spokesperson said. The Centers for Medicare and Medicaid Services, which issued the new guidelines, did not immediately respond to questions from the Globe. Massachusetts has promised to use databases and the state records to automatically confirm some exemptions from the work requirements. But many MassHealth members who should be eligible for exemptions don't even show up in those files, including people experiencing homelessness. The guidelines also say states will have leeway to set their own definitions of medical frailty. But Massachusetts has not yet announced what those conditions would be. Under the new federal guidelines, Medicaid beneficiaries can self-declare they meet the qualifications for a medical frailty exemption for the program's first year. Beginning in 2028, however, MassHealth users will have to provide documentation to prove their exemption status. After the self-attention window is over, the self-attestation window is over, the grunt work of proving medical frailty requirements would fall on the shoulders of already stretched thin healthcare providers. We don't do employability assessments. That's not a regular part of our job, said Dr. Benjamin Summers, a Harvard health economist and primary care physician. It would take a lot of staff hours, and again, we're not really trained for this. Dr. Muhammad Dar, Chief Medical Officer at the Community Care Cooperative, a nonprofit network of clinicians, and former Senior Medical Director at MassHealth, said some patients are already concerned and confused over the work requirements. Dar also noted the implications of these additional requirements will reach far beyond MassHealth users. It's going to pull bandwidth away from frontline primary care providers and other providers such that they have less ability to care for everyone in a state where we know we have long

0: This broadcast service is provided by Valley iRadio. The material being read is the copyright property of the publications being read. Access to this program is solely for persons who cannot read the original printed version due to a visual impairment or other disability. By continuing to listen, you confirm that you have such a condition.
1: Law. The nonpartisan race was one of the earliest tests of whether attacks on Islam, increasingly prevalent among Republican politicians and primary candidates this year, would be effective with a broader set of voters. Hill prevailed with 58% of the vote, according to an unofficial final result published by the city. Hill's victory could dampen the enthusiasm among Republican candidates for such messaging in general election contests, particularly in places like the suburbs of Dallas that are home to large numbers of Muslim and South Asian residents. Bullhauer staked much of his campaign on pushing back against the rapid growth and changing demographics of Frisco, which is about 30 miles from Dallas. He also questioned Islam's status on religion. Briefly with the weather, a little rain overnight that has passed. We could see another shower or two today, but for the most part, sun will move in. Temperatures will be nice. In the 80s, less humidity than we saw over the weekend. And the week as a whole looks pretty good. Chance of showers on Wednesday and Thursday, but all in nice, seasonable in the 80s for the month of June. Sports-wise, Red Sox lose again, 6-4. Carolina Hurricanes take the Stanley Cup, winning in Vegas last night, 3-0 over the Golden Knights. And the Knicks, yes, the New York Knicks, for the first time in 53 years, the reigning champions of the National Basketball Association. That's it for today in the Boston Globe. Thank you for tuning in. As always, we appreciate your ongoing support. I hope we have a chance to talk again real soon. Take care now.
2: Hi, I'm Linda. I'll be reading a magazine article from Reader's Digest, September 2024 issue, 13 Things Squaring Off with Rubik's Cube by Todd Coupe. 1. More than 450 million have been sold since its invention in 1974, making it one of the best-selling toys in history, ahead of even the Slinky. The Rubik's Cube was named Toy of the Year in 1980 and was inducted into the National Toy Hall of Fame in 2014. 2. The Rubik and Rubik's Cube is Hungarian professor of architecture, Erno Rubik, who first created his twisty mechanical puzzle to teach his students concepts of three-dimensional movement. Rubik spent about a month trying to unscramble his first prototype, which, at the time, he wasn't sure could even be solved. He called it the Magic Cube. After it became popular around campus, Rubik decided to pursue a patent. 3. Despite the overwhelming success of the cube, Rubik continued his career in academia. In 1983, he founded the Rubik Studio, where he designed other mechanical puzzles and furniture. In 2009, 35 years after creating his cube, he released another geometric puzzle, spherical this time, called the Rubik's 360. 4. The first Rubik's cubes retailed for $1.99. Today you can buy one for about $10, but one very special cube is worth a lot more, $2.5 million. The Masterpiece Cube, designed by Diamond Cutters International, was created in 1995 and is made of gold, diamonds, and other precious stones, such as rubies, emeralds, and sapphires, and yes, you can still solve it. 5. After the cube was released in the United States, books on how to solve it soon followed. In 1981, You Can Do the Cube, written by 13-year-old Patrick Bossert, sold more than 750,000 copies in short order, making him the youngest author to hit the New York Times bestseller list. 6. A standard Rubik's Cube measures 2.25 inches on each side, but Pennsylvania manufacturer Super Impulse sells one that is a scant 3/4 inch on each side, the size of a single die. On the other end of the spectrum, Dubai

0: Rise Knowledge Park is home to the world's largest version, measuring nearly 10 feet on each side and weighing more than 660 pounds. 7. There are more than 43 quintillion possible configurations of the classic 3x3 cube. That's a 43 with 18 zeros after it. So you may be surprised that any Rubik's Cube can be solved in 20 moves or fewer. This computation is the result of mathematical research into what's sometimes called God's number, the minimum number of turns required to solve a particular puzzle. A bank of computers at Google took a total of 35 years of dedicated service to compute the answer of 20. 8. For some, simply solving the Rubik's Cube isn't enough. Speed cubers race to solve it as quickly as possible. More than 200,000 people have participated in competitions sanctioned by the World Cubing Association, the governing body that establishes rules and maintains official records. Solvers at these events race under a variety of constraints, such as using only one hand or even being blindfolded. 9. The first cubing world championship was hosted in Rubik's native Budapest in 1982. The fastest solving time then was 22.95 seconds, held by Vietnamese-American Minh Thai. But since then, the record has been broken many times, most recently in 2023 by Max Park, who solved it in just 3.13 seconds. Park is featured in the 2020 Netflix documentary, The Speed Cubers. 10. You've heard of tennis elbow and swimmer's ear, but how about Rubik's wrist? Hours of obsessively solving the Rubik's Cube leaves some solvers with related injuries. Cubist's thumb, a separate ailment, is a form of tendonitis. In the 1980s, Cubaholics Anonymous support groups popped up to help manic cubers curb their addiction. 11. Quite the pop culture icon, the Rubik's Cube has made many cameos in films and TV shows, including Spider-Man Into the Spider-Verse and The Big Bang Theory. It's also part of the permanent collection at New York's Museum of Modern Art and has been the subject of numerous exhibitions. One example, Beyond Rubik's Cube, a traveling exhibit that premiered on the toy's 40th anniversary in 2014, traveled internationally for 7 years. 12. Anyone can try the cube, even those with visual impairments. Customized stickers are available to swap in more easily distinguishable colors from the standard palette of red, yellow, blue, orange, green, and white, and some special versions even feature raised symbols allowing blind solvers to give it a go. 13. Now 80 years old, Erno Rubik remains as passionate about his cube as ever, not only as a recreational puzzle, but also an educational tool. A program called You Can Do the Cube brought Rubik's Cubes into U.S. classrooms in 2008 and cemented their status as a STEM toy. The next installment, Rubik's Academy, plans to use the cube to teach concepts such as spatial reasoning and perseverance.
1: 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As a former singer, I love using my voice to read the newspapers, an African American Point of View community magazine. 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
3: And you are listening to Valley Eye Radio. It is Monday, June 15th, 2026. We're going to be hearing from Jean and Marilyn, as usual, on a Monday, bringing us all the news, sports and weather and lottery in the Springfield Republican. And that will be followed by Martha with Westfield News. Tim will have the Daily Hampshire Gazette for us. And we'll be hearing from Doug with the Greenfield Recorder, plus many more programs, articles, as well as more local newspapers. So thanks for tuning in and giving us a listen here at Valley Eye Radio. I'm going to turn it over now to Marilyn and to Jean.
4: Thank you, Diane. Well, hello out there. Here we are on another Monday. AccuWeather says mostly sunny and pleasant. It is out there, sunny to partly cloudy.